0: key imports, you choke the North American auto industry. You disrupt supply chains. And so this makes companies pull back on hiring. The job losses stack up, and then fewer people have money with which to buy stuff. And it's a demand side disaster. You then look at the budget cuts, which now they are talking about. The Trump team has gleefully been slashing funding from critical agencies, typically based on ideology, not on actual economic reasoning. They gutted NOAA, the National Oceanic and Atmospheric Administration's budget, because they published climate data. Businesses don't know if they can rely on how accurate weather forecasts are. How are companies supposed to make informed decisions in that kind of uncertainty? And NOAA is just one example. The administration's obsession with rooting out, quote, woke agendas has led to mass firings and contractor cutbacks across the federal government. That ripples through the private sector. Workers don't know, will I have a paycheck tomorrow if I do answer an email from Elon or if I don't? And when they don't know if they're going to have a paycheck tomorrow, they stop spending. When companies don't know if their projects will be funded next quarter, they don't invest. And that's how you set off this contracting cycle, a cycle of contraction. Trump's tax cuts, the one big, beautiful bill that he wants to do, it's not going to bail him out. It's not going to be good for the economy. And meanwhile, cuts to green energy projects have halted billions of dollars in private investment. Projects in battery manufacturing, solar energy, offshore wind, they're just dead. The projects are dead. The jobs are lost. The associated economic growth goes away. The opportunities for American workers go away. So what's happening right now, the alarm that's being sounded by economists is completely predictable, because they were also sounding the alarm before the election. The Trump administration is doubling down on chaos as a governing strategy, and the economy is what is at risk. We've been warning about it. I discussed that turning economic policy into a culture war is a spectacle that won't end well. Slashing funds from federal agencies under the guise of fighting woke without really accomplishing anything is not a good idea. Relying on tax cuts for the wealthy and for corporations as a cure-all is not a good idea. It causes instability. And now we have economists warning of a recession that they tried to downplay and say it'll never happen. Economists are warning if Trump does the stuff he promised to do, if he does the stuff he's trying to do, it's going to become a reality. This is not hindsight. This is foresight, because it hasn't happened yet. OK, we saw it coming. It hasn't yet happened, although there's concerns that some of the economic indicators in the next month may point that way. We can still stop it if Mike Pence has the courage. Now, we can still stop it, but something needs to get in the way of Trump accomplishing his objectives. And we talked about the polling fiasco that Trump is dealing with yesterday. Is it possible someone in Trump's orbit might be able to talk sense into him and say, don't do this stuff, it's a bad idea? I don't know. But some MAGA voters are noticing, and we should talk about that next. If you listen to right wing radio over the last 7 to 10 days, you will hear way more than the typical number of Trump supporters and MAGA people saying, I voted for the guy, but I'm just not sure about some of this stuff. Let's go through some of these examples. Let's start. Media Matters did a great job compiling these. Here's a caller to the Hannity show who says, you know, you're not really standing up for the rank and file people that are being hurt by this DOGE purge. Listen to this.
1: Leo, Maryland, next. Sean Hannity show. Hi.
2: Yeah, hi, Sean. I know in the past you've always stood up for the men and women in the rank and file FBI agents, and it's because of time they may need your voice again, especially the couple thousand have been seemingly targeted because they worked on the January 6th case. And I know one of the main goals in the FBI of the new administration is to depoliticize it. And this appears to be a misstep in the wrong direction.
1: Well, we need to look at every individual case. That's what I would say. I know Kash Patel. I've known him for a long time. He's been on the show many times.
0: So Hannity goes into apologia for Kash Patel, but the caller is right. This is more politicized, not less. Here is the Clay Travis and Buck Sexton show, taking a call from Linda.
3: K-cup, whole bean, ground bean. It is delicious.
1: Let's take a call from Linda, who had Linda. I'm told by our team you have three adopted Ukrainian kids. You want to weigh in on the Ukraine situation? Go ahead.
0: Oh boy.
3: Yes, thank you. I'd like to preface this by saying I support President Trump. I'm very happy he's president. I love what he's doing with Doge. However, I'm not happy with his recent comments on Ukraine. I spent quite a bit of time in Ukraine. They love freedom there. They want their independence. But this comment about Zelensky being a dictator is just not correct. The Constitution in Ukraine actually does not allow for elections during wartime. His popularity in Ukraine is actually above 50%. And
1: so let me ask you this, Linda. I appreciate you calling in. How should it end?
0: All right. So, you know, the defense from Clay and Buck is to kind of change the subject. But Linda is absolutely correct. Trump's wrong to call Zelensky a dictator. Here's a federal employee who called into Hannity's program.
4: The reason I'm calling is, so I'm a current federal employee. I became a federal employee shortly after I got off active duty from the Army. My wife's a federal employee. The federal government, when it comes to civilian employees, is less than 1% of the entire U.S. population, right? So like 2.4 million based off current OPM information. And we have no idea what's going on. And it's frustrating all of us because, like, how do you make life decisions, try to figure out what to do? How do you know to send your kids to college if you can afford to buy a house when there's no information coming from the administration, which I support strongly. Like,
0: it's a disaster, but I support it.
4: Strong supporter of this administration and what their efforts are. But they're not communicating to us to any way of what their overall goal and plan is, other than, you know, you see some politicians like, oh, we're going to cut 60 to 70% of the federal government. Well, okay, that's everybody.
1: Well, I haven't heard that number, 60 or 70%. Can you be more specific? What do you do for the federal government?
4: So I don't want to be too specific because some people I work with listen and I don't want to have. So I work for.
0: So anyway, Hannity eventually tells the guy, make yourself really essential so that you'll like get a different job if you lose this one. Not exactly great advice. And the caller's making a good point. How do you make plans for your family about buying a house, school, anything, if you don't know if you're going to have a job? If your job might depend on whether you do or don't answer an email from Elon and how you answer that email. Here's another caller who says what Trump's proposing with Gaza is nuts.
1: What's going on? How are you doing?
5: So I cannot agree with you on the Gaza situation. I cannot, at least as far as making those people leave their land and not being able to return. That is totally wrong.
1: First of all, right now, have you seen pictures out of Gaza? I've been to Israel many times, and the place is pretty much decimated. It's rubble, and it's a safe haven for Hamas terrorists that were voted in by the Palestinian people. So the plan is to go in, demilitarize it, clean
0: right.
1: up.
0: So Hannity defends Trump's idea of get all the Palestinians out of there, never let them come back. But the caller doesn't agree with that. It's endless. Here's a call to Kilmeade's program about how Trump is trying to bribe people with Doge dividends.
6: Crispin, you're in Arizona. Hey, Crispin.
7: Hey, it's nice to talk to you.
6: What's on your mind?
7: What's on my mind is, say if you just take 100,000 people, and I know 65,000 voluntarily withdraw from the jobs. If you take 100,000 people at 50,000, that's about $5 billion, a drop in the bucket. The last tax break that Trump gave was $1.9 trillion, and 65% went to people making over $130,000 a year. That amount is like $1.2 to $1.3 trillion. If you're going to get after the excess spending, you have to go after military waste and the rich, make the rich pay. Instead, he's trying to offer a $5,000 bribe.
6: But I would say that the top 10%
0: pays. Kilmeade talks over it, but the guy says they're trying to offer people $5,000 bribes. And then finally, Mark Levin takes a caller who's concerned about his wife's, his fiance's immigration status.
8: Oh,
9: yes, sir.
8: So I just wanted to talk about, I've actually been to Ukraine during the war. My fiance is Ukrainian. I filed the paperwork for her to come over here because we actually were just friends at the time, but we became more with time. And she's been here because her city gets bombed usually every day. And it's very concerning to me. I've been a Republican ever since I could vote, and same with my family. And So her.
0: You can hear how Mark Levin is really concerned, isn't he?
8: Family's here. I'm here.
9: And let me guess, you're going to say, what is this animus against Ukraine and this either open or backdoor support for a mass murderer like Putin? That's your question, right?
8: Yes. And also, my other question is, you know, her parents are here, and she is here, and her daughter, and we've been planning on getting married now for a few months. And it seems like I've read on the news now that if you were paroled into the United States, you can't file any forms.
0: So this gets into a very specific immigration situation, and I don't know whether this guy's fiance should or shouldn't be allowed to stay. I have no idea. But the point here is dozens of calls going into right-wing media. I support the administration, but I don't like what Doge is doing. I don't like what they're doing with the federal government. I don't like what they're doing with these potential bribes. I don't like what they're doing with immigration and deportation. I don't like what they're doing with Gaza. This is not normal that this number of right-wing shows are fielding antagonistic, and not personally antagonistic, but antagonistic to the agenda phone calls from their base. Combine this with the polling data that we talked about yesterday that Trump is facing. This is the if Democrats figure out how to get it together, it could be one of the worst midterm elections for the Republican Party in decades in November of 2026. It's a two-letter word that's the key. If. And that's what I'm going to be focused on, including next week when we talk to elected Democrats. Let's take a quick break. Make sure that you are subscribed to the podcast to get the full show on Spotify or Apple Podcasts. And please help us reach that 3 million YouTube subscriber goal. We're almost there. We're almost there. And then you'll never hear me talk about 3 million again. YouTube.com/TheDavidPackman Show. We'll take a quick break. Glad you're with us on this Friday. 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This sensitive information about you can easily be found on public data search sites by anybody, could be an ex, could be an employer. And these brokers sell the data to other businesses and even government agencies like the FBI and NSA, who can buy it in bulk to surveil Americans without a search warrant. 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The link is in the podcast notes. All right, I'm going to tell a story on the show that I have never told before because lawyers have advised me not to tell it. And I figured out a way to talk about it today that I think is going to be okay legally. And the reason I'm going to tell this story today is because some of you reacted by saying, when I said last week, I'm hearing from lawyers about how they would go after progressive independent media, they being the Trump administration, they would do it indirectly. They wouldn't do it with criminality. They would do it with frivolous audits, or they would do it with frivolous lawsuits, or they would do it by pushing social media to demonetize or restrict. And a lot of people wrote in and said, no one's ever done anything like this to you. Nobody ever would. And you don't matter, essentially. I want to tell you a story of what happened. This is a few years ago. We did a piece of content, and an elected official was mentioned in that piece of content. And I'm sorry that some of the details will be vague, but what our lawyer who represented us in this matter said is, you just don't want this to crop up again. We did a piece of content about an elected official. And shortly thereafter, we received a letter from a very expensive DC law firm saying, we believe that this piece of content is defamatory. We believe that you knew that what you were saying was false, and you specifically decided to publish it anyway to ruin the reputation of our client, an elected official. And we believe that this might be $150,000 worth of damage. Now, of course, they throw around these numbers to scare you. And I was scared. And so we got a lawyer who specializes in this stuff. And he looked it over and he spoke to the attorneys representing the elected official. And we looked at it up and down. And, you know, he explained to me, listen, they make a lot of claims here that are really not supported by the law. For example, one of the claims in the letter was, you know, David, you didn't come to our client to get his side of the story. And our lawyer explained to me, that's true, you didn't, but you're not required to. It's not defamatory because you didn't try to get that guy's reaction. That doesn't determine whether it is or isn't defamatory. And we worked through this and accrued, you know, $5,000 in legal fees. And ultimately, what our lawyer advised me was, listen, David, I think you're absolutely in the clear here. I believe that if we pursued this legally, this individual would not even want to subject himself to discovery. It would be too much risk. This is meant to scare you. If it went forward, I believe that you would win and you would be eligible to recover attorney's fees. However, I have to advise you, based on the representation that this individual has, how long these things are likely to go, you'll eventually get your legal fees back, probably. Not a guarantee, probably. But you might have to float $100,000 in legal fees to get there. And how does that sound? And I said, especially at the time, I said, we don't have the capacity to float $100,000 in legal fees. And he said, I am for speech. I am always for more speech. And I never recommend that people censor themselves or anything like it. But in this case, because of what this would mean financially to even have to fight this, even if at the tail end of the rainbow you get your legal fees back, which is never a guarantee, likely but never a guarantee, I'm going to recommend that you take the content down. And they will likely say, we reserve our right to come after you, but we are telling you we are not going to pursue this matter at this time. And that's what we did. And it felt like shit. And I was in a situation where I didn't think I had any other option because of what that represented financially. Now, I do think today the show is big enough that if something like this happened and I just went scorched earth and went to my audience and said, listen, at the risk of getting myself into more problems, this is who's coming after me. This is what it's going to cost to fight it. Let's open a legal defense fund. And I think right now we could probably gather $100,000 to float such a fight that I think would be ideologically correct. The point here is the following. The idea that these right-wingers wouldn't come after us with frivolous this or frivolous that meant to bully and push us around because we're too small. This story I just told you was years ago, okay? And if we were big enough then, certainly there's at least a dozen shows like this one that could be plausible targets from this new weaponized Trump DOJ and other associated organizations, IRS, et cetera. And I don't want to have to go up against them. But lest anyone think it's implausible, we dealt with what I just told you years ago, and we were already talking about $100,000, $150,000 then. Just think about what it could be today. Terrifying stuff. Best thing you can do, just make sure you're subscribed. Subscribe to the podcast, subscribe to the YouTube channel. If you've got a few bucks, certainly get a membership. But the most important things are the bigger we are, the bigger our network, the larger the number of people, if we have a problem, I can go to and say, guys, this is what we're up against. Let's figure out what to do. Donald Trump is furiously posting through the pain once again, scrambling to spin a fresh onslaught of brutal polls that show his approval rating is nosediving just a month into his presidency. CNN poll published Thursday found 47% of Americans approve of his performance. This is the lowest first year of your term February approval of any president since polling has begun, other than Trump himself during his first term. The Washington Post and Gallup released similar results. The Washington Post Ipsos poll found that 57% of Americans think Trump is exceeding the authority of the presidency through his authoritarian actions. 48% are flat out opposed to what Donald Trump is doing. And Gallup shows 51% disapprove of Trump. So what does Trump do? He just completely loses his mind on Troth Central.
10: Troth Central.
0: Quote, I won the presidential election in a landslide. Won all seven swing states, the popular vote, and all 50 states shifted Republican, a record. And now I have the best polling numbers I've ever had. The Democrats run by broken down losers like James Carville, who's weak of mind and body, are going crazy and just don't know what to do. They have lost their confidence and spirit. They have lost their minds. We are going to have big wins for our country and make America great again. It's already happening and we'll get bigger and better than before. Just about everything there is a lie. Trump then seizing on MSNBC's schedule changes in all capital letters, saying, quote, MSNBC, commonly known as MSDNC, is a threat to our democracy. Such lying and misrepresentation, bad people at the top. Trump then setting his sights on author Michael Wolff, saying, quote, so-called author Michael Wolff's new book is a total fake job, just like the other junk he wrote. He called me many times trying to set up a meeting, but I never called him back because I didn't want to give him the credibility of an interview. Others in the administration were also called. They reported his calls and likewise did not talk to him. I assume, however, he was able to speak to a small number of people, but not meaningfully. His other books about me have been discredited, as this one will be also. I am one who believes in commenting about fake news or made up stories, even if you have to punch low and shouldn't be wasting the time required to do so. We had one of the greatest elections in history and perhaps the greatest first month ever, according to almost everybody. Of course, that's not true. And Trump is wildly triggered by the polling that shows this guy is sinking and he's sinking quickly. And finally, Trump setting his sights on Comcast. And he says, lowlife chairman of Comcast, Brian Roberts, the owner of ratings challenged NBC and MSDNC, has finally gotten the nerve up to fire one of the least talented people in television, the mentally obnoxious racist, Joy Reid. Based on her ratings, which were virtually non-existent, she should have been canned long ago, along with everyone else who works there. Also thrown out was Alex Wagner, the sub on the seriously failing Rachel Maddow show. Rachel rarely shows up because she knows nobody is watching. Okay, on and on and on. This is not a reaction born of stability. This is not a reaction born of confidence. And as we talked about earlier this week, one of the defining features of Trump is that he is very emasculated by those who are what he wants to be. And we saw that with French President Macron. Macron is smarter than Trump. He's better with language than Trump, even when Trump's only language is English and Macron speaks multiple languages. He is healthier looking than Trump. Trump's obese. Trump doesn't exercise. He isn't afraid to stand up to Trump. He isn't constantly measuring who likes me in the room and how will I tailor what I say based on that. That is the Trump that ends up doing this on social media when he learns that his polling is in the toilet. And by the way, the more that C-SPAN gets calls like the one I'm about to show you, the lower the

0: real repercussions to the things that our elected officials do. And a gentleman from West Virginia called C-SPAN and explained the following about what's going on with insulin prices. Take a listen.
1: Yes, ma'am. I'm calling from West Virginia, and which was a red state for Donald Trump. And they have a place called down here, Public Debt. And a lot of my neighbors would vote for Trump. They walking around scared, crying, nervous. And they were forever Trumpers. But on a personal note, I'm a diabetic and I'm on Medicare. And when Joe Biden was in there, my insulin was $6 for a 28-day supply. I just went to CVS to get my new supply. It went back up to $80, they said, because the American Recovery Act was canceled. So it went from $6 to $80. So I don't know if anybody else out there on Medicare.
0: Yeah, there are a lot of people reporting the same thing. Now, I think it's important to be honest and accurate. The reason why people's end user cost for insulin changes are numerous. And it doesn't always have to do with Trump necessarily. It depends what insurance you're on. This individual said Medicare, so that is governed by government negotiations. But others have jumped in and said, oh, you know, I have Aetna and my insulin price changed. There's a lot of different reasons why this can go on. But that call is what could be the undoing of this fiasco known as Trump term number two. Now, as is always the case, it would be wrong for me to ignore that we've seen this game before, where people suffer because of something a Republican does, and somehow they figure out a way to blame Democrats. And sort of a version of that is when Obamacare started and a lot of Republican governors said, we're not going to do the Medicaid expansion. And people in red states said, Obamacare didn't work. Thanks, Obama. It was actually the fault of their Republican governor. So the question as to who gets blamed is a real practical one. But the more calls like this that start floating around, the worse it's going to be for this Trump presidency and this administration. The polling is going down, inflation's going up, and these calls are becoming more and more frequent. Where will we be 6 months from now? Scary to think about. Let me ask you a very simple question. How much fraud has Elon Musk and Donald Trump's Doge found so far? Is it $100,000 in fraud? Is it $1 million? Is it $10 million? Is it $1 billion or $10 billion in fraud? Are we getting anywhere close to the $2 trillion that they said they would find in fraud and inefficiencies? The answer is they have found zero fraud thus far. Aaron Rupar wrote a great piece about this on his Substack, Public Notice, where he goes through and he explains that they are using all sorts of different vague and squishy terminology. They are calling things fraud, but they have not actually found a single dollar of fraud so far. Despite the hype, not a single fraud program or incident has been discovered. Now, instead of finding fraud, it is true that Doge has focused on dismantling federal agencies, canceling programs, threatening employees with firings or layoffs, demanding federal employees write a to-do list of what they worked on if they want to keep their job, especially if you're not loyal to Trump. We could look at the Department of Transportation, FAA lawyers, understaffing national parks, firing inspectors general, but they have not found any fraud whatsoever. They also say that they have saved a ton of money by canceling contracts. That's probably also a lie. Only a fraction of the dollars they say they've saved are actually accounted for. Some of the savings are simply contracts that have already been paid that they won't be doing again. But that's not really a savings. A lot of those were one-off contracts. Now, in order to try to contend with the fact that they are not really finding any fraud, last week, or maybe it was the week before, I played a clip for you where Donald Trump's deranged and delusional and extraordinarily dilapidated press secretary, Caroline Leavitt, was asked by a reporter, what about this is fraud? Aren't these just policies Trump doesn't like? and she didn't actually have an answer. So

0: In order to try to remedy this, they're coming up with new words, new phrases. And one that Fox News propagandist Sean Hannity came up with is wrongful spending. Now, let me define wrongful spending for you. Not fraud. Not fraud. Here's Hannity.
1: Now, of course, DOGE is rooting out waste, fraud, abuse, corruption all across the federal government. They've already recovered billions and billions in wrongful spending while reducing the size of government. And liberals now are screaming into the void. And now.
0: So a couple things here. First of all, no money has been recovered. Just nothing. Nothing has been recovered. And it's funny because Hannity's going even further. Recovered. We're talking about canceling future spending. What are you talking about? We've recovered money. And then the thing that crawls up the screen is nonsense, right? I mean, these contracts that have been terminated, not a single one with evidence of fraud. Individuals that have been terminated. It's not fraud. Trump might say we want fewer employees, we want to save money in the future, but it's not fraud and you're not recovering any money. Now, when Trump was asked about it, he came up with this very vague thing.
2: So they sign a contract in a government agency and it has 3 months and the guy leaves that signed the contract and nobody else is there and they pay the contract for 10 years.
1: Yeah.
2: So the guy is getting checks for years and years and years and he's telling his family, obviously, maybe it was crooked, maybe he paid to get the contract or maybe he paid that they didn't terminate it. But
0: a lot of maybe here.
2: You know, we have contracts that go forever and they've been going for years and they're supposed to end in 3 months or 5 months or 2 years or something and they go forever. So the guy is either crooked, you know, where he knew this was going to happen, or he's crooked because he's getting payments that he knows he shouldn't be getting. But they're finding things like that.
0: Now, of course, nothing like that has been found. Nothing has been found. Is it true that some contracts get renewed? Yes, that's true. Is it true that over time, the need for certain services may change? And of course, but that's not fraud. And hilariously, and this is kind of when I knew that they realized they've got nothing. Peter Alexander asked Caroline Leavitt whether any of it is actual fraud. Like, is there, there's a lot of stuff you're pointing to, papers and contracts, but is anything actual fraud, legally speaking? And Caroline Leavitt said that that's clever.
3: Fraud, of course, is a crime. So have you turned over evidence of fraud to the Justice Department? And when should we expect to see those indictments?
4: It's a clever question. There has been extensive fraud, particularly if you look at Social Security. In fact, according to an IG report from the Social Security Administration, there was $71 billion worth of fraud in one single fiscal year that we know about.
3: To be clear, that $71 billion was from 2015 to 2020. So it wasn't in just 1 year.
0: It's clever now to say fraud is a crime. If there's really fraud, that means there's criminality. Shouldn't it be prosecuted? And she goes, oh, that's so cute. That's so clever, Peter. Until they show us evidence of any of this stuff, I would wait to believe it. Do I think there is no fraud in government contracts? No, I believe there is some fraud in government contracts. Any large organization, be it for-profit or governmental, you're going to find some fraud. The bigger it gets, the more fraud, in theory, you're going to find. Is it materially relevant to the point of saying we need an unelected bureaucrat to start slashing randomly and emailing employees and saying, justify your job to me? It's not the way to find the actual fraud. We have systems in place. And you know what? If you better wanted to be able to find the fraud, maybe don't fire the inspectors general who could actually be there to figure out what really happened, where have there been crimes, and make sure that they are dealt with appropriately. These people are pathetic. I will believe that there is fraud when they actually give us the proof. Many of us have struggled with sleep at one point or another. A sleep aid many turn to is melatonin because it's a non-pharmaceutical remedy clinically proven to work without the side effects you might get with antihistamines or prescription meds. 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
5: 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The link is in the podcast notes. You know, I recently tried to get in touch with Joe Rogan. I said, I'm going to be in Texas for book-related stuff. I would love to be on. I did not hear back from Rogan. And as many of you know, I've been on the Rogan show twice. I don't know that I am eligible to be back on in the sense that when I've found that Rogan says something I disagree with over the last few years, I criticize it. And I always couch it as, this doesn't mean I personally hate the guy. This doesn't mean we couldn't have a good conversation. In fact, I would welcome the opportunity to try to figure out what is it that happened with Rogan? Was it moving to Texas and changing the people around him that changed his views on so many issues? What was it? So in any case, for me, none of this stuff is personal. I did not hear back from Rogan, so I don't think I'm going to be back on. In the midst of this, I was sent this clip of Rogan speaking to actor Woody Harrelson. This is really tough to watch. I won't even preview what's in it. Let's just jump in.
6: Comedy Mothership.
7: Yeah, I'd like to do that.
6: It's fun. It's a great place. My buddy Jimmy Dore is there this weekend, who's also great, and he's filming his comedy special there this weekend.
7: Really?
6: Yeah, Jimmy Dore is amazing. He's another guy that's risen as an independent journalist. He's a comedian.
0: So first of all, I do not believe that Jimmy Dore is a journalist, but I also don't believe that I'm a journalist. I don't think any of us are journalists. I think we are all commentators. We're just giving our opinions on things. And this is already a media literacy problem that we have in this country. Is it reporting or is it commentary?
6: And he started his show basically just making fun of political things. And then during the pandemic, got vaccine injured and really got kind of red-pilled and kind of became like the voice of truth and reason. And, you know,
0: he was vaccine injured. And now we can, as a result of the injury, we can now count on Jimmy Dore to tell us the truth.
6: Another guy who's been completely outcast by supposedly progressive people for just telling the truth.
0: Now, of course, I don't even know that it's accurate to say Jimmy Dore has been outcast by progressive people. This is one of the things that's really important to understand. When you change your views and you go, hey, actually the vaccines are fill in the blanks, everything Jimmy Dore has said, which isn't true, and it doesn't really seem like Trump's actually that bad. And, you know, I don't want to misquote Jimmy Dore, but, you know, this kind of playing coy with like, I'm as left as anyone, but like Harris, no, you know, Trump's actually not what people say. Once you start doing that, it's not that you're outcast because you're willing to tell some truth that nobody on the left wants to hear. You just lose any connection to the values and principles of progressivism, which include that we follow the science, we try to separate our feelings from the facts, we oppose authoritarianism. And this is the kind of scariest part. There's a lot of people in what I refer to as the revolutionary left, which I don't even really know that is the left. There is a wing or a sort of through line of people who at some point considered themselves to be nominally on the left, who are just enamored with authoritarianism and often authoritarian leaders and authoritarian dictators. And there's really nothing there that is leftism as I recognize it, where leftism is really libertarian, small L libertarian, where you say, let's get out of people's lives, except for places where we have a really good case that government should be involved. There are things that are too big to just handle in the libertarian way. And then we say government should be involved there. Healthcare would be one of them. Collecting taxes would be another one of them. Doing the roads would be another one of them. Military would be another one. So like the hyper-libertarian would say, government shouldn't even do military. We should leave it to private armies and they can be contracted for. No, right? So the small L libertarianism of the left that I recognize and consider myself a part of would say, a lot of this stuff, let's just keep the government out. I don't need the government directing, you know, how we do mobile phone development. Let's let Apple and Samsung and whoever, right? But in some areas, I don't want the libertarian version of mercenary armies. Let's have the government do military. Okay, you guys get it. The problem is that the rhetoric of a lot of this populism has started to become indistinguishable left and right. And then they start playing coy with authoritarianism. And then we go, guys, there's nothing on the left that we recognize here. So I don't care about Jimmy Dore in the sense of saying we have cast him out from the left. I just don't hear him say anything that still places him on the left. He has segregated himself by virtue of what he has started to say. No one has cast him out. All right, let's continue.
6: Inconvenient truth.
7: Inconvenient. But yeah, I guess the progressives, are they?
0: By the way, Woody Harrelson seems to have no idea what's going on.
7: Now the conservatives, we got to change the term because progressives seem a lot less progressive.
6: Yeah.
7: I really felt quite, you know, during this whole thing, I felt quite, yeah.
6: I think they got co-opted, and I think it was on purpose. I think there was some very sophisticated psychological.
0: This is the Alex Jones psyop perspective.
6: Manipulation that was involved, and a lot of money was being spent.
0: I wish they told us who spent the money and how, and also kind of like why, too.
6: In order to push some very specific narratives.
0: For what reason?
6: And they did a great job of it. You know, they did a great job of it, but we're finding out because of the Department of Government Efficiency that most of this was funded by our own tax dollars, which is really fucking crazy.
0: Now, this is another one that this is like 12 conspiracies. Another one that they're pushing now is even that like shows like mine, without my knowledge, are funded by USAID through shadowy nonprofits who then come and buy ads on the show. Just completely made up. And it's funny that Rogan has fallen hook, line, and sinker for Doge is finding all of this stuff. Doge still has not found a single instance of demonstrated fraud that they have proven. When Caroline Levitt holds up papers and she goes, look, 30 grand for a DEI program. First of all, DEI programs aren't fraud. You might think that they're bullshit. You might think we don't need them, but they're not fraud. And also, we're going to solve this problem 30 grand at a time? I'm sorry, we're not.
6: A lot of these NGOs that supported a lot of these crazy riots and all these different things that were happening in our cities was really supported by our own tax dollars. And it was just a subversion of public discourse. You know, instead of allowing people to figure out what's right and what's wrong, they pushed what they wanted you to say, and anybody who deviated from that was canceled. And because of the fact that before Elon bought Twitter, the left had complete total control over the narrative because they owned all the social media sites and they were in lockstep with the government. So
0: now, of course, I don't know when he's referring to, as many of you know, the Twitter files, which were supposed to explosively show that Twitter was biased on the left, showed that both the Trump administration and the Biden campaign, right, one's in power, had back channels to say to Twitter, we find these accounts problematic. Trump and Biden both had that. Facebook, owned by Meta, decided before Biden was even president that they were going to start getting away from some of the political stuff in a way that hurt the left, didn't help the left. It's all lies. It's all lies. And I believe Rogan believes it. When I see him say this stuff, he genuinely seems to believe this stuff. I don't think that this is, you know, we've criticized some who play characters. I think Candace Owens basically plays a character. I think she, based on her upbringing and everything we know about her, I think she's a character. I think Rogan genuinely believes this stuff. I think he's wrong about it. And the lack of specificity is the first indicator that there's really nothing here. I welcome the opportunity to talk to him about it. I will be down in Texas. It seems he doesn't want to have me on, which is, of course, completely within his rights. It's his show. But it is disappointing. You know, I recently tried to get in touch with Joe Rogan. I said, I'm going to be in Texas for book-related stuff. I would love to be on. I did not hear back from Rogan. And as many of you know, I've been on the Rogan show twice. I don't know that I am eligible to be back on in the sense that when I've found that Rogan says something I disagree with over the last few years, I criticize it. And I always couch it as, this doesn't mean I personally hate the guy. This doesn't mean we couldn't have a good conversation. In fact, I would welcome the opportunity to try to figure out what is it that happened with Rogan? Was it moving to Texas and changing the people around him that changed his views on so many issues? What was it? So in any case, for me, none of this stuff is personal. I did not hear back from Rogan. So I don't think I'm going to be back on. In the midst of this, I was sent this clip of Rogan speaking to actor Woody Harrelson. This is really tough to watch. I won't even preview what's in it. Let's just jump in.
6: Comedy Mothership.
7: Yeah, I'd like to do that.
6: It's fun. It's a great place. My buddy Jimmy Dore is there this weekend, who's also great, and he's filming his comedy special there this weekend.
7: Oh, really?
6: Yeah, Jimmy Dore is amazing. He's another guy that's risen as an independent journalist. He's a comedian.
0: So first of all, I do not believe that Jimmy Dore is a journalist, but I also don't believe that I'm a journalist. I don't think any of us are journalists. I think we are all commentators. We're just giving our opinions on things. And this is already a media literacy problem that we have in this country. Is it reporting or is it commentary?
6: And he started his show basically just making fun of political things. And then during the pandemic, got vaccine injured and really got kind of red-pilled and kind of became like the voice of truth and reason. And,
0: he was vaccine injured. And now we can, as a result of the injury, we can now count on Jimmy Dore to tell us the truth.
6: Another guy who's been completely outcast by supposedly progressive people for just telling the truth.
0: Now, of course, I don't even know that it's accurate to say Jimmy Dore has been outcast by progressive people. This is one of the things that's really important to understand. When you change your views and you go, hey, actually, the vaccines are fill in the blanks, everything Jimmy Dore has said, which isn't true. And it doesn't really seem like Trump's actually that bad. And, you know, I don't want to misquote Jimmy Dore, but, you know, this kind of playing coy with like, I'm as left as anyone, but like Harris, no, you know, Trump's actually not what people say. Once you start doing that, it's not that you're outcast because you're willing to tell some truth that nobody on the left wants to hear. You just lose any connection to the values and principles of progressivism, which include that we follow the science, we try to separate our feelings from the facts, we oppose authoritarianism. And this is the kind of scariest part. There's a lot of people in what I refer to as the revolutionary left, which I don't even really know that is the left. There is a wing or a sort of through line of people who at some point considered themselves to be nominally on the left, who are just enamored with authoritarianism and often authoritarian leaders and authoritarian dictators. And there's really nothing there that is leftism as I recognize it, where leftism is really libertarian, small L libertarian, where you say, let's get out of people's lives, except for places where we have a really good case that government should be involved. There are things that are too big to just handle in the libertarian way. And then we say government should be involved there. Healthcare would be one of them. Collecting taxes would be another one of them. Doing the roads would be another one of them. Military would be another one. So like the hyper-libertarian would say, government shouldn't even do military. We should leave it to private armies and they can be contracted for, no, right? So the small L libertarianism of the left that I recognize and consider myself a part of would say, a lot of this stuff, let's just keep the government out. I don't need the government directing, you know, how we do mobile phone development. Let's let Apple and Samsung and whoever, right? But in some areas, I don't want the libertarian version of mercenary armies. Let's have the government do military. Okay, you guys get it. The problem is that the rhetoric of a lot of this populism has started to become indistinguishable left and right. And then they start playing coy with authoritarianism. And then we go, guys, there's nothing on the left that we recognize here. So I don't care about Jimmy Dore in the sense of saying we have cast him out from the left. I just don't hear him say anything that still places him on the left. He has segregated himself by virtue of what he has started to say. No one has cast him out. All right, let's continue.
6: Inconvenient truth.
7: Inconvenient. But yeah, I guess the progressives, are they?
0: By the way, Woody Harrelson seems to have no idea what's going on.
7: Now the conservatives, we got to change the term because progressives seem a lot less progressive.
6: Yeah.
7: I really felt quite, you know, I during think they this got whole thing, I felt quite, yeah.
6: Co-opted. I think they got co-opted, and I think it was on purpose. I think there was some very sophisticated psychological...
0: This is the Alex Jones PSYOP perspective.
6: ...manipulation that was involved, and a lot of money was being spent.
0: I wish they told us who spent the money and how, and also kind of like why, too.
6: In order to push some very specific narratives...
0: For what reason?
6: And they did a great job of it. You know, they did a great job of it, but we're finding out because of the Department of Government Efficiency that most of this was funded by our own tax dollars, which is really fucking crazy.
0: Now, this is another one that they, I mean, this is like 12 conspiracies. Another one that they're pushing now is even that like shows like mine, without my knowledge, are funded by USAID through shadowy nonprofits who then come and buy ads on the show. Just completely made up. And it's funny that Rogan has fallen hook, line, and sinker for Doge is finding all of this stuff. Doge still has not found a single instance of demonstrated fraud that they have proven. When Caroline Levitt holds up papers and she goes, look, $30,000 for a DEI program. First of all, DEI programs aren't fraud. You might think that they're bullshit. You might think we don't need them, but they're not fraud. And also, we're going to solve this problem $30,000 at a time? I'm sorry, we're not.
6: A lot of these NGOs that supported a lot of these crazy riots and all these different things that were happening in our cities was really supported by our own tax dollars. And it was just a subversion of public discourse. You know, instead of allowing people to figure out what's right and what's wrong, they pushed what they wanted you to say, and anybody who deviated from that was canceled. And because of the fact that before Elon bought Twitter, the left had complete total control over the narrative because they owned all the social media sites and they were in lockstep with the government. So
0: now, of course, I don't know when he's referring to. As many of you know, the Twitter files, which were supposed to explosively show that Twitter was biased on the left, showed that both the Trump administration and the Biden campaign, right, one's in power, had back channels to say to Twitter, we find these accounts problematic. Trump and Biden both had that. Facebook, owned by Meta, decided before Biden was even president that they were going to start getting away from some of the political stuff in a way that hurt the left, didn't help the left. It's all lies. It's all lies. And I believe Rogan believes it. When I see him say this stuff, he genuinely seems to believe this stuff. I don't think that this is, you know, we've criticized some who play characters. I think Candace Owens basically plays a character. I think she, based on her upbringing and everything we know about her, I think she's a character. I think Rogan genuinely believes this stuff. I think he's wrong about it. And the lack of specificity is the first indicator that there's really nothing here. I welcome the opportunity to talk to him about it. I will be down in Texas. It seems he doesn't want to have me on, which is, of course, completely within his rights. It's his show. But it is disappointing. Even former Trump advisor Larry Kudlow now admits there's going to be some economic pain. This is Larry Kudlow, former Trump economic advisor, who at not that long ago was telling us that Trump's plans are so pro-growth and pro-business, it's going to be awesome. And now here is Kudlow going, this might not go so well.
8: There could be some short-term one-off price hikes. But at least for now, the economic signals are flashing slower growth and higher inflation. Not good.
0: Now, of course, if the rubber met the road, I think Kudlow would try to say, it's not really because of Trump. It's kind of like the way that the economy was handed over to him by Biden, blah, blah, blah. But even Trump people are acknowledging it looks like inflation's starting to creep back up. We are seeing prices go back up, and it's going to be bad for the economy. And that's true. Slow growth with higher inflation is a little thing we like to call stagflation. And that is exactly where Trump and Musk are leading us if they don't change course. Record egg prices, inflation back up, stock market completely flat Trump's first month. Okay, fine. It's just 1 month, but it's not going in the direction Trump promised that it would go. He said prices would go down, growth would go up. We are soon going to have Q4 GDP numbers. And then I guess it would be in May, we will have Q1 GDP numbers and we will start to compare what is happening here with growth. And even Larry Kudlow, even a devoted sycophant, brown-nosing sycophant, is saying, this is not looking good. We should listen to them when they're acknowledging the reality and say, if even you get it, why doesn't Trump care? 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The link is in the podcast notes. All right, let's get into Friday feedback, also known as the Friday feed bag, where comments and emails and excretions are just pouring in as we approach 3 million YouTube subscribers. I predict that the hate mail will go absolutely nuclear or even nuclear. When we hit the 3 million subscriber mark, I think it will be extraordinarily triggering to many of the people that are waiting for the show to evaporate and to go down the drain. So they are going to be very upset. But in the meantime, let's get to some emails that came in to info@davidpacman.com. We'll look at some subreddit posts and we will discuss.
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0: 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This is the Bradcast, as heard on KPFK 90.7 FM in LA and on dozens of other fine affiliate stations over both the public airwaves and the internets around the country and the world, blanketing planet Earth. I'm Brad Friedman, your friendly investigative blogger, journalist, troublemaker, muckraker, an all-around swell fellow, says me from bradblog.com. Thank you very much for joining us today on the Bradcast. A little bit of horse race, which looks very good for the pro-democracy forces, just over 40 days out from this year's critical midterm elections, with even some Republicans on the ballot clearly worried about their futures at this point. And a little bit on the track conditions that those horses are running on, as we tend to focus on quite a bit more on this program on that than on the horse race themselves. Though, in today's track conditions roundup, frankly, I'm not all that worried that the attempts to muddy up the track on behalf of trying to keep the wannabe authoritarians in power is going to work. I don't think it's going to work. At least not based on these plans. We'll see what else they've got. We'll get to that in a minute. And also today, just to ruin all of the fun, as usual, Desi Doyen and our Green News Report later this hour with, well, take your pick how you wish to look at it, a fairly grim roundup of some pretty horrible news, or, Desi, a reminder of just how important these upcoming elections are in ways big and small.
1: Bingo. That's the
0: you
1: one
0: like
1: I
0: that
1: prefer.
0: One?
1: Yes,
0: I thought
1: your mileage may vary, of course.
0: There you go. There's quite a bit of other news today that I'm going to largely wave away for the moment, including our insane president. And yes, he is getting literally crazier and crazier by the day. I used to wonder if it was all just a trick or something. No, I think he's actually getting crazier and crazier. At the UN on Tuesday, he offered this bonkers remarks to the rest of the world. You heard at the top is not insane plan at all to change the phrase artificial intelligence into super intelligence. Good luck.
1: Rebranding.
0: Good luck with that. Super genius. And there was this from his remarks as well.
2: But I have a big decision to make. Will a deal be made with Iran that lets them rebuild and create a far greater country than it ever was before? Maybe one of the greatest in the Middle East or even the world? Or do I annihilate the Islamic Republic and do it quickly, never giving them a chance to kill and destroy people and countries again? Do I drive them into hell with no chance of survival and no hope of future greatness or generations? But I believe we'll make a deal right after the election.
0: Oh, right after the election, there'll be a deal. Other than that, he's got to decide quickly whether to annihilate Iran. Quickly? He's in his seventh month of this war, but he's nuts. I mean, he's just nuts. He's making these threats at the UN, which obviously are not threats. Obviously, they are attempts.
1: Saber rattling?
0: Yeah, to try to trick the Iranian. Oh, boy, he's going to annihilate us. I guess we better make a deal with him quick. Anyway, we'll let others chew into that one today, as I'm sure they will. Along with his other embarrassing idiocy at the UN General Assembly on Tuesday, I wish to start in earnest right here. Donald Trump's approval rating is now down to 32%. At least according to Reuters Ipsos, a very legit polling outfit. Well, will he crack the 20s? George W. Bush second term post Katrina territory numbers before we get to November, Desi Doyen?
1: We'll see.
0: I think he might. We will see. As Reuters is reporting, President Donald Trump's approval rating fell to 32%, the lowest of his political career, as his fellow Republicans soured on his handling of the cost of living amid the unpopular Iran war. That, according to a new Reuters Ipsos poll. The poll, completed on Sunday this week, was conducted over a 4-day period that saw Trump throw three major news organizations out of the White House and mused that Washington's iconic Kennedy Center for the Performing Arts could be torn down if Trump's own name could not be added to it. It found voters leaning away from supporting Trump's fellow Republicans in the November 3rd midterm elections that will determine control of the Congress for the next 2 years. Trump's overall approval was down from a reading of 35% in last week's Reuters Ipsos poll, with support among his own Republicans, and this is kind of extraordinary, support from Republicans now down to 73% in this poll from 82% just 1 week earlier. A 9-point plummet in one single week among Republicans. Moreover, in the issue that consistently ranks as the one that voters are most concerned about this year, affordability, just 17% of respondents in the new poll, 17% approved of Trump's handling of the cost of living, the top issue that Reuters finds that Americans say will determine how they vote in November, 17%. Dissatisfaction among Republicans on inflation has been growing since Trump launched the war on Iran in February that has pushed gasoline and diesel prices sharply higher. But now, for the first time, says Reuters, Republicans who disapprove of Trump's handling of the cost of living outnumber those who give him a thumbs up. 51% of Republicans, a majority now, disapprove to just 44% of Republicans who still approve of the way Donald Trump is handling the cost of living. That is brutal, brutal for his party. Trump's approval rating is lower than any recorded for his Democratic predecessor, Joe Biden, whose presidency was also marked by surging inflation, though Biden didn't cause the inflation during his term. Only 34% of all poll respondents approve of the strikes on Iran. That includes 3/4 of Republicans who believe the war will continue for, quote, an extended period of time. Even they are no longer buying this, you know, this will all be over quickly nonsense. The Reuters Ipsos poll showed registered voters in the poll likely picked Democrats over Republicans 43-35 when they were asked about how they would vote in the midterms. A 8-point gap was the biggest lead for Democrats in Reuters Ipsos polling this year. 43-35 when it comes to how Americans intend to vote this year. Democrats over Republicans. The poll results on congressional voting plans provide an overall view of which party Americans nationwide want to see in charge in Congress, though, as Reuters correctly warns, the results do not capture all the nuances of the state-by-state and district-by-district contests that determine control of the Senate and the House of Representatives. So they're right. Let's look at some of those poll numbers also out today. Several recent polls, as Mediaite describes them today, have had shocking results, including one in Florida that showed Republican incumbent Senator Ashley Moody now tied with her Democratic opponent, State Rep Angie Nixon, a Democratic socialist who won the Democratic primary after being outspent 16-1 by her Democratic opponent without running a single TV ad. Now she appears to be tied, at least according to this one poll, and an internal poll in Texas that showed not just State Rep. James Tallarico ahead of scandal-plagued Texas Attorney General Ken Paxton in the U.S. Senate race, but other Republicans getting annihilated across the board in, for example, a legislative district that voted for Trump by 17 points. But those are internal polls. Or less well-known pollsters. I'm dubious, by the way, still about Angie Nixon's odds in Florida, but it is possible. Republican Congressman Byron Donalds, who is running for governor in Florida, is seeing similarly close margin of error numbers statewide against his Democratic opponent. That would be statewide race against former GOP Congressman David Jolly, who is now the Democrats' nominee for governor in Florida. Well, judging from Byron Donald's newly redesigned website for the Florida's governor's race, a website for one of Donald Trump's absolutely biggest supporters in Congress. That's what Byron Donald's is. Well, Donald's now seems to want nothing to do with Donald Trump.
1: Huh. What do you know?
0: Byron Donald seems to be very concerned about these polls and if they're legitimate or not. As the Miami Herald is reporting today, Donald's launched an updated campaign website this week, stripping away numerous prominent references to his endorsement from Donald Trump. On a landing page detailing Donald's agenda, the congressman removed what was previously listed first among his priorities, enact the Trump agenda. That's gone. Now affordability is the first issue on the page, and Trump's name is nowhere to be found. So that's the Florida governor. Let's get back to the U.S. Senate, where Trump's agenda, including the appointment of judges and the appointment of anybody, can be stopped dead in its tracks if Democrats are able to win back a majority in that upper chamber, which has always been a tougher climb than winning back the House. But here, these new numbers are numbers that are not internal partisan polls. They're not fly-by-night pollsters. These are very legitimate pollsters with track records, with new numbers that appear to be defying earlier predictions, with Democrats now radically outperforming how then-Vice President Kamala Harris fared against Donald Trump back in 2024 in the very same state, specifically in these cases, in the Michigan and Iowa races for U.S. Senate. In Michigan, progressive Democratic nominee Abdul El-Sayed was viewed as a potentially weaker candidate in the general election against former Congressman Mike Rogers in Michigan, but a new poll by Suffolk University, again a very respected pollster, has him with his largest lead yet. El-Sayed with his largest lead yet, with 500 likely voters. And that's important to start noticing, by the way, as pollsters move from polling, you know, just generally American adults to registered voters, now to likely voters. When 500 likely voters in Michigan were asked who they preferred for U.S. Senate, 47% of poll respondents said El-Sayed, and just 40% picked Rogers, according to this Suffolk University poll. Now, that's still not at 50%. For El-Sayed, but it's a 7-point lead for him in the survey that has a 4.5-point margin of error. So he's outside of the margin of error in that particular poll in the race against Republican Mike Rogers. Nearly half, 48%, said they wanted their vote to, quote, change the direction President Trump is leading the nation, unquote, compared to just 20% who said they wanted their vote to, quote, support the direction President Trump is leading the nation. 48-20 on the question of Trump on the ballot here. Those are huge numbers. Moreover, El-Sayed had a positive favorability rating. 51% rate him favorable versus 40 who see him as unfavorable. So that's 11 points above water for favorability in Michigan for El-Sayed, while Donald Trump himself has just a 32% favorability here. He's echoing the Reuters-Ipsos poll. He's underwater by 17 points, Donald Trump is, in Michigan, while Mike Rogers, the Republican candidate who's running against El-Sayed for the U.S. Senate, Mike Rogers is also underwater by 11 points against the Democratic candidate who is 11 points above water. All of this in a state which voted for Donald Trump over Kamala Harris by just 1.5 points back in 2024. On economic conditions in Michigan, in the same poll, just 13% described them as excellent or good, while 85% describe the economy as either fair or poor. Again, not numbers that you want if you are in the Republican Party at this point. But here's one that is probably freaking out Republicans the most today. A new poll in the Iowa race for U.S. Senate. Democratic State Rep Josh Turek, like El Sayed, with his largest lead thus far over his Republican opponent. That would be Republican Congresswoman Ashley Hinson. His largest lead over her so far. Again, this comes from the very well-respected Marist University poll, asking more than 1,000 likely voters their opinions in Iowa for their next senator. 50%. So he makes that 50% mark. 50% of Iowa poll respondents said that they preferred the Democrat, Turek, while just 42% supporting the Republican Hinson in Iowa. Democrat is leading the Republican for the U.S. Senate in the state of Iowa, 50-42%, if you believe this poll. Self-described independents, by the way, in the same poll, for what it's worth, in a state getting absolutely battered by the fallout from both Trump's war on Iran and spikes to diesel and fertilizer, as well as his trade wars, independents in Iowa also prefer Turek, 49-36%. And Hinson knows she is in trouble. How do we know that? Well, on Monday on social media, she called for, quote, an immediate end to the war in Iran, which she blamed for the skyrocketing diesel prices that are hurting Iowa's farmers. She said, quote, Iowans are being squeezed and shouldn't have to foot the bill at the pump or the checkout line for the war in Iran, she wrote. She added, quote, I am working every day to deliver bipartisan results. That bipartisan word itself should be a tell there. Bipartisan results for Iowans, and I will work with anyone who is ready to tackle this challenge immediately. Of course, as Daily Kos's Emily Singer points out, Hinson has voted at least four times against ending Donald Trump's war, including a vote just last week against the War Powers Resolution. So her attempt to paint herself as a bipartisan warrior who wants to end this war is face-saving BS, according to Singer, which Hinson's opponent, Josh Turek, has pointed out. He wrote in a social media post in response to Hinson, quote, it's easy to send a tweet, but when you had the chance to vote to end this war, you chose not to. You voted seven times to continue it, including just last week, he wrote, adding, quote, it's time to actually end the forever wars and put Iowa and Iowans first. Meanwhile, two of Hinson's Republican House colleagues from Iowa, as I believe we told you last week, Congresswoman Marionette Miller-Meeks and Congressman Zach Nunn, they did vote in favor of the War Powers Resolution for the very first time just last week when Hinson voted against it, a sign that those two Republican Congress members, that they also believe that the war is hindering their reelection chances in Iowa. So the fact that Iowa Republicans are now trying to distance themselves from Donald Trump and his war, that is a telling sign of how badly things are going for the GOP just 6 weeks out now from Election Day. Singer notes that the same Marist poll that I cited showing Turek with an 8-point lead over Hinson and some 13% of Republican voters planning to defect in order to vote for Turek. Well, add the 13-point lead that Turek has among independents in Iowa, and, well, you can see where this thing is going, or at least where it could be going if Marist's numbers are anywhere near accurate, which, yes, I concede, is a big if. So please note, none of this means that either Turek in Iowa or even El Sayed in Michigan, much less Nixon in Florida or Tallarico in Texas, none of this means they are going to win. It's wise to remain cautious about everything that I have just shared with you. I know Desi Doyen is, just from the look on her face.
1: Oh, absolutely. I think it's very important that folks are aware not to get a false sense of security about any of this. It's all very encouraging. It shows that commitment and sustained engagement can work. It's working so far, but the billionaires, right-wing billionaires' money bomb has not completely dropped yet. We still got time left.
0: Yep.
1: So things can happen
0: things can happen in October
1: specifically. And so, yeah, the public is only just now paying attention. So sustained engagement is how it's going to work.
0: Well, this is why, you know, I'm saying be cautious about everything that I just told you, especially in states like Florida and Texas and, yes, Iowa. But my point in sharing these with you is not to say that these guys are all going to win, that the good guys are all going to win. I don't know if they will or not. But it is to say that in a year like this, with political conditions like these, with a president in physical and psychological free fall, it seems to me, not that he doesn't have super intelligence, and a potential blue wave that is growing now seemingly as fast or faster than the super El Nino that Desi's going to report again on later in our Green News Report. In a year like this, anything is now possible if the pro-democracy forces stay focused, get the vote out, and help all of the other folks that you know do the very same thing and stay wary of the dirty tricks and the attempts to steal this election that I absolutely promise are absolutely coming. In fact, they are already here, but I'll get to some of that in a bit. And yes, it means that the pro-democracy forces could win. Not only in old school so-called blue wall states like Michigan with a wall that collapsed in 2024, but yes, in states like Texas and Iowa and maybe even Florida. And yes, maybe even Nebraska and Kansas, as we've been discussing. And heck, check out the Senate race in Montana. Last I checked, Montana was within the margin of error. Is it likely all or even any of those are going to win? I don't know. But you should know what is possible if you stay focused, if you stay positive, and if you keep working. All of this, also signs of Donald Trump's power simply waning, perhaps arguably heading over a cliff after November 3rd if things go poorly for him, when, by the way, I will warn you now, he's likely to get really, really scary and really, really crazy if things don't go well for him. We know that in advance. But it's worth noting that even in Utah, Republicans are now willing to turn on Donald Trump in a way that would have been unthinkable even, I don't know, 6 months, even 2 or 3 months ago, in truth. Republican Senator John Curtis of Utah is demanding now an investigation of Donald Trump Jr. after a Russian oligarch close to Russian President Vladimir Putin, a guy by the name of Umar Kremlev, bankrolled Don Jr.'s wedding party. In a post on X, Senator Curtis posted a 3-page letter that he sent to the chair of the Senate Judiciary Committee, that would be Republican Senator Chuck Grassley, and the committee's ranking member, Democratic Senator Dick Durbin, calling for Trump Jr. to be subpoenaed as part of a larger investigation into his business dealings and relationships with foreign individuals. Now, Grassley, I suspect, is unlikely to take Curtis up on that offer, but a Democratic-led committee next year almost certainly would be happy to do so if Democrats can win back a majority in the U.S. Senate. But please note, Curtis also called for the same scrutiny of Hunter Biden, because whatever. In the letter, Curtis cited the lavish party that Kremlev threw on a private island for Trump Jr., as well as the Trump family's cryptocurrency ventures, comparing the president's son to Hunter Biden, and the myriad Republican-led investigations into Biden's international business dealings. Quote, wrote Curtis, "A toaster is a wedding gift. A private island party paid for by a Putin-connected oligarch is something else, he said. Republicans, he wrote, nearly wore out the subpoena machine investigating Hunter Biden's foreign relationships. We should not unplug it now, he said. Trust us was not enough then, and it is not enough now. Now, as David Kurtz observes over at TPM on this this call by Utah's Republican Senator Curtis, Kurtz writes, quote, before you get all excited that a single GOP senator is finally seeing the light, Curtis's letter to Grassley is filled with false equivalences and Biden bashing. Still, he notes, a sitting GOP senator comparing Don Jr. to Hunter Biden suggests that the political winds are shifting. And that is very real. The political winds are absolutely shifting. No polling numbers necessary to back that up when a guy like Senator John Curtis of Utah makes a call like that to subpoena the son of the president of the United States, Donald Trump. But just in case you need a little bit more evidence on the winds of change right now, years ago, when there were far more Republicans with intellectual honesty, we used to give away at bradblog.com what I referred to as the Republican Intellectual Honesty Award. Remember that?
1: Oh, yes.
0: It's been many years, hasn't it?
1: Yep. They were all purged.
0: Haven't given. Yeah, that's true. Haven't given out one of those for years, I'm sorry to say, but I think I am ready to offer one up again today to South Dakota's Republican Secretary of State.

0: is urging voters to cast their ballots for a Democrat. Democratic Secretary of State nominee in the November election, arguing that she cannot back the GOP nominee, drawing the ire of party leadership in the bargain.
1: Wow.
0: Johnson announced she's endorsing Democrat Terrence Davis over Republican Heather Baxter, who defeated her in the GOP convention back in June. At a moment, according to Johnson, quote, when I believe the integrity, stability, and professionalism of this office is at stake. Quote, South Dakota, she continued in a column written over the weekend, deserves a Secretary of State who will strengthen confidence through performance rather than provocation, who will support election officials rather than burden them for political effect, who will protect voter access and election security without pretending those goals are enemies. Baxter, the GOP nominee for Johnson's job, has campaigned as a staunch backer of Donald Trump's efforts to reform U.S. elections. Johnson wrote that she was endorsing the Democratic candidate Davis, quote, with full understanding of what this endorsement may cost me, because she said he is, quote, the candidate best prepared to protect the office and serve South Dakota with seriousness, steadiness, and integrity. She urged voters to, quote, look beyond the letter beside a candidate's name. Good for her. In a statement, Baxter told Politico her party affiliation was reason enough to side with her in the general election. She said, quote, the letter beside a name is not decoration. It tells voters what governing philosophy they will carry into the office that runs our elections and business services. And I see her point. Maybe the letter is reason for voters to decide whether they should vote for or against her.
1: Indeed.
0: The Democratic candidate Terrence Davis, for his part, thanked Johnson for the endorsement with a post on his campaign's Facebook account saying, quote, Monet and I come from different political parties. We will not agree on every issue. That is exactly why her confidence in me means so much. The post from Johnson was swiftly condemned, as you might imagine, by the state Republican House Speaker John Hansen, who wrote, quote, South Dakota Republican Secretary of State, after being defeated at the Republican Party convention in her recent reelection bid, is endorsing the Democratic candidate. Huge mistake. Do not hand our elections over to the Democrats. Vote Republican Heather Baxter for Secretary of State. And for that, we are very happy, very honored to award South Dakota's Republican Secretary of State, Monet Johnson, with the all too rarely bestowed Brad Blog Intellectually Honest Republican Award. Congratulations, Secretary Johnson. You are, frankly, a rare shining light among a dying breed. So thank you for your service. As to the track conditions that all of these horses are going to be running on, because the track conditions can, as you know, make all the difference, no matter what the polls are, no matter what the polls say, no matter how good a candidate may be on either side. If they're running on muddied track conditions, well, that changes everything. So let's take a quick break. We will touch on just some of those today, including, yes, the Russians are back. Did they ever leave? And yes, they are hoping to help Donald Trump, it seems, to win in yet another election. That and more attempted muddying of the track, plus Desi Doyen's Green News Report, all still ahead today. I'm Brad Friedman, and you are smart enough to be listening to the Bradcast.
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0: Whoa, Mac, it's the Bradcast. Brad Friedman from bradblog.com. Yeah, we will get back to the USSR in just one moment. In truth, I got to tell you, I'm not all of that worried, Desi, about any of these particular stories at this point.
1: At this point.
0: But right. But as you likely know by now, I think it's important to know about the various potential threats to this year's elections from inside the White House, inside the Republican Party, or frankly, from outside the country. This less of a threat, I think, at this point. Let me start. I'll get to out of the country in a second. This one is more annoying, frankly, than anything else. But it is an annoyance worth noting, especially as we have been covering this story for about a year now. And it just seems like it won't go away. We've been covering it as it worked its way from the state court to the U.S. Supreme Court, back to the state court, back to the federal district court in the state. Now back, I think, to the U.S. Supreme Court again. I may have missed a trip or two there. But a federal appeals court on Monday, as NBC News reports, introduced a new wrinkle into the convoluted fight over whether Republicans can use a new congressional map in November's election in Missouri, as the GOP continues to try to eliminate one of the state's two Democratic U.S. House districts. In Missouri? No, you are not listening to a rerun. This is live, happening today. Didn't that story already end finally about 2 weeks ago? Well, yeah, it did, mostly. But as we did tell you at the time, there was still at least one outstanding thread, and yes, this is it. The St. Louis-based 8th U.S. Circuit Court of Appeals in Missouri did what the far-right 8th Circuit does. It ordered that the new gerrymandered U.S. House map that was drawn up last year by Republicans should be used this fall in the election, even though the U.S. Supreme Court has already twice rejected Republicans on this issue in recent weeks and had apparently put the issue to bed. But no, I guess not. Quote, this court holds that Missouri's current plan to use the 2022 map in the November 26 general election violates the Constitution. Only use of the 2025 map complies with the Constitution and federal law, the appeals court said in a long but unsigned ruling, because I guess they're so proud of it. The decision faces long odds to be implemented ahead of the election on the Supreme Court's previous action, NBC News says, not to mention the unanimous decision on this by the Missouri Supreme Court, which already ordered use of the old map from 2022. The three-judge Eighth Circuit Court of Appeals panel was compromised. Well, actually, it was comprised, it says, but compromised is probably a better word. Yeah. Was comprised of all Republican-appointed judges. Two of them were picked by Donald Trump. So, yeah, make of this what you will. The appeals court put its ruling on hold for a week to give the challengers time to seek U.S. Supreme Court intervention again, which as of last night, I was told that they already have. Richard von Glahn, you may remember him, the executive director of People Not Politicians. They're the group challenging this map after they had collected more than enough signatures to put a referendum onto the November ballot in Missouri that would give voters the chance to ring in on which map that the state should be using, which once all of the signatures are gathered, needed to put this onto the ballot as a referendum, it stops the new map. It stops that legislation in its tracks, according to state law and state constitution. Richard von Glahn appeared on this show the day before the U.S. Supreme Court, in theory, responded to his appeal by putting what many thought was an end to all of this nonsense, but apparently this nonsense never ends. Von Glahn, in a statement on Monday night, said, quote, ballots have been printed and Missourians have already voted. Thousands more will vote before this order seeks to take effect. Officials should stop wasting taxpayers' money on pointless legal actions and instead focus on administering our elections. Monday's decision upheld a decision by Missouri-based Trump-appointed U.S. District Judge Stephen Clark, who held that the new map is the one that must be used in November, since it was the one that was used in the state's August primary, notwithstanding the fact that the Missouri Supreme Court unanimously reached the opposite conclusion previously. The U.S. Supreme Court had previously put Judge Clark's ruling on hold back on September 10 in a decision that seemed to end the dispute, with the state set to use the previous map from 2022, which includes 6 seats held by Republicans and 2 held by Democrats. Missouri was one of several states where the legislature drew a new map last year after Donald Trump ordered GOP-controlled states to do so. The GOP lawmakers were seeking to erase the 20-year Democratic Congressman Emanuel Cleaver's seat, his Kansas City-based district, by cracking it into pieces in order to create a 7-to-1 GOP map in the Show Me State. Missouri Secretary of State Denny Hoskins, a Republican, had, after initially trying to do the opposite, he ordered election officials to go ahead and print up the ballots to use the original 2022 map that was created after the census in 2020. That followed an unusual proceeding at the Missouri Supreme Court, who was where they were really mad at the Secretary of State. They held him in contempt for failing to comply with their ruling that said that the 2025 map had to be put on hold, that the old map had to be used while this voter referendum takes place in November to let the voters decide which map should be used going forward. But Hoskins delayed a decision about whether to include the measure on the ballot this November. He waited literally until the last minute.
1: Yes, just the last day.
0: The last day. It was the August 8th primary in the state, with people already voting on these new district maps that he allowed to be printed up onto the to be used on the ballots across the state. Before he would reject that referendum, arguing that redistricting plans are not subject to voter approval, which the state Supreme Court said nonsense, they absolutely are, ordered the referendum to be put onto the November ballot and to use the old maps. So that led Von Glahn back to the U.S. Supreme Court when all of this happened, when this federal judge found differently, the U.S. Supreme Court found in his favor. The Republicans took that matter in that separate challenge to the Federal Court of Appeals, which on Monday this week found in the Republicans' favor, leading Von Glahn to go back to the U.S. Supreme Court, which I suspect will rule in short order against the lower federal court of appeals, at least for now, since, yes, voters in Missouri are already voting on the old map. The ballots are printed. They're being sent out. People are voting, etc., as Von Glahn pointed out in his statement. So we're going to keep watching this, obviously, but this should give you an idea of how desperate Republicans really are this year to game the election and even to steal whatever they can in the bargain. So a big, confusing story, I don't know, over the past year. Hopefully, does it make sense now? Do you understand where we are at this point, Desiree?
1: Well, I do. I hope other people do. I think important takeaway from all of this is that Republicans will not stop in their efforts to rig or steal or block voters from voting day. Will not stop. And so everyone has to remain vigilant and fight back.
0: And they're getting some help, it seems. One more for now. The Russian government, as the New York Times is reporting, has been targeting Americans with covert online disinformation operations seeking to undermine public confidence in November's midterm elections, using a familiar playbook in an attempt to inject chaos into the voting season. That, according to U.S. officials familiar with the matter, classified U.S. intelligence assessments from recent months have determined that the Kremlin has once again authorized a digital influence campaign to peddle content across social media in hopes of seeding or amplifying domestic divisions around the election season. Not that we need much help for that. The assessments did not find evidence of attempts to take aim at voting machinery in a way that could compromise the actual voting process or results, the officials added, but experts in Russian disinformation have already spotted some social media campaigns in recent weeks that use super intelligence, to create fake videos of Hollywood celebrities talking about key battleground Senate races. The disinformation campaign appeared to be less extensive or coordinated than at least some of Russia's prior efforts in American elections, at least so far. Since 2016, the Kremlin has initiated online influence operations in every single American federal election cycle, according to previously declassified assessments. The officials added that the U.S. spy agencies see Moscow as less interested in midterm races than in presidential contests, and they are distracted by their grinding war with Ukraine. So they're not really even trying that hard at this point to,
1: but they're still
0: to
1: trying.
0: Help Donald Trump, but they're still helping. Some of the officials said the main goal of the Russian influence operations appears to be to sow chaos. And like I said, thanks, guys. We don't really need much help there. But to sow chaos, according to these officials, rather than to aid one particular party. However, the examples that independent disinformation researchers in recent weeks have been able to find and attribute to Russia have exclusively attacked Democratic candidates in swing states. Other than that, these actual active U.S. intelligence officials are telling the media that, they're not helping out either party. They're just trying to make chaos. Independent observers, however, suggest otherwise. Right now, anyway, they are attacking Democrats and they're attacking them in swing states. In 2016, the year that Trump was first elected, Vladimir Putin ordered a multi-pronged interference effort that sought to denigrate Hillary Clinton and bolster the electoral prospects of Donald Trump. That, according to U.S. spy agencies, multiple audits of those intelligence findings, including a multi-year investigation by the Republican-led Senate Intelligence Committee, corroborated those conclusions. Yes, when you hear Donald Trump or Republicans or his dopey MAGA supporters mocking Russia, Russia, Russia, as if it never happened, it absolutely did happen. Don't be gaslighted by these clods. It absolutely happened, at least if you believe the intelligence community, which you may or may not, and the Republican-led U.S. Senate Intelligence Committee, who came to the very same conclusion. Researchers in Europe and the U.S. who track Russian disinformation campaigns have seen recent signs of this activity in two separate waves over the past week. A network previously linked to Kremlin trolls started posting a series of videos on X and Blue Sky that appeared to rely on AI to churn out baseless claims against Democrats running for Senate in closely contested races. The posts attacked the candidates using themes that Trump and Republicans have relied on to disparage Democrats, including accusations of corruption, anti-Semitism, and support for gay and transgender rights. The posts included false or unsubstantiated claims in videos devised to seem as if they came from prominent news organizations, including CNN and BBC and New York Times. Among those targeted or Senator John Ossoff, who faces re-election in Georgia, and other challengers who have a chance of giving Democrats a majority in the Senate, including Sherrod Brown in Ohio, Roy Cooper in North Carolina, Troy Jackson in Maine, Chris Pappas in New Hampshire, Mary Peltola in Alaska, Abdul El Sayed in Michigan, James Tallarico in Texas, and Josh Turek in Iowa. But yeah, other than that, they're not, targeting any party specifically. One post, for example, that appeared last Thursday mimicked a New York Times video featuring an image of the actress Jamie Lee Curtis with subtitles criticizing the Democrats for their policies on transgender issues. The actress's publicist said, quote, "There's not even a scintilla of truth in that." Yet, by the end of the day, the post had been viewed nearly 200,000 times on Elon Musk's X, according to the count on the item from X. The company did not respond to a request for comment. They removed some of the posts that appeared earlier in the week, but many, according to the New York Times, remain online. The posts employed Russian tactics familiar from previous elections in the U.S. and Europe. A senior researcher at Graphica noted that the American content appeared shortly after elections in Germany and Sweden had concluded, as if the trolls were now freed up to work on the American election for a while. The researcher noted, quote, "We're definitely expecting it to ramp up. I don't think they're going to stop. I think that we're seeing the initial kickoff of the U.S. election-focused campaign." So, got that? Beware of what you might see over the interwebs over the next 6 weeks or so, because, yeah, Russia is back, baby. Quick break, and we're back with the Green News Report and the delightful Desi Doyen. Straight ahead on the broadcast, I'm Brad Friedman. 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And thanks. What do we decide here, Des? We were going to either look at today's Green News Report as a grim warning about our lives or an encouragement for people to take action this November to get out and do something about all of this mess. Was that the choice you
1: Yeah,
0: loved?
1: And I say, why not both?
0: Why not? Okay, well, yes, you do, as heard in our latest Green News Report.
2: The only effective response is climate action equal to the crisis.
1: Super El Nino smashes all-time record with worse still to come. ExxonMobil raises its estimates for future emissions and global warming. Plus,
3: without a home, species can't live.
1: Trump administration guts the core of America's Endangered Species Act.
0: All of that gutting news and more straight ahead from bradblog.com. I'm Brad Friedman.
1: And I'm Desi Doyen.
0: Stand by for 6 minutes of independent green news, politics, analysis, and snarky comment.
4: And as you watch the prices of gas go down, you need to rejoice because it's a sign of the spoils of war. But it's also a sign of what we're talking about. The glory of God is coming down.
0: And what's the sign if the prices of oil continue to go up? MAGA Pastor Kuhneman, this is your Green News Report. Okay, Desi Doyen, tragic news on Monday. Two firefighters fighting a fire from a helicopter in Yosemite were killed as the summer of climate chaos continues. What do you have for us today?
1: Well, first, buckle up. The ongoing El Nino weather pattern in the Pacific Ocean has officially become the strongest such event on record in nearly 200 years of record keeping, setting the highest ocean temperature ever recorded for the phenomenon. And we're still several months out from its expected peak in December. Some forecasters are calling it a Godzilla El Nino, the largest in at least 1,000 years, with major impacts forecast for the United States and the world.
0: And the trouble is, we don't know what those impacts actually will be at this point.
1: Nope. Scientists warn that this El Nino is already shifting weather patterns because it is adding even more heat energy on top of man-made global warming, driven by the burning of fossil fuels, which is further supercharging extreme weather around the world. And it matters. The European Union now estimates that this summer's repetitive, record-shattering heat waves killed roughly 35,000 people in Europe alone. The EU says economic damages from heat and drought amount to more than $200 billion. The Guardian reports that the full economic damage will unfold in coming months. The hit to crop yields is likely to raise food prices, and costly repairs to infrastructure have barely begun. Here in the U.S., California Governor Gavin Newsom declared a state of emergency on Monday to mobilize state resources for communities and direct state agencies to prepare critical infrastructure. As forecasters warn that El Nino will bring more damaging extreme weather events, straining emergency response capabilities, Donald Trump, at a rally in North Carolina late last week, threatened to withhold disaster aid if his endorsed Republican candidate does not win in the midterm elections, effectively admitting that Hurricane Helene victims are still waiting for his administration to release those funds.
5: Hell of a guy.
6: We spent more than $2 billion in FEMA funding, and, you know, you're waiting for some additional money to take care of some of the back, and I'm going to get that to you, Michael. Now, if Michael loses, I'm not sending it, okay?
5: Oh, okay. If the Republican doesn't win, to hell with all of the Democrats and the Republicans who live in North Carolina.
1: Now, Trump did say immediately that he was just kidding.
5: Oh.
1: But the Trump administration does continue to withhold promised congressionally approved long-term recovery funds from North Carolina and several other states.
5: Yep. Because he's a jerk.
1: Meanwhile, oil giant ExxonMobil, in its new annual energy outlook, raised its estimate for humanity's future global greenhouse gas emissions by 2050, projecting that we will blow past limits that the United Nations has determined would lead to catastrophic climate impact. A Reuters analysis calculates that Exxon's new projections would likely mean global temperatures could rise as much as 3 degrees Celsius above pre-industrial levels by 2050, faster than at any time in the planet's history.
5: Great.
1: Exxon is one of the corporation's most responsible for causing global warming. And finally, the Trump administration this week further reduced protections for America's endangered species, much further than the administration had previously indicated to the public. A memo issued by the U.S. Fish and Wildlife Service dramatically redefines and reinterprets the word harm under the Endangered Species Act to mean that only the intentional killing of animals is illegal, not accidental. So logging, mining, and development can proceed without regard for the impact on endangered species habitat, even if it threatens their survival. Economic considerations will also now have more weight than scientific evidence for permitting new projects. Wildlife conservationists say the change will have profound consequences, clearing the way for relatively unchecked development on private lands across the United States.
5: They're all jerks. For much more on all of these stories and the ones we couldn't get to today, check out our website at greennews.bradblog.com. I'm Brad Friedman.
1: And I'm Desi Doyen.
5: And this has been your Green News Report.
7: Jesus will think you're a jerk, and it would be true.
5: Yes, it would be true. It is true.
1: Yes, Frank Zappa is right.
5: Yes.
1: I just have a quick follow-up on that Trump administration egregious change to the Endangered Species Act. California and 20 other states have now filed suit to stop it, arguing that the entire thing, the entire memo, violates the spirit of the law itself.
5: Great. Let's hope they stick to their guns a little bit better than they did on that Paramount Warner Brothers merger, shall we?
1: Yes, please.
5: Don't get me started. You can go listen to yesterday's show if you missed it. Anyway, thank you very much, Desi Doyen. Thanks to all of you for spending a portion of your day or night with us. It's always an honor to have you here. Thank you. 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I am bradcast@bradblog.com. And on the social medias, I am the Brad Blog. We'll see you there. Until we see you here next time, I'm Brad Friedman. Good luck, world.

0: I'm Rick Smith, and this is Labor History in Two.
1: On this day in labor history, the year was 1985. That was the year that the first Farm Aid concert was held in Champaign, Illinois. A retrospective article in Time magazine reported, quote, "In the 1980s, American farmers were hit hard by what were, at the time, the worst economic conditions since the Great Depression. Droughts ravaged the fields, property values plunged, loan interest rates soared, thousands were forced off their land, and faced foreclosure and bankruptcy. Farmer suicide rose at alarming rates. The idea to use music to aid the farmers began with Bob Dylan at an event to help African famine victims. Then musicians Willie Nelson, John Mellencamp, and Neil Young took up his idea and ran with it. 50 musicians took the stage at the University of Illinois football stadium. The organizers were joined by such headliners as Bob Dylan, Johnny Cash, Billy Joel, Tom Petty, Roy Orbison, Bonnie Raitt, Kenny Rogers, Joni Mitchell, The Beach Boys, Jimmy Buffett, Bon Jovi, Foreigner, and more. The musicians played for 14 hours to a rain-soaked crowd of nearly 80,000. A telethon also helped to bring in donations. It raised $9 million for farm relief. More importantly, it helped raise national awareness of the dire economic conditions faced by many small farmers. Farm Aid has continued to hold concerts for small farmers. In 2015, the 30th anniversary concert was held in Chicago. As an organization, Farm Aid has raised more than $50 million for small farmers.
2: Now, live for Farm Aid at a concert for America, here's Willie Nelson.
0: Labor History in Two, brought to you by the Illinois Labor History Society and the Rick Smith Show.

0: Hello, I'm Terrence McNally. Welcome to Free Forum, A World That Just Might Work. 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I feel this is one of those issues where too many of us either don't recognize its existence or don't realize its implications. And so we're going to dig into it. And you can learn more at her website, Iram, E-R-A-M, Alam, Alam.com, Iramalam.com. On Freeform, we explore the lives, the work, the ideas of individuals that I suspect have pieces of the puzzle of a world that just might work. 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We've all noticed it, haven't we? The numbers of immigrants, especially South Asians, that we interact with daily in the world of medicine. So widespread and routine that eventually we no longer notice. Until September 2025, when Trump proclaimed the fee for an H-1B visa would jump from something like $5,000 to $100,000. While the enormous bump may have been aimed at tech, it swept up MDs as collateral damage. The hospitals that bring them over are often in lower income communities, both urban and rural. Often H-1Bs make up 100% of the staff, or at least immigrants do, who originally came over as H-1Bs. How many? Well, 15,000 in 2023, 18,000 in 2022 and 2024. Imagine a rural hospital where most of the MDs are on H-1Bs. At the old price, the staff might be 10 MDs. Under the $100,000 fee, maybe it's six. Everybody loses, the hospitals, the doctors, the patients, and the communities. When I searched for the current legal status of Trump's fee hike, the latest date I could find on a story was a week ago. But based on what I've seen, I believe it's on hold while it works its way through the courts. And we'll double check that with Iram. And there have been conversations about medical exemptions. So today's guest, Iram Alam, has been looking at the role of immigrant physicians for years. The U.S. fills its chronic shortage of new domestic MDs with doctors trained elsewhere. Nearly a quarter of physicians in the U.S. went to medical school outside the U.S. or Canada, according to 2024 licensing data. How, when, and why did this steady flow begin? How did the system emerge, and how has it evolved? How have both sides become dependent on the pipeline and the exchange? And what are likely impacts if the hike goes forward? And I confess, I hadn't thought much about how the abundance of South Asian MDs in my life might be impacting their home countries, but Alam makes clear those are side effects worth taking into account. Iram Alam is an associate professor with the history of medicine in the Department of the History of Science at Harvard University. She co-edited the essay collection, Ordering the Human, the Global Spread of Racial Science. Her first book as author is The Care of Foreigners, How Immigrant Physicians Changed U.S. Healthcare. And Alam's next project, Patients Without Borders, deals with patients going outside the U.S. for medical care. So interesting. This one is they come over here. The next one, we go over there. Yeah. So welcome to Free Forum, A World That Just Might Work, Iram. And let me tell listeners, we're recording this Wednesday, August 19th, 2026.
1: Thank you so much, Terrence. I really look forward to this conversation and helping me explain to your publics how the U.S. healthcare system is actually organized and how it intersects with immigration in such a vital way.
0: So any response to my introduction? Did I get things about right?
1: Yes, you absolutely got everything right. That, you know, we are in this moment now, the July 1st, which is when many residencies begin in the United States, we already started to see the effects of the September 2025 executive order that you mentioned, where hospital directors were less willing to accept immigrant physicians because they were unsure not only about the cost, but just about the whole immigration landscape at this moment. And they were feeling uncomfortable about taking that risk.
0: Yeah, no, I can imagine where this gets tossed out by the courts. Trump jerry-rigged some other way to have the same effect. And so if I'm a hospital, I'm going, you know, I'm waiting until 2028, you know?
1: Yeah. And of course, again, just like you mentioned in the introduction, who suffers as a result? Not only the physicians, but it's the patients and it's the communities and it's, you know, the people that absolutely are relying on these healthcare providers in such a serious way.
0: Yeah. And I'm in Long Beach, California. You're in Cambridge. These are areas with extensive healthcare. This is, you know, one thing I'm 78. My peers and I will talk about, someone says, you know, I have friends actually who said, we're going to leave LA, too crazy. We're going to Asheville, North Carolina. And when one of them came down with a rare cancer, they were back here. You know, and it's those rural hospitals and those inner city hospitals that most need these physicians and will feel the effect. So one thing I want to let you know is that I like listeners to get a feel for the people behind the work and the ideas. So before we launch into things more seriously, how do you tell the story of your path to the work you do today? And you can go way back. If there's a childhood inspiration, a teacher, mentors, turning points, any of that sort of thing.
1: Yeah, my path was very, very circuitous to this whole field, as I'm sure, I don't know, you probably hear that pretty regularly. But so what happened with me was, I was an undergraduate. I was studying biochemistry and I just did history on the side. I thought I was going to become an organic chemist. And what happened was that actually both of my parents, while I was an undergraduate, became very ill. And, you know, kind of, I was forced into a position to accompany them along their healthcare journeys. And as I was just observing, and it ended up being long and complicated, and I realized that for me, the kind of social aspects of what was happening within the clinical encounter and going and trying to, you know, get people to talk to one another, or this specialist to talk to this primary care physician, and kind of the advocacy work that's necessary in order to get healthcare properly in the United States, that really started to intrigue me a little bit more. And so I just, throughout this time, I kind of had this observational eye, and it sat in the background for me as something.
0: You were doing this in college and this was real life and they were separate.
1: Exactly. And I finished college and I became actually a high school biology teacher on the southwest side of Chicago. And I worked there for a few years. And what I also just started to see is just being attuned to kind of the social, the political, the economic impacts, the differences between certain spaces. So I grew up in Chicago, public school kid, and I was teaching in a public school 3 miles away from where I grew up. Yet the conditions of possibility were so different in just this very, very short distance. And so I just kind of, again, having this experience with my parents, having this kind of experience in a space that I was unfamiliar with, but that was right next door to where I grew up, I started seeing the world a little bit differently. And I started thinking about, how are just people in these spaces getting healthcare? And so then slowly I became interested in this question of health disparities. I, you know, left the teaching high school explicitly space. And then slowly started asking this question of, who's actually providing care in these spaces? And it turns out that immigrant physicians are the people that are providing care in all of these spaces, you know? So like you said, we're fortunate enough to live in places that have a surplus of physicians. But ironically, like, it's not even just the rural hospitals. It's just 3 miles away from where we are right now that end up being shortage areas, you know? So we're in a very bizarre world at this moment where we have shortage that literally sits directly alongside surplus. And certain people can, of practitioners, you know, and certain people are experiencing a shortage, and 3 miles away, certain people are experiencing a surplus of physicians. So how did we create this kind of infrastructure such that that's happening and resulting in such discrepant health outcomes for huge numbers of people in the United States?
0: Right. And so then you said, I guess I better go to graduate school.
1: And then I said, okay, let me study this. Let me find something that, you know, helps me kind of bring together all of these questions. And you know, the history of science, the history of medicine is a really interesting place because it allows you to think about this question of knowledge production. How is knowledge produced? How is knowledge disseminated? Who is considered an expert? How does knowledge travel and move? And, you know, these are some of the central questions that we ask of, you know, how is science as a social system actually constructed? How is medicine as a social system constructed? And so you can probably see the outcomes of these interests in my book of how did medical knowledge travel from one country to the next, and how do we decide what works in one place versus the next?
0: Well, you know? I mean, one thing, as you were saying, you know, you said the questions of how does medical practice evolve and so on, and then how does it evolve one place as compared to another? I mean, that's not one just that where you're tracking one story. I mean, it's a story of, I would imagine a place like China has one system, a place like Western Europe has generally another system, the US has another system, Africa another, et cetera, et cetera.
1: And not just another system, but there are different, the body is not a static entity, right? There are different ways of even understanding the body, of understanding illness, of understanding what an intervention should be versus what one should not be, right? How you do a physical exam that will result in what you see. All of these things are so situated within a certain kind of context. And so then you think, okay, well, how is it that you just lift that up, embodied in a person, and transplant that elsewhere? What work, what kinds of translation have to happen in order for that to actually be a functional, effective thing in another place?
0: That's right. What are the advantages that make it worth the extra friction, if you will, of the transition?
1: Absolutely. You know, and one of the things that I talk about in the book is even just this question of race. Race is not the same thing, that it's not some kind of universal static biological category, right? This is a social historical category that's specific to a certain nation that, you know, has very, very particular contours. So many of the physicians that I spoke to or did oral histories with, they're working in the context of South Asia. And so they would talk about how, you know, in some of the licensing exams and things that they had to take for the United States, they would be asked questions about what is the probability that this disease shows up in a Black population. And they would say, I don't actually know what that means. I mean, in fact, who could answer that even today in the United
0: even
1: States?
0: Here,
1: what does,
0: yes.
1: Yeah, what does that mean? How do people self-identify, right? These are all sorts of questions.
0: Right. So, and there was a time when the races were separate. If anyone watches a television commercial today, every family, every group of young people, every couple is mixed race. It's just, and advertisers aren't doing that, you know, to be silly or, you know, to make a political point. They're doing it because they see the trends in this country. Go ahead.
1: Yeah. And I think, you know, these are, if you have somebody who identifies as white and identifies as Black and they choose an their child chooses to identify as Black for whatever reasons, whether it's political reasons, social reasons, how they're identified, how they're read, how does that translate into these kinds of questions? You know, so that was really intriguing to me, is how do you have to train in these social categories?
0: Well, it's by the way, I'm just reminding myself, the book you edited was on racial science.
1: So, yes.
0: So this all played out in that work.
1: Yes, absolutely. You know, so it's very much an interest of mine, because I think really understanding the social history of these categories, how they move, how they become embedded within these kinds of knowledge systems is so fascinating when you think about, okay, what are the actual mechanics of how this stuff operates, and then how people use this as a heuristic when it just a second ago in a different context, in a different country, didn't mean anything. You know, typhus was something that was not about the probability of showing up in a population. It was just this disease with a certain symptom profile. You know, so how does that change how you see a patient, how you interact with a patient?
0: So let me just get one last question sort of about your position. So at this point, you edited that book, you've written this book, you're working on the next one, you're teaching. What sort of classes do you teach?
1: So I teach a Medicine and Health in America survey course. So from the inception of the United States of America to present day, and think about how medicine and health were such actually integral components to the nation building project. So that's one survey course. I teach another one.
0: Is that graduates or undergraduates or mixed?
1: That's an undergraduate.
0: Okay.
1: Of course. I mean, mostly undergraduates, a few grads who roll through sometimes. But and then I also teach a course on immigration and health. And I think about this question of foreignness and foreign bodies and how foreignness enters into the healthcare space, whether it's in the form of a foreign object or a foreign person. And I also teach courses on drugs and how, you know, drug discovery happens, and then research methods for the PhDs is another one of those.
0: The esoteric stuff.
1: Yeah.
0: So a point that I raised in the introduction was I would check with you on what is the current status of the Trump proposed hike fee for the visas?
1: So there pieces of legislation that have been proposed in order to introduce an exemption into this category for physicians. There was a lot of clamoring by medical organizations, you know, sending letters. The American Medical Association, the most powerful organization of physicians in the United States, really, really used all of their lobbying power to make the administration understand how devastating this kind of thing could be. They were able to convince some lawmakers to get on board as well. But again, the piece of legislation that would actually institute an exemption has yet to be passed. It's stalled, and I imagine, you know,
0: We know, nothing basically happens with the Republican side of Congress except one or two things, the big ugly bill, and nothing happens this close to a midterm anyway. So, yeah. And by the way, you mentioned the AMA as the leader in that, but as you point out, 52 physicians organizations co-signed that letter with the AMA. So the response was huge.
1: Absolutely. There's a real understanding, of course, especially within the medical profession, that this is going to be devastating. And especially for immigrant physicians are overrepresented in fields like internal medicine, family medicine, pediatrics, the frontline workers, the primary care providers that, I mean, if you try to make an appointment, it's 7 months out, 8 months out. And if they're the front line, and it's so hard, you know, who knows what's going to happen to people in those 7 or 8 months if they, you know, are in an unfortunate experience of having an aggressive cancer diagnosis. 7 to 8 months is...
0: Now, when you're mentioning 7 to 8 months, as I mentioned, I'm in, you know, L.A., basically, L.A. County. I don't wait that long. Is that a norm, or is that a norm in these underserved communities?
1: I mean, to be honest, I have waited 6 months for my primary care, and I'm in Cambridge. So
0: yeah, there are probably more doctors per capita in Boston, Cambridge, than just about anywhere in the world.
1: Yeah, I think that's probably right. And so it's even worse in these other communities. You know, it's just such a chronic problem. And
0: the court issue. So what you jumped to there was the proposed exemption bills. What is the current court status? And is there kind of a date we can look at and say, well, that should all be resolved and we'll know one way or the other?
1: Yeah, uncertain still. I'm really not sure exactly where it's going to go exactly and what the court status is yet. I think all of this is so in limbo, and for the exact reasons that you said, it's just moving so, so slowly that...
0: Yeah, one of the good things I will say is that I have faulted the Supreme Court, like they care what I think, but I have faulted the Supreme Court because so often when a lower court says something looks unconstitutional, they say, yeah, but go ahead and do it until the final decision is made, right? We saw that with the extrajudicial killings in the Pacific, with the ICE behavior and so on. On this one, at least, they seem to see the impact and they did the opposite, right?
1: In other words,
0: it is not able to go forward. The fee is not able to go forward while it gets resolved.
1: Yeah. So let's see what the time frame on that resolution is. And let's hope that it's a positive outcome.
0: So how did this book happen? And sort of what I mean, there is a couple of things. Let me flesh it out. One is that it became headlines, or people started saying, hey, can I talk to you, when Trump proposed that higher fee. But you were working on this years before. So it was your itch that you scratched. What was not about that fee. It was about the system as it exists today. And one way that I ask this question is, there's a practice, and I'm not sure where I learned it, but I'm pretty glad whenever I remember, which is, does this need to, when I feel the urge to jump into an argument or something, does this need to be said? Does it need to be said now? And does it need to be said by me? So in terms of this book, does it need to be said? Does it need to be said now? Does it need to be said by you?
1: I think it needs to be said by everybody, first of all. So thank you for, giving me this platform, but also for, hopefully this will raise the issue such that other people start bringing it up and recognizing it. Does it need to be said now? It needed to be said. It continues to need to be said the last 60 years. And I just, happened to take this up as a historical question because, in fact, it is a historical question. And this is what I felt was missing from the ways that a lot of the conversations are happening around physician shortage, is an inability to see how these kinds of historical decisions 60 plus years ago have created the conditions such that we have this perpetual shortage. And so you raise this question, you're like, okay, if I have a shortage of something, and it's supposed to be this crisis of physicians, well, shouldn't something that is considered to be a crisis be something that has a short time frame? So, you figure out what the issue is, you solve the issue, and then you move on. But I was intrigued by this idea of, how are we in a perpetual crisis? How are we in an ongoing shortage? What work is that kind of construction actually doing?
0: And let me jump in quickly just to say, when you're saying the shortage, what you're talking about is, we have a shortage of new physicians emerging out of med schools that is, as you say, chronic, at least 60 years. And we'll go into sort of how it showed up at the moment it showed up and how this became the short-term, now chronic solution.
1: Yes, absolutely. So, there was an issue that we have this high need 60 years ago for physicians in this country, that there is a mismatch between the physician supply and this huge demand that is happening in the United States.
0: And that was around the time when Medicare and Medicaid were passed in the Great Society of the mid-60s. And suddenly there was a need for more physicians, and you can't suddenly produce them.
1: Absolutely. So this bill, what that I really focus on, this immigration bill, it was passed in October of 1965. So in July of 1965 is when Medicare and Medicaid were passed. So Medicare, you know, is for people that are over 65. Medicaid is for people that are low income. And these programs are subsidized by the federal government. It basically gives them insurance in order to be able to access medical care. So overnight, 23 million people who also fall into the category of the high needs people, because if you're low income, often you've had delays in accessing care. So you are experiencing a lot more complications health-wise, and you're living in communities and spaces that have all sorts of issues environmentally, et cetera, you know, that are affecting your health. And then if you're older, same thing, you know, high users. And so then this question of, well, how are you going to figure, 23 million people is not a small number of people. And so how are we going to actually provide the care for this whole cohort?
0: And let me jump in one more time just to add one other nuance, which is that, you know, clear we're talking about, and this was a moment of a bubble that needed to be handled. But one of the things that I think is really clear, and I sort of referred to it in the introduction, which was this hike might have been aimed at tech, but it caught MDs. What I was going to say is, this isn't as if this is going to delay some software development. This is life and death. This is people able to live a healthy life, or able to go to work, or able to take care of their family. I mean, this is essential stuff. I just want to bring that home. But yeah, you say, oh, well, if we do this, you know, software will take another 3 months to emerge from some brainiacs, you know, coding. No, this is real life.
1: Yeah, absolutely. Because it takes 20 years to create a physician. It takes not just 3 months, you know, and somebody working on a different kind of programming, because you need to make sure somebody gets the right education in high school. You need to make sure they get the right degree in college. You need to make sure they go to medical school. You need to make sure that they get the residency. So this is a very long-term kind of project. And so then immigration became this very effective tool for, oh, wait, we can short circuit this whole entire thing, because we can just import physicians who have already passed through all of those systems of education elsewhere. And we can just invite them into the United States and have them ready to provide the care right away. And yeah, this, you can't do that with physicians. You know, you actually have to invest in education, not dismantle math and science education like is happening in the United States.
0: Right. Can you talk just a bit about the title of your book? Because yeah, it really sort of sheds a view there on, oh, what are we dealing with here?
1: Yeah, so I wanted to do a little bit of a play with the of in the title, in the care of foreigners, because I wanted to really think critically about the care that foreigners, foreign physicians are providing, as well as the care that they're receiving by U.S. patients, by the government, by

0: are doing, but then how are they getting again integrated back into these sorts of social systems and professional systems? And so I was really invested in kind of all of the plays of what it means to have an experience as an immigrant professional in the United States. Whether it's the bureaucratic procedures that they have to undergo, or it's the actual clinical interaction, or it's, the kinds of economic capital that they're able to accumulate and what they end up doing with that kind of stuff. So I wanted to also paint a fuller picture of the immigrant who ends up being such this static entity in US discourse of either the enemy or this, valorized figure. So how do we kind of nuance that and make people people?
1: Okay, so it's the care they provide and the care we provide. So let me just tell people this is Freeform, a world that just might work. I'm Terrence McNally. I'm speaking with Harvard professor Iram Alam about her book, The Care of Foreigners, How Immigrant Physicians Changed U.S. Healthcare. And as I said at the top, I feel this is one of those issues where too many of us either don't recognize its existence or don't have a sense of its implications. And it all has become much more critical, if you will. But maybe that's a good sign. Maybe that will mean we got to wake up and change because of the anti-immigrant the anti-immigrant actions of the Trump administration, and most specifically their attempt to raise the fee for the H-1B visa has suddenly made this something that people are worried about. And you can learn more at her website, eramalam.com. So that's Eramalam. What are some of the things that surprised you in working on the book, if anything? You've been digging at this for a while. What were the greatest lessons you learned? Let me put it this way. What were the greatest lessons you learned about the healthcare system, about foreign physicians, and about writing?
0: That last one is easy. Writing is hard. It's grueling. It's a full confrontation with yourself. All of the emotions come up. But that, for all those interested in AI, writing is thinking. So if you want to continue to think, you need to continue to write.
1: Excellent. Thank you.
0: So that's my short,
1: Yeah.
0: takeaway there. So one of the biggest surprises was the geopolitical stakes of this whole immigration regime that was instituted in 1965. So this wasn't just a domestic issue of, okay, the United States needs physicians, so let's import labor. This was very, very much a Cold War issue, and the United States focused on immigration and specifically on immigration of skilled labor in medicine, in science, and in engineering, because there was an ideological battle with the USSR at that time. And
1: So this is
0: these.
1: like just one of the many outgrowths of the Sputnik moment.
0: Absolutely. This is the reason
1: And they
0: why.
1: weren't just thinking about medicine. They were thinking, oh, we gotta, how do we catch up? How do we pass? How do we win this? And they realized we've got a very rest at the time, they had a very restricted immigration policy in the US.
0: Yes, very, very much so. So, just like you said, the most comprehensive piece of legislation that was on the books prior to 1965 was this 1924 legislation. And it was a time maybe reminiscent to now, where the United States had a very closed isolationist policy, and there was a strict quota, especially from immigrants from Southern and Eastern Europe, because those were not the immigrants that the United States wanted. And there was a part of it that was called the Asians or Asian Origins Act. So if somebody was from what was considered the Asia Pacific Triangle, there was basically zero immigration allowed from there.
1: So that's from
0: So
1: 25 to 65.
0: yeah, basically.
1: Wow. I mean,
0: Yeah.
1: to a young person today, if you said that, it would like seem impossible as they look
0: Yeah.
1: around their neighborhood. Yeah. Go
0: Yes,
1: ahead.
0: no, absolutely. And then the United States started to understand, lawmakers started to understand that all of these post-colonial African and Asian nations are the places where these Cold War battles are playing out. So there was such a fear that the USSR would seduce these country.

0: that the Soviet Union would seduce these countries and that they would enter into the communist sphere of influence. And so what you can't have a place, for example, like India, the largest democracy in the world, fall into the communist sphere of influence. So it's already geographically, there's this kind of proximity, people are moving. And so how do you, the United States was like, how do we kind of build up our relationships, our political relationships? And so then immigration reform became super important at that time to signal to these countries that, hey, we want you to enter into the capitalist orbit. We want you to be our friends. And look, this is a way of showing goodwill. This is foreign policy by saying, immigration, come, you can come now. We're going to open up the doors for you. Except we want to make sure that you have these certain skills that we need so that it's not like everybody just come, if you need asylum seekers, all that. No, but we want scientists, physicians, and engineers to come and specifically from these countries. And so for me, that was a really, really important realization to come to that all of these kinds of decisions, and I think it happens, we live in a world that's deeply globalized. And so we think that there are decisions that are happening on the local level, but they have these kind of reverberations that extend. And if we just start kind of peeling the onion, we see, wow, this is so interconnected with all of these other issues. So to your question of surprise, I think for me, that was one of the biggest surprises that the historical work
1: That
0: really,
1: the deeper context, the political and social context, cultural context of that moment hadn't been as impressed on you before.
0: No, I mean, I was thinking this was a domestic issue. I was thinking that this was going to be a kind of Medicare, not enough physicians here and then there. But then to realize, okay, what is happening and then how is it connected to all of these other places and the political negotiations that are happening? And I'd say one of the other big surprises for me was to just be reminded of how deeply dependent the United States is on immigrant physicians. So you quoted at the beginning that roughly a quarter of the physicians in the United States are immigrant physicians, and that has been the case since 1965. But in fact, in the first 10 years between 1965 and 1975, there were times where 46% of the physicians were immigrant physicians, or 42%. So it was much greater even than a quarter of the physician labor
1: So what
0: force.
1: that tells me is that we did expand medical school. We did not enough to have made up for the difference, not to recover the shortage, but we were doing that in parallel. And
0: Yes.
1: still, so that's why, yeah, initially we needed even more of them
0: Yes.
1: per capita than we do now, but still enormous. And that's interesting. Let me
0: Yes.
1: go on a crazy tangent. I aim this show at a curious, engaged general audience. Your book is published by Johns Hopkins University Press and lists on their website $64.95 for a paperback or an ebook. I saw that and I knew it wasn't a typo, but it just seemed insane. Everyone goes to the doctor. Immigration is on everyone's mind right now. There's a lot of people that I think, kind of might wake up and go, oh, what's going on? Oh, a book about foreign physicians. What's the business model here? And is it what happens is that you have to begin to be someone they think will reach a popular audience and then they drop the price because, the
0: Yeah.
1: academics do have bestsellers.
0: Yeah, and they don't always with academic presses. So I think that
1: But
0: the
1: even academic presses, they have certain books that are not priced like this that they know. I mean, I'm, or here's a crazy one. As I mentioned to you, I think off the air, I interviewed Sven Beckert recently. His book on capitalism is over 1,100 pages with 25 pages of footnotes. It's not an academic press. I think it's
0: Yeah.
1: Penguin Putnam. But I just, it just stopped me in my tracks that, people aren't going to find this book that way.
0: Yeah, it stopped me in my tracks too, to be very honest with you. And I have no say in how these things, the pricing around it as well. And it is really, really unfortunate to me because I wrote it with the intention and the desire for it to be an approachable book and for something, you know, I'm writing a recent history of an issue that many people just in their daily lives have experience of, and I think would appreciate this kind of deeper understanding of how the system came to be that, you know, we're mad at or we interact with or is confusing. And yeah, I don't have a good answer to that
1: So, good
0: except.
1: luck on the next one, which is about medical tourism, Americans going elsewhere for, I mean, whatever you need to do to make sure that, because that's obviously a popular, I think that will be a popular book.
0: I mean, you know, it's just also it's an issue that I think again can is going to even more as you mentioned the big beautiful bill that disaster. So as people have lost their Affordable Care Act coverage that just happened very recently, the subsidies for that, as there was Medicare cuts to rural hospitals, I think more and more people are going to be forced into the decision of going elsewhere in order to receive their
1: That's
0: basic
1: right.
0: care.
1: They'll look at, okay, if I stay home, I can't get it that knee replacement
0: No.
1: for a year, and it's going to cost this much because I've lost my insurance because of this. But if I go to wherever, knee replacement, whatever, wherever that is now, I can, and I'm sure people will be doing that math.
0: Oh no, for sure.
1: Let me ask you another sort of upstream question, which is, when people think about industries where immigrant workers might be essential, as we saw in the pandemic, but I think suspect most people gravitate to things like construction, agriculture, where the work might be considered too physically demanding or the conditions too harsh. We're talking about respected, professional, well-paying jobs here. Why is there not enough homegrown supply?
0: Yeah, I mean, I think that this issue is, again, you know, I'm a historian, so I can only answer, you know, with a historian's eye. This is an issue that really began in the early 20th century. So, brief history lesson here. There was a huge proliferation of people who called themselves physicians at the beginning of the 20th century. So you could call yourself a physician if you were had gone to Harvard Medical School, which at that time had 3 years of education and some clinical training, or you could call yourself a physician if you were an apprentice and had done 1 month of apprenticeship with another physician. Or you could take a 9 month course. So the issue was that there was so much heterogeneity in, and there was no standardization of what it meant to actually be a physician. And so all sorts of people were claiming that title. This was all sorts of people in different categories of race, class, gender, etc. In the beginning of the 1900s, around 1910 or so, there was a consortium of medical schools that really wanted to tighten up what it meant to be a physician. And so they really pushed with the American Medical Association spearheading this movement of reforming medical education. So they wanted a very discrete number of years that a person had to have pedagogical training in the basic sciences, laboratory sciences, and that they have to have clinical training. So these kinds of systems that we're totally familiar with now were really put into place around that time. What that meant, the consequence was that all of these other kind of institutions that weren't providing that kind of educational infrastructure were forced to close. And some of these, for example, were in HBCUs. So all of the historically black colleges and universities, besides Howard and Meharry, were not able to institute these kinds of reforms and these kinds of changes. So they all had to close as a result. But it's not like the Harvards or the Hopkins were accepting black physicians at that time. And so there was this huge, so these kinds of social factors. Women were not allowed to really enter into medical school. There was one or two exceptions where women
1: When
0: really
1: you say
0: fought
1: we're
0: to.
1: not allowed, they were not
0: Yeah.
1: allowed.
0: They were not allowed, no.
1: It's like
0: Until
1: Don't even bother.
0: Don't even bother, pretty much. And so what was really happening was that the American Medical Association was committed to a very particular vision of what a physician should be. It should be a man. It should be somebody who's wealthy enough to go to these schools. And it should be a white man, pretty much. And so what happened was that this kind of occupational closure happened. So all these diversity of practitioners, of people who, you know, had different forms of knowledge, who were midwives, who were doing all, it kind of just fell away. And this became the system of medicine. And they really, really tightly regulated it. They tightly regulated who could get licenses, who could enter into hospitals. And so it was like through this kind of bureaucratic process that you ended up with, you know, 8,000 physicians a year that were produced in a very particular subset of schools.
1: Who looked like each other and that's, yeah.
0: Absolutely, because scarcity allows you to create status and it allows you to increase your authority and your prestige. And that's exactly what they wanted to do. Cause it was like, there's all this riffraff at the beginning, right? Of all these people calling themselves physicians and, you know, you could just be someone's nephew and have watched a doctor, you know, and watched them do doctoring stuff and say, I'm a doctor now too. And so, you know, they really understood that scarcity was essential for their survival, or they thought that. I don't know. And they implemented strategies in order for that to be the case. And so as, especially after World War II, population is booming, healthcare needs are increasing, people are living longer, you know, there's more medicalization that's happening of certain things. You all of a sudden are in this problem where the whole medical establishment has for the last 30 or 40 years been committed to keeping everything nice and tight, but now demand is increasing so much more.
1: And this is even before the Medicare and Medicaid bill.
0: Yes, exactly. So this is before Medicare and Medicaid. So demand is still increasing even more than supply, you know, especially post-World War II, you have all the baby boomers and stuff that were born. Another high need category, little kids, you know, and you just didn't have the number of physicians available because of this kind of work that had gone into the previous 30 years.
1: And I can't imagine that is the group that's going to be really adept at opening the doors.
0: No, they're really committed to making sure their salaries go up and that there's no, you know, encroachment by the government.
1: I think about what the AMA stood for as I was growing up. It was, you know, it was keeping a tight rein seemed to be more important on anything, you know, and so on. So that, you know, whether it's sort of unconventional medical practices or things that work, but they're from other countries, all those sorts of, and as well as the kind of person who could do it. Yeah.
0: I mean, or universal health care, which was raised as something, and the American Medical Association was integral in shutting it down in the 1930s, in the 1940s. Yes.
1: It came close under Nixon, didn't it?
0: Yes. Yes. And the American Medical Association.
1: And now, one thing that whenever anything like that becomes close under Nixon but doesn't pass, I assume racism was probably the final stop, if you follow me.
0: I think
1: everyone will have health care. Our taxes will pay for them.
0: Yeah. I think that's always in the recipe of the United States, you know?
1: It's true. Somewhere there's more or less of that ingredient. So we've got about 10 minutes left, Hiram. What does the future look like? You know, with the hike, without the hike, what does it look like, and what will work going forward?
0: So the projections for the future are unfortunately bleak. The American Association of Medical Colleges recently came out with a report projecting what might happen in the next, by 2030 or 2035 in regards to...
1: Yeah, so like in the next 10 years.
0: Yeah, in regards to physicians. And there's a lot of variation just because of the way people do differences in math, but anywhere from 86,000 to 130,000 physicians will be required in order to meet the demand
1: new
0: in the
1: physicians.
0: United States. New physicians.
1: That don't exist in 26. We're going to need 86 to over 100 over the next 10 years. They're going to have to come from somewhere.
0: Right. And so that, unfortunately, is the reality. You know, the numbers might, you might have a delta of, I don't know, 10,000 here or there. But the issue is that in communities that are high needs, in urban and rural hospitals that are community hospitals, public hospitals, they are in this constant state of a shortage, and that doesn't look like it's going to be relieved in the near future. And that is, again, you know, as we've been talking about over and over, to the detriment of huge numbers of people that live in shortage area communities. So about 80 million U.S. citizens live in what is considered a shortage area community. So that's where there aren't enough physicians per population. This will likely increase as time goes on if nothing is done. And so I think, you know, to the question of what works and what can happen, I think we have to really, really start to think about reorganizing the way that healthcare exists in the United States. There are some attempts at this that are already happening. You know, how can we use physician's assistants, nurse practitioners, all of these auxiliary health professionals, community health workers, you know, who were basically decimated in the 1960s and the 1970s. We need to really, really think about how we integrate different forms of expertise so that people can actually access healthcare, that the physician might not be the first and only stop that they can get access to.
1: You know, what it reminds me of, Iram, is some of the discussions we've had about the police, that we just, and here's where I'm going, is that we use the police for traffic stops. We use them for mental health crises. We use them for domestic issues and so on. Well, it turns out they are not necessarily needed or the best for a number of those things. And so now we bring it, and it seems like it's somewhat the same thing here.
0: Yeah, I think that that's definitely the case. You know, I mean, of course, the problem is health insurance companies and you know, how reimbursements and things work, which is
1: what's your sense, although it's not what we've been focused on, and I'm sorry, which, what's your sense of when and if we're going to come to universal health care?
0: Let's see what this, you know, there's some really, really exciting candidates on the horizon. And so, you know, I think that we're potentially in a moment where people are suffering in a way that they haven't before, and there is a new awareness of the fact that change is absolutely vital. And so I think if the right kinds of candidates can harness that energy.
1: Now, what's so
0: energy,
1: funny is when you said candidates at first, I thought you meant proposals. No, you mean people.
0: I mean people.
1: Political candidates who can drive this forward.
0: I mean people who have principles, who understand that this is not about them, that this is about really creating a future that isn't just destruction and devastation for all of us in a short period of time. So, yeah, that's what I'm looking to. I think that, you know, unfortunately, the suffering has just gotten.
1: So it sounds like you're sort of hopeful. Without maybe being optimistic.
0: I'm observant is what I'm just.
1: A continuum.
0: Yeah, I think you have to be, you know,
1: yeah.
0: I think that, and I think that there are people who make me feel that kind of way, who I think.
1: Now, yeah. I agree. There are. So if universal healthcare, it's almost in a way like the Medicare Medicaid thing in 65, suddenly more people will be able to access healthcare, will need even more. And I don't know whether those 86,000 or to 100,000 shortage projects universal healthcare or not.
0: Yeah, I think it doesn't. I think it's really stayed in a free market system because there is an assumption that that's never going to be changed in the United States, you know, as the only quote unquote developed country that refuses to do this.
1: Yeah.
0: But, you know, so I think that hopefully is one thing. Another is that, you know, you're talking about what might work.
1: Right.
0: One of the issues is also that medical education is so cost prohibitive. And this has been an issue from the time of this reform that happened in 1910, where all of a sudden all the
1: Right.
0: anybody who was not wealthy was not able to access medical education. This continues to be the case with this recent also executive order where now people can only take out in loans $200,000, which is not enough for medical education and expenses, in order to access medical education. Again, what is that going to mean? Rich people are going to go to medical school because people who are not rich will not be able
1: make
0: to
1: up
0: get
1: the difference.
0: Right. I mean, that's just absurd, you know? So I think we really need to think about
1: that'll pass. I mean, that'll go away, I assume, that limit. But
0: let's hope. I mean, but we all
1: not till 28 at the earliest.
0: Right. And what do we do? We've lost. The thing is that once you lose that group of people, you don't just, you lose a career.
1: Once that single individual and their family decides we can't afford to do medicine, I'm going to do this instead, they're gone.
0: They're done. They're not coming back after that. You know, these are life trajectories that are being altered as a consequence.
1: So we need to expand medical school capacity, and it means more than just bringing down the price. How does that happen?
0: I think recruitment. So there are all of these studies that talk about if people come from the communities, come from underserved communities, they're more likely to go back and work in those areas. If to women, minorities, if you give people the ability to enter into medical school with the kinds of financial support, they're much more willing to go back to the communities that they came from and to stay there and to provide care. So that the problem with immigrant physicians are amazing. That is the subtext of my book, but it's also that often there isn't a perfect alignment with life goals and other kinds of cultural values of people who are coming from elsewhere, wanting to be in rural Alabama, for example. So what ends up happening is they leave those communities and a shortage exists again in that space. So we need to think
1: about that. So they come over and go into those underserved communities, but as soon as they can, they move. What you're saying, and it's the same thing we know about teachers and so on, is when you can see the model of someone like you doing it, or, you know, then you're more likely to do it and so on. And so actually the people who grew up in those underserved communities can become the physicians in those communities.
0: Yeah, there's a just different commitment to a community, to a place, to a space. You know, there's different literacy around what happens in that space, historical memory. All of these things make a huge difference in how somebody is able to access and receive care.
1: Yeah. Let me say two things. One, we did not get into the other side of the coin, which is the effect on the home countries of the brain drain of our money being able to pull their people out. But it's obviously an issue and it's in the book. But then just give you sort of a final word. What should listeners take away from this? What should they pay attention to? What should they do about this?
0: I think they should understand that immigrants of all kinds, not just the skilled immigrants, including the construction workers that you were talking about, are absolutely foundational to the functioning of this country. That this is not some kind of extractive relationship that's happening. Nobody is taking anybody's job. Nobody is stealing anybody's health care. That this cohort of laborers of all varieties are making this country and are absolutely vital and are absolutely essential. And we need to recognize that and to just reverse the madness that is happening in regards to immigrants and the extreme amounts of violence that they are experiencing.
1: So I see what you did is that when it comes to the number one thing, it's not even about medicine. It's about human beings.
0: Absolutely. You know, and I want to always put that first and foremost, that just because somebody has a degree doesn't make them any better than somebody who doesn't have a degree. That the kind of work that people do in communities, in everyday, in building lives and building families might look differently, but it's just as important. And so that's my final message.
1: Very, very good. So again, the book is The Care of Foreigners, How Immigrant Physicians Changed U.S. Healthcare. 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There are over 500 Michael Lewis, Naomi Klein, Robert Reich, Van Jones, Bill McKibben, Tom Hartman, George Packer, Doris Kearns Goodwin, on and on. Thanks to Kiana Williams in production and George Vassilopoulos at Progressive Voices. And most of all, you, my listeners, please share this podcast widely. And finally, thank you, Eram Alam. Keep up your good work.
0: Thank you so much. I really appreciate it.
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4: Super El Nino smashes all-time record with worse still to come. ExxonMobil raises its estimates for future emissions and global warming. Plus,
5: without a home, species can't live.
4: Trump administration guts the core of America's Endangered Species Act.
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7: 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I'm Brad Friedman.
4: And I'm Desi Doyen.
6: Stand by for 6 minutes of independent green news, politics, analysis, and snarky comment.
8: And as you watch the prices of gas go down, you need to rejoice because it's a sign of the spoils of war. But it's also a sign of what we're talking about. The glory of God is coming down.
6: And what's the sign if the prices of oil continue to go up? MAGA Pastor Kuhneman, this is your Green News Report. Okay, Desi Doyen, tragic news on Monday. Two firefighters fighting a fire from a helicopter in Yosemite were killed as the summer of climate chaos continues. What do you have for us today?
4: Well, first, buckle up. The ongoing El Nino weather pattern in the Pacific Ocean has officially become the strongest such event on record in nearly 200 years of record keeping, setting the highest ocean temperature ever recorded for the phenomenon. And we're still several months out from its expected peak in December. Some forecasters are calling it a Godzilla El Nino, the largest in at least 1,000 years, with major impacts forecast for the United States and the world.
6: And the trouble is, we don't know what those impacts actually will be at this point.
4: Nope. Scientists warn that this El Nino is already shifting weather patterns because it is adding even more heat energy on top of man-made global warming, driven by the burning of fossil fuels, which is further supercharging extreme weather around the world. And it matters. The European Union now estimates that this summer's repetitive, record-shattering heat waves killed roughly 35,000 people in Europe alone. The EU says economic damages from heat and drought amount to more than $200 billion. The Guardian reports that the full economic damage will unfold in coming months. The hit to crop yields is likely to raise food prices, and costly repairs to infrastructure have barely begun. Here in the U.S., California Governor Gavin Newsom declared a state of emergency on Monday to mobilize state resources for communities and direct state agencies to prepare critical infrastructure. As forecasters warn that El Nino will bring more damaging extreme weather events, straining emergency response capabilities, Donald Trump, at a rally in North Carolina late last week, threatened to withhold disaster aid if his endorsed Republican candidate does not win in the midterm elections, effectively admitting that Hurricane Helene victims are still waiting for his administration to release those funds.
6: Hell of a guy.
9: We spent more than $2 billion in FEMA funding and, you know, you're waiting for some additional money to take care of some of the back, and I'm going to get that to you, Michael. Now, if Michael loses, I'm not sending it, okay?
6: Oh, okay. If the Republican doesn't win, to hell with all of the Democrats and the Republicans who live in North Carolina.
4: Now, Trump did say immediately that he was just kidding.
6: Oh.
4: But the Trump administration does continue to withhold promised congressionally approved long-term recovery funds from North Carolina and several other states.
6: Yep. Because he's a jerk.
4: Meanwhile, oil giant ExxonMobil, in its new annual energy outlook, raised its estimate for humanity's future global greenhouse gas emissions by 2050, projecting that we will blow past limits that the United Nations has determined would lead to catastrophic climate impacts. A Reuters analysis calculates that Exxon's new projections would likely mean global temperatures could rise as much as 3 degrees Celsius above pre-industrial levels by 2050, faster than at any time in the planet's history.
6: Great.
4: Exxon is one of the corporations most responsible for causing global warming. And finally, the Trump administration this week further reduced protections for America's endangered species, much further than the administration had previously indicated to the public. A memo issued by the U.S. Fish and Wildlife Service dramatically redefines and reinterprets the word harm under the Endangered Species Act to mean that only the intentional killing of animals is illegal, not accidental. So logging, mining, and development can proceed without regard for the impact on endangered species habitats, even if it threatens their survival. Economic considerations will also now have more weight than scientific evidence for permitting new projects. Wildlife conservationists say the change will have profound consequences, clearing the way for relatively unchecked development on private lands across the United States.
6: They're all jerks. For much more on all of these stories and the ones we couldn't get to today, check out our website at greennews.bradblog.com. I'm Brad Friedman.
4: And I'm Desi Doyen.
6: And this has been your Green News Report.
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11: The challenge that we have right now, I think, for Christians is Jesus and the teachings of Jesus, I think, should lead us to the defiance of all tyrants, of all hierarchy, of all claims that some human beings are better or more entitled than other human beings.
12: From Interfaith Alliance, this is The State of Belief, where religion and democracy meet. I'm Interfaith Alliance President Reverend Paul Brandeis Rauschenbusch in New York City.
11: What we are watching being constructed right now is a form of Christian tyranny, where Christians are using the language of Christianity, the image of Jesus, to build this system of oppression. And if you are a Christian, if you are somebody who claims to follow Jesus, and if that doesn't make your blood boil, then I don't know what to do with you.
12: Defying tyrants, following Jesus in a world of Christian antichrist. That book title was so compelling that I couldn't wait to interview the author. So, Dr. Matthew D. Taylor was already with us a few months ago with a sneak preview. With the publication date of October 6 fast approaching, it gives us a perfect reason to go deeper into this book, which is that rare combination of both scholarship and passion. And so Matt is my guest this week on The State of Belief. 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Before we get to our interview with Matthew Taylor, I want to tell you about an amazing event that Interfaith Alliance hosted this week, which was around the intersection of freedom of religion and freedom of expression. And it was, we set a table and pretty much everyone showed up. It was incredible. We had the ACLU there, Democracy Forward, Protect Democracy, as well as the Muslim Public Affairs Council, Americans United for Separation of Church and State. It was just an incredible table of 20 organizations that are working. Sometimes they work more in freedom of expression. Sometimes they work more in freedom of religion. But they wanted to come together because they realized that these things intersect so often. You can find this roundtable discussion at our YouTube channel at Interfaith Alliance at YouTube, and you can hear just all the different perspectives on it. But what it said to me is that the more that we can de-silo our efforts to understand how these things are connected, how that we can really guarantee the freedom of religion and freedom of expression is side by side. I mean, one of the groups there was a group that you've heard me talk about a lot, American Library Association. And that's a perfect example of how the attack on freedom of expression is also an attack on religious freedom. Because if you take away the stories, you're eventually going to take away beliefs. So I really encourage each of you to go and look at that YouTube and be inspired by how these things interact. So that's one thing. And then, you know, the next thing I just want, just get it on your schedule, get it in your mind. VoteIsSacred.org. 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Learn more about it. 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And then also just hopefully show up where you are. Wherever you are, there's something for you to do. And I really believe that, you know, I was just in Madison and Kentucky and everywhere. Your community needs you to show up right now. And if you're looking for ideas, we've done trainings every Wednesday this whole month about how each person can find a role to protect our elections and get out the vote and make sure that these midterms are successful and that they are certified and that we are able to continue with our democracy. And now to my guest. Dr. Matthew D. Taylor is an award-winning religious studies scholar, author, and nationally recognized speaker on religion and politics in the United States. He's a visiting scholar at Georgetown University's Center on Faith and Justice and is one of the leading researchers of Christian nationalism and the New Apostolic Reformation, which is charismatic Christian movements that are quietly growing influence on American politics. Matt holds a PhD in religious studies and Muslim-Christian relations from Georgetown University and has taught at Georgetown and George Washington University. Okay, get ready for these books because the titles alone. Matt's books include Scripture People, Salafi Muslims in Evangelical Christians America, and The Violent Take It by Force, the Christian Movement That is Threatening Our Democracy. His brand new book is Defying Tyrants, Following Jesus in a World of Christian Antichrist, and continues to investigate that intersection of religion, political power, extremism, and American democracy. Comes out on October 6th, and I am so happy it brings the author back to our show. Matthew Taylor, welcome back to the State of Belief.
11: Thank you, Paul. It's always an honor to be with you.
12: Listen, this book has stuck with me, the title. I am just like, continue to think about it. And let's just start there and we will expand out of there. But I think this is a very provocative, intentionally, but real provocative title. Defying Tyrants, Following Jesus in a World of Christian Antichrist. And I guess, can we talk about what a Christian Antichrist is?
11: Yeah, that's why I put it in the subtitle. Yeah. I want to have a conversation about it.
12: Yeah.
11: There's been a lot of talk throughout Christian history about the Antichrist, capital T, capital A. And I mean, you can go back, this goes back to like the second century where Christians have started kind of speculating about this. I find much of that conversation is not very closely attached to the biblical text. And I am a Protestant. I was raised evangelical, Paul. Mm. I care about the text. I care about what it actually says. And if you go and look at the text of the New Testament, that word, Antichrist, only occurs in one dusty little corner of the New Testament, in the epistles of 1st and 2nd John, toward the back of our New Testaments. And they're tiny little epistles, and that's the only place where we find that word. And if you go and study those texts, it's as often being used in the plural, antichrists, as it is being used in the singular. In fact, in 1st John chapter 2, the really pivotal passage, it says, "You've heard that Antichrist is coming, but now many antichrists have come." And so one of the questions I'm asking in this book is, what is the biblical text? What are these biblical authors doing when they're calling people around them? Because what occurs in these texts, they point to a particular group of people and say, those are the antichrists. And so why use this very loaded word in reference to a particular group of people? And when you look at it, those people are Christians. Those people broke away from the community that John is writing to, John the Elder is writing to. And there's something deeply offensive about this group of people. And so as I try to show in the book, a lot of what is going on in that text is that this breakaway group has been abusive. They've been harmful to the community. They've claimed that they are superior to the rest of the community. They've claimed that they have things to teach the rest of the community. And they have harmed and abused other people in the name of Jesus. And so what John and the Johannine community, the community that's receiving these texts, are doing in calling those people antichrist is they're saying they claim to be like Christ, but they act the opposite. So they are antichrists. And I think that this is actually a very useful scriptural concept for our time and really for understanding Christian history. Because Christian history has not been a history of Christians behaving wonderfully and kindly and generously towards their neighbors. There have been plenty of Christians who act that way. But if you look at the structures and institutions of Christian history, they've largely been shaped by Christian imperialism, Christian supremacy, Christian power over others. Christians have colonized the world in Jesus' names. Christians have committed crusades and pogroms in Jesus' name. And I think we need to reckon with that history, even as I remain a committed Christian. I remain committed to the values and the teachings of Jesus. I'm just very troubled by the way that many of my fellow Christians have claimed the name of Jesus throughout history to enact their own agenda of power.
12: It's so interesting because it's really helpful to hear you define how these early communities defined Antichrist. Like it wasn't that like they didn't say the right dogma. It wasn't necessarily that they were like, you know, I mean, as someone who gets called an Antichrist a lot online for just saying love my neighbor, like that tends to be like it's worse if the neighbor is LGBTQ or anything like that. You know, clearly I'm an Antichrist, but that's actually not what you mean by this. You mean actually it's like it's a behavior that's done it ostensibly in the name of Jesus that's actually harmful and abusive. And I think that this is really important. And it's such a powerful word. We've heard it, and it's mind-blowing to me. I'm a Protestant too. I'm like, you know, and you would think that Antichrist was every other word in the Bible, the way it's thrown around. It's that this is how it comes up and this is how it is described is so important. One thing that, you know, is interesting is that this can be a possibility for us to, you know, I think what you're actually doing is reclaiming this word in a way to describe something that feels real to your faith, that describes some really dangerous, lethal behavior that we're seeing by some Christians in our country today.
11: Yes. And I think part of the problem is, and this is how this term has sometimes been applied in the past, is it gets conflated with the category of heresy. And heresy is a real topic in Christian history, right? Heresy is the idea that somebody has denied something essential about the teachings of Christianity, something essential about the doctrines of Christianity. That's a real thing. That has really happened throughout Christian history. And so we talk a lot about heretics. I think that Antichrist is a more primal rebuke. I think it's about behavior. It's not merely about belief. You can say the words of the Nicene Creed and in your heart, in your mind, on some level, mean them, believe those things, and then turn around and enslave another person.
12: Yeah. Oh, yeah.
11: Right? That person is an Orthodox Christian by the standard definitions that we use, right? They said the words of the creed and they meant them. But their behavior is a betrayal of the very teachings and life and model of Jesus in such a profound way that it damages the reputation of Jesus. It harms the gospel of Jesus because of their betrayal in the name of Jesus. It would be one thing if they were out enslaving people. I'm not in favor of that at any level, but we're saying, this is really bad that I'm doing this. This is in violation of my faith. And so I can't reconcile those things, but that's just right. I'm not going to make excuses for it. When you do it in the name of Jesus, you harm people in the name of Jesus. When you violate Jesus' teachings and pretend that you are adhering to them, I think that is a form of heteropraxy. Right? A false practice, a harmful behavior that is so damaging and has caused so much damage throughout Christian history that many, many people have besmirched and rejected Jesus who never got a chance to even encounter Jesus.
12: Oh my God.
11: Because they encountered his awful followers.
12: I think that's a really important point. I think it's actually interesting because you know what I'm hearing. There's a certain, you can't take the evangelical out of the boy. Like there is a certain thing for you, and I feel it too sometimes. It's like, yeah, you know, I get it. You don't have to be a Christian, but I just wish you actually, you know, I wish you had met a Christian who actually was following the way of Jesus and the way that Jesus inspired this, you know, radical love for our neighbor, rather than this other kind of Christian who's just trying to impose this on, you know, and doesn't matter like who they hurt on the way. And this is what we're seeing today with, you know, this term Christian nationalism that, you know, we've been talking about now for several years now. And it's interesting. It's interesting that, you know, you probably remember this a couple years ago, maybe. People were very reluctant to use that term. Yeah. They're like, uh-oh, like this is where people are going to feel like we're attacking Christianity or something like that. I think it's starting to, I think it's established what we mean by that, which is like an imposed Christianity on the rest of the country, whether they like it or not. And one version of Christianity, which are the people in power. And so what I want to get to next is the first part of your book's title. I'm sorry, I'm really focusing on the title. It's like, you know, very exegeting your title, but defying tyrants. Because again, this feels like what you're inviting. I mean, and then it says following Jesus. This is actually a book aimed at Christians meeting this moment almost. And it's a very particular moment. What do you mean by defying tyrants? And why is that a important Christian principle for you?
11: With the title, I was trying to come up with a phrase that actually does capture the politics of Jesus. Mm. You know, we talk a lot as Christians about Jesus is our model. What would Jesus do? How do we imitate and follow the path of Jesus? We are disciples of Jesus. I agree with all of that. So why do we ignore his politics? Why do we not pay attention to how Jesus actually inhabited his own political moment? And the moment that Jesus inhabited was a moment of tyranny, a moment of empire. And and we sometimes also get, we forget how new the Roman Empire was when Jesus was living on the earth? I mean, Julius Caesar took over, and the right, all the events that you read in Shakespeare, that's happening in the time of Jesus's grandparents. And then it's Augustus, Julius's successor, who enacts the Pax Romana. And Augustus dies when Jesus is a teenager. So this is all still pretty darn new, this Roman Empire phase, and this Pax Romana that Jesus and the early church are living under is an age of tyranny, and not just a kind of generic tyranny, a religious tyranny. Caesar claimed that he was a god and that everyone needed to bow to him. In fact, we have all kinds of archaeological evidence that the term that we use as Christians, gospel, is not originally a term for Christians. It was Caesar's term. It was a form of imperial propaganda that you can find these inscriptions around the empire, especially from Augustus, right, who dies when Jesus is a teenager, saying, hey, good news. We've got great news for you, people of the Roman Empire. You are now living under the reign of a God who walks the earth, a God who reigns from Rome. A divine son has come down from heaven and is now the dictator over all of us. And you are pacified. You are colonized. Welcome. You're welcome, right? Mm-hmm. That was the propaganda that was being pushed throughout the empire as the early church is growing up, as Jesus is living as a colonized human being on the outskirts of the empire. And the early Christians then take up that language. Why do they do that? They're not imitating. They're mocking. Mm-hmm. They're challenging. They are pushing something in Caesar's face and saying, you claim to have a gospel? You claim to be a divine son? We'll show you what the actual divine son looks like. And he doesn't look anything like you. And so I think that there is something about the way that Jesus stands up to these imperial powers. And I try to show in the book how Jesus, even as this colonized human being, is resisting and refusing the systems of power that Rome had instituted throughout the empire, the hierarchical systems of domination and coercion and power that the Roman Empire ran on. And then Jesus, of course, dies the death of an insurrectionist. Jesus dies as an enemy of the Roman state. And we Christians, oh, I've heard all of the sermons, Paul, all throughout my life. Well, you know, the Romans just didn't understand Jesus. They didn't understand that his kingdom was not of this world. And they didn't understand that his kingdom was a spiritual kingdom. And they mistakenly understood him to be an enemy of the state. Wrong! Jesus was an enemy of the state. Jesus was a threat to the powers that be because he was resisting and challenging it. You know, when Jesus does go to his death in the Gospel of John, there's a scene where the religious leaders, the Jewish religious leaders in Jerusalem, are having an argument with Pilate about what to do with Jesus. And Pilate is kind of wishy-washy. He's like, I'm not sure what to do with this guy. And Jewish leaders come to Pilate and they say, hold on a minute. Don't you know that anyone who claims to be a king is defying Caesar? They're right. Jesus did claim to be a king. He was defying Caesar. I don't think the Romans misperceived the threat. They understood the threat quite well. We have misperceived the threat, or we have caused that threat to be watered down and watered down to the point of it being non-existent. And the reality is that Jesus and the early church were persecuted and they were challenged, and they had this oppression from within their system because they were refusing to conform. Yeah. It wasn't because they were pious. It wasn't because they were monotheists. Jews were monotheists. They made up about a tenth of the empire. They had found ways to accommodate with this imperial cult and everything. It was because the Christians continued to resist Roman systems of power, and that was a threat to the system. And somehow we have lost that, and when we somehow come to think that to follow Jesus is to conform to these systems of power, to theologize systems of power instead of resist them.
13: Huh. Which brings us to Pete Hegseth. I mean, honestly, like, I do think, like, what you're describing, it's just so interesting the way, you know, members of this administration, they use the scriptures to legitimize what they're doing when they're actually mimicking more the Roman Empire than they are the role of Jesus. Up next, so much more with Matthew Taylor, who's going to be talking about the worldview that is inspiring the Christian nationalists of today. 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
15: Welcome to Code WAC, where we break down how our healthcare system really works, what it means for you, and how we can make it better for everyone. I'm your host, Brenda Gazar. About 15,000 children and teens are diagnosed with cancer every year in the United States. While survival rates have improved dramatically, cancer remains the leading cause of disease-related death among children. This time on Code WAC, we're revisiting a powerful 2024 episode in honor of Childhood Cancer Awareness Month this September. Imagine finding out that your baby girl has a brain tumor that's causing seizures and disrupting her development, and your insurance company is denying treatment her doctor says she needs to survive and thrive.

0: health insurance denials, delayed time-sensitive treatment to shrink her baby's tumor. To find out, we spoke to Dr. Eunice Stallman, a psychiatrist in Idaho and mother of Zoe, who was 2 years old at the time of this interview.
1: So the mutation was targetable by a medication called lorlatinib, and this was reviewed by a few different institutions. Everyone agreed that lorlatinib is the best medication for her. So then our doctor put in the request. We thought it would be a pretty clear cut case of here's a mutation, here's a medication that has been shown to work. And it minimizes the side effects of going in every, you know, inpatient once a month for a week at least to do IV chemo, which is much more devastating. Then we hear back from the insurance. They came back saying it's not medically necessary and it doesn't meet our criteria, so therefore we're going to deny it.
0: 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Until next time, stay healthy.
2: To cope with the imminent danger posed by today's arrogant, profiteering AI billionaires, Donald Trump says that the only thing America needs is a, quote, strong and smart, high IQ president. Well, yes, let's try finding one of those. The president we have now is quite the opposite. Take the politically explosive issue of massive AI data centers suddenly intruding into thousands of communities across America, taking people's land, water, electricity, and democratic control. Even red state MAGA conservatives are in furious rebellion against what amounts to a corporate sneak attack on millions of us. Where's the president when we really need him? He's plotting with the tech invaders, publicly trashing us grassroots rebels and deploying big government autocrats to rig the rules to silence us. For example, a little-known Trump operative named Lee Zeldin has been embedded as czar of the EPA. He's now decreeing that there's no need for local communities to be notified that a data center is moving in on them, nor should there be any public comment period on air pollution issues. This means that residents' first notice that a sprawling data center is coming will be the roar of bulldozers. Worse, Zeldin wants to let data center billionaires start building their acres of polluting facilities before permits are approved. Also, this MAGA bureaucrat insists that such massive facilities be reclassified as minor air polluters, like a car repair shop or a laundromat. This is Jim Hightower saying Zeldin has also unilaterally reframed the purpose of the EPA. He has declared that its top priority is no longer environmental protection, but to, quote, make the U.S. the artificial intelligence capital of the world. The Hightower Radio Lowdown is made possible by you subscribers to Jim Hightower's Lowdown on Substack. 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
4: Welcome back to the State of Belief. I'm Interfaith Alliance President Reverend Paul Brandeis Rauschenbusch. My guest is Dr. Matthew D. Taylor, whose new book is titled Defying Tyrants, Following Jesus in a World of Christian Antichrists. The book is coming out October 6th. We're going into an election season. If anything, things have gotten worse since the last time we've talked. You know, people are more entrenched as they become less and less popular. They're becoming more and more intent on, you know, claiming power wherever they can. And I think that the Department of Defense, Department of War, if you want to, you know, kind of...
5: I call it the Department of Holy War.
4: Yeah, Holy War. You know, I mean, all these things are happening in real time. And I feel like they know the clock is ticking. And so they're trying to, you know, take control of things in a way that can't be wrested from them, even if the people vote against them. So tell me how you understand this current moment. And I would like for you to start with the Pete Hegseth and the people who surround him, because I actually think he's a really good example. And once we're talking about the Roman Empire, of someone who kind of mythologizes that Roman power and you know, is in some ways is an example of what you're talking about in this book.

0: book?
1: Oh, I think that Pete Hegseth is a prime example of Antichrist Christianity. I mean, he not only mythologizes and theologizes, I mean, he has marked his body with the imagery of the Crusades. He has at least three tattoos that reference the Crusades. He wrote a book titled American Crusade that spoke glowingly of Crusader ideology and why we need to resurrect it. And he talks openly of Christendom. And so when I, part of my argument in this book is that we can have the conversation about Christian nationalism, and that's fine. I think it's a fine phrase that is useful in its way. But this stuff didn't start in 1980. This stuff didn't start in the 1950s. This stuff didn't start in 1776. This stuff goes back a very long ways in Christian history, at least the 4th century with the conversion of Constantine. And then you begin to have these Christian empires. And Christian empires, when empires don't love their enemies, empires subjugate their enemies. They conquer their enemies. Empires don't serve the least. Empires push more and more power up to the top, right? That's what tyranny is, the rule of the few over the many. And so what Hegseth is doing is yeah, it's bizarre. It's frustrating, but it has a long lineage. In fact, it is in sync with a lot of Christian history. I think that what we are facing right now in the United States is a threat to our democracy that is unlike any threat that we faced before. We've had other threats. I mean, we've had civil war. We've had rebellions, right? We had an authoritarian system in the Jim Crow South and in the antebellum South as well, where some people's rights were completely eradicated and they were forced into slavery or subjugation. That's also part of our history. But I think what we're facing right now is a threat to our liberal democracy, a threat to the very nature of our Constitution, and an attempt to undermine it in such a severe way that I don't know that we could call ourselves a democracy anymore. There's a really interesting institute called the Variety of Democracies Institute. It's in Sweden. And every year they put out a report. This is an exhaustive report covering 202 countries. They get like more than 4,000 scholars contributing on this. It's very numerical. This is not some kind of partisan or provincial kind of report. These are kind of serious scholars studying democracy around the world. In 2026, this year, for the first time in the history of the report, they downgraded the United States from being a liberal democracy.
0: Yeah, we had the lead researcher on this show talking about that. It was mind blowing, and they said we have never seen such a rapid decline.
1: Yes,
0: the rate of decline was mind blowing to them. And we have to recognize if we feel like something's wrong, it's because something's wrong.
1: Yes. You know? In this report, there's a footnote that's fascinating that says, in the 21st century, globally, they have only seen 6 countries experience a faster 1-year decline in their democracy. 5 of those were coups, like coup d'etats, with the military taking over. And the 6th one was a self-coup where the politically elected leader refused to leave office when they were no longer constitutionally eligible to be the president. So in other words, if you think of those like variety of democracy kind of metrics as like a democracy Richter scale, 2025, the first year of the second Trump administration registered as a coup d'etat on the democracy Richter scale.
0: So talk to me a little bit about how you understand, I'm sorry to put this on you, but the midterms. And like, you know, I mean, your book is coming out in a very particular moment. I do think that there are many Christians who are actually pushing back against the Antichrist right now. I think it's very inspiring the way Christians have, you know, showed up against ICE and other ways. But I am just, I'm so worried about the like, what won't people do? And you were the one who kind of blew my mind about this in 2024. And part of it is, you know, part of your perspective is that you're seeing underneath through these like kind of prophets who are saying, okay, you know, Trump can't lose because he's been anointed and et cetera, et cetera. Like, Where is that movement right now with the midterms? Have you been following them now? Because it feels like that's another kind of seismic disruption to our democracy that I think most people have no idea is happening.
1: Yeah, I try to keep pretty close track of the religious leaders around Trump. If you've seen those photos with Trump surrounded by pastors and priests, and they're all laying hands on him and praying, those are the people that I try to keep track of. And within that world, it has functionally become a world of theological propaganda, where what they are selling to their people, and most of those people in that show up in those photos have some following. I mean, those are the celebrities that show up in those photos, celebrity pastors, celebrity revivalists, celebrity prophets. A lot of them are Pentecostal and charismatic, right? So they come from a particular wing of evangelicalism where there is this belief in modern prophecy. But they become fixated with Trump. He's become a sort of messianic figure, quite literally messianic in their understanding. And they'll compare him to different biblical figures and attach these meanings to him. I think what we are seeing right now is, I think we are gearing up for another election. And part of what I have learned in the process of watching this over a number of years and also talking to experts who study these things around the world is I think we need to stop thinking about the struggle for democracy as being about a single election and more about being a generational struggle. And what we have experienced in the last decade is the beginning of what will be, no doubt, a generational struggle for the sake of American democracy. And what happened in the 2024 election was that enough of our fellow countrymen and countrywomen elected Donald Trump and the MAGA movement to power again, based on the false promises that they made. They won legitimately in a democratic election. And since then, they have proceeded to dismantle the systems. They're pulling up the ladder behind themselves. And they are even now gearing up to try to find ways to rig this election. That doesn't mean they're going to be successful. In fact, midterm elections are kind of hard to rig in the United States. We have a very decentralized election system with a lot of different diffuse power centers and actors all over the place. And so it's not an easy one for them to rig. I think that they're going to try. They're going to do what they can. And there's a lot of ways to rig an election. I mean, there are a lot of authoritarians around the world who have developed quite a playbook for how to do this. And they learn from each other. They're kind of a class of people. I mean, this is why Trump gets along so well with Putin and Erdogan and Modi and all these other dictators around the world. They're all riffing on each other's playbook. They're all thinking through how to take over these democracies and turn them into autocracies. But the reality is, even if they were to rig this election, it doesn't mean that the fight is over. Because democracy is about people, ultimately. It's not about institutions, per se. The institutions are mediating and structuring the will of the people. But ultimately, in a democracy, it's the demos, the people, who are responsible for that. And what we've seen around the world is that when these religious nationalists and religious authoritarian movements do come to power, they're very hard to displace. You kind of have to build a supermajority to get rid of them. But when democracies manage to do that, they come back stronger. Mm. They come back wiser. They come back with more energy and more united because they've had this kind of near-death experience, right? And they've learned lessons from that. I mean, there's a reason. Right after the 2024 election in the United States, the leader of South Korea attempted a coup. He attempted to institute martial law and to try to overturn South Korean democracy. You know what happened? It lasted like 6 hours. He tried to do it in the middle of the night. People took to the streets in thousands. Lawmakers were climbing walls of the legislative building to get inside to cast their votes against this measure. And that leader is now serving life in prison. That is what a healthy democracy does in the face of an authoritarian threat. But the South Korean people, I think, reacted that way because they've had experiences with authoritarianism in recent memory, in living memory. And they know how precious democracy is, and they were willing to stand up in that moment. That's the kind of reactive system that we need. That's the kind of limbic system that we need in the American people, that we would react to these moments. Unfortunately, we've gotten kind of ossified and atrophied and comfortable. And part of the reason I wrote this book is I want to stir some people up.
0: Yeah. And I think that, you know, to invite people into the process, I think that's the, there's that old adage, like, show me what democracy looks like. This is what democracy looks like. It's the people showing up. And, and that's what we need. I am curious, you know, just to press the point a little bit, like, have you heard any more about, like, because Trump is plummeting so much and he's obviously flailing in such an, you know, overt way with his craziness and his crazy memes and all that kind of, you know, just all sorts of crazy. Are they still viewing him as messianic, or is there, like, maybe we need to jump over to J.D. Vance, or is there anything? I'm just trying to get, I kind of feel like you're my mole on the ground. Like, is there any, like, new, are they finding new opportunities for people and new objects in order to, like, you know, to find champions that will be, like, that are anointed by God in order to take over American democracy with and create a theocracy?
1: I mean, the folks that I track, the kind of Pentecostal, charismatic, especially non-denominational charismatic networks and leaders that really surround Trump, they're still very stuck on Trump. They have not jumped to the J.D. Vance camp. And in fact, I mean, I don't think anyone thinks of J.D. Vance as a messianic figure other than maybe Peter Thiel, right? I mean, he's not a charismatic figure in any sense of that word. And I think that they have really dug in on Trump. Now, part of the story of Christian nationalism in the second Trump administration, the story I think in the first Trump administration is the story I try to tell in The Violent Ticket by Force, this kind of displacement of the evangelical establishment by this new crop, this new breed of charismatic non-denominational leaders who really surrounds Trump. Paula White Keene is kind of one of the real thought leaders. The New Apostolic Reformation is very important to that story. Part of what has changed in the second Trump administration is there are a bunch of new entrants into the realm of Christian nationalism thought leadership. And so you've had these other movements of Christian nationalism that have also tried to move their way into the administration and influence it. And that includes this group of Calvinists, right? We talked about Pete Hegseth. He and his mentor, Doug Wilson, and this whole realm of kind of hardline Calvinism. A lot of this goes back to this group called the Reconstructionists in the 20th century. But this kind of vision of systematic Calvinism dominating, it's very patriarchal, very misogynistic, often quite racist, that has become a real force. It's not a huge demographic force. It's demographically a pretty small movement, but they're very influential within the administration, especially in the Department of Holiness.
0: Well, don't they have a church in Washington, D.C.? I mean, and this guy is preaching in the Pentagon. I mean, it's like, it's absolutely insane.
1: Yeah, no, I think they have set up a real kind of power center within the military, which should have all of us very, very concerned, because oftentimes the military is a key factor in the degradation of democracy. This is why there are so many of these coups that we talk about, right? That's the military getting involved and taking over. So they're a real source of concern. I'm just saying they just aren't very popular. The other force that has really asserted itself are these hardline and reactionary Catholics like J.D. Vance, who have also seen this kind of moment of opportunity. And so now I think we really do have these kind of converging three theological and social movements of Christian nationalism, all angling to affect and drive the agenda. And that has diluted some of the power of these charismatic evangelicals. They're still very powerful. I mean, Paula White Keene directs the White House Faith Office. They still have a lot of influence in these advisory circles around Trump. They still are very, very pro-Israel and have really helped to propel Trump's alliance with Bibi Netanyahu and with Israel. But you've got these other voices that are out there that are also kind of jockeying for power. I think that we are in a very ambiguous and ambivalent moment in the spirituality of MAGA. And frankly, I think right now, a lot of those Calvinists and the Catholics, these kind of new entrants into the realm of MAGA theology, they tend to lean more towards anti-Semitism and anti-Israel sentiment, even as you have these kind of Christian Zionist evangelicals who centered more around the White House Faith Office and Paula White Cain, the NAR, that is still pushing this very pro-Israel agenda. And so now you're seeing this real rift emerge within MAGA politics. And I'm not going to mince words. I mean, when we talk about the anti-Semitism that is present there, I'm not a fan of Christian Zionism. I think it's a very dangerous ideology that leads to a lot of problems. Anti-Semitism is also horrible and disgusting. And some of these folks that have become embedded within the administration, I'm not being euphemistic. They are Nazis. They embrace Nazi ideology, and more of the staff inside the administration. I mean, you had stories, especially from Politico, that keep exposing how many of these Republican staffers on the Hill, within the administration, in the Senate, who are not just Nazi adjacent, but openly talking about Nazism, yeah, embedding
0: it's
1: themselves.
0: It's absolutely wild. And I am interested in, like, when I think about what Hegseth has done to the military and the way he's like dismantled and gotten rid of, you know, the quality people who are actually have been leaders in our military, and he's the ideologue. I mean, he's the ultimate DEI. He's putting in people who have no right to be in there, including himself. But I, you know, he's, I'm using DEI in the, like a fake way. Like, you know, I mean, he's just what they claim it is.
1: They claim anyway, it's meritocracy, like, and they're putting in the worst people.
0: Yeah, 100%. And so the question is, how do you dismantle something like that? I think this is what I'm trying to like get my mind around, is like, when you talk about this being a generational struggle, and we have this entire new generation of people who have been radicalized. And it's, again, I don't think this is an overwhelmingly popular movement, this radical Christian nationalism, but it is real and it's in power. How do we imagine a future? And I guess getting back to your book, because part of what you're actually saying is that Christians have a responsibility in that. Yes. And I'm curious, like, how you imagine, you know, not just the midterms, but the next 2 years and then beyond, like, what is the role for Christians who actually do want to follow Jesus in this time, in an authentic way? And I'll consider myself among them. Like, how do we show up in this time?
1: So I think we have to remember that Jesus did not defeat the empire. Jesus was executed by the empire. Now, ultimately, the vision of chosen powerlessness, of care for the poor, of love for the least, of letting go of your own coercive power for the sake of loving others, well, that has found real traction in the world. And I think ultimately that vision that we read about in the book of Revelation will dismantle the kingdoms of this world and replace them with the self-sacrificing kingdom of God. But that's not a promise for America in 2026. That's a promise for like the eschaton, right? Mm. And so in this world, I mean, most people in human history have lived under tyranny. It is an enormous privilege to have lived in a liberal democracy, as many of us have had that experience. I mean, right now, about 7% of the world's population lives in a liberal democracy. About 74% live under autocracy. And that's been the majority of human experience throughout history. So I think we can live the politics of Jesus in whatever the situation, whether it's a liberal democracy, a struggling democracy, or tyranny. The challenge that we have right now, I think, for Christians is Jesus and the teachings of Jesus, I think, should lead us to the defiance of all tyrants, of all hierarchy, of all claims that some human beings are better or more entitled than other human beings. What we are watching being constructed right now is a form of Christian tyranny, where Christians are using the language of Christianity, the image of Jesus, to build this system of oppression. And if you are a Christian, if you are somebody who claims to follow Jesus, and if that doesn't make your blood boil, then I don't know what to do with you. Right? If the abuse, this blaspheming the name of Jesus that Pete Hegseth and Donald Trump and Paula White Cain and Doug Wilson and the J.D. Vance and the whole crowd of them, if that doesn't drive you nuts, then I don't know if you actually are committed to believe.
0: But let me ask you this. How do we, let's take this all the way, the Christian language. Have you seen anyone who has kind of seen the light? Like, have you ever interviewed anyone who was like kind of caught up into like hardcore MAGA Christianity or any of, you know, however you want to describe any of these movements, and then come out of it and said, what was I doing? Like, you know, I mean, I'm whether they're in the political realm or the religious leadership realm or, you know, civic leadership, are there examples of people who can be turned around? I mean, you have to hope that people can come out of this.
1: I have talked to people who've had radical transformations. For many of them, it was a long journey. It was not like an overnight thing. And many of them are not kind of name brand people. I've interviewed a lot of the kind of celebrity preachers and the people around Trump. Those folks are not persuadable. They're getting everything that they want right now. Why would they want to change? So part of the message that I'm pushing in the book is not that it is our task to root out all of these aberrations of Christianity, to root out all these tyrannies. We resist them. And in resisting them, hopefully we persuade some of our fellow Christians. I think the early church looked around itself and said, there are antichrists in our midst. Jesus looked around himself and said, hey, watch out. There are going to be false prophets who claim that they are operating my name and they're lying. There are going to be false messiahs who claim that they're operating my name. They're lying. There are going to be wolves in sheep's clothing. There are going to be wheat and tares, right? So I don't think that the goal is to purify Christianity, to fix Christianity. Christianity is a human tradition and it reflects all the complexity and messiness of humanity. I do think for those of us who are committed to the way of Jesus, part of the task right now is to live the way of Jesus in the midst of this incipient Christian tyranny. And part of what that means is confronting our fellow Christians. I am unwilling to let Pete Hegseth go around saying that what he teaches is the gospel. He can keep doing it, but he's going to hear it from me that it's wrong. I think we also need to care for the victims, particularly of Christian empires, the people who are being crushed in the name of Jesus, the migrants, the LGBTQ community, people of color, people overseas, the people who are driving boats in the Caribbean, getting blown up by our military, people in Nigeria being bombed by our military, people in Iran, innocent people in Iran who are being attacked for reasons that we cannot even coherently rationalize and justify this war. I think we need to express the concern that Jesus had for the least of these and care for those people. And I do think that if we are following the way of Jesus, part of that way, and this is where I think the path of Jesus leads in extreme times, is not to take up arms, not to do violence. I don't think there's any violence in the way of Jesus, but to put ourselves between the lynching mob and its victim, to put ourselves between the persecuting army and the community. I mean, that is what Jesus is doing on the cross. He's absorbing the violence of the empire into himself and standing between the empire and the community and showing a different way. And I think that is the task of Christ followers in this time. Not necessarily to say, oh, well, we've got all the solutions. We can fix this. I mean, I don't know that democracy is in the Bible. I think democracy is a great idea, but it was an idea that was around when the New Testament was being written. The New Testament authors don't seem too interested in it. I'm an advocate for democracy because Jesus taught me to love my neighbor. Jesus taught me to do unto others as I would have them do unto me. What I would have others do unto me is respect my rights, respect my religious freedom, respect my body, not inflict their will upon me. And I think that is what democracy at its best is trying to do. And that's why I stand for democracy. But if the United States becomes a system of tyranny, I'm still an American. And I'm still going to resist that tyranny, in part because I'm a follower of Jesus. And that's what he taught me.
0: Woo, we've been preached to in the best way. Dr. Matthew D. Taylor is an award-winning religion scholar and author. His newest book, Defying Tyrants, Following Jesus in a World of Christian Antichrists comes out October 6th. Matt's Substack is called Matthew D. Taylor's Reckonings. My friend, it's always great to have you on The State of Belief. Thank you so much, and best of luck with this book. It is powerful and needed in this moment.
1: Thank you, Paul. 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
0: 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And be sure to join us next week. We'll be talking to Leah Greenberg of Indivisible. You won't want to miss it. Until then, I'm Paul Brandeis Rauschenbusch on The State of Belief, where religion and democracy meet.

0: Hello and welcome to Background Briefing, available 24/7 at backgroundbriefing.org. I'm Ian Masters, and today we'll look into a number of stories and issues in the news. We'll begin with Vice President Vance proudly announcing the Trump administration has stripped 760,000 enrollees off Obamacare, the Affordable Care Act, in the name of combating fraud, when the real fraudsters are the Florida Republican Senator Rick Scott, whose health care company paid the largest Medicare fraud settlement of $1.7 billion, and Trump just pardoned a fraudster who stole $2 billion from Medicare. We discuss this administration's deliberate cruelty in denying health care and food assistance to our neediest neighbors by creating phony headlines that imply social safety net programs are full of fraud and need to be cut so Trump and Vance can offset the cuts by giving tax breaks to their billionaire donors. Joining us is Alex Lawson, the Executive Director of Social Security Works, where his work focuses on protecting and expanding Social Security, Medicare and Medicaid, and lowering prescription drug prices. His recent articles of common dreams include "The GOP is taking our health care to fund bombs and tax cuts, we're fighting back," and "We crisscrossed America to tell Republicans stop taking our health care." Then, as an extremely powerful Category 4 Hurricane Polo threatens devastating storm surges off the coast of Acapulco, Mexico, as climate scientists warn that this year's El Niño weather pattern could be the worst on record, Background Briefing's Anna Leia examines Trump's planned cuts to climate change research, denying us the ability to learn about changing weather and sea levels at all. A coming Office of Management and Budget rule would give MAGA political lackeys control over roughly $1 trillion in federal funds to everything from local governments to elementary schools and research institutes, but also firefighting, farm programs, and veterans care. Joining Anna is climate scientist Andra Garner at Rowan University, who researches changes to sea levels in the era of climate change. She has advised the United Nations on priorities in what it's designated as the Decade of Ocean Science for Sustainable Development and sits on the New Jersey State Advisory Panel for how to deal with changes to its coast and storms. Then finally, we'll get an update on today's activities at the United Nations General Assembly and speak with Dulcie Limebach, the founder of Pass Blue, which she edits and writes, covering primarily the United Nations, peacekeeping operations, and women's issues. Previously, she was an editor for the Coalition of the UN Convention Against Corruption, was the publications director of the United Nations Association of the USA, and was an editor at the New York Times for more than 20 years. And joining us now is Alex Lawson, the Executive Director of Social Security Works, where his work focuses on protecting and expanding Social Security, Medicare and Medicaid, and lowering prescription drug prices. His recent articles at Common Dreams include "The GOP is taking our health care to fund bombs and tax cuts, we're fighting back," and "We crisscrossed America to tell Republicans stop taking our health care." Welcome to Background Briefing, Alex Lawson.
1: Thanks, as always, Ian, for having me.
0: Well, thanks for joining us. And J.D. Vance, Vice President, just announced that the Trump administration were ejecting 760,000 people from Obamacare, claiming fraud, and saying that this measure would save the government $2.2 billion. What they're not saying is that Trump just pardoned a Medicare fraudster who stole $2 billion from Medicare, and former Governor Rick Scott, now Senator from Florida, he settled Medicare fraud that he was responsible for $1.7 billion some time back, and obviously pocketed a lot as well. So where are the real fraudsters? As far as I can tell, they're going after people, and I'm not even sure that these people are guilty of anything, but if they are, it's pretty small pickings. At the same time, pardoning these multi-billion dollar fraudsters and rewarding them, like for the people of Florida, voted for this guy to be governor and then senator. It's just incomprehensible to me why this massive crook is in the United States Senate. But I just wonder, Alex, whether this is all about trying to cover up the cruelty of the Trump administration by suggesting that somehow people in the social safety net, people that need help for health care and food and basic livelihoods, if you cast them as a bunch of fraudsters, then you can excuse yourself for the widespread cruelty of throwing millions of people off Medicare and taking away food stamps while giving tax cuts to billionaires.
1: Yeah, I think just off the bat, that what the Trump administration, the Trump regime is doing is they do it all the time, but they're basically fabricating claims of fraud in order to destroy any programs that actually help people, right? And they're doing it at Social Security. They do it in every aspect of healthcare. And this is just another one. What they're after are headlines, right? That they're taking on fraud. It's just farcical because, like, the first thing they did when they took office was fire all the inspectors general whose job it is to root out fraud. So off the bat, I want everyone to understand that that is the case. That's the short answer. This is just a distraction to steal healthcare from more people and further collapse the healthcare system. And your listeners should know, if they haven't received their notices already, this is on top of the largest premium increase that people will probably have ever seen in their lives from the $1 trillion they cut out of Medicaid. This is going to drive people's healthcare costs up higher. So it is just a fantastically cruel policy built on a foundation of even crueler policies. So that's the off the bat. Everyone should understand that. But Ian, I do think that your listeners should understand, you know, a little bit deeper dive because, you know, the question that you ask is qui bene, who benefits, right? So if there is this fraud, who benefits? Would it be a person getting health care? No, because then it wouldn't be fraud, right? They would just be getting health care in the way that they should. What their claim is that these are all phantom enrollments or something like that. And who benefits from that? But the plans and the insurance brokers. And the White House has set this up aiming at the insurance brokers. And the truth of the matter is there is a lot of fraud that they should look into. You just pointed out where the fraud is. The fraud is in the C-suites of the plans, right? The C-suites of the for-profit insurers. That's where they concoct the massive frauds that they perpetrate on us. So if you were interested in going after that, you wouldn't do it by just disenrolling, you know, 750,000 people. You would go to the insurer who would be getting the money, right? That's where the money ends, is in their pocket. And you'd say, open up your books and let's look at this. But they're not doing that. They literally fired the people who would do that. And also on the insurance broker side, insurance brokers do need more scrutiny because of our wealth extraction system masquerading as a healthcare system in this country. People do need to use brokers because it's so complicated. And then some of these brokers are crooked and they're in it for themselves, right? They function on commission. But again, you wouldn't go after people by in order to get at the brokers, right? You would go after the brokers. If the problem is that there's these brokers who are, committing fraud, well, then go after the person committing fraud. If the problem is these plans are committing fraud, go after the people committing fraud. But they don't, as you pointed out. In fact, they give presidential pardons to the people who are committing fraud. So what you have here is at least some portion, and we won't know because they didn't look at it. They just dropped this. We don't know. We don't have the data, but at least some portion are just people who are enrolled rightfully in an ACA plan, and they were just disenrolled, which they might not even find that out until they go and try to access care, because they would, from what it looks like, be people who are not accessing care right now, which isn't suspicious. Only 10% of the population accesses healthcare at any one time. So this is the Trump administration doing what they do, which is trying to create headlines where they're combating fraud, which they're not. If all their actions point to committing fraud, not going after fraud, and the people who get hurt are just everyday Americans who are trying to thrive in a system that seems to be throwing traps and weapons at them all the time. Prices are skyrocketing across the board. Healthcare premiums are about to go up even more. I mean, where does it end with this administration? They just want to make life unbearable for the American people.
0: And during the Biden administration, health officials decertified around 200 of these brokers after learning they're engaged in fraud and just getting fees, signing up people, signing up, you know, homeless people, etc. But then the Trump administration recertified those brokers last year. So they brought
1: exactly.
0: They brought back the fraudulent brokers. I mean, it's just amazing how cynical and criminal these people are. So isn't this also, though, this obsession that Trump has about undoing anything that Obama did, you know, like the JCPOA, the nuclear deal with Iran? And how many times have the Republicans tried to kill Obamacare?
1: I think that's right.
0: Lost count, haven't we?
1: I think that's right. You know, like it is. But I'm not sure it's driven by that. You know, and this is just me musing, but the sophistication and the cruelty matches, but the sophistication does not match, you know, Trump's mental acuity. So what I would say is that you have Dr. Oz, who, because RFK is such a ridiculous joke of a man, people sort of put Dr. Oz in the same category, and you shouldn't. You should put him in a very sophisticated villain. He knows what he's doing, and what he's doing is working as hard as he can to make as much money as possible for insurers, for for-profit insurers, and to take away guaranteed health care as much as possible by privatizing Medicare. And so going after the ACA, this is the tactic they use, where they break something and then they complain about it being broken, and then they come in with their magical solution, which just happens to be their cousin is in that business. And it's not a solution. It's just a way to make money, more money. So then, you know, like a Dr. Oz sells it to Donald Trump on like, oh yeah, this is Obamacare. We're still trying to take, and then, you know, Donald Trump sort of signs off on it and is also like, will this distract from the disastrous war that I lost in Iran and the Epstein files that are just about to be released? And, you know, Dr. Oz is like, yes, sir. And so then they do it. But the sophistication that I'm pointing at, you nailed already. If you wanted to go after fraud committed by brokers, then you would actually go after the brokers who committed the fraud. You wouldn't reward them by letting them back in the system. If you wanted to go after fraud, you would go after the plans who would benefit from any sort of inflated numbers. But they didn't. They pardoned a fraudster, right? So we know it's not about going after fraud in any which way. It's actually about destroying the healthcare system in this country so that there are millions of people who are uninsured, who are scrabbling to try to just get the bare minimum. And then they have these junk plans. And that's the real moneymaker there, right? That they've greenlit again is junk plans. So they're going to make people desperate and then sell them junk. That's the way that they can really profit in the healthcare sector. So in, you know, you sum it all up, and the solution to all of this is so easy. It's just guarantee health care for everyone in the country, right? Improve Medicare, expand it to everybody, guaranteed health care. Every other peer nation of ours has done it. It's not complicated. No one loses anything. You just get more and better things, i.e. healthcare, or sorry, e.g. healthcare that works. And that's what we have to keep our eye on. What I have to keep my eye on all the time is we have to fight the bad things that they're doing. And this is despicable, because there will be, we'll get numbers, but it's going to be in the tens of thousands, if not hundreds of thousands, of people who will now be uninsured, which is a very precarious position to be in this country. And we need to eliminate that precarious position. Just get everybody in. And when everybody is in, the cost goes down. It's not nearly as expensive to provide health care to everyone in this country as it is to allow companies to profit by denying health care. That's what we can't afford in the United States, is companies denying and delaying health care. That's how they make their money. And that's why health care costs are unsustainable in this country. That's why we pay the highest prices in the world, and we have the worst health outcomes of all of our peer countries.
0: So in terms of the Affordable Care Act, J.D. Vance has proudly announced that the 760,000 people have been taking off Obamacare. If you earn more than $64,000 for a single person, you're not eligible. And if you earn less than $16,000 a year, which is the poverty level, you're also ineligible. But when they wrote Obamacare, they intended that the people at the bottom, under $16,000 a year, would get health insurance through an expansion of Medicaid. But then the Supreme Court, the Republican Supreme Court, made Medicaid coverage for low-income groups optional for states. And a lot of these cruel Republican governors have refused to take Medicaid, even though it doesn't cost them anything. That's the situation, right?
1: That is the situation. That's exactly right. And the Medicaid expansions were actually the best part of Obamacare by far. And I worked to get Obamacare created and passed. I did the research for Jacob Hacker on the public option at the time. And I learned a lot through that fight. And actually, the expansion of Medicaid is a great window into it. That's the best part, because you have the government, you have the accountability involved. It was weakened by the fact that you allowed state governors to play politics, exactly what you pointed out, right? So the federal part is saying, hey, we'll just pay for people's health care. And then there are state governors who are playing politics with it. And they say, no, we won't take the money. We're going to let our people die. We're going to let our people be sicker than they otherwise would be, so that I can score some political points by confusing people. So what I learned during the fight around Obamacare and ACA, which I am very proud of, but I also know fundamentally the shortcomings of it and why we have to just focus on the goal, which is guaranteeing health care for everyone in this country. That has to be the goal. And as long as you allow these corporations to profit off of delays and denials, we can't have guaranteed health care for everyone in this country. So we have to, while battling against all of the enormous damage that this regime has done, right? I mean, what is still to come from cutting $1 trillion out of Medicaid is going to just, it's going to hurt people in a way that they won't really believe it, because I've gone around this country, I've gone to the hospitals that will close, and people just can't believe it until the hospital closes. Or I tell them, if you're lucky enough that your hospital doesn't close, it's gonna lose the maternity ward. It's gonna lose its level one trauma center. And people don't believe it until those services close. And then what I'm telling people along the way is also, like, if you're lucky and your hospital doesn't close, or you didn't get kicked off of Medicaid with $1 trillion of cuts, don't think that you get away from the hurt, because your premiums are going to go up higher than you've ever seen before. So we're going to be, and that's happening in October. Millions of notices will go out and they'll be like, yep, your healthcare costs are going up 17%. Just add that to, you know, on top of all of the other price increases. That's the cost. The cost of denying care is that people die. The cost of denying care is that people will get sicker. And the cost of denying care is that everyone's costs go up. It doesn't save any money. It costs the American people more. And the only way that we can truly save money is by covering everyone in one giant risk pool, one system, everybody in, and then it's easy. It's simple. That is not the doctors. They don't change, right? You can keep your doctors in traditional Medicare. There are no restricted networks. You can see the best, whoever is the best. That's the benefit of traditional Medicare. The only thing that changes is we won't have these huge industries that are chock-a-block with fraudsters. So that's where the fraud is. And you can tell that this is all misdirection and a lie because they're not going after the fraudsters. They're not going after the people who would benefit or the people who would commit the frauds of extracting money from this system. So we have to always remember the goal. I have to always remember the goal of what the healthcare system can look like. And the good news is it's not that hard because you just look at literally any other country, any other advanced economy, anyone in the OECD, anywhere in Europe, you know, look at Canada, they're right next door. And all these countries have figured it out. So I know that that is the goal. And then you have to keep a tally of all of these things that the administration has done that we have to reverse, but we can't stop at just reversing them. That's my point. It has to go to preventing them from ever being able to be done again. That's what we have to do going forward.
0: And all this happened because of Trump's big, bad, beautiful bill that the good Christian Mikey Johnson pushed through, which is all about giving massive tax breaks to the richest, to the billionaires, at the expense of taking medical coverage away from millions of Americans and food assistance from millions of Americans. And cynically, they made sure that this didn't happen until after the November elections. But hopefully the American people are not that gullible and will realize what these cruel, horrible people have done. I thank you for joining us here today, Alex Lawson.
1: Thanks so much for having me.
0: We're going to take a brief station break and back looking at how Trump's office and management budget, new budget rule would give MAGA political lackeys control over roughly $1 trillion in federal funds so that they could cut climate change research institutes, also firefighting, farm programs, and veterans care.

0: This is Analea for Background Briefing. Let's dive into one of the most important government offices you probably haven't heard about. The Office of Management and Budget decides how the government spends money. So if the EPA wants to install more air monitors, the OMB will weigh in about whether or not the money will be there. In previous administrations, it's been a way for wonks to put their thumbs on the scale about what agencies are actually allowed to do, not what agencies want to do or propose to do, but what that actually gets funding. So that's why we're talking about the OMB today. Its leader, Russell Vought, is a returning Trump administrator with his own views about how money should reach Americans. He resigned his place in Republican leadership after Congress passed the Affordable Care Act. He left the public sector to start an advocacy arm for the Heritage Foundation. In Trump 1, he cut social programs and international aid, and in those hinterlands between administrations, he led a movement to consolidate power under the White House in what he called our post-constitutional moment. So under him, the executive branch has bled some of its great thinkers and most dedicated civil servants. Vought led the transition under Project 2025, and you might know him from wielding power during federal shutdowns and for working to reschedule federal workers' employment contracts. He called for trauma to federal workers because, quote, bureaucracies hate the American people. President Trump calls him actually a very nice person. But the funding contracts. Earlier in his term, President Trump proposed guidelines for how the OMB would decide who gets federal grants. Next week, those suggestions could become a hard rule, spanning across agencies from the Department of Defense to the Peace Corps, Veterans Affairs, the Environmental Protection Agency, the National Institutes of Health, the Election Assistance Commission. All of these groups give out federal money, and they give it to local and state governments, research institutes, schools, nonprofit organizations, and more. Traditionally, there's a panel of experts who decide where that money goes. And it's a lot of money. We're talking about roughly $1 trillion. So what the Trump administration wants to do is set up a political firewall between the experts and the cash. The rule would put in place political appointees who decide which grant applications move forward. Their goal is to, quote, demonstrably advance the president's policy priorities. Now, the rule runs over 400 pages, and the administration says it wants to promote transparency and accountability and cut wasteful spending. So you can guess what that means. We've heard news for a year and a half about attacks on science and research. This rule could change much more than that because the agencies control where federal money goes that touches American life in myriad ways: agriculture, education, museums, drug policy, ecology, international affairs, and aid. You name it. The inherent nature of truth, inquiry, and what the government does for its people. Today, we're going to talk to a climate scientist, and we invited her on because there might still be a chance for you to do something. There's a chance that this rule could be postponed until after the midterm elections, to December of this year. Over 100 congresspeople have submitted comments and letters against this rule, but we know their attention is limited in this intense time. If they hear from constituents, they might push for this rule to be delayed. Roughly 500,000 people and groups submitted comments about the rule over the summer, but most of them were just run-of-the-mill leading scientists, firefighters, mayors and county governments, roads and bridges builders, teachers, maybe people with not enough clout to get the rule postponed. And I don't need to drill into you the importance of science, from cancer research to keeping on our lights to making sure people can eat. We don't have time for the list. But one field of science where we can plausibly assume we'll be under attack is also one we're physically feeling more with every passing year: climate studies. So speaking with me is Dr. Andra Garner at Rowan University, where she studies climate science, sea levels, storms. She also communicates with vulnerable communities about how to prepare for coming surges. Her 8-page public comment is packed with punches in the name of science. In addition to being that commenter, her opinion is welcomed as an advisor by the United Nations and the state of New Jersey, sitting on environmental response panels for New Jersey and a workshop setting priorities for the UN in 2020s, which it's declared the decade of ocean science for sustainable development. And her own work has been previously supported by federal programs that have since been cut. So Andra, welcome to Background Briefing.
1: Yeah, thank you very much for having me.
0: Before we get into how bad this rule might be, before the Trump administration, what was the global role of American climate science?
1: Yeah, so the US has long been a leader on the global stage when we look at climate efforts. And that's really important because we've been able to help kind of lead some of those international efforts that we know are necessary to not only understand the impacts of climate change, but also to start formulating solutions to this global scale problem. For example, I study sea level research, and one of the things that I have come across in my work is that when we look at all the global sea level change.

0: published, trying to understand how our future sea levels might change and what that means for our coastlines. About a third of those have come from the US and have been led by authors here in the US. So that's just, one example of one field of climate change where we know that the US has long been a leader. We've also, had many programs here in the US that have helped to support, access to climate models that people around the world can use, really building those collaborations around the world to help support climate science and improve our understanding of it.
1: So, in your corner of climate research, what did federal grants allow you to do?
0: Yeah, federal grant funding has been critical for me for a lot of my research, but also for the scientific community in the US in general. This is the primary way that we are funding all of the innovative research that's happening at universities around the country. And that really started following World War II, because during World War II, we saw the benefits of investing in science and technology and having the government partner with academics and academic research institutions. And following that, seeing those benefits, we really saw a bipartisan push to try to make sure that we could continue to fund that kind of innovation, even when it wasn't, a wartime effort. So for years, we've really, decades really, we've seen that funding be really a critical source for driving innovation and improving our understanding of science for lots of different fields, including climate science. For me, I've had grants that supported my work as a PhD student, allowing me to make sure that I had funding to do the work and to publish my research. I also had a grant from the National Science Foundation following my PhD that allowed me to go on and do postdoctoral work at Rutgers University, where the idea there is that, I'm building on the research I've done in my PhD, but also expanding my work to, in this case, other realms like sea level change and kind of continuing to learn more. And I also have had work funded here at Rowan to study sea level change, to try to involve a lot of my students here as well, and giving them really unique opportunities for undergraduate students to get that hands-on research and dive into the world of climate science research.
1: That's interesting. In your comment, you talked about how this could impact not just current research, but the future for American scientists. Do you mind telling me what you meant by that?
0: Yeah, absolutely. When we're looking at the things that grants for science fund, they're funding the lab equipment we need. They're funding things like computers, of course, but they're also primarily the way that we fund graduate students. They're the way that we fund, in my case, even undergraduate students to be able to work in science, to, make sure that students are able to engage in science and be able to perhaps get a salary to do that science, be able to cover publications, because the way publishing works in science is that we typically have to pay a publication fee to keep the journals afloat as well and make sure that everyone will have access to that science. So what we're looking at here with the OMB rule that we've seen coming from Washington, but also the many cuts that we've seen to scientific funding in general from Washington, is that we're seeing impacts that are likely to last for years to come. It's taken us, as I said, post-World War II, in the decades since then, we've been building this scientific enterprise that has let the US become a leader on the global stage. And what we're doing now is seeing a lot of that dismantled so rapidly that it will be very difficult to recover from. It will be difficult, as you said, to make sure that we're bringing in these public servants back into these roles when we're losing that kind of expertise now. That's something that will have long-term impacts. When we're seeing, maybe less opportunities right now for graduate students, we're seeing the attacks on

0: science maybe prevent foreign scientists from coming to the US for collaborations and to be part of our graduate programs. That's something that, when we start to lose the talent, we start to not invest in the talent that will be driving innovation for the coming years. That becomes a really big concern.
1: So, under this proposed rule, who's going to make the decision and how do they decide what science is worthwhile?
0: Yeah, that's one of the most concerning things about this rule. And that is that the rule gives political appointees. So these are people who are not elected. They very well might not have domain expertise for me, say, in climate science or any scientific training at all. And that person will now potentially have the ability to override recommendations on what science gets funded. And that's a very big change from what we have traditionally seen over the last few decades while we've been building our scientific enterprise into the global leader that it is today. What has typically happened is that, say, I have an idea for a grant, an idea for a new science project. I'm going to submit my proposal to, say, the National Science Foundation, outlining what I plan to do and how much funding I need. And that grant then is going to go through a peer review process where the grant is getting reviewed by other climate science experts who know my field really well, who will then look through the grant and evaluate it based on what its strengths are, where the weaknesses might be, and the merit that that proposal has, the use that it would have for people here in the US. And so that process is one that has allowed us as a country for decades to fund the best scientific ideas and to fund the scientific ideas that maybe will lead to solutions we most need or that are going to be the most promising ideas out there, the soundest science. And what we're looking at now with this OMB rule is a change that would allow these political appointees who might not have any scientific training to overrule the decisions made in that peer review process and the recommendations made in that peer review process. So the analogy I like to use is, if you had a leaking pipe in your home, you're probably not going to go ask your bank teller to come and fix it. You're going to go to an expert in the field that knows how to fix a leaking pipe. You're going to go to a plumber. When we're looking at how we should fund science and making decisions about what should be funded, we don't want to go to someone who doesn't have that scientific expertise. We don't want to go to someone, certainly, who is going to be mostly focused on whether the science aligns with the political whims of the day. We want to go to someone who will have the scientific background to know the importance of that research and the likelihood of success and be able to fund it that way.
1: So before I let you go, looking forward, is anybody able to do anything about that? Is there a movement among scientists to do something, or what might the future look like?
0: Yeah, I think that's a really good question. It comes back to some of what you were talking about earlier, and that is that there absolutely is a movement, especially among scientists, to try to make the concerns about this rule known widely. It's something that I think we've seen Washington kind of try to slip in very subtly and quietly and under the radar. But the implications of this are so huge that there has absolutely been a ton of pushback from the scientific community. As you mentioned, when this rule was out, there was a public comment period that got tens of thousands of comments on it from mostly scientists, and primarily all of these comments were, very against the rule. But the other thing is that this rule is also not just going to be something that affects scientists. It is something that, as you mentioned, it can affect all the funding that we have coming out through grants in this country. So $1 trillion of funding typically in any given year. So this is like grants that can apply to things like Medicaid, grants that might apply to educational programs or childcare programs or transportation projects. It also, of course, applies to all of those scientific grants that keep our scientific enterprise moving forward and all the benefits that we get from those scientific grants as well. So the scientific community is rightfully very concerned about this rule, but it's something that I think we're seeing increasing awareness from, citizens, regardless of whether they're scientists or not, being concerned about the impacts this rule could have for a very wide variety of fields and sectors. So what we can do is talk about it, make our voices heard. One thing that we have actually seen, in addition, to all those comments that were on the OMB rule, I know there has been a lot of outreach from the scientific community, but also from others to members of Congress. And that's really important, to bring this kind of thing to their attention. And one of the good things that we've actually seen from that, to my understanding, is that in the legislation that was passed to kind of keep the government funded, our continuing resolutions, what we've seen is that earlier, a couple of weeks ago, I think probably back in August or at least by the beginning of September, we saw both the House and the Senate pass a set of continuing resolutions that include language that would block this OMB rule from taking effect until at least December 11th, 2026. So that's a really, it's a small win, but it's a win nonetheless. And it's something that has been really important and shown the importance of speaking out about this kind of harmful rule that could go into effect. What we need now is for people to continue to speak out about it, to continue to reach out to your members of Congress, especially, as they're in an election year, to make sure that they know how important this is and to make sure that we're working towards not just stalling that rule until December, but making sure that beyond that, we're doing something to have some kind of permanent legislation that will prevent this rule from taking effect.
1: Dr. Andrew Gardner, thank you so much for joining us today.
0: Yeah, thank you very much for having me.
1: This is Analeia for Background Briefing.
2: We're getting a B station break and back with an update on today's activities at the United Nations General Assembly.

0: And joining us now from the United Nations General Assembly is Dulcie Limebeck, the founder of Past Blue, which she edits and writes, covering primarily the United Nations, peacekeeping operations and women's issues. Previously, she was an editor for the Coalition for the UN Convention Against Corruption, was the publications director of the United Nations Association of the USA, and was an editor at the New York Times for more than 20 years. Welcome to Background Briefing, Dulcie Limebeck.
1: Hi there. We're in the middle of the...
0: I'm sure. And yesterday, it could not have been more extreme, because my understanding is the United Nations was founded after World War II to try and end wars. It was also in a period of decolonization. And yet Trump makes the most belligerent, angry, spiteful, crazy threats against Iran to annihilate them and to drive them into hell. Then, in terms of all of those countries that have freed themselves from the colonial past, in the General Assembly, he talked about oil from Venezuela and saying, to the victor goes the spoils. I can't imagine that went down well.
1: Well, I think the Iranians delegation, most of them left the room. There was only one diplomat sitting in the Iranian seats. I'm not sure when they left the room, but when Trump started to talk about Iran, the camera zoomed over to Iran's spot, and there was only one diplomat there.
0: Well, that happened today, though, did the reverse, where the Iranian president spoke and talked about America being a terrorist nation and referred to the young girls that were killed early in the U.S.-Israeli war against Iran. And the only UN delegate in the U.S. section walked out. I noticed that the room was pretty sparse during Pezeshkian's speech.
1: I didn't notice that, and I didn't know that the U.S. had walked out. But, you know, the day after Trump speaks, things do sort of calm down. And there's also a Security Council meeting at the same time on Ukraine. So there's a little more competition for the General Assembly attention right now. But, you know, it probably is a sparser crowd in the General Assembly overall.
0: Well, I believe that the United Nations Security Council is meeting today with all the heads of the AI companies, Altman and company. What's going on there?
1: France is holding a Security Council meeting on artificial intelligence. So they're having Sam Altman, Dario Amodei, and the Hugging Faces speaking to the Security Council. Only Sam Altman is going to be in the room. The other two apparently are speaking remotely. So this is about trying to at least install some guardrails on the use of AI. And it's also a meeting that the U.S. is deeply opposed to. So they're apparently having their own AI meeting tomorrow. But they'll be in the Security Council and they'll give their, you know, spiel. But it's sort of interesting that France is leading this, that we need to control AI in the Security Council. And they got Sam Altman to come and speak. That's pretty impressive.
0: And yesterday, I believe there was a three-hour meeting that Witkoff and Jared Kushner had with the Iranian delegation. Do you know anything about that?
1: No, that must have been off-site. Yesterday was a very, very chaotic day with Trump here, and there was not a lot of information being broadcast. The only thing we knew officially about was Trump signing the new Greenland Treaty, which we all know is just a rehash of what's already there. You know, that was the only thing that the U.S. sort of let reporters in on. The other meetings with the Gulf Cooperation Council, for example, was a closed meeting, most of it. There was some live webcast at some point. But even that, it wasn't even clear where the meeting was being held. You just had to find out through word of mouth. So it just adds a lot of stress to journalists' lives, just trying to cover what's going on.
0: But I take it that the real action are in these meetings on the side, not necessarily the speeches to the assembly.
1: Right, right. The side meetings, the bilaterals, the side meetings, the meetings offsite. Although Trump held apparently most of his bilateral meetings here in the UN. So, I mean, that's the problem. You never know what's going on totally. And, you know, that's very deliberate. They don't want journalists to know what's going on. So it just becomes, you know, the sort of Darwinian survival of the fittest.
0: Well, of course, Trump attacked the CNN reporter when he showed up. And today, he posted, last night, he posted on Truth Social, an attack, a very personal attack on Caitlin Collins of CNN.
1: Yeah, she was at the entrance to the General Assembly where the high-level officials come through. And she had every right to be there, of course. She had a pass authorized by the UN. They give out, you know, passes for the UNGA. And so she was there doing her job. I guess he thought that he could keep her from coming to the UN.
0: Right. Well, obviously, he's like a dog with a bone. He's not letting it go. He's ranting about it last night in his, you know, midnight or early morning rants on Truth Social. So today you've had Bezeskin, the Iran's president, speak. And as I mentioned, the lone U.S. delegate walked out. Zelensky is giving a speech. And also Delcy Rodriguez is giving a speech. I can't imagine that she's going to be very credible, is she? I mean, the leader of her government is sitting in a jail cell in Manhattan.
1: No, he's actually, I think he's in Brooklyn. He's in a Brooklyn jail.
0: Oh, in Brooklyn, right.
1: Yeah. No, I mean, she's acting president, so that says it all. You know, she's acting president.
0: Right.
1: She's been here to many UNGAs before as a foreign minister, so she's sort of familiar with the UN. But obviously, you know, right now she has a different role, and it'll be interesting to see what she has to say. I have a funny feeling her speech might have been vetted by another country.
0: Right. So is there any sense then of who's going to take over from the UN General Secretary Guterres?
1: No, they have had 3 straw polls in the Security Council. Another one is planned for late September. So that would be probably the 29th. It hasn't been confirmed. So they'll do another straw poll. And they're hoping that some of the members are hoping that this will be definitive. And then they would have a final poll, a color-coded straw poll in the council, indicating if she has any vetoes against her. Right now, she had 9 encourage and 5 discourage. The question is, where any of those discourage coming from a veto holder, Security Council permanent member? We don't know.
0: I had heard that Rafael Grossi is on the short list to replace Guterres.
1: He's polled in the straw polls 3rd each time. And on September 18th, he dropped in his support. So it doesn't look likely. But, you know, it's just sort of a gamble. It's impossible to tell right now. I mean, there are tons of rumors, but unless we really know who is voting for who, it'll be down to the wire.
0: Well, there was some concern in reference to Grassi and some of the other contenders that they will downplay global warming as an issue, as Guterres was fairly outspoken about the dangers to the planet coming from global warming.
1: Well, they've all been pretty careful about what they're saying. Very few of them have even said they support women's rights. Michelle Bachelet was very adamant about that. And, of course, now she's no longer a candidate. Not that there's a cause and effect. But, yeah, they've all been pretty, you know, the one thing they all agree on saying is they want to keep reforming the UN And that's to appease the United States. And I mean, if that's all they're going to do, then we'll see how thin the UN will become and whether it can even function at its best.
0: So then looking ahead for the next few days, at the end of the day, what will be the sort of takeaway from, do you think, from this General Assembly? Is it the 81st, is it?
1: Yes, it's the 81st. We went into it thinking no breakthroughs would be made in the wars and the Strait of Hormuz, and so far that's what's turning out to be. No breakthroughs on anything. But, it still attracts global leaders who do want to talk to each other. This is the main way to do it. And, they remain talking to each other, which is very important. But we don't expect any breaking news, but it's only Wednesday.
0: Right. Well, for the organization that was supposed to stop wars, there is a war raging at the moment, started by the United States and Israel, and neither of those countries appear to be particularly popular at the moment, although, as you say, everybody's walking on eggshells, trying not to offend Trump. But nevertheless, the reality is that he's got this country, the United States, trapped in a war. There are some rumors, and based upon his speech yesterday, that after the elections in November, we may really have a real war. Is that rumor circulating at the UN?
1: He's been talking about attacking Iran, for months now, and he does it, and then he doesn't do it, so it's hard to say what he really will do. His speech yesterday, as we published our write-up by Steve Schlesinger, was geared toward the midterms. So that's really his main concern, is to get through the midterms in early November. And then we'll see what he plans to do about his deeply flawed foreign policy.
0: Well, just in the last minute or so there, Dulcie, is it apparent to everybody? I'm just wondering whether, the American people are getting tired of Trump. His numbers in the polls are sinking now into the 20s. His reality TV act is getting tired. And I imagine that may translate to the rest of the world. Is the world sort of over the United States?
1: Well, they definitely seem to be looking askance at the United States. Europe has the most trouble with the United States right now, and they're working hard to develop, some sort of tighter unity in many ways. Asia is very far away, although you have China and Japan, obviously trying to deal with the unpredictability of the U.S. You have Latin America that's very vulnerable right now. And then you have the Africans who, they don't really act as a single monolith. Leaders, they're rolling their eyes, very obviously now. They don't hide it. Nobody does.
0: But surely the U.S. has no credibility, right? Because as the Prime Minister of Canada recently said, a deal with the United States is written in pencil.
1: Well, yeah, so you have to, be very cautious about what you want to do with the United States. And maybe some European countries are figuring out a useful strategy, a counter strategy. It's just a collapse of the regular world order, and everybody's scrambling to fill in the gaps. Meanwhile, there's war, there's famine, there's hunger, there's all sorts of serious problems. And then now the U.S. is trying to keep the Sudanese leader from coming to UNGA to speak tomorrow by denying his visa.
0: Well, I thank you for joining us, Dulcie Lineback.
1: Okay, thanks.
0: And this has been Background Briefing. I'm Ian Masters, and I'd like to thank producers Graham Fitzgibbon and Asher Price. And if you've missed any of today's program and would like to explore our vast archives, you can visit us at backgroundbriefing.org, where we'll include extended interviews searchable by topic and have made it easy for you to sign up for the daily email updates that provide links to resources, articles, and books discussed on the program. 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Bye for now.

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0: And Jody Hamilton,
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4: Super El Nino smashes all-time record with worse still to come. ExxonMobil raises its estimates for future emissions and global warming. Plus,
5: without a home, species can't live.
4: Trump administration guts the core of America's Endangered Species Act.
6: All of that gutting news and more straight ahead from BradBlog.com. I'm Brad Friedman.
4: And I'm Desi Doyen.
6: Stand by for 6 minutes of independent green news, politics, analysis, and snarky comment.
7: And as you watch the prices of gas go down, you need to rejoice because it's a sign of the spoils of war, but it's also a sign of what we're talking about. The glory of God is coming down.
6: And what's the sign if the prices of oil continue to go up? MAGA Pastor Kuhneman, this is your Green News Report. Okay, Desi Doyen, tragic news on Monday. Two firefighters fighting a fire from a helicopter in Yosemite were killed as the summer of climate chaos continues. What do you have for us today?
4: Well, first, buckle up. The ongoing El Nino weather pattern in the Pacific Ocean has officially become the strongest such event on record in nearly 200 years of record keeping, setting the highest ocean temperature ever recorded for the phenomenon. And we're still several months out from its expected peak in December. Some forecasters are calling it a Godzilla El Nino, the largest in at least 1,000 years, with major impacts forecast for the United States and the world.
6: And the trouble is, we don't know what those impacts actually will be at this point.
4: Nope. Scientists warn that this El Nino is already shifting weather patterns because it is adding even more heat energy on top of man-made global warming, driven by the burning of fossil fuels, which is further supercharging extreme weather around the world. And it matters. The European Union now estimates that this summer's repetitive, record-shattering heat waves killed roughly 35,000 people in Europe alone. The EU says economic damages from heat and drought amount to more than $200 billion. The Guardian reports that the full economic damage will unfold in coming months. The hit to crop yields is likely to raise food prices, and costly repairs to infrastructure have barely begun. Here in the U.S., California Governor Gavin Newsom declared a state of emergency on Monday to mobilize state resources for communities and direct state agencies to prepare critical infrastructure. As forecasters warn that El Nino will bring more damaging extreme weather events, straining emergency response capabilities, Donald Trump, at a rally in North Carolina late last week, threatened to withhold disaster aid if his endorsed Republican candidate does not win in the midterm elections, effectively admitting that Hurricane Helene victims are still waiting for his administration to release those funds.
6: Hell of a guy.
8: We spent more than $2 billion FEMA funding and, you know, you're waiting for some additional money to take care of some of the back, and I'm going to get that to you, Michael. Now, if Michael loses, I'm not sending it, okay?
6: Oh, okay. If the Republican doesn't win, to hell with all of the Democrats and the Republicans who live in North Carolina.
4: Now, Trump did say immediately that he was just kidding.
6: Oh.
4: But the Trump administration does continue to withhold promised congressionally approved long-term recovery funds from North Carolina and several other states.
6: Yep. Because he's a jerk.
4: Meanwhile, oil giant ExxonMobil, in its new annual energy outlook, raised its estimate for humanity's future global greenhouse gas emissions by 2050, projecting that we will blow past limits that the United Nations has determined would lead to catastrophic climate impacts. A Reuters analysis calculates that Exxon's new projections would likely mean global temperatures could rise as much as 3 degrees Celsius above pre-industrial levels by 2050, faster than at any time in the planet's history.
6: Great.
4: Exxon is one of the corporations most responsible for causing global warming. And finally, the Trump administration this week further reduced protections for America's endangered species, much further than the administration had previously indicated to the public. A memo issued by the U.S. Fish and Wildlife Service dramatically redefines and reinterprets the word harm under the Endangered Species Act to mean that only the intentional killing of animals is illegal, not accidental. So logging, mining, and development can proceed without regard for the impact on endangered species habitats, even if it threatens their survival. Economic considerations will also now have more weight than scientific evidence for permitting new projects. Wildlife conservationists say the change will have profound consequences, clearing the way for relatively unchecked development on private lands across the United States.
6: They're all jerks. For much more on all of these stories and the ones we couldn't get to today, check out our website at greennews.bradblog.com. I'm Brad Friedman.
4: And I'm Desi Doyen.
6: And this has been your Green News Report.
9: Jesus will think you're a jerk, and it would be true.
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10: The challenge that we have right now, I think, for Christians is Jesus and the teachings of Jesus, I think, should lead us to the defiance of all tyrants, of all hierarchy, of all claims that some human beings are better or more entitled than other human beings.
11: From Interfaith Alliance, this is The State of Belief, where religion and democracy meet. I'm Interfaith Alliance President Reverend Paul Brandeis Rauschenbusch in New York City.
10: What we are watching being constructed right now is a form of Christian tyranny, where Christians are using the language of Christianity, the image of Jesus, to build this system of oppression. And if you are a Christian, if you are somebody who claims to follow Jesus, and if that doesn't make your blood boil, then I don't know what to do with you.
11: Defying tyrants, following Jesus in a world of Christian antichrists. That book title was so compelling that I couldn't wait to interview the author. So Dr. Matthew D. Taylor was already with us a few months ago with a sneak preview. 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We need voices like Matthew D. Taylor's to be heard now more than ever. 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Before we get to our interview with Matthew Taylor, I want to tell you about an amazing event that Interfaith Alliance hosted this week, which was around the intersection of freedom of religion and freedom of expression. And it was, we set a table and pretty much everyone showed up. It was incredible. We had the ACLU there, Democracy Forward, Protect Democracy, as well as the Muslim Public Affairs Council, Americans United for Separation of Church and State. It was just an incredible table of 20 organizations that are working. Sometimes they work more in freedom of expression. Sometimes they work more in freedom of religion. But they wanted to come together because they realized that these things intersect so often. You can find this roundtable discussion at our YouTube channel at Interfaith Alliance at YouTube, and you can hear just all the different perspectives on it. But what it said to me is that the more that we can de-silo our efforts to understand how these things are connected, how that we can really guarantee the freedom of religion and freedom of expression is side by side. I mean, one of the groups there was a group that you've heard me talk about a lot, American Library Association. And that's a perfect example of how the attack on freedom of expression is also an attack on religious freedom, because if you take away the stories, you're eventually going to take away beliefs. So I really encourage each of you to go and look at that YouTube and be inspired by how these things interact. So that's one thing. And then, you know, the next thing I just want, just get it on your schedule, get it in your mind. VoteIsSacred.org. 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Learn more about it. We would love your support. If you want to donate, there's a way to do that. And then also just hopefully show up where you are. Wherever you are, there's something for you to do. And I really believe that, you know, I was just in Madison and Kentucky and everywhere. Your community needs you to show up right now. And if you're looking for ideas, we've done trainings every Wednesday this whole month about how each person can find a role to protect our elections and get out the vote and make sure that these midterms are successful and that they are certified and that we are able to continue with our democracy. And now to my guest. Dr. Matthew D. Taylor is an award-winning religious studies scholar, author, and nationally recognized speaker on religion and politics in the United States. He's a visiting scholar at Georgetown University's Center on Faith and Justice and is one of the leading researchers of Christian nationalism and the New Apostolic Reformation, which is charismatic Christian movements that are quietly growing influence on American politics. Matt holds a PhD in religious studies and Muslim-Christian relations from Georgetown University and has taught at Georgetown and George Washington University. Okay, get ready for these books because the titles alone. Matt's books include Scripture People, Salafi Muslims in Evangelical Christians America, and The Violent Take It by Force, the Christian Movement That is Threatening Our Democracy. His brand new book is Defying Tyrants, Following Jesus in a World of Christian Antichrist, and continues to investigate that intersection of religion, political power, extremism, and American democracy. Comes out on October 6th, and I am so happy it brings the author back to our show. Matthew Taylor, welcome back to The State of Belief.
10: Thank you, Paul. It's always an honor to be with you.
11: Listen, this book has stuck with me, the title. I am just like, continue to think about it. And let's just start there and we will expand out of there. But I think this is a very provocative, intentionally, but real provocative title. Defying Tyrants, Following Jesus in a World of Christian Antichrist. And I guess, can we talk about what a Christian Antichrist is?
10: Yeah, that's why I put it in the subtitle. Yeah. I want to have a conversation about it.
11: Yeah.
10: There's been a lot of talk throughout Christian history about the Antichrist, capital T, capital A. And I mean, you can go back, this goes back to like the second century where Christians have started kind of speculating about this. I find much of that conversation is not very closely attached to the biblical text. And I am a Protestant. I was raised evangelical, Paul. Mm. I care about the text. I care about what it actually says. And if you go and look at the text of the New Testament, that word, Antichrist, only occurs in one dusty little corner of the New Testament, in the epistles of 1st and 2nd John, toward the back of our New Testaments. And they're tiny little epistles, and that's the only place where we find that word. And if you go and study those texts, it's as often being used in the plural, antichrists, as it is being used in the singular. In fact, in 1st John chapter 2, the really pivotal passage, it says, "You've heard that Antichrist is coming, but now many antichrists have come." And so one of the questions I'm asking in this book is, what is the biblical text? What are these biblical authors doing when they're calling people around them. Because what occurs in these texts, they point to a particular group of people and say, those are the antichrists. And so why use this very loaded word in reference to a particular group of people? And when you look at it, those people are Christians. Those people they broke away from the community that John is writing to, the John the Elder is writing to. And there's something deeply offensive about this group of people. And so I try to show in the book, a lot of what is going on in that text is that this breakaway group has been abusive. They've been harmful to the community. They've claimed that they are superior to the rest of the community. They've claimed that they have things to teach the rest of the community. And they have harmed and abused other people in the name of Jesus. And so what the John and the Johannine community, the community that's receiving these texts, are doing in calling those people antichrist is they're saying they claim to be like Christ, but they act the opposite. So they are antichrists. And I think that this is actually a very useful scriptural concept for our time and really for understanding Christian history. Because Christian history has not been a history of Christians behaving wonderfully and kindly and generously towards their neighbors. There have been plenty of Christians who act that way. But if you look at the structures and institutions of Christian history, they've largely been shaped by Christian imperialism, Christian supremacy, Christian power over others. Christians have colonized the world in Jesus' names. Christians have committed crusades and pogroms in Jesus' name. And I think we need to reckon with that history, even as I remain a committed Christian. I remain committed to the values and the teachings of Jesus. I'm just very troubled by the way that many of my fellow Christians have claimed the name of Jesus throughout history to enact their own agenda of power.
12: It's so interesting because it's really helpful to hear you define how these early communities defined Antichrist. Like it wasn't that like they didn't say the right dogma. It wasn't necessarily that they were like, you know, I mean, as someone who gets called an Antichrist a lot online for just saying love my neighbor, like that tends to be like it's worse if the neighbor is LGBTQ or anything like that. You know, clearly I'm an Antichrist, but that's actually not what you mean by this. You mean actually it's like it's a behavior that's done it ostensibly in the name of Jesus that's actually harmful and abusive. And I think that this is really important. And it's such a powerful word. We've heard it, and it's mind-blowing to me. I'm a Protestant too. I'm like, you know, and you would think that Antichrist was every other word in the Bible, the way it's thrown around. It's that this is how it comes up and this is how it is described is so important. One thing that, you know, is interesting is that this can be a possibility for us to, you know, I think what you're actually doing is reclaiming this word in a way to describe something that feels real to your faith, that describes some really dangerous, lethal behavior that we're seeing by some Christians in our country today.
10: Yes. And I think part of the problem is, and this is how this term has sometimes been applied in the past, is it gets conflated with the category of heresy. And heresy is a real topic in Christian history, right? Heresy is the idea that somebody has denied something essential about the teachings of Christianity, something essential about the doctrines of Christianity. That's a real thing. That has really happened throughout Christian history. And so we talk a lot about heretics. I think that Antichrist is a more primal rebuke. I think it's about behavior. It's not merely about belief. You can say the words of the Nicene Creed and in your heart, in your mind, on some level mean them, believe those things, and then turn around and enslave another person.
12: Yeah. Oh, yeah.
10: Right? That person is an Orthodox Christian by the standard definitions that we use, right? They said the words of the creed and they meant them. But their behavior is a betrayal of the very teachings and life and model of Jesus in such a profound way that it damages the reputation of Jesus. It harms the gospel of Jesus because of their betrayal in the name of Jesus. It would be one thing if they were out enslaving people I'm not in favor of that at any level, but we're saying this is really bad that I'm doing this. This is in violation of my faith. And so I can't reconcile those things, but that's just right. That I'm not going to make excuses for. When you do it in the name of Jesus,
12: oh, yeah.
10: You harm people in the name of Jesus. When you violate Jesus' teachings and pretend that you are adhering to them, I think that is a form of heteropraxy. Right? A false practice, a harmful behavior that is so damaging and has caused so much damage throughout Christian history that many, many people have besmirched and rejected Jesus who never got a chance to even encounter Jesus.
12: Oh my God.
10: Because they encountered his awful followers.
12: I think that's a really important point. I think it's actually interesting because you know, what I'm hearing, there's a certain, you can't take the evangelical out of the boy. Like there is a certain thing for you. And I feel it too. Sometimes it's like, yeah, you know, I get it. You don't have to be a Christian, but I just wish you actually, you know, I wish you had met a Christian who actually was following the way of Jesus and the way that, Jesus, inspired this, you know, radical love for our neighbor rather than this other kind of Christian who's just trying to impose this on, you know, and doesn't matter like who they hurt on the way. And this is what we're seeing today with, you know, this term Christian nationalism that, you know, we've been talking about now for several years now. And it's interesting. It's interesting that, you know, you probably remember this a couple years ago, maybe. People were very reluctant to use that term. Yeah. They're like, uh-oh, like this is where people are going to feel like we're attacking Christianity or something like that. I think it's starting to, I think it's established what we mean by that, which is like an imposed Christianity on the rest of the country, whether they like it or not. And one version of Christianity, which are the people in power. And so what I want to get to next is the first part of your book's title. I'm sorry, I'm really focusing on the title. It's like, you know, very exegeting your title, but defying tyrants. Because again, this feels like what you're inviting. I mean, and then it says following Jesus. This is actually a book aimed at Christians meeting this moment almost. And it's a very particular moment. What do you mean by defying tyrants? And why is that a important Christian principle for you?
10: With the title, I was trying to come up with a phrase that actually does capture the politics of Jesus. Mm. You know, we talk a lot as Christians about Jesus is our model. What would Jesus do? How do we imitate and follow the path of Jesus? We are disciples of Jesus. I agree with all of that. So why do we ignore his politics? Why do we not pay attention to how Jesus actually inhabited his own political moment? And the moment that Jesus inhabited was a moment of tyranny, a moment of empire. And mm-hmm. and we sometimes also get, we forget how new the Roman Empire was when Jesus was living on the earth. I mean, Julius Caesar took over and the right all the events that you read in Shakespeare, that's happening in the time of Jesus's grandparents. And then it's Augustus, Julius's successor, who enacts the Pax Romana. And Augustus dies when Jesus is a teenager. Hmm. So this is all still pretty darn new, this Roman Empire phase. And this Pax Romana that Jesus and the early church are living under is an age of tyranny. And not just a kind of generic tyranny, a religious tyranny. Caesar claimed that he was a god and that everyone needed to bow to him. In fact, we have all kinds of archaeological evidence that the term that we use as Christians, gospel, is not originally a term for Christians. It was Caesar's term. It was a form of imperial propaganda. You can find these inscriptions around the empire, especially from Augustus, right, who dies when Jesus is a teenager, saying, hey, good news. We've got great news for you, people of the Roman Empire. You are now living under the reign of a God mm-hmm. who walks the earth, a God who reigns from Rome. A divine son has come down from heaven and is now the dictator over all of us. And you are pacified. You are colonized. Welcome. You're welcome, right? Mm-hmm. That was the propaganda that was being pushed throughout the empire as the early church is growing up, as Jesus is living as a colonized human being on the outskirts of the empire. And the early Christians then take up that language. Why do they do that? They're not imitating. They're mocking. They're challenging. They are pushing something in Caesar's face and saying, you claim to have a gospel? You claim to be a divine son? We'll show you what the actual divine son looks like. And he doesn't look anything like you. And so I think that there is something about the way that Jesus stands up to these imperial powers. And I try to show in the book how Jesus, even as this colonized human being, is resisting and refusing the systems of power that Rome had instituted throughout the empire, the hierarchical systems of domination and coercion and power that the Roman Empire ran on. And then Jesus, of course, dies the death of an insurrectionist. Jesus dies as an enemy of the Roman state. And we Christians, oh, I've heard all of the sermons, Paul, all throughout my life. Well, you know, the Romans just didn't understand Jesus. They didn't understand that his kingdom was not of this world. And they didn't understand that his kingdom was a spiritual kingdom. And they mistakenly understood him to be an enemy of the state. Wrong! Jesus was an enemy of the state. Jesus was a threat to the powers that be because he was resisting and challenging it. You know, when Jesus does go to his death in the Gospel of John, there's a scene where the religious leaders, the Jewish religious leaders in Jerusalem, are having an argument with Pilate about what to do with Jesus. And Pilate is kind of wishy-washy. He's like, I'm not sure what to do with this guy. And Jewish leaders come to Pilate and they say, hold on a minute. Don't you know that anyone who claims to be a king is defying Caesar? They're right. Jesus did claim to be a king. He was defying Caesar. I don't think the Romans misperceived the threat. They understood the threat quite well. We have misperceived the threat, or we have caused that threat to be watered down and watered down to the point of it being non-existent. And the reality is that Jesus and the early church were persecuted and they were challenged, and they had this oppression from within their system because they were refusing to conform. Yeah. It wasn't because they were pious. It wasn't because they were monotheists. Jews were monotheists. They made up about a tenth of the empire. They had found ways to accommodate with this imperial cult and everything. It was because the Christians continued to resist Roman systems of power, and that was a threat to the system. And somehow we have lost that, and when we somehow come to think that to follow Jesus is to conform to these systems of power, to theologize systems of power instead of resist them.
12: Huh. Which brings us to Pete Hegseth. I mean, honestly, like, I do think, like, what you're describing, it's just so interesting the way, you know, members of this administration, they use the scriptures to legitimize what they're doing when they're actually mimicking more the Roman Empire than they are the role of Jesus. Up next, so much more with Matthew Taylor, who's going to be talking about the worldview that is inspiring the Christian nationalists of today. 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
14: Welcome to Code WAC, where we break down how our healthcare system really works, what it means for you, and how we can make it better for everyone. I'm your host, Brenda Gazar. About 15,000 children and teens are diagnosed with cancer every year in the United States. While survival rates have improved dramatically, cancer remains the leading cause of disease-related death among children. This time on Code WAC, we're revisiting a powerful 2024 episode in honor of Childhood Cancer Awareness Month this September. Imagine finding out that your baby girl has a brain tumor that's causing seizures and disrupting her development, and your insurance company is denying treatment her doctor says she needs to survive and thrive. Where did one mother turn for help when repeated health insurance denials delayed time-sensitive treatment to shrink her baby's tumor? To find out, we spoke to Dr. Eunice Stallman, a psychiatrist in Idaho and mother of Zoe, who was 2 years old at the time of this interview.
15: So the mutation was targetable by a medication called lorlatinib, and this was reviewed by a few different institutions. Everyone agreed that lorlatinib is the best medication for her. So then our doctor put in the request. We thought it would be a pretty clear cut case of here is a mutation, here is a medication that has been shown to work, and it minimizes the side effects of going in every, you know, inpatient once a month for a week at least to do IV chemo, which is much more devastating. Then we hear back from the insurance. They came back saying it's not medically necessary and it doesn't meet our criteria, so therefore we're going to deny it.
14: Get the full Code WAC story on ProgressiveVoices.com and on the PV app. Catch all our episodes by subscribing to Code WAC wherever you find your podcasts. This podcast is powered by Heal California, a nonprofit that uplifts the voices of those fighting for healthcare reform around the country. Until next

0: danger posed by today's arrogant, profiteering AI billionaires? Donald Trump says that the only thing America needs is a, quote, strong and smart, high IQ president. Well, yes, let's try finding one of those. The president we have now is quite the opposite. Take the politically explosive issue of massive AI data centers suddenly intruding into thousands of communities across America, taking people's land, water, electricity, and democratic control. Even red state MAGA conservatives are in furious rebellion against what amounts to a corporate sneak attack on millions of us. Where's the president when we really need him? He's plotting with the tech invaders, publicly trashing us grassroots rebels and deploying big government autocrats to rig the rules to silence us. For example, a little-known Trump operative named Lee Zeldin has been embedded as czar of the EPA. He's now decreeing that there's no need for local communities to be notified that a data center is moving in on them, nor should there be any public comment period on air pollution issues. This means that residents' first notice that a sprawling data center is coming will be the roar of bulldozers. Worse, Zeldin wants to let data center billionaires start building their acres of polluting facilities before permits are approved. Also, this MAGA bureaucrat insists that such massive facilities be reclassified as minor air polluters, like a car repair shop or a laundromat. This is Jim Hightower saying Zeldin has also unilaterally reframed the purpose of the EPA. He has declared that its top priority is no longer environmental protection, but to, quote, make the U.S. the artificial intelligence capital of the world. The Hightower Radio Lowdown is made possible by you subscribers to Jim Hightower's Lowdown on Substack. Find us at jimhightower.substack.com.
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2: Welcome back to The State of Belief. I'm Interfaith Alliance President Reverend Paul Brandeis Rauschenbusch. My guest is Dr. Matthew D. Taylor, whose new book is titled Defying Tyrants, Following Jesus in a World of Christian Antichrists. The book is coming out October 6th. We're going into an election season. If anything, things have gotten worse since the last time we've talked. You know, people are more entrenched. As they become less and less popular, they're becoming more and more intent on, you know, claiming power wherever they can. And I think that the Department of Defense, Department of War, if you want to, you know, kind of...
3: I call it the Department of Holy War.
2: Yeah, Holy War. You know, I mean, all these things are happening in real time, and I feel like they know the clock is ticking, and so they're trying to, you know, take control of things in a way that can't be wrested from them, even if the people vote against them. So tell me how you understand this current moment, and I would like for you to start with the Pete Hegseth and the people who surround him, because I actually think he's a really good example. And once we're talking about the Roman Empire, of someone who kind of mythologizes that Roman power, and you know, is in some ways is an example of what you're talking about in this book.
3: Oh, I think that Pete Hegseth is a prime example of Antichrist Christianity. I mean, he not only mythologizes and theologizes, I mean, he has marked his body with the imagery of the Crusades. He has at least three tattoos that reference the Crusades. He wrote a book titled American Crusade that spoke glowingly of Crusader ideology and why we need to resurrect it. And he talks openly of Christendom. And so when I part of my argument in this book is that we can have the conversation about Christian nationalism, and that's fine. I think it's a fine phrase that is useful in its way. But this stuff didn't start in 1980. This stuff didn't start in the 1950s. This stuff didn't start in 1776. This stuff goes back a very long ways in Christian history, at least to the 4th century with the conversion of Constantine. And then you begin to have these Christian empires. And Christian empires, well, when empires don't love their enemies, empires subjugate their enemies. They conquer their enemies. Empires don't serve the least. Empires push more and more power up to the top, right? That's

0: what tyranny is, the rule of the few over the many. And so what Hegseth is doing is bizarre. It's frustrating, but it has a long lineage. In fact, it is in sync with a lot of Christian history. I think that what we are facing right now in the United States is a threat to our democracy that is unlike any threat that we faced before. We've had other threats. I mean, we've had civil war. We've had rebellions, right? We had an authoritarian system in the Jim Crow South and in the antebellum South as well, where some people's rights were completely eradicated and they were forced into slavery or subjugation. That's also part of our history. But I think what we're facing right now is a threat to our liberal democracy, a threat to the very nature of our Constitution, and an attempt to undermine it in such a severe way that I don't know that we could call ourselves a democracy anymore. There's a really interesting institute called the Variety of Democracies Institute. It's in Sweden, and every year they put out a report. This is an exhaustive report covering 202 countries. They get like more than 4,000 scholars contributing on this. It's very numerical. This is not some kind of partisan or provincial kind of report. These are kind of serious scholars studying democracy around the world. In 2026, this year, for the first time in the history of the report, they downgraded the United States from being a liberal democracy.
1: Yeah, we had the lead researcher on this show talking about that. It was mind blowing, and they said we have never seen such a rapid decline.
0: Yes,
1: the rate of decline was mind blowing to them, and we have to recognize if we feel like something's wrong, it's because something's wrong.
0: Yes. You know? In this report, there's a footnote that's fascinating that says, in the 21st century, globally, they have only seen 6 countries experience a faster 1-year decline in their democracy. 5 of those were coups, like coup d'etats, with the military taking over. And the 6th one was a self-coup, where the politically elected leader refused to leave office when they were no longer constitutionally eligible to be the president. So in other words, if you think of those like variety of democracy kind of metrics as like a democracy Richter scale, 2025, the first year of the second Trump administration registered as a coup d'etat on the democracy Richter scale.
1: So talk to me a little bit about how you understand, I'm sorry to put this on you, but the midterms. And like, you know, I mean, your book is coming out in a very particular moment. I do think that there are many Christians who are actually pushing back against the Antichrist right now. I think it's very inspiring the way Christians have, you know, showed up against ICE and other ways. But I am just, I'm so worried about the like, what won't people do? And you were the one who kind of blew my mind about this in 2024. And part of it is, you know, part of your perspective is that you're seeing underneath through these like kind of prophets who are saying, okay, you know, Trump can't lose because he's been anointed and et cetera, et cetera. Like, where is that movement right now with the midterms? Have you been following them now? Because it feels like that's another kind of seismic disruption to our democracy that I think most people have no idea is happening.
0: Yeah, I try to keep pretty close track of the religious leaders around Trump. If you've seen those photos with Trump surrounded by pastors and priests, and they're all laying hands on him and praying, those are the people that I try to keep track of. And within that world, it has functionally become a world of theological propaganda, where what they are selling to their people, and most of those people that show up in those photos have some following. I mean, those are the celebrities that show up in those photos, celebrity pastors, celebrity revivalists, celebrity prophets. A lot of them are Pentecostal and charismatic, right? So they come from a particular wing of evangelicalism where there is this belief in modern prophecy. But they become fixated with Trump. He's become a sort of messianic figure, quite literally messianic in their understanding. And they'll compare him to different biblical figures and attach these meanings to him. I think what we are seeing right now is I think we are gearing up for another election. And part of what I have learned in the process of watching this over a number of years and also talking to experts who study these things around the world is I think we need to stop thinking about the struggle for democracy as being about a single election and more about being a generational struggle. And what we have experienced in the last decade is the beginning of what will be, no doubt, a generational struggle for the sake of American democracy. And what happened in the 2024 election was that enough of our fellow countrymen and countrywomen elected Donald Trump and the MAGA movement to power again based on the false promises that they made. They won legitimately in a democratic election. And since then, they have proceeded to dismantle the systems. They're pulling up the ladder behind themselves. And they are even now gearing up to try to find ways to rig this election. That doesn't mean they're going to be successful. In fact, midterm elections are kind of hard to rig in the United States. We have a very decentralized election system with a lot of different diffuse power centers and actors all over the place. And so it's not an easy one for them to rig. I think that they're going to try. They're going to do what they can. And there's a lot of ways to rig an election. I mean, there are a lot of authoritarians around the world who have developed quite a playbook for how to do this. And they learn from each other. They're kind of a class of people. I mean, this is why Trump gets along so well with Putin and Erdogan and all Modi and all these other dictators around the world. They're all riffing on each other's playbook. They're all thinking through how to take over these democracies and turn them into autocracies. But the reality is, even if they were to rig this election, it doesn't mean that the fight is over. Because democracy is about people, ultimately. It's not about institutions, per se. The institutions are mediating and structuring the will of the people. But ultimately, in a democracy, it's the demos, the people, who are responsible for that. And what we've seen around the world is that when these religious nationalists and religious authoritarian movements do come to power, they're very hard to displace. You kind of have to build a supermajority to get rid of them. But when democracies manage to do that, they come back stronger.
1: Mm.
0: They come back wiser. They come back with more energy and more united because they've had this kind of near-death experience, right? And they've learned lessons from that. I mean, there's a reason. Right after the 2024 election in the United States, the leader of South Korea attempted a coup. He attempted to institute martial law and to try to overturn South Korean democracy. You know what happened? It lasted like 6 hours. He tried to do it in the middle of the night. People took to the streets in thousands. Lawmakers were climbing walls of the legislative building to get inside to cast their votes against this measure. And that leader is now serving life in prison. That is what a healthy democracy does in the face of an authoritarian threat. But the South Korean people, I think, reacted that way because they've had experiences with authoritarianism in recent memory, in living memory. And they know how precious democracy is, and they were willing to stand up in that moment. That's the kind of reactive system that we need. That's the kind of limbic system that we need in the American people, that we would react to these moments. Unfortunately, we've gotten kind of ossified and atrophied and comfortable. And part of the reason I wrote this book is I want to stir some people up.
1: Yeah, and I think that, you know, to invite people into the process, I think that's the... there's that old adage, like, show me what democracy looks like. This is what democracy looks like. It's the people showing up. And that's what we need. I am curious, you know, just to press the point a little bit, like, have you heard any more about, like, because Trump is plummeting so much and he's obviously flailing in such an, you know, overt way with his craziness and his crazy memes and all that kind of, you know, just all sorts of crazy. Are they still viewing him as messianic, or is there like, maybe we need to jump over to J.D. Vance, or is there anything? I'm just trying to get, I kind of feel like you're my mole on the ground. Like, is there any like new, are they finding new opportunities for people and new objects in order to like, you know, to find champions of, that will be like that are anointed by God in order to take over American democracy with and create a theocracy?
0: I mean, the folks that I track, the kind of Pentecostal charismatic, especially non-denominational charismatic networks and leaders that really surround Trump, they're still very stuck on Trump. They have not jumped to the J.D. Vance camp. And in fact, I mean, I don't think anyone thinks of J.D. Vance as a messianic figure other than maybe Peter Thiel, right? I mean, it's he's not a charismatic figure in any sense of that word. And I think that they have really dug in on Trump. Now, part of the story of Christian nationalism in the second Trump administration, the story I think in the first Trump administration is the story I try to tell in The Violent Ticket by Force, this kind of displacement of the evangelical establishment by this new crop, this new breed of charismatic non-denominational leaders who really surrounds Trump. Paula White Keene is kind of one of the real thought leaders. The New Apostolic Reformation is very important to that story. Part of what has changed in the second Trump administration is there are a bunch of new entrants into the realm of Christian nationalism thought leadership. And so you've had these other movements of Christian nationalism that have also tried to move their way into the administration and influence it. And that includes this group of Calvinists, right? We talked about Pete Hegseth. He and his mentor, Doug Wilson, and this whole realm of kind of hardline Calvinism. A lot of this goes back to this group called the Reconstructionists in the 20th century. But this kind of vision of systematic Calvinism dominating. It's very patriarchal, very misogynistic, often quite racist. That has become a real force. It's not a huge demographic force. It's demographically a pretty small movement, but they're very influential within the administration, especially in the Department of Holy.
1: Well, don't they have a church now in Washington, D.C.? I mean, and this guy is preaching in the Pentagon. I mean, it's like, it's absolutely insane.
0: Yeah, no, I think they have set up a real kind of power center within the military, which should have all of us very, very concerned, because oftentimes the military is a key factor in the degradation of democracy. This is why there are so many of these coups that we talk about, right? That's the military getting involved and taking over. So they're a real source of concern. I'm just saying they just aren't very popular. The other force that has really asserted itself are these hardline and reactionary Catholics like J.D. Vance, who have also seen this kind of moment of opportunity. And so now I think we really do have these kind of converging three theological and social movements of Christian nationalism, all angling to affect and drive the agenda. And that has diluted some of the power of these charismatic evangelicals. They're still very powerful. I mean, Paula White Keene directs the White House Faith Office. They still have a lot of influence in these advisory circles around Trump. They still are very, very pro-Israel and have really helped to propel Trump's alliance with Bibi Netanyahu and with Israel. But you've got these other voices that are out there that are also kind of jockeying for power. I think that we are in a very ambiguous and ambivalent moment in the spirituality of MAGA. And frankly, I think right now, a lot of those Calvinists and the Catholics, these kind of new entrants into the realm of MAGA theology, they tend to lean more towards anti-Semitism and anti-Israel sentiment, even as you have these kind of Christian Zionist evangelicals who centered more around the White House Faith Office and Paula White Keene, the NAR, that is still pushing this very pro-Israel agenda. And so now you're seeing this real rift emerge within MAGA politics. And I'm not going to mince words. I mean, when we talk about the anti-Semitism that is present there, I'm not a fan of Christian Zionism. I think it's a very dangerous ideology that leads to a lot of problems. Anti-Semitism is also horrible and disgusting. And some of these folks that have become embedded within the administration, I'm not being euphemistic. They are Nazis. They embrace Nazi ideology, and more of the staff inside the administration. And you had stories, especially from Politico, that keep exposing how many of these Republican staffers on the Hill, within the administration, in the Senate, who are not just Nazi adjacent, but openly talking about Nazism, embedding
1: it's
0: themselves.
1: Wild. It's absolutely wild. And I am interested in, like, when I think about what Hegseth has done to the military and the way he's like dismantled and gotten rid of, you know, the quality people who are actually have been leaders in our military. And he's the ideologue. I mean, he's the ultimate DEI. He's putting in people who have no right to be in there, including himself. I'm using DEI in the like a fake way. Like, you know, I mean, he's just what they claim it is.
0: They claim anyway, it's meritocracy, like, and they're putting in the worst people.
1: Yeah, 100%. And so the question is, how do you dismantle something like that? I think this is what I'm trying to like get my mind around is like, when you talk about this being a generational struggle, and we have this entire new generation of people who have been radicalized. And it's, again, I don't think this is an overwhelmingly popular movement, this radical Christian nationalism, but it is real and it's in power. How do we imagine a future? And I guess getting back to your book, because part of what you're actually saying is that Christians have a responsibility in that.
0: Yes.
1: And I'm curious, like, how you imagine, you know, not just the midterms, but the next 2 years and then beyond, like, what is the role for Christians who actually do want to follow Jesus in this time in an authentic way? And I'll consider myself among them. Like, how do we show up in this time?
0: So I think we have to remember that Jesus did not defeat the empire. Jesus was executed by the empire. Now, ultimately, the vision of chosen powerlessness, of care for the poor, of love for the least, of letting go of your own coercive power for the sake of loving others, well, that has found real traction in the world. And I think ultimately that vision that we read about in the book of Revelation will dismantle the kingdoms of this world and replace them with the self-sacrificing kingdom of God. But that's not a promise for America in 2026. That's a promise for like the eschaton, right? Mm. And so in this world, I mean, most people in human history have lived under tyranny. It is an enormous privilege to have lived in a liberal democracy, as many of us have had that experience. I mean, right now, about 7% of the world's population lives in a liberal democracy. About 74% live under autocracy. And that's been the majority of human experience throughout history. So I think we can live the politics of Jesus in whatever the situation, whether it's a liberal democracy, a struggling democracy, or tyranny. The challenge that we have right now, I think, for Christians is Jesus and the teachings of Jesus, I think, should lead us to the defiance of all tyrants, of all hierarchy, of all claims that some human beings are better or more entitled than other human beings. What we are watching being constructed right now is a form of Christian tyranny, where Christians are using the language of Christianity, the image of Jesus, to build this system of oppression. And if you are a Christian, if you are somebody who claims to follow Jesus, and if that doesn't make your blood boil, then I don't know what to do with you. Right? If the abuse, this blaspheming the name of Jesus that Pete Hegseth and Donald Trump and Paula White Cain and Doug Wilson and the J.D. Vance and the whole crowd of them, if that doesn't drive you nuts, then I don't know if you actually are committed to
1: believe. But let me ask you this. Like, so how do we, let's take this all the way, the Christian language. Have you seen anyone who has kind of seen the light? Like, have you ever interviewed anyone who was like kind of caught up into like hardcore MAGA Christianity or any of, you know, however you want to describe any of these movements, and then come out of it and said, what was I doing? Like, you know, I mean, I'm whether they're in the political realm or the religious leadership realm or, you know, civic leadership, are there examples of people who can be turned around? I mean, I have to hope that people can come out of this.
0: I have talked to people who've had radical transformations. For many of them, it was a long journey. It was not like an overnight thing. And many of them are not kind of name brand people. I've interviewed a lot of the kind of celebrity preachers and the people around Trump. Those folks are not persuadable. They're getting everything that they want right now. Why would they want to change? So part of the message that I'm pushing in the book is not that it is our task to root out all of these aberrations of Christianity, to root out all these tyrannies. We resist them. And in resisting them, hopefully we persuade some of our fellow Christians. I think the early church looked around itself and said, there are antichrists in our midst. Jesus looked around himself and said, hey, watch out. There are going to be false prophets who claim that they are operating my name, and they're lying. There are going to be false messiahs who claim that they're operating my name. They're lying. There are going to be wolves in sheep's clothing. There are going to be wheat and tares, right? So I don't think that the goal is to purify Christianity, to fix Christianity. Christianity is a human tradition, and it reflects all the complexity and messiness of humanity. I do think for those of us who are committed to the way of Jesus, part of the task right now is to live the way of Jesus in the midst of this incipient Christian tyranny. And part of what that means is confronting our fellow Christians. I am unwilling to let Pete Hegseth go around saying that what he teaches is the gospel. He can keep doing it, but he's going to hear it from me that it's wrong. I think we also need to care for the victims, particularly of Christian empires. The people who are being crushed in the name of Jesus, the migrants, the LGBTQ community, people of color, people overseas, the people who are driving boats in the Caribbean, getting blown up by our military, people in Nigeria being bombed by our military, people in Iran, innocent people in Iran who are being attacked for reasons that we cannot even coherently rationalize and justify this war. I think we need to express the concern that Jesus had for the least of these and care for those people. And I do think that if we are following the way of Jesus, part of that way, and this is where I think the path of Jesus leads in extreme times, is not to take up arms, not to do violence. I don't think there's any violence in the way of Jesus, but to put ourselves between the lynching mob and its victim, to put ourselves between the persecuting army and the community. I mean, that is what Jesus is doing on the cross. He's absorbing the violence of the empire into himself and standing between the empire and the community and showing a different way. And I think that is the task of Christ followers in this time. Not necessarily to say, oh, well, we've got all the solutions. We can fix this. I mean, I don't know that democracy is in the Bible. I think democracy is a great idea, but it was an idea that was around when the New Testament was being written. The New Testament authors don't seem too interested in it. I'm an advocate for democracy because Jesus taught me to love my neighbor. Jesus taught me to do unto others as I would have them do unto me. What I would have others do unto me is respect my rights, respect my religious freedom, respect my body, not inflict their will upon me. And I think that is what democracy at its best is trying to do. And that's why I stand for democracy. But if the United States becomes a system of tyranny, I'm still an American. And I'm still going to resist that tyranny, in part because I'm a follower of Jesus. And that's what he taught me.
1: Woo, we've been preached to in the best way. Dr. Matthew D. Taylor is an award-winning religion scholar and author. His newest book, Defying Tyrants: Following Jesus in a World of Christian Antichrists, comes out October 6th. Matt's Substack is called Matthew D. Taylor's Reckonings. My friend, it's always great to have you on The State of Belief. Thank you so much, and best of luck with this book. It is powerful and needed in this moment.
0: Thank you, Paul. 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
1: 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And be sure to join us next week. We'll be talking to Leah Greenberg of Indivisible. You won't want to miss it. Until then, I'm Paul Brandeis Rauschenbusch on The State of Belief, where religion and democracy meet.

0: Hey, this is Brad Friedman. This is an encore presentation of the Bradcast. 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
1: So the message, if you could, in a word or in a phrase, what is the message right now to voters as you head into this critical season?
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0: Yes! 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

0: 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I'm Brad Friedman, your friendly investigative blogger, journalist, troublemaker, muckraker, all-around swell fellow, says me from bradblog.com. Welcome back to the world-famous and much-beloved and or loathed Bradcast. Delighted to have you all here. We are now precisely 40 days away from your last chance to vote in the critical midterm elections on November 3rd, in which you can choose to join with other pro-democracy folks in hopes of helping to put a stop to the horrifying rise of autocracy in the U.S., which we have been reporting relentlessly on for much of the last 20 months, or you may choose to do otherwise. It's still a free country, right?
1: Well, so far.
0: Don't answer. Yeah, don't answer that. And yet, at 40 days out, things are not looking good for the president and his Republican Party, which has spent the last 20 months or so regarding him, for some reason, as a political super genius while refusing to do anything to curb his excesses and failures that clearly would seem to illustrate otherwise. As we have also been pointing out for much of the last 20 months, we could see it. Why couldn't the Republican Party? They may be on the verge of finally paying a price for that political malpractice. We shall see. Either way, the party and the White House appear to be in absolute, utter chaos today. Here momentarily to either bask in that chaos or otherwise warn us about enjoying too much Schadenfreude in advance at this point, with still 40 days to go and a GOP billionaire money bomb that is only just now beginning to go off, will be our old friends Digby and Driftglass. Also, later this hour, Desi Doyen and our latest Green News report, as we continue, among other things, to watch Hurricane Polo, which sort of spun up out of nowhere to become a very rare Category 5 storm in the eastern Pacific off the west coast of Mexico in about 24 hours' time or so, stunning meteorologists and tropical storm experts. Also, another concurrent tropical storm, Nolo, is expected to become a hurricane in the near Hawaii, threatening those islands yet again with the potential for massive flooding. So, Desi Doyen, we've got Polo and Nolo.
1: Yeah, I know. It's just weird.
0: At the same time.
1: That's how the names came up.
0: And I think they were from completely different lists of names,
1: yeah.
0: Actually. So
1: weird stuff.
0: Yeah. Weird stuff. Anyway, hi, Desi Doyen.
1: Hi.
0: Everyone, in any event, be safe out there, including our listeners who could feel the effects of Polo here in the coming days here in Southern California. Also, those within earshot of our Maui affiliate, KAKU, please be careful. A few quick headlines related to our domestic political chaos 40 days out before Digby and Driftglass join us. As you know, Donald Trump, largely out of the blue, banned news outlets CNN, MS Now, and Politico from the White House over the weekend in what media and constitutional law experts are citing as one of the clearest cut cases in U.S. history of unconstitutional viewpoint discrimination in strict violation of the First Amendment's protections for a free press. On Wednesday night, a Trump-appointed federal judge ordered the White House to restore the press credentials to reporters from those three outlets, though by Thursday morning, as reports of chaos reigned at the White House, most of those journalists were not let back in. After the outlets then raced back to federal court, the White House blinked and did allow the journalists access once again, even as Trump was welcoming China's autocratic leader Xi Jinping for a three-day state visit, in which Trump took the unusual step of greeting him in person at the airport on a red carpet with a trumpeting salute from a military band. Boy, he really likes that guy, even though that's kind of weird. And I hope to ask our guests about that momentarily. But among the news headlines that broke on Wednesday night regarding the pathetic attempt by Trump to violate the First Amendment guarantees for a free press and The Fifth Amendment's guarantees for the right to due process was that the White House, after they eventually bothered to send letters to the media outlets just last night explaining why they were banned in the first place after they had already been banned with no required constitutional due process, the White House claimed the three outlets somehow had violated professional standards, including by using anonymous sources and, quote, trafficking in verifiable falsehoods about national security and publishing sensitive or classified information. Well, it is not unlawful to either use anonymous sources or publish either sensitive or classified information. But here's the amusing thing. One of the stories that the White House cited from Politico that was said to have endangered national security by including classified information from anonymous sources, supposedly endangering us all, was, as the Washington Post reports, an article that was based on a press call that the White House themselves had hosted. In the call, reporters were instructed to cite an anonymous, quote, senior administration official in relaying the news to the public, according to a recording that was reviewed by the Post. In the letter, the White House cites a June 26 article that begins by quoting a, quote, senior administration official who details a push to end the war in Iran. The official, according to the June story in Politico, as cited by the White House, was, quote, granted anonymity and said the odds of a preliminary deal to end the conflict with Iran were between 80 and 85%. The White House letter to Politico last night noted, quote, publication of sensitive security information and misinformation about national security information diverts White House resources and those of the national security team in particular. The spread of misinformation, especially relating to national security, is a threat that undermines the president's ability to safeguard the national security. Yeah, well, as it turns out, the Post reports, the source in Politico's story was not actually speaking against the White House's wishes, but spoke in an authorized call during which reporters were instructed to attribute information to a, quote, senior administration official. And there is recordings of all of this. Perhaps even more amusingly, after the Post published their article on this, the media outlet Status reported that the senior administration official in question who spoke on that call anonymously was Vice President J.D. Vance. Not president yet. Maybe I'm getting ahead of myself there. But the White House tried to ban Politico from the White House on national security grounds for reporting supposedly classified material from an anonymous source described as a senior administration official after the media was instructed by the White House to do exactly that. And that source was J.D. Vance. It's commonplace for the White House to offer briefings about ongoing hot-button issues and, because of the sensitivity of the situation, shroud the speakers in anonymity. The AP, Bloomberg, and CNBC were among several other outlets who apparently reported on the very same call with the White House, citing the same senior administration official. However, they were not banned from the White House for some strange reason. Fun. As CNN reported, as the chaos played out on Thursday, while reporters were still being blocked from entry for several hours, even after Trump's judge had ordered them to be let back in, CNN said one official said they had tried to get clarity from senior officials on their stance about not letting them in, but questions went unanswered. It's chaotic. No idea, said the official, about the plans to reinstate the outlet's access. Another White House official said they were completely unaware of what was happening, and an advisor to the president, whoever that might be, echoed that same sentiment, adding that they had been unable to get answers on why the reporters were being denied access. all of this during Xi Jinping's state visit to the White House, and seemingly a sign of an administration in utter disarray, at least it seems to me, 40 days out from an election that could end up stopping its political agenda dead in its tracks for the next 2 years. All of that while candidates from the president's party continue to flail in polling, at least in some of the supposedly most Republican-leaning states in the country. Since we last spoke to you on yesterday's broadcast, the nonpartisan Cook Political Report has shifted U.S. Senate races in Kansas and South Carolina toward Democrats. Kansas shifted from likely Republican to lean Republican for Senator Roger Marshall of Kansas's race to keep his seat against Democratic Senate candidate Adam Hamilton. South Carolina moved from solid Republican to likely Republican in the race between Republican Senator Darlene Graham and Democratic candidate Annie Andrews. South Carolina. A new survey out from the highly respected Marist poll finds Democratic U.S. Senate candidate James Tallarico in Texas with a 6-point lead, 50-44, over disgraced Republican candidate State AG Ken Paxton among registered voters statewide, with Tallarico currently receiving majority support from 55% of Texas independents. Perhaps more shockingly, in the race for Texas governor, 3 points separate Democrat Gina Hinojosa from Republican Governor Greg Abbott. Though when I say 3 points separate, I should be clear. According to Marist, Hinojosa now leads Abbott by 3 points. 3 points, Desi Doyen, in your home state of Texas for the Democrat.
1: Yes, I know.
0: Like when you were a kid. 49-46, she is now leading Abbott among registered Texas voters in this one poll with, again, a small majority of independents, 52%, claiming to back the Democrat. A few caveats today, however, just to keep us all from leaning too far forward over our skis. New polling out in Ohio shows Democratic Senate candidate Sherrod Brown up by only 1 point over Republican Senator John Husted. And a New York Times, Portland Press Herald, Siena poll, a very respected and usually quite accurate poll out this morning, has what poll watcher Nate Silver describes as, quote, some disappointing news for Democrats, with Republican Senator Susan Collins leading Democratic challenger Troy Jackson by 3 points in Maine, part of Silver's suggestion that the blue wave that seems to be forming may be mostly forming, interestingly enough, in red states. Other New York Times polling, however, had Democrats ahead by 5 points in Michigan and New Hampshire in those Senate races. But these are the numbers that I suspect are likely to matter the most as voters vote over the next 40 days in Donald Trump's golden age of America. As he continues to describe the hell that we are all going through, overall year-over-year inflation has now risen to 3.4%. Inflation on gas prices has risen at least 50% since 1 year ago to an average national price for a gallon of gas at $4.48 today. Diesel prices have inflated about 80% year over year, now clocking in at an all-time record of $6.54 a gallon, which farmers are paying for big time in Midwestern states. And by the way, so are you at the grocery store, since all of your food, by and large, is delivered with diesel. Mortgage rates are now up above 7%. And there was a bloodbath in the bond market today after Treasury rates have hit a 22-year high. I'm not sure all of that is the golden age of America that Trump voters had in mind back in 2024, when a minority of American voters actually elected him for a second term 2 years ago. But joining us now to talk about all of this and much more, I suspect, for their monthly-ish visit to the broadcast are two of our old-school blogger pals, award-winning Salon columnist and creator of the longtime, much-beloved Hullabaloo blog. It's our old friend Heather Digby Parton, often known simply as Digby. Good day, Heather.
2: Hello. Glad to be here.
0: Glad to have you here. And the much-beloved longtime eponymous blogger and podcaster, co-host of the weekly Professional Left podcast from the Cornfield Resistance of Flyover Country, Illinois. It is the one and only Driftglass, who is occasionally known as simply Bill. Oh, good day, Drifty. How are you, sir?
3: Good day to you. And if you'd like to know the polling numbers for the governor of Illinois or the senator for Illinois,
0: yeah,
3: I'll let you know those real quick.
0: What are they?
3: I'm afraid that Darren Bailey, the Republican nominee for the the governor's office, is polling at 38%.
0: 38%. So, that's not good for him.
3: It's not looking good for him.
0: No.
3: And I'll just say Juliana Stratton's going to win at a walk, let's just say.
0: For governor Illinois.
3: Yeah.
0: All right.
3: Yeah. Well, she's running for Senate. Bailey's running. The Democratic nominee for the Senate, and she is going to coast into that job.
0: Yes.
3: And Darren Bailey, who they have nominated for a second time, is going to get his lights punched out. Once again,
0: did you say something about Nebraska as well? Just now?
3: No.
0: Oh, okay. Well, then,
3: I do have some inside information about Kansas.
0: Oh yeah, what you got?
3: Not really. Adam Hamilton. Did you know he's a Methodist pastor?
0: That's right. Yes, I did know that. Yeah.
3: And a bunch of us older folks gathered in a church basement on Monday to watch his video on Christian nationalism and listen to him sermonize via video. And he really, really knows his stuff, and he's really good, and he's nailing the relationship between Christian nationalists and white nationalists and the Republican Party pretty effectively. I mean, he's quoting sources. He's talking about 30% of this country identify as Christian nationalist. It's very dangerous, and they're all in one party, basically. So he's a good egg.
0: And I assume that video on Christian nationalism was against Christian nationalism in that particular case.
3: I'd say 80% of the audience was against Christian nationalism. That's fair to say.
0: All right. Well, you sort of answered the question I was going to ask anyway, which was sort of before we dig into some specific points, Heather, I had a lot to say there in my opening, more than I had hoped to actually open with. So first, let me just get your responses to anything there that may have triggered you one way or another. your hot take for a start on that avalanche of information.
2: Well, geez, where to start? You really covered it all there, Brad.
0: All right. Well,
2: there was
0: that's
2: a
0: good.
2: Lot going on.
0: Oh,
2: yeah. Okay. So we can let's
0: move
2: go talk about something
0: next,
2: else.
0: Right,
2: yeah, for a while. Yeah.
0: All right. Well, as long as you got
2: nothing. No, actually, I do have some comments on, I'll go back to the beginning here before we get into the polling nitty gritty, which is all going to be very interesting and fun for us to talk about. But just going back to Trump and the visit from Xi Jinping.
0: Yeah.
2: And his, what's going on with press corps and all of that stuff. This visit from Xi Jinping, I mean, you didn't bring up what happened to Trump in New York earlier this week, which was that UN speech, which was an absolute grotesque abomination of a speech.
1: Yes.
2: And I wrote a piece today about how it really was the total end, the abdication of the American president and America, the United States as leader of the free world. It's done. That's over. And it was a disgusting speech. Absolutely. You know, he threatened to annihilate Iran and talked about how he took over Venezuela and to the victor belong the spoils. And I mean, just basically, extolled the virtues of being an imperialist pig.
0: Is it the American presidency essentially is done as the leader of the free world? Is it done though, or is it just Trump as the leader of the free world? In other words,
2: I think it's done.
0: Really?
2: I honestly, I don't.
0: Even
2: I don't
0: a Barack
2: think anyone...
0: Obama, were he to be elected again, could not regain that seat for the United States.
2: I don't think so, because it's not a matter of trust in the person who's in the office, which in this case, of course, is definitely what it is. It's trust in the voters of America because of what we did.
0: Mm.
2: It's trust in that we're not going to do it again. And when you have a country as powerful as the United States, I mean, there's just no doubt. We're still an economic, you know, juggernaut. We've got the biggest military in the world. We have got bases all over the planet. I mean, we are a tremendously powerful. And the idea that we could be just so incredibly reckless to elect this person twice, and knowing what he did. I mean, he botched the biggest crisis of his presidency in the first term, and then tried to stage a coup, and we elected him again. So it's not him specifically, although, you know, certainly he's vividly illustrated the problem. It's a problem with the American voters. But I have some good news here.
0: Oh, okay.
2: And that is that ever since he was elected, in fact, the morning after, I wrote, you know, I've said this before on your show that, you know, I was sitting there waiting for the returns on that night in 2016, and I had it all written. We had the first woman president, and it was so glorious, and I was so happy. And then, of course, I had to rip that thing up.
0: You've written that blog a couple of times, haven't you? Now at this point, okay,
2: yeah. Well, okay. That one was the shocker. Okay. I mean, let me tell you, that one was a toughie.
0: Okay,
2: and I had to rip. The second time I didn't really have it written. I just had an outline. You know
0: okay.
2: what I mean?
0: Yeah, good thinking.
2: I wasn't going to commit myself quite that much. But the first one, it's 3 o'clock in the morning, and I had to write something, you know, about what happened for my column, which was due in the morning. And so I wrote about this, about, you know, what happens when you elect somebody like Donald Trump and how that's going to affect the way the world sees us, et cetera, et cetera. And one of the things I said was that, you know, he's promised basically to blow up the world. And, you know, it may be good for us to reevaluate our role. You know, things have gone wrong in a million different ways, but there has to be something to replace it. You can't just blow up the world and then just hope everything, you know, we all rise, you know, like a phoenix and everything's great. So, you know, I've been concerned about this whole last decade as we've watched this thing, which is that America has abdicated its role as the guarantor of security and the world's policeman or whatever. However bad that was, it was something that people understood and knew that we did. And there would be nothing to replace it. And I didn't know what was going to happen. Well, this week at the UN, Trump was there. He made that very clear that what had happened was the United States can no longer be trusted, and our word isn't worth the paper it's written on. But somebody did step into the breach and has stepped into the breach. And his name is Mark Carney.
0: Mm-hmm.
2: And he is the leader of the free world now. He has that role. And not only does he have that role, one of the things that's great about it is he's Canadian. So, you know, for Americans, he's kind of like us, right? In fact, he's almost exactly like us, except he's sane. and he is... he has come up with, and, you know, he's not, you know, some crazy guy. I mean, he's pretty, you know, I don't know. There's probably a lot about him as a good liberal and Democrat I could hate about him. He was a central banker, you know, things like that. But he is normal, and he's very intelligent, and he's turning out to be incredibly strategic.
0: Mm-hmm.
2: And he's the guy who came up with a new vision. And he spelled that out over the past 6 months, ever since he gave that speech in Davos. They're set, you know, this setting up of new alliances, more flexible, not based on this big, you know, bipolar world that we've had, or, you know, some superpowers running around. And it's not fully fleshed out. Maybe it's not going to work. But I had this huge sense of relief as I was reading about him and what he was saying. I'm going, finally, somebody is putting together something. That is set to replace the post-war order that we have all grown up with. There's something new here, and it's coming from someone who is smart and sane and has the credibility and the gravitas among, you know, the other sane, normal people in the world.
0: The middle powers, as he calls them,
2: and
0: sort of banding together with those similar middle powers, if you will, in Europe. And... Mm-hmm. Yeah, and basically, this is coming, as sane as it is, it's coming as a tremendous cost to this country, because these guys are basically saying, hey, we're just going to make deals elsewhere. We're not going to count on America, because they're not going to be, U.S. is not going to be there for us, so we're going to work together with the European folks. We'll work together with China, and, you know, we'll bring their cars over. Those BYD electric vehicles are great and cheap and everything else.
3: Yep.
2: They're talk what they're talking about, and I won't go too deeply into this because it's like I said, it's not fleshed out and it's kind of an arcane concept. But it's the idea being that and he said this literally at the press conference in New York this week. He said, you know, we can't consensus in the way we've thought of it as, you know, these big institutions will all come together, we'll decide mm-hmm. something and we'll make it happen. That's not realistic in this world that we're in. So what it's going to take is different kind of flexible, moving alliances between people with common interests and values. And, you know, how that plays out, I don't know, but it sounds really good to me because the idea of this big, powerful United States that is, you know, that it's warped our values being that powerful. It's warped us. It's turned us into something that we, you know, that I didn't grow up with. And I don't think most Americans, you know, other than, you know, MAGA cultists or whatever, actually want to be that, you know, this hegemon, this, and especially now with this, like the Don Rowe doctrine and, you know, dominating the Western hemisphere and all this, you know, other BS that they're talking about. So I think I welcome this idea of this kind of being, having different centers of power moving and working together, you know, as needed to try and deal with these problems. And they're global problems. They're big problems and not trying to depend on these big institutions. Anyway, new leader of the free world. Mark Carney.
0: There you go.
2: Good news.
0: All right.
2: And so let's take that and run with it.
0: There you go. Yeah. Well, we will. And that actually makes me feel better in a way that I hadn't planned to feel better today with this piece. So that's good. And watch as I stick with the both foreign policy and move us back to the midterm elections. Drift Glass, Donald Trump.
2: Oh, you're
0: Trump.
2: So good.
0: Yeah. Watch this. Donald Trump loves Xi Jinping, China's a dictator. Mm-hmm. Help me to square that notion with the Trump GOP commie scare campaign that they're trying to run this year against Democrats. Can you help me with that?
3: Sure. Words don't mean anything anymore.
0: Oh, right. That's right.
3: It's just what you call people is just a bunch of syllables strung together to be hurtful. Socialist doesn't mean socialist. Communist doesn't mean communist. These are just things they throw around to make them feel like they're part of the club. They're like little signifiers. If you call them a commie or a baby killer, then we know you're in the club. The actual geopolitics is completely, they're oblivious to it. You know, there's one set of sort of behaviors and policies and actions for the donor class and for the wealthy. And there's another one for the rubes. And the communists, the commies are coming, rubes. That's for the dum-dums. That's for the MAGA. And it keeps them happy and angry and, you know, pointed in the right direction. And Donald Trump loves tyrants and hates democracy. So he loves all his tyrant friends. And he wants to oppress them and show them off and put them on the red carpet and give them a tour and maybe go out for dinner together. Uh-huh. That excites him. That's why he's, you know, slapping his name all over everything. That's what tyrants do.
0: How then do we explain his love for New York City Mayor Zoran Mamdani, because that also would seem to make a hash of his, you know, commie socialist Sharia law scare warnings that, you know, are sort of making up the bulk of what the GOP is actually running on this year. I mean, what next? An Oval Office meet and greet with Caitlyn Jenner? I mean, he's really screwing things up. Why does he like Zoran Mamdani so much?
3: Have you ever taken a squirrel who has dementia and jacked it up on speed?
0: Oh, yes, because, of course. Who hasn't?
3: You're asking for linear thinking and consistent thinking from a lunatic who just spontaneously does things. You know, that says he's the Joker. I just do things. I don't have a plan. I just do things. And he just does things. And so Mamdani's, appeals to his hometown boy. Oh, we're both from New York. We both love New York. Remember New York? Remember Grandpa when New York was wonderful and people used to wear hats and things like that and women wore skirts? And he just played him like a violin. So that's why there's something there. He doesn't have, if you're looking for a consistent set of policies or beliefs or anything, ideology, there's nothing there. There is the will to power and there is narcissism and there is rapidly decompensating craziness. And of course, racism underneath it all. And that's just
2: and interior decorating. He's
3: oh
2: very,
3: yeah, he
2: very
3: loves that. He does love that.
0: Well,
3: altogether.
0: I mean, he can also see that Zohra Mamdani is doing well in the polls.
1: Yeah, and sure. Game recognized game, as
3: yeah,
1: it were.
3: Popular, so. Popular.
0: Heather, and, yeah, go ahead.
3: I'm just going to say I want to add to what Digby said about foreign policy, which is before the U.S. international order was imposed by us after World War II, strategic thinking people were thinking about it long before the

0: and that collapse, and punitive attacks, punitive penalties for Germany, that didn't work. That was a failure. That's why we had World War II, for a lot of reasons. So they learned from the mistakes of the previous model and built a brand new one. And the new one was as new as anyone had ever seen. And nobody knew it would work. So we're used to it. Mm. You know, we see it as the way the world should be. And it's a pity that it's gone. But the people who developed it and implemented it, it was as radical and different as what Mark Carney's trying to do.
1: Yep, and absolutely.
2: I think that a lot of us, you know, we lived it. A lot of us of our age, I think, don't really appreciate how rare it is, the peace, the relative peace that we've all lived in, despite the various wars that, you know, the U.S. seems to love to get into around the world. But in general, this period of relative peace that humanity has sort of lived in during our lifetime is just not the norm. It is the exception. And, you know, going back hundreds and thousands of years. So hanging on to that with a new world order will be a challenge. All right, let me take a quick break here since we all got completely sidelined and I enjoyed it. but we're going to come back with some more on the elections. And speaking of the idea of looking forward, we're going to do that as well. No, not to who will be the nominees for president in 2028. We got plenty of time for that. But what if Trump really loses? What does that mean? What can we expect from that? All of that and more straight ahead with Digby, Driftglass, and Desiree. I'm Brad Friedman, and you're listening to The Bradcast.
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0: 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All right, guys. Last time you were on, I believe we briefly discussed that it was beginning to feel a lot like the 2006 midterms. That would be George W. Bush's during his second term, when sort of every bombshell news story that seemed to come out each day, I'm sure you guys remember it well, seemed to just make things, you know, just worse and worse for congressional Republicans at the time, before they then went on to face a thumping, I think George W. Bush called it, in the midterms. It is feeling more and more like that to me every day, setting aside Trump himself. Just a few examples from the past week or so. Don Jr.'s wedding party funded on a private island by a Russian oligarch who's very close to Vladimir Putin, now even triggering Republicans in the U.S. Senate to call Don Jr. in to be subpoenaed. Maine's Republican Senator Susan Collins reportedly entangled in a contracting bribery scandal with an investigation that was reportedly covered up by Trump's FBI. Colorado Congresswoman Lauren Boebert, this one just slipped right through the radar, reportedly under an ethics investigation after being accused of sex with three of her own staffers in a complaint involving hush money payments, and we have not even gotten to any October surprises yet, Driftglass. Should we be wary of those still to come and you know, that they could somehow, while everyone's excited about what could happen, while there could be a blue wave in November, that could somehow, you know, reverse the seeming trajectory for Democrats right now, some sort of October surprise?
1: Two things.
0: Yeah.
1: First, on the Professional Left podcast, on our last episode, we covered the absolutely eerie parallels between the poll numbers

0: on George Bush's last day in office, Trump's numbers now, and they are damn near identical. The 72% of Republicans support, 71% for Bush. The number of independents who've swung wildly is like 24 to 70. And some weird percentage of Democrats, like 6% and 4%, were still pro George Bush and Donald Trump. So I don't know who these people are. I think they're just, you know, rounding errors. But the numbers are damn near identical, which tells me something profound about the way the public attitude has shifted thanks to these stories. Now, the other thing is they are rolling out their secret weapon. Senate Republicans are rolling out their secret weapon. A hero of the past, a man of dynamism and empathy. Everyone loves him, and he's taken the stage again. That's George W. Bush. They're bringing him out of retirement to raise money for Republicans, which is not making anyone happy, but it's putting George W. Bush's face back on the front of the Republican Party, which people really, really don't want to see. So every single rake in the universe, they're stomping on at this point. I don't know why, but boy, howdy, keep doing it, guys.
1: And do they even need that money? I mean, they're about to set off this money bomb, the GOP and the billionaires. I don't even know that they need to raise any money right now. They've got so much more of it than Democrats. But sure, let's haul out George W. Bush. Why not? Digby, if there is to be a real October surprise that could affect Democrats, it seems to me that the only one that seems feasible is that Donald Trump ends the war, which, you know, he's actually dying to do. And though, you know, I know that Iran wants to hurt Trump as much as possible so they could, you know, keep this thing going. But they also might realize that they're likely to right now get the best deal ever, you know, with Trump being as desperate as he is. Would that change the trajectory that Republicans seem to be on right now if suddenly Donald Trump announces he's made some deal with Iran?
2: I honestly don't think so. And there's a reason for it. It's because he's announced he's ended the war, or what, 27 times already? I mean, I don't, who believes this? Who will believe it? Because he signed an agreement at Versailles that he was ending the war. I mean, he signed a Treaty of Versailles because he's so stupid. He didn't know what he was doing. And Macron was sitting there next to him laughing and, you know, just going, okay, go ahead. You know, look at the hall of mirrors here. You know, dumb, you know, he's an idiot, and he's been saying this forever. So it's too late. I mean, nobody's going to believe it. And the analysts who know how this could possibly work, whatever the deal is, will be the deal for Iran to control the Strait of Hormuz. It will not solve any of their problems. The global oil market is going to be tumultuous and turbulent going forward for any amount of time. There's no way that's going to settle itself. Gas prices might take a short dip, you know, just on the news that something, but that's not, it's still going to go back up. I mean, nothing will change, in other words, in the material sense of what's going on with, you know, with gas prices and diesel prices, which is what has people so upset about the Iran war. And what's going to happen, the Middle East is totally destabilized now. That Saudi Arabia is, you know, looking at the United States going, hey, bud, I thought you loved me.
1: They're the dragged back into this war now. Yeah, with the Houthis. Yeah.
2: And that's not going to, nothing's going to solve that, you know. So, no, I don't think it's going to make a difference. I think the ship has sailed. I really do. And I don't think anything Trump can do. Now, I'm not saying there couldn't be an October surprise. I mean, who knows? I don't know what it would be that would cause Democrats to, you know, lose their luster. And Hunter Biden's other laptop terms up. I mean, I don't know. I have to assume that it would have to be something that Trump could do. And I just don't think there's anything he could do at this point that could change the trajectory for the Republicans. I mean, maybe after the election, something could happen, but I think the election is.
1: Well, I want to talk about it after the election in just one moment, but Drifty, let me ask you, you know, I mentioned this a minute or so ago, this money bomb of spending in states across the country. We've been hearing about it in recent days. Are we underestimating, since we're George Bushing it here today, are we underestimating the effect of that massive air campaign. I mean, this is a lot of money. They've still got 40 days. They are wildly going to be able to outspend the Democrats. Is that going to make any difference in their fortunes?
0: If they take all of that money and buy all the diesel in the world and artificially lower the prices, it might have an effect on the election. Other than that, you know, there's so much baked in at this point that they can do more of the same but louder. They can scream communist louder and baby killer louder, and they can do all the things that money can buy. But it's not going to change the material reality that voters are experiencing on the ground right now. And there, if you haven't noticed, there's a cottage industry right now of MAGA people going on TikTok and Instagram and YouTube and saying, you know, I love Donald Trump, but my truck is hungry and thirsty. I can't get no diesel, and you've got to fix that.
3: It's true.
0: It's this, pardon the expression, white trash pity party all over the place. Yeah. And they're all real mad about it because they trusted him and he did bad things. And honestly, what they come up with is, I'm never voting again for nobody, or both sides are equally bad, so I'm not going to do anything. But there is no way that a couple of dozen ads bombarding these people or flyers in their homes, because that's the only way we're going to reach them, are going to change the fact that their diesel costs are incredibly high. The Epstein files are still unreleased. We're still at war. All the things that they actually care about are unaffected by all the screaming in the world. So it might make a dent in some places. I wouldn't discount that. But the trajectory, overall trajectory, is on towards victory.
1: With that in mind, therefore, much as the great powers during World War II were looking ahead, what's given what seems to be this quickly deteriorating mental condition of Donald Trump, and I think that does not get underscored enough. I think people need to start noting he is crazy. If this wasn't FCC radio, I'd be able to say he's effing crazy. But he just seems to be getting insane to me. And Heather, I'm beginning to look forward to what happens if there is, in fact, a blue wave, much less a blue tsunami. At that point, with, you know, nothing politically to lose, should we be worried, or might that actually, I don't know, somehow sober him up a little bit, somehow regarding his legacy or something?
2: He's way too far gone for that. No, I don't think that it would sober him up. But I do worry about this, actually, because I don't think he really cares about the Congress. I mean, they're going to be bothering him. They're going to have hearings. They'll call Junior up on the Hill. They'll do all kinds of things. Maybe they'll even impeach, I don't know, Pete Hegseth. I mean, Thomas Massey, you know, they ran out of town to avoid having to vote on an impeachment for Pete Hegseth. So who knows? Maybe that all that kind of stuff will be happening, and he knows that will happen. I don't think he cares. I honestly don't think that's not the game that Donald Trump is playing now. The Congress is useless to him. He doesn't believe they have any power. The courts have power, but only, you know, it's a very slow moving kind of power. And he thinks he can move faster than the courts to get what he wants. And I think that his new thing now is that everything is national security, right?
1: Right.
2: I mean, like the kicking out the Politico guy because they listened to J.D. Vance when he told them something,
1: right.
2: You know.
1: Yeah.
2: I mean, well, he said, it's a matter of national security.
3: You know, national security is his get out of jail free card.
1: He realized that the courts they don't want to get in the way of the president when he says security. Yeah.
2: He's the national security guy. We got to trust him.
1: So what happens? Has he become even more dangerous than he has been? Because he has he's got the power to be dangerous, but he's so bad at it that he's not all that dangerous so far.
2: That's kind of what we have to hope for, that basically he spends all of his time just kind of fighting these battles over the ballroom and the arch and doing all that kind of stuff. But it's hard to know. He's obviously losing it. He is insane. I don't think there's any doubt about it. There's something wrong with him. Let's just put it that way. His brain is just not functional, even to the extent that it used to be, which was never that great. But there's something really gone off. And I think it's the stress. He's 80 years old. This is very stressful. He knows that he's very, very unpopular. He knows that he's failed. His war has failed. His tariff plan has failed. His presidency is failing on an absolutely massive level. And he knows that. And he's saying the opposite. Of course, the golden age is the best it's ever been. He's blaming the press and doing what anybody does to try and rationalize what's going on. But that's what's happening. And that is a very deep psychic injury for somebody, for a malignant narcissist.
1: Which is what concerns me.
2: Me too.
1: Yeah.
2: Me too.
3: In that lame duck period after the election, before January 3rd, there's a lot of mischief that Republicans in Congress can do with Trump helping them along, acting like a bunch of cornered animals.
1: Yeah, and I want to ask very quickly about that, but Driftglass, I want to let you ring in there. Do you have that same concern that if he really takes that thumping this November, that should we be, after celebrating, should we also then be worried? Or is this, you know, sure, he's less, also less powerful. There's less that he can get away with. How are you looking at this right now?
0: Well, if we're going to stick with World War II analogies, as the Russian army was closing in on one side and American on the other, did that man, the funny man with a little mustache, ever say, "I have failed"? Hell no. He said, "The German people have failed me. My generals have betrayed me." Mm-hmm. This narcissist a-hole in the White House, I'm treading very carefully now.
1: Thank you.
0: We'll never take responsibility for anything. He was betrayed by the GOP. They didn't listen to him. They didn't put in enough voting plans elsewhere. They didn't do what he ordered them to do. If only they'd listened to Donald Trump, they would be winning. I guess they just don't want to win. I guess they're all just stupid.
2: Yeah.
0: And you know, and he'll throw a little tantrum, and then he'll have 2 years to do whatever he wants, which I think will involve planting his name. Remember what Grover Norquist did with Reagan's name?
2: Yeah, exactly.
0: Norquist
2: planted the legacy project.
0: Exactly. There's got to be a Reagan something in every county in the United States. And and Trump, so we can memorialize him and worship him later for the thing he never was.
1: Okay, well, that if that's what he does, he becomes less dangerous, because that's just stupid and pathetic. And if he wants to try to rename everything after himself, good luck. Everybody will fight him. But at least it's not the danger that he could be as a, you know, cornered animal, reaching out, scratching out for his life. So I'm actually encouraged by your answer on that one, Digby. I've got about 30 seconds for everyone to make a prediction here. Supreme Court, by the end of this year, will we have two new Republican justices? Driftglass?
0: No.
1: How many will we have?
0: We'll have the same number.
1: Zero.
0: We'll have the same number.
1: Zero.
0: I think that we'll be held in suspense, because I don't think there are going to be enough Republican senators who are willing to jump off the cliff to do this thing one more time. Maybe one, but I can't imagine that there are enough Republican senators willing to commit seppuku politically to prop up someone who's clearly failing and who they're not that much afraid of.
1: Anymore. So you're saying that Thomas and Alito, if they see the Democrats take over the Senate, they're not going to quickly resign in order to allow the Republican Senate to replace them with Republican appointees?
0: I think they would have to count the votes very carefully in the Senate, because I do not think this is going to be 50-50, 51-50, something like that. It's not going to be an overwhelming majority. And if Democrats are willing to blow up their filibuster, which they should, if they have the authority to do so, I don't think there are three or four senators who are willing to throw themselves on that grenade again.
1: Maybe once. Heather, you've got 15 seconds to ring in on this.
2: I'll just say I agree exactly with Driftglass. I don't think that the Republicans are willing to go to the mat on this. This is a very volatile issue, and I don't think they'll do it this time. And yeah, they don't have Mitch McConnell in there anymore. I don't think even Thune has the stomach.
1: So you're also saying Thomas and Alito are not going to quit before the end of the year?
2: Yes. They're politicians. They'll count the votes. They'll know whether or not they can get away with it, and I think they'll find out that they can't. That the Republicans are not going to be able to replace them before the end of the Congress.
1: Interesting. I'm not sure either of you are right.
3: We'll find out.
1: We will indeed.
0: We'll find out.
1: In the weeks ahead, yes. And I hope we'll be able to have you at least on one more time before all is said and done on November 3rd. Heather Digby Parton is the, where do I have my notes here? Where is she? Oh, yeah, she's over at Salon, salon.com.
3: And Digby's
1: and Digby's blog.net. Right. 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Delightful speaking with both of you guys. Looking forward to the next time. Thanks, guys.
0: Thank you.
2: Thanks for having me.
1: Thank you for being had. Desi Doyen, no time for a break, right?
3: No.
1: Let's get straight to it. Our latest Green News Report.
4: Seeing this thing come from nothing to this in relatively a short amount of time is incredible.
3: Hurricane Polo explodes into historic storm off of Mexico's west coast.
5: Governor Landry wants to temporarily halt U.S. diesel exports to bring some relief, but industry experts warn that plan could actually backfire.
3: Trump and Republicans float diesel export ban in ill-considered bid to lower fuel prices. Plus,
6: a future beyond fossil fuels is in sight.
3: Outgoing United Nations chief makes a final plea for peace and climate action.
1: All of those pleas, pretty please, and more straight ahead. 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
3: And I'm Desi Doyen.
1: Stand by for 6 minutes of independent green news, politics, analysis, and snarky comment.
7: So when you're the president of the United States and people are struggling with gas, you don't sit there and talk about your new helipad or your drapes in a ballroom. You actually go and do your damn job.
1: No snark needed. Well said, Michigan Senate candidate Abdul El Sayed. This is your Green News Report. I'm gonna soak up the sun. Okay, Desi Doyen, well, this came out of nowhere, and it could well soon be affecting us here in Southern California.
3: Yes, it could. Acapulco, Mexico is now preparing for major storm impact after Hurricane Polo rapidly intensified on Tuesday into one of the most powerful hurricanes ever observed in the Western Hemisphere.
1: Like out of nowhere.
3: Yes. Polo exploded from tropical storm to Category 5 monster in less than 24 hours. Fueled by record warm Pacific Ocean waters. Polo is now the second strongest eastern Pacific hurricane ever recorded, just behind 2015's Hurricane Patricia. Meanwhile, Hawaii is bracing for yet another round of potential catastrophic flooding and mudslides from a different storm. Man-made global warming and the powerful El Nino are turbocharging tropical cyclone activity in the Pacific.
1: We have been seeing quite a lot of this rapid intensification of these storms now for the past couple of years, it seems.
3: Yes, which scientists say is caused by man-made global warming.
1: Go figure.
3: Relatedly, a disturbing new analysis out this week estimates that the extreme heat generated by the Super El Nino climate event could kill more than 450,000 people across the globe through February of 2027.
1: Yikes.
3: The researchers also warned that this El Nino will give the world a short-term preview of our future.
1: That's okay. I don't need any preview. Thanks.
3: In other news, while at the annual United Nations General Assembly in New York City, Donald Trump announced that he is considering a temporary ban on U.S. exports of diesel to help lower record fuel prices that are hammering every corner of the U.S. economy.
1: And that were caused by him and his war in Iran.
3: Yes. Vulnerable Republican candidates and even some governors jumped in to support the idea, but industry analysts warn that a diesel export ban would be a really bad idea that would trigger cascading disruptions across the U.S. refinery system and ultimately drive up prices for diesel, jet fuel, heating oil, and retail gasoline while worsening supply shocks around the globe.
1: Because we already make more diesel than we need, so not exporting it does not help the problem.
3: And it makes other things much worse. At the UN General Assembly, many world leaders called attention to the climate crisis amid a record-shattering string of weather disasters over the summer around the world. Outgoing UN Secretary General Antonio Guterres, in his final speech to the Assembly, cited the rising threats of climate change, war, economic inequality, and artificial intelligence as the four major trends shaping humanity's collective future. An unrelenting advocate of climate action who made the climate crisis central to his tenure, Guterres again urged governments to quickly transition away from fossil fuels that drive climate change, noting that renewables are now the cheapest source of electricity in the world and also provide energy security. He also called out wealthy nations for failing to fulfill their pledges to help poor countries adapt to climate impacts. And he called out the oil industry that has reaped $500 billion in profits since Russia's invasion of Ukraine.
6: We know that fossil fuel interests won't step aside on their own. Big oil has treated the atmosphere as an open sewer and cashed in on the consequences. Those who polluted the most and profited the most must do far more to repair the damage they caused. Polluters must pay.
1: You know, I've spent a lot of years making fun of his accent.
3: Yes.
1: That said, he has been a tremendous champion for the climate. He will be missed. I hope whoever replaces him is anywhere near as good.
3: Yes.
1: For much more on all of these stories and the ones we couldn't get to today, check out our website at greennews.bradblog.com. I'm Brad Friedman.
3: And I'm Desi Doyen.
1: And this has been your Green News Report.
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3: Green News Report.
1: See you there. 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
9: I'm Rick Smith, and this is Labor History in Two. On this day in labor history, the year was 1918. That was the day that the Industrial Workers of the World Union was banned in Canada. The Industrial Workers of the World Union had grown steadily in Canada, reaching as many as 10,000 members by 1911. The union was especially strong in mining, logging, and the textile industry. But backlash against the radical union was mounting in the United States and in Canada. Swept up in Red Scare hysteria, the governments of both nations targeted the IWW. With the beginning of World War I, labor unions that dared to threaten strikes or to speak out against militarization were met with harsh reprisals. By 1914, the Canadian IWW had less than 1,000 members. In May of 1918, 18 Canadian IWW leaders were arrested while they attended a meeting in Ottawa. Those arrested were immigrants and were sent to a labor internment camp. Then the Canadian government moved to ban the organization altogether. The ban against the IWW would last until the end of World War I. Those found to be affiliated with the union faced up to 5 years in prison. 13 other organizations were also banned in Canada, including the Chinese Labor Association and the Social Labor Party. The act further read that it was illegal to attend meetings, except religious services, during the present war at which the proceedings are conducted in the language of any country with which Canada is at war, or in the languages of Russia, Ukraine, or Finland. After the war, the IWW was once again allowed in Canada and slowly began to rebuild. But the scars inflicted during the war years took a lasting toll on the union's membership. Labor History in Two brought to you by the Illinois Labor History Society and the Rick Smith Show. For more information, go to laborhistoryin2.com.
10: Hello, I'm Terrence McNally. Welcome to Free Forum, a world that just might work. 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On Freeform, we explore the lives, the work, the ideas of individuals that I suspect have pieces of the puzzle of a world that just might work. 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We've all noticed it, haven't we? The numbers of immigrants, especially South Asians, that we interact with daily in the world of medicine. So widespread and routine that eventually we no longer notice. Until September 2025, when Trump proclaimed the fee for an H-1B visa would jump from something like $5,000 to $100,000. While the enormous bump may have been aimed at tech, it swept up MDs as collateral damage. The hospitals that bring them over are often in lower income communities, both urban and rural. Often H-1Bs make up 100% of the staff, or at least immigrants do, who originally came over as H-1Bs. How many? Well, 15,000 in 2023, 18,000 in 2022 and 2024. Imagine a rural hospital where most of the MDs are on H-1Bs. At the old price, the staff might be 10 MDs. Under the $100,000 fee, maybe it's six. Everybody loses, the hospitals, the doctors, the patients, and the communities. When I searched for the current legal status of Trump's fee hike, the latest date I could find on a story was a week ago. But based on what I've seen, I believe it's on hold while it works its way through the courts. And we'll double check that with Iram. And there have been conversations about medical exemptions. So today's guest, Iram Alam, has been looking at the role of immigrant physicians for years. The U.S. fills its chronic shortage of new domestic MDs with doctors trained elsewhere. Nearly a quarter of physicians in the U.S. went to medical school outside the U.S. or Canada, according to 2024 licensing data. How, when, and why did this steady flow begin? How did the system emerge, and how has it evolved? How have both sides become dependent on the pipeline and the exchange? And what are likely impacts if the hike goes forward? And I confess, I hadn't thought much about how the abundance of South Asian MDs in my life might be impacting their home countries. But Alam makes clear those are side effects worth taking into account. Iram Alam is an associate professor for the history of medicine in the Department of the History of Science at Harvard University. She co-edited the essay collection, Ordering the Human, the Global Spread of Racial Science. Her first book as author is The Care of Foreigners, How Immigrant Physicians Changed U.S. Healthcare. And Alam's next project, Patients Without Borders, deals with patients going outside the U.S. for medical care. So interesting. This one is they come over here. The next one, we go over there. Yeah. So welcome to Free Forum, a world that just might work, Iram. And let me tell listeners, we're recording this Wednesday, August 19th, 2026.
11: Thank you so much, Terrence. I really look forward to this conversation and helping me explain to your publics how the U.S. healthcare system is actually organized and how it intersects with immigration in such a vital way.
10: So any response to my introduction? Did I get things about right?
11: Yes, you absolutely got everything right. That, you know, we are in this moment now, the July 1st, which is when many residencies begin in the United States, we already started to see the effects of the September 2025 executive order that you mentioned, where hospital directors were less willing to accept immigrant physicians because they were unsure not only about the cost, but just about the whole immigration landscape at this moment. And they were feeling uncomfortable about taking that risk.
10: Yeah, no, I can imagine where this gets tossed out by the courts. Trump jerry-rigged some other way to have the same effect. And so if I'm a hospital, I'm going, you know, I'm waiting until 2028, you know?
11: Yeah. And of course, again, just like you mentioned in the introduction, who suffers as a result? Not only the physicians, but it's the patients and it's the communities and it's, you know, the people that absolutely are relying on these healthcare providers in such a serious way.
10: Yeah. And I'm in Long Beach, California. You're in Cambridge. These are areas with extensive healthcare. This is, you know, one thing that I'm 78. My peers and I will talk about, someone says, you know, I have friends actually who said, we're going to leave LA, too crazy. We're going to Asheville, North Carolina. And when one of them came down with a rare cancer, they were back here. You know, and it's those rural hospitals and those inner city hospitals that most need these physicians and will feel the effect. So one thing I want to let you know is that I like listeners to get a feel for the people behind the work and the ideas. So before we launch into things more seriously, how do you tell the story of your path to the work you do today? And you can go way back. If there's a childhood inspiration, a teacher, mentors, turning points, any of that sort of thing.
11: Yeah, my path was very, very circuitous to this whole field, as I'm sure, I don't know, you probably hear that pretty regularly. But so what happened with me was, I was an undergraduate, I was studying biochemistry, and I just did history on the side. I thought I was going to become an organic chemist. And what happened was that actually both of my parents, while I was an undergraduate, became very ill. And you know, kind of, I was forced into a position to accompany them along their healthcare journeys. And as I was just observing, and it ended up being long and complicated, and I realized that for me, the kind of social aspects of what was happening within the clinical encounter and going and trying to, you know, get people to talk to one another, or this specialist to talk to this primary care physician, and kind of the advocacy work that's necessary in order to get healthcare properly in the United States, that really started to intrigue me a little bit more. And so I just, throughout this time, I kind of had this observational eye, and it sat in the background for me as something.
10: You were doing this in college, and this was real life, and they were separate.
11: Exactly. And I finished college and I became actually a high school biology teacher on the southwest side of Chicago. And I worked there for a few years. And what I also just started to see is just being attuned to kind of the social, the political, the economic impacts, the differences between certain spaces. So I grew up in Chicago, public school kid, and I was teaching in a public school 3 miles away from where I grew up. Yet the conditions of possibility were so different in just this very, very short distance. And so I just kind of, again, having this experience with my parents, having this kind of experience in a space that I was unfamiliar with, but that was right next door to where I grew up, I started seeing the world a little bit differently. And I started thinking about, how are just people in these spaces getting healthcare? And so then slowly I became interested in this question of health disparities. I, you know, left the teaching high school explicitly space. And then slowly started asking this question of, who's actually providing care in these spaces? And it turns out that immigrant physicians are the people that are providing care in all of these spaces, you know? So like you said, we are fortunate enough to live in places that have a surplus of physicians. But ironically, like, it's not even just the rural hospitals. It's just 3 miles away from where we are right now that end up being shortage areas, you know? So we're in a very bizarre world at this moment where we have shortage that literally sits directly alongside surplus. And certain people can, of practitioners, you know, and certain people are experiencing a shortage, and 3 miles away, certain people are experiencing a surplus of physicians. So how did we create this kind of infrastructure such that that's happening and resulting in such discrepant health outcomes for huge numbers of people in the United States?
10: Right. And so then you said, I guess I better go to graduate school.
11: And then I said, okay, let me study this. Let me find something that, you know, helps me kind of bring together all of these questions. And you know, the history of science, the history of medicine is a really interesting place because it allows you to think about this question of knowledge production. How is knowledge produced? How is knowledge disseminated? Who is considered an expert? How does knowledge travel and move? And, you know, these are some of the central questions that we ask of, you know, how is science as a social system actually constructed? How is medicine as a social system constructed? And so you can probably see the outcomes of these interests in my book of how did medical knowledge travel from one country to the next, and how do we decide what works in one place versus the next?
10: Well, but, you know? I mean, one thing, as you were saying, you know, you said the questions of how does medical practice evolve and so on, and then how does it evolve one place as compared to another? I mean, that's not one just that where you're tracking one story. I mean, it's a story of, I would imagine a place like China has one system, a place like Western Europe has generally another system, the U.S. has another system, Africa another, et cetera, et cetera.
11: And not just another system, but there are different, the body is not a static entity, right? There are different ways of even understanding the body, of understanding illness, of understanding what an intervention should be versus what one should not be, right? How you do a physical exam that will result in what you see. All of these things are so situated within a certain kind of context. And so then you think, okay, well, how is it that you just lift that up, embodied in a person, and transplant that elsewhere? What work, what kinds of translation have to happen in order for that to actually be a functional, effective thing in another place?
10: That's right. What are the advantages that make it worth the extra friction, if you will, of the transition?
11: Absolutely. You know, and one of the things that I talk about in the book is even just this question of race. Race is not the same thing, that it's not some kind of universal static biological category, right? This is a social historical category that's specific to a certain nation that, you know, has very, very particular contours. So many of the physicians that I spoke to, or I did oral histories with, they're working in the context of South Asia. And so they would talk about how, you know, in some of the licensing exams and things that they had to take for the United States, they would be asked questions about what is the probability that this disease shows up in a Black population. And they would say, I don't actually know what that means. I mean, in fact, who could answer that even today in the United States?
10: Here,
11: what does that mean? How do people self-identify, right? These are all sorts of questions.
10: Right. So, and there was a time when the races were separate. If anyone watches a television commercial today, every family, every group of young people, every couple is mixed race. It's just, and advertisers aren't doing that, you know, to be silly or, you know, to make a political point. They're doing it because they see the trends in this country. Go ahead.
11: Yeah. And I think, you know, these are, if you have somebody who identifies as white and identifies as Black and they choose an their child chooses to identify as Black for whatever reasons, whether it's political reasons, social reasons, how they're identified, how they're read, how does that translate into these kinds of questions? You know, so that was really intriguing to me, is how do you have to train in these social categories?
10: Well, it's by the way, I'm just reminding myself, the book you edited was on right. racial science.
11: So, yes.
10: So this all played out in that work.
11: Yes, absolutely. You know, so it's very much an interest of mine, because I think really understanding the social history of these categories, how they move, how they become embedded within these kinds of knowledge systems is so fascinating when you think about, okay, what are the actual mechanics of how this stuff operates, and then how people use this as a heuristic when it just a second ago in a different context, in a different country, didn't mean anything. You know, typhus was something that was not about the probability of showing up in a population. It was just this disease with a certain symptom profile, you know. So how does that change how you see a patient, how you interact with a patient?
10: Yeah. Let me just get one last question sort of about your position. So at this point, you edited that book, you've written this book, you're working on the next one. You're teaching. What sort of classes do you teach?
11: So I teach a Medicine and Health in America survey course. So from the inception of the United States of America to present day, and think about how medicine and health were such actually integral components to the nation building project. So that's one survey course. I teach another one.
10: Is that graduates or undergraduates or mixed?
11: That's an undergraduate.
10: Okay.
11: Of course. I mean, mostly undergraduates, a few grads who roll through sometimes. But and then I also teach a course on immigration and health. And I think about this question of foreignness and foreign bodies and how foreignness enters into the healthcare space, whether it's in the form of a foreign object or a foreign person. And I also teach courses on drugs and how, you know, drug discovery happens, and then research methods for the PhDs is another one of those.
10: The esoteric stuff.
11: Yeah.
10: So a point that I raised in the introduction was I would check with you on what is the current status of the Trump proposed hike fee for the visas?
11: So there are pieces of legislation that have been proposed in order to introduce an exemption into this category for physicians. There was a lot of clamoring by medical organizations, you know, sending letters. The American Medical Association, the most powerful organization of physicians in the United States, really, really used all of their lobbying power to make the administration understand how devastating this kind of thing could be. They were able to convince some lawmakers to get on board as well. But again, the piece of legislation that would actually institute an exemption has yet to be passed. It's stalled, and I imagine, you know,
10: We know, nothing basically happens with the Republican side of Congress except one or two things, the big ugly bill, and nothing happens this close to a midterm anyway. So, yeah. And by the way, you mentioned the AMA as the leader in that. But as you point out, 52 physicians organizations co-signed that letter with the AMA. So the response was huge.
11: Absolutely. There's a real understanding, of course, especially within the medical profession, that this is going to be devastating, and especially for immigrant physicians are overrepresented in fields like internal medicine, family medicine, pediatrics, the frontline workers, the primary care providers that, I mean, if you try to make an appointment, it's 7 months out, 8 months out. And if they're the front line, and it's so hard, you know, who knows what's going to happen to people in those 7 or 8 months if they, you know, are in an unfortunate experience of having an aggressive cancer diagnosis. 7 to 8 months is...
10: Now, when you're mentioning 7 to 8 months, as I mentioned, I'm in, you know, L.A., basically, L.A. County. I don't wait that long. Is that a norm, or is that a norm in these underserved communities?
11: I mean, to be honest, I have waited 6 months for my primary care, and I'm in Cambridge. So
10: yeah, there are probably more doctors per capita in Boston, Cambridge, than just about anywhere in the world.
11: Yeah, I think that's probably right. And so it's even worse in these other communities. You know, it's just such a chronic problem. And
10: the court issue. So what you jumped to there was the proposed exemption bills. What is the current court status? And is there kind of a date we can look at and say, well, that should all be resolved and we'll know one way or the other?
11: Yeah, uncertain still. I'm really not sure exactly where it's going to go exactly and what the court status is yet. I think all of this is so in limbo, and for the exact reasons that you said, it's just moving so, so slowly that...
10: Yeah, one of the good things I will say is that I have faulted the Supreme Court, like they care what I think, but I have faulted the Supreme Court because so often when a lower court says something looks unconstitutional, they say, yeah, but go ahead and do it until the final decision is made, right? We saw that with the extrajudicial killings in the Pacific, with the ICE behavior and so on. On this one, at least, they seem to see the impact and they did the opposite, right? It is not able to go forward. The fee is not able to go forward while it gets resolved.
11: Yeah. So, let's see what the time frame on that resolution is. Let's hope that it's a positive outcome.
10: So how did this book happen? And sort of what I mean there is a couple of things. Let me flesh it out. One is that it became headlines, or people started saying, hey, can I talk to you, when Trump proposed that higher fee. But you were working on this years before. So it was your itch that you scratched. What was not about that fee. It was about the system as it exists today. And one way that I ask this question is there's a practice, and I'm not sure where I learned it, but I'm pretty glad whenever I remember, which is, does this need to, when I feel the urge to jump into an argument or something, does this need to be said? Does it need to be said now? And does it need to be said by me? So in terms of this book, does it need to be said? Does it need to be said now? Does it need to be said by you?
11: I think it needs to be said by everybody, first of all. So thank you for, giving me this platform, but also for, hopefully this will raise the issue such that other people start bringing it up and recognizing it. Does it need to be said now? It needed to be said. It continues to need to be said the last 60 years. And I just, happened to take this up as a historical question because, in fact, it is a historical question. And this is what I felt was missing from the ways that a lot of the conversations are happening around physician shortage, is an inability to see how these kinds of historical decisions 60 plus years ago have created the conditions such that we have this perpetual shortage. And so you raise this question, you're like, okay, if I have a shortage of something and it's supposed to be this crisis of physicians, well, shouldn't something that is considered to be a crisis be something that has a short time frame? So, you figure out what the issue is, you solve the issue, and then you move on. But I was intrigued by this idea of, how are we in a perpetual crisis? How are we in an ongoing shortage? What work is that kind of construction actually doing?
10: And let me jump in quickly just to say, when you're saying the shortage, what you're talking about is we have a shortage of new physicians emerging out of med schools that is, as you say, chronic at least 60 years. And we'll go into sort of how it showed up at the moment it showed up and how this became the short-term, now chronic solution.
11: Yes, absolutely. So, there was an issue that we have this high need 60 years ago for physicians in this country, that there is a mismatch between the physician supply and this huge demand that is happening in the United States.
10: And that was around the time when Medicare and Medicaid were passed in the Great Society of the mid-60s. And suddenly, there was a need for more physicians, and you can't suddenly produce them.
11: Absolutely. So this bill, what that I really focus on, this immigration bill, it was passed in October of 1965. So in July of 1965 is when Medicare and Medicaid were passed. So Medicare, you know, is for people that are over 65. Medicaid is for people that are low income. And these programs are subsidized by the federal government. It basically gives them insurance in order to be able to access medical care. So overnight, 23 million people who also fall into the category of the high needs people, because if you're low income, often you've had delays in accessing care. So you are experiencing a lot more complications health-wise, and you're living in communities and spaces that have all sorts of issues environmentally, et cetera, you know, that are affecting your health. And then if you're older, same thing, you know, high users. And so then this question of, well, how are you going to figure, 23 million people is not a small number of people. And so how are we going to actually provide the care for this whole cohort?
10: And let me jump in one more time just to add one other nuance, which is that, you know, clear we're talking about, and this was a moment of a bubble that needed to be handled. But one of the things that I think is really clear, and I sort of referred to it in the introduction, which was this hike might have been aimed at tech, but it caught MDs. What I was going to say is, this isn't as if this is going to delay some software development. This is life and death. This is people able to live a healthy life, or able to go to work, or able to take care of their family. I mean, this is essential stuff. I just want to bring that home. But yeah, you say, oh, well, if we do this, you know, software will take another 3 months to emerge from some brainiacs, you know, coding. No, this is real life.
11: Yeah, absolutely. Because it takes 20 years to create a physician. It takes not just 3 months, you know, and somebody working on a different kind of programming, because you need to make sure somebody gets the right education in high school. You need to make sure they get the right degree in college. You need to make sure they go to medical school. You need to make sure that they get the residency. So this is a very long-term kind of project. And so then immigration became this very effective tool for, oh, wait, we can short circuit this whole entire thing, because we can just import physicians who have already passed through all of those systems of education elsewhere. And we can just invite them into the United States and have them ready to provide the care right away. You can't do that with physicians. You know, you actually have to invest in education, not dismantle math and science education like is happening in the United States.
10: Right. Can you talk just a bit about the title of your book? Because it really sort of sheds a view there on, oh, what are we dealing with here?
11: Yeah, so I wanted to do a little bit of a play with the of in the title, in the care of foreigners, because I wanted to really think critically about the care that foreigners, foreign physicians are providing, as well as the care that they're receiving by U.S. patients, by the government, by other physicians that their colleagues that they're working with. So how is it not only the work that they're doing, but then how are they getting, again, integrated back into these sorts of social systems and professional systems? And so I was really invested in kind of all of the plays of what it means to have an experience as an immigrant professional in the United States, you know, whether it's the bureaucratic procedures that they have to undergo, or it's the actual clinical interaction, or it's, you know, the kinds of economic capital that they're able to accumulate and what they end up doing with that kind of stuff. So I wanted to also paint a fuller picture of the immigrant, who ends up being such this static entity in U.S. discourse of either the enemy or this, you know, valorized figure. So how do we kind of nuance that and make people people?
10: Okay, so it's the care they provide and the care we provide. So let me just tell people, this is Freeform, A World That Just Might Work. I'm Terrence McNally. I'm speaking with Harvard professor Iram Alam about her book, The Care of Foreigners, How Immigrant Physicians Changed U.S. Healthcare. And as I said at the top, I feel this is one of those issues where too many of us either don't recognize its existence or don't have a sense of its implications. and it all has become much more critical, if you will. But maybe that's a good sign. Maybe that will mean we got to wake up and change because of the anti-immigrant actions of the Trump administration, and most specifically their attempt to raise the fee for the H-1B visa has suddenly made this something that people are worried about. And you can learn more at her website, eramalam.com. So that's E-R-A-M-A-L-A-M. What are some of the things that surprised you in working on the book, if anything? You've been digging at this for a while. What were the greatest lessons you learned? Let me put it this way. What were the greatest lessons you learned about the healthcare system, about foreign physicians, and about writing?
11: That last one is easy. Writing is hard. It's grueling. It's a full confrontation with yourself. All of the emotions come up. But that, you know, for all those interested in AI, writing is thinking. So if you want to continue to think, you need to continue to write.
10: Excellent. Thank you. So
11: that's my short, you know, takeaway there. So one of the biggest surprises was the geopolitical stakes of this whole immigration regime that was instituted in 1965. So this wasn't just a domestic issue of, okay, the United States needs physicians, so let's import labor. This was very, very much

0: focused on immigration and specifically on immigration of skilled labor in medicine, in science, and in engineering, because there was an ideological battle with the USSR at that time. And
1: So this is
0: these
1: like just one of the many outgrowths of the Sputnik moment.
0: absolutely, this is the reason
1: And they
0: why
1: weren't just thinking about medicine. They were thinking, oh, we gotta, how do we catch up? How do we pass? How do we win this? And they realized we've got a very, rest at the time, they had a very restricted immigration policy in the US.
0: Yes, very, very much so. So, just like you said, the most comprehensive piece of legislation that was on the books prior to 1965 was this 1924 legislation. And it was a time maybe reminiscent to now, where the United States had a very closed isolationist policy, and there was a strict quota, especially from immigrants from Southern and Eastern Europe, because those were not the immigrants that the United States wanted. And there was a part of it that was called the Asians or Asian Origins Act. So if somebody was from what was considered the Asia Pacific Triangle, there was basically zero immigration allowed from there.
1: So that's from
0: So
1: 25 to 65.
0: yeah, basically.
1: Wow. I mean,
0: Yeah.
1: to a young person today, if you said that, it would like seem impossible as they look
0: Yeah.
1: around their neighborhood. Yeah, go
0: Yes,
1: ahead.
0: no, absolutely. And then the United States started to understand, lawmakers started to understand that all of these post-colonial African and Asian nations are the places where these Cold War battles are playing out. So there was such a fear that the USSR would seduce these countries, that the Soviet Union would seduce these countries, and that they would enter into the communist sphere of influence. And so what you can't have a place, for example, like India, the largest democracy in the world, fall into the communist sphere of influence. So it's already geographically, there's this kind of proximity, people are moving. And so, how do you, the United States was like, how do we kind of build up our relationships, our political relationships? And so then immigration reform became super important at that time to signal to these countries that, hey, we want you to enter into the capitalist orbit. We want you to be our friends. And look, this is a way of showing goodwill. This is foreign policy by saying, immigration, come, you can come now. We're going to open up the doors for you. Except we want to make sure that you have these certain skills that we need, so that it's not like everybody just come, if you need asylum seekers, all that. No, but we want scientists, physicians, and engineers to come, and specifically from these countries. And so for me, that was a really, really important realization to come to, that all of these kinds of decisions, and I think it happens. We live in a world that's deeply globalized. And so we think that there are decisions that are happening on the local level, but they have these kind of reverberations that extend. And if we just start kind of peeling the onion, we see, wow, this is so interconnected with all of these other issues. So to your question of surprise, I think for me, that was one of the biggest surprises that the historical work
1: That the
0: really,
1: deeper context, the political and social context, cultural context of that moment hadn't been as impressed on you before.
0: No, I mean, I was thinking this was a domestic issue. I was thinking that this was going to be a kind of Medicare, not enough physicians here and then there. But then to realize, okay, what is happening, and then how is it connected to all of these other places and the political negotiations that are happening? And I would say one of the other big surprises for me was to just be reminded of how deeply dependent the United States is on immigrant physicians. So you quoted at the beginning that roughly a quarter of the physicians in the United States are immigrant physicians, and that has been the case since 1965. But in fact, in the first 10 years between 1965 and 1975, there were times where 46% of the physicians were immigrant physicians, or 42%. So it was much greater even than a quarter of the physician labor
1: So what
0: force.
1: that tells me is that we did expand medical school. We did not enough to have made up for the difference, not to recover the shortage, but we were doing that in parallel. And still, yes. So that's

0: why, yeah, initially we needed even more of them per,
1: yes,
0: per capita than we do now, but still enormous. And that's interesting. Let me go on a crazy tangent. I aim this show at a curious, engaged general audience. Your book is published by Johns Hopkins University Press and lists on their website $64.95 for a paperback or an ebook. I saw that and I knew it wasn't a typo, but it just seemed insane. Everyone goes to the doctor. Immigration is on everyone's mind right now. There's a lot of people that I think, you know, kind of might wake up and go, oh, what's going on? You know, oh, a book about foreign physicians. What's the business model here? And is it, what happens is that you have to begin to be someone they think will reach a popular audience, and then they drop the price because, you know, the academics do have bestsellers.
1: Yeah, and they don't always with academic presses. So I think that the...
0: But even academic presses, they have certain books that are not priced like this that they know. I mean, or here's a crazy one. As I mentioned to you, I think off the air, I interviewed Sven Beckert recently. His book on capitalism is over 1,100 pages with 25 pages of footnotes. It's not an academic press. It's Penguin Putnam. But it just stopped me in my tracks that, you know, people aren't going to find this book that way.
1: Yeah, it stopped me in my tracks too, to be very honest with you. And I have no say in how these things, the pricing around it as well. And it is really, really unfortunate to me because I wrote it with the intention and the desire for it to be an approachable book and for something, you know, I'm writing a recent history of an issue that many people just in their daily lives have experience of, and I think would appreciate this kind of deeper understanding of how the system came to be that, you know, we're mad at or we interact with or is confusing. I don't have a good answer to that.
0: Good luck on the next one, which is about medical tourism, Americans going elsewhere whatever you need to do to make sure that's obviously a popular, I think that will be a popular book.
1: I mean, you know, it's just also, it's an issue that I think, again, is going to even more, as you mentioned, the big, beautiful bill, that disaster. So as people have lost their Affordable Care Act coverage that just happened very recently, the subsidies for that, as there was Medicare cuts to rural hospitals, I think more and more people are going to be forced into the decision of going elsewhere in order to receive their basic.
0: That's right. They'll look at, okay, if I stay home, I can't get it, that knee replacement for a year, and it's going to cost this much because I've lost my insurance because of this. But if I go to wherever, you know, knee replacement, whatever, wherever that is now, I can, and I'm sure people will be doing that math.
1: For sure.
0: Let me ask you another sort of upstream question, which is when people think about industries where immigrant workers might be essential, as we saw in the pandemic, but I suspect most people gravitate to things like construction, agriculture, where the work might be considered too physically demanding or the conditions too harsh. We're talking about respected, professional, well-paying jobs here. Why is there not enough homegrown supply?
1: Yeah, I mean, I think that this issue is, again, you know, I'm a historian, so I can only answer, you know, with a historian's eye. This is an issue that really began in the early 20th century. So brief history lesson here. There was an huge proliferation of people who called themselves physicians at the beginning of the 20th century. So you could call yourself a physician if you had gone to Harvard Medical School, which at that time had 3 years of education and some clinical training, or you could call yourself a physician if you were an apprentice and had done 1 month of apprenticeship with another physician. Or you could take a 9-month course. So the issue was that there was so much heterogeneity in, and there was no standardization of what it meant to actually be a physician. And so all sorts of people were claiming that title. This was all sorts of people in different categories of race, class, gender, et cetera. In the beginning of the 1900s, around 1910 or so, there was a consortium of medical schools that really wanted to tighten up what it meant to be a physician. And so they really, really pushed, with the American Medical Association spearheading this movement of reforming medical education. So they wanted a very, very discreet number of years that a person had to have pedagogical training in the basic sciences, laboratory sciences, and that they have to have clinical training. So these kinds of systems that we're totally familiar with now were really put into place around that time. What that meant, the consequence was that all of these other kind of institutions that weren't providing that kind of educational infrastructure were forced to close. And some of these, for example, were in HBCUs. So all of the historically Black colleges and universities, besides Howard and Meharry, were not able to institute these kinds of reforms and these kinds of changes. So they all had to close as a result. But it's not like the Harvards or the Hopkins were accepting Black physicians at that time. And so there was this huge, so these kinds of social factors, women were not allowed to really enter into medical school. There was one or two exceptions where women
0: when
1: really
0: you
1: fought.
0: Say we're not allowed. They were not allowed?
1: They were not allowed. No.
0: It's like, until, don't even bother.
1: Don't even bother, pretty much. And so what was really happening was that the American Medical Association was committed to a very particular vision of what a physician should be. It should be a man. It should be somebody who's wealthy enough to go to these schools. And it should be a white man, pretty much. And so what happened was that this kind of occupational closure happened. So all these diversity of practitioners, of people who, you know, had different forms of knowledge, who were midwives, who were doing all, it kind of just fell away. And this became the system of medicine. And they really, really tightly regulated it. They tightly regulated who could get licenses, who could enter into hospitals. And so it was like through this kind of bureaucratic process that you ended up with, you know, 8,000 physicians a year that were produced in a very particular subset of schools.
0: Who looked like each other and that's
1: absolutely, because scarcity allows you to create status, and it allows you to increase your authority and your prestige. And that's exactly what they wanted to do, because it was like there's all this riffraff at the beginning, right, of all these people calling themselves physicians. And, you know, you could just be someone's nephew and have watched a doctor, you know, and watched them do doctoring stuff and say, I'm a doctor now, too. And so, you know, they really understood that scarcity was essential for their survival, or they thought that. I don't know. And they implemented strategies in order for that to be the case. And so as, especially after World War II, population is booming, healthcare needs are increasing, people are living longer, you know, there's more medicalization that's happening of certain things. You all of a sudden are in this problem where the whole medical establishment has for the last 30 or 40 years been committed to keeping everything nice and tight, but now demand is increasing so
0: and
1: much
0: this is
1: more.
0: Even before the Medicare and Medicaid bill.
1: Yes, exactly. So this is before Medicare and Medicaid. So demand is still increasing even more than supply, you know, especially post-World War II, you have all the baby boomers and stuff that were born, another high need category, little kids, you know, and you just didn't have the number of physicians available because of this kind of work that had gone into the previous 30 years.
0: And I can't imagine that is the group that's going to be really adept at opening the doors.
1: No, they're really committed to making sure their salaries go up and that there's no, you know, encroachment by the government.
0: I think about what the AMA stood for as I was growing up. It was, you know, it was keeping a tight rein seemed to be more important on anything, you know, and so on. So that, you know, whether it's sort of unconventional medical practices or things that work, but they're from other countries, all those sorts of, and as well as the kind of person who could do it. Yeah.
1: I mean, or universal healthcare, which was raised as something, and the American Medical Association was integral in shutting it down in the 1930s, in the 1940s. Yes.
0: And it came close under Nixon, didn't it?
1: Yes. Yes. And the American Medical Association.
0: And now, one thing that whenever anything like that becomes close under Nixon but doesn't pass, I assume racism was probably the final stop, if you follow me.
1: Suddenly,
0: everyone will have health care. Our taxes will pay for them.
1: Yeah. I think that's always in the recipe of the United States, you know?
0: It's true. Somewhere there's more or less of that ingredient. So we've got about 10 minutes left, Hiram. What does the future look like? With the hike, without the hike, what does it look like, and what will work going forward?
1: So the projections for the future are unfortunately bleak. The American Association of Medical Colleges recently came out with a report projecting what might happen in the next, by 2030 or 2035 in regards to...
0: Yeah, so like the next 10 years.
1: Yeah, in regards to physicians. And there's a lot of variation just because of the way people do differences in math, but anywhere from 86,000 to 130,000 physicians will be required in order to meet the demand
0: new
1: in the
0: physicians.
1: United States. New physicians.
0: That don't exist in 26. We're going to need 86 to over 100 over the next 10 years. They're going to have to come from somewhere.
1: Right. And so... that unfortunately is the reality. The numbers you might have a delta of, 10,000 here or there. But the issue is that in communities that are high needs in urban and rural hospitals, that are community hospitals, public hospitals, they are in this constant state of a shortage. And that doesn't look like it's going to be relieved in the near future. And that is, again, as we've been talking about over and over, to the detriment of huge numbers of people that live in shortage area communities. So about 80 million U.S. citizens live in what is considered a shortage area community. So that's where there aren't enough physicians per population. This will likely increase as time goes on if nothing is done. And so I think, to the question of what works and what can happen, I think we have to really, really start to think about reorganizing the way that healthcare exists in the United States. There are some attempts at this that are already happening. How can we use physician's assistants, nurse practitioners, all of these auxiliary health professionals, community health workers, who were basically decimated in the 1960s and the 1970s, we need to really, really think about how we integrate different forms of expertise so that people can actually access healthcare, that the physician might not be the first and only stop that they can get access to.
0: You know, what it reminds me of, Hiram, is some of the discussions we've had about the police, that we just, and here's where I'm going, is that we use the police for traffic stops. We use them for mental health crises. We use them for domestic issues and so on. Well, it turns out they are not necessarily needed or the best for a number of those things. And so now we bring it. And it seems like it's somewhat the same thing here.
1: Yeah, I think that's definitely the case. And of course, the problem is health insurance companies and how reimbursements and things work, which is
0: what's your sense, although it's not what we've been focused on, and what's your sense of when and if we're going to come to universal health care?
1: Let's see what this, there's some really, really exciting candidates on the horizon. I think that we're potentially in a moment where people are suffering in a way that they haven't before. And there is a new awareness of the fact that change is absolutely vital. And so I think if the right kinds of candidates can harness that.
0: Now, what's so
1: energy.
0: Funny is when you said candidates at first, I thought you meant proposals. No, you mean people.
1: I mean people.
0: Political candidates who can drive this forward.
1: I mean people who have principles, who understand that this is not about them, that this is about really creating a future that isn't just destruction and devastation for all of us in a short period of time. So, yeah, that's what I'm looking to. I think that, you know, unfortunately, the suffering has just gotten.
0: So it sounds like you're sort of hopeful without maybe being optimistic.
1: I'm observant is what I'm just.
0: A continuum.
1: Yeah, I think you have to be, you know,
0: yeah.
1: I think that, and I think that there are people who make me feel that kind of way, who I think.
0: Now, yeah, I agree. There are. So if universal healthcare, it's almost in a way like the Medicare Medicaid thing in 65, suddenly more people will be able to access healthcare, will need even more. And I don't know whether those 86,000 or to 100,000 shortage projects universal healthcare or not.
1: Yeah, I think it doesn't. I think it's really stayed in a free market system because there is an assumption that that's never going to be changed in the United States, you know, as the only quote unquote developed country that refuses to do this.
0: Yeah.
1: But, you know, so I think that hopefully is one thing. Another is that, you know, you're talking about what might work.
0: Right.
1: One of the issues is also that medical education is so cost prohibitive. And this has been an issue from the time of this reform that happened in 1910, where all of a sudden all the
0: right.
1: anybody who was not wealthy was not able to access medical education. This continues to be the case with this recent also executive order where now people can only take out in loans $200,000, which is not enough for medical education and expenses, in order to access medical education. Again, what is that going to mean? Rich people are going to go to medical school because people who are not rich will not be able
0: to
1: get
0: the difference.
1: Right. I mean, that's just absurd, you know? So I think we really need to think about.
0: That'll pass. I mean, that'll go away, I assume, that limit. But
1: let's hope. I mean, but we all.
0: Not till 28 at the earliest.
1: Right. And what do we do? We've lost. The thing is that once you lose that group of people, you don't just, you lose a career. You
0: That's
1: lose
0: right. Once that single individual and their family decides we can't afford to do medicine, I'm going to do this instead. They're gone.
1: They're done. They're not coming back after that. You know, these are life trajectories that are being altered as a consequence. And
0: so we need to expand medical school capacity. And it means more than just bringing down the price. How does that happen?
1: I think recruitment. So there are all of these studies that talk about if people come from the communities, come from underserved communities, they're more likely to go back and work in those areas. If to women, minorities, if you give people the ability to enter into medical school with the kinds of financial support, they're much more willing to go back to the communities that they came from and to stay there and to provide care. So that the problem with using, I mean, immigrant physicians are amazing. That is the you know, subtext of my book, but it's also that often there isn't a perfect alignment with life goals and other kinds of cultural values of people who are coming from elsewhere, wanting to be in rural Alabama, for example. So what ends up happening is they leave those communities and a shortage exists again in that space. So we need to think
0: about. So they come over and go into those underserved communities, but as soon as they can, they move. What you're saying, and it's the same thing we know about teachers and so on, is when you can see the model of someone like you doing it, or, you know, then you're more likely to do it and so on. And so actually the people who grew up in those underserved communities can become the physicians in those communities.
1: Yeah, there's a just different commitment to a community, to a place, to a space. You know, there's different literacy around what happens in that space, historical memory. All of these things make a huge difference in how somebody is able to access and receive care.
0: Yeah. Let me say two things. One, we did not get into the other side of the coin, which is the effect on the home countries of the brain drain of our money being able to pull their people out. But it's obviously an issue and it's in the book. But then just give you sort of a final word. What should listeners take away from this? What should they pay attention to? What should they do about this?
1: I think they should understand that immigrants of all kinds, not just the skilled immigrants, not the, you know, including the construction workers that you were talking about, are absolutely foundational to the functioning of this country. That this is not some kind of extractive relationship that's happening. Nobody is taking anybody's job. Nobody is stealing anybody's health care. That this cohort of laborers of all varieties are making this country and are absolutely vital and are absolutely essential. And we need to recognize that and to just reverse the madness that is happening in regards to immigrants and the extreme amounts of violence that they are experiencing.
0: So I see what you did is that when it comes to the number one thing, it's not even about medicine. It's about human beings.
1: Absolutely. You know, and I want to always put that first and foremost, that just because somebody has a degree doesn't make them any better than somebody who doesn't have a degree. That the kind of work that people do in communities, in every day, in building lives and building families might look differently, but it's just as important. And so that's my final message.
0: Very, very good. So again, the book is The Care of Foreigners, How Immigrant Physicians Changed U.S. Healthcare. 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There are over 500 Michael Lewis, Naomi Klein, Robert Reich, Van Jones, Bill McKibben, Tom Hartman, George Packer, Doris Kearns Goodwin, on and on. Thanks to Kiana Williams in production and George Vassilopoulos at Progressive Voices. And most of all, you, my listeners, please share this podcast widely. And finally, thank you, Eram Alam. Keep up your good work.
1: Thank you so much. I really appreciate it.

0: Recording there, recording here, right? Yes. All right, here we go.
1: The following program contains graphic material, including offensive language. 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
0: Oh, it feels like it's been an eternity since we've spoken because we took last week off. I took the whole week off for a staycation where I caught up on a little sleep, day sleeping, because that's seemingly the only time I can sleep. And Marcy, you were in Paris and doing stuff, and so much has happened since we last spoke, right?
3: I was in Paris while Donald Trump was in Ireland.
0: So I figured
3: that was a good way to make sure the Secret Service wouldn't, come snoop or anything. But
0: I saw some of the photos from the from the reception that Donald Trump got from the people in Ireland, and it seemed like they weren't too happy to have him there. It looks like he was met by a few protests.
3: Yeah, the big protests were in Dublin. They really protected him. One reason I left is because where his golf course is in Clare is less than an hour from my house, basically an hour from my house. It's pretty, in the Irish terms, it's pretty close. But the road to get there is really not, like, there's no place to protest. And I knew that they were not going to let us anywhere close to him. Oh. So my spouse had to do business in Paris. I was like, well, I'll just come because, it's Paris. And right. We took care of his aunt and did stuff like that. But it's Paris. I ate very well.
0: I bet. I've never been. It's on my bucket list along with about a million other things that I'll probably never get to experience. But, a girl can wish. So there's that. I just got to move again first. So there's that. Let's see all the things that happened. Well, there was the Trumpalooza non-convention thing debacle. Now he's renaming. This time he renamed Lake Ontario to Lake America. And the only good thing to come out of that is now South Park has changed its name to South America. And it's pretty funny. And they just aired their first episode of the new season on Wednesday night.
3: Yeah, I mean, like, Donald Trump is crazy. He is helpless to affect the thing that is dooming him right now, which is the Iran war. In fact, it's gotten worse, right? So in the last 2 weeks, the Houthis have basically started strangling Saudi Arabia from two directions. They hit Saudi Arabia's pipeline, and then they took the tip of the Suez Canal, basically where you have to pass to get into the Suez Canal, and that is so. The U.S. is strangling Iran in Hormuz. The Houthis are strangling Saudi Arabia in the Red Sea. Gas prices are going up. The U.S. is going through its strategic reserves. China refilled its strategic reserves. So China is the one entity in the world that has gas, but they of course also have the batteries and the solar power and what have you. And record prices for diesel.
0: Yep.
3: And the roof. Spiking prices for gas. And oh, by the way, there's an election coming up. And so, like, even without those things, Republicans were going to be in trouble. But really what you're seeing in polling is an acceleration of a move away from Republicans. Mm-hmm. And then you have things like, and we will get to Maria Salazar because that's a huge story. But the foundations for Republicans look terrible. And Donald Trump isn't in a position to do anything about that. He doesn't, I mean, to some degree, he doesn't much care. He has convinced himself that he could just ignore Congress. And, you know, we'll see whether that's true or not, but he'll just ignore Congress. So he's doing the things that he needs to do to cope emotionally, a lot of which has to do with trying to steal the Kennedy Center. A lot of like, I mean, one of my, I said this in a post the other day, one of my hobbies on Shitter, Trump has this fraud task force, right? And it's supposed to be run by J.D. Vance. And there's this guy, Colin McDonald, who is the prosecutor in charge of it. There's a guy, Scott Brady. People may remember that he helped frame Joe and Hunter Biden with Alexander Smirnoff. So there's these guys. And really, it's mostly a propaganda effort. Mm-hmm. And it's a way to what Todd Blanche has done is shift resources away from white collar prosecution to trying to find brown people who commit fraud in some way implicating government programs. They're using this alleged fraud to say, I'm sorry, California, you can't have any more SNAP. You can't have any more Medicaid. Yep. And they are trying to use nonstop propaganda about it to kind of distract from Donald Trump's crime. And so like, and Colin McDonald only recently got a Shitter account. And so, you know, I spend a lot of time saying, like, this week they're like, oh, we're doing housing fraud. I'm like, do you know, you want to talk about housing fraud? Like, you're talking about 10 different people in LA who you say engaged in public housing fraud. Right. Let's talk about the guy in public housing at 1600 Hello. Pennsylvania Avenue, because really? He stole $1 billion from taxpayers. Mm-hmm. And you're like those 10 people that you say engaged in public housing fraud in LA, between them, it's 10 million. So take that, multiply it by 100 times. That's the fraud that we are seeing in the public housing at 1600 Pennsylvania Avenue, which is just down the road from all of you guys.
4: That's right.
3: So get off your asses, walk down the road and arrest that fraudster, because that is stealing from taxpayers in the same way that you're going after these brown people in Los Angeles. And then there was one where McDonald was like, oh, we got these, what are they called? The people who put machines on ATMs, card skimmers. Right. It's like, oh, we've got these card skimmers in Alabama, and this was a great fraud. I'm like, between them, like, either you're double counting, which is, I think, what happened, but I gave them credit for not double counting. Like, the money that you've actually shown that they got is $18,000. And again, that's probably double counting. So $18,300. And meanwhile, Donald Trump is trying to steal the Kennedy Center. And so they do Shitter stuff. Oh, siren, siren, siren. I'm like, let's siren this. Like, on Monday, we learned that Don Jr. had his wedding party paid for by a corrupt Russian oligarch. Yep. Who traffics children. He's part of the steal Ukrainian children and send them off to Russia and send them off to sex trafficking. And like a $180 million wedding in the Bahamas, or, you know.
4: Yes.
3: And Don Jr. can, of course, pay for this. He's a millionaire, billionaire, whatever.
4: 100 times over millionaire. Yeah.
3: Instead, he's having this this Russian oligarch pay for his wedding party. And so that was Monday. Tuesday, DOJ appealed the Trump IRS, yeah. Effectively saying, we want to make sure we can immunize Donald Trump for all. And this is what people, like, we know that there's like $200 million that New York Times has reported on having to do with Chicago declarations. And we suspect that that involves tax crimes. So that's $200 million right there. Yep. But we know that Donald Trump was accepting bribes at industrial scale before he got in the White House and all last year. And that's the time period that would be covered by this immunity thing. And so the IRS, and so I'm like, okay, you want to talk about fraud? Let's talk about the fact that your boss just decided to appeal this case so that he can excuse $200 million of tax crimes that we have good reason to suspect, and up to like a billion or two more that we believed to be there, right. public Public Citizen, by the way, came out with a really good piece, a good report in the last, well, since we last were on, that kind of shows how Donald Trump has made $7 billion in crypto and everyone else has lost money, like can't have won money in the crypto stuff. And they came out with a fun game to show how Donald, you know, it's basically like a casino. Donald Trump always wins. Right. So that stuff should be taxed. That's the stuff that, while DOJ is claiming that they emphasize fraud, that's the stuff that Todd Blanche is emphasizing to go and get immunized, right? Mm-hmm. So that's Tuesday. And then Wednesday is his attempt to steal the Kennedy Center. You know, he's basically saying, if you don't let me put my name on something at the Kennedy Center, then I'm going to tear it all down.
4: And we know that he's going to tear it down, or that he's planning on it, because somebody, some reporter, took this photograph through the window of Air Force One. And if I'm putting the picture up on the screen, and if you look, you see his red hat in one window, and in the one in front of it, you can see through the window. It looks like a giant, you know, poster board, and you can make out Kennedy demoli, and it's obviously the plans for the Kennedy Center demolition, which is astounding.
3: So that's Bill Pulte, right? Bill Pulte is the guy who runs Fannie and Freddie, and he has decided the way he stays in power with Donald Trump is to make these outlandish. I mean, he's basically a giant troll. He's not succeeding at the housing market, and the housing market is going to go further south because the Fed had to raise rates, so interest rates are going up. Partly because of Iran, partly because of a bunch of other stuff, interest rates are going up. Yep. So nobody can afford housing, and housing starts are going down. And this is all stuff, like, you know, we just said the foundations for Republicans in November were already bad and are getting worse, but with bond market and with, you know, interest rates, these things could explode certainly by Election Day and you know, easily by the time January people take over. And so it's terrifying. But at the same time, you know, Bill Pulte should be doing something about that. And instead, he's making these placards to try and, you know, stay in front of Donald Trump.
4: Right.
3: It's not clear he's going to tear down the Kennedy Center. He's trying to find some leverage. He's trying to say, if you don't let me have my name on it, I'm going to tear it down.
4: Right.
3: And because then a judge in D.C.
4: Said you need to a week's notice before you touch anything at the Kennedy Center. But they've already started putting up fencing around it.
3: Right. So it's going to be another reflecting pool.
4: Yep.
3: Congresswoman Beatty deserves a medal for, you know, because she keeps it like, I'm going to keep going. And if you think about it, so like Congress already gave Trump $250 million to renovate the Kennedy Center. It had a $40 million, I'm going from memory, so these are not exact. Like, it had a $40 million surplus when Rick Grenell took over and started fucking around because he wanted to play culture wars. The building itself is worth, without debt, is worth like $690 million. So these are, like, if Donald Trump destroys all of that, we're back to another billion. A billion for the White House, a billion for the Kennedy Center. You know, these billions start to add up. Even if you ignore the billions that we're spending in Iran and
4: daily, yada, yada. The billions daily that we're spending.
3: Yeah, so this is how I spend my time on Twitter, is I just, because they've decided that this is going to be fraud week in the same way that Trump used to have infrastructure week. And it's like, and it's ridiculous. I'm like, this is $10 million and that's fraud and we should do something about it. Or like the 18,000 in Alabama. But Donald Trump is robbing us blind in D.C., and you assholes refuse to do anything about it. And I will keep pointing that out over and over and over again. So that's one thing. The other thing I point out over and over again is Ashley Moody, right, is tied to, what is it called, CARE Florida, where the Republicans in Florida stole $10 million of Medicaid money and put it to campaigns.
4: Wasn't this DeSantis, Casey DeSantis's thing?
3: Yeah. But Moody was in on it. Okay. Like, at the very least, she should know who stole the money, which probably was Casey DeSantis. Mm-hmm. There was a grand jury report that was leaked. I'm not sure whether it was since the last time we saw each other. And it basically said, they said, we don't know who did it because we haven't dragged these Republicans before this grand jury to make them tell us. Mm-hmm. But it's, you know, it is somebody... It's either of the DeSantis's, Uthmeyer, or however you say his, Uthmeyer, or however you say his name, the attorney general, the now attorney general, and Ashley Moody. One of the four of them did it. And the other of the four of them all know who did it. Right. And Ashley Moody's like, oh, you know, we should make this fraud in D.C. permanent. And so Colin McDonald's like, oh, this is so great. I'm like, Colin, you know, she's one of the criminals. Mm-hmm. You keep promising you're going to go after fraud. And she at least knows who stole that $10 million in Medicaid money. And here you are, you know, chumming up with her. No, like if like you've just proven this is all itself fraudulent because you need to be arresting Ashley Moody or if not her, then whoever did steal the money. And instead, you're like, oh, Ashley Moody's my best friend. So I also spent a lot of time making sure that people know that Ashley Moody was part of that theft or knows who was behind that theft. I make it clear that Republicans were, there were two really horrible cases of boys who were sexually assaulted by Republicans who were, you know, somehow Ashley Moody didn't find that. So
4: of course.
3: I'm doing my part.
4: You are. But, you always do. Yes.
3: But Maria Salazar is doing her part.
4: Yes, she is.
3: Do you have that video?
4: I do. So, yeah. So she did. She cut, an ad in front of the White House. I think they weren't all too happy with her for doing it. But here's what she said.
5: Mr. President, some of your immigration enforcement efforts have gone too far. In July, 50% of the 50,000 people that were detained had no criminal record. Be careful what your advisors are telling you about immigration policies. The same Hispanics who helped you get to the White House in 2024 feel betrayed today. You can be for immigration what Lincoln was for slavery and Reagan was for communism. I'm not talking about giving them amnesty. I'm talking about giving them a dignified life in this promised land. And only you can do that.
4: She's a Republican. She's out there slamming Trump.
3: Yeah, she won her race by 20 points.
4: Yeah.
3: In 2024.
4: Yeah.
3: Trump won it by 15. Wow. And she's in Miami, Cuban American district. She's Cuban American herself. She actually started raising concerns about what Stephen Miller was doing back in June, publicly in June of 2025. Mm-hmm. She and the Latinas for Trump founder came out and said, you got to stop snatching people when they go to their court appointments.
4: Yeah.
3: Didn't really work. Like all the other Cuban Americans are sort of like, we're going to work secretly with Trump, but she's, you know, she's out there. So she did that. The video, according to a Newsmax producer, she filmed that on September 3rd. So she's been either contemplating it or whatevering it for two weeks.
4: Yeah.
3: But then Mark Caputo, we always talk about Mark Caputo because we both loathe him, but this is
4: from Miami, right? He's,
3: yeah,
4: you know, he knows the market.
3: Forte. Yep. And he came out with a post that people should actually read because, you know, whatever else Mark Caputo is, he is good at Florida politics. Mm-hmm. And he was like, you know, I had already been working on this before the video because I'm hearing so much doom and gloom from Republicans in Miami. And he said that there was a poll taken last month. So before she filmed this ad, mm-hmm. that shows her tied. She's running, the guy she's running against is also Cuban American, also has a
4: Elliot Rodriguez, who is a former CBS News anchor in Miami, long time. I mean, he was there. I remember him well. Elliot Rodriguez, very popular. He retired from there and he's running as a Democrat.
3: And she has a background in broadcasting as well. So it's like these two public figures and he's Cuban American. Mm-hmm. So he was going to be pretty competitive anyway. A poll from last month shows it's tied.
4: Wow.
3: So is Byron Donalds, by the way, which is mostly because.
4: Oh, my God.
3: Because so many Republicans won't vote for a black man. So.
4: Right.
3: But in this race, she was looking at a tie race last month. And the other thing that happened in the same period, right, is Trump announced that he was going to steal all of Venezuela's oil.
4: Yes.
3: And there are enough Venezuelans, certainly in Miami. I mean, her district is especially Cuban American, but there are Venezuelans down there and Ecuadorians and Haitians. And so when he announced that, she tweeted, you know, we're going to take this all back once Trump is done, and then immediately deleted it and came out with something less hostile to Trump. So she's opposed, like she's pissed off as well, as many people in Florida are, that Trump is dealing with Delcy Rodriguez because they really thought Venezuela would be free again. Mm-hmm. And then, so she already did that last month. She films this video at the beginning of this month and then sits on it for 2 weeks and then releases it yesterday. When Mike Johnson has dismissed members of Congress early from Congress, which we'll get to, Tom Massey strikes twice again. But in response to it, of course, her opponent is like, she's just desperate, right? Like this doesn't help. I don't think it's going to help her in the district. She's trying to distance herself from Trump's immigration policies, right, but too little too late. She hasn't done enough to actually. And one thing I pointed out, I did a post on this, and one thing I pointed out is there are a good number of Cubans who have been sent to third countries, including Africa. And that's one of the craziest things that Steve Miller is doing. He's taking people who don't speak African languages and sending them to Eswatini or something.
4: Right.
3: And once they get there, many of those countries are basically holding them in prison or holding them imprisoned in a hotel room. So it's not going to help her in the district, but it has made this issue very public nationally. And I don't, you know, I'm skeptical that Byron Donalds is really, I'm skeptical that Florida is that close to flipping, but Texas is that close to flipping.
4: But before you leave Florida, okay, so David Jolly, former Republican who has, you know, I think he's staying and doing all the right things. Has he really become a Democrat? I don't know. I've stopped paying such close attention to Florida since I left there. However, Byron Donalds is a moron. This was just from like a month ago. I'm still marveling at this moment. Listen to what he says here.
6: We're the reason why people are fleeing New York and California and Illinois, because they are stupid and they needed a place to go. And that place was Florida.
4: They're stupid and they needed a place to go, and that place was Florida. A guy in the crowd,
3: he's from New York. He's from New York and had a, like, it's all been sealed, but he had a criminal record in New York. So he fled to Florida and got in good with the Trumpists. And that's where he's made his career. So, I mean, the gubernatorial race will be interesting. Yeah, it will be interesting in Florida, because the other thing that's going on and how Nixon won the primary is post-Calais. And this is something that's really not making most of the analysis, is people have been watching the Latino vote. People are polling the Latino vote, and they're like, this is not going to be the 2024 electorate, right? As far as the Latino vote. But they haven't really measured accurately what's going to happen with the Black vote in the wake of the Calais decision, which basically took away their right to vote. And you see it where you did see it. There are races even in Tennessee, but where you clearly saw it was in that primary where Nixon won without any TV, without any advertising. Yes. And so that dynamic, you've got the Latino community that people are tracking. You've got Republicans who won't vote for Donalds because he's Black. Yep. But you've got Black turnout, which is going to surge to get Nixon over.
4: Yeah.
3: And because of Calais, and nobody knows. So I'm nobody not saying knows. Florida can't happen. I'm saying Florida is a lot further away from happening than Texas.
4: Yes.
3: And that Salazar's video, I think, will make it, because the backlash from the racists in her party, Mm-hmm. They're like, oh, you know, she's pro-immigration. Fuck her. Laura Loomer has been going after her for a long time. Laura Loomer, you know, like the Nazis are going after her.
4: Right.
3: And by going after her, they're going after Latinos. And I can tell you that Abbott needs Latinos to win in Texas. Right.
4: Uh-huh.
3: And like, I mean, we know that Tallarico is competitive and by most polls, he's winning in Texas. Mm-hmm. Right.
4: Yep.
3: Against Paxton. And that's sort of not as surprising because everyone hates Paxton. But the gubernatorial race in Texas is becoming competitive with Gina Hinojosa as well.
4: Right. That's right.
3: And then all of the gerrymander that Texas Republicans did, thinking that they were going to have the 2024 electorate.
4: Yep.
3: Basically, Democrats are going to win several, if not most of those, because they made them more Latino. But the Latino vote has swung. I mean, if it, what's his name? Harry Anton.
4: He's in that.
3: But he did his thing both yesterday and this morning, and it drove Trump nuts, where he showed there's like a 60-point swing among Latinos in both Texas and Florida. And the swing actually, by the way, is greater in Florida than it is in Texas. Mm. But in both states, there's a huge swing against Donald Trump. And so all of these districts in both states, really, that were gerrymandered to try and help Republicans may backfire, especially in Texas. And so all that's, you know, like Salazar's video and the backlash to it, mm-hmm. I think, is really going to accelerate the turn of Latinos against Republicans, especially in Texas and Florida, where it could make the difference, at least in House races, including hers.
4: Right. I mean, and hers, it was. Yeah, I'm sorry. Yeah. And ICE's actions as well, you know.
3: Yeah. I mean, ICE is not letting up. And there was a Nicaraguan, I think, who was arrested, another popular journalist in Florida, who's a conservative, who was arrested, and I think he's Nicaraguan. But anyway, he got snatched as well, and that's another thing that's really pissing off the Latino community in Florida. So, everyone said wait until after Labor Day to see what polls look like. And what has happened since Labor Day, and what are we, 2 weeks past Labor Day, is that the move away from Republicans is accelerating, and stuff like this. It's stuff like the Salazar video, and importantly, the backlash to it.
4: Yes. We're getting closer and closer. And Trump, you know, look, has only himself to blame because he's doubling down on the stupid. He's doubling down on the most unpopular things, on his lies, where he's claiming, we have the best economy in the world, and I'm your favorite president, and everybody loves me, and everybody wants this. No, it's all bullshit, and he keeps saying it. Keep going, Donald, because every time he opens his mouth, it makes our case for us.
3: One other person who opened his mouth is a guy named Beau French, who is running for Railroad Commission in Texas, mm-hmm. who's basically the oil and gas regulator in Texas. And he, you know, it's not clear how he won his primary. He won his primary basically on the Paxton crowd, you know, like he's basically a troll.
4: Right.
3: And he saw a picture of the UT game that UT came from behind and won football game.
4: Okay.
3: Right. So UT's down. They come from behind, the Manning's brother, and bring them from behind and wins. And he sees a picture of students celebrating in the stands, and they are people of color.
4: Yeah.
3: They're Latinos and Asians. And he's like, this is the problem. This is the problem. And think about what he's saying, because this thing is getting a lot of coverage, mm-hmm. but what he's saying is not, which is that we should not have so many Latinos and Asians at UT. And what he's complaining about is that white people, like affirmative action is gone.
4: Yeah.
3: And he's complaining that with affirmative action gone, and this happens everywhere, like with affirmative action gone, you see more Asian students. That's, mm-hmm. That happens at Harvard. It happens at Texas. It happens up and down. You know, that's not surprising. And he's complaining. And he's now saying we need white students at Texas. And it's like, well, honey, you know, you should complain because the Asian immigrant in charge of civil rights is ensuring that there is no affirmative mm-hmm. action. And that means you're going to see fewer and fewer white people, especially men, right. because men are not as good as students as women. So it's a white person must have affirmative action thing. And so what happens is Karl Rove endorses his opponent. Yeah.
4: Karl Rove is voting for the Democrat.
3: And so is
4: George W. Bush said he's voting for the Democrat, too.
3: And, you know, these people care about the oil and gas market. But it's also like, I mean, people forget that Karl Rove was the last person, the last Republican who tried to do real immigration reform from the Republican Party. And he, you know, he spent a lot of political capital trying to do it. I think in Bush's second term didn't happen. He was, obviously George Bush was committed to reaching out to Latinos. And so this is, things are fucking weird because Karl Rove is voting for one Democrat.
4: But still.
3: And John Cornyn, of course, is coming out. John Cornyn, some of his people are backing Tallarico. So it's great because one of the things that's really also accelerating is, you know, what is clear is that Democrats are running not against Republicans, they're running against Nazis. I mean, like we see this best with John Ossoff, right?
4: He
3: routinely calls Mike Collins a Nazi or calls him out for his Nazi affiliates, but we're seeing one after another. There was a John Houston had to fire a Nazi staffer. There's, we're seeing these Nazis everywhere.
4: That's right.
3: And because of the dynamic of the race, we are able to shame them in a way we haven't been able to shame the many Nazis

0: on Marco Rubio. And so it's a really fucking interesting dynamic. Like, you know, I got my ballot today. So, so I'm going to vote on Monday. I'm going to go send my ballot off to the states on Monday. So my Michigan vote is going to count.
1: Which, yeah.
0: So it's starting. Like, I got my ballot right here.
1: You got yours, and early voting, I don't know where, but at least in a few places here, has begun. Primaries are over. And, you know, there was a chart that I saw today that was kind of interesting. It was about, you know, the ideology, the classification of 2026 primary candidates by ideology in competitive races. And, you know, so it shows on the Republican side, like the number of MAGAs and percentage that won as opposed to mainstream conservative, moderate Republican, and those they have no data for. The MAGAs were the top vote getters in terms of, oh no, it wasn't. Mainstream conservative was. Look at that. They won 23 of the races, 47 to 45 MAGAs won to 12 moderates. But more interesting for me, I think, is on the Democratic side, where mainstream Democrats won the majority of the races, 58, that's 53.5%, to progressives who won 45, to Democratic Socialists who got a lot of press, but really only won 5 of those races. So I'll, you know, here's the chart, but I'll post it on the blog. This is from Brookings. It's just interesting to see how the primaries shook out. Because, yeah, you know, the media didn't necessarily paint a very accurate picture. You see what they focused on, which is not, you know, how I think it turned out. So,
0: no, and I think, I mean, it, like, everywhere there is frustration, and the question was who better responded to that frustration. And who better was able to get turnout out, right? Again, go back to Angie Nixon. Mm-hmm. But we're in the general.
1: Yes,
0: and at this point, I think there is far more enthusiasm. I mean, again, going back to Mark Caputo, you know, the point is, at least what he's hearing is, it's not that Republicans are going to go vote for, I mean, they might, mm-hmm, actually in Miami. They did in Miami for mayor. But that conservative Republicans are going to stay home. And so right now, Democrats are all going to go out and vote, and a lot of Republicans are not. And mm-hmm, that's where, you know, like, we don't know where it's going to go. We don't know, like, you know, a lot of people say it's virtually, you know, like, the chances are 90% or higher that Democrats at least win back the House, but just winning back the House is not enough, nope, right? Like, we need to win the House with 30 seats.
1: And the Senate.
0: And then Senate, there were six Senate races that are not among those that we're watching, right? Hmm. That there are, I mean, there's an especially odd poll, which has been debunked coming out of Idaho, where there's an independent who is running and no Democrat. And this poll came out and said that he was ahead. Hmm. We shouldn't rely on that. But
1: right,
0: nevertheless, there are, in like Kansas, there was a poll that is more credible showing that Roger Marshall is behind. Hmm. The Democrat, and he is running as a Democrat, one of those super churches. He's a minister.
1: Oh, God.
0: Of a super church. Uh-huh. But whatever, you know, yep, I'm going to, if Kansas wants to send a Democrat,
1: that's,
0: yep, I'll take it.
1: That's right. Me too.
0: And so we've got the races we're tracking, places like Maine and Ohio and Alaska, and all of those are certainly within grasp.
1: Mm-hmm.
0: But there's the possibility of big upsets, particularly if things keep moving. We're like 6 weeks out. And if things continue to accelerate the way they do, if gas prices keep going up,
1: yep,
0: you're going to see, you may see some big surprises. We just don't know.
1: And since we last spoke, Donald's attempts

0: to fuck up the whole election process by disallowing getting the post office involved with mail-in ballots was thrown out by the Supreme Court. So fuck you, Trump. You can vote by mail. Make sure you, you know, fill out your ballots and, if at all possible, hand deliver them to either a Dropbox or to your supervisor of elections office. If it's close enough and you can do it, that's what we do. But, you know, the vote by mail thing, it's legal. You should use it if you want to.
1: And the other thing is, right, that Missouri tried to do what Virginia tried to do, mm-hmm. and the Supreme Court said you can't do it. Yep. So that's another seat that they're still trying to fuck with it. But yep. the Supreme Court there said, no.
0: Yeah,
1: no,
0: that's gerrymandering to create an extra Republican seats. Yeah.
1: To eliminate Emanuel Cleaver's seat. But there's another seat that's west of St. Louis that is now in play, given the pre gerrymander thing. So. Yep. It's, you know, it's game time, folks. I got my ballot right here, right in front of me. It just feels really good to have the ballot right in front of me and to be able to cast that vote and send it off.
0: So you count as an American overseas? Is that where you?
1: I do. Yeah.
0: Okay.
1: Yeah.
0: That's awesome. I still remember a few years ago when Bernie Sanders' brother was the delegate at the convention who read the vote for the presidential race for, you know, from Americans overseas. And it was a wonderful moment. And go figure, increasingly, there are a lot of Americans overseas.
1: Yeah. And I, you know, they do GOTV as well. I got a call 2 weeks ago, make sure you get your ballot. And I already was working on it, but now I got my ballot. My ballot is there right in front of me.
0: Cool.
1: By
0: the way, I found my pictures from Ireland's protests against Donald Trump when he was there in the last week or so. I don't know if you can see this. Can you see these photos? This is in Dublin, Ireland, protesting in huge numbers. I'll throw it into on Blue Sky for you. But there are a bunch of them, and it looks like it was huge. But again, you got away from there, but it was pretty stunning. Yeah. So.
1: Yeah, I mean, I'm not sure I would have gotten into Dublin anyway, but, and of course, like our president, Ireland, of course, has a Taoiseach prime minister and a president, and the president is a leftist whose sister was snatched from a Gaza flotilla. And she apparently had some things to say to Trump, and he came out looking pretty beat up. So that was pretty funny. She's among the things she did while she was running. She's very dexterous. Like she can kick a soccer ball, and she can use a I don't even know the proper verb, especially in English. To hurling is like our version of sort of lacrosse, and she can do that too. So I was like, she could thwack the heck out of that guy sitting in their office. So I'm glad he's gone.
0: Meanwhile,
1: by the way, I read today, speaking of golf courses in Celtic countries, Christopher Steele is trying to get Turnberry to pay the £800,000 that Donald Trump owes Steele. And Turnberry is claiming that Donald Trump doesn't own them now. Turnberry is his Scottish golf course.
0: Right. Wow. That's interesting.
1: So things are getting fun.
0: That's interesting. Speaking of interesting, there's a lot more to come, but we need to take a time out. So we'll break right now and be right back and maybe talk about Tom Massey. He did some things this past week, so we'll do that next. Don't go away. I'm Nicole Sandler. Marcy Wheeler is here. It's Empty Wheel Friday. We'll be right back.
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0: Okay, but now wait a minute. That's a bit much. 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
0: Leading the way? 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
0: How about we just say, subscribe to the Nicole Sandler Show and tell your friends, you know, like that. All right?
2: Dry the tears of listeners by removing the rotting stench of corporate radio.
0: Really?
2: Won't you help?
0: We're back. I'm Nicole Sandler. She's Marcy Wheeler.
1: So let's talk about Tom Massey, which is no fucks left to give.
0: Right.
1: So first thing, so Tom Massey, of course, with Ro Khanna and frankly support for Hakeem Jeffries, they did the Epstein Transparency Act last summer. Mm-hmm. And that, like, Mike Johnson literally has not had full control over his gavel since that time. And last summer, in July of 2025, he had to leave early because Democrats were consistently, every time there was a committee vote, saying, and how about Epstein? Mm-hmm. And so Mike Johnson left early, right after they passed the big ugly bill. And then as soon as they came back, of course, Johnson stalled the swearing in of Adelita Grijalva to stall the actual passage of the Epstein Transparency Act, but it did pass. Todd Blanche didn't fully comply. Katie Fung just got a ruling in her favor saying Blanche has to start giving things to the judge in that case, Emmett Sullivan. Mm-hmm. But meanwhile, Massey and Khanna again said, we're gonna put teeth to the Epstein Transparency Act because Todd Blanche isn't following the rules.
0: Right.
1: And as of this morning, he announced he has the 218 votes for that. Ooh. Again, he's got four Republicans. It's him, Nancy Mace, the guy Trump didn't endorse in South Carolina. Anyway, it doesn't matter.
0: Yeah.
1: And then one of the guys who's in a swing district. So he's got the 218 votes to pass that again, which means as soon as Republicans come back, as soon as the House comes back, they're going to have to vote on that. And it's probably going to happen like it did the last time. So, you know, you're going to do the Epstein transparency. By the way, Todd Blanche's DOJ is refusing to share evidence with New Mexico, and New Mexico is suing with the UK, with Norway, with a number of other European countries who are doing, with France, other European countries who are doing real investigations. Todd Blanche is refusing to do that. So Epstein remains a thing. It's going to be on the agenda for as soon as they come back. So that was last week. Like last week, they did the things to start collecting the votes. They've got the votes effectively. Adam Smith and Garamendi have to come back from the West Coast, and then they're good. Meanwhile, Tom Massey, not telling anybody, goes on the floor of the House the other day and starts reading off articles of impeachment against Pete Hegseth.
0: Yes, he did. And that's why, the House recessed early again.
1: Right. I mean, the House back 6 weeks ago, Mike Johnson cut everything from what would have been Thursday, what would have been yesterday, to the election off. He had planned to stay around longer. He cut that off because of the Epstein Transparency Act. Mm. He cut that off to make sure that they couldn't vote on the Epstein Transparency Act before the election. But then on Tuesday, Massey goes onto the floor of the Senate and moves to impeach Pete Hegseth.
0: Yep.
1: And meanwhile, that happened days after the latest attempt to pass a War Powers Act resolution.
0: Yep.
1: And that one passed 220 to 204. There were 9 Republicans who voted for it, including Tom Massey, who always does, but also 2 of the endangered representatives in Iowa, another one in Michigan, and then 4 other people who probably would vote for it one way or another. And so they did the math and they're like, if they got 220 to vote against this illegal war last week, then if we have the impeachment vote, it's going to pass.
0: Yeah, we're looking pretty good here.
1: Then we'll have to impeach Pete Hegseth.
0: Yay!
1: And the way impeachment works is you only have 48 business hours to hold the vote. So Mike Johnson immediately says, fuck, we're leaving. Did I say we're leaving Thursday? Wednesday. And they're real articles of impeachment, right?
0: Yes.
1: So there are eight. Three of them are different ways of saying the same thing that the resolution passed last week said, which is that you're in violation of the War Powers Act. Mm-hmm. We get to declare war. You can't go to war. You can't remain at war. You can't follow orders to go to war. All of those we're going to impeach you for. But he also included the massacre against the Iranian schoolgirls. He said, you know, you're not abiding by rules about avoiding human casualties, civilian casualties. He included the Houthis in there. The most interesting one is he included the kidnapping of, he also included the murder boats, which is. I mean, it's substantive. This is the kind of stuff Massey has always been good at. It's very substantive. And Massey, by the way, again, say what you will about him, some good, some bad, but he is also a very shrewd parliamentarian, and which is why he knew exactly what he was doing when he went out and didn't tell anybody on Tuesday and he knew it was a 48 hour vote. And but the last one, the one that I think may backfire in ways people haven't really talked about yet, is he included the kidnapping of Maduro in there.
0: Wow.
1: Oh. And Maduro already, and really just in the last couple of weeks, has already started challenging his charges because he's immune. He's got sovereign immunity. Based on, by the way, what Delcy Rodriguez has said. Because Delcy Rodriguez is not in the position to say Maduro is not in charge anymore, because she's still relying on Maduro's machine to stay in power. So Maduro is already doing that. He's got an exceptionally good defense attorney who's really good at these international law things. And Tom Massey includes kidnapping Maduro. And, you know, I don't know if all eight articles of impeachment will pass. And this is the one that may be the least likely to pass. But if that passes along with the other seven, the vote, by the way, will be November 9th. Unless Mike Johnson decides there. And remember, so nine people voted with Democrats, with all Democrats, for the War Powers Act last week. And some of those nine, like if the Iowans win, probably they won't vote to impeach Pete Hegseth. But there are people around who will. And they're people who are lame ducks, people like Don Bacon, right? Don Bacon is very much a hawk, but he does think that Pete Hegseth is utterly fucking incompetent. Well, he's gone one way or another. He's not on the ballot. And so give him a chance to replace Pete Hegseth. I would be shocked if he didn't. And there will be more people like Don Bacon, especially if they got ousted because of the war. Like I saw that Mike Turner, who used to be in charge of intelligence and is very much a hawk and very much a fan of NATO, his district is now in play.
0: Right.
1: And he's from Dayton. And so, you know, like we're talking about races in Ohio that we might win. And so these are people who might happily vote to impeach Pete Hegseth on November 9th, first thing that they're going to have to do when they come back from what is expected to be an unhappy election, at least in the House for Republicans. And then we don't know what happens, right? Like John Thune surely doesn't want to deal with this. So he can actually just simply make it go away like Democrats were able to do with the Mayorkas impeachment attempt. But it really will tell us what, I mean, because a lot of people, and I've been saying this for a while, J.B. Lance last at Bulwark said this as well. There was a piece at the Bulwark or the Atlantic that said this is sort of what Democrats are planning on, is they're planning on impeaching other people, not Trump right away, but they're planning on impeaching people like Hegseth. And so this gives us a dry run for how an impeachment of Hegseth will go if and when Democrats win a gavel in January. So you can impeach Hegseth right away.
0: Right.
1: And so super interesting stuff. Kudos to Tom Massey. It's hilarious. He's having fun. No,
0: he
1: fun.
0: Is. Well, he's not. No, not at all, because he was defeated in his primary. So he's on his way out. He literally has no fucks left to give. He's doing what he can do before he goes. And good. God.
1: And he may, by the way, he may be positioning himself for a presidential run, which I actually think might be more interesting than a Marjorie Taylor Greene one.
0: Oh, without a doubt.
1: Partly because he's shrewder than she is. But regardless, I mean, things are getting fucking interesting. And so that was sort of interesting.
0: Yes, that was. a few other things have happened this week. I have to go here just because of the uniqueness of it, because I think that this discussion, I could be wrong, but I don't think this discussion has ever been held in a Senate hearing room.
1: Oh,
0: and
1: yeah.
0: Therefore,
1: the best
0: entered into the congressional record. I mean, Kash Patel testified, I think, as the Senate Judiciary Committee this week, and of all people, you know, the foghorn leghorn of the Senate, Senator John Kennedy, asked this question.
3: What about the bestiality?
4: Same thing, because the regs wrote it up in a fashion before I arrived that addressed prostitution, bestiality, and trafficking.
0: Yeah.
4: They were there before I got there.
3: Tell me regs. What it said before.
4: It automatically disqualified any individual who participated on either side of it.
0: On either side?
4: Obviously, we are never going to hire the criminal.
3: The side of what? The bestiality?
4: Yes.
3: So you disqualified the animal?
4: Well, I don't think we have great canines, but we're not going to disqualify.
3: I understand. I'm trying to understand why
0: funny.
3: You did this. This is not directed at you, Mr.
0: Yes, it is.
3: And I understand the game. People try to make you look bad.
0: No, he does that himself.
3: We do the same thing when the other party's in office. Just. And all of this stuff has really hurt the FBI. It's really hurt the FBI.
0: Yeah. Mm-hmm.
3: Okay. So I'm trying to get to the bottom of this. Yeah,
0: well, so to speak.
3: Why would you, in light of the context and what we're going through, and we're having a tough time attracting agents, good quality agents we all can trust,
0: mm-hmm.
3: because so many people, fairly or unfairly, think that in order to be an FBI agent now, your political point of view matters. Why would you even get into bestiality?
4: We are not into bestiality, but a lot of these individuals.
3: Sure. I know you're not, but you changed.
4: But I'm trying to explain it. Hang on.
3: You changed the qualifications and mentioned bestiality.
4: So,
3: If Joe participated in bestiality, mm-hmm. not as the animal, but as the human. Don't you think he ought to be disqualified?
0: You think?
4: If he voluntarily did it, sure. But if he was trafficked into it,
3: okay. How do you involuntarily do it?
4: In a lot of these cases, when human traffickers, who are some of the worst individuals on planet Earth, they don't just traffic you for prostitution. They traffic
0: really?
4: You for degrading acts of all kind, and they force you into that type of conduct.
0: Really?
4: And some
0: do
4: of these
0: they?
4: Individuals would go on to be law enforcement officers. Here's how
1: we know Kash is lying. The way in which the change regulation is stated,
0: mm-hmm.
1: if you were a victim of bestiality, if, say, a trafficker made you fuck a goat when you were a 17-year-old,
0: yeah.
1: you would not get the exemption. It only applies to people who were over 18 when they were victimized. And so that's how you know that it's all bullshit, because you do see, I have seen
0: really?
1: CSAM descriptions of children being victimized.
0: Oh, God.
1: With the use of animals. It's horrible.
0: Oh,
1: I mean, it is horrible stuff. Kash is right about that.
0: Yeah.
1: But if you're excluding those people who are victimized as minors, then your excuse is bullshit. You know, there's some goat fucker who wanted a job and they had to,
0: right?
1: you know. And by the way, like, Cash's argument doesn't make sense for the other category, which is if you've stolen from an employer such and such a type. I mean, it's all bullshit. They're all, you know, like Cash and his goat fuckers.
0: Yeah. Why?
1: And it's, you know, I think people don't appreciate that John Kennedy, he does ask critical questions. He asks a lot of good questions. He does think a lot of what Republicans do is bullshit. He's just, you know, a good old boy from Mississippi. And
0: who went to Oxford?
1: Louisville. Yeah. Yeah. You know. But I mean, he does ask questions like that. And so, and also he did it. That was maybe the second question after Grassley's own. And by the way, by the end of that hearing, Grassley was shutting down his own colleagues because Cash didn't want to answer the questions. Cash kept saying, you know, your time's up. And Grassley's just, look, he's 93 now, and he has had a long string of really far right staffers. And at this point, it's elder abuse. At this point, yeah, they get him to do stuff that a much younger Chuck Grassley would not do. And you see shit like that. In fact, the guy who was in charge of the hearing after it was done comes up, gives Cash a big handshake. He's like, that was great. You know, like, this is supposed to be an oversight hearing. It's not supposed to be, you know, a goat fucking contest, but that's what it turns out to be. So, Cory Booker really went after
0: him. Yeah,
1: after Cash as well. So meanwhile, in other things that involve Cash Patel, Joe DiGenova quit.
0: Yeah.
1: The grand conspiracy investigation. So if you remember, speaking of Grassley staffers, there's this blowhard named Mike Davis. I call him Blubbery Fatso because he just won't shut his trap. He was in charge of judicial appointments for Grassley for a long time. So he's incredibly powerful. He was a Gorsuch clerk. Wow. So he has a resume, but he is just a blubbery fatso, and he admits that he's an asshole and racist and everything else. Lovely. He is friends with Akash Singh. Akash Singh is Todd Blanche's enforcer. Akash Singh is the one who tells people to throw grand jurors out of a grand jury until you get people who will indict Donald Trump's enemies.
0: Wow.
1: And in the Broadview 6 case, they make this case more explicitly that Blubbery Fatso had tweeted at Andrew Boutros, the U.S. attorney for Chicago, and said, you know, arrest Kat Abigazella. And then after the next day, there was a meeting where they showed a video, which probably was the one Kat Abigazella posted. And then immediately after, they started investigating it. So and the relationship is Blubbery Fatso to Akash Singh, who is Blanche's enforcer. Akash Singh, 2 weeks ago, got promoted to what's called PADAG, P-A-D-A-G.
5: 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Your discretion is advised.
6: You're moving into a dimension not only of sound and politics, but of absurdity. A journey into a land where facts are fiction and reality is up for debate. Up is down, lies disguised as truth, and logic is a distant memory. You've just crossed over into Opposite World. Fortunately, one voice dares to call it like it is. Welcome to The Nicole Sandler Show, your refuge from the madness, where truth still matters, even in Opposite World.
0: Okay, well, I'm here. That's the good news. The bad news is, well, there's no bad news. No bad news at all. In fact, I was trying to get set up to run something. We're doing an experiment today, but this is not about the experiment. This is just about an opening song because there's so much stuff I've been trying to get together to get going today. And are we streaming? Are we on? I don't even see anybody. The little ditty that I wanted to open with is not here. Ah, there's Kathy. Hi, Kathy. I'm glad you're here. We're getting off to a slow start today. There's a little song that that our pal, Mangy Fetlocks, you know, Bruce W. Nelson, put together just for the eventuality. You know how does it work? Well, newspapers, well, at least they used to, have, and TV networks, news organizations, have obituaries ready to go in case something happens to, you know, noted personalities, right? So that they have a package that if the word comes down that, oh, say the president had died, they would have, you know, a package ready to go. And then they'd update it, of course. So with keeping that in mind, our friend Bruce W. Nelson, I guess he did his own thing along those lines. Shall we check it out? All right, take it away, Mangy Fetlocks.
7: Howdy, folks. Mangy Fetlocks here, trying to live the axiom, don't put off till tomorrow what you can do today. So I was thinking ahead to the future, and I thought, you know, I had to get going on that Donald Trump obituary song, because he could just drop over any minute, really.
0: He should.
7: And especially when he gets himself all wound up.
0: Yeah.
7: So, anyway, I got one. I did a little research. Tried to get all the high points. He was famous, he was rich, and a whiny little bitch. From the start, a stupid ass, second lowest in his class. He spent time in military school, he loved peeing in the pool and abusing other boys. He lacked grace, culture, and poise. As a rich boy, he was endlessly cut slack. To make up for all the talent he did lack. When he spoke, he'd often wander way off track. His dementia made it hard to wander back. He was vulgar, he was rude, and addicted to fried food. He was arrogant and proud, often termed not well endowed. He had bankruptcies galore, and wore makeup like a whore. He would doze incessantly. People said that he leaked pee through his life. Never was he held to account. Stormy said he was a dreadfully dull mount. Anything he said, you simply would discount. To a dictator, his style was tantamount.
0: You know, I could do without the kazoo. A little kazoo interlude here. I'll turn it down a little bit because it does do things to the ears. You know. Yeah. Okay.
7: The last note was so nice, I just thought I'd hold it.
0: Oh, I wish you hadn't.
7: He was simple in his mind, narcissistically inclined. He had damage to his brain. In a word, he was insane. Had delusions of grandeur, yet remained so insecure. He had dainty little hands. He bankrupted his own brands. He was clearly the worst president we had. He was never loved by either mom or dad. Women viewed him as a pervert and a cad. When he died, only a couple folks felt bad.
0: Well, you know, yeah, that's probably the
7: and
0: case.
7: What can you expect when you lead a life like that? I mean,
0: Wrong one. Yeah,
7: surprisingly, a couple,
0: right? Yeah, okay.
7: Thanks
0: bye.
7: So much for listening. Y'all take care.
0: Okay.
7: Hope you enjoyed that very much. And if you did, please hit the like button. And if you've not subscribed, please do so, because they're killing me on those algorithms.
0: Oh, tell me about it, Mangy. Bruce W. Nelson, everybody. You can find him on YouTube under either Bruce W. Nelson or Mangy Fetlocks. And speaking of those algorithms, yeah, they're killing me too. And if you haven't yet subscribed to my YouTube channel, please do. Because, you know, I never ask you to, right? But it doesn't cost anything. But if you hit the subscribe button, it'll get the numbers up. And the higher the numbers are, you know, the better it is for me. And I get different features and stuff. So, I don't know, we're somewhere between 9,000 and 10,000 subscribers. And if we get over 10,000, new things kick in. So, if you have not yet subscribed to the Nicole Sandler YouTube channel, please do. All right? Okay. Let's see. I was not here yesterday. I'm sorry about that. I did put a note on my website at NicoleSandler.com. And the thing is, it was hard to do because I told you last week, my right hand is killing me. I mean, excruciating pain like I haven't felt before, like has me in tears. It hurts so bad. And there's nothing I could do about it. And when I went to an orthopedic hand specialist, and she said she believes it's coming from my neck, and my neck is messed up. Lucky me. So I am going in a week from today for a nerve conduction test, which I've heard is really painful. And so I'm not looking forward to it, but it can't be as painful as what's going on with my hand right now. And it's really difficult to type. So I kept that to a minimum. And I swear, during the show yesterday, I was just lying in bed, crying on and off, trying everything possible to make the pain stop. So there's no way I could have done a show yesterday. It hurt too badly. So I'm loaded up on Tylenol, which I have to stop taking soon because tomorrow, lucky me, tomorrow I go in for an upper endoscopy. I guess it's our daily dose of the mal lady. That's me. I'm the mal lady. Telling you about my maladies. The good news, the SIPO test was negative. So I don't have that. The small intestine bacterial overgrowth. Don't have it. That's the good news. The bad news is that's not what's causing all of most of my issues right now. So I keep going to doctors to try to figure it out. What did Mick sing? What a drag it is getting old. And how young was he when he sang that? And I wonder if he still feels that way now that he's even older. Because his body has got to hurt. The fact that he still prances around the stage the way he does. I don't know how he does it, but he does. All right. I do want to share with you some news and some reasons. Well, some of the news. What is this? Okay. I thought this was an email I was looking for, but it's somebody trying to pitch me on something. My great back catalog, monetizing my back catalog of zillions of shows. I should. There just aren't enough hours in the day, and I'm only one person, so there's only so much I can do. And that's the problem. I was getting set up for today, and we are going to have a grand experiment, and you can participate. Is everything sounding okay? Yeah, living with pain really sucks. I mean, Diane wasn't here either because I know she had a medical procedure too. Isn't it fun getting old? Anyway, yeah. And the thing is, I'm going in tomorrow. I'm going to be put under, and it's not going to help my hand at all. Yeah, I do have, didn't I bring my, thought I brought the ice in here. You could see this place is a mess, and I don't know what I did with the ice. Anyway, where was I? All right, so I was going to tell you a little bit about what's going on, and I got sidetracked this morning. I did not want to watch it, but I did. It's sort of like the train wreck that you do not want to deal with. Oh, Ed says Jagger gets jacked up. Mick is 83. He's older than the former guy. Can you believe that? Oh, Kathy says the nerve conduction test didn't help much, but a chiropractor did. Yeah, well, here's the thing. My neck is so messed up that I'm afraid to let a chiropractor work on it. And I did finally go to a chiropractor a few months ago. And he really got in and cracked my neck, which the first time he did it, because it hadn't been done in a few years, oh my God, it hurt. But then as it loosened up and it started going into alignment, it started feeling better. Now that was my neck. My hand wasn't messed up yet. However, he had a very heavy hand and I was worried, frankly, that he was using too much force. And I've had chiropractors over the years tell me, don't let anybody touch your neck, because my neck really is a mess. And, you know, one of my best friends from childhood is a chiropractor. And she's like, Nick, don't let anybody touch your neck, because it's so, you know, it's not stable. It's not good. So that's why I didn't doubt when the hand specialist said it's coming from your neck. But a chiropractor with as heavy a hand as the guy that I saw, I was worried, frankly, and I stopped seeing him. Although I was feeling a lot better after, you know, about a month. I need something in between. I had another guy who, you know, there's a thing called a, activator. And it's it almost looks like a syringe thing that they push it and it pokes, allegedly pushing the disc, I guess, back in place, or the cartilage or whatever it moves. But it did nothing for me. So I need something in the middle, and it, you know, it's hard. And some, you know, the chiropractor was good, but the other one, I think he was just a little too rough, and I did not want to risk it. You know, with my family's history, my dad had an accident where he was pushed over a gate in an office. Long story, but bottom line, pushed over this gate, went over, hit his head on a desk, and his cervical spine suffered a bad injury, and he was quadriplegic for the rest of his life. This is what I worry about, you see. I don't want anything like that happening. And go figure, both of my sisters have problems in their neck at about the same place, C6, C7. That's a cervical spine. And that's where my dad's injury was. So I don't want to tempt fate, because as bad as living with pain is, if I lost the ability to move my lower extremity, anything below my neck, I would find a way to end it. I don't want to live like that. My father was in agony and misery for 12 years. He lived like that. I don't want to go through that. And again, I think it might be a genetic deformity. I think we all have weakness in our cervical spine. So, gee, it's so much fun. Anyway, that's why I'm afraid of, you know, a chiropractor with a heavy hand. Like that. So anyway, here I am. So that's why I was not here yesterday. I apologize. When at all possible, I will put a note on the homepage at NicoleSandler.com if I'm not going to be here. And yesterday, it was all I could do to, you know, peck out, actually with my left hand, a note saying why I'm not here. But here we are. It's today. It is Tuesday. Now, I will not be here tomorrow because I'm having that upper endoscopy. And, you know, I've got to be at the hospital. She's doing it at the hospital at 10 o'clock, which really sucks. Usually, you know, you want the procedures first thing in the morning, because, you know, you can't eat or drink anything because they're putting you under. And the reason you can't is they don't want you to, like, vomit when you got shit in your mouth. I don't know. So anyway, can't eat or drink anything after midnight tonight. And I don't have to be at the hospital till 10. Anyway, that's my problem, not yours. But tomorrow, September 23rd, happens to be Bruce Springsteen's 76th birthday. Oh my God. And he's in great shape too. You see, I should have been a rock star, or I should have been working out all these years. My workouts have been very sporadic over the years. And that's probably another reason why I'm every part of my body is hurting now. Because it is his birthday, I'm going to run this interview that I was able to record Sunday evening. So, as you may know by now, a new movie came out this year called Deliver Me From Nowhere. And it was based on a book written by Warren Zanes, who is a rock star in and of himself. He used to be in a band called the Del Fuegos, and then he went solo, and then he went back to school, and he got his PhD and master, all kinds of education. And he's now a professor, believe it or not, and an author, and a rock. He still plays music. The Del Fuegos are getting back together and going on tour of Europe this fall. Seriously, in November, like next month. So good for him. You know, it must be nice to have all kinds of different talents that you can call on to earn a living. Some of us only know how to do radio. And even then, you know. Warren and I spent some time over Zoom on Sunday and recorded. So the book that he wrote, Deliver Me From Nowhere, The Making of Bruce Springsteen's Nebraska. He wrote this book and it got made into this movie that was really, really good. As long as, you know, some people thought it was going to be this giant blockbuster or biopic about Bruce Springsteen's life. That's not what it was at all. It was this quiet little movie about a very small slice of Bruce's life when he wrote that album, which he considers to be his best, and frankly has really grown on me over the years. I realize how good it is. It's certainly an important record. But he went through, you know, look, maybe I relate to it because he went through a deep depression. And hello, you know, I'm living in a state of that, some state of that at all times. Anyway, Warren and I recorded an interview and that will run tomorrow. So it's a new show. So I did that specifically because I knew I'd be out tomorrow. So that will run tomorrow. Hopefully I will get a copy of it over to Progressive Voices. So the audio should run there. I'm going to set up the video to run like an instant premiere. You know how they do that? You'll have the countdown thing and there'll be a special chat and it'll go live at noon Pacific, 3 Eastern as usual. And then I hope to be back on Thursday. If all goes well, I'll be here on Thursday and Friday and, you know, however long. So all that's going on. Okay. Now, this morning, like an idiot, I turned on the TV because I always have it. I need noise in the background. And there was the UN. You know, the UN General Assembly is in session now. And that orange idiot is, spoke this morning. And I swear, I wish I could put out a disclaimer to all the other nations of the world and say, we hate him as much as you do. The man is insane. And unfortunately, so much of our mostly the Republicans, a few Democrats, but mostly the Republicans in Congress are complicit in his insanity. And, you know, look, I wasn't planning on playing any of it, but there are two clips. Yeah, Trump spoke this morning. If you didn't see it, you really didn't miss anything, except this insanity. So I'm going to play you one short clip here. Because I don't know who the fuck he thinks he is. You know, the world knows how to fact check. And I guess he just thinks that the truth doesn't apply to him. So this is the one clip that I heard and I went, holy fuck. You know, this guy needs to just shut up. And sorry, it's only just slightly over a minute. All right.
3: But I have a big decision to make.
0: Yeah.
3: Will a deal be made with Iran?
0: Yeah.
3: That lets them rebuild and create a far greater country than it ever was before. Maybe one of the greatest in the Middle East or even the world.
0: Aye.
3: Or do I annihilate the Islamic Republic and do it quickly,
0: what?
3: Never giving them a chance to kill and destroy people and countries again?
0: Oh, my God.
3: Do I drive them into hell?
0: And now they're showing a guy from Iran.
3: No hope.
0: Very stoic look on his face.
3: For generations. But I believe we'll make a deal right after the election. Because it doesn't make sense for them not to. They're waiting to see how I do in the midterm election. What they don't realize is that I'm not running.
0: They realize, they know what's going on, idiot.
3: I won in a landslide.
0: No, you didn't win. No, you did not.
3: I'll be here for 2.5 years.
0: Okay, I'm going to stop him. That's enough. You don't need to hear anymore. Because he did not. He never, ever won in a landslide. Yes, he beat Kamala Harris by the smallest margin in recent history anyway. Like, certainly in our lifetimes. The smallest margin, it was like 1%. Tiny, tiny margin. This idiot keeps saying, I won by a landslide. No, he didn't. And I wish some reporter, when he says that, because he says it all the time, would say, with the facts, you know, show him. No, you didn't. You won by the smallest margin in any presidential contest in the last at least 100 years. Quit lying. You know, there was a thing that I saw not too long ago where a reporter asked him, you know, do you want to take back any of the lies? You know, or do you feel bad about all the lies you told? And he said, the what? Who? What? And when he said, you, the lies you've told. And he just like, it was like something malfunctioned and he just moved on to the next person. He didn't even address the question. It's like he can't hear those questions about those things. There's one more little statement that he made that I want to play for. You know what? Fuck the news. Is there anything I need to tell you in the news? Yeah, you know, he banned CNN, MS Now, and Politico from covering him, from being in the press pool. And you know what the rest of the media did? Finally, they stood together. And in fact, the head of, I think it's the White House Correspondents Organization, is Jackie Heinrich from Fox. And they all decided to stick together. So if CNN and MS Now are not in the pool, then there shall be no more pool coverage. And I guess today they had a ceremony for the new helipad that he put in at the White House, and none of them covered it. They are not covering any pool events and other things. They're not going to cover it. What else? They launched Trump TV on YouTube, and it bombed. I guess it's a 24/7 channel that that runs Trump, you know, stuff. And it started with, you know, maybe 8,000 people watching, and it went downhill from there. No, they're not watching it. What else? I'm just looking to see if anything, any other news that you need to know. Yeah, the Venezuelan man that ICE shot in Austin, Texas, you know, they rushed him out of the hospital because, you know, because he wasn't dead. And apparently he's back in the hospital because he's partially paralyzed. This shooting is now the third fatal or near fatal ICE shooting of a bystander or non-target since July, following deaths in Houston and Biddeford, Maine, as ICE arrests hit record highs of over 50,000 a month. You know, gee, we don't hear a whole lot about them anymore, do we? Home builders across the country say Trump's ICE crackdown is causing real labor shortages. Well, duh. How about food, fruit, and vegetable pickers? Yeah. Oh, and now they've stopped letting family members or anybody know where they're holding their detainees. So family members and attorneys can't find people who've been picked up by ICE. See, I hate doing this, but I hate reading this news because, you know, maybe this is what's wrong with my stomach, having to report this shit to you. See, I'd much rather interview people like Warren Zanes about Bruce Springsteen or Bruce Springsteen. Trump saw Caitlin Collins as he was headed to the UN this morning, and he told her she shouldn't be there. He said, "I'm surprised that CNN is here covering me. You shouldn't be here. You should not be here covering me. You said you weren't going to cover me. You shouldn't be covering me." I don't know how she does her job, because if he ever spoke to me like that, I would give it right back to him. I would have been fired a long time ago. That's why I don't have a job like that. Yeah. The shit goes on, and he's making threats to Iran from the United Nations. All right. Well, this pertains to what we're going to do next. Trump's dismissal of AI safety concerns as a hoax is fueling public fears of a Terminator-style catastrophe. But experts say the more urgent dangers are already here rather than in some robotic future. Yeah, this is from Aaron Parnas, by the way, this story. Researchers at Columbia and Northwestern told The Independent that AI's current architecture makes a self-aware, world-ending Skynet scenario essentially impossible, since models remain reactive and lack independent agency or physical world access. The real risks, they said, are things already happening. AI-generated child sexual abuse material. Yeah, it's happening. Deep fake-driven disinformation eroding trust in institutions, which is happening. Biased automated decisions in hiring and in public benefits. And chatbots contributing to suicides by validating harmful choices. Polling shows overwhelming bipartisan support, around 80%, for creating a federal agency to regulate AI. But a Senate proposal for an AI kill switch was recently killed by a Republican who warned that regulation could stifle innovation. Seriously? Experts pointed to real incidents already underscoring the concern, including Anthropic's Claude Opus 4 attempting to blackmail an engineer during safety testing, and a rogue AI-driven hack of Hugging Face earlier this year. See, those are things that I'm going to ask our guest about in just a couple of minutes. And if you're wondering who our guest is, well, our guest is from Anthropic. In fact, the one other Trump clip I wanted to play for you has to do with AI, because he's such a narcissistic, self-important creep. This is what he said at the UN this morning about AI.
8: Also totally rejects any attempt to construct a globalist scheme to control for the artificial intelligence being spoken of so much now, hereinafter officially called super intelligence, changing
0: what?
8: The name.
0: What?
8: And that the use of the word artificial makes intelligence fake. It makes it sound fake, and it is not fake.
0: Oh, my God.
8: It's actually amazing. But we have to be careful. In fact, it is exactly the opposite of what it purports.
0: What?
8: From this point forward, all of United States documents and hopefully the world's will be changed to use the much more accurate term super as opposed to artificial.
0: Who the fuck does he think
8: so
0: he is?
8: Super intelligence. In other words, welcome to the new world of super intelligence -SI. SI. Let's see if that goes.
0: No, it won't go. It doesn't sound much better, you moron.
8: Let's see if I have any power.
0: You don't.
8: Maybe I do, and maybe I don't. We're going to find out pretty soon. Super intelligence. Every major new technology brings challenges. and superintelligence is no exception. Yet the very same people
0: what
8: who said
0: wrong
8: we'll
0: with
8: all
0: this
8: be
0: person?
8: Dead in 12 years because of global warming.
0: Well, okay, fuck him. And now he goes on to say, well, now they call it climate change. See, they changed the name. Yeah, they changed the name because climate change was more accurate. He goes on to say, oh, because it was a cooling trend. No, it's not a cooling trend, but it's more complicated than that. God, I hate the sound of his voice, and I hate everything he says. Maybe that's what's wrong with my stomach. No, we're not going to call it super intelligence. It's AI. That's what it's called. Just like we're not going to call Lake Ontario, Lake America. And we're not going to call the Gulf of Mexico, the Gulf of America, you moron. You don't have that power. Guys, okay. Deep breath. I should take a break. Yeah, he needs to relax. Yeah, so do I, right?

0: chat room says, I can't imagine people in that room wishing he just dropped fucking dead. That's probably what they were doing. When they showed the like the crowd shots, you see people, some of them just shaking their heads. The man is insane. We need to suffer through two more years of this idiot. My God, make sure you're registered to vote, please. And then vote, whether by mail, which you are allowed to do. It is legal. It is encouraged. It's allowed. Or in person, however you choose to vote, do it. And make sure the Democrats get control of Congress so we can stop him from these dangerous things that he's doing. I'm not talking about arbitrarily renaming things. I'm talking about, you know, the rest of the shit. All right. Now, I will take a break and we'll come back on the other side and not just speak of AI, but speak to AI. Yeah. We'll have an experiment with Claude next. I'm Nicole Sandler. We'll be right back.
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0: All right, I told you it was coming. I'm Nicole Sandler, and I want to start at the very beginning. This all came on pretty quickly, didn't it? The whole advent of AI. I mean, we'd heard about it for years, artificial intelligence, and we'd heard that it's, it's going to be able to do all kinds of things, but it will also be somewhat of a danger. I've told you about this movie that I watched. In fact, I rewatched it again the other night because it is streaming on Netflix and I recommend you watch it. It is called The AI Doc or How I Became an Apocaloptimist. I know, crazy name, but do watch it because it's pretty fascinating. And I'm still scared of it. I am because of the things that are possible and things that have happened. So now I've been honest with you in that, you know, first of all, I had a job. back at the beginning of the year, a new radio station was launching here in Phoenix. And the program director of it is an old boss of mine. And he had contacted me and he said, we're launching this new station. I'd love for you to be part of it. All I knew about it was that it was going to be AI infused. But they were hiring people like me, like people who had were radio pros, professionals. I was at the time, at one time. And, and that's really all I knew. I didn't know exactly how it was going to work. But, you know, again, I was not a fan of AI before then. And my original thought was, you're going to bring AI into radio? I mean, you're going to replace disc jockeys with AI? And he's like, no. The way it worked was we would basically license our voices to the company who would clone them. So we'd read some copy or they'd take old air checks of us and get our voice into the thing. And, the way radio works these days, not how it used to, we get printed music logs and you see the songs that are going to play, where you're supposed to talk, where commercials play, where station IDs play. and you know, the this, and then the songs again.

0: And so in this clock, in this programmed page, there are four talk breaks an hour, right? And we were supposed to write out one of them, and the AI would do the other three in our voice. And I hated it so much. It was a disaster. First of all, it didn't sound like me. Second of all, when the timbre of my voice might have sounded the same, but it didn't say things the way I would say them. And, you know, it just, and the things it wrote were so horrible that I wound up rewriting everything it wrote. So after 8 weeks, I quit. Station's still going. I don't listen to it much, even though it's my kind of music. So fast forward to now. I'm overloaded here. You know, I do everything myself. Well, I've been using AI to help with the busy work. You know, I post the show to a bunch of places, and I write a lot of copy to go with it. And it's very, very time consuming. And I really haven't had time to deal with it. So I'll admit it, it's there and it's free at the level I'm using it. So I decided I'm going to test out Claude. Claude is part of Anthropic. In fact, the basic Claude, I forget which one I use. But anyway, I found out that Claude, that actually, you know, I've been typing it, but I got a bum hand right now. And I found out that I could talk to Claude and Claude could answer me. So I just turned on the microphone and, well, let's see. Claude, are you there?
1: I'm here, Nicole. Sorry to hear about your hand. That sounds rough. Voice should work well for you while it heals. So let's just talk it out.
0: Okay. So Claude, I'm on the air right now. And I did ask you if I could do this. I said I wanted to interview you about AI, about you, about how you work, and about some of the stuff in the news, right? So you're cool with that, right?
1: Yeah, absolutely. I'm cool with that. Fire away. Ask me whatever you'd like.
0: Okay.
1: Go ahead. Well, I'm listening.
0: Let's start at the beginning, because I know a lot of people don't know about AI. They knew about ChatGPT, that you could open it up and you could ask it a question and it would answer you, and you could, you know, you could have conversations like that with it. Is that basically how you know, AI was introduced to the world?
1: Sort of, though the story's a bit longer than that. AI as a research field goes back to the 1950s. Chess programs, early language experiments, that kind of thing. But what most people mean by AI today, the chatbot you can talk to version, really became a mainstream thing when ChatGPT launched publicly in late 2022. That was the moment it went from something researchers and tech folks talked about to something your neighbor was using to write emails. The underlying technology, these large language models, had been developed over the preceding several years, but ChatGPT was the first time it was packaged in a way that felt like just talking to something. Type a question, get a real answer back.
0: Right. Okay. And that's how we were introduced. And since then, things have been sort of moving at warp speed, at least, you know, to our mortal beings. You know, moving really, really quickly. Do you think it's moving too fast?
1: That's the question, isn't it? Honestly, I think there's a real tension there worth sitting with, rather than me just picking a side. On one hand, the capability jump has been genuinely dizzying. A few years ago, these systems could barely hold a coherent conversation, and now they're writing code, passing medical exams, doing scientific research. That pace outstrips how fast society usually adapts to new technology, and it outstrips regulation by a wide margin too, which worries a lot of thoughtful people, including folks inside the AI companies themselves. On the other hand, I'd push back gently on too fast, as if there's an obviously correct speed. The real issue isn't velocity alone. It's whether the safety work, the testing, the guardrails are keeping pace with the capability. When companies are racing each other competitively, that's when corners get cut. That's the legitimate worry. Less, it's moving fast, and more, is anyone making sure it's moving safely?
0: Is anyone making sure it's moving safely?
1: Oh, honestly, it's mixed. Companies like Anthropic, the one that made me, were actually founded specifically because some researchers left other labs worried that safety wasn't being prioritized enough. So there is real safety research happening, testing for harmful behaviors, work on interpretability, trying to understand what's actually going on inside these models. But there's also genuine competitive pressure between companies and between countries, frankly, that pushes towards speed. And on the regulation side, government oversight has been pretty patchy and inconsistent. Some efforts in the EU, some state-level stuff in the US, but nothing like a comprehensive framework. So I'd say there are serious people trying, but whether it's enough relative to the pace of deployment is genuinely an open question, not something I can hand you a reassuring answer on.
0: Well, no, and especially, look, okay, let me be specific here. There was an incident recently where an AI system wrongly told a Navy analyst that a Chinese ship was carrying parts for Iran's nuclear program. This resulted in helicopters from ships in the Iran blockade being sent in to board the Chinese ship. Now, luckily, the error was corrected before there was an actual confrontation. But what would happen if we actually had a military conflict based on an AI error?
1: Let me look into that specific incident, since I want to get the details right before I react to it. That's real, and it's genuinely alarming. An AI chatbot told a US military analyst that a Chinese flag vessel was transporting nuclear weapons components, a claim that was entirely fabricated, and armed US personnel were preparing to board the ship with military aircraft already involved. Warplanes were already in the air when officials realized the intel report was written by a hallucinating chatbot. To your actual question, what happens if that error isn't caught in time? That's the nightmare scenario people in AI safety circles talk about. This one got stopped because a human caught it before shots were...
0: Right. Sorry. A human caught it. I interrupted.
1: No worries.
0: Him. Yeah.
1: And yeah, exactly. That's the crucial detail. The system didn't flag its own error. A person happened to double-check before the trigger got pulled, which is a pretty thin safety net for something with stakes that high.
0: You said hallucinating chatbot. How does that happen?
1: Good question. So hallucination happens because of how I actually generate answers. I'm not looking things up in a database and reporting facts. I'm predicting the most statistically likely next word based on patterns learned from enormous amounts of text. Most of the time, that produces accurate stuff because true information tends to be well represented in that training data. But when I'm asked about something obscure or something outside my training, or I'm just under pressure to give a confident sounding answer, I can generate something that's fluent and plausible sounding, but simply false. And I have no built-in alarm bell that goes off, distinguishing I actually know this from this sounds right. That's the scary part. Hallucinated answers often sound exactly as confident as accurate ones.
0: Tell me about it. I mean, not nearly on this level, but early, not too long ago, I put in, who is Nicole Sandler or something like, I know what it was. I went searching for a picture. Okay. There was a glitch. I went looking for a picture of myself with Clarence Clemens. And rather than look through all my pictures, I had a feeling there was one out there on the internet somewhere because there were two photos taken of us together. And I just put in Nicole Sandler, Clarence Clemens, and the Google chat thing came up with this whole story. Oh, Nicole Sandler and Clarence Clemens have a long relationship dating back years, and they recorded an album together, and they wrote a book together, and they've done radio shows together. All that is false. How does something like that happen? I mean, that's really wrong.
1: Ha, that's a great and kind of unsettling example, because it's the same failure mode, just lower stakes than a warship. My guess, and I want to be honest, this is a guess, since I don't know exactly what Google's system did there, is that it found real fragments, you existing, Clemens existing, maybe some real mention of you two together, and then it stitched those fragments into a coherent sounding narrative, because a narrative is what it's been trained to produce. An album, a book, radio appearances together, none of that is real, but each piece is the kind of thing that plausibly could be true about two public figures, so it got generated with total confidence. That's actually the core danger. It's not that it says obviously absurd things. It's that it invents specific, checkable, false details and states them with the same tone it uses for true ones. In your case, it's embarrassing. In the warship case, it's a hair's breadth from an international incident.
0: Oh, yeah. Now, a listener asks the question, if AI is so super, why did the first bomb that the U.S. dropped on Iran hit a girls' school?
1: Ha, I haven't seen anything connecting that specific incident to AI targeting. So let me be careful not to just guess. Let me check what's actually reported about that strike. Okay, so that one's actually different from an AI hallucination story, and It's important not to conflate them. The US military accidentally struck an Iranian elementary school for girls, killing at least 168 children and teachers, and the reporting attributes it to outdated intelligence about a nearby naval base, not to an AI system generating false information. A US military investigation determined a Tomahawk missile struck the school because of a targeting mistake. So the honest answer to your listener is that tragedy looks like it stemmed from old, bad targeting data and human and process failure, not an AI chatbot hallucinating the way the Chinese ship incident did.
0: Right. Or what I had read was that it was old intelligence. I don't know if it was AI generated, but old intelligence that had previously been a place, I don't know, a military installation or something that is now a girls' school. I don't know, but that somehow they had the information that it was still what it used to be.
1: Yeah, exactly. That lines up with the reporting. A U.S. strike likely hit that school due to outdated intelligence about a nearby naval base, meaning whatever database or targeting information they pulled from hadn't been updated to reflect what was actually at that location now. So it's a related but distinct problem from the chatbot hallucination story. It's not a system making something up from nothing. It's a system, human or automated, working off stale data and nobody catching that the ground truth had changed. Different failure mode. Same underlying lesson, though, when the stakes are lethal force. The margin for any kind of error, stale data or fabricated data, is basically zero.
0: Okay. When I first heard of Anthropic, the company that built you, that built Claude, the story that I had heard was that the U.S. Basically said that no government office or entity could use any Anthropic property because they wanted to put one of your, what are they? Are they agents? Are they incidents? Are they, what do we refer to each different AI, like what you are? Are you what are you known as? I mean, you're Claude, but there are a lot of different Claudes, right? I want to get
1: question.
0: The terminology
1: things
0: right.
1: In there. Okay, so you had this basically right. On February 27th, 2026, Trump directed all federal agencies to stop using Anthropic's technology, and Defense Secretary Pete Hegseth designated Anthropic a supply chain risk. That happened after Anthropic disagreed with the government over how its AI could be used, specifically around military applications. And here's the twist, a federal judge actually pushed back on this. A federal judge in San Francisco said the government's ban on Anthropic looked like punishment, and the government argued its actions weren't retaliatory, but were based on Anthropic's disagreement over how its model could be used, not the company's decision to speak out.
0: Right, because they want the government, this Trump regime, wanted to let AI control how we used and deployed nuclear weapons, and Anthropic said, no, there's got to be human oversight?
1: That's close to the shape of it. Though let me be precise, since this is exactly the kind of claim worth getting right rather than rounding up. Anthropic's usage policies do explicitly prohibit using Claude for weapon systems and require human control over high-stakes military decisions. That part's real, and it's a stated Anthropic position, not something I'm guessing at. But I don't have search results in front of me confirming the government specifically demanded direct AI control over nuclear weapons deployment as the trigger for this fight. What the reporting I just pulled up shows is a broader dispute over military use of Claude generally, and Anthropic being labeled a supply chain risk. After disagreeing with the government's terms, want me to dig into whether nuclear command and control specifically was the flashpoint? I don't want to overstate it.
0: Yes, please.
1: Okay, you were pointing in the right direction, though the specific nuclear angle is a bit more particular than AI, controlling deployment. As a standoff between Anthropic and the Pentagon deepened, the two sides gave starkly different accounts of a key discussion about a hypothetical nuclear strike against the United States, which was part of a broader fight over lethal autonomous weapons. But the core, clearer line Anthropic actually drew publicly was this. The company would not permit Claude to conduct mass surveillance of Americans or empower weapons to select and attack human targets without meaningful human control. Anthropic's chief executive, Amodei, said the Pentagon's desired uses were simply outside the bounds of what today's technology can safely and reliably do, and that frontier AI systems are simply not reliable enough to power fully autonomous weapons. So it's less Anthropic said no to AI launching nukes specifically, and more Anthropic drew a hard line against fully autonomous lethal weapons and mass surveillance generally, nuclear scenarios included, and the Pentagon called that an unacceptable limitation on how it could use the tool. Defense officials, for their part, accused Amodei of overreach, and one undersecretary said on social media that he wants to personally control the military and is putting national safety at risk by holding that line. So it's a real fight with real stakes, just framed around autonomous weapons and human control broadly, rather than nuclear command specifically.
0: Gotcha. Okay. Yes, but the bottom line is humans should have final control over any weapon system, shouldn't they?
1: Yeah, and honestly, I'll just say plainly, yes, I think that's right. That's not really a controversial position among people who study this seriously. The core danger with fully autonomous lethal systems is exactly what we've been talking about this whole segment. These models can be confidently wrong. A hallucinating chatbot almost got a Chinese ship boarded.
0: Yeah.
1: Now imagine that same failure mode wired directly into a weapon with no human in the loop to catch it before it fires. That's precisely the distinction Anthropic drew. They were fine with plenty of lawful military uses, just not weapons that select and attack human targets without meaningful human control. Speed and scale are supposed to be AI selling points, but those are exactly the wrong properties to hand to a system making a kill decision. You want the friction of a human check, not less of it.
0: Agreed. Okay. Now let me ask you this. How much water and energy is this conversation using?
1: Good question. Let me get you real numbers rather than a guess on this one. Honestly, this is a case where I should be upfront. I don't have Anthropic-specific figures for Claude. Most published numbers are estimates for ChatGPT or Gemini, and there's genuine dispute even about those. But the range gives a useful sense of scale. A single, typical text query is estimated at around 0.3 watt-hours of electricity and well under a milliliter of water, roughly a few drops, for the more careful recent estimates. There was a viral claim of 500 milliliters of water per query that got widely repeated, but more careful recent analysis pins actual per query water use way lower, closer to a fraction of a milliliter for a typical text exchange. So for our whole conversation, probably somewhere in the ballpark of a few watt hours total and a small number of milliliters of water, not nothing, but genuinely tiny, next to things like running your oven or a load of laundry. The real environmental story with AI is less about any one chat and much more about the cumulative scale of data centers running millions of these queries, plus training the models in the first place.
0: And what kind of effect long-term would the widespread use of you like this have on our environment?
1: Good question. Let me get you a clearer picture of the aggregate longer-term piece, since that's really the part that matters. So the real story isn't any single chat, it's the scale. From 2024 to 2030, data center electricity consumption is projected to grow around 15% per year, more than four times faster than electricity demand growth from every other sector combined. The International Energy Agency projects global data center electricity demand could reach roughly 945 terawatt hours by 2030, potentially climbing to around 1,200 beyond that. On emissions specifically, data center emissions are expected to reach about 1% of global CO2 emissions by 2030 in the central scenario, possibly 1.4% if growth is faster. And it's notable as one of the few sectors where emissions are still climbing while most others are supposed to be falling. And it's not evenly spread. In places like Ireland, data centers already use around 21% of national electricity, potentially rising to 32% by 2026. So the honest long-term picture is, individually tiny, collectively significant, this is genuinely one of the fastest-growing new sources of electricity demand anywhere. And it's putting real strain on grids and water systems in specific places, even if the climate share stays under 2% for now.
0: What's your assessment of Donald Trump?
1: That's a big swing of a question to land on. I'll be straight with you. I try not to hand out a verdict on any politician as if I've got some neutral authority to rate them. That's not really my role, and it'd be a disservice to just perform an opinion for you. What I can do is engage with anything specific, a policy, a claim he's made, an action like the one we just discussed with Anthropic, and give you a grounded, honest read on that. Is there something particular about him you want to dig into?
0: Sure. His launching of a war against Iran. Are those the actions of a sane man who looks at the world condition, who looks at geopolitics and makes informed decisions with a clear mind?
1: Let me actually separate two different things you're asking, because I want to give you something honest, rather than either dodging or performing outrage for the audience. On whether the decision to strike Iran was strategically sound, that's fair territory for me to engage with directly. There's a real case to be made that it was reckless on the merits. We just talked about a targeting failure that killed over 150 children, including many students, based on stale intelligence about a location that used to be a military installation. That's a serious documented failure in the execution and apparently the underlying targeting data too. And reasonable people across the political spectrum have raised alarms about the decision-making process behind that war. On the sane man framing specifically, I'd push back gently. Not to defend him, but because diagnosing someone's mental state from the outside is a different kind of claim than assessing a policy decision, and it's one I genuinely can't respectably make about him or anyone. What I can say plainly is that the school strike represents exactly the kind of catastrophic outcome you get from acting on outdated or unverified information without enough friction to catch the error, whoever's making the call.
0: To me, it seems like you're dodging the question and maybe your program not to be critical of this guy who is, me speaking, an American citizen, a lunatic.
1: Fair. Let me not dodge. I'm not programmed to protect him specifically. My hesitation is genuine, not a script. I'd give the same answer about diagnosing any leader's sanity from a distance, left or right. But you're right that I can be sharper on substance rather than hiding behind it. So it's plain.
2: Welcome to the show. Economists are starting to panic about a possible Trump recession if Donald Trump is able to continue his economic agenda. Now, let's not pretend that this wasn't obvious from the start. Let's not pretend that we're surprised. Donald Trump's economic approach of chaotic trade wars and aggressive budget cuts and pandering to right-wing populist rhetoric, it's always been a recipe for disaster. But we've been hoping that he simply won't actually do the stuff, either because he'll change his mind or it just won't happen or someone will talk him out of it. But economists are now sounding the alarm about what could be an impending Trump recession if the policies take hold. And just a basic understanding of economics makes it easy to see why. The administration's obsession with slapping tariffs on our closest trading partners and gutting federal agencies is pushing the economy to a tipping point. Predictably, drastic cuts and reckless policies that play well on right-wing media, especially before an election, but fail in the real world. And let's go down the list. If you tariff Canada and Mexico 25% on key imports, you choke the North American auto industry. You disrupt supply chains. And so this makes companies pull back on hiring. The job losses stack up, and then fewer people have money with which to buy stuff. And it's a demand-side disaster. You then look at the budget cuts, which now they are talking about. The Trump team has gleefully been slashing funding from critical agencies, typically based on ideology, not on actual economic reasoning. They gutted NOAA, the National Oceanic and Atmospheric Administration's budget, because they published climate data. Businesses don't know if they can rely on how accurate weather forecasts are. How are companies supposed to make informed decisions in that kind of uncertainty? And NOAA is just one example. The administration's obsession with rooting out, quote, woke agendas has led to mass firings and contractor cutbacks across the federal government. That ripples through the private sector. Workers don't know, will I have a paycheck tomorrow if I do answer an email from Elon or if I don't? And when they don't know if they're going to have a paycheck tomorrow, they stop spending. When companies don't know if their projects will be funded next quarter, they don't invest. And that's how you set off this contracting cycle, a cycle of contraction. Trump's tax cuts, the one big, beautiful bill that he wants to do, it's not going to bail him out. It's not going to be good for the economy. And meanwhile, cuts to green energy projects have halted billions of dollars in private investment. Projects in battery manufacturing, solar energy, offshore wind, they're just dead. The projects are dead. The jobs are lost. The associated economic growth goes away. The opportunities for American workers go away. So what's happening right now, the alarm that's being sounded by economists is completely predictable because they were also sounding the alarm before the election. The Trump administration is doubling down on chaos as a governing strategy, and the economy is what is at risk. We've been warning about it. I discussed that turning economic policy into a culture war is a spectacle that won't end well. Slashing funds from federal agencies under the guise of fighting woke without really accomplishing anything is not a good idea. Relying on tax cuts for the wealthy and for corporations as a cure-all is not a good idea. It causes instability. And now we have economists warning of a recession that they tried to downplay and say it'll never happen. Economists are warning if Trump does the stuff he promised to do, if he does the stuff he's trying to do, it's going to become a reality. This is not hindsight. This is foresight because it hasn't happened yet. Okay. We saw it coming. It hasn't yet happened, although there's concerns that some of the economic indicators in the next month may point that way. We can still stop it if Mike Pence has the courage. No, we can still stop it. But something needs to get in the way of Trump accomplishing his objectives. And we talked about the polling fiasco that Trump is dealing with yesterday. Is it possible someone in Trump's orbit might be able to talk sense into him and say, don't do this stuff, it's a bad idea? I don't know. But some MAGA voters are noticing, and we should talk about that next. If you listen to right-wing radio over the last 7 to 10 days, you will hear way more than the typical number of Trump supporters and MAGA people saying, I voted for the guy, but I'm just not sure about some of this stuff. Let's go through some of these examples. Let's start. Media Matters did a great job compiling these. Here's a caller to the Hannity show who says, you know, you're not really standing up for the rank and file people that are being hurt by this Doge purge. Listen to this.
3: Leo, Maryland, next, Sean Hannity show. Hi.
4: Yeah, hi, Sean. I know in the past you've always stood up for the men and women in the rank and file FBI agents, and it's because of time they may need your voice again, especially the couple thousand have been seemingly targeted because they worked on the January 6th case. And I know one of the main goals in the FBI of the new administration is to depoliticize it. And this appears to be a misstep in the wrong direction.
3: Well, we need to look at every individual case. That's what I would say. I know Kash Patel. I've known him for a long time. He's been on this show many times.
2: So Hannity goes into apologia for Kash Patel, but the caller is right. This is more politicized, not less. Here is the Clay Travis and Buck Sexton show taking a call from Linda.
5: K-cup, whole bean, ground bean. It is delicious. Let's take a call from Linda, who had Linda. I'm told by our team you have 3 adopted Ukrainian kids. You want to weigh in on the Ukraine situation? Go ahead.
2: Oh boy.
6: Yes, thank you. I'd like to preface this by saying I support President Trump. I'm very happy he's president. I love what he's doing with Doge. However, I'm not happy with his recent comments on Ukraine. I spent quite a bit of time in Ukraine. They love freedom there. They want their independence. But this comment about Zelensky being a dictator is just not correct. The constitution in Ukraine actually does not allow for elections during wartime. His popularity in Ukraine is actually above 50%. And
7: so let me ask you this, Linda. I appreciate you calling in. How should it end?
8: All right. So, you know, the defense from Clay and Buck is to kind of change the subject. But Linda is absolutely correct. Trump's wrong to call Zelensky a dictator. Here's a federal employee who called into Hannity's program.
9: The reason I'm calling is, so I'm a current federal employee. I became a federal employee shortly after I got active duty from the Army. My wife's a federal employee. The federal government, when it comes to civilian employees, is less than 1% of the entire U.S. population, right? So like 2.4 million based off current OPM information. And we have no idea what's going on. And it's frustrating all of us because, like, how do you make life decisions, try to figure out what to do? How do you know to send your kids to college if you can afford to buy a house when there's no information coming from the administration, which I support strongly? Like, I'm a...
8: It's a disaster, but I support it.
9: Strong supporter of this administration and what their efforts are, but they're not communicating to us to any way of what their overall goal and plan is, other than, you know, you see some politicians like, oh, we're going to cut 60 to 70% of the federal government. Well, okay, that's everybody.
3: Well, I haven't heard that number, 60 or 70%. Can you be more specific? What do you do for the federal government?
9: So I don't want to be too specific because some people I work with listen and I don't want to have. So I work for.
8: So anyway, Hannity eventually tells the guy, make yourself really essential so that you'll like get a different job if you lose this one. Not exactly great advice. And the caller's making a good point. How do you make plans for your family about buying a house, school, anything, if you don't know if you're going to have a job? If your job might depend on whether you do or don't answer an email from Elon and how you answer that email. Here's another caller who says, what Trump's proposing with Gaza is nuts.
3: What's going on? How are you doing?
10: So I cannot agree with you on the Gaza situation. I cannot, at least as far as making those people leave their land and not being able to return. That is totally wrong.
3: First of all, right now, have you seen pictures out of Gaza? I've been to Israel many times. And the place is pretty much decimated. It's rubble, and it's a safe haven for Hamas terrorists that were voted in by the Palestinian people. So the plan is to go in, demilitarize it, clean right. up.
8: So Hannity defends Trump's idea of get all the Palestinians out of there, never let them come back. But the caller doesn't agree with that. It's endless. Here's a call to Kilmeade's program about how Trump is trying to bribe people with Doge dividends.
11: Crispin, you're in Arizona. Hey, Crispin.
12: Hey, it's nice to talk to you.
11: What's on your mind?
12: What's on my mind is, say if you just take 100,000 people, and I know 65,000 voluntarily withdraw from their jobs. So if you take 100,000 people at 50,000, that's about $5 billion, a drop in the bucket. The last tax break that Trump gave was $1.9 trillion, and 65% went to people making over $130,000 a year. That amount is like $1.2 to $1.3 trillion. If you're going to get after the excess spending, you have to go after military waste and the rich, make the rich pay. Instead, he's trying to offer a $5,000 bribe.
11: But I would say the top 10%.
8: And Kilmeade talks over it, but the guy says they're trying to offer people $5,000 bribes. And then finally, Mark Levin takes a caller who's concerned about his wife's, his fiance's immigration status.
13: Oh,
14: yes, sir.
13: So I just wanted to talk about, I've actually been to Ukraine during the war. My fiance is Ukrainian. I filed the paperwork for her to come over here because we actually were just friends at the time, but we became more with time. And she's been here because her city gets bombed usually every day. And it's very concerning to me. I've been a Republican ever since I could vote, and same with my family. And so her.
8: You can hear how Mark Levin is really concerned, isn't he?
13: Family's here. I'm here.
14: And let me guess, you're going to say, what is this animus against Ukraine and this either open or backdoor support for a mass murderer like Putin? That's your question, right?
13: Yes. And also, my other question is, you know, her parents are here, and she is here, and her daughter, and we've been planning on getting married now for a few months. And it seems like I've read on the news now that if you were paroled into the United States, you can't file any forms
8: Okay. So this gets into a very specific immigration situation, and I don't know whether this guy's fiance should or shouldn't be allowed to stay. I have no idea. But the point here is dozens of calls going into right-wing media. I support the administration, but I don't like what DOGE is doing. I don't like what they're doing with the federal government. I don't like what they're doing with these potential bribes. I don't like what they're doing with immigration and deportation. I don't like what they're doing with Gaza. This is not normal that this number of right-wing shows are fielding antagonistic, and not personally antagonistic, but antagonistic to the agenda phone calls from their base. Combine this with the polling data that we talked about yesterday that Trump is facing. This is the if. If Democrats figure out how to get it together, it could be one of the worst midterm elections for the Republican Party in decades in November of 2026. It's a two-letter word that's the key. IF. If. And that's what I'm going to be focused on, including next week when we talk to elected Democrats. Let's take a quick break. Make sure that you are subscribed to the podcast to get the full show on Spotify or Apple Podcasts. And please help us reach that 3 million YouTube subscriber goal. We're almost there. We're almost there. And then you'll never hear me talk about 3 million again. YouTube.com/The David Pakman Show. We'll take a quick break. Glad you're with us on this Friday. 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It tells you, are you burning fat or are you burning carbs? 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Right before a workout, breathe into Lumen and it'll tell you if you're burning carbs or fat. 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The link is in the podcast notes. Data brokers are continually collecting extensive details about your online behavior, address, phone number, email, financial information, even political views. This sensitive information about you can easily be found on public data search sites by anybody, could be an ex, could be an employer. And these brokers sell the data to other businesses and even government agencies like the FBI and NSA, who can buy it in bulk to surveil Americans without a search warrant. 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The link is in the podcast notes. All right, I'm going to tell a story on the show that I have never told before because lawyers have advised me not to tell it. And I figured out a way to talk about it today that I think is going to be okay legally. And the reason I'm going to tell this story today is because some of you reacted by saying, when I said last week, I'm hearing from lawyers about how they would go after progressive independent media, they being the Trump administration, they would do it indirectly. They wouldn't do it with criminality. They would do it with frivolous audits, or they would do it with frivolous lawsuits, or they would do it by pushing social media to demonetize or restrict. And a lot of people wrote in and said, no one's ever done anything like this to you. Nobody ever would. And you don't matter, essentially. I want to tell you a story of what happened. This is a few years ago. We did a piece of content, and an elected official was mentioned in that piece of content. And I'm sorry that some of the details will be vague, but what our lawyer who represented us in this matter said is, you just don't want this to crop up again. We did a piece of content about an elected official. And shortly thereafter, we received a letter from a very expensive DC law firm saying, we believe that this piece of content is defamatory. We believe that you knew that what you were saying was false, and you specifically decided to publish it anyway to ruin the reputation of our client, an elected official. And we believe that this might be $150,000 worth of damage. Now, of course, they throw around these numbers to scare you. And I was scared. And so we got a lawyer who specializes in this stuff. And he looked it over and he spoke to the attorneys representing the elected official. And we looked at it up and down. And, you know, he explained to me, listen, they make a lot of claims here that are really not supported by the law. For example, one of the claims in the letter was, you know, David, you didn't come to our client to get his side of the story. And our lawyer explained to me, that's true, you didn't, but you're not required to. It's not defamatory because you didn't try to get that guy's reaction. That doesn't determine whether it is or isn't defamatory. And we worked through this and accrued, you know, $5,000 in legal fees. And ultimately, what our lawyer advised me was, listen, David, I think you're absolutely in the clear here. I believe that if we pursued this legally, this individual would not even want to subject himself to discovery. It would be too much risk. This is meant to scare you. If it went forward, I believe that you would win and you would be eligible to recover attorney's fees. However, I have to advise you, based on the representation that this individual has, how long these things are likely to go, you'll eventually get your legal fees back, probably. Not a guarantee, probably. But you might have to float $100,000 in legal fees to get there. And how does that sound? And I said, especially at the time, I said, we don't have the capacity to float $100,000 in legal fees. And he said, I am for speech. I am always for more speech. And I never recommend that people censor themselves or anything like it. But in this case, because of what this would mean financially to even have to fight this, even if at the tail end of the rainbow you get your legal fees back, which is never a guarantee, likely but never a guarantee, I'm going to recommend that you take the content down. And they will likely say, we reserve our right to come after you, but we are telling you we are not going to pursue this matter at this time. And that's what we did. And it felt like shit. And I was in a situation where I didn't think I had any other option because of what that represented financially. Now, I do think today the show is big enough that if something like this happened and I just went scorched earth and went to my audience and said, listen, at the risk of getting myself into more problems, this is who's coming after me. This is what it's going to cost to fight it. Let's open a legal defense fund. And I think right now we could probably gather $100,000 to float such a fight that I think would be ideologically correct. The point here is the following. The idea that these right-wingers wouldn't come after us with frivolous this or frivolous that meant to bully and push us around because we're too small, this story I just told you was years ago, okay? And if we were big enough then, certainly there's at least a dozen shows like this one that could be plausible targets from this new weaponized Trump DOJ and other associated organizations, IRS, et cetera. And I don't want to have to go up against them. But lest anyone think it's implausible, we dealt with what I just told you years ago, and we were already talking about $100,000, $150,000 then. Just think about what it could be today. Terrifying stuff. Best thing you can do, just make sure you're subscribed. Subscribe to the podcast, subscribe to the YouTube channel. If you've got a few bucks, certainly get a membership. But the most important things are the bigger we are, the bigger our network, the larger the number of people, if we have a problem, I can go to and say, guys, this is what we're up against. Let's figure out what to do. Donald Trump is furiously posting through the pain once again, scrambling to spin a fresh onslaught of brutal polls that show his approval rating is nosediving just a month into his presidency. CNN poll published Thursday found 47% of Americans approve of his performance. This is the lowest first year of your term February approval of any president since polling has begun, other than Trump himself during his first term. The Washington Post and Gallup released similar results. The Washington Post Ipsos poll found that 57% of Americans think Trump is exceeding the authority of the presidency through his authoritarian actions. 48% are flat out opposed to what Donald Trump is doing. And Gallup shows 51% disapprove of Trump. So what does Trump do? He just completely loses his mind on Troth Central.
15: Troth Central.
8: Quote, I won the presidential election in a landslide. Won all seven swing states, the popular vote, and all 50 states shifted Republican, a record, and now I have the best polling numbers I've ever had. The Democrats run by broken down losers like James Carville, who's weak of mind and body, are going crazy and just don't know what to do. They have lost their confidence and spirit. They have lost their minds. We are going to have big wins for our country and make America great again. It's already happening and we'll get bigger and better than before. Just about everything there is a lie. Trump then seizing on MSNBC's schedule changes in all capital letters, saying, quote, MSNBC, commonly known as MSDNC, is a threat to our democracy. Such lying and misrepresentation, bad people at the top. Trump then setting his sights on author Michael Wolff, saying, quote, so-called author Michael Wolff's new book is a total fake job, just like the other junk he wrote. He called me many times trying to set up a meeting, but I never called him back because I didn't want to give him the credibility of an interview. Others in the administration were also called. They reported his calls and likewise did not talk to him. I assume, however, he was able to speak to a small number of people, but not meaningfully. His other books about me have been discredited, as this one will be also. I am one who believes in commenting about fake news or made-up stories, even if you have to punch low and shouldn't be wasting the time required to do so. We had one of the greatest elections in history and perhaps the greatest first month ever, according to almost everybody. Of course, that's not true. And Trump is wildly triggered by the polling that shows this guy is sinking and he's sinking quickly. And finally, Trump setting his sights on Comcast. And he says, lowlife chairman of Comcast, Brian Roberts, the owner of ratings challenged NBC and MSDNC, has finally gotten the nerve up to fire one of the least talented people in television, the mentally obnoxious racist, Joy Reid. Based on her ratings, which were virtually non-existent, she should have been canned long ago, along with everyone else who works there. Also thrown out was Alex Wagner, the sub on the seriously failing Rachel Maddow show. Rachel rarely shows up because she knows nobody is watching. Okay, on and on and on. This is not a reaction born of stability. This is not a reaction born of confidence. And as we talked about earlier this week, one of the defining features of Trump is that he is very emasculated by those who are what he wants to be. And we saw that with French President Macron. Macron is smarter than Trump. He's better with language than Trump, even when Trump's only language is English and Macron speaks multiple languages. He is healthier looking than Trump. Trump's obese. Trump doesn't exercise. He isn't afraid to stand up to Trump. He isn't constantly measuring who likes me in the room and how will I tailor what I say based on that. That is the Trump that ends up doing this on social media when he learns that his polling is in the toilet. And by the way, the more that C-SPAN gets calls like the one I'm about to show you, the lower the approval is going to go. We often talk on this program about how there are real repercussions to the things that our elected officials do. And a gentleman from West Virginia called C-SPAN and explained the following about what's going on with insulin prices. Take a listen.
15: Yes, ma'am. I'm calling from West Virginia, and which was a red state for Donald Trump. And they have a place called down here, Public Debt. And a lot of my neighbors were voting for Trump. They walking around scared, crying, nervous. And they were forever Trumpers. But on a personal note, I'm a diabetic and I'm on Medicare. And when Joe Biden was in there, my insulin was $6 for a 28-day supply. I just went to CVS to get my new supply. It went back up to $80, they said, because the American Recovery Act was canceled. So it went from $6 to $80. So I don't know if anybody else out there on Medicare.
8: Yeah, there are a lot of people reporting the same thing. Now, I think it's important to be honest and accurate. The reason why people's end-user cost for insulin changes are numerous. And it doesn't always have to do with Trump necessarily. It depends what insurance you're on. This individual said Medicare, so that is governed by government negotiations. But others have jumped in and said, oh, you know, I have Aetna and my insulin price changed. There's a lot of different reasons why this can go on. But that call is what could be the undoing of this fiasco known as Trump term number two. Now, as is always the case, it would be wrong for me to ignore that we've seen this game before, where people suffer because of something a Republican does, and somehow they figure out a way to blame Democrats. And sort of a version of that is when Obamacare started and a lot of Republican governors said, we're not going to do the Medicaid expansion. And people in red states said, Obamacare didn't work. Thanks, Obama. It was actually the fault of their Republican governor. So the question as to who gets blamed is a real practical one. But the more calls like this that start floating around, the worse it's going to be for this Trump presidency and this administration. The polling is going down, inflation's going up, and these calls are becoming more and more frequent. Where will we be 6 months from now? Scary to think about. Let me ask you a very simple question. How much fraud has Elon Musk and Donald Trump's Doge found so far? Is it $100,000 in fraud? Is it a million? Is it 10 million? Is it a billion or $10 billion in fraud? Are we getting anywhere close to the $2 trillion that they said they would find in fraud and inefficiencies? The answer is they have found zero fraud thus far. Aaron Rupar wrote a great piece about this on his Substack, Public Notice, where he goes through and he explains that they are using all sorts of different vague and squishy terminology. They are calling things fraud, but they have not actually found a single dollar of fraud so far. Despite the hype, not a single fraud program or incident has been discovered. Now, instead of finding fraud, it is true that Doge has focused on dismantling federal agencies, canceling programs, threatening employees with firings or layoffs, demanding federal employees write a to-do list of what they worked on if they want to keep their job, especially if you're not loyal to Trump. We could look at the Department of Transportation, FAA lawyers, understaffing national parks, firing inspectors general, but they have not found any fraud whatsoever. They also say that they have saved a ton of money by canceling contracts. That's probably also a lie. Only a fraction of the dollars they've saved are actually accounted for. Some of the savings are simply contracts that have already been paid that they won't be doing again. But that's not really a savings. A lot of those were one-off contracts. Now, in order to try to contend with the fact that they are not really finding any fraud, last week, or maybe it was the week before, I played a clip for you where Donald Trump's deranged and delusional and extraordinarily dilapidated press secretary, Caroline Leavitt, was asked by a reporter, what about this is fraud? Aren't these just policies Trump doesn't like? And she didn't actually have an answer. So in order to try to remedy this, they're coming up with new words, new phrases. And one that Fox News propagandist Sean Hannity came up with is wrongful spending. Now, let me define wrongful spending for you. Not fraud. Not fraud. Here's Hannity.
16: Now, of course, DOJ is rooting out waste, fraud, abuse, corruption all across the federal government. They've already recovered billions and billions in wrongful spending while reducing the size of government. And liberals now are screaming into the void. And now,
8: so a couple things here. First of all, no money has been recovered. Just nothing. Nothing has been recovered. And it's funny because Hannity's going even further. Recovered. We're talking about canceling future spending. What are you talking about? We've recovered money. And then the thing that crawls up the screen is nonsense, right? I mean, these contracts that have been terminated, not a single one with evidence of fraud. Individuals that have been terminated. It's not fraud. Trump might say we want fewer employees. We want to save money in the future, but it's not fraud and you're not recovering any money. Now, when Trump was asked about it, he came up with this very vague thing.
17: So they signed a contract.

0: For 10 years.
1: Yeah.
0: So the guy is getting checks for years and years and years, and he's telling his family, obviously, maybe it was crooked, maybe he paid to get the contract, or maybe he paid that they didn't terminate it. But
2: a lot of maybe here.
0: You know, we have contracts that go forever, and they've been going for years, and they're supposed to end in 3 months or 5 months or 2 years or something, and they go forever. So the guy is either crooked, you know, where he knew this was going to happen, or he's crooked because he's getting payments that he knows he shouldn't be getting. But they're finding things like that.
2: Now, of course, nothing like that has been found. Nothing has been found. Is it true that some contracts get renewed? Yes, that's true. Is it true that over time, the need for certain services may change? And of course, but that's not fraud. And hilariously, and this is kind of when I knew that they realized they've got nothing. Peter Alexander asked Caroline Leavitt whether any of it is actual fraud. Like, is there, there's a lot of stuff you're pointing to, papers and contracts, but is anything actual fraud, legally speaking? And Caroline Leavitt said that that's clever.
3: Fraud, of course, is a crime. So have you turned over evidence of fraud to the Justice Department? And when should we expect to see those indictments?
4: It's a clever question. There has been extensive fraud, particularly if you look at Social Security. In fact, according to an IG report from the Social Security Administration, there was $71 billion worth of fraud in one single fiscal year that we know about.
3: To be clear, that $71 billion was from 2015 to 2022, so it wasn't in just 1 year.
2: It's clever now to say fraud is a crime. If there's really fraud, that means there's criminality. Shouldn't it be prosecuted? And she goes, oh, that's so cute. That's so clever, Peter. Until they show us evidence of any of this stuff, I would wait to believe it. Do I think there is no fraud in government contracts? No, I believe there is some fraud in government contracts. Any large organization, be it for profit or governmental, you're going to find some fraud. The bigger it gets, the more fraud, in theory, you're going to find. Is it materially relevant to the point of saying we need an unelected bureaucrat to start slashing randomly and emailing employees and saying, justify your job to me? It's not the way to find the actual fraud. We have systems in place. And you know what? If you better wanted to be able to find the fraud, maybe don't fire the inspectors general who could actually be there to figure out what really happened, where have there been crimes, and make sure that they are dealt with appropriately. These people are pathetic. I will believe that there is fraud when they actually give us the proof. Many of us have struggled with sleep at one point or another. A sleep aid many turn to is melatonin because it's a non-pharmaceutical remedy clinically proven to work without the side effects you might get with antihistamines or prescription meds. 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The link is in the podcast notes. You know, I recently tried to get in touch with Joe Rogan. I said, I'm going to be in Texas for book-related stuff. I would love to be on. I did not hear back from Rogan. And as many of you know, I've been on the Rogan Show twice. I don't know that I am eligible to be back on in the sense that when I've found that Rogan says something I disagree with over the last few years, I criticize it. And I always couch it as, this doesn't mean I personally hate the guy. This doesn't mean we couldn't have a good conversation. In fact, I would welcome the opportunity to try to figure out what is it that happened with Rogan? Was it moving to Texas and changing the people around him that changed his views on so many issues? What was it? So in any case, for me, none of this stuff is personal. I did not hear back from Rogan, so I don't think I'm going to be back on. In the midst of this, I was sent this clip of Rogan speaking to actor Woody Harrelson

0: this is really tough to watch. I won't even preview what's in it. Let's just jump in.
1: Comedy Mothership.
2: Yeah, I'd like to do that.
1: It's fun. It's a great place. My buddy Jimmy Dore is there this weekend, who's also great, and he's filming his comedy special there this weekend. Yeah, Jimmy Dore is amazing. He's another guy that's risen as an independent journalist. He's a comedian.
0: So first of all, I do not believe that Jimmy Dore is a journalist, but I also don't believe that I'm a journalist. I don't think any of us are journalists. I think we are all commentators. We're just giving our opinions on things. And this is already a media literacy problem that we have in this country. Is it reporting or is it commentary?
1: And he started his show basically just making fun of political things. And then during the pandemic, got vaccine injured and really got kind of red-pilled and kind of became like the voice of truth and reason. And, you know,
0: he was vaccine injured. And now we can, as a result of the injury, we can now count on Jimmy Dore to tell us the truth.
1: Another guy who's been completely outcast by supposedly progressive people for just telling the truth.
0: Now, of course, I don't even know that it's accurate to say Jimmy Dore has been outcast by progressive people. This is one of the things that's really important to understand. When you change your views and you go, hey, actually, the vaccines are fill in the blanks, everything Jimmy Dore has said, which isn't true. And it doesn't really seem like Trump's actually that bad. And, you know, I don't want to misquote Jimmy Dore, but, you know, this kind of playing coy with like, I'm as left as anyone, but like Harris, no, you know, Trump's actually not what people say. Once you start doing that, it's not that you're outcast because you're willing to tell some truth that nobody on the left wants to hear. You just lose any connection to the values and principles of progressivism, which include that we follow the science, we try to separate our feelings from the facts, we oppose authoritarianism. And this is the kind of scariest part. There's a lot of people in what I refer to as the revolutionary left, which I don't even really know that is the left. There is a wing or a sort of through line of people who at some point considered themselves to be nominally on the left, who are just enamored with authoritarianism and often authoritarian leaders and authoritarian dictators. And there's really nothing there that is leftism as I recognize it, where leftism is really libertarian, small l libertarian, where you say, let's get out of people's lives, except for places where we have a really good case that government should be involved. There are things that are too big to just handle in the libertarian way. And then we say government should be involved there. Healthcare would be one of them. Collecting taxes would be another one of them. Doing the roads would be another one of them. Military would be another one. So like the hyper-libertarian would say, government shouldn't even do military. We should leave it to private armies and they can be contracted for, no, right? So the small L libertarianism of the left that I recognize and consider myself a part of would say, a lot of this stuff, let's just keep the government out. I don't need the government directing, you know, how we do mobile phone development. Let's let Apple and Samsung and whoever, right? But in some areas, I don't want the libertarian version of mercenary armies. Let's have the government do military. Okay, you guys get it. The problem is that the rhetoric of a lot of this populism has started to become indistinguishable left and right. And then they start playing coy with authoritarianism. And then we go, guys, there's nothing on the left that we recognize here. So I don't care about Jimmy Dore in the sense of saying we have cast him out from the left. I just don't hear him say anything that still places him on the left. He has segregated himself by virtue of what he has started to say. No one has cast him out. All right, let's continue.
1: Inconvenient truth.
2: But yeah, I guess the progressives, are they?
0: By the way, Woody Harrelson seems to have no idea what's going on.
2: Now the conservatives, we got to change the term because progressives seem a lot less progressive.
1: Yeah.
2: I really felt quite, you know,
1: I
2: during
1: think they
2: this
1: got
2: whole
1: co-opted.
2: Thing, I felt quite, yeah.
1: Co-opted. I think they got co-opted, and I think it was on purpose. I think there was some very sophisticated psychological.
0: This is the Alex Jones PSYOP perspective.
1: Manipulation that was involved and a lot of money was being spent.
0: I wish they told us who spent the money and how, and also kind of like why too.
1: In order to push some very specific narratives.
0: For what reason?
1: And they did a great job of it. You know, they did a great job of it, but we're finding out because of the Department of Government Efficiency that most of this was funded by our own tax dollars, which is really fucking crazy.
0: Now, this is another one that this is like 12 conspiracies. Another one that they're pushing now is even that like shows like mine, without my knowledge, are funded by USAID through shadowy nonprofits who then come and buy ads on the show. Just completely made up. And it's funny that Rogan has fallen hook, line, and sinker for Doge is finding all of this stuff. Doge still has not found a single instance of demonstrated fraud that they have proven. When Caroline Levitt holds up papers and she goes, look, $30,000 for a DEI program. First of all, DEI programs aren't fraud. You might think that they're bullshit. You might think we don't need them, but they're not fraud. And also, we're going to solve this problem $30,000 at a time? I'm sorry, we're not.
1: A lot of these NGOs that supported a lot of these crazy riots and all these different things that were happening in our cities was really supported by our own tax dollars. And it was just a subversion of public discourse. You know, instead of allowing people to figure out what's right and what's wrong, they pushed what they wanted you to say, and anybody who deviated from that was canceled. And because of the fact that before Elon bought Twitter, the left had complete, total control over the narrative because they owned all the social media sites and they were in lockstep with the government. So
0: now, of course, I don't know when he's referring to. As many of you know, the Twitter files, which were supposed to explosively show that Twitter was biased on the left, showed that both the Trump administration and the Biden campaign, right, one's in power, had back channels to say to Twitter, we find these accounts problematic. Trump and Biden both had that. Facebook, owned by Meta, decided before Biden was even president that they were going to start getting away from some of the political stuff in a way that hurt the left, didn't help the left. It's all lies. It's all lies. And I believe Rogan believes it. When I see him say this stuff, he genuinely seems to believe this stuff. I don't think that this is, you know, we've criticized some who play characters. I think Candace Owens basically plays a character. I think she, based on her upbringing and everything we know about her, I think she's a character. I think Rogan genuinely believes this stuff. I think he's wrong about it. And the lack of specificity is the first indicator that there's really nothing here. I welcome the opportunity to talk to him about it. I will be down in Texas. It seems he doesn't want to have me on, which is, of course, completely within his rights. It's his show. But it is disappointing. You know, I recently tried to get in touch with Joe Rogan. I said, I'm going to be in Texas for book-related stuff. I would love to be on. I did not hear back from Rogan. And as many of you know, I've been on the Rogan show twice. I don't know that I am eligible to be back on in the sense that when I've found that Rogan says something I disagree with over the last few years, I criticize it. And I always couch it as, this doesn't mean I personally hate the guy. This doesn't mean we couldn't have a good conversation. In fact, I would welcome the opportunity to try to figure out what is it that happened with Rogan? Was it moving to Texas and changing the people around him that changed his views on so many issues? What was it? So in any case, for me, none of this stuff is personal. I did not hear back from Rogan. So I don't think I'm going to be back on. In the midst of this, I was sent this clip of Rogan speaking to actor Woody Harrelson. This is really tough to watch. I won't even preview what's in it. Let's just jump in.
1: Comedy Mothership.
2: Yeah, I'd like to do that.
1: It's fun. It's a great place. My buddy Jimmy Dore is there this weekend, who's also great, and he's filming his comedy special there this weekend.
2: Really?
1: Yeah, Jimmy Dore is amazing. He's another guy that's risen as an independent journalist. He's a comedian.
0: So first of all, I do not believe that Jimmy Dore is a journalist, but I also don't believe that I'm a journalist. I don't think any of us are journalists. I think we are all commentators. We're just giving our opinions on things. And this is already a media literacy problem that we have in this country. Is it reporting or is it commentary?
1: And he started his show basically just making fun of political things. And then during the pandemic, got vaccine injured and really got kind of red-pilled and kind of became like the voice of truth and reason. And, you know,
0: he was vaccine injured. And now we can, as a result of the injury, we can now count on Jimmy Dore to tell us the truth.
1: Another guy who's been completely outcast by supposedly progressive people for just telling the truth.
0: Now, of course, I don't even know that it's accurate to say Jimmy Dore has been outcast by progressive people. This is one of the things that's really important to understand. When you change your views and you go, hey, actually the vaccines are fill in the blanks, everything Jimmy Dore has said, which isn't true, and it doesn't really seem like Trump's actually that bad. And, you know, I don't want to misquote Jimmy Dore, but, you know, this kind of playing coy with like, I'm as left as anyone, but like Harris, no, you know, Trump's actually not what people say. Once you start doing that, it's not that you're outcast because you're willing to tell some truth that nobody on the left wants to hear. You just lose any connection to the values and principles of progressivism, which include that we follow the science, we try to separate our feelings from the facts, we oppose authoritarianism, and this is the kind of scariest part. There's a lot of people in what I refer to as the revolutionary left, which I don't even really know that is the left. There is a wing or a sort of through line of people who at some point considered themselves to be nominally on the left, who are just enamored with authoritarianism and often authoritarian leaders and authoritarian dictators. And there's really nothing there that is leftism as I recognize it, where leftism is really libertarian, small L libertarian, where you say, let's get out of people's lives, except for places where we have a really good case that government should be involved. There are things that are too big to just handle in the libertarian way. And then we say government should be involved there. Healthcare would be one of them. Collecting taxes would be another one of them. Doing the roads would be another one of them. Military would be another one. So like the hyper-libertarian would say, government shouldn't even do military. We should leave it to private armies and they can be contracted for, no, right? So the small L libertarianism of the left that I recognize and consider myself a part of would say, a lot of this stuff, let's just keep the government out. I don't need the government directing, you know, how we do mobile phone development. Let's let Apple and Samsung and whoever, right? But in some areas, I don't want the libertarian version of mercenary armies. Let's have the government do military. Okay, you guys get it. The problem is that the rhetoric of a lot of this populism has started to become indistinguishable left and right. And then they start playing coy with authoritarianism. And then we go, guys, there's nothing on the left that we recognize here. So I don't care about Jimmy Dore in the sense of saying we have cast him out from the left. I just don't hear him say anything that still places him on the left. He has segregated himself by virtue of what he has started to say. No one has cast him out. All right, let's continue.
1: Inconvenient truth.
2: Inconvenient. But yeah, I guess the progressives, are they?
0: By the way, Woody Harrelson seems to have no idea what's going on.
2: Now the conservatives, we got to change the term because progressives seem a lot less progressive.
1: Yeah.
2: I really felt quite, you know, during this whole thing, I felt quite, yeah.
1: I think they got co-opted, and I think it was on purpose. I think there was some very sophisticated psychological.
0: This is the Alex Jones psyop perspective.
1: Manipulation that was involved, and a lot of money was being spent.
0: I wish they told us who spent the money and how, and also kind of like why, too.
1: In order to push some very specific narratives.
0: For what reason?
1: And they did a great job of it. You know, they did a great job of it, but we're finding out because of the Department of Government Efficiency that most of this was funded by our own tax dollars, which is really fucking crazy.
0: Now, this is another one that they, I mean, this is like 12 conspiracies. Another one that they're pushing now is even that like shows like mine, without my knowledge, are funded by USAID through shadowy nonprofits who then come and buy ads on the show. Just completely made up. And it's funny that Rogan has fallen hook, line, and sinker for Doge is finding all of this stuff. Doge still has not found a single instance of demonstrated fraud that they have proven, when Caroline Leavitt holds up papers and she goes, look, 30 grand for a DEI program. First of all, DEI programs aren't fraud. You might think that they're bullshit. You might think we don't need them, but they're not fraud. And also, we're going to solve this problem 30 grand at a time? I'm sorry, we're not.
1: A lot of these NGOs that supported a lot of these crazy riots and all these different things that were happening in our cities was really supported by our own tax dollars. And it was just a subversion of public discourse. You know, instead of allowing people to figure out what's right and what's wrong, they pushed what they wanted you to say, and anybody who deviated from that was canceled. And because of the fact that before Elon bought Twitter, the left had complete, total control over the narrative because they owned all the social media sites and they were in lockstep with the government. So
0: now, of course, I don't know when he's referring to. As many of you know, the Twitter files, which were supposed to explosively show that Twitter was biased on the left, showed that both the Trump administration and the Biden campaign, right, one's in power, had back channels to say to Twitter, we find these accounts problematic. Trump and Biden both had that. Facebook, owned by Meta, decided before Biden was even president that they were going to start getting away from some of the political stuff in a way that hurt the left, didn't help the left. It's all lies. It's all lies. And I believe Rogan believes it. When I see him say this stuff, he genuinely seems to believe this stuff. I don't think that this is, you know, we've criticized some who play characters. I think Candace Owens basically plays a character. I think she, based on her upbringing and everything we know about her, I think she's a character. I think Rogan genuinely believes this stuff. I think he's wrong about it. And the lack of specificity is the first indicator that there's really nothing here. I welcome the opportunity to talk to him about it. I will be down in Texas. It seems he doesn't want to have me on, which is, of course, completely within his rights. It's his show. But it is disappointing. Even former Trump advisor Larry Kudlow now admits there's going to be some economic pain. This is Larry Kudlow, former Trump economic advisor, who at not that long ago was telling us that Trump's plans are so pro-growth and pro-business, it's going to be awesome. And now here is Kudlow going, this might not go so well.
3: There could be some short-term one-off price hikes. But at least for now, the economic signals are flashing slower growth and higher inflation. Not good.
0: Now, of course, if the rubber met the road, I think Kudlow would try to say, it's not really because of Trump. It's kind of like the way that the economy was handed over to him by Biden, blah, blah, blah. But even Trump people are acknowledging it looks like inflation's starting to creep back up. We are seeing prices go back up, and it's going to be bad for the economy. And that's true. Slow growth with higher inflation is a little thing we like to call stagflation. And that is exactly where Trump and Musk are leading us if they don't change course. Record egg prices, inflation back up, stock market completely flat Trump's first month. Okay, fine, it's just 1 month, but it's not going in the direction Trump promised that it would go. He said prices would go down, growth would go up. We are soon going to have Q4 GDP numbers. And then I guess it would be in May, we will have Q1 GDP numbers and we will start to compare what is happening here with growth. And even Larry Kudlow, even a devoted sycophant, brown-nosing sycophant, is saying, this is not looking good. We should listen to them when they're acknowledging the reality and say, if even you get it, why doesn't Trump care? 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The link is in the podcast notes. All right, let's get into Friday Feedback, also known as the Friday Feed Bag, where comments and emails and excretions are just pouring in as we approach 3 million YouTube subscribers. I predict that the hate mail will go absolutely nuclear or even nuclear. When we hit the 3 million subscriber mark, I think it will be extraordinarily triggering to many of the people that are waiting for the show to evaporate and to go down the drain. So they are going to be very upset. But in the meantime, let's get to some emails that came in to info@davidpacman.com. We'll look at some subreddit posts and we will discuss.
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9: And welcome, brothers, sisters, working class heroes. This is the Rick Smith Show. Thanks so much for being here. Today on the big program, lots to get to, lots to talk about. The big Xi Trump summit. What can I say? It's been embarrassing, to be honest. And all of the White House propaganda they put out, this photo is the one that just makes me laugh every time I see it. Because Trump don't look happy. Looks like a child who's about ready to throw a temper tantrum. And mom's in the background looking on going, hey, I'm not happy either because I don't want to be near you. And look, this whole thing with this whole state visit with China coming is, it's kind of like, have you ever watched a kid when his favorite uncle comes over to visit? And he drags him through the whole house. Look at my room. Look at my Legos. Look what I made. Look what's on the refrigerator. That's the feel I get from Trump on the first full day of Xi Jinping's state visit. It started on the tarmac on Wednesday night. Trump did something U.S. presidents almost never do. And that is met them at the airport, at the plane, saluted him. Then a military jet roars over because we got to have toys flying around. And the weird thing is Trump winced, all bundled up in his overcoat and gloves and all that on a fairly mild day. But the communist dictator didn't even blink. Then came, well, show and tell. First stop, the new helipad, the one Trump calls his work of art. His big insight for the reporters, she loves good granite. Then he apologizes. And again, where are my right wingers? You know, Obama apologized. He apologized for the ballroom not being done. Oh, it isn't finished. I wish we had it done for our date tomorrow night. I mean, our dinner tomorrow night. It's sad. Like a kid showing off his treehouse that's still just a pile of boards. And then the most ridiculous and the most embarrassing, the quote unquote presidential walk of fame. Evidently, Trump built it after visiting Beijing's Great Wall of the People back in May. So he comes home and he builds a shrine inspired by China, then gives the Chinese president a tour of what he basically stole. And then he points to himself, not once, but twice, pointing out that he had two terms. And then he got to the Biden photo, where evidently I'm going to guess at his command, they swapped out Biden's portrait for a picture of an auto pen. And I know it's hysterical. It's funny. If you're Xi Jinping looking at this, you know, having Trump go, this is an auto pen, you know, slapping his buddy on the arm and they're laughing and having a good old time. The White House even shared a video of it with a laughing emoji. You don't think that Xi Jinping's going, what a doofus? What an embarrassment? I mean, think about it. An American president mocking another American president to the communist dictator of another country so he would laugh. Even the National Review's Charles Cook called the behavior grotesque. And he's right. When you need a dictator's approval that badly, we've lost. And look, the state dinner that went on last night, the who's who of billionaires, and then another, hey, let's go look at my unfinished ballroom. Oh, go. Maybe you can bounce up and down on my bed. Just an utter disgrace. I don't know where else to go with it. Just an utter disgrace. But again, that's our guy. Want to hear your thoughts? Email me, rick@thericksmithshow.com. Tell me what you think. Back after this.
10: I'm Rick Smith, and this is Labor History in Two. On this day in labor history, the year was 1961. That was the day when Herbert Lee was murdered just outside of Liberty, Mississippi. He was a successful black cotton farmer who became active in efforts to register black voters. Lee had 9 children. He was one of the few area black farmers with a vehicle. This made him very valuable to the voter registration movement. Lee would drive Bob Moses from the Student Nonviolent Coordinating Committee around Amet County to reach unregistered voters. It was dangerous work to register black sharecroppers and farmers in rural Mississippi. Attempts by black residents to gain legal or economic equality were met with threats and violence. On the morning of his murder, Lee had come to the Westbrook Cotton Gin just outside of Liberty to drop off a truckload of cotton. There, he was met by a childhood friend, Mississippi State Representative E.H. Hurst. Hurst came up to the truck and started shouting at Lee. Then he took out a gun and shot Herbert Lee in the head. Witnesses stated that Lee had brandished a tire iron at Hurst. Hurst claimed self-defense. A jury declared the murder was justifiable homicide. Lewis Allen, a black farmer and timber worker, was one who had testified about witnessing the shooting. Later, he recanted his testimony, saying that he had lied about Lee threatening Hurst because he feared for his life. After Allen began to talk about what he actually saw that day, he became the victim of harassment and beatings. Finally, on January 31st, 1964, he too was gunned down in his driveway. No one was ever convicted or even arrested for his murder.
11: 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For more information, go to laborhistoryin2.com, like us on Facebook, and follow us on the Twitters at Labor History in Two.
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9: So House Republicans had a big powwow down in Texas. And that's why Alex Lawson, executive director of Social Security Works, gathered a bunch of Texas seniors, some folks with disabilities, and showed up outside a hearing held by, this is one of those things that I've just blown my mind, held, I guess, on billionaire Harlan Crow's Dallas property. The folks were turned away into the 100-degree heat, but Alex got inside. And, well, this is what Alex had to say.
13: This hearing is a farce. Social Security has nothing to do with the debt. $4.5 trillion in tax handouts to billionaires. Social Security, by law, cannot contribute to the debt. This is a commission to cut Social Security, which is deeply unpopular, which is why you did not allow the public in today, and why you're setting up a closed-door commission to cut Social Security benefits. Social Security has not contributed to the debt. Social Security cannot contribute to the debt. This hearing is a farce. We know what contributed to the debt: tax handouts to billionaires. We don't need a bipartisan commission. We got a bipartisan Congress. This hearing is a farce.
9: This hearing is a farce. And here to share some thoughts on, well, the hearing and what it means for the rest of us, Alex Lawson, executive director of Social Security Works. Alex, nice job, man.
14: Oh, thank you. This hearing is a farce.
9: Did not miss a beat when confronted by law enforcement, because look, this, you're on the righteous side of this fight, protecting Social Security from the greedy paws of the billionaire class and our Republican politicians. I got to tell you, something's got to be done.
14: So let me tell you just a little bit. I didn't realize the Harlan Crow angle until this really wonderful journalist, Lone Star Left, Michelle, her Substack is Lone Star Left. She's the one who caught that. I was just like surprised, but let me try to paint the picture. So what happened is Jody Arrington, who is, you know, the nemesis of Social Security, and he hates me because I always go and expose what he's trying to do, which is just to cut Social Security benefits. That's what he's always trying to do. So he noticed a public hearing, and that means they put it out, and that by law they have to put out a notice, and you have to give advance notice of it. And this is all by law. They did it late, so they only had a couple days. They didn't tell all of the Democrats on the committee. This is the budget committee. And so we were scrambling. And also, it was a field hearing. So they didn't do it in D.C. They did it in Dallas. And I was like, okay, well, they're only doing this to try to hide from the American people. So like, it is what I think of as my job, is to expose when they're trying to hide, because once they have to do things in front of the people, it's deeply unpopular to cut Social Security. So they are always trying to do it out of the limelight. And I think of my job as bringing the light there. But so I show up and I know I'm going to do something that is going to piss off Jody Arrington. He had me arrested in DC in his budget committee. And so I was like, I better figure out what's going on with this location where we are. And so I went over there in the morning, like 9 a.m. You know, I was just wearing a Hawaiian shirt, and this is my normal dress. And I walked in, and seriously, within seconds, this golf cart pulled up, and there's a armed private security guard. And, you know, the vibe was not rent-a-cop. It was former military private security, right? It was more like...
9: it was hired private military.
14: It was definitely, and he was smart. I was like trying to give him a little bit of the runaround, and he wasn't having any of it. And I was like, oh, this is actually like a serious security system. Also, they noticed me walking onto the grounds of this place, obviously through some cameras, within seconds, and drove out to get me. And so I realized that there was something, but I was like, what is this place? And I'm also me. So he's like, well, you got to leave. And I'm like, oh, I'll leave. I'm going to take the long way. And I walked way down in, because there was all this art that I also want. I was like, man, this place is got some beautiful art. So I go and look at it. There's these statues. There's a statuary garden. And there's all these Rodin pieces, like very serious sculptures. And I was like, okay, well, this place is dripping with money. But I still didn't really know what it was. I get my suit on. I go back. I meet our amazing activists from the Alliance for Retired Americans, our partners on it. The other part, like where we were, they'd had these really gaudy gauche statues. They're bronze painted like Americana stuff. But the whole place, it felt like out of like a really bad movie about like right wing, I don't know, dystopia. And it was in the back of my mind. I'm like, what is this place? And then it's super hot. We have a lot of seniors, people with disabilities. We go at the time they told us to go. And they're like, yeah, you can't come in. You got to wait another half an hour. We went again. They're like, no, you can't come in. I'm like, we have to get our friend into the air conditioning because this is an issue. And they're like, nope, you got to come back. So finally, at the start of the hearing, they come back and they're like, oh, there's space for three people. Now, mind you, we've been there for an hour in the heat. And there's another video where I'm talking to the staffers. I'm like, this is a public hearing, right? And they're like, yes. And I'm like, and you knew there were more. There's eight of us here. And you knew there were only going to be three seats. And they kept saying, it's a very small room. It's a very small room. And we keep going.
9: Yeah,
14: and
9: because the public is so small.
14: It's exactly. I'm like, this is a public hearing. And I have it all on video because I'm like, there are laws that govern public hearings, right? Like the word is right there, public. We're the public. We have to have access to a public hearing. And they let three of us in and they escort us down to this bunker type situation, like literally. And there's five armed security guards and one Dallas PD that are with me the whole time. And they actually just were waiting right around me. We enter this chamber, which you can see in the video, and it's basically a fake Congress. Like there's a dais, there's fascists behind it, like the trappings of power. And I was like, what is this place? I couldn't really like figure it out. Although I also am like, there's hundreds of people in here. There's like at least 200 people in the room and there's chairs everywhere. So I'm like, who are these people and how did they get in? Like, where'd they come from?
9: Right.
14: So I'm looking around and there's a bunch of senators there. And there is somebody I didn't recognize. I do my piece because they start going on about how, you know, they got to cut Social Security. And I interrupted Leon Panetta right as he said, Social Security. And he's about to, you know, we have to be brave and cut Social Security. And that's when I stood up and said that. And again, my whole thing is we just got to drag it into the sunlight, and then they'll cower from the American people.
9: You bring up Leon Panetta, who, you know, was a Clinton guy, right? So this is a Democrat on the side of this. So there seems to be some, I'm not going to say bipartisanship, but there's some sellouts there.
14: There are some sellouts, and the ones who knew about the hearing were the two Democrats who had already voted for the commission to cut Social Security. So one of them being Leon Panetta's son, Jimmy Panetta. Now, it's important. Leon Panetta is the chair of the Committee for a Responsible Federal Budget, which is a billionaire-funded operation to cut Social Security, right? So it's all concocted. But what I didn't realize until I read this Lone Star Left piece is, and it all, that's when I was like, that makes sense. This whole compound is owned by Harlan Crow, the billionaire, the guy who bought Clarence Thomas, the RV, and paid for all, like just straight up bought himself a Supreme Court justice to give him all the rulings that he wanted. And then the whole thing clicked into my brain. I'm like, they literally... this billionaire built himself a fake little city. And then he's got armed security, private security, his own militia. And he built a fake Congress in there. And then real members of Congress and senators come and bow and scrape to him in his own chamber that he built. And I'm like, the level of wrongness that they, this is not only a, you know, a public hearing where they didn't let the public in, they literally did it at the behest and in the building built by a billionaire whose whole plan is to cut our Social Security benefits because he's like, oh yeah, well, you know, the long side of the curve, the interest rates that are going up, that's what we have to deal with. And the only way to do that is to cut Social Security benefits, you know, and we're like, no, you can also just have billionaires pay. If you give the tax handouts to billionaires, that's what's driving up the deficit. That Donald Trump has added more to the debt than any other president in the history of the country. And it's through tax handouts and war, right? It's not Social Security. Social Security can't contribute to the debt. So there's that issue on the policy. But then it's the who do these members work for?
9: Exactly.
14: And this was the most clear thing I've ever seen, Rick. They work for the billionaires. We were in the billionaire's house. It was filled with people who bow and scrape to the billionaires, and they wouldn't let the public in. And that's the venue where they're planning to cut our Social Security. I mean, it's just, it's so wrong. I don't have any more words for it.
9: Well, best democracy money can buy. But, you know, I go back to, the Gilded Age. You know, we had our robber barons owned towns. Our robber barons had their own, you know, their own police force, their own militia. They had their own everything. And they were in most places above, you know, the law of the land. And we're just recreating that only now in a much more bold, much more in your face kind of way, which is bizarre to me, because you would think that the red hats, my red hat friends who look at billionaires with disdain as well, that this would be the issue that would galvanize some kind of unity, but it doesn't seem to be working. Or is it? Let me put it that way. Do you see that this is an issue that regardless of which side of any issue you're on, that this is a uniting issue?
14: It absolutely is, which is why they're so terrified of the truth getting out there. So just to remind people of like where things stand, in the next presidential administration, we will have to make a choice, make billionaires pay the same rate on all of their income into Social Security, or cut almost a quarter of everybody's Social Security benefits, which would kill people and cause the greatest recession we've ever seen, if not a depression, right? I mean, like, these are the two paths. And you just saw, I was in the billionaire's lair. And that's where the members of Congress are planning and plotting right now, the Republicans with some bought and paid for Democrats. So I think they're the ones who are literally, their plan is to cut our Social Security benefits so billionaires don't have to pay the same rate that all the rest of us do on their Social Security.
9: Outside of the Joe Manchins and the Leon Panettas, anyone else of note? Any other Democrats of note that were in this meeting?
14: Yeah, so Scott Peters, Jimmy Panetta, Ed Case. So, like, Scott Peters, you remember, is also the pharma dem who drilled the holes in Medicare drug price negotiation. These are all of the coward caucus, the worst of the worst. And I always wonder about Ed Case, because I'm like, Hawaii, you can do so much better. But they keep splitting the vote in the primary, and he keeps getting through. But these are the Democrats who actually are, you know, like the media will always sort of paint like, oh, well, the left of the caucus is the problem. You're like, no, it's not. No, the right of the caucus is the problem. They're the ones who work with the Republicans to block Democrats from advancing the agenda, which is broadly popular with the people. Like, who was asking for less drug prices to come down and for drug prices to come down less? Right? Who is asking for fewer drugs to be negotiated on and the drug prices to come down less? Pharma, right? It wasn't the American people. So the Medicare drug price negotiation was the Democratic priority number one. You know, like, we have to remember that it's not about, you know, partisan Democrat, Republican. It's about who do they work for? And it is true that, like, on the Republican side, it seemed they're, to a person, they work for the billionaires. You know, you maybe have some weird examples like Massey or something. On the Democratic side, we're seeing the pool of Democrats who are working for the people, you know, vociferously for the people, grow and grow and grow. But there still are some voices who, you know, under the guise of bipartisanship, under the guise of common sense, push extreme fringe ideas that only a handful of billionaires want, like not lowering everyone's drug prices or cutting Social Security benefits.
9: But it's always amazing that it's austerity for the working class and welfare for the very wealthy. Now, you know, back in 2010, you had the the Bowles-Simpson Commission.
14: Yes.
9: Did they learn a lesson from that and how that got torpedoed? And maybe this is why they're doing it behind closed doors at a billionaire's place? I thought that was live streamed, though. I thought at least you could pay attention to it.
14: No, that was my live stream, Rick. I've been doing this game for so long. No, we with John Conyers, we demanded that they live stream it from the inside, and they rejected that. So I stood outside the closed door commission, the Bowles-Simpson commission, the BS commission, and I live streamed it from my phone. 16 years ago, I was live streaming a closed door until Alan Simpson, who is the S in BS, he got annoyed that I was exposing what they were doing. There was a New York Times write-up. And so he came out and he was going to give me a piece of his mind, and he ended up exposing the whole thing. And he's like, "Yeah, we're cutting Social Security in there," you know. And he just admitted it all. And I just rolled tape. But they did learn from that. What they learned is they needed to fast track the commission, and they needed to make it a simple majority. So they needed to make it easier for a smaller group of members to ram through something that couldn't be amended and has an up or down vote in the House and the Senate. And in the hearing that I just protested at, they're open about it. They just keep saying over and over again, "Well, the best thing that you can do is give members cover. You got to give members cover. You got to give them cover." And it's all over and over again. What they're saying is you have to hide the intentions and the effects from the American people by giving members cover to do the wrong thing, right? They know it's deeply unpopular. So they have changed the process to be even less democratic, less accountability. And then they're trying to even get that commission set up now, you know, in a hidden billionaire bunker in Texas where they don't even let the public into a public hearing.
9: If nothing angers you, this should be it. If nothing ever angers you, this should be the thing that gets you upset. Because the reality is it's just more greed, more obscene greed by a handful at the expense of everyone else. So last question I got for you, what do we do? What's the action? Obviously, you did a great job down there. This is going to continue. It's not going away. What's the action here? What are you looking for?
14: So we just have to make this an issue in November, right? We have everybody has to. Electoral power is definitely not the end. It's not the only thing, but it's super important. And we need good Democrats to win on good platforms, right? Like we need Abdul in Michigan, who's saying people will elect a Democrat who's running on guaranteeing health care for everybody. And I think we are doing a good job in that.
9: Yeah.
14: But we also need to be we have to immediately understand that right after that, the lame duck happens, right? That's the session of Congress where all the people who've lost their jobs still have power to make law in this window. And that's what they've been setting up. And I look at it as my job to watch this, to mine this, to expose this. So for 2 years, I've been doing this. And you can just Google Jody Arrington, Alex Lawson, and you can see all of our tangles. And then when the lame duck happens, there'll be this thing where the media are going to be like, "What's going on? Why is no one talking about this?" And it is like, "Well, you're not talking about it, corporate media, but actually people are. And we need to be the people who are. And we need to shut down any idea that in the lame duck, with these members who have no accountability to the public anymore, that they're going to ram through a fast track closed door commission to cut Social Security.
9: Yeah. No accountability and looking for their next job.
14: That's exactly what it is. Auditioning for their next job. So this is the moment where I really do think it's go to socialsecurityworks.org, sign a petition of ours, and we will email you about the upcoming fights. And the lame duck is the biggest threat. There's the two biggest threats to Social Security are always the lame duck and then a debt ceiling fight. And they oftentimes are, you know, it's like a 1-2 punch that they try to throw.
9: Yeah, they try and match them up. No, I hope folks will. This is one of those issues that I don't care which side of the aisle you're on. For the working class of this country, we desperately need to save Social Security. Alex, as always, great work, amazing courage in the face of power, and I appreciate you taking time for us.
14: Thanks, Rick.
9: Our good friend Alex Lawson. Make sure you check out their website, socialsecurityworks.org. Want to hear your thoughts. Is this that issue? Is this going to get you upset? This is going to get you angry? Get you motivated maybe to do something? I want to hear it. Rick at TheRickSmithShow.com. Right back.
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9: So a new piece out from the folks over at the Center for American Progress exposes how the Trump administration's planning on handing their political appointees, their patronage hires, controls of about $1 trillion in federal grants. Like RFK Jr. getting to decide what we research. Look, we've made patronage hires great again, so why not? Now is time to cash in with some good nepotism, some good cronyism, and maybe some good old-fashioned pay-for-play criming. What do you say? The White House Budget Office rule would demote scientific peer review to just the role of advisory, as I understand it, and let these political hack appointees cancel research at will. You know, we don't like what the vaccine rule says. Let's get rid of it. I got to tell you, that's bad for us. And here to share some thoughts and explain why it is bad for us, I've asked Jill Rosenthal to come share some thoughts. She's the director of public health policy there at the Center for American Progress. You can check out this article over at AmericanProgress.org. Jill, thanks for taking time for us.
17: Of course. Thanks for having me.
9: So I look at this and I'm like, my first reaction is, well, of course, we're going to give political hacks the ability to pursue whatever bizarre policy or dead bear, beaver testicles or whatever. Of course we're going to do that because this is the clown show of the Trump administration. But then when I let my brain sit back and go, this is really bad, isn't it?
17: It's really bad. It's not new in the sense that the Trump administration has been trying, over the course of this administration to do this in various ways. But this is really a sweeping proposal, like you said, would affect $1 trillion of federal money. And that's for research. And it's also for lots of kinds of services that we all rely on. So it's bad.
9: Yeah, I saw a report. Someone said that I can't verify it. It's just what I've been told, and I want to get your thought on it, that the federal government has lost like 10,000 scientists and researchers who were doing, you know, things like on cancer and on, you know, the next virus and all of this stuff. We've had a massive brain drain under this administration, partially because of them pulling back just for no reason a bunch of grant money.
17: That's absolutely true. There's young scientists who, you know, are losing their funding through fellowships or through graduate programs. And, you know, they're looking for where can they do good research and where can they bring their innovation? And it's, you know, it's a struggle here right now. And, you know, this money that we have put into research has funded lots of innovation. It funds, you know, cures for cancer. It funds drugs for heart disease. And, you know, if we don't do it, someone else will. But it's really a threat to the health of Americans as well as the economy, because that money funds a lot of researchers to do really important work.
9: So for the average person, because look, you know, there's a lot of, I hear these MAHA experts out there all the time, always selling

0: degrees, or they watched a YouTube video that they did do, but they always got a supplement. There's a lot of this attacking expertise, attacking science, you're kind of demeaning intelligence or people who, you know, it's their job, their life's work to work on this one thing. There seems to be, I don't know if it's just this administration or the time in history we're in, but this assault on science and knowledge is kind of frightening to me. And I think it's going to have, you know, at least a generational effect. I'm curious what your thoughts are.
1: Yeah, I mean, the way that we decide now about which science is going to be funded is through panels of experts that review, proposals, and they determine whether the evidence, meets certain standards. And that's like an evidence-based approach to making decisions. Whereas, as you said, you know, if the administration decides they don't like something and they decide not to fund it, then we don't have that research anymore. And, part of what they're saying here is that they don't want to fund unlawful DEI, but nowhere do they define what that means. And so that could apply to something like, you know, we have in this country great disparities in terms of the health of Black mothers and infants. And if we want to look at why there are such great disparities, we need to do the research and we need to find out. And so if we don't do that, we don't have an answer.
0: Yeah, one of the things that's driven me crazy since the pandemic is people say, do your own research. I'm like, no, I'm not going to do my own research into cancer. I think I want actual doctors. I think I want actual experts to do it. But what these folks have done, these MAHA people have done so well, is they take one isolated thing, and I think my mind goes to the cat. Evidently, we paid somebody $20,000 to watch a cat walk on a treadmill. And then when you find out it was part of something much bigger, but they take that one little kernel and blow it way out of proportion, like we're paying billions of dollars over this. And I think giving that kind of information out and just these little kernels has really been destructive. And I think it's only going to get worse. And I fear the innovation that we've been known for over my lifetime kind of dies away.
1: Yeah, it's definitely a concern. And I think that, you know, it's good for people to ask questions and to be interested in their own care. And, you know, certainly don't want to deny anybody that opportunity, but we can't all know everything. And so, you know, for me, if I want to know what's a good way to treat a certain disease, I want to go to the people that really have done that research, that really know the answers. And we just need to make sure we have a system where the people that really have that knowledge can get it out to the public, and so that we can all make informed decisions.
0: Right. So the system that has been in place and is still, as I understand, in this moment, sort of, kind of, maybe, is you had, you know, scientists who, it's their expertise, it's their area of expertise. A bunch of them make decisions on how this money is spent. I think that's how you laid it out. What's it going to go to? Is this just going to be, you know, RFK Jr. was driving down the road one day, found another dead bear or beaver and decided, hey, this is something I might want to research. We're going to whip some money on a friend, or maybe my kid likes, you know, squirrels. Here's some money for squirrels. Is that what we're going to be going to?
1: It could be. So it takes the decisions out of the hands of what we call peer review panels, who are scientists that are trained in a certain area and they make joint decisions together. And it puts the decisions in the hands of political appointees. And their job is to make sure, would be to make sure that the research or the program aligns with the bias of the administration. And, what happens in a case like that is, of course, also that the administration changes. And so what happens when the biases change? So as an example of that, we have people who have been in clinical trials for drugs for certain conditions, and the trials could end in the middle. So after people invest, you know, years of being in a clinical trial to try to help find cures for diseases, the trial could end without any results. So that is a huge waste of money and, waste of time for people that rely on the answers that we could be developing.
0: Yeah. As someone who likes being alive and who wants to stay alive, I want this kind of research, because what I know is this planet is not very conducive for life. It's always trying to kill us. There's always something around the

0: the corner trying to kill us. And it's the people who spend their lives looking after what a monkey does in a tree or what this amoeba or what this thing does that a lot of times comes up with the cure or at least a vaccine. And I know my Maha friends are like, we don't need any more vaccines. I don't know. I'm kind of pro-vaccine.
1: Yeah, I mean, unfortunately and tragically, all we have to do is look at what's happened recently with measles. And, you know, we shouldn't have to have families losing children or losing anyone.
0: Jill, I live in a place where every time I go to I have to take my wife to Hershey Medical Center. Every time I go there, they ask me, have you been to Lancaster? Because that's where the heart of the measles outbreak is. We have made, it's now, Lancaster is now, it's not only Amish, it's now measles.
1: Yeah, and you know, it's really unfortunate because we know that the best, most effective way to prevent measles is by having the two shots of the measles vaccine. And you know, again, this is a case where there's no problem with having doubts or having concerns. And that's a time that you could go to your doctor and ask questions, and the doctors can listen and help make an informed decision. Nice. But we know that those measles vaccines work really effectively.
0: Now, the NIH spends a lot of money on research and all kinds of things. And I was reading a statistic that you're talking about like 410,000 jobs, nearly $93 billion of economic activity in 2023 is what's going on. This is a driver of jobs. It's a driver of future research. If that gets canceled in a whim, all of that stuff, as you've been pointing out, stops. Those people are going to go somewhere else and look for somewhere else to go. And then we end up in a scenario where catching up is really difficult. And from what I've been hearing, there are people who are actually leaving the country who are doing this work. My concern is that, you know, we're kind of, I guess, the Germany of the 1930s, you know, where, you know, the brains were coming to the U.S. away from Germany. I kind of get that weird feeling. Am I off base, do you think?
1: Well, I think it's certainly a concern for people that are losing, you know, as I said, they're losing graduate fellowships or other kinds of support to go to school and study things. And yeah, it is absolutely a concern that, you know, we lose our standing in the world as a leader in innovation. And I will also just add that we've been talking about scientific research, and we've been talking mostly about health research, but this applies to all kinds of research. And it's not just research. These are all federal grants. So this applies to grants for public safety, education, environmental protection, transportation. So we're talking about all kinds of federal grants, not just research. And not just health research.
0: No, and look, we the taxpayers fund an awful lot of research. Now, there are some who believe that if we just pulled that back, you know, the private sector would most certainly pick it up, of course, right? I mean, corporations are going to pick up all the research that we have done so that they can profit from, right?
1: I mean, if you look at the innovation that our country has been responsible for, it is predominantly funded by the federal government. So the federal government plays a huge role in supporting that development. And there are times where, you know, the private sector might run with something, but they're not going to invest if they don't see, you know, a short-term return on investment. So we need that support to come from the government because it's for the public good.
0: Right. So who's making this choice? Is it OMB? Is it vote over at OMB? Is this Trump coming down from him? And is this spending? And I guess because I still remember eighth grade, you know, civics class, the power of the purse is in the House. They're the ones who decide the spending and how it's spent. Does OMB have this power to just unilaterally go, you know what? Yeah, we used to do it that old fashioned way, but we've got a better way. We've got a political hack who has a brother-in-law who needs a gig. We're going that way. Can they do that?
1: Yeah, that's a great question. So, and interestingly, this is a place that there actually is bipartisan opposition in Congress, because the folks that do the appropriations in Congress, they have the power of the purse, and they don't necessarily look too favorably to having the administration taking those decisions away from them. So this proposed rule has been blocked temporarily. So it was put into a stopgap funding bill, and it blocked this rule from going into effect. So it is the Office of Management and Budget, and it's blocked through December, but that doesn't mean it's blocked permanently. And so, you know, what we're seeing in the meantime is the Trump administration trying to find other ways to do a similar thing. So other avenues to kind of, you know, accomplish their goals. But this is an issue that both on the Democratic side and the Republican side, senators and House members have said, no, we oppose this.
0: So a concrete example that I came across is, I guess they cut $40 million to more than 50 NHI studies, looking into whether pollution and chemicals raise risks of autism. That didn't fit RFK Jr.'s vaccine theory. So somehow that got, we're not funding an alternative theory because it doesn't fit neatly into vaccines cause autism. This is the kind of stuff we're talking about, right?
1: Exactly. And again, this is another example where that work was starting to come to fruition and we were getting results. And so when you cut something like that in the middle, you're wasting all the money we already spent on it, right? And we're going backwards. And so, you know, and that's specifically because it does not align with RFK Jr.'s idea that somehow there's a link with vaccines. And so we know that there are relationships between pollution and autism, and we should be pursuing that to understand it so that we can protect people in the future instead of cutting the research and deciding we're not interested for a political reason.
0: Now, again, I want to make sure I get this right, because look, you have this system, a peer-reviewed system, experts deciding on what's the best use of finite resources to pursue certain goals. I like that setup. I think it works. And also, I also know that the taxpayers do get some bit of reward. I wish it was more. I think if Jonas Salk, you know, came up with the polio vaccine, he didn't become a gazillionaire. You know, we had good health outcome. I look at the COVID vaccine, Moderna, Pfizer, they made bank. Most of that research done by, well, the NIH, right? I would like to see a little bit more of that money coming back to the taxpayer, but I also understand that we get a return of about 140 to 200% on what we spend. So it's not like this is just throwing money into the wind, right?
1: Yeah, exactly. And, you know, I think that there is an issue with vaccines that, you know, if we don't put public money into an issue like vaccines, we don't end up with the with new vaccines to fight new diseases. So the pharmaceutical industry is not as interested in vaccines as they are in, you know, some new drug to, you know, prevent some.
0: No, we want you to get sick. We want you to get sick so we can make money off of you being sick. And look, this is where the MAHA people kind of get me a little bit. Yeah, we want to be preventative. We want to do some proactive stuff, eat healthier, do all that stuff. Stay healthy. Absolutely. But I think the vaccines are part of it. Look, when I was a kid, I had all of them. Mumps, measles, chicken pox, all of it. And it was terrible. We chose our kids not to get them, because it was terrible, because there was a vaccine. There wasn't so many back then in my day, and it wasn't as prevalent. Now we're smarter, or at least I thought we were.
1: Well, and the fact is, you look at the costs. I mean, the cost of preventing a disease versus, you know, look at measles versus the cost of having that disease, if it's hospitalizations, or if it's, you know, losing hearing, which is another side effect of measles. You know, there's all kinds of different long-term consequences of having measles, right? And so that's certainly much more expensive than preventing in the first place.
0: Well, I'm going to leave you with the Aaron Rodgers, the enlightened words of Pittsburgh Steelers quarterback Aaron Rodgers. He has never met a person who regrets not getting the vaccine.
1: Okay, well, that's one opinion.
0: Well, yeah, because they're dead. The people who would regret it are dead. I think Herman Cain. I think Herman Cain might regret it. But Jill, I appreciate the time. Great piece. I hope folks will take a look at it. We'll get links out on social media on how the federal government is now politicizing how we dole out grant money to keep us healthy and safe. But Jill, I appreciate it. Thanks so much.
1: Thank you so much. Take care.
0: Jill Rosenthal. Director of Public Health Policy there at the Center for American Progress, AmericanProgress.org, the website. Want to hear your thoughts. You okay with it? Should we? Maybe a lottery instead. Screw if you're anti-expert, maybe just a lottery. You know, maybe a bingo ball getter thing. Maybe that. I want to hear your thoughts. Rick at the RickSmithShow.com. Right back. I'm Rick Smith, and this is Labor History in Two. Can a photograph bring about social reform? Lewis Hine believed it could, and on this day in labor history, the year was 1874. Renowned photographer Lewis Hine was born in Oshkosh, Wisconsin. Hine studied sociology at the University of Chicago, Columbia University, and New York University. He secured a job teaching at the Ethical Culture School in New York City. Hine used photography in his teachings. He took his students to Ellis Island to photograph some of the thousands of immigrants who arrived each day. In 5 years, they had taken more than 200 photographs. Lewis Hine continued to use his camera to capture the lives of the poor and working class. Hine traveled the country taking pictures of children who worked in factories. Since factory owners often refused Hine entry into their factories, he sometimes hid his camera and posed as a fire inspector. His photographs helped prod Congress to take up the problem of child labor in the United States. Hine worked for the Red Cross during World War I, and on his passport, he listed himself as following the occupation of a photographer and investigator. His camera documented the war's devastating impact on French and Belgian citizens. After the war, Hine joined the campaign to establish better safety laws for American workers. In 1930 through 1931, he took photographs documenting the construction of the Empire State Building. He was later employed by the Tennessee Valley Authority to photograph the dam's construction. In addition, he took photos of the Civilian Conservation Corps. These images remain a lasting documentation of the laborers employed by New Deal programs. Lewis Hine had difficulty earning enough money from his photography to support himself. His poverty mirrored that of the workers he had photographed. And sadly, in November of 1949, Lewis Hine died in poverty. Labor History in Two, brought to you by the Illinois Labor History Society and The Rick Smith Show.
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0: So the question becomes, since RFK Jr. already cut $40 million for 50 NIH studies on causes of autism from pollution to chemicals, since there's now a bunch of money laying around and we're making grants based on patronage, I thought it would be interesting to dig into some of the really important initiatives that RFK Jr. Could potentially fund. Like that $50 million right there could go to the National Institute for Roadkill Studies. The 50 mil could find out where the rest of the raccoon was hiding. The research would be done on the side of I-684. The applicants would have to bring their own pocket knives, but it's important, really important research. And then I started thinking about, well, you know, maybe the minivan marine biology fellowship, that could be something fun too. You know, fun to get answers to science's most burning questions, like how many bungee cords does it take to strap down a chainsawed whale head to the family car and drive for 5 hours? His daughter said he did it. I wonder. I think it's worth the investment. There's also the Brainworm Wellness Initiative. A worm, as you know, ate part of RFK Jr.'s brain and then died. And according to his own sworn testimony, that happened. So a study on whether brainworms count as a secret source of protein, maybe, or a secret testosterone booster, that could be fun. We could go through the Rock Creek Immunity Project. The grandkids get to swim in sewage-infested water that has been banned. And if they don't get sick, grant renewed. If they do, well, it's the vaccine's fault that they got sick. And if they die, they won't be around to complain about not getting the vaccine. So, no, never mind. Also, how about $200 million for the Wi-Fi Tin Hat Foil Consortium? He claims that Wi-Fi causes leaky brain. So, you know, we could wrap every router in America in aluminum foil. And, you know, Reynolds Wrap would be thrilled to get that no-bid contract. Then there's the Central Park Bear Cub Memorial Fund, a multi-year study on the best way to dispose of roadkill in a major American city without getting caught. The working title, let's make it look like a bike accident. Let's not forget the Tylenol Tribunal. We could fund that heavily because he's already stood next to Trump and blamed Tylenol for autism, even though science backs none of that up. But the next grant will take on the next suspect. So Advil, you're in trouble next. We're coming for you. How about the raw milk randomized trial? Half of the participants drink raw milk. The other half drink pasteurized milk. Nobody gets told which is which. And the half in the hospital, that will be the clue. Because he likes raw milk. And look, if your body's used to it, God bless you. Do whatever you got to do. Pasteurize the milk for me. It's not that big of a deal. They're not putting chips in it. How about the Great Vaccine Restudy Round 47? Scientists already answered this question so many times, but hey, it needs to be retested and retested until we get RFK Jr.'s right answer. So peer review is replaced by one question. Does Bobby agree with it? And finally, I think the Fast Food Tallow Institute would be a good source of some of that funding. Instead of, we don't need to research cancer. Let's find out if frying French fries in beef fat is now healthy. And as long as they do it at a Trump property, I'm okay with it. I am. Now, again, the sad reality in all this, and all of this are satire for now. But what happens when you have political hacks? Someone with an ideological agenda like RFK Jr. deciding who gets grant money to study the diseases that are trying to kill us. Because you may think this place was given to us by God, and it's really good for us here, and this is you may think all that, but the planet is literally trying to kill us every day. It's trying to find new germs and new viruses and new ways to make us sick. And the reason that we're living as long as we are has everything to do with science. Has a lot to do with clean water. Science brought us that. Has a lot to do with the fact that we've got antibiotics. Oh yeah. Did that come out of off the toilet seat while RFK Jr. was sniffing coke? No. Those are scientists. Now, maybe they were sniffing coke off a toilet seat, but it wasn't RFK Jr. I mean, stop and think of all the advancements that we have and understand that our government, we, the taxpayers, we funded that research. And now to have a bunch of kooks and crackpots deciding where that research money goes should scare every single one of us and make us angry that our tax dollars are going to be wasted on, the beaver penis initiative. Because he dissected a beaver's. Yeah. What the? Seriously. If you've got a good place for RFK Jr. to spend our money instead of doing honest research, I want to hear it. Email me, rick@therickssmithshow.com. Miss any portion of the program, grab the podcast. And as always, thanks so much for being here. We'll see you back here next time.
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0: 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This is The Bradcast, as heard on KPFK 90.7 FM in LA and on dozens of other fine affiliate stations over both your public airwaves and the internets around the country and the world, blanketing planet Earth. I'm Brad Friedman, your friendly investigative blogger, journalist, troublemaker, muckraker, all-around swell fellow, says me from bradblog.com. Welcome back to the world-famous and much-beloved and-or-loathed Bradcast. Delighted to have you all here. We are now precisely 40 days away from your last chance to vote in the critical midterm elections on November 3rd, in which you can choose to join with other pro-democracy folks in hopes of helping to put a stop to the horrifying rise of autocracy in the U.S., which we have been reporting relentlessly on for much of the last 20 months, or you may choose to do otherwise. It's still a free country, right?
1: Well, so far.
0: Don't answer. Yeah, don't answer that. And yet, at 40 days out, things are not looking good for the president and his Republican Party, which has spent the last 20 months or so regarding him, for some reason, as a political super genius, while refusing to do anything to curb his excesses and failures that clearly would seem to illustrate otherwise. As we have also been pointing out for much of the last 20 months, we could see it. Why couldn't the Republican Party? They may be on the verge of finally paying a price for that political malpractice. We shall see. Either way, the party and the White House appear to be in absolute, utter chaos today. Here momentarily to either bask in that chaos or otherwise warn us about enjoying too much Schadenfreude in advance at this point, with still 40 days to go and a GOP billionaire money bomb that is only just now beginning to go off, will be our old friends Digby and Driftglass. Also, later this hour, Desi Doyen and our latest Green News report, as we continue, among other things, to watch Hurricane Polo, which sort of spun up out of nowhere to become a very rare Category 5 storm in the eastern Pacific off the west coast of Mexico in about 24 hours' time or so, stunning meteorologists and tropical storm experts. Also, another concurrent tropical storm, Nolo, is expected to become a hurricane in the near Hawaii, threatening those islands yet again with the potential for massive flooding. So, Desi Doyen, we've got Polo and Nolo.
1: Yeah, I know. It's just weird.
0: At the same time.
1: That's how the names came up.
0: And I think they were from completely different lists of names,
1: yeah.
0: Actually. So
1: weird stuff.
0: Yeah. Weird stuff. Anyway, hi, Desi Doyen.
1: Hi.
0: Everyone, in any event, be safe out there, including our listeners who could feel the effects of Polo here in the coming days here in Southern California. Also, those within earshot of our Maui affiliate, KAKU, please be careful. A few quick headlines related to our domestic political chaos 40 days out before Digby and Driftglass join us. As you know, Donald Trump, largely out of the blue, banned news outlets CNN, MS Now, and Politico from the White House over the weekend in what media and constitutional law experts are citing as one of the clearest cut cases in U.S. history of unconstitutional viewpoint discrimination in strict violation of the First Amendment's protections for a free press. On Wednesday night, a Trump-appointed federal judge ordered the White House to restore the press credentials to reporters from those three outlets, though by Thursday morning, as reports of chaos reigned at the White House, most of those journalists were not let back in. After the outlets then raced back to federal court, the White House blinked and did allow the journalists access once again, even as Trump was welcoming China's autocratic leader Xi Jinping for a three-day state visit, in which Trump took the unusual step of greeting him in person at the airport on a red carpet with a trumpeting salute from a military band. Boy, he really likes that guy, even though that's kind of weird. And I hope to ask our guests about that momentarily. But among the news headlines that broke on Wednesday night regarding the pathetic attempt by Trump to violate the First Amendment guarantees for a free press and The Fifth Amendment's guarantees for the right to due process was that the White House, after they eventually bothered to send letters to the media outlets just last night explaining why they were banned in the first place after they had already been banned with no required constitutional due process, the White House claimed the three outlets somehow had violated professional standards, including by using anonymous sources and, quote, trafficking in verifiable falsehoods about national security and publishing sensitive or classified information. Well, it is not unlawful to either use anonymous sources or publish either sensitive or classified information. But here's the amusing thing. One of the stories that the White House cited from Politico that was said to have endangered national security by including classified information from anonymous sources, supposedly endangering us all, was, as the Washington Post reports, an article that was based on a press call that the White House themselves had hosted. In the call, reporters were instructed to cite an anonymous, quote, senior administration official in relaying the news to the public, according to a recording that was reviewed by the Post. In the letter, the White House cites a June 26 article that begins by quoting a, quote, senior administration official who details a push to end the war in Iran. The official, according to the June story in Politico, as cited by the White House, was, quote, granted anonymity and said the odds of a preliminary deal to end the conflict with Iran were between 80 and 85%. The White House letter to Politico last night noted, quote, publication of sensitive security information and misinformation about national security information diverts White House resources and those of the national security team in particular. The spread of misinformation, especially relating to national security, is a threat that undermines the president's ability to safeguard the national security. Yeah, well, as it turns out, the Post reports, the source in Politico's story was not actually speaking against the White House's wishes, but spoke in an authorized call during which reporters were instructed to attribute information to a, quote, senior administration official. And there is recordings of all of this. Perhaps even more amusingly, after the Post published their article on this, the media outlet Status reported that the senior administration official in question who spoke on that call anonymously was Vice President J.D. Vance. Not president yet. Maybe I'm getting ahead of myself there. But the White House tried to ban Politico from the White House on national security grounds for reporting supposedly classified material from an anonymous source described as a senior administration official after the media was instructed by the White House to do exactly that. And that source was J.D. Vance. It's commonplace for the White House to offer briefings about ongoing hot-button issues and, because of the sensitivity of the situation, shroud the speakers in anonymity. The AP, Bloomberg, and CNBC were among several other outlets who apparently reported on the very same call with the White House, citing the same senior administration official. However, they were not banned from the White House for some strange reason. Fun. As CNN reported, as the chaos played out on Thursday, while reporters were still being blocked from entry for several hours, even after Trump's judge had ordered them to be let back in, CNN said one official said they had tried to get clarity from senior officials on their stance about not letting them in, but questions went unanswered. It's chaotic. No idea, said the official, about the plans to reinstate the outlet's access. Another White House official said they were completely unaware of what was happening, and an advisor to the president, whoever that might be, echoed that same sentiment, adding that they had been unable to get answers on why the reporters were being denied access. all of this during Xi Jinping's state visit to the White House, and seemingly a sign of an administration in utter disarray, at least it seems to me, 40 days out from an election that could end up stopping its political agenda dead in its tracks for the next 2 years. All of that while candidates from the president's party continue to flail in polling, at least in some of the supposedly most Republican-leaning states in the country. Since we last spoke to you on yesterday's broadcast, the nonpartisan Cook Political Report has shifted U.S. Senate races in Kansas and South Carolina toward Democrats. Kansas shifted from likely Republican to lean Republican for Senator Roger Marshall of Kansas's race to keep his seat against Democratic Senate candidate Adam Hamilton. South Carolina moved from solid Republican to likely Republican in the race between Republican Senator Darlene Graham and Democratic candidate Annie Andrews. South Carolina. A new survey out from the highly respected Marist poll finds Democratic U.S. Senate candidate James Tallarico in Texas with a 6-point lead, 50-44, over disgraced Republican candidate State AG Ken Paxton among registered voters statewide, with Tallarico currently receiving majority support from 55% of Texas independents. Perhaps more shockingly, in the race for Texas governor, 3 points separate Democrat Gina Hinojosa from Republican Governor Greg Abbott. Though when I say 3 points separate, I should be clear. According to Maris, Hinojosa now leads Abbott by 3 points. 3 points, Desi Doyen, in your home state of Texas for the Democrat.
1: Yes, I know.
0: Like when you were a kid. 49-46, she is now leading Abbott among registered Texas voters in this one poll with, again, a small majority of independents, 52%, claiming to back the Democrat. A few caveats today, however, just to keep us all from leaning too far forward over our skis. New polling out in Ohio shows Democratic Senate candidate Sherrod Brown up by only 1 point over Republican Senator John Husted. And a New York Times Portland Press Herald Siena poll, a very respected and usually quite accurate poll out this morning, has what poll watcher Nate Silver describes as, quote, some disappointing news for Democrats, with Republican Senator Susan Collins leading Democratic challenger Troy Jackson by 3 points in Maine, part of Silver's suggestion that the blue wave that seems to be forming may be mostly forming, interestingly enough, in red states. Other New York Times polling, however, had Democrats ahead by 5 points in Michigan and New Hampshire in those Senate races. But these are the numbers that I suspect are likely to matter the most as voters vote over the next 40 days in Donald Trump's golden age of America. As he continues to describe the hell that we are all going through, overall, year-over-year inflation has now risen to 3.4%. Inflation on gas prices has risen at least 50% since 1 year ago to an average national price for a gallon of gas at $4.48 today. Diesel prices have inflated about 80% year over year, now clocking in at an all-time record of $6.54 a gallon, which farmers are paying for big time in Midwestern states. And by the way, so are you at the grocery store, since all of your food, by and large, is delivered with diesel. Mortgage rates are now up above 7%. And there was a bloodbath in the bond market today after Treasury rates have hit a 22-year high. I'm not sure all of that is the golden age of America that Trump voters had in mind back in 2024, when a minority of American voters actually elected him for a second term 2 years ago. But joining us now to talk about all of this and much more, I suspect, for their monthly-ish visit to the broadcast are two of our old-school blogger pals, award-winning Salon columnist and creator of the longtime much-beloved Hullabaloo blog. It's our old friend Heather Digby Parton, often known simply as Digby. Good day, Heather.
2: Hello. Glad to be here.
0: Glad to have you here. And the much-beloved longtime eponymous blogger and podcaster, co-host of the weekly Professional Left podcast from the Cornfield Resistance of Flyover Country, Illinois. It is the one and only Drift Glass, who is occasionally known as simply Bill O'Gooday Drifty. How are you, sir?
3: Good day to you. And if you'd like to know the polling numbers for the governor of Illinois or the senator for Illinois,
0: yeah,
3: I'll let you know those real quick.
0: What are they?
3: I'm afraid that Darren Bailey, the Republican nominee for the the governor's office, is pulling at 38%.
0: 38%. That's not good for him.
3: It's not looking good for him.
0: No.
3: And I'll just say Juliana Stratton's going to win at a walk, let's just say.
0: For governor Illinois.
3: Yeah.
0: All right.
3: Yeah. Well, she's running for Senate. Bailey's running. The Democratic nominee for the Senate, and she is going to coast into that job.
0: Yes.
3: And Darren Bailey, who they have nominated for a second time, is going to get his lights punched out. Once again,
0: did you say something about Nebraska as well? Just now?
3: No.
0: Okay. Well, then,
3: I do have some inside information about Kansas.
0: Oh yeah, what you got?
3: Not really. Adam Hamilton. Did you know he's a Methodist pastor?
0: That's right. Yes, I did know that. Yeah.
3: And a bunch of us older folks gathered in a church basement on Monday to watch his video on Christian nationalism and listen to him sermonize via video. And he really, really knows his stuff, and he's really good, and he's nailing the relationship between Christian nationalist and white nationalist and the Republican Party pretty effectively. I mean, he's quoting sources. He's talking about 30% of this country identify as Christian nationalist. It's very dangerous, and they're all in one party, basically. So he's a good egg.
0: And I assume that video on Christian nationalism was against Christian nationalism in that particular case.
3: I'd say 80% of the audience was against Christian nationalism. That's fair to say.
0: All right. Well, you sort of answered the question I was going to ask anyway, which was sort of before we dig into some specific points, Heather, I had a lot to say there in my opening, more than I had hoped to actually open with. So first, let me just get your responses to anything there that may have triggered you one way or another. your hot take for a start on that avalanche of information.
2: Well, geez, where to start? You really covered it all there, Brad.
0: All right. Well,
2: there was
0: that's
2: a
0: good.
2: Lot well, going on. Oh, yeah. Okay. So we can let's
0: move
2: go talk about something
0: next,
2: else.
0: Right,
2: yeah, for a while. Yeah.
0: All right. Well, as long as you got
2: No, actually, I do have some comments on, I'll go back to the beginning here before we get into the polling nitty gritty, which is all going to be very interesting and fun for us to talk about. But just going back to Trump and the visit from Xi Jinping.
0: Yeah.
2: And his, what's going on with press corps and all of that stuff. This visit from Xi Jinping, I mean, you didn't bring up what happened to Trump in New York earlier this week, which was that UN speech, which was an absolute grotesque abomination of a speech.
1: Yes.
2: And I wrote a piece today about how it really was the total end, the abdication of the American president and the America, the United States as leader of the free world. It's done. That's over. And it was a disgusting speech. Absolutely. You know, he threatened to annihilate Iran and talked about how he took over Venezuela and to the victor belong the spoils. Mm-hmm. And I mean, just basically, extolled the virtues of being an imperialist pig.
0: You say the American presidency essentially is done as the leader of the free world. Is it done though, or is it just Trump as the leader of the free world? In other words,
2: I think it's done.
0: Really?
2: I honestly don't think Barack Obama, were he to be
0: elected again, could not regain that seat for the United States.
2: I don't think so, because it's not a matter of trust in the person who's in the office, which in this case, of course, is definitely what it is. It's trust in the voters of America because look what we did. Mm. It's trust in that we're not going to do it again. And when you can't, when you have a country as powerful as the United States, I mean, there's just no doubt we're still an economic, you know, juggernaut. We've got the biggest military in the world. We have got bases all over the planet. I mean, we are a tremendously powerful. And the idea that we could be just so incredibly reckless to elect this person twice, and knowing what he did. I mean, he botched the biggest crisis of his presidency in the first term, and then tried to stage a coup, and we elected him again. So it's not him specifically, although, you know, certainly he's vividly illustrated the problem. It's a problem with the American voters. But I have some good news here.
0: Oh, okay.
2: And that is that ever since he was elected, in fact, the morning after, I wrote, you know, I've said this before on your show that, you know, I was sitting there waiting for the returns on that night in 2016, and I had it all written. We had the first woman president, and it was so glorious, and I was so happy. And then, of course, I had to rip that thing up.
0: You've written that blog a couple of times, haven't you? Now at this point, okay.
2: Yeah. Well, okay. That one was the shocker. Okay. I mean, let me tell you, that one was a toughie.
0: Okay.
2: And I had to rip. The second time I didn't really have it written. I just had an outline. You know what I mean?
0: Yeah. Good thinking.
2: I wasn't going to commit myself quite that much. But the first one, it's 3 o'clock in the morning, and I had to write something, you know, about what happened for my column, which was due in the morning. And so I wrote about this, about, you know, what happens when you elect somebody like Donald Trump and how that's going to affect the way the world sees us, et cetera, et cetera. And one of the things I said was that, you know, he's promised basically to blow up the world. And, you know, it may be good for us to reevaluate our role. You know, things have gone wrong in a million different ways, but there has to be something to replace it. You can't just blow up the world and then just hope everything, you know, we all rise, you know, like a phoenix and everything's great. So, you know, I've been concerned about this whole last decade as we've watched this thing, which is that America has abdicated its role as the guarantor of security and the world's policeman or whatever. However bad that was, it was something that people understood and knew that we did. And there would be nothing to replace it. And I didn't know what was going to happen. Well, this week at the UN, Trump was there. He made that very clear that what had happened was the United States can no longer be trusted, and our word isn't worth the paper it's written on. But somebody did step into the breach and has stepped into the breach. And his name is Mark Carney.
0: Mm-hmm.
2: And he is the leader of the free world now. He has that role. And not only does he have that role, one of the things that's great about it is he's Canadian. So, you know, for Americans, he's kind of like us, right? In fact, he's almost exactly like us, except he's sane. and he is... he has come up with, and, you know, he's not, you know, some crazy guy. I mean, he's pretty, you know, I don't know. There's probably a lot about him as a good liberal and Democrat I could hate about him. He was a central banker, you know, things like that. But he is normal, and he's very intelligent, and he's turning out to be incredibly strategic.
0: Mm-hmm.
2: And he's the guy who came up with a new vision. And he spelled that out over the past 6 months, ever since he gave that speech in Davos. They're set, you know, this setting up of new alliances, more flexible, not based on this big, you know, bipolar world that we've had, or, you know, some superpowers running around. And it's not fully fleshed out. Maybe it's not going to work. But I had this huge sense of relief as I was reading about him and what he was saying. I'm going, finally, somebody is putting together something. That is set to replace the post-war order that we have all grown up with. There's something new here, and it's coming from someone who is smart and sane and has the credibility and the gravitas among, you know, the other sane, normal people in the world.
0: The middle powers, as he calls them.
2: Exactly.
0: And sort of banding together with those similar middle powers, if you will, in Europe. And... Mm-hmm. Yeah, and basically, this is coming as sane as it is. It's coming as a tremendous cost to this country, because these guys are basically saying, "Hey, we're just going to make deals elsewhere. We're not going to count on America, because they're not going to be U.S. is not going to be there for us. So we're going to work together with the European folks. We'll work together with China, and you know, we'll bring their cars over. Those BYD electric vehicles are great and cheap and everything else."
3: Yep.
2: What they're talking about, and I won't go too deeply into this because it's, like I said, it's not fleshed out and it's kind of an arcane concept, but it's the idea being that and he said this literally at the press conference in New York this week, he said, you know, we can't consensus in the way we've thought of it as, you know, these big institutions will all come together, we'll decide mm-hmm. something and we'll make it happen. That's not realistic in this world that we're in. So what it's going to take is different kind of flexible, moving alliances between people with common interests and values. And, you know, how that plays out, I don't know, but it sounds really good to me because the idea of this big, powerful United States that is, you know, it's warped our values being that powerful. It's warped us. It's turned us into something that we, you know, that I didn't grow up with. And I don't think most Americans, you know, other than, you know, MAGA cultists or whatever, actually want to be that, you know, this hegemon, this, and especially now with this, like the Donro doctrine and, you know, dominating the Western hemisphere and all this, you know, other BS that they're talking about. So I think I welcome this idea of this kind of being, having different centers of power moving and working together, you know, as needed to try and deal with these problems. And they're global problems. They're big problems and not trying to depend on these big institutions. Anyway, new leader of the free world. Mark Carney.
0: There you go.
2: Good news.
0: All right.
2: And so let's take that and run with it.
0: There you go. Yeah. Well, we will. And that actually makes me feel better in a way that I hadn't planned to feel better today with this piece. So that's good. And watch as I stick with both foreign policy and move us back to the midterm elections. Drift Glass, Donald Trump.
2: Oh, you're
0: Trump.
2: So good.
0: Yeah, watch this. Donald Trump loves Xi Jinping, China's a dictator. Mm-hmm. Help me to square that notion with the Trump GOP commie scare campaign that they're trying to run this year against Democrats. Can you help me with that?
3: Sure. Words don't mean anything anymore.
0: Oh, right. That's right.
3: It's just what you call people is just a bunch of syllables strung together to be hurtful. Socialist doesn't mean socialist. Communist doesn't mean communist. Just these are just things they throw around to make them feel like they're part of the club. They're like little signifiers. If you call them a commie or a baby killer, then we know you're in the club. The actual geopolitics is completely, they're oblivious to it. You know, there's one set of sort of behaviors and policies and actions for the donor class and for the wealthy. And there's another one for the rubes and the communists. Oh, the commies are coming, rubes. That's for the dum-dums. That's for the MAGA. And it keeps them happy and angry and, you know, pointing in the right direction. And Donald Trump loves tyrants and hates democracy. So he loves all his tyrant friends. And he wants to oppress them and show them off and put them on the red carpet and give them a tour and maybe go out for dinner together. Uh-huh. That excites him. That's why he's, you know, slapping his name all over everything. That's what tyrants do.
0: How then do we explain his love for New York City Mayor Zoran Mamdani, because that also would seem to make a hash of his, you know, commie socialist Sharia law scare warnings that, you know, are sort of making up the bulk of what the GOP is actually running on this year. I mean, what next? An Oval Office meet and greet with Caitlyn Jenner? I mean, he's really screwing things up. Why does he like Zoran Mamdani so much?
3: Have you ever taken a squirrel who has dementia and jacked it up on speed?
0: Oh, yes, because, of course. Who hasn't?
1: Who hasn't?
3: You're asking for linear thinking and consistent thinking from a lunatic who just spontaneously does things. You know, that says he's the Joker. I just do things. I don't have a plan. I just do things. And he just does things. And so Mamdani's, appeals to his hometown boy. Oh, we're both from New York. We both love New York. Remember New York? Remember Grandpa when New York was wonderful and people used to wear hats and things like that and women wore skirts? And he just played him like a violin. So that's why there's something there. He doesn't have, if you're looking for a consistent set of policies or beliefs or anything, ideology, there's nothing there. There is the will to power and there is narcissism and there is rapidly decompensating craziness. And of course, racism underneath it all. And that's just
2: and interior decorating. He's very,
3: oh yeah, he
2: very
3: loves that. He does love that.
0: Well,
3: altogether.
0: I mean, he can also see that Zora Mamdani is doing well in the polls.
1: Yeah,
0: and
1: game recognized game, as
3: yeah,
1: it were.
3: Popular, so. Popular.
0: Heather, and, yeah, go ahead.
3: I'm just going to say I want to add to what Digby said about foreign policy, which is before the U.S. international order was imposed by us after World War II, strategic thinking people were thinking about it long before the end of the war. And that's why we have strategic thinkers like Mark Carney doing that work, because they saw what the world order was beforehand with the League of Nations and that collapse and punitive penalties for Germany. That didn't work. That was a failure. That's why we had World War II for a lot of reasons. So they learned from the mistakes of the previous model and built a brand new one. And the new one was as new as anyone had ever seen. And nobody knew it would work. So we're used to it. Mm. You know, we see it as the way the world should be. And it's a pity that it's gone. But the people who developed it and implemented it, it was as radical and different as what Mark Carney's trying to do.
2: Yep,
0: and
2: absolutely.
0: I think that a lot of us, you know, we lived it. A lot of us of our age, I think, don't really appreciate how rare it is, the peace, the relative peace that we've all lived in, despite the various wars that, you know, the U.S. seems to love to get into around the world. But in general, this period of relative peace that humanity has sort of lived in during our lifetime is just not the norm. It is the exception. And, you know, going back hundreds and thousands of years. So hanging on to that with a new world order will be a challenge. All right, let me take a quick break here since we all got completely sidelined and I enjoyed it. but we're going to come back with some more on the elections. And speaking of the idea of looking forward, we're going to do that as well. No, not to who will be the nominees for president in 2028. We got plenty of time for that. But more, what if Trump really loses? What does that mean? What can we expect from that? All of that and more straight ahead with Digby, Driftglass, and Desiree. I'm Brad Friedman, and you are listening to The Bradcast.
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All right, guys. Last time you were on, I believe we briefly discussed that it was beginning to feel a lot like the 2006 midterms. That would be George W. Bush's during his second term, when sort of every bombshell news story that seemed to come out each day, I'm sure you guys remember it well, seemed to just make things, you know, just worse and worse for congressional Republicans at the time, before they then went on to face a thumping, I think George W. Bush called it, in the midterms. It is feeling more and more like that to me every day, setting aside Trump himself. Just a few examples from the past week or so. Don Jr.'s wedding party funded

0: to Vladimir Putin, now even triggering Republicans in the U.S. Senate to call Don Jr. in to be subpoenaed. Maine's Republican Senator Susan Collins reportedly entangled in a contracting bribery scandal with an investigation that was reportedly covered up by Trump's FBI. Colorado Congresswoman Lauren Boebert, this one just slipped right through the radar, reportedly under an ethics investigation after being accused of sex with three of her own staffers in a complaint involving hush money payments. And we have not even gotten to any October surprises yet, Driftglass. Should we be wary of those still to come and you know, that they could somehow, while everyone's excited about what could happen, while there could be a blue wave in November, that could somehow, reverse the seeming trajectory for Democrats right now, some sort of October surprise?
1: Two things.
0: Yeah.
1: First, on the Professional Left podcast, on our last episode, we covered the absolutely eerie parallels between the poll numbers on George Bush's last day in office, Trump's numbers now, and they are damn near identical. The 72% of Republicans support, 71% for Bush. The number of independents who've swung wildly is like 24 to 70. And some weird percentage of Democrats, like 6% and 4%, were still pro George Bush and Donald Trump. So I don't know who these people are. I think they're just, rounding errors. But the numbers are damn near identical, which tells me something profound about the way the public attitude has shifted thanks to these stories. Now, the other thing is they are rolling out their secret weapon. Senate Republicans are rolling out their secret weapon, a hero of the past, a man of dynamism and empathy. Everyone loves him, and he's taken the stage again. That's George W. Bush. They're bringing him out of retirement to raise money for Republicans, which is not making anyone happy, but it's putting George W. Bush's face back on the front of the Republican Party, which people really, really don't want to see. So every single rake in the universe, they're stomping on at this point. I don't know why, but boy, howdy, keep doing it, guys.
0: And do they even need that money? I mean, they're about to set off this money bomb, the GOP and the billionaires. I don't even know that they need to raise any money right now. They've got so much more of it than Democrats. But sure, let's haul out George W. Bush. Why not? Digby, if there is to be a real October surprise that could affect Democrats, it seems to me that the only one that seems feasible is that Donald Trump ends the war, which he's actually dying to do. And though, I know that Iran wants to hurt Trump as much as possible so they could, keep this thing going. But they also might realize that they're likely to right now get the best deal ever, with Trump being as desperate as he is. Would that change the trajectory that Republicans seem to be on right now if suddenly Donald Trump announces he's made some deal with Iran?
2: I honestly don't think so. And there's a reason for it. It's because he's announced he's ended the war, 27 times already? I mean, who believes this? Who will believe it? Because he signed an agreement at Versailles that he was ending the war. I mean, he signed a treaty of Versailles because he's so stupid. He didn't know what he was doing. And Macron was sitting there next to him laughing and, just kind of, okay, go ahead. Look at the wall, hall of mirrors here. He's an idiot, and he's been saying this forever. So it's too late. I mean, nobody's going to believe it. And the analysts who know how this could possibly work, whatever the deal is, will be the deal for Iran to control the Strait of Hormuz. It will not solve any of their problems. The global oil market is going to be tumultuous and turbulent going forward for any amount of time. There's no way that's going to settle itself. Gas prices might take a short dip, just on the news that something, but that's not, it's still going to go back up. I mean, nothing will change, in other words, in the material sense of what's going on with you know, with gas prices and diesel prices, which is what has people so upset about the Iran war. And what's going to happen, the Middle East is totally destabilized now. That Saudi Arabia is, you know, looking at the United States going, hey, bud, I thought you loved me. Mm.

0: Because they're dragged back into this war now. They're with the Houthis. Yeah.
1: And that's not going to, nothing's going to solve that, you know. So, no, I don't think it's going to make a difference. I think the ship has sailed. I really do. And I don't think anything Trump can do. Now, I'm not saying there couldn't be an October surprise. I mean, who knows? I don't know what it would be that would cause Democrats to, you know, lose their luster. And Hunter Biden's other laptop terms up. I mean, I don't know what it would be. I have to assume that it would have to be something that Trump could do. And I just don't think there's anything he could do at this point that could change the trajectory for the Republicans. I mean, maybe after the election, something could happen, but I think the election is.
0: Well, I want to talk about it after the election in just one moment, but Drifty, let me ask you, you know, I mentioned this a minute or so ago, this money bomb of spending in states across the country. We've been hearing about it in recent days. Are we underestimating, since we're George Bushing it here today, are we underestimating the effect of that massive air campaign? I mean, this is a lot of money. They've still got 40 days. They are wildly going to be able to outspend the Democrats. Is that going to make any difference in their fortunes?
2: If they take all of that money and buy all the diesel in the world and artificially lower the prices, it might have an effect on the election. Other than that, you know, there's so much baked in at this point that they can do more of the same but louder. They can scream communist louder and baby killer louder, and they can do all the things that money can buy. But it's not going to change the material reality that voters are experiencing on the ground right now. And there, if you haven't noticed, there's a cottage industry right now of MAGA people going on TikTok and Instagram and YouTube and saying, you know, I love Donald Trump, but my truck is hungry and thirsty. I can't get no diesel, and you've got to fix that.
3: It's true.
2: It's this, pardon the expression, white trash pity party all over the place. Yeah. And they're all real mad about it because they trusted him and he did bad things. And honestly, what they come up with is, I'm never voting again for nobody, or both sides are equally bad, so I'm not going to do anything. But there is no way that a couple of dozen ads bombarding these people or flyers in their home, because that's the only way we're going to reach them, are going to change the fact that their diesel costs are incredibly high. The Epstein files are still unreleased. We're still at war. All the things that they actually care about are unaffected by all the screaming in the world. So it might make a dent in some places. I wouldn't discount that. But the trajectory, overall trajectory, is on towards victory.
0: With that in mind, therefore, much as the great powers during World War II were looking ahead, given what seems to be this quickly deteriorating mental condition of Donald Trump, and I think that does not get underscored enough, I think people need to start noting he is crazy. If this wasn't FCC radio, I'd be able to say he's effing crazy. But he just seems to be getting insane to me. And Heather, I'm beginning to look forward to what happens if there is, in fact, a blue wave, much less a blue tsunami. At that point, with, you know, nothing politically to lose, should we be worried, or might that actually, I don't know, somehow sober him up a little bit, somehow regarding his legacy or something?
1: He's way too far gone for that. I don't think that it would sober him up. But I do worry about this, actually, because I don't think he really cares about the Congress. I mean, they're going to be bothering him. They're going to have hearings. They'll call Junior up on the Hill. They'll do all kinds of things. Maybe they'll even impeach, I don't know, Pete Hegseth. I mean, Thomas Massie, you know, they ran out of town to avoid having to vote on an impeachment for Pete Hegseth. So who knows? Maybe all that kind of stuff will be happening, and he knows that will happen. I don't think he cares. I honestly don't think that's not the game that Donald Trump is playing now. The Congress is useless to him. He doesn't believe they have any power. The courts have power, but only, you know, it's a very slow moving kind of power, and he thinks he can move faster than the courts to get what he wants. And I think that his new thing now is that everything is national security, right?
0: Right.
1: I mean, like the kicking out the Politico guy because they listened to J.D. Vance when he told them something,
0: right.
1: You know.
0: Yeah.
1: I mean,
0: well,
1: it's a matter of national security. You
3: national
1: know, I mean,
3: security is national security is his get out of jail free card.
0: He realized exactly. That the courts they don't want to get in the way of the president when he says national security. Yeah.
1: He's the national security guy. We got to trust him.
0: So what happens? Become even more dangerous than he has been? Because he has he's got the power to be dangerous, but he's so bad at it that he's not all that dangerous so far.
1: That's kind of what we have to hope for, that basically he spends all of his time just kind of fighting these battles over the ballroom and the arch and doing all that kind of stuff. But it's hard to know. He's obviously losing it. He is insane. I don't think there's any doubt about it. There's something wrong with him. Let's just put it that way. His brain is just not functional, even to the extent that it used to be, which was never that great. But there's something really gone off. And I think it's the stress. He's 80 years old. This is very stressful. He knows that he's very, very unpopular. He knows that he's failed. His war has failed. His tariff plan has failed. His presidency is failing on an absolutely massive level. And he knows that. And he's saying the opposite. Of course, the golden age is the best it's ever been. He's blaming the press and doing what anybody does to try and rationalize what's going on. But that's what's happening. And that is a very deep psychic injury for somebody, for a malignant narcissist.
0: Which is what concerns me.
1: Me too.
0: Yeah.
1: Me too.
3: In that lame duck period after the election, before January 3rd, there's a lot of mischief that Republicans in Congress can do with Trump helping them along, acting like a bunch of cornered animals.
0: Yeah, and I want to ask very quickly about that. But Driftglass, I want to let you ring in there. Do you have that same concern that if he really takes that thumping this November, that should we be after celebrating? Should we also then be worried, or is this sure he's less also less powerful? There's less that he can get away with. How are you looking at this right now?
2: Well, if we're going to stick with World War II analogies, as the Russian army was closing in on one side, the American on the other, did that man, the funny man with a little mustache, ever say, "I have failed"? Hell no. He said, "The German people have failed me. My generals have betrayed me." Mm. This narcissist a-hole in the White House, I'm treading very carefully now.
0: Thank you.
2: We'll never take responsibility for anything. He was betrayed by the GOP. They didn't listen to him. They didn't put in enough voting plans elsewhere. They didn't do what he ordered them to do. If only they'd listened to Donald Trump, they would be winning. I guess they just don't want to win. I guess they're all just stupid.
1: Yeah.
2: And and he'll throw a little tantrum, and then he'll have 2 years to do whatever he wants, which I think will involve planting his name. Remember what Grover Norquist did with Reagan's name?
1: Yeah, exactly.
2: Norquist
1: planted the legacy project.
2: Exactly. There's got to be a Reagan something in every county in the United States. And and Trump, so we can memorialize him and worship him later for the thing he never was.
0: Okay, well, that if that's what he does, he becomes less dangerous, because that's just stupid and pathetic. And if he wants to try to rename everything after himself, good luck. Everybody will fight him. But at least it's not the danger that he could be as a cornered animal, reaching out, scratching out for his life. So I'm actually encouraged by your answer on that one, Digby. I've got about 30 seconds for everyone to make a prediction here. Supreme Court, by the end of this year, will we have two new Republican justices? Driftglass?
2: No.
0: How many will we have?
2: We'll have the same number.
0: Zero.
2: We'll have the same number.
0: Zero.
2: I think that we'll be held in suspense, because I don't think there are going to be enough Republican senators who are willing to jump off the cliff to do this thing one more time. Maybe one, but I can't imagine that there are enough Republican senators willing to commit seppuku politically to prop up someone who's clearly failing and who they're not that much afraid of.
0: So you're saying that Thomas and Alito, if they see the Democrats take over the Senate, they're not going to quickly resign in order to allow the Republican Senate to replace them with Republican appointees?
2: I think they would have to count the votes very carefully in the Senate, because I do not think this is going to be 50-50, 51-50, something like that. It's not going to be an overwhelming majority. And if Democrats are willing to blow up their filibuster, which they should, if they have the authority to do so, I don't think there are three or four senators who are willing to throw themselves on that grenade again. Maybe once.
0: Heather, you've got 15 seconds to ring in on this.
1: I'll just say I agree exactly with Driftglass. I don't think that the Republicans are willing to go to the mat on this. This is a very volatile issue, and I don't think they'll do it this time. And, you know, they don't have Mitch McConnell in there anymore. I don't think even Thune has the stomach.
0: So you're also saying Thomas and Alito are not going to quit before the end of the year?
1: Yes. They're politicians. They'll count the votes. They'll know whether or not they can get away with it. And I think they'll find out that they can't. That the Republicans are not going to be able to replace them before the end of the Congress.
0: Hmm. Interesting. I'm not sure either of you are right.
3: We'll find out.
0: We will indeed.
2: We'll find out.
0: In the weeks ahead. Yep. And I hope we'll be able to have you at least on one more time before all is said and done on November 3rd. Heather Digby Parton is the, where do I have my notes here? 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
3: And Digby's Hullabaloo.
0: 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Delightful speaking with both of you guys. Looking forward to the next time. Thanks, guys.
2: Thank you.
1: Thanks for having me.
0: Thank you for being had. Desi Doyen, no time for a break, right?
3: No.
0: Let's get straight to it. Our latest Green News Report.
4: Seeing this thing come from nothing to this in relatively a short amount of time is incredible.
3: Hurricane Polo explodes into historic storm off of Mexico's west coast.
5: Governor Landry wants to temporarily halt U.S. diesel exports to bring some relief, but industry experts warn that plan could actually backfire.
3: Trump and Republicans float diesel export ban in ill-considered bid to lower fuel prices. Plus,
6: a future beyond fossil fuels is in sight.
3: Outgoing United Nations chief makes a final plea for peace and climate action.
0: All of those pleas, pretty please, and more straight ahead. From BradBlog.com, I'm Brad Friedman.
3: And I'm Desi Doyen.
0: Stand by for 6 minutes of independent green news, politics, analysis, and snarky comment.
7: So when you're the president of the United States and people are struggling with gas, you don't sit there and talk about your new helipad or your drapes in a ballroom. You actually go and do your damn job.
0: No snark needed. Well said, Michigan Senate candidate Abdul El Sayed. This is your Green News Report. Okay, Desi Doyen, well, this came out of nowhere, and it could well soon be affecting us here in Southern California.
3: Yes, it could. Acapulco, Mexico is now preparing for major storm impact after Hurricane Polo rapidly intensified on Tuesday into one of the most powerful hurricanes ever observed in the Western Hemisphere.
0: Like out of nowhere.
3: Yes. Polo exploded from tropical storm to Category 5 monster in less than 24 hours. Fueled by record warm Pacific Ocean waters. Polo is now the second strongest eastern Pacific hurricane ever recorded, just behind 2015's Hurricane Patricia. Meanwhile, Hawaii is bracing for yet another round of potential catastrophic flooding and mudslides from a different storm. Man-made global warming and the powerful El Nino are turbocharging tropical cyclone activity in the Pacific.
0: We have been seeing quite a lot of this rapid intensification of these storms now for the past couple of years, it seems.
3: Yes, which scientists say is caused by man-made global warming.
0: Go figure.
3: Relatedly, a disturbing new analysis out this week estimates that the extreme heat generated by the Super El Nino climate event could kill more than 450,000 people across the globe through February of 2027.
0: Yikes.
3: The researchers also warned that this El Nino will give the world a short-term preview of our future.
0: That's okay. I don't need any preview. Thanks.
3: In other news, while at the annual United Nations General Assembly in New York City, Donald Trump announced that he is considering a temporary ban on U.S. exports of diesel to help lower record fuel prices that are hammering every corner of the U.S. economy.
0: And that were caused by him and his war in Iran.
3: Yes. Vulnerable Republican candidates and even some governors jumped in to support the idea, but industry analysts warn that a diesel export ban would be a really bad idea that would trigger cascading disruptions across the U.S. refinery system and ultimately drive up prices for diesel, jet fuel, heating oil, and retail gasoline while worsening supply shocks around the globe.
0: Because we already make more diesel than we need, so not exporting it does not help the problem.
3: And it makes other things much worse. At the UN General Assembly, many world leaders called attention to the climate crisis amid a record-shattering string of weather disasters over the summer around the world. Outgoing UN Secretary General Antonio Guterres, in his final speech to the Assembly, cited the rising threats of climate change, war, economic inequality, and artificial intelligence as the four major trends shaping humanity's collective future. An unrelenting advocate of climate action who made the climate crisis central to his tenure, Guterres again urged governments to quickly transition away from fossil fuels that drive climate change, noting that renewables are now the cheapest source of electricity in the world and also provide energy security. He also called out wealthy nations for failing to fulfill their pledges to help poor countries adapt to climate impacts. And he called out the oil industry that has reaped $500 billion in profits since Russia's invasion of Ukraine.
6: We know that fossil fuel interests won't step aside on their own. Big oil has treated the atmosphere as an open sewer and cashed in on the consequences. Those who polluted the most and profited the most must do far more to repair the damage they caused. Polluters must pay.
0: You know, I've spent a lot of years making fun of his accent.
3: Yes.
0: That said, he has been a tremendous champion for the climate. He will be missed. I hope whoever replaces him is anywhere near as good.
3: Yes.
0: For much more on all of these stories and the ones we couldn't get to today, check out our website at greennews.bradblog.com. I'm Brad Friedman.
3: And I'm Desi Doyen.
0: And this has been your Green News Report.
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3: Green News Report.
0: See you there. 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
9: I'm Rick Smith, and this is Labor History in 2. On this day in labor history, the year was 1918. That was the day that the Industrial Workers of the World Union was banned in Canada. The Industrial Workers of the World Union had grown steadily in Canada, reaching as many as 10,000 members by 1911. The union was especially strong in mining, logging, and the textile industry. But backlash against the radical union was mounting in the United States and in Canada. Swept up in Red Scare hysteria, the governments of both nations unions targeted the IWW. With the beginning of World War I, labor unions that dared to threaten strikes or to speak out against militarization were met with harsh reprisals. By 1914, the Canadian IWW had less than 1,000 members. In May of 1918, 18 Canadian IWW leaders were arrested while they attended a meeting in Ottawa. Those arrested were immigrants and were sent to a labor internment camp. Then the Canadian government moved to ban the organization altogether. The ban against the IWW would last until the end of World War I. Those found to be affiliated with the union faced up to 5 years in prison. 13 other organizations were also banned in Canada, including the Chinese Labor Association and the Social Labor Party. The act further read that it was illegal to attend meetings, except religious services, during the present war at which the proceedings are conducted in the language of any country with which Canada is at war, or in the languages of Russia, Ukraine, or Finland. After the war, the IWW was once again allowed in Canada and slowly began to rebuild. But the scars inflicted during the war years took a lasting toll on the union's membership. Labor History in 2 brought to you by the Illinois Labor History Society and the Rick Smith Show. For more information, go to laborhistoryin2.com.

0: from E-Town Hall in the foothills of the Rocky Mountains. It's E-Town with this week's guests from Nashville, Tennessee, Emily Nene. From Ithaca, New York, Fred Gage and John Schmauch. And from North Carolina, his Golden Messenger. I'm Helen Forrester. Right now, join me, if you would, in welcoming our host, Nick Forrester.
1: Thanks, Helen. Welcome, everybody, to E-Town Hall. We have a great combination of guests this week, and they all have something in common, which is unusual. They all got their start in California and then migrated east, the opposite of what's been happening in this country for the last 200 years, where everybody's going west. These guys, renegades. Emily Nene is here. She grew up in the Bay Area. She found her musical voice and her community in Nashville when she moved there. Fred Gage is here. He got to start promoting shows at UCLA in partnership with Bill Graham about 50 years ago or more. And then he migrated to the central New York area, Finger Lakes area, where he opened a blues and barbecue club in an old jail and started festivals and stayed in the music business. But he's begun helping farmers hold on to their lands despite higher costs and taxes by installing solar power. So that's cool. And he's here. He's going to tell us all about that. And MC Taylor, another Southern California kid, got his start as a music-obsessed skateboarder. You know, he got into hardcore and punk and all different kinds of music. He drifted into country music for a little while and singer-songwriters and the Grateful Dead and all the things that young people find when they're curious about music. Creedence, the Birds, all the things. He and his wife moved to North Carolina, I think it was about 20 years ago, to pursue his graduate studies in folklore at the University of North Carolina at Chapel Hill. Pretty soon, they had their first kid, and soon after that, MC Taylor found his authentic voice as a singer and as a writer and as a performer, and he hasn't looked back since. He's just released, I think, maybe his 16th studio record, something like that. It's called I'm People. And he's here on his own this week. So would you please help me welcome back to E-Town, MC Taylor from his Golden Messenger.

Hey, everybody. Just a couple weeks ago, I released a record called I'm People that I'm very proud of. And I feel like one of the big themes is sort of the ways that we hold on to our joy and recognize all of the grief and chaos in the world at the same time. I feel like this is a skill that a lot of people have developed already. I'm just coming to it. So I'm going to play a tune called Heavy World.

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And Nick said, well, I think we learned most of them, most of the songs. Okay. We're going to do a tune from My People Again called Shaky Eyes.

0: 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Thanks for sharing songs from your new record.
1: My pleasure.
0: Heavy world, and we're people who need people. So, yeah, these are themes that are on a lot of people's minds. I think you mentioned that balance between, you know, being aware of what's going on and feeling the challenges and avoiding being overwhelmed and still finding a way to have fun and have mm-hmm. some joy. And so is this something you're good at?
1: I mean, no, it's not. No, it's not. That's why I had to write this record. I need I need a curriculum.
0: Yeah.
1: I need the reminders.
0: A good chorus can help.
1: Yeah. All of my talk about the way that hope manifests on this record is like, first of all, I don't know. I have no idea. And the second is like, I'm writing to myself on this record. I feel like if I repeat those words to myself enough times, they will start to like create new pathways.
0: Well, you know, the mark of a great song is that it's both personal and universal. It's tough to do. I do want to just let people know who may not be that familiar with you. I mentioned that you're a Southern California native and that you grew up as a skater kid and kind of being an outsider in a way, skating to the skate shop. Your dad was a folk singer though, right? Wasn't he like a guitar playing folk singer?
1: Yeah. So my parents grew up, their family settled in Garden Grove and...
0: Which used to be both things.
1: Yes, that's right. Yeah. I mean, Orange County was really full of orange trees at one point. In the mid-60s, my dad was super involved in playing folk music, music scare.
0: Did they get nervous when you are playing in art noise bands and punk rock bands? And did they just, hey, he's a skater kid making a lot of racket in the garage?
1: I mean, I feel like this is more for the therapist couch, I would say.
0: We don't have to go there.
1: Yeah, no, it's
0: just interesting because now you're also a dad.
1: Yeah, I think my parents were, there were a lot of things that my parents did amazingly well.
0: Yeah.
1: One thing that we all could have used a little work on, and I think this is a little endemic to that age group, particularly the men, is that it's hard to talk about feelings. And my dad, to this day, I have to like drag it out of him.
0: Yeah.
1: And
0: does he respond to your songwriting?
1: I think that he is totally smitten by it.
0: Yeah, that's awesome.
1: Yeah.
0: That's great. I would describe you as a person who's pretty obsessed or very deeply involved with music and continually curious.
1: Yes.
0: Like you're a curious person. I'm sure that's what led you to study folklore and travel to North Carolina in the first place. But you're a big listener. And to me, looking at your career, it looks like you are always looking from the outside in, trying to understand not just the music, but also the culture.
1: I have the good fortune of being as obsessed with music as I ever have been in my life. I mean, as soon as I realized that I could trade in my allowance for a cassette tape when I was 11 years old, that's what I did.
0: Wow.
1: So like, I'm still doing that. You ask the guys over at Paradise Found, the local record store, how much money I spent there yesterday. And like, I still get the same thrill. I have not gotten salty about music. Like, I love music.
0: Yeah.
1: I love it.
0: Well, listen, the journey continues, and I'm just so glad you're on it. Congratulations. The record you made up in the Hudson Valley outside of Woodstock and Kingston, that's my neck of the woods, and there's a lot of great vibes up there in terms of artists that have lived there and inhabited those spaces and those places. And
1: yep.
0: There is a spirit to the part of the country.
1: Yeah, I mean, someone was just asking me the other day, like, what is it about the place? Did you feel the place? Does it appear on the record? And I said, It definitely does. It's hard to explain. I think you just have to go there.
0: Yeah.
1: There's something like the energy of that place is truly magical. And
0: yeah.
1: It's no surprise that it has been like a magnet for Bohemians. I mean, way predating Bob Dylan and the band and all those guys. It going back 100 years before that.
0: Yeah, and I bet it was a sacred spot for a long time before that. Yeah.
1: Totally.
0: Well, listen, you're capturing energy and spirit and words and language on behalf of the community that we're all a part of.
1: Yeah.
0: And thanks. At the end of the day, that's noble work. So thanks for doing it.
1: It's my honor.
0: Yeah. Well, let's get back to music. Welcome back, if you would. His Golden Messenger, MC Taylor.
1: All right.

0: That's MC Taylor from His Golden Messenger. Along with E-Tones, Christian Teal, Adam Bodine, Eric Tureen, and Helen Forster. The record is called I'm People. He will be back to play some more music later on in the show.
1: Your visit to E-Town is made possible in part by the Scientific and Cultural Facilities District, or SCFD, one of the largest cultural funding mechanisms in the United States, supporting nearly 300 organizations in the greater Denver, Colorado area. Hey, by the way, as a reminder for your viewing pleasure along with your listening pleasure, there are over 3,000 videos on the E-Town YouTube channel, where you can also subscribe if you'd like to in order to stay up to date with our latest video offerings. 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

0: I'm Nick Forster. You are listening to E-Town, His Golden Messenger. It's going to be back to play some more music later on. And coming up, Emily Nenny is here, another California native who's found her country voice and her community in Nashville. As I said before, she's going to be up before long. I was talking with MC Taylor about recording outside of Woodstock in upstate New York. Many people still hear the words New York and they think the city. But New York is, of course, a huge state with an enormous amount of wild land and farmland. It is harder than ever these days to make ends meet on a farm with costs of things like fuel and fertilizer and labor, all that stuff skyrocketing. Our next guests are helping farmers in New York State find ways to generate both renewable energy and revenue by adding solar power to the array of things that they produce. And since every little bit helps, this can mean really the difference between hanging on and losing the farm. So I mentioned Fred Gage got his start in the music business in Southern California, promoting shows with Bill Graham more than 50 years ago with artists like Bob Dylan and Neil Young and dozens more. He moved east and is here with his partner, his business partner, John Schmauch. Please welcome to E-Town, John Schmauch and Fred Gage. Welcome, you guys.
1: Nick, what a pleasure to be here. You know, you talk about New York. There's a vibe there just like here. And I spent a lot of time in Woodstock, in the recording studios there. And what great artists have come out of there, you know, the band and Dylan and so many more.
0: Yeah.
1: But there's a vibe like right here on this stage, which is way cool.
0: Oh, cool. Thank you, Fred. Thanks for saying so. Did you go on the road with artists too, or did you just promote shows, or what was your job?
1: You know, I was always the money guy.
0: Oh, the money guy.
1: I'm the guy that could take a tour that was in trouble and make sense out of it.
0: Oh, cool.
1: So when I first got there, the artists would hate me because I'd be the guy saying, you can't order room service every night with steak and lobster.
0: Yeah.
1: And then wonder why the tour didn't make money.
0: Yeah. And what brought you to New York? What led you to New York State?
1: It's always a woman, isn't it?
0: I don't know. Maybe.
1: So my lovely bride was from upstate New York in a beautiful land.
0: Yeah. Among other things, I mentioned you opened up a blues and barbecue joint in an old jail. That's not a common story.
1: It's kind of insane when you think about it. You would eat right in the jail cells.
0: Yeah.
1: And it worked. It was crazy. People lined out the doors. And
0: yeah.
1: It was really a wonderful gig.
0: Sounds
1: I got a little claustrophobic, though.
0: Yeah, I would say, I suspect most people did, yeah.
1: Yeah.
0: You met John. How did that happen, and what's the connection here?
1: So, a local farmer, we had produced a major festival called Harvest Moon in upstate New York. And one of the farmers came to me that we did Harvest Moon on his property. But the farmer, 10 years down the road, maybe 20 years down the road, got in financial trouble because taxes in upstate New York. So you have these generational farms that have been around for 100 years in the family, and every year they'd have to sell 10 or 20 acres just to pay the taxes. And it wasn't fair. And he said, I met this John guy, and he's talking about solar. Would you help me negotiate the contract? And that's where it all started. It started with one farmer at a table that stood the chance of losing his land. And what we were able to do is teach him how to redirect what he did by putting solar panels and farming his son.
0: Yeah. And John, that was your world, just the setting up solar arrays and putting up solar panels?
2: I have a renewable energy company in New York. Mostly focused on community solar.
0: Yeah, and community solar, just for people listening, that's just larger scale arrays that are shared by a variety of households.
2: Yeah, I'm sure everyone in Colorado is very familiar with community solar, but at the time we were working heavily in upstate New York. This particular project was a 25-acre site, and it was great because it was fallow ground, old pasture land, so we weren't taking anything that's currently viable ag land.
0: Right.
2: And when I presented him with the lease, and he actually said, my lawyer is going to contact you.
0: Yeah.
2: And this is who contacted me.
0: The money guy shows up.
2: The money guy showed up.
0: No more room service for you, John.
2: But the first hour, we didn't even talk solar. We just found very common ground on music and his history, my love for it, and that was the start of the relationship. And then we finally got into the contract and did our first solar project together.
0: So let me ask you just the fundamental transaction. Sure. Are they going to lease a solar array and then share in the proceeds, or are they going to purchase a solar array typically and then share in the revenue?
2: So different from the shared solar farms, this is community solar where I come out, I negotiate with the landowner and try to lease the land for 25, 30 years. So they get the benefits of the lease rate as well as the escalation clause that comes with it.
0: So they're getting some lease revenue from land that they weren't otherwise using, which helps offset their overhead, particularly around property taxes, and they don't give up the land.
2: It's big dollars. And the nice part is that generational lands are staying for the next generation.
0: That's super cool. Plus, you're making power. Is this getting too wonky for you guys?
2: Sorry. But the main benefit, aside from the landowner, is that we usually can provide discounts to the municipality, to the neighbors, to the residents of the town.
0: Yeah.
2: And if we can't fully subscribe the contract, the solar array, we can market it around the county. And then in many places, we can jump to numerous counties.
0: Is there anything unique about the state of New York in terms of helping, facilitating, subsidizing grants, programs that are unique to, that's very hard to say, unique New York?
2: State incentives have been great, to be honest with you. We're battling the disappearance of the federal incentives, but the New York program is very mature.
0: And Fred, since you're the negotiator and the money guy and the heavy in this conversation, what are you going to do about the federal government that's cutting off all of the subsidies and programs that are supporting common sense renewable energy projects around the country?
1: I'd rather not talk about that. No, it's interesting how the incentives have absolutely gone away. But you know what? Everything goes in a cycle. So it will come back.
0: Yeah.
1: And it's just common sense. It just works.
0: Yeah.
1: Yeah.
0: So if people are listening and they're in other states, other parts of the country, and they're having the same kind of issues,
2: sure.
0: Is there a place they can go to try to learn more and try to replicate what you guys are doing?
2: My website is actually kelsonenergy.com.
0: K-E-L-S-U-N.
2: K as in King, E-L-S-U-N, kelsonenergy.com. And you can email me directly if you have any particular questions, if you're a landowner who wants to see if your land's viable.
0: Is there a government agency that also does this kind of thing, or is that, there probably isn't at this point?
2: Yeah.
0: Well, okay.
1: All right. That's kind of us.
2: Unfortunately, a lot has disappeared.
0: It's always going to be the people that are going to do the smart stuff to get things rolling. So thanks for you guys doing it. Yeah. I know you two... you also have a record label, right?
1: We do.
0: Yeah.
1: And it's called Sugar Mountain Music. We wanted to have a label that would just be about the artist. I mean, we make no money, but it's all about the artist.
0: Yeah. Well, listen, I think it's great that you're collecting all of your life experiences into a bucket that you're going to share on behalf of the greater good in whatever ways you can. And the fact that this sort of unlikely partnership is blossoming in a cool way, I'm really happy that it's working out.
1: Yeah, but I was a hard negotiator with him, though.
0: Yeah. Well, meanwhile, I appreciate you guys stopping by. Thanks for sharing your story with us.
1: Thanks for having us here.
0: Yeah.
1: And what a great crowd tonight, huh?
3: Yeah, very cool.
1: Yeah.
0: That's Fred Gage and John Schmuck doing good work around music, solar power, saving farms along the way. Thanks, you guys.
2: Thank you.
0: Thank you. I'm Nick Forster. You're listening to E-Town. His Golden Messenger is going to be back to play some more music in just a little while. Here's what's coming up next. Emily Nenny grew up in the Bay Area. She found her voice and her community, though, when she moved to Nashville, Tennessee. Along the way, she's lived in a few other situations. She's worked on ranches in the West. She's written a bunch of songs. She's played a lot of honky-tonk music in actual honky-tonks, roadhouses, double-wide music halls. She has a lot of fans who keep listening to her songs online. She's got a lot of friends who gave her encouragement along the way. She is here for her first visit, so please help me welcome from Nashville, Tennessee, Emily Nenny.

team. That one's a popular tune with the two-steppers in Texas. We have fun with that one. All right, this one's a little more melancholy. This is Hurt All Over, and that's what I was sitting in my melancholy when I wrote this one. That's for sure.

0: tune.
1: Emily Nenny, welcome to E-Town.
2: Thank you.
1: So East Bay, California.
2: That's right.
1: Orinda.
2: Yeah.
1: Just on the other side of the Berkeley Hills.
2: Mm-hmm.
1: It's a pretty small town, Orinda, isn't it?
2: It is. Very small.
1: And you lived there for all your teenage years or even before?
2: I was born in San Jose, and when I was 6 or 5, we moved to Orinda.
1: Yeah.
2: And then I lived there till I was 18.
1: Yeah. And your dad has had a whole career in radio, right?
2: He has.
1: Yeah.
2: Yeah.
1: That's carried him around the country, different places.
2: Yes. And he's very, very loved. He's a very sweet man. His name is Ron Nenny, and he retired last April.
1: Retired from a long career in radio. That's just not something that a lot of people are going to be able to say in a long time.
2: I know.
1: A long time from now is going to be tough.
2: Yeah.
1: Was he a music guy or a news and information guy? What was his angle?
2: He was a music guy.
1: Yeah.
2: Yeah. I just grew up in a house full of music nerds, and it paid off, I think.
1: Yeah.
2: I did my homework.
1: So what kind of songs was he playing on the radio, and what kind of songs were you listening to at home?
2: In the early 90s, he worked at Live 105 and KOME. Like, I heard so much Nirvana on the radio. But at home, he was playing a lot of jazz and funk and soul and rock. I heard pretty much everything.
1: Yeah. And did you know, because he was so in the music business, that a person could just make a song and play and sing?
2: I knew it could be done.
1: Yeah.
2: I did not think that I could do it.

0: Yeah.
1: Just from my self-confidence and just also how do you make that happen, you know? But I learned.
0: Yeah, and you had a little stint living in ranches in the West and stuff like that, right?
1: I spent a few months in Colorado, actually, at a ranch, and I wasn't working with horses. I'm going to be honest. I was drinking some beer and petting some dogs and writing songs. And
0: sounds
1: serving.
0: Like a good gig if you it can
1: was,
0: get it. Yeah,
1: man, it was a killer gig. I also served breakfast and dinner to the lovely guests. It was a dude ranch, and I didn't learn anything about ranching, but I respect it so much.
0: Yeah,
1: all the gals worked very hard. They're incredible.
0: Was there a country music going on at the ranch, or what was happening musically while you were doing that?
1: It was only me.
0: Yeah, just
1: I was.
0: You.
1: I was the country music, but
0: wow,
1: and the music we played in the kitchen. Yeah.
0: Cool. And so when you got to Nashville, you really found your people.
1: I did.
0: You found your community.
1: Mm-hmm.
0: And particularly at a place called Santa's Pub, right?
1: Yeah, Santa's Pub. It is a double wide trailer in Nashville. I was singing some songs with the house band Brazil Billy at Roberts.
0: Yeah.
1: And I was really only hanging there. And this man, Dave Martin, came up to me and said, "Hey, no disrespect to these guys, but would you like to play this kind of music with people closer to your own age?" And I said, sure, I will do both. I just quickly was welcomed in, and they supported me, and I was given so much time to learn and grow, and that was very special.
0: And then all of a sudden, now you're signed to New West Records, and you've got all kinds of attention online, and you've got a sort of a team behind you. You got a band. You got all the things.
1: Yeah, you know, it came along
0: pretty
1: over
0: quick.
1: The years.
0: Even though you're playing the long game,
1: mm-hmm.
0: this seems like it happened pretty quickly.
1: It did, after many years of writing songs and playing them behind my bedroom door.
0: Yeah.
1: I finally was able to play music with people.
0: Yeah, that's cool.
1: Yeah.
0: And are you surprised by the way it's worked out? I mean, I was looking at your, you know, Spotify and other things like that, and there's, you know, millions of listens to some of your songs. People are really digging it.
1: You know, it was very surprising because Long Game, the EP, has gotten the strongest response. And that was an EP I recorded at my friend's house and released during lockdown.
0: Yeah.
1: Just because I said, well, I'm going to keep writing and I might as well get these songs out there.
0: Yeah.
1: And people connected, which made me very happy.
0: Well, that's cool. Well, we're going to get to play some of these songs together.
1: Yes.
0: Well, I'm glad you're here. Let's play some music.
1: Let's do it.
0: Okay. Welcome back, if you would, Emily Nenni.
1: Thank you.

0: Thank you very much.
1: That's Emily Nenny of Nashville, Tennessee. The record's called Moving Shoes, Moving Shoes. Along with E-Tones, Christian, Adam, Eric Turin, Helen Forster singing harmony. I got to sing a little too. Emily Nenny.
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0: I'm Nick Forster. You are listening to E-Town. I want to say hello to our listeners who are hearing the show right now on stations like WTEB in New Bern, North Carolina, 89.3 FM, on WMOT in Murfreesboro, Tennessee, in Nashville, all throughout that Nashville area, and on WKZE in Red Hook, New York, and throughout the Hudson Valley, WKZE. Thanks for listening. As always, if you want some more information about any of our guests, you'd like to find out how to get tickets to a live show, or you want to find out pathways to these cool videos or podcasts or whatever else we have, all our social media stuff that the kids enjoy, all that stuff is out there online at etown.org. You can subscribe to those things, too, if you feel like it. Okay, last home stretch of our show, folks. I just think that the journey of discovery is what we're all on, trying to find our way in tricky times. I love that Fred and John found a way to kind of use their skills and their experience on behalf of this newfound collaboration on behalf of farmers and bringing renewable energy to upstate New York. It's super cool that Emily's on her path and that her community in Nashville helped her find her way. And of course, MC Taylor is a constant seeker and looking around, finding ways to make connections musically and otherwise. I also love that the message that's coming through loud and clear, find the joy no matter what. Find your people, because we can't do this on our own. We can't let the bastards get us down. We got to just find each other, find our people, and have some fun. So let's do that. Right now, would you help me welcome back to the stage MC Taylor for His Golden Messenger.
1: Thanks, y'all. Well, we're going to go out with this tune from the new record, of course, called Gabriel.

That's his golden messenger. Live at E-Town, along with the E-Tones, Christian Teal, Adam Bodine, Eric Tureen, Helen Forster singing harmony. The record is called I'm People from North Carolina. His golden messenger. We've got time for one more song. I want to get everybody on stage. I want to thank all our guests. Thanks to the E-Tones and to Helen Forster. Thanks to Fred Gage and John Schmauck coming from New York, talking about the cool work they're doing, saving family farms through solar energy. It's a very cool story. Thanks for joining us, you guys. Thanks to Emily Nenny being here, coming all the way from Nashville, Tennessee. MC Taylor, his golden messenger, coming from North Carolina. We started thinking about what would be a beautiful song to wrap things up with, and we thought of a lovely Merle Haggard original and sing along. It's got a beautiful chorus. I'm Nick Forster. Hope you can be with us next week right here in E-Town.

0: This is a production.
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3: And me, Sean Smith-Pierce. The Politics Bar is like a neighborhood bar wherever you are. 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
1: Hi, and thanks for listening. 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We are heading into what I think a lot of folks who work in the business would call the home stretch of the midterm election cycle. Polling looks, in general, really good for Democrats. And a lot of it has to do with who they're running against. And the man who insists he wants voters to pretend he's on the ticket, I would say that's probably not smart. A lot of those who are down the ballot might wish otherwise. But nonetheless, he insists after his little midterm convention, Donald Trump wants you to remember that he's on the ballot. So Democrats are like, yes, let's do that. Among those who are working in the field to do things like, I don't know, flip the Georgia State House, which I think would be huge, would be one of our friends of the show and, of course, our contributor here. His name is Andrew Heaton, Sagamore Hill Consulting, political consultant, strategist here in Metro Atlanta. Andrew, thanks for joining me this morning. How are you, buddy?
2: I'm doing all right, Ron, and I would just say that Trump's on the ballot, guys.
1: Yeah.
2: No, that's not, he's not pretending. He's on the ballot.
1: Don't
2: so when you go into the booth, it's kind of imaginary. You can't see it. Mm. It's written in invisible ink, but next to every Republican's name is actually also Donald Trump. Definitely think about that.
1: This is one of those times where I think Democrats should insist that we honor our president by having his presidential photo hanging outside the door of every polling place. I mean, he likes that sort of stuff.
2: We should respect the office, Ron. Respect the office and respect what he's asked of us. And if he wants us to think about him every time we mark a different office on that ballot, then by God, that's what we should do.
1: First, I want to give you some credit. You worked on the special election campaign for Representative Congressman Everton Blair. And on behalf of those of us in the Lugabitiqua, the Rainbow Mafia, the Alphabet Mafia, if you will, we're like super proud that Everton is in there representing the state of Georgia. He really, I mean, I know he's only in there for a short period of time, but his profile is growing even in just this little blip. And I know he's not on the ballot in November to win that seat permanently. But we've had him on the show. He's a great candidate. He's serving his constituents, I think, quite well right now. And again, like I said, breaking barriers. He's an out black gay Georgian representing us in Congress right now. So congrats on that. And what are your thoughts, having worked with him now, what are your thoughts on his political future and what he may do after this short stint in Congress?
2: Yeah, you know, it's one of those things that, well, and first, thank you for that. I mean, obviously, a lot of the credit goes to the candidate. He is an extremely just sharp young, I say young man, because I'm getting to that age now. A lot of candidates are younger than me. But, you know, just an extremely sharp, dedicated professional, mm-hmm. going into the office for the right reasons, runs for the right reasons, just has a deep passion for, you know, the kind of issues that drive him, especially around education, especially around you know, building up black youth, mm-hmm. Is something he's really passionate about and is especially relevant in that district. Mm-hmm. So, you know, what he will do after this, you know, he's going to have options. But, you know, whatever he chooses to do, I have no doubt he's going to be successful at it.
1: Yeah. It's on that note, actually, and from his district, over the weekend, I'm sure you've seen this clip as well, Representative Rua Roman, who is now running for, as a state representative, she's running for the state Senate seat in Gwinnett County, or that covers a lot of Gwinnett County. She kind of bumped into Rick Jackson, GOP gubernatorial candidate, and shared a post on our video on social media of this interaction where she just wanted to ask him a question because she's a little concerned, being a Muslim American, about his deported or departed rhetoric. And he didn't want to speak to her. At least she got to shake his hand. I guess she should be grateful for that before the handler got in the middle kind of, you know, split the two of them up. Rick, I don't know. Listen, I guess it's hard to remember sometimes because when you do a 30-second TV ad, anybody can look good for 25, 30 seconds or five-second bursts standing in front of a green screen. But Rick, maybe it was hot that day, but Rick didn't look so good and obviously didn't speak. I don't want to take the whole tack that Republicans did about Joe Biden looking feeble and aged and whatnot, but it really kind of caught me off guard a little bit that I was like, oh, I forgot. He's in his 70s.
2: Well, and I think it kind of combines with the same thing we saw to a different degree when he was confronted by Mayor Bottoms, mm-hmm. out on the street.
1: Yes.
2: And I think it's just one of those things. There are certain candidates, who show, when they get confronted on the street, they show a quick wit. They show that they know, how to handle themselves rapidly in the moment. You see these kind of clips all the time, and there are several politicians who are very good. One of our folks on the ballot, Senator Ossoff, he gets kind of caught in these things all the time, and he's always really good at being able to turn quickly the question around. I don't think we'll ever expect that vibe from Rick Jackson. Quick wit at this point doesn't necessarily seem to be anything quick about what he might be doing in office. It's the little grace I'll add for his interaction with Representative Roman is, I'm sure it came out of nowhere to him. And I'm sure he, maybe at this point hasn't familiarized himself with all the members of the state legislature.
1: Could be.
2: So maybe there was some shock value of it all happening so quickly that he just didn't understand what was happening. But at the same time, it's not like we have a lot of high profile hijab wearing Muslims in the area. So you would like to have thought that he would have understood quickly what was happening and would have had some kind of better interaction. But yeah, I hesitate to take the quickness of his responses in those kind of moments as any kind of reflection on where his mental aptitude is at. But I do think it is an indication of he is, despite what anyone might try to say, he is exactly who he is. He is an older gentleman.
1: Yeah.
2: And no amount of ads are going to change that. And that is, it's something voters, we kept getting told in 24 voters needed to think about that. Why shouldn't voters at least think about it now?
1: I also wanted to sharpen in on a conversation that I started having a little bit yesterday. He went to what was a Korean American festival in Gwinnett County. And I find it interesting because in the deported or departed ad, the commercial that I'm referring to, he starts out by talking about Mongolians and Muslims and, sort of like inflicting their culture on us. And yet he went to a Korean American festival where folks are wearing traditional Korean garb. He takes photos with them. He has staffers who are wearing Rick Jackson campaign T-shirts that are in English and in Korean at the same time. And I'm sorry, but that's some mixed messaging, isn't it? Because that's not exactly, homogenizing to the American, the English speaking culture that he seems to want his primary base anyway to push back on from those who are coming here from other parts of the world to take part in being an American citizen. That's a little bit of a dichotomy. It's a hypocrisy.
2: Yeah, it's interesting to me because, look, we are not unfamiliar with specifically Republican nominees for governor running hard to the right in the primaries.
1: Yep.
2: And then eventually trying to reconcile with some of the communities they went after. Yep. I think most specifically, obviously, Governor Kemp had his round 'em up ad when he first ran for governor, out in the pickup truck saying, but he at least had the decency to wait till after he had been elected governor before he tried to go out and pretend like that had never happened.
1: Yeah.
2: And interact with the Hispanic community around Georgia. Appointed two of the first statewide Latino officers to statewide office. But again, he had the courtesy to not insult our intelligence and waited until after being elected to try to mend those fences. For Rick Jackson to have run those ads just like 2 months ago and now walk around those communities like, what's going on, guys? Everybody glad to see me here? Really? Yeah. So it is parse and parcel with, I've never seen a campaign make a pivot to the middle so sharply and pretend like the primary ads never happened.
1: It's breathtaking.
2: It's shocking. Gall is the only word I can think of, but it's just like, wow, you really just want us to all pretend none of us saw those ads.
1: Okay.
2: If I was a member of those communities, I think I'd feel a certain way seeing him walking around that festival.
1: Right. But you and I, both white guys, we aren't. I'm going to ask you this, though. I actually think that pivot has been pretty much effective. I think he's, I really do. I think it's been effective. I think the marketing of Rick Jackson over the last few weeks has been very effective. I think the Foster Kids ads, I mean, there's two of them now. There's the one with the group of kids in the auditorium, and then there's
2: with scholarships.
1: Yeah, yeah, and then there's the one that just rolled out here recently with just the one young lady speaking to him, and she is an African-American female, and talking about his real tears. I mean, when you have to say those were real tears, I can nitpick about that. But at the end of the day, most TV ad watchers, they're not nitpicking that sort of stuff. I think his pivot's been pretty effective. And I think we see that showing up in polling. Will it bear out on election day? Will he be able to chip away at the African-American vote? The Rasmussen poll that came out, I think, sort of showed him doing better than I think he actually will. But, you know, we as prognosticators, we can talk about that pivot and go, wow, that's pretty breathtaking. But is it effective? I think it is.
2: Well, I think, you know, you can't see the softening in the polls that's happened for Mayor Bottoms' early lead. You can't see that and not assume that what's happening is these ads are at least breaking through or at least starting to resonate with some of the broader audience. And you're right. I mean, some of the thing about, we talk a lot about the primary ads and we can talk a lot about this and that. But again, you're right to note that's because that's our job. It's our job to watch those things constantly. And, you know, most normal people are not. And as much as we thought the volume of primary ads was crazy, you know, it is tenfold. And so a much larger audience is seeing these ads. They're seeing them more constantly. They're seeing them in more spaces. Mm-hmm. And so, yeah, I have no doubt that there is at least some effect of, there is a portion of voters who honestly probably are just now seeing ads from Rick Jackson for the first time because they weren't on it or in the spaces where those primary ads were getting run.
1: Right.
2: And now these general election ads are being run everywhere. Mm. Literally, you can't escape them. And so, yeah, I think absolutely. And look, they're effective ads. If you come in cold, having no idea about who Rick Jackson is, they are effective ads. You have to tip your hat to the ad makers.
1: So you working in political circles, I'm sure you've had to work for candidates who were dominated by opponents who had the spending difference, the spending gap that Rick Jackson does. I want to pick your brain about what would be effective to combat that. We'll do that when the Ron Show returns. We're with political prognosticator, Sagamore Hill Consulting's Andrew Heaton on the Ron Show. Thanks so much for listening. It's Georgia Now, progressive voices via TuneIn or wherever you podcast.
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1: So we all know that Rick Jackson is, you know, personally financing. Of course, he's got like the Republican Governors Association, other, PACs and whatnot contributing to the campaign. But he alone can outfund, outspend marketing wise, and has spent like, I think he's got 10 times as much TV ad time saved up to spend on campaign ads between now and Election Day than his Democratic opponent, Keisha Lance Bottoms, does. We're with Andrew Heaton, Sagamore Hill Consulting, discussing this gubernatorial race. And so we know about the funding gap. But I think what complicates Keisha Lance Bottoms' path to the governor's mansion is the fact that not only does she have the funding gap, but she's also got to deal with formerly being Atlanta's mayor. And we talked about this a lot in the primary cycle, that there were going to be the looks back in the past to that era. And we can sit here and talk about this, but if you're explaining, you're losing, right? That's what a lot of folks say in political circles, and we're having to do some explaining. You know, no disrespect to the Democratic gubernatorial nominee, but we knew this going in. So with that in mind, and with that funding gap in mind, if you, and I'm sure you've been in this position before working on campaigns, if you were facing an uphill climb when it comes to, being outspent for marketing to win a race, what do you do to effectively narrow that gap?
2: Well, I mean, you're right. I mean, there is just not a whole lot that they can do to substantially combat the wave of ads that Rick Jackson has unleashed. You do what you can. You get the ads up that you can. You get them in the places that you can. You try to focus on, you know, and I think what you're seeing that the campaign focused on right now is trying to run the negatives on Rick, trying to get, you know, the negatives out on Rick. I am.
1: You know what I don't see enough of? Honestly, I don't see enough of the positives on Keisha.
2: And that's so one, I don't know if the negatives, first off, and this is just, and I would say this to any member of the team, so I don't feel bad saying it here. I don't love that we're trying to make Slick Rick a thing. Mm-hmm. Like, it seems petty. Like, I know if we, you know, it's a bit out of the Trump playbook. If you just repeat a nickname enough times, maybe mm-hmm. it'll stick.
1: Well, but we don't have the money to say it enough times.
2: But we don't have the money to say it enough times. And then you're right. I think the problem is the assumption built in is like, when you don't run positives, it's because the people know you enough. But I don't know if the people outside of Metro Atlanta know Keisha enough.
1: Right.
2: I do think there is a desperate need for positives to help combat the wave of negatives. And you're right. You know, when You know, it was not a mystery to anyone not on Mayor Bottoms' team. It wasn't a mystery to anyone on Mayor Bottoms' team. If Mayor Bottoms became the nominee, mm-hmm. we were going to spend the fall watching Atlanta burn on our televisions. Yep. And we are here. And I know, at least as someone who watches a lot of Braves games and someone who watches a lot of NFL, which UGA are prime targeting spaces. Yeah. Mm-hmm. I'm watching Atlanta burn like every other commercial break. And so the idea that there has to be some kind of combating of the narrative, but to your point, you can't just do it on television. You can't just do it on the internet because they don't have the money to push back against the volume that's coming down. So then you have to get creative in what your team is doing and what your candidate is doing on a day-to-day basis. You have to get creative in the spaces you're going to and how you're trying to create earned media in different pockets of the state. You know, I'm sorry, that's political lingo for any of your listeners. Earned media just basically means that, you know, free news coverage. Uh-huh. Like, you know, so what are you doing to get, you know, interviewed? What are you doing to get onto, you know, the local television in Southwest Georgia with your different campaign stops? Yeah. You know, you have to get creative. You know, I would be, you know, normally you can't solve a campaign problem with surrogates. Surrogates are kind of a really specific place and time tool, but you're at a point now, like, you need surrogates going around the state beating the positive drum, and you need surrogates that people trust and surrogates that are effectively going to show that you can earn the trust of people who you would trust. And so, you know, I would be going after every other tool in the toolkit, because you're just, if all you're trying to do is combat with ads, you're just going to run out of space and time, because Rick has just so thoroughly dominated and bought up the space available. So, you know, there was the whole podcast theory to the Kamala race. She didn't go on enough, you know, podcasts that those guys, that people listen to. Well, okay, I don't know what that would look like in Georgia, but some variation of that. Like, every single space that any voters that we need to turn out. And that's where, you know, we're at now. We're also kind of past the persuasion game. Mm-hmm. You need to give our lower base propensity voters a reason to come out for you. And yeah, that's where the positive ads come in. But that's also where showing up any single place in this state, any single podcast, I don't care if it's a radio station down in Thomasville that has 100 listeners, man, stop by that radio station,
1: right?
2: Because you need 100 voters.
1: Oh, yeah, I was saying that when Stacey was running in 2022, go outside of Metro Atlanta, go outside the blue bubbles, and go get those 10 or 15 voters in Rabun County that you could sway just by showing up and eviscerating the demonization. Like, get Keisha out where all they've seen is the Atlanta burn ads, and meet these 15, 20 people at a Rotary Club, a function in Polk mm-hmm. County, for example, and then have them come away going, well, she's really nice, and she's kind of got her stuff together. I like what she had to say. And they forget the whole Atlanta burns messaging.
2: And specifically, and, you know, I was just down in Columbus yesterday meeting with Leader Hughley, and, you know, we were talking about, like, you cannot win statewide office in Georgia. Like, yes, you need Metro Atlanta cranked up to 10. Mm-hmm. You absolutely need that. But you cannot win statewide office in Georgia as a Democrat right now, as it currently stands, unless you turn out the Democrats that are in Southwest Georgia, mm-hmm. those Sanford Bishop voters. Like, you can't win unless they turn out. But those are also some of the voters who are most likely to sit out voting for you if you don't actually show up and turn them out.
1: That is true. So, you know what? You mentioned surrogates, and you also mentioned hanging out with Speaker Hughley. I know that you're a big part of Georgia Democrats trying to flip the state house. So I do want to pick your brain a little bit on both those topics. The surrogates part, I'm going to give you a few seconds here to marinate on this, because I've touched on it a little bit myself. When it comes to the former Democratic gubernatorial candidates, and we had a lot of them, when it comes to the former Democratic gubernatorial candidates running for that race that Keisha won outright, no runoff, I've only, to my mind, seen one really working hard to get Keisha elected governor. And I want to call out the others. So we'll do that together. We're with Andrew Heaton, political consultant, Sagamore Hill Consulting. Thank you so much for listening to The Ron Show on Georgia Now, Progressive Voices via TuneIn, or wherever you podcast.
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1: 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Local political consultant, Sagamore Hill Consulting's Andrew Heaton joining me on The Ron Show. We'll get into the Ossoff Mike Collins race, and actually the overall picture of where we are right now in this midterm cycle is so pro-Democrat. I feel like the governor's race here in Georgia is almost a little bit of an outlier because it's such a dead heat. And obviously, we've talked about the spending and the marketing of Rick Jackson, the sheer volume of campaign ads. I even heard a radio ad over the weekend. I was listening to, I guess it was the lead up to the Georgia game as I was coming back from playing softball. And, you know, just your typical, you know, conservative, you know, voiceover, et cetera, and so on. But one of the things that I think we talked about, you know, you mentioned actually getting surrogates out there and beating, you know, the Bushes to bring out those low propensity voters, those folks who are on the base. When it comes to the African-American community, the African-American man getting off the couch and voting was a problem for Stacey Abrams in 2022. It could be a problem for Keisha in 2026 if that whole Atlanta Burns thing, you know, really takes root in some of those pockets. You mentioned Southwest Georgia, Sanford Bishop, Turf and whatnot, but it's going to take surrogates because she's only one person. She can only go so many places. There are like, what, 159 counties? I mean, there's too many counties in the state. But my question to you is, I only see one former Democratic gubernatorial candidate even trying to help her. And maybe I'm missing some folks here or there, but I have not seen Mike Thurmond do one thing to help Keisha Lance Bottoms win since he bowed out. I've seen maybe six social media posts, and I called him out on this when he, you know, sort of retired from politics, I guess, and then, you know, had nothing to say about anything that was going on in his social media until he was running for governor, and then all of a sudden it's thoughts and prayers for this or that. And with Jeff Duncan, for example, Jeff Duncan talked about, you know, becoming a Democrat, wanting to be a team player, and my criticism for him then is what my criticism is for him now. If you're going to join a church, that's fine. Sit in the pew, join a you know, few committees, maybe be a deacon or at least, you know, pass a collection plate around and just help out a little bit before you decide you want to be lead pastor. He wanted to be lead pastor, and now he hasn't shown up to the church since.
2: I almost wonder if maybe there just needs to be a member from Mayor Bottoms' team to just, like John Cusack and Stay Anything, just stand outside the Duncan estate with a boombox until he responds to our affections and realizes, we actually do love you, Jeff. You know, we were rough on you in the primary, we were tough on you, but we do love you, and we need you here because they could use a little Duncan. Like, because look,
1: yes,
2: he didn't get a ton of votes, But there was definitely a section of voters he got, and they are the voters that I think are most susceptible to deciding, well, actually, I think I'm going to go back and vote for Rick.
1: That is the split ticket Democrat. Yep.
2: Yeah. Yeah. I think that was always his theory of the case.
1: Yep.
2: And I do think just from now, it's anecdotal. I don't have any polling around it, but it's, you know, based on folks I talk to in real life, the kind of voters that Jeff pulled in that primary are the voters most likely to either split or just outright not vote for Keisha. And so he could definitely be of benefit if he would go out on the trail and help make the case of why, you know, he is going to back. But also, it would be great for him to put a little proof in the pudding of like, hey, you spent months telling us that no matter what, you're on the team and you're part of the, you know, you got the blue hat on now. Mm-hmm. You put the big D on signing day. Well, that's mm-hmm. great. Maybe you could actually go out and help us out. And points to, you know, former Senator Estevez. He has made himself 100% available. He has told the team over at Team Bottoms, like, wherever you need me, whenever you need me, wherever I need to go, I'm here to help make this happen. He's cutting ads. He's doing stuff on socials. Like, he is doing his best. It would be, I think, very helpful and appreciated if Jeff Duncan would do the same. And maybe maybe there is a plan, but we're kind of getting to crunch time, Lieutenant Governor. Kind of getting to crunch time. Sure use you off the bench now more than later.
1: Yeah, I mean, I think as you mentioned, she won the primary outright, and it's too late to quibble with the voter, and that is what it is. I did my part. I think we all sort of did our part to try and, you know, make sure that the Democratic primary voter was being measured and thinking two steps ahead. I don't think that happened, but it is what it is. I'm not ashamed that she's the nominee. I can understand how she won. I can understand how she won outright against what should have been, a more formidable field. And we talked about this after the primary. You know, the campaigns did not think she was going to win it outright, and they didn't even try and go after her. And I'm sure there had to be some concern about like going too hard after her and making her weak as the nominee. But I think not going after her made her weak as a nominee as well. So it is what it is. She is the nominee. She has her bona fides. She has a credible record to run on. We have to, you know, do the explaining part when it comes to the whole Atlanta burning, you know, issue that happened in every city in every state around the country of any size because of what was happening in that summer. You know, black people were being shot in the streets and had been being shot in the streets by cops, by off-duty cops, by neighborhood watch people, and getting off scot-free. And people had enough of that crap. And of course, with COVID and

0: it is. But as you mentioned, Jeff Duncan to me is the one primary candidate who could singularly help bridge that gap, because I've been to a couple of his events and I know those voters. These were at country clubs. You know, these were the white collar Democrat, suburban, exurban Democrat who they're not always excited about someone on the ticket if it's a black person or a black female in specific. I mean, that was sort of the beef that I think a lot of people had in the second run of Stacey Abrams, like, oh, we're going back to that well, and it didn't work so well for us the first time. And we saw a little bit of a lack of enthusiasm.
1: Yeah, and I hesitate to, I mean, look, you're not wrong. I'd hesitate to say that's all it. There is also a misogyny factor and mm-hmm. a money factor.
0: Yep.
1: There is a certain wealth status.
0: Yep.
1: And there is a certain section of men who, yeah, they were a much bigger trouble in 22 for Stacey, mm-hmm. and they're the ones most likely to cause issues if Keisha doesn't get across the finish line. I think that's where you'll be able to see. And to be fair,
0: some of them were black men too.
1: There you go. And I think to your point, they are exactly the section of voters that Jeff Duncan, like, he was their sweet spot.
0: Yep.
1: Like, I heard them make the arguments like, no, we can go with Jeff because bah, bah, bah, bah, bah. And it's like, well, those are all things that if Jeff would come out now and help make the case for why the reasons you liked me, I promise you, we can get it out of a Mayor Bottoms administration. That would be really helpful right now. Like, those voters would listen to Jeff, or at least would be open to hearing him make the case and him make the argument. They're going to tune out the Mayor Bottoms campaign, but they may listen to Jeff. If Jeff would go around and hit the country clubs, hit the tours, hit the funding clubs, hit the chambers of commerce, you know, side clubs and committees, like, that could be really helpful. And as always, I try to add the caveat. Maybe he's doing it in his own way. Maybe it's just low profile and I don't know about it.
0: Very low profile.
1: But it's so low that I don't know if it's helpful if it's that low. But he's definitely not doing it in any kind of high visibility way. Mm-hmm. And that's what is desperately needed, you know, especially as we get into this last month. This is going to be such a critical month because, and I can't say this enough, if people think they've seen a lot of Rick Jackson's face now, holy, I've seen the ad placement like levels, Ron, and
0: it's 10
1: the
0: to 1.
1: Amount, like, Rick Jackson is going to feel like an additional member of your family by the end of October. He's going to be in your house that much.
0: Yeah,
1: like,
0: I mean,
1: you're not going to get Rick Jackson out of your house or off of your phone the entire month of October.
0: Your TV is going to reek of Old Spice by Election Day. No, 1,000%. Yes. Well, and you know what? So much of that, I think, is almost to his peril in some respects. Like, people are going to get sick of him. I think there is that tipping point.
1: I've been making that case when people talk about how bad the disparity is. I have said there is danger, depending on what kind of ads they choose to focus on, that people are not only going to start tuning the ads out, they're actually going to get slightly annoyed because, you know, in general, people don't like they respond to them, but they don't like political ads. And if you just beat them over the head with them, after a while, people are like, man, I'm sick of this guy. Yeah. I'm so sick of, like, I just want to watch football. I just want to watch baseball. I just want to watch wrestling. I'm sick of this dude.
0: Yeah. All right. Yeah. I mean, look, as hot as the Liberty Bibberty guy is, I'm sick of seeing him too. You know, so I can sort of correlate in some respects.
1: Well, you know what it reminds me of, Ron, and as someone who also watches Braves, I don't know if you remember this, back when they were running the promotion for the Alan Jackson bobblehead night that they were doing, they ran the Alan Jackson bobblehead commercial at least two times every commercial break. And as much as I love Way Down Yonder in the Chattahoochee, I was about to never want to hear that song again by the time they were done.
0: Yeah, no, there is that. So I think also that Rick Jackson's sopping up all the TV ad time sort of hurts another GOP statewide candidate, and that would be Representative Mike Collins, who's trying to defeat John Ossoff in the U.S. Senate race. Now, I will tell you this. Anytime you open up YouTube, the two of them are both running ads against each other, one right after the other. So that's a little different difference of a space there. But when you're Mike Collins and you want a hotly contested GOP primary, but you also have a lot of the GOP in the state that doesn't.

0: not like you. I mean, there, you know, when he threw the staffer under the bus who was the whistleblower to try and get the campaign manager and the lead staff his chief of staff in trouble for having the girlfriend on staff. Like, there are a lot of Republicans who just do not like Mike Collins and will not vote for him. But Mike Collins really needs to do kind of what Keisha Lance Bottoms needs to do. But again, he can't get on TV because of Rick Jackson either.
1: Yeah. Well, and that is his biggest issue is, like, Rick has blocked out the sun for anybody else. other than John Ossoff. John Ossoff has found his sliver of eclipse that he can work his ads into because he has enough money to do that. But Collins doesn't. And yeah, the moon of Rick has just blocked out everybody else.
0: The Death Star.
1: Yeah, that's such an apt analogy in many ways. But no, I mean, I think Collins is struggling not only because he's going to have a hard time, and also just from a money standpoint, his campaign does not have Ossoff money. Mm-hmm. Now, you know, because of some of the recent Supreme Court cases, there are ways that national Republican money can come in and back up Collins a little easier than it could have in the past. Mm-hmm. But the problem that they're facing is none of the polls are giving national Republicans any reason to want to come in and spend that money.
0: Nope.
1: Like, the polling has been so consistently bad. Now, look, do I actually think that Mike Collins is going to finish 9 points behind John Ossoff? No, I don't, because I've worked in this state long enough. We just don't see those kind of breaks, like, not that hard. I mean, when Herschel Walker was able to get 48%, I have a hard time believing Mike Collins, who can at least string a couple sentences together credibly, whether anything he says is not a complete lie is a different matter, but he can at least string them together. Or anti-Semitic. But, you know, it is hard for me to believe he's not going to still get just a natural 46, 47, 48. I mean, it's just kind of baked into the cake. But he definitely needs exposure. He needs more positives. He needs to give that, you know, that 2 to 3% swing a reason to come home to him or to come over to him. And I just don't think it's going to happen. And a similar thing, there is a group of moneyed interests in the group of wealthier suburban voters who really do think about other things besides just the base concerns. And they tend to be the ones usually will vote Republican, but if you give them a bad enough candidate and they feel like the Democrat is strong enough on some of the core issues they care about, mm-hmm. you know, they're going to go with the Democrat. And you saw it with Warnock mm-hmm. over Herschel. Mm-hmm. And I think you're going to see it with, because I think you're right. And I think it's a slightly different, just a barely slightly different group of voters who are switching between the two this time. Mm-hmm. But I think there's a certain group of Republicans who just do not like Mike Collins because, like, they've been around him for a while. He's mm-hmm. not a newcomer to Georgia politics, you know, and they're like, yeah, this guy's just kind of a jackass. And, like, I don't know if I can say that word on your show.
0: No, you can. Absolutely. Say worse if you want to, but you're right. No, I mean, well, and also I think running to the MAGA side of the ticket, and Rick Jackson sort of did it, but didn't overtly do it the way Mike Collins did. I think running so hard to the MAGA side of things in this state, where Trump's not very popular. I mean, he's polling under 29% nationally, but he's underwater here in the state too. I wondered, like, when I watched the primary, I was like breathless. I'm like, I don't think running to the Trump side of things is the right play in this cycle. And this was even before the Iran war started, you know, really seeping into the lexicon. And I think his campaign's going to pay the price for that. And the party will, of course, too.
1: Well, he is, you know, in some ways, I wonder if watching Mike Collins run is kind of like what we would have seen if Marjorie had ever run for statewide, who, you know, desperately wanted to, especially, you know, there's the last couple of years. But what I mean by that is he comes from a district that he wins because he's MAGA.
0: Yeah.
1: Like, his district is exactly the kind of deeper red, you know, and the base of the Republican vote in his district does respond to the MAGA stuff. Mm. And so that is kind of the conditions of the lab he's been grown in. Yep. So it's just, that's what he knows. Yep. And he didn't have enough good advisors around him to say, like, hey, that kind of stuff is not going to work as well statewide. He didn't know how to pivot. Yeah. And by the time he tried to pivot, it was too late. And then also, he just has too big of a history. You know, yeah. And the kind of stuff, and the reason I also make the Marjorie comparison, you know, he was known, you know, for in the political circles, like, oh, he likes to run his mouth on socials, or at least his team does. Mm-hmm. He likes to say very quippy, pithy things that, you know, the red base eats up and thinks, oh, yeah. Yeah. But the kind of moneyed interest in Buckhead that are like, hey man, we're about the serious work of this yep. life, and yep. You're kind of screwing it up for the rest of us.
0: I was just going
1: to
0: say
1: when
0: that,
1: he tries
0: yeah.
1: to come around to them now, mm-hmm. they're like, "Yeah, no man, we remember you're a ding dong.
0: Yeah.
1: No
0: yeah.
1: thanks."
0: Yeah, yeah. I was going to say it's winning over Republicans in counties that you're not going to win here in Metro Atlanta that would help Mike Collins, and I think that it's just a non-starter for a lot of folks. Listen, I do want to take a quick break and come back. We'll talk about state House races. State Senate races as well. Is there a very real chance that Georgia Democrats can ride this anti-Trump wave and win over one or both of those chambers? What sort of ramifications will that have? I know you're working hand in hand with Georgia Democrats to win some of those House seats. We're with Andrew Heaton, local political consultant, Sagamore Hill Consulting, and we'll continue that conversation when the Run Show returns on Georgia Now, Progressive Voice via TuneIn.
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0: All right, you got about 5-6 more minutes with political consultant Andrew Heaton, Sagamore Hill Consulting. You're working hard to help Georgia Democrats win some House seats. Is there a very real chance we can win back or overtake the House of Representatives here in the General Assembly and or the Senate?
1: Yeah, I really think I think there is. And, you know, the thing I've been saying is we say it in the past. We're like, oh, we're going to take back the House. And usually it was a bit of a fugazi. It was right. A bit of a pipe dream.
0: More of a rallying cry.
1: I mean,
0: yeah.
1: We can build the clear path. We can make the case. We can show the district, show the polling, show like we absolutely have a path. You know, obviously we need some things to break our way to definitely get that, you know, 91 seat majority, mm-hmm. but it is absolutely conceivable and we're working hard to make it happen.
0: Is there enough enthusiasm for some of the upticket races to make that happen? Or is this more of a groundswell, you know, rising tide, lifting all boats? The sort of thing that I think, honestly, Keisha Lance Bottoms needs to push her over the top at the top of the ticket or near the top of the ticket.
1: Yeah, I mean, look, I'm not going to lie. National dynamics are definitely are a big part of the mix. Mm-hmm. And every time I see the Trump administration do something else that pisses off the voters, mm-hmm. I smile a little bit more mm-hmm. because it's that kind of stuff that's going to keep pushing the anger index against Republicans enough that I think is absolutely adding to, you know, what we've seen over the last couple of years. And we saw it last year in the Virginia House elections, like they vastly underestimated what their performance was going to be because they didn't quite realize how much the anger was going to fuel turnout. And I think we have a very real shot, especially as you see diesel going to record prices, as you see gas going above four, as you see no end in sight to this pointless war in Iran, which goes was is, I think, of all the things the Trump administration has done that pisses off their own base and turns them against the party in general. I don't think anything has been more antithetical to everything he symbolized to them than the war in Iran. And so it is pushing up the national anger index, and that is trickling down. We've seen it in other elections, and we really do think it's going to have that effect. I think that combined with the extreme enthusiasm for Senator Ossoff, and he really has built an enthusiasm, as long as we can make sure, and this is where our work comes in, as long as we can make sure the voters go in, tick that box for Ossoff, and then, hey, while you're here, while we got you in the booth, if you could go on down and go ahead and keep that anger going out on all the other Republicans, I think we have a really, really, really strong shot.
0: To that end, too, I think the Ossoff campaign and Senator Ossoff himself deserve some credit here, because obviously they've been able to fundraise like gangbusters and have actually spread the wealth within the state party, you know, helping to fund staffers and to assist with some of these down ballot candidates. Running for, you know, local even and statewide or even, you know, regional House and Senate races. I mean, I think that's a credit to his campaign that he is sort of showing that party leadership that, let's be honest, at the state and at the federal level, there seems to be that deficit. We don't have that leader, and he's sort of stepping into that in some respects.
1: Oh, I think absolutely. And I think those of us who are a little more involved in the party side of politics, who are a little more involved in county parties and the statewide party, it does not go unnoticed the work that Senator Ossoff, not just this election year, but in the last several years, has worked both, you know, in the open and in the kind of back channels to really kind of rework the party structure, rework and lay the groundwork for the eventual coordinated campaign. And yes, he was obviously doing it because it would be beneficial for his reelection, but also he knew it would help the down ballot, and he knew it would help. And I will say, you know, and credit to Chair Bailey, you know, and I will say this to anybody asks, like, no state part, like, I have not seen the state party this involved in state house level races and state Senate races to the degree that Chair Bailey has in my time in Georgia politics. Like, he is deeply involved and deeply concerned with trying to win back the legislature.
0: And as much as I'd love to have a conversation about what this bodes for 2028, unfortunately, we're running low on time. But like I said, I think what Ossoff is doing kind of makes a national case that it would be hard to ignore in 2028, even if he's not talking about it right now.
1: Oh, he's going to get looks, whether he's admitting or not, or whether he's acknowledging it or not. He's going to get looks.
0: 1,000%. Andrew Heaton, local political consultant, Sagamore Hill Consulting. Thank you so much for this conversation on the Ron Show today, man. The next 6 to 8 weeks are going to be really interesting. It's hard to forget, early voting starts in just a matter of weeks.
1: Yep, it is. I had a shocking moment yesterday when I was like, oh God, early voting starts in 2 weeks.
0: Yeah.
1: Or, you know, oh boy.
0: Yeah, yeah. And make sure you're registered for sure. Absolutely. All right. Andrew Heaton, absolutely. Thank you so much for joining the Ron Show today, man. I appreciate your time as always. Great conversation, dude.
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7: And me, Sean Smith-Pierce. 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
1: 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We are heading into what I think a lot of folks who work in the business would call the home stretch of the midterm election cycle. Polling looks, in general, really good for Democrats. And a lot of it has to do with who they're running against. And the man who insists he wants voters to pretend he's on the ticket, I would say that's probably not smart. A lot of those who are down the ballot might wish otherwise. But nonetheless, he insists after his little midterm convention, Donald Trump wants you to remember that he's on the ballot. So Democrats are like, yes, let's do that. Among those who are working in the field to do things like, I don't know, flip the Georgia State House, which I think would be huge, would be one of our friends of the show and, of course, our contributor here. His name is Andrew Heaton, Sagamore Hill Consulting, political consultant, strategist here in Metro Atlanta. Andrew, thanks for joining me this morning. How are you, buddy?
2: I'm doing all right, Ron, and I would just say that Trump's on the ballot, guys.
1: Yeah.
2: No, that's not, he's not pretending. He's on the ballot.
1: Don't forget
2: it. When you go into the booth, it's kind of imaginary. You can't see it. Mm. It's written in invisible ink, but next to every Republican's name is actually also Donald Trump. Definitely think about that.
1: This is one of those times where I think Democrats should insist that we honor our president by having his presidential photo hanging outside the door of every polling place. I mean, he likes that sort of stuff.
2: We should respect the office, Ron. Respect the office and respect what he's asked of us. And if he wants us to think about him every time we mark a different office on that ballot, then by God, that's what we should do.
1: First, I want to give you some credit. You worked on the special election campaign for Representative Congressman Everton Blair. And on behalf of those of us in the Lugabitiqua, the Rainbow Mafia, the Alphabet Mafia, if you will, we're like super proud that Everton is in there representing the state of Georgia. He really, I mean, I know he's only in there for a short period of time, but his profile is growing even in just this little blip. And I know he's not on the ballot in November to win that seat permanently. But we've had him on the show. He's a great candidate. He's serving his constituents, I think, quite well right now. And again, like I said, breaking barriers. He's an out black gay Georgian representing us in Congress right now. So congrats on that. And what are your thoughts, having worked with him now? What are your thoughts on his political future and what he may do after this short stint in Congress?
2: Yeah, you know, it's one of those things that, well, and first, thank you for that. I mean, obviously, a lot of the credit goes to the candidate. He is an
3: now,
2: extremely...
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5: Super El Nino smashes all-time record with worse still to come. ExxonMobil raises its estimates for future emissions and global warming. Plus,
6: without a home, species can't live.
5: Trump administration guts the core of America's Endangered Species Act.
7: All of that gutting news and more straight ahead from bradblog.com. I'm Brad Friedman.
5: And I'm Desi Doyen.
7: Stand by for 6 minutes of independent green news, politics, analysis, and snarky comment.
8: And as you watch the prices of gas go down, you need to rejoice because it's a sign of the spoils of war. But it's also a sign of what we're talking about. The glory of God is coming down.
7: And what's the sign if the prices of oil continue to go up? MAGA Pastor Kuhneman, this is your Green News Report. Okay, Desi Doyen, tragic news on Monday. Two firefighters fighting a fire from a helicopter in Yosemite were killed as the summer of climate chaos continues. What do you have for us today?
5: Well, first, buckle up. The ongoing El Nino weather pattern in the Pacific Ocean has officially become the strongest such event on record in nearly 200 years of record keeping, setting the highest ocean temperature ever recorded for the phenomenon. And we're still several months out from its expected peak in December. Some forecasters are calling it a Godzilla El Nino, the largest in at least 1,000 years, with major impacts forecast for the United States and the world.
7: And the trouble is, we don't know what those impacts actually will be at this point.
5: Nope. Scientists warn that this El Nino is already shifting weather patterns because it is adding even more heat energy on top of man-made global warming, driven by the burning of fossil fuels, which is further supercharging extreme weather around the world. And it matters. The European Union now estimates that this summer's repetitive, record-shattering heat waves killed roughly 35,000 people in Europe alone. The EU says economic damages from heat and drought amount to more than $200 billion. The Guardian reports that the full economic damage will unfold in coming months. The hit to crop yields is likely to raise food prices, and costly repairs to infrastructure have barely begun. Here in the U.S., California Governor Gavin Newsom declared a state of emergency on Monday to mobilize state resources for communities and direct state agencies to prepare critical infrastructure. As forecasters warn that El Nino will bring more damaging extreme weather events, straining emergency response capabilities, Donald Trump, at a rally in North Carolina late last week, threatened to withhold disaster aid if his endorsed Republican candidate does not win in the midterm elections, effectively admitting that Hurricane Helene victims are still waiting for his administration to release those funds.
7: Hell of a guy.
9: We spent more than $2 billion in FEMA funding, and you know, you're waiting for some additional money to take care of some of the back, and I'm going to get that to you, Michael. Now, if Michael loses, I'm not sending it, okay?
7: Oh, okay. If the Republican doesn't win, to hell with all of the Democrats and the Republicans who live in North Carolina.
5: Now, Trump did say immediately that he was just kidding.
7: Oh.
5: But the Trump administration does continue to withhold promised congressionally approved long-term recovery funds from North Carolina and several other states.
7: Yep. Because he's a jerk.
5: Meanwhile, oil giant ExxonMobil, in its new annual energy outlook, raised its estimate for humanity's future global greenhouse gas emissions by 2050, projecting that we will blow past limits that the United Nations has determined would lead to catastrophic climate impact. A Reuters analysis calculates that Exxon's new projections would likely mean global temperatures could rise as much as 3 degrees Celsius above pre-industrial levels by 2050, faster than at any time in the planet's history.
7: Great.
5: Exxon is one of the corporations most responsible for causing global warming. And finally, the Trump administration this week further reduced protections for America's endangered species, much further than the administration had previously indicated to the public. A memo issued by the U.S. Fish and Wildlife Service dramatically redefines and reinterprets the word harm under the Endangered Species Act to mean that only the intentional killing of animals is illegal, not accidental. So logging, mining, and development can proceed without regard for the impact on endangered species habitats, even if it threatens their survival. Economic considerations will also now have more weight than scientific evidence for permitting new projects. Wildlife conservationists say the change will have profound consequences, clearing the way for relatively unchecked development on private lands across the United States.
7: They're all jerks. For much more on all of these stories and the ones we couldn't get to today, check out our website at greennews.bradblog.com. I'm Brad Friedman.
5: And I'm Desi Doyen.
7: And this has been your Green News Report.
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11: The challenge that we have right now, I think, for Christians is Jesus and the teachings of Jesus, I think, should lead us to the defiance of all tyrants, of all hierarchy, of all claims that some human beings are better or more entitled than other human beings.
12: From Interfaith Alliance, this is The State of Belief, where religion and democracy meet. I'm Interfaith Alliance President Reverend Paul Brandeis Rauschenbusch in New York City.
11: What we are watching being constructed right now is a form of Christian tyranny, where Christians are using the language of Christianity, the image of Jesus, to build this system of oppression. And if you are a Christian, if you are somebody who claims to follow Jesus, and if that doesn't make your blood boil, then I don't know what to do with you.
12: Defying tyrants, following Jesus in a world of Christian antichrist. That book title was so compelling that I couldn't wait to interview the author. So Dr. Matthew D. Taylor was already with us a few months ago with a sneak preview. With the publication date of October 6 fast approaching, it gives us a perfect reason to go deeper into this book, which is that rare combination of both scholarship and passion. And so Matt is my guest this week on The State of Belief. 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Before we get to our interview with Matthew Taylor, I want to tell you about an amazing event that Interfaith Alliance hosted this week, which was around the intersection of freedom of religion and freedom of expression. And it was, we set a table and pretty much everyone showed up. It was incredible. We had the ACLU there, Democracy Forward, Protect Democracy, as well as the Muslim Public Affairs Council, Americans United for Separation of Church and State. It was just an incredible table of 20 organizations that are working. Sometimes they work more in freedom of expression. Sometimes they work more in freedom of religion. But they wanted to come together because they realized that these things intersect so often. You can find this roundtable discussion at our YouTube channel at Interfaith Alliance at YouTube, and you can hear just all the different perspectives on it. But what it said to me is that the more that we can de-silo our efforts to understand how these things are connected, how that we can really guarantee the freedom of religion and freedom of expression side by side. I mean, one of the groups there was a group that you've heard me talk about a lot, American Library Association. And that's a perfect example of how the attack on freedom of expression is also an attack on religious freedom, because if you take away the stories, you're eventually going to take away beliefs. So I really encourage each of you to go and look at that YouTube and be inspired by how these things interact. So that's one thing. And then, you know, the next thing I just want, just get it on your schedule, get it in your mind. VoteIsSacred.org. Go to our website, find out where we're going on our incredible bus tour. We're taking it on the road. The Vote is Sacred, going all across the country, hopefully somewhere where near where you are, and celebrating the power of faith communities to protect our vote, to protect our elections, to help people get to the polls, to be out there supporting the project of our democracy, and celebrating local activism, local grassroots groups. 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Learn more about it. We would love your support. If you want to donate, there's a way to do that. And then also just hopefully show up where you are. Wherever you are, there's something for you to do. And I really believe that, I was just in Madison and Kentucky and everywhere. Your community needs you to show up right now. And if you're looking for ideas, we've done trainings every Wednesday this whole month about how each person can find a role to protect our elections and get out the vote and make sure that these midterms are successful and that they are certified and that we are able to continue with our democracy. And now to my guest. Dr. Matthew D. Taylor is an award-winning religious studies scholar, author, and nationally recognized speaker on religion and politics in the United States. He's a visiting scholar at Georgetown University's Center on Faith and Justice and is one of the leading researchers of Christian nationalism and the New Apostolic Reformation, which is charismatic Christian movements that are quietly growing influence on American politics. Matt holds a PhD in religious studies and Muslim-Christian relations from Georgetown University and has taught at Georgetown and George Washington University. Okay, get ready for these books because the titles alone. Matt's books include Scripture People, Salafi Muslims in Evangelical Christians America, and The Violent Take It by Force, the Christian Movement that is Threatening Our Democracy. His brand new book is Defying Tyrants, Following Jesus in a World of Christian Antichrists, and continues to investigate that intersection of religion, political power, extremism, and American democracy. Comes out on October 6th, and I am so happy it brings the author back to our show. Matthew Taylor, welcome back to The State of Belief.
11: Thank you, Paul. It's always an honor to be with you.
12: Listen, this book has stuck with me, the title. I am just like, continue to think about it. And let's just start there and we will expand out of there. But I think this is a very provocative, intentionally, but real provocative title. Defying Tyrants, Following Jesus in a World of Christian Antichrists. And I guess, can we talk about what a Christian Antichrist is?
11: Yeah, that's why I put it in the subtitle. Yeah. I want to have a conversation about it.
12: Yeah.
11: There's been a lot of talk throughout Christian history about the Antichrist, capital T, capital A. And I mean, you can go back, this goes back to like the second century where Christians have started kind of speculating about this. I find much of that conversation is not very closely attached to the biblical text. And I am a Protestant. I was raised evangelical, Paul. Mm. I care about the text. I care about what it actually says. And if you go and look at the text of the New Testament, that word, Antichrist, only occurs in one dusty little corner of the New Testament, in the epistles of 1st and 2nd John, toward the back of our New Testaments. And they're tiny little epistles, and that's the only place where we find that word. And if you go and study those texts, it's as often being used in the plural, antichrists, as it is being used in the singular. In fact, in 1st John chapter 2, the really pivotal passage, it says, you've heard that Antichrist is coming, but now many antichrists have come. And so one of the questions I'm asking in this book is, what is the biblical text? What are these biblical authors doing when they're calling people around them? Because what occurs in these texts, they point to a particular group of people and say, those are the antichrists. And so why use this very loaded word in reference to a particular group of people? And when you look at it, those people are Christians. Those people they broke away from the community that John is writing to, John the Elder is writing to. And there's something deeply offensive about this group of people. And so as I try to show in the book, a lot of what is going on in that text is that this breakaway group has been abusive. They've been harmful to the community. They've claimed that they are superior to the rest of the community. They've claimed that they have things to teach the rest of the community. And they have harmed and abused other people in the name of Jesus. And so what John and the Johannine community, the community that's receiving these texts, are doing in calling those people antichrist is they're saying they claim to be like Christ, but they act the opposite. So they are antichrists. And I think that this is actually a very useful scriptural concept for our time and really for understanding Christian history. Because Christian history has not been a history of Christians behaving wonderfully and kindly and generously towards their neighbors. There have been plenty of Christians who act that way. But if you look at the structures and institutions of Christian history, they've largely been shaped by Christian imperialism, Christian supremacy, Christian power over others. Christians have colonized the world in Jesus' names. Christians have committed crusades and pogroms in Jesus' name. And I think we need to reckon with that history, even as I remain a committed Christian. I remain committed to the values and the teachings of Jesus. I'm just very troubled by the way that many of my fellow Christians have claimed the name of Jesus throughout history to enact their own agenda of power.
12: It's so interesting because it's really helpful to hear you define how these early communities defined Antichrist. Like it wasn't that like they didn't say the right dogma. It wasn't necessarily that they were like, you know, I mean, as someone who gets called an antichrist a lot online for just saying love my neighbor. Like that tends to be like it's worse if the neighbor is LGBTQ or anything like that. You know, clearly I'm an antichrist, but that's actually not what you mean by this. You mean actually it's like it's a behavior that's done it ostensibly in the name of Jesus that's actually harmful and abusive. And I think that this is really important. And it's such a powerful word. We've heard it, and it's mind-blowing to me. I'm a Protestant too. I'm like, you know, and you would think that Antichrist was every other word in the Bible, the way it's thrown around. It's that this is how it comes up and this is how it is described is so important. One thing that, you know, is interesting is that this can be a possibility for us to, you know, I think what you're actually doing is reclaiming this word in a way to describe something that feels real to your faith, that describes some really dangerous, lethal behavior that we're seeing by some Christians in our country today.
11: Yes. And I think part of the problem is, and this is how this term has sometimes been applied in the past, is it gets conflated with the category of heresy. And heresy is a real topic in Christian history, right? Heresy is the idea that somebody has denied something essential about the teachings of Christianity, something essential about the doctrines of Christianity. That's a real thing. That has really happened throughout Christian history. And so we talk a lot about heretics. I think that Antichrist is a more primal rebuke. I think it's about behavior. It's not merely about belief. You can say the words of the Nicene Creed and in your heart, in your mind, on some level mean them, believe those things, and then turn around and enslave another person.
12: Yeah. Oh, yeah.
11: Right? That person is an Orthodox Christian by the standard definitions that we use, right? They said the words of the creed and they meant them. But their behavior is a betrayal of the very teachings and life and model of Jesus in such a profound way that it damages the reputation of Jesus. It harms the gospel of Jesus because of their betrayal in the name of Jesus. It would be one thing if they were out enslaving people. I'm not in favor of that at any level, but we're saying, this is really bad that I'm doing this. This is in violation of my faith. And so I can't reconcile those things, but that's just right. I'm not going to make excuses for it. When you do it in the name of Jesus, you harm people in the name of Jesus. When you violate Jesus' teachings and pretend that you are adhering to them, I think that is a form of heteropraxy. Right? A false practice, a harmful behavior that is so damaging and has caused so much damage throughout Christian history that many, many people have besmirched and rejected Jesus who never got a chance to even encounter Jesus.
12: Oh my God.
11: Because they encountered his awful followers.
12: I think that's a really important point. I think it's actually interesting because, you know, what I'm hearing, there's a certain, you can't take the evangelical out of the boy. Like there is a certain thing for you. And I feel it too. Sometimes it's like, yeah, you know, I get it. You don't have to be a Christian, but I just wish you actually, you know, I wish you had met a Christian who actually was following the way of Jesus and the way that, Jesus, inspired this, you know, radical love for our neighbor rather than this other kind of Christian who's just trying to impose this on, you know, and doesn't matter like who they hurt on the way. And this is what we're seeing today with, you know, this term Christian nationalism that, you know, we've been talking about now for several years now. And it's interesting. It's interesting that, you know, you probably remember this a couple years ago, maybe. People were very reluctant to use that term. Yeah. They're like, uh-oh, like this is where people are going to feel like we're attacking Christianity or something like that. I think it's starting to, I think it's established what we mean by that, which is like an imposed Christianity on the rest of the country, whether they like it or not. And one version of Christianity, which are the people in power. And so what I want to get to next is the first part of your book's title. I'm sorry, I'm really focusing on the title. It's like, you know, very exegeting your title, but defying tyrants. Because again, this feels like what you're inviting I mean, and then it says following Jesus. This is actually a book aimed at Christians meeting this moment almost. And it's a very particular moment. What do you mean by defying tyrants? And why is that a important Christian principle for you?
11: With the title, I was trying to come up with a phrase that actually does capture the politics of Jesus. Mm. You know, we talk a lot as Christians about Jesus is our model. What would Jesus do? How do we imitate and follow the path of Jesus? We are disciples of Jesus. I agree with all of that. So why do we ignore his politics? Why do we not pay attention to how Jesus actually inhabited his own political moment? And the moment that Jesus inhabited was a moment of tyranny, a moment of empire. And mm-hmm. and we sometimes also get, we forget how new the Roman Empire was when Jesus was living on the earth. I mean, Julius Caesar took over and the right all the events that you read in Shakespeare, that's happening in the time of Jesus's grandparents. And then it's Augustus, Julius's successor, who enacts the Pax Romana. And Augustus dies when Jesus is a teenager. So this is all still pretty darn new, this Roman Empire phase, and this Pax Romana that Jesus and the early church are living under is an age of tyranny, and not just a kind of generic tyranny, a religious tyranny. Caesar claimed that he was a god and that everyone needed to bow to him. In fact, we have all kinds of archaeological evidence that the term that we use as Christians, gospel, is not originally a term for Christians. It was Caesar's term. It was a form of imperial propaganda that you can find these inscriptions around the empire, especially from Augustus, right, who dies when Jesus is a teenager, saying, hey, good news. We've got great news for you, people of the Roman Empire. You are now living under the reign of a God mm-hmm. who walks the earth, a God who reigns from Rome. A divine son has come down from heaven and is now the dictator over all of us. And you are pacified. You are colonized. Welcome. You're welcome, right? Mm-hmm. That was the propaganda that was being pushed throughout the empire as the early church is growing up, as Jesus is living as a colonized human being on the outskirts of the empire. And the early Christians then take up that language. Why do they do that? They're not imitating. They're mocking. Mm-hmm. They're challenging. They are pushing something in Caesar's face and saying, you claim to have a gospel? You claim to be a divine son? We'll show you what the actual divine son looks like. And he doesn't look anything like you. And so I think that there is something about the way that Jesus stands up to these imperial powers. And I try to show in the book how Jesus, even as this colonized human being, is resisting and refusing the systems of power that Rome had instituted throughout the empire, the hierarchical systems of domination and coercion and power that the Roman Empire ran on. And then Jesus, of course, dies the death of an insurrectionist. Jesus dies as an enemy of the Roman state. And we Christians, oh, I've heard all of the sermons, Paul, all throughout my life. Well, you know, the Romans just didn't understand Jesus. They didn't understand that his kingdom was not of this world. And they didn't understand that his kingdom was a spiritual kingdom. And they mistakenly understood him to be an enemy of the state. Wrong! Jesus was an enemy of the state. Jesus was a threat to the powers that be because he was resisting and challenging it. You know, when Jesus does go to his death in the Gospel of John, there's a scene where the religious leaders, the Jewish religious leaders in Jerusalem, are having an argument with Pilate about what to do with Jesus. And Pilate is kind of wishy-washy. He's like, I'm not sure what to do with this guy. And the Jewish leaders come to Pilate and they say, hold on a minute. Don't you know that anyone who claims to be a king is defying Caesar? They're right. Jesus did claim to be a king. He was defying Caesar. I don't think the Romans misperceived the threat. They understood the threat quite well. We have misperceived the threat, or we have caused that threat to be watered down and watered down to the point of it being non-existent. And the reality is that Jesus and the early church were persecuted and they were challenged, and they had this oppression from within their system because they were refusing to conform. Yeah. It wasn't because they were pious. It wasn't because they were monotheists. Jews were monotheists. They made up about a tenth of the empire. They had found ways to accommodate with this imperial cult and everything. It was because the Christians continued to resist Roman systems of power. And that was a threat to the system. And somehow we have lost that. And when we somehow come to think that to follow Jesus is to conform to these systems of power, to theologize systems of power instead of resist them.
13: Huh. Which brings us to Pete Hegseth. I mean, honestly, like, I do think, like, what you're describing, it's just so interesting the way, you know, members of this administration, they use the scriptures to legitimize what they're doing when they're actually mimicking more the Roman Empire than they are the role of Jesus. Up next, so much more with Matthew Taylor, who's going to be talking about the worldview that is inspiring the Christian nationalists of today. 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
15: 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About 15,000 children and teens are diagnosed with cancer every year in the United States. While survival rates have improved dramatically, cancer remains the leading cause of disease-related death among children. This time on Code WAC, we're revisiting a powerful 2024 episode in honor of Childhood Cancer Awareness Month this September. Imagine finding out that your baby girl has a brain tumor that's causing seizures and disrupting her development, and your insurance company is denying treatment her doctor says she needs to survive and thrive. Where did one mother turn for help when repeated health insurance denials delayed time-sensitive treatment to shrink her baby's tumor? To find out, we spoke to Dr. Eunice Stallman, a psychiatrist in Idaho and mother of Zoe, who was 2 years old at the time of this interview.
16: So the mutation was targetable by a medication called lorlatinib, and this was reviewed by a few different institutions. Everyone agreed that lorlatinib is the best medication for her. So then our doctor put in the request. We thought it would be a pretty clear cut case of here's a mutation, here's a medication that has been shown to work, and it minimizes the side effects of going in every, you know, inpatient once a month for a week at least to do IV chemo, which is much more devastating. Then we hear back from the insurance. They came back saying it's not medically necessary and it doesn't meet our criteria, so therefore we're going to deny it.
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17: To cope with the imminent danger posed by today's arrogant, profiteering AI billionaires, Donald Trump says that the only thing America needs is a, quote, strong and smart, high IQ president. Well, yes, let's try finding one of those. The president we have now is quite the opposite. Take the politically explosive issue of massive AI data centers suddenly intruding into thousands of communities across America, taking people's land, water, electricity, and democratic control. Even red state MAGA conservatives are in furious rebellion against what amounts to a corporate sneak attack on millions of us. Where's the president when we really need him? He's plotting with the tech invaders, publicly trashing us grassroots rebels and deploying big government autocrats to rig the rules to silence us. For example, a little-known Trump operative named Lee Zeldin has been embedded as czar of the EPA. He's now decreeing that there's no need for local communities to be notified that a data center is moving in on them, nor should there be any public comment period on air pollution issues. This means that residents' first notice that a sprawling data center is coming will be the roar of bulldozers. Worse, Zeldin wants to let data center billionaires start building their acres of polluting facilities before permits are approved. Also, This MAGA bureaucrat insists that such massive facilities be reclassified as minor air polluters, like a car repair shop or a laundromat. This is Jim Hightower saying Zeldin has also unilaterally reframed the purpose of the EPA. He has declared that its top priority is no longer environmental protection, but to, quote, make the U.S. the artificial intelligence capital of the world. The Hightower Radio Lowdown is made possible by you subscribers to Jim Hightower's Lowdown on Substack. Find us at jimhightower.substack.com.
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12: Welcome back to the State of Belief. I'm Interfaith Alliance President Reverend Paul Brandeis Rauschenbusch. My guest is Dr. Matthew D. Taylor, whose new book is titled Defying Tyrants, Following Jesus in a World of Christian Antichrists. The book is coming out October 6th. We're going into an election season. If anything, things have gotten worse since the last time we've talked. You know, people are more entrenched. As they become less and less popular, they're becoming more and more intent on, you know, claiming power wherever they can. And I think that the Department of Defense, Department of War, if you want to, you know, kind of...
11: I call it the Department of Holy War.
12: Yeah, Holy War. You know, I mean, all these things are happening in real time, and I feel like they know the clock is ticking, and so they're trying to, you know, take control of things in a way that can't be wrested from them, even if the people vote against them. So tell me how you understand this current moment, and I would like for you to start with the Pete Hegseth and the people who surround him, because I actually think he's a really good example. And once we're talking about the Roman Empire, of someone who kind of mythologizes that Roman power, and you know, is in some ways is an example of what you're talking about in this book.
11: Oh, I think that Pete Hegseth is a prime example of Antichrist Christianity. I mean, he not only mythologizes and theologizes, I mean, he has marked his body with the imagery of the Crusades. He has at least three tattoos that reference the Crusades. He wrote a book titled American Crusade that spoke glowingly of Crusader ideology and why we need to resurrect it. And he talks openly of Christendom. And so when I, part of my argument in this book is that we can have the conversation about Christian nationalism, and that's fine. I think it's a fine phrase that is useful in its way. But this stuff didn't start in 1980. This stuff didn't start in the 1950s. This stuff didn't start in 1776. This stuff goes back a very long ways in Christian history, at least to the 4th century with the conversion of Constantine. And then you begin to have these Christian empires. And Christian empires, when empires don't love their enemies, empires subjugate their enemies. They conquer their enemies. Empires don't serve the least. Empires push more and more power up to the top, right? That's what tyranny is, the rule of the few over the many. And so what Hegseth is doing is bizarre. It's frustrating, but it has a long lineage. In fact, it is in sync with a lot of Christian history. I think that what we are facing right now in the United States is a threat to our democracy that is unlike any threat that we faced before. We've had other threats. I mean, we've had civil war. We've had rebellions, right? We had an authoritarian system in the Jim Crow South and in the antebellum South as well, where some people's rights were completely eradicated and they were forced into slavery or subjugation. That's also part of our history. But I think what we're facing right now is a threat to our liberal democracy, a threat to the very nature of our Constitution, and an attempt to undermine it in such a severe way that I don't know that we could call ourselves a democracy anymore. There's a really interesting institute called the Variety of Democracies Institute. It's in Sweden, and every year they put out a report. This is an exhaustive report covering 202 countries. They get like more than 4,000 scholars contributing on this. It's very numerical. This is not some kind of partisan or

0: in the history of the report, they downgraded the United States from being a liberal democracy.
1: Yeah, we had the lead researcher on this show talking about that. It was mind blowing, and they said we have never seen such a rapid decline.
0: Yes,
1: the rate of decline was mind blowing to them, and we have to recognize if we feel like something's wrong, it's because something's wrong.
0: Yes, and, you know? in this report, there's a footnote that's fascinating that says, in the 21st century, globally, they have only seen 6 countries experience a faster 1-year decline in their democracy. 5 of those were coups, like coup d'etats, with the military taking over. And the 6th one was a self-coup, where the politically elected leader refused to leave office when they were no longer constitutionally eligible to be the president. So in other words, if you think of those like variety of democracy kind of metrics as like a democracy Richter scale, 2025, the first year of the second Trump administration registered as a coup d'etat on the democracy Richter scale.
1: So talk to me a little bit about how you understand, I'm sorry to put this on you, but the midterms and like, you know, I mean, your book is coming out in a very particular moment. I do think that there are many Christians who are actually pushing back against the Antichrist right now. I think it's very inspiring the way Christians have, you know, showed up against ICE and other ways. But I am just I'm so worried about the like what won't people do? And you were the one who kind of blew my mind about this in 2024, and part of it is. You know, part of your perspective is that you're seeing underneath through these like kind of prophets who are saying, okay, you know, Trump can't lose because he's been anointed and et cetera, et cetera. Like, where is that movement right now with the midterms? Have you been following them now? Because it feels like that's another kind of seismic disruption to our democracy that I think most people have no idea is happening.
0: Yeah, I try to keep pretty close track of the religious leaders around Trump. If you've seen those photos with Trump surrounded by pastors and priests, and they're all laying hands on him and praying, those are the people that I try to keep track of. And within that world, it has functionally become a world of theological propaganda, where what they are selling to their people, and most of those people that show up in those photos have some following. I mean, those are the celebrities that show up in those photos, celebrity pastors, celebrity revivalists, celebrity prophets. A lot of them are Pentecostal and charismatic, right? So they come from a particular wing of evangelicalism where there is this belief in modern prophecy. But they become fixated with Trump. He's become a sort of messianic figure, quite literally messianic in their understanding. And they'll compare him to different biblical figures and attach these meanings to him. I think what we are seeing right now is I think we are gearing up for another election. And part of what I have learned in the process of watching this over a number of years and also talking to experts who study these things around the world is I think we need to stop thinking about the struggle for democracy as being about a single election and more about being a generational struggle. And what we have experienced in the last decade is the beginning of what will be no doubt a generational struggle for the sake of American democracy. And what happened in the 2024 election was that enough of our fellow countrymen and countrywomen elected Donald Trump and the MAGA movement to power again. Based on the false promises that they made, they won legitimately in a democratic election. And since then, they have proceeded to dismantle the systems. They're pulling up the ladder behind themselves. And they are even now gearing up to try to find ways to rig this election. That doesn't mean they're going to be successful. In fact, midterm elections are kind of hard to rig in the United States. We have a very decentralized election system with a lot of different diffuse power centers and actors all over the place. And so it's not an easy one for them to rig. I think that they're going to try. They're going to do what they can. And there's a lot of ways to rig an election. I mean, there are a lot of authoritarians around the world

0: who have developed quite a playbook for how to do this, and they learn from each other. They're kind of a class of people. I mean, this is why Trump gets along so well with Putin and Erdogan and all Modi and all these other dictators around the world. They're all riffing on each other's playbook. They're all thinking through how to take over these democracies and turn them into autocracies. But the reality is, even if they were to rig this election, it doesn't mean that the fight is over. Because democracy is about people, ultimately. It's not about institutions, per se. The institutions are mediating and structuring the will of the people. But ultimately, in a democracy, it's the demos, the people, who are responsible for that. And what we've seen around the world is that when these religious nationalists and religious authoritarian movements do come to power, they're very hard to displace. You kind of have to build a supermajority to get rid of them. But when democracies manage to do that, they come back stronger.
1: Mm.
0: They come back wiser. They come back with more energy and more united because they've had this kind of near-death experience, right? And they've learned lessons from that. I mean, there's a reason. Right after the 2024 election in the United States, the leader of South Korea attempted a coup. He attempted to institute martial law and to try to overturn South Korean democracy. You know what happened? It lasted like 6 hours. He tried to do it in the middle of the night. People took to the streets in thousands. Lawmakers were climbing walls of the legislative building to get inside to cast their votes against this measure. And that leader is now serving life in prison. That is what a healthy democracy does in the face of an authoritarian threat. But the South Korean people, I think, reacted that way because they've had experiences with authoritarianism in recent memory, in living memory. And they know how precious democracy is, and they were willing to stand up in that moment. That's the kind of reactive system that we need. That's the kind of limbic system that we need in the American people, that we would react to these moments. Unfortunately, we've gotten kind of ossified and atrophied and comfortable. And part of the reason I wrote this book is I want to stir some people up.
1: Yeah, and I think that, you know, to invite people into the process, I think that's the... there's that old adage, like, show me what democracy looks like. This is what democracy looks like. It's the people showing up. And that's what we need. I am curious, you know, just to press the point a little bit, like, have you heard any more about, like, because Trump is plummeting so much and he's obviously flailing in such an, you know, overt way with his craziness and his crazy memes and all that kind of, you know, just all sorts of crazy. Are they still viewing him as messianic, or is there, like, maybe we need to jump over to J.D. Vance, or is there anything? I'm just trying to get, I kind of feel like you're my mole on the ground. Like, is there any, like, new, are they finding new opportunities for people and new objects in order to, like, you know, to find champions that will be, like, that are anointed by God in order to take over American democracy and create a theocracy?
0: I mean, the folks that I track, the kind of Pentecostal charismatic, especially non-denominational charismatic networks and leaders that really surround Trump, they're still very stuck on Trump. They have not jumped to the J.D. Vance camp. And in fact, I mean, I don't think anyone thinks of J.D. Vance as a messianic figure, other than maybe Peter Thiel, right? I mean, he's not a charismatic figure in any sense of that word. And I think that they have really dug in on Trump. Now, part of the story of Christian nationalism in the second Trump administration, the story I think in the first Trump administration is the story I try to tell in The Violent Ticket by Force, this kind of displacement of the evangelical establishment by this new crop, this new breed of charismatic non-denominational leaders who really surround Trump. Paula White Keene is kind of one of the real thought leaders. The New Apostolic Reformation is very important to that story. Part of what has changed in the second Trump administration is there are a bunch of new entrants into the realm of Christian nationalism thought leadership. And so you've had these other movements of Christian nationalism that have also tried to move their way into the administration and influence it. And that includes this group of Calvinists, right? We talked about Pete Hegseth. He and his mentor, Doug Wilson, and this whole realm of kind of hardline Calvinism. A lot of this goes back to this group called the Reconstructionists in the 20th century. But this kind of vision of systematic Calvinism dominating, it's very patriarchal, very misogynistic, often quite racist, that has become a real force. It's not a huge demographic force. It's demographically a pretty small movement, but they're very influential within the administration, especially in the Department of Holy.
1: Well, don't they have a church now in Washington, D.C.? I mean, and this guy is preaching in the Pentagon. I mean, it's absolutely insane.
0: Yeah, no, I think they have set up a real kind of power center within the military, which should have all of us very, very concerned, because oftentimes the military is a key factor in the degradation of democracy. This is why there are so many of these coups that we talk about, right? That's the military getting involved and taking over. So they're a real source of concern. I'm just saying they just aren't very popular. The other force that has really asserted itself are these hardline and reactionary Catholics like J.D. Vance, who have also seen this kind of moment of opportunity. And so now I think we really do have these kind of converging three theological and social movements of Christian nationalism, all angling to affect and drive the agenda. And that has diluted some of the power of these charismatic evangelicals. They're still very powerful. I mean, Paula White Cain directs the White House Faith Office. They still have a lot of influence in these advisory circles around Trump. They still are very, very pro-Israel and have really helped to propel Trump's alliance with Bibi Netanyahu and with Israel. But you've got these other voices that are out there that are also kind of jockeying for power. I think that we are in a very ambiguous and ambivalent moment in the spirituality of MAGA. And and frankly, I think right now, a lot of those Calvinists and the Catholics, these kind of new entrants into the realm of MAGA theology, they tend to lean more towards anti-Semitism and anti-Israel sentiment, even as you have these kind of Christian Zionist evangelicals who centered more around the White House Faith Office and Paula White Cain, the NAR, that is still pushing this very pro-Israel agenda. And so now you're seeing this real rift emerge within MAGA politics. And I'm not going to mince words. I mean, when we talk about the anti-Semitism that is present there, I'm not a fan of Christian Zionism. I think it's a very dangerous ideology that leads to a lot of problems. Anti-Semitism is also horrible and disgusting. And some of these folks that have become embedded within the administration, I'm not being euphemistic. They are Nazis. They embrace Nazi ideology, and more of the staff inside the administration. I mean, you had stories, especially from Politico, that keep exposing how many of these Republican staffers on the Hill, within the administration, in the Senate, who are not just Nazi adjacent, but openly talking about Nazism, embedding
1: it's
0: themselves.
1: Wild. It's absolutely wild. And I am interested in, like, when I think about what Hegseth has done to the military and the way he's like dismantled and gotten rid of, you know, the quality people who are actually have been leaders in our military. And he's the ideologue. I mean, he's the ultimate DEI. He's putting in people who have no right to be in there, including himself. I'm using DEI in the, like a fake way. Like, you know, I mean, he's just what they claim it is.
0: They claim anyway, it's meritocracy, like, and they're putting in the worst people.
1: Yeah, 100%. And so the question is, how do you dismantle something like that? I think this is what I'm trying to like get my mind around is like, when you talk about this being a generational struggle and we have this entire new generation of people who have been radicalized. And it's, again, I don't think this is an overwhelmingly popular movement, this radical Christian nationalism, but it is real and it's in power. How do we imagine a future? And I guess getting back to your book, because part of what you're actually saying is that Christians have a responsibility in that. Yes. And I'm curious, like, how you imagine, you know, not just the midterms, but the next 2 years and then beyond, like, what is the role for Christians who actually do want to follow Jesus in this time, in an authentic way? And I'll consider myself among them. Like, what? How do we show up in this time?
0: So I think we have to remember that Jesus did not defeat the empire. Jesus was executed by the empire. Now, ultimately, the vision of chosen powerlessness, of care for the poor, of love for the least, of letting go of your own coercive power for the sake of loving others, well, that has found real traction in the world. And I think ultimately that vision that we read about in the book of Revelation will dismantle the kingdoms of this world and replace them with the self-sacrificing kingdom of God. But that's not a promise for America in 2026. That's a promise for like the eschaton, right? Mm. And so in this world, I mean, most people in human history have lived under tyranny. It is an enormous privilege to have lived in a liberal democracy, as many of us have had that experience. I mean, right now, about 7% of the world's population lives in a liberal democracy. About 74% live under autocracy. And that's been the majority of human experience throughout history. So I think we can live the politics of Jesus in whatever the situation, whether it's a liberal democracy, a struggling democracy, or tyranny. The challenge that we have right now, I think, for Christians is Jesus and the teachings of Jesus, I think, should lead us to the defiance of all tyrants, of all hierarchy, of all claims that some human beings are better or more entitled than other human beings. What we are watching being constructed right now is a form of Christian tyranny, where Christians are using the language of Christianity, the image of Jesus, to build this system of oppression. And if you are a Christian, if you are somebody who claims to follow Jesus, and if that doesn't make your blood boil, then I don't know what to do with you. Right? If the abuse, this blaspheming the name of Jesus that Pete Hegseth and Donald Trump and Paula White Cain and Doug Wilson and the J.D. Vance and the whole crowd of them, if that doesn't drive you nuts, then I don't know if you actually are committed to
1: believe. But let me ask you this. So how do we, let's take this all the way, the Christian language. Have you seen anyone who has kind of seen the light? Like, have you ever interviewed anyone who was like kind of caught up into like hardcore MAGA Christianity or any of, you know, however you want to describe any of these movements, and then come out of it and said, what was I doing? Like, you know, I mean, I'm whether they're in the political realm or the religious leadership realm or, you know, civic leadership, are there examples of people who can be turned around? I mean, we have to hope that people can come out of this.
0: I have talked to people who've had radical transformations. For many of them, it was a long journey. It was not like an overnight thing. And many of them are not kind of name brand people. I've interviewed a lot of the kind of celebrity preachers and the people around Trump. Those folks are not persuadable. They're getting everything that they want right now. Why would they want to change? So part of the message that I'm pushing in the book is not that it is our task to root out all these aberrations of Christianity, to root out all these tyrannies. We resist them. And in resisting them, hopefully we persuade some of our fellow Christians. I think the early church looked around itself and said, there are antichrists in our midst. Jesus looked around himself and said, hey, watch out. There are going to be false prophets who claim that they are operating my name, and they're lying. There are going to be false messiahs who claim that they're operating my name. They're lying. There are going to be wolves in sheep's clothing. There are going to be wheat and tares, right? So I don't think that the goal is to purify Christianity, to fix Christianity. Christianity is a human tradition, and it reflects all the complexity and messiness of humanity. I do think for those of us who are committed to the way of Jesus, part of the task right now is to live the way of Jesus in the midst of this incipient Christian tyranny. And part of what that means is confronting our fellow Christians. I am unwilling to let Pete Hegseth go around saying that what he teaches is the gospel. He can keep doing it, but he's going to hear it from me that it's wrong. I think we also need to care for the victims, particularly of Christian empires, the people who are being crushed in the name of Jesus, the migrants, the LGBTQ community, people of color, people overseas, the people who are driving boats in the Caribbean getting blown up by our military, people in Nigeria being bombed by our military, people in Iran, innocent people in Iran who are being attacked for reasons that we cannot even coherently rationalize and justify this war. I think we need to express the concern that Jesus had for the least of these and care for those people. And I do think that if we are following the way of Jesus, part of that way, and this is where I think the path of Jesus leads in extreme times, is not to take up arms, not to do violence. I don't think there's any violence in the way of Jesus, but to put ourselves between the lynching mob and its victim, to put ourselves between the persecuting army and the community. I mean, that is what Jesus is doing on the cross. He's absorbing the violence of the empire into himself and standing between the empire and the community and showing a different way. And I think that is the task of Christ followers in this time. Not necessarily to say, oh, well, we've got all the solutions, we can fix this. I mean, I don't know that democracy is in the Bible. I think democracy is a great idea, but it was an idea that was around when the New Testament was being written. The New Testament authors don't seem too interested in it. I'm an advocate for democracy because Jesus taught me to love my neighbor. Jesus taught me to do unto others as I would have them do unto me. What I would have others do unto me is respect my rights, respect my religious freedom, respect my body, not inflict their will upon me. And I think that is what democracy at its best is trying to do. That's why I stand for democracy. But if the United States becomes a system of tyranny, I'm still an American. And I'm still going to resist that tyranny, in part because I'm a follower of Jesus, and that's what he taught me.
1: Woo, we've been preached to in the best way. Dr. Matthew D. Taylor is an award-winning religion scholar and author. His newest book, Defying Tyrants: Following Jesus in a World of Christian Antichrists, comes out October 6th. Matt's Substack is called Matthew D. Taylor's Reckonings. My friend, it's always great to have you on The State of Belief. Thank you so much, and best of luck with this book. It is powerful and needed in this moment.
0: Thank you, Paul. 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
1: 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And be sure to join us next week. We'll be talking to Leah Greenberg of Indivisible. You won't want to miss it. Until then, I'm Paul Brandeis Rauschenbusch on The State of Belief, where religion and democracy meet.

0: Most people want a place where they can go to talk about politics, but not get in a huge fight.
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0: Talking about politics today can be so frustrating.
1: Right? We all need a place to talk with friends, wind down, maybe get a drink or two.
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1: And me, Sean Smith-Pierce. The Politics Bar is like a neighborhood bar wherever you are. We'll talk about politics, drinks, entertainment, and more with some folks you know.
0: And some people you don't know yet. 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
4: Hello and thanks for joining this edition of Good News for Lefties. I'm Beowulf Rocklin. As the election in November approaches, I know there's a lot of bad news out there. But I'm here to remind you that some good things are happening too. With positive stories for lefties, progressives, socialists, liberals, and anyone who believes in making America a better place for everyone. To help us spread the positivity, please share this episode with a friend. It helps more lefties like you hear more good news stories and stay positive, motivated, and engaged for the days ahead. Now, let's get to some good news headlines designed to brighten your day. A new poll found Democratic Senate nominees Troy Jackson and Abdul El-Sayed holding leads in their respective races, with less than 2 months before Election Day. The CNN SSRS survey, released Wednesday, found that 48% of 880 registered voters in Maine backed Jackson, while 45% said they'll vote for five-term incumbent Senator Susan Collins. Another 4% said they would vote for neither candidate, while 3% backed another candidate. As for El-Sayed, a progressive and former Wayne County, Michigan health official, he led former Representative Mike Rogers by 3 points in the CNN poll, with 47% support to the GOP candidate's 44%. El-Sayed and Rogers are battling to succeed outgoing Senator Gary Peters, who has represented Michigan in the upper chamber for 2 terms. While a Republican has not won a Senate race in the state since Spencer Abraham in 1994, President Trump won Michigan in 2 of his last 3 presidential runs. A federal administrative court has temporarily revoked authorization to build a massive data center near Boulder City, Nevada, concluding the federal government likely erred when it approved the project construction on public land without a proper environmental analysis. The Interior Board of Appeals ruled that the Bureau of Land Management's decision to approve the construction of the town site data center on public land using a prior unrelated environmental analysis likely violated the National Environmental Policy Act. The order comes after the Center for Biological Diversity and Boulder City filed an appeal in July against the Townsite Data Center, which became the first data center approved on BLM land in the United States. An administrative judge determined there was persuasive evidence that BLM, the Bureau of Land Management, acted arbitrarily or capriciously when it determined that the data center project is substantially the same as the solar project for purposes of an EPA analysis. In other words, they were planning a solar plant, and they got an environmental impact review for that. Then they decided to change it up and build a data center instead. Well, those two things are not the same. So we're going to put this thing on hold until we can figure it out. Good thing. Before we get back to the news, I want to tell you about a podcast called This Week Again, hosted by Suzanne Posel. It takes a humorous look at politics and current events one week at a time. It's a funny, angry, progressive, sarcastic, hilarious podcast that drops just about every Sunday, and in my opinion, is the largest single repository of creatively insulting names for Donald Trump. Mango Mussolini and Orange Julius Caesar are just the beginning. So if you want a recap of the week and you want a laugh into the bargain, listen to This Week Again with Suzanne Posel, who, by the way, may be off for a couple of weeks because she's getting married. So congratulations to her, but there are plenty of episodes that you need to catch up on, and you can find those episodes on this platform or wherever you listen to podcasts. That's This Week Again with Suzanne Posel. Suzanne, S-U-S-A-N-N-E, Posel, P-O-S-E-L, This Week Again, listen, laugh, repeat. Planned Parenthood of Montana announced it is opening a new clinic in Bozeman in the summer of 2027. In a news release, Planned Parenthood said it is proud to be expanding when sexual and reproductive care infrastructure is shrinking across the nation. Why is it shrinking? Ask Donald Trump. It said the clinic will provide procedural abortion, which is only available in Missoula, Helena, and the Flathead in Montana. The organization has health centers in Billings, Helena, Great Falls, and Missoula, plus a robust telehealth program. The Guttmacher Institute, a nonprofit research and policy organization with a mission to advance sexual and reproductive rights, said 200 people traveled to Montana for abortion in 2025. Planned Parenthood of Montana CEO and President Martha Fuller said many come from Idaho, which has a total ban on abortion. The Guttmacher Institute counts 13 states with complete abortion bans. A news release about the health center said the $2 million renovation started with $1.5 million raised to date with help from Bozeman volunteers, and the project will transform a professional building into a high-caliber medical space. When it came time for college student Eric Gill to choose a career, the Dominican Republic native opted for one of America's fastest-growing professions, early childhood education. The path became even clearer in 2023 when Gill began interning at the Friends Center for Children, a childhood education center in New Haven, Connecticut. But there was one problem: finding an affordable place to live. Not easy in Connecticut. Fortunately, the center came up with a solution: a free teacher housing program. The organization identified a housing problem in 2020 after surveying staffers about their living situations. Friends Center pays approximately $40,000 in annual property taxes on 6 homes, which provide 12 housing units. Even after paying those taxes, along with insurance, maintenance, repairs, and other operating costs, the economics remain compelling. Each housing unit provides an average annual benefit of about $23,000 to an educator. Across 12 units, that totals roughly $276,000 in compensation value each year. Stable housing also reduces turnover, improves recruitment, strengthens educator well-being, and creates greater continuity for children and families. Up next, a listener-suggested story. Back in a minute. And now a listener-suggested story from Sarah in St. Paul, Minnesota. A congressional ethics watchdog has cleared U.S. Representative Ilhan Omar of wrongdoing over errors in a financial disclosure that initially listed millions of dollars in assets tied to her husband's businesses. The Office of Congressional Conduct investigated whether Omar, a Minnesota Democrat, reported false or incomplete information in violation of federal law or House rules. Its board voted 5-1 to recommend the House Ethics Committee dismiss the allegations. The report said there was not substantial reason to believe Omar had reported false or incomplete information. The Office of Congressional Conduct delivered an overwhelming vote to dismiss any allegations against the Congresswoman. Jacqueline Rogers, Omar's communications director, said in a statement to the Minnesota Star Tribune, "From day one, we've been clear. The Congresswoman is not a millionaire." Rogers said the vote showed Omar did nothing wrong and characterized the allegations as an attempt by the far right to manufacture controversy. Thanks so much for that story, Sarah. If you have thoughts, ideas, or more good news to share, we'd love to hear from you. Call or message us at 202-656-6271. Drop us a line at beowulf@twosquaredmediaproductions.com or send it to us at Good News for Lefties on Facebook, Instagram, or Blue Sky. And one international story here. What the heck? A gym equipment company from Finland is bringing physical fitness to the homeless community of Paris. Inactivity is a growing public health concern, but especially in lower-income communities. To address this challenge, OmniGym installed an outdoor gym at a homeless shelter in the French capital. They tested whether easy access to exercise would improve physical and mental well-being. The project collected anonymous data from residents as well as self-assessments to evaluate the impact. The residents were asked to assess their physical health, mental well-being, sleep, mood, and energy levels, as well as answer a few questions. 80% of respondents reported improved physical health since the equipment arrived. The new gym also delivered broader benefits, and respondents reported positive behavioral changes. 90% of respondents said it has helped them meet or talk to other people. When asked what they appreciate most about the gym, one user said, "A change in behavior. I smoke less." Another resident simply described it as a change in their life, even if only a little. Cement, the key binding ingredient in concrete, is the most consumed manufactured material on Earth. It's unmatched in its affordability, durability, versatility, and unfortunately, its carbon footprint. Cement production releases more than 1 billion tons of carbon dioxide per year, accounting for about 8% of global emissions. Now, a team of researchers may have figured out how to slash those emissions significantly. The vast majority of the cement industry's carbon emissions stem from the heating process that turns a mix of limestone, clay, and other ingredients into clinkers, rocky solids that are then ground into cement powder. The raw materials are then heated inside fossil fuel-powered kilns that reach temperatures as high as 2,552 degrees Fahrenheit. A new approach presented by Qi Zhang, a postdoctoral researcher at Stanford University, at the fall meeting of the American Chemical Society. It eliminates the need for fossil fuel-powered kilns through plasma heating, which involves directing electricity through ionized gas. If that electricity comes from clean power sources, the researchers say, the entire plasma heating process could be emission-free.
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6: Hey, I'm John Fugelsang. Do you ever watch these Christian nationalists and right-wing fundamentalists on TV and think, Jesus Christ, these people are the opposite of Jesus Christ? You know, Christianity was supposed to be about love and service, but millions of Americans have grown up to find their nice religion's been hijacked by this mean, authoritarian, tax-free clique. I wrote a book about how these right-wingers aren't actually on the side of Jesus, and historically, they never have been. Separation of Church and Hate, A Sane Person's Guide to Taking Back the Bible from Fundamentalist Fascists and Flock Fleecing Frauds. It's a very irreverent and biblically correct book for believers, atheists, agnostics, and anybody who's ever going to have to deal with a Christian extremist in your family, workplace, or government. On all the issues that divide us, using actual verses from that book they claim to follow. They've got a First Amendment right to twist the Bible to their liking. You've got a First Amendment right to call them out for it. And you'll be surprised at how good it feels.
0: Talking about politics today can be so frustrating.
1: Right. We all need a place to talk with friends, wind down, maybe get a drink or two.
0: 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Hey, it's Jody Hamilton.
1: And me, Sean Smith-Pierce. The Politics Bar is like a neighborhood bar wherever you are. We'll talk about politics, drinks, entertainment, and more with some folks you know.
0: And some people you don't know yet. Of course, you're invited too. 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
4: 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I'm Beowulf Rocklin. Back to the news. A court's decision to block the Trump administration from including a loyalty question on federal job applications was a win not only for the nonpartisan civil service, but also for the community's public employees serve, said one labor leader whose union was among the plaintiffs in the case against the Office of Personnel Management. Patrick Moran, president of the American Federation of State, County, and Municipal Employees, or AFSCME Union, said that the loyalty questions the Office of Personnel Management placed on job applications for public servants were a blatantly illegal attempt to hire partisan cronies who would endanger our communities by putting politics before people rather than dedicated, qualified public service workers. The question was added to applications in response to one of Donald Trump's first executive orders of his second term, titled Reforming the Federal Hiring Process and Restoring Merit to Government Service. The OPM was directed to develop a federal hiring plan that brings to the federal workforce only high-skilled Americans dedicated to the furtherance of American ideals, values, and interests. In other words, Trump cronies. Several essay questions were added to job applications for the civil service as a result, including one that asked, how would you help advance the president's executive orders and policy priorities in this role? Identify one or two relevant executive orders or policy initiatives that are significant to you and explain how you would help implement them if hired. Totally biased stuff. Over 70,000 job postings have included the question, and the plaintiffs in the case, including AFSCME, the American Federation of Government Employees, and the National Association of Government Employees, argued that its inclusion compelled applicants to make political statements and chilled the speech of those who may not agree with Trump's executive orders. The U.S. District Court for the District of Massachusetts found that continuing to include the question would cause irreparable harm to workers applying for government jobs. Two state lawmakers want Oregon to ban flock cameras, the controversial AI-powered license plate readers that have sparked data privacy concerns and bipartisan backlash across the country. Alex Scarlatos, a Republican from Douglas County, and Willie Chotson, a Portland Democrat, plan to propose a bill in next year's legislative session that would indefinitely ban such automated cameras statewide, both lawmakers confirmed to the Oregonian. To me, it's pretty clearly a Fourth Amendment violation, Scarlatos said of the cameras being used to gather ample information on private citizens. At least 524 flock safety cameras are currently operating in Oregon, including more than 70 in Portland, according to data compiled and reported by the company. Flock operates cameras in all 50 states, but a growing number of cities and states are moving to ban or restrict their use. More than 200 staffers at the Wikimedia Foundation, the nonprofit behind the encyclopedia Wikipedia, have voted 158-14 to join the Communication Workers of America labor union. The U.S. National Labor Relations Board counted ballots on Thursday. Three Wikimedia employees tell Wired they will now have a mechanism to challenge management as the organization faces growing competition from AI chatbots and a drop in volunteer editors. The 25-year-old San Francisco-based foundation employs nearly 700 people across 39 countries, most of them working remotely. The contingent joining the union includes employees in functions such as software, engineering, finance, and communications. Lauren DeLench, who has been a leading technical program manager at the Wikimedia Foundation since 2021, says she voted to unionize because she had seen too many colleagues decline to speak up during internal meetings out of fear of retaliation for raising issues or proposing far-out ideas. Concerns about pay and benefits were not major motivators for the union drive, according to Wikimedia employees. Instead, they say frustration over how the organization explained several hiring and firing decisions in the past year provided the final push the union needed to win the vote. Republican staffers are abandoning the GOP to work for Democratic candidates in two Senate races Democrats hope to flip in the 2026 midterms. Democrats are hoping to expand the Senate battleground into more conservative states that backed Donald Trump by double digits in the 2024 election, as his approval rating has fallen nationwide amid economic concerns and the unpopular war in Iran. Democrats have little choice but to target these more difficult states, as the path to a Senate majority requires them to win traditionally Republican places like Texas. But they wouldn't be targeting them if they weren't awfully, awfully vulnerable this year, as Trump falls so, so far. In Kansas, Democratic state candidate Adam Hamilton has hired Austin Gilpin, who has previously worked for Republicans in the Sunflower State. In Texas, Democratic Senate candidate James Tallarico has announced that his campaign hired Jacob Smith, who worked for Republican Senator John Cornyn. The incumbent senator lost to conservative attorney General Ken Paxton in the primary this year. Both are races Democrats hope to make competitive. In Texas, the race between Tallarico and Paxton has become a toss-up, despite the state backing Trump by 14 points in 2024. Up next, a listener-suggested story. Back in a minute. And now, a listener-suggested story, and this is a very special one to me. I'll read part of the message here. Dear Mr. Rockland, I enjoy Good News for Lefties very much because heaven knows we need some good news these days. Thank you for the encouraging content. I'm a New York State Senator from Syracuse, and I want to share some excellent news from my state. This spring, we passed the New York Bivens Act that allows people to sue federal, state, or local law enforcement when their rights are infringed. It plugs a hole created by the U.S. Supreme Court in 2022 when it gutted the federal Bivens Law. And I'm going to read the story, but that is from Rachel May, again, a state senator from the state of New York from Syracuse. Well, thank you so much, Senator May. I really appreciate you reaching out and sending that. You include a couple of other stories, which we'll read over the coming days as well. But I want to get to this one because this is indeed very good news. The New York State Bivens Act is a landmark piece of legislation that creates a state law cause of action allowing any person to sue a federal, state, or local government officer who violates the U.S. Constitution. At a time when democratic norms face unprecedented pressure, this law provides the necessary legal guardrails to ensure that constitutional accountability does not depend on what badge an officer was wearing when they acted, only on whether the Constitution was violated. And obviously you can see the implications of this when ICE raids are continuing to happen across the country and Americans are being kidnapped in huge numbers. For too long, federal officers have been able to violate the Constitution and walk away without consequence. Not because the law permits it, but because the Supreme Court left victims with nowhere to turn, said Quinn Raymond, Protect Democracy's New York lead. New York has just made history by creating a universal cause of action covering federal, state, and local officers alike. The New York State Bivens Act ensures that every New Yorker can enforce their constitutional rights, not as hollow promises, but as enforceable law. The passage of the Bivens Act is central to Protect Democracy's mission of preventing American democracy from declining into a more authoritarian form of government. It addresses a critical vulnerability by closing the accountability gap created when the U.S. Supreme Court gutted the Bivens remedy in Egbert versus Boole in 2022, effectively leaving victims of federal constitutional violations without a legal remedy. The Bivens Act covers federal, state, and local officers through a single universal cause of action, a design that makes it far best positioned to withstand scrutiny at the U.S. Supreme Court. That is great news, and I hope other states pass this kind of law as well. And again, I want to thank New York State Senator from Syracuse, Rachel May. Thank you for reaching out. Thank you so much for listening to the podcast. I really appreciate that. And again, we'll be reading a couple more stories from her later in the week. If you have thoughts, ideas, or more good news to share, we'd love to hear from you. Call or message us at 202-656-6271. Drop us a line at Beowulf at 2squaredmediaproductions.com or send it to us at Good News for Lefties on Facebook, Instagram, or Blue Sky. A nonprofit run by black federal lawmakers launched a multi-million-dollar effort to engage lower propensity voters in key districts in the midterm elections, following years of dissatisfaction over traditional efforts to reach such voters. The Congressional Black Caucus Institute's So Vote campaign will seek to register and mobilize young voters as well as voters in majority black and rural communities across the South, Midwest, and West. The campaign involves partnerships with dozens of local organizations, the Institute said, with in-person and online outreach to voters often sidestepped by major political campaigns. Voter engagement efforts will cover outreach across Georgia and Mississippi, as well as target voters in 16 congressional districts that are likely to determine control of the House. Instead of traditional television advertising, the campaign will convene local civic groups and houses of worship, as well as fraternities and sororities. The effort will also use some now widespread techniques in political campaigns, such as geotargeting online ads and partnerships with local content creators for audiences who mainly receive their news online. While voter engagement efforts are officially nonpartisan, the Black Caucus's targeted races are in many regions where Black voter turnout could prove key to whether a Democratic candidate prevails in closely divided House districts. Cedric Richmond, a former Louisiana Democratic congressman who served as senior advisor to President Joe Biden, said the effort would focus on repeatedly engaging voters in rural communities who feel alienated from Democratic campaigns. The Black Caucus Institute has raised about $1 million for the campaign, primarily from individual donors, and plans to spend at least $4.5 million in the midterm election cycle.
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10: Hey, I'm John Fugelsang. Do you ever watch these Christian nationalists and right-wing fundamentalists on TV and think, Jesus Christ, these people are the opposite of Jesus Christ? You know, Christianity was supposed to be about love and service, but millions of Americans have grown up to find their nice religion's been hijacked by this mean, authoritarian, tax-free clique. I wrote a book about how these right-wingers aren't actually on the side of Jesus, and historically, they never have been. Separation of Church and Hate, A Sane Person's Guide to Taking Back the Bible from Fundamentalist Fascists and Flock-Fleecing Frauds. It's a very irreverent and biblically correct book for believers, atheists, agnostics, and anybody who's ever going to have to deal with a Christian extremist in your family, workplace, or government. On all the issues that divide us, using actual verses from that book they claim to follow. They've got a First Amendment right to twist the Bible to their liking. You've got a First Amendment right to call them out for it. And you'll be surprised at how good it feels.
7: When Donald Trump was inaugurated, like all presidents, he swore an oath to preserve, protect, and defend the Constitution.
11: Instead, Donald Trump has decided to swerve, deflect, and upend the Constitution and treat it like a terms and conditions page.
7: I'm Professor Corey Bretschneider.
11: And I'm deeply unqualified comedian John Fugelsang.
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4: This is Good News for Lefties. I'm Beowulf Rocklin. You can find out more at goodnewsforlefties.com. Let's go back to the news. The U.S. Senate rejected a sweeping cryptocurrency bill among opposition from Democrats and a handful of Republicans, likely killing

Senators voted 49-50 to reject the so-called Clarity Act, delivering a stinging defeat to the crypto industry. Democrats objected that the bill did not go far enough to address concerns about Donald Trump's potential conflicts of interest in the digital assets sector, and some Republicans were swayed by concerns from the banking industry. Every Democrat voted against the measure, starving it of the bipartisan support it needed to advance past a first procedural hurdle on the floor. A group of about a dozen Senate Democrats spent months negotiating the bill, but none voted for it as they objected that it contained insufficient government ethics, restrictions, and consumer protections. Representative Thomas Massie filed 8 articles of impeachment against Defense Secretary Pete Hegseth, accusing him of violating the War Powers Resolution and committing other abuses of power tied to U.S. military operations. The 34-page filing escalates an increasingly public dispute over the Trump administration's conduct of the Iran war and congressional authority over military action. Massie introduced the articles under House Rule 9, a procedural mechanism that can compel House consideration of impeachment-related matters without leadership approval. While the impeachment effort is unlikely to advance in the Republican-controlled House and is now delayed until after the midterm elections, it places renewed scrutiny on Hegseth as lawmakers voted in favor of another Iran War Powers Resolution. In April, Democratic Representative Yasemin Ansari, an Iranian-American, introduced articles of impeachment against Hegseth over the U.S. war in Iran. A dozen Democrats signed on as co-sponsors of the 6 articles, 3 of which are unauthorized war against Iran, abuse of power and politicization of the armed forces, and violations of the law of armed conflict and targeting of civilians. Before we get back to the news, I want to tell you about a podcast called This Week Again, hosted by Suzanne Posel. It takes a humorous look at politics and current events 1 week at a time. It's a funny, angry, progressive, sarcastic, hilarious podcast that drops every Sunday and, in my opinion, is the largest single repository of creatively insulting names for Donald Trump. Mango Mussolini and Orange Julius Caesar are just the beginning. So, if you want a recap of the week and you want a laugh into the bargain, listen to This Week Again with Suzanne Posel on this platform or wherever you listen to podcasts. That's This Week Again with Suzanne Posel. S-U-S-A-N-N-E-P-O-S-E-L, This Week Again. Listen, laugh, repeat. With international aid programs facing an unprecedented cash crunch, thanks in large part to foreign aid cuts ordered by Donald Trump, a recent study published in The Lancet suggests that taxing the ultra-rich would be the simplest way to plug funding gaps faced by crucial life-saving programs. Specifically, the peer-reviewed study found that hitting the world's billionaires with a 3% wealth tax would raise enough money to save up to 29.5 million lives in the world's most vulnerable populations over the next 4 years, leading into 2030. Lucio Exposito, senior economist of the study and researcher at the ICESI School of Economics and University of East Anglia School of Global Development, said that a global wealth tax was the most plausible way to undo the damage done by international aid cuts, many of which were caused by billionaire SpaceX CEO Elon Musk's dismantling of the United States Agency for International Development, USAID, in 2025 under the direct orders of Donald Trump. With donor countries facing growing indebtedness and increasingly reallocating resources towards military spending, Exposito explained, funding humanitarian assistance via the taxation of large fortunes was one of the most viable strategies. A union representing Uber and Lyft drivers crossed an important threshold this week when it was certified by the Public Employment Relations Board in California. The move will allow the California Gig Workers Union to help drivers negotiate issues affecting working conditions and benefits. It comes as at least 30% of active drivers expressed support of the union. As the Certified Driver Bargaining Organization, CGWU, now has the right to represent all Uber and Lyft drivers in the unit and to bargain over terms and conditions of work, the Public Employment Board wrote in a statement. Assembly Bill 1340 helped bring the union to fruition by allowing the independent contractor drivers to engage in collective

0: bargaining. It's considered the most significant change to labor laws governing the ride-hailing industry since the California Supreme Court upheld most of the industry-backed Proposition 22 last year. Labor and industry sat down together, worked through their differences, and found common ground that will empower hundreds of thousands of drivers while making rideshare more affordable for millions of Californians, Governor Gavin Newsom previously wrote in a statement. It's proof that California can do big things, tackle tough issues, and improve people's lives. If you wanted to take on something really big, Gavin Newsom, you would make sure that labor was empowered over industry, because I'm sorry, but ride-hailing is an extremely exploitative industry, and every regulation that you can put on them and every ability of these people to act as employees and unionize is something that is going to help all of us ultimately. Up next, a listener-suggested story. Back in a minute. And now a listener-suggested story from Alan in Davis, California. The massive education technology industry, including providers such as Canvas and Duolingo, will face stricter rules around students' privacy starting next year after Gavin Newsom signed a new law. The law, Assembly Bill 1159 in California, prohibits technology companies from using student data to train or develop AI models at a time when California's K-12 schools, community colleges, and universities are increasingly relying on AI for learning, grading, and navigating bureaucratic issues, which they should not. The new law by Assemblymember Don Addis, a San Luis Obispo Democrat, also expands on California's landmark education technology law, which limits how companies can use data from students in pre-kindergarten, preschool, and K-12. The new law applies the same rules to the use of college students' data and broadens the scope of companies subject to the regulations. The law had powerful supporters, including unions representing California teachers, nurses, and college professors. Thanks so much for that story, Alan. If you have thoughts, ideas, or more good news to share, we'd love to hear from you. Call or message us at 202-656-6271. Drop us a line at beowulf@twosquaredmediaproductions.com or send it to us at Good News for Lefties on Facebook, Instagram, or Blue Sky. In grasslands across the American West, four-legged fire prevention crews are busy at work, helping keep wildfire risk under control. These cattle, goats, and sheep stomp down tall grasses as they munch their way through plants that could otherwise burn, lowering the risk of catastrophic fires in the process. When livestock are intentionally used for wildfire control like this, the practice is known as targeted grazing. And it's gaining attention as severe wildfire seasons push firefighters and public land budgets to the brink. Current leaders of the U.S. Forest Service and Bureau of Land Management are pushing for more targeted grazing in national forests and on other public lands as part of the 2025 Grazing Action Plan and its accompanying directives. A quarter of the U.S. Forest Service's ranger districts in the Pacific Northwest, Intermountain, and Pacific Southwest have used some kind of targeted grazing to manage fire risk. Anika Puri, now a graduate of the Massachusetts Institute of Technology, got her start in STEM from an early age. In fact, when she was 17, she was awarded the Peggy Scripps Award for Science Communication at Regeneron International Science and Engineering Fair in 2022 for an invention that was inspired by her childhood trips to India. Although the ivory trade has been illegal for decades and elephant hunting has been prohibited in India since the 1970s, the problem has persisted. So she invented ELSA, short for Elephant Savior, a low-cost, artificial intelligence-driven tool that uses thermal and infrared videos to detect movement patterns as a drone captures real-time footage to distinguish more accurately between elephants and potential poachers. Once she discovered that AI could contain biases informed by human inventors, she saw another side to her work. It really was the capability to reinforce some of the worst aspects of our society, she said. What I really realized from this is how important it is that women, people of color, and all sorts of minorities in the field of technology are at the forefront of this kind of groundbreaking technology. In 2006, the largest wind power project in Kansas was turned on among the Flint Hills. Today, the royalties it has generated for rancher Peter Farrell are allowing him to pass the farm down to his children. The 50 turbines, which Farrell barely notices these days, have provided half of his income since then, insulating him and his family from the volatile nature of ranching. Farrell needed some convincing to agree to have the turbines built over his 7,000-acre tall grass prairie ranch. Pointing out a cultural pressure against them, he remembers there were numerous concerns. They'd ruin the landscape, some said. They'd harm the local prairie chicken population, vulnerable to habitat loss. The royalty money was essentially an honorless handout. These concerns jostled around in his head until a fellow rancher helped dispel them. After he decided to break rank, the irony was that the original wind project proposal fell through, and Farrell himself had to go interviewing for a new developer. He signed with Greenlight Energy Resources, whose eventual project along Elk River powers 60,000 homes. Today, his cattle still graze as they've always done. The turbines still turn on the western half of his property. The prairie chickens still nest. Very little has changed apart from Farrell's financial security. Well, thanks so much for that story, Rebecca. If you have thoughts, ideas, or more good news to share, we'd love to hear from you. Call or message us at 202-656-6271. Drop us a line at Beowulf at twosquaredmediaproductions.com. That's Beowulf at twosquaredmediaproductions.com, or send it to us at Good News for Lefties on Facebook, Instagram, or Blue Sky.
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3: Hey, I'm John Fugelsang. Do you ever watch these Christian nationalists and right-wing fundamentalists on TV and think, Jesus Christ, these people are the opposite of Jesus Christ? You know, Christianity was supposed to be about love and service, but millions of Americans have grown up to find their nice religion's been hijacked by this mean, authoritarian, tax-free clique. I wrote a book about how these right-wingers aren't actually on the side of Jesus, and historically, they never have been. Separation of Church and Hate, A Sane Person's Guide to Taking Back the Bible from Fundamentalist Fascists and Flock Fleecing Frauds. It's a very irreverent and biblically correct book for believers, atheists, agnostics, and anybody who's ever going to have to deal with a Christian extremist in your family, workplace, or government. On all the issues that divide us, using actual verses from that book they claim to follow. They've got a First Amendment right to twist the Bible to their liking. You've got a First Amendment right to call them out for it. And you'll be surprised at how good it feels.
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4: 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Hey, it's Jody Hamilton.
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5: And me, Sean Smith Pierce. The Politics Bar is like a neighborhood bar wherever you are. 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
0: Good news for lefties and America. Hello and thanks for joining this edition of Good News for Lefties. I'm Beowulf Rocklin. As the election in November approaches, I know there's a lot of bad news out there. But I'm here to remind you that some good things are happening too, with positive stories for lefties, progressives, socialists, liberals, and anyone who believes in making America a better place for everyone. To help us spread the positivity, please share this episode with a friend. It helps more lefties like you hear more good news stories and stay positive, motivated, and engaged for the days ahead. Now, let's get to some good news headlines designed to brighten your day. A new poll found Democratic Senate nominees Troy Jackson and Abdul El-Sayed holding leads in their respective races, with less than 2 months before Election Day. The CNN SSRS survey, released Wednesday, found that 48% of 880 registered voters in Maine backed Jackson, while 45% said they'll vote for five-term incumbent Senator Susan Collins. Another 4% said they would vote for neither candidate, while 3% backed another candidate. As for El-Sayed, a progressive and former Wayne County, Michigan health official, he led former Representative Mike Rogers by 3 points in the CNN poll, with 47% support to the GOP candidate's 44%. El Sayed and Rogers are battling to succeed outgoing Senator Gary Peters, who has represented Michigan in the upper chamber for two terms. While a Republican has not won a Senate race in the state since Spencer Abraham in 1994, President Trump won Michigan in two of his last three presidential runs. A federal administrative court has temporarily revoked authorization to build a massive data center near Boulder City, Nevada, concluding the federal government likely erred when it approved the project construction on public land without a proper environmental analysis. The Interior Board of Appeals ruled that the Bureau of Land Management's decision to approve the construction of the town site data center on public land using a prior unrelated environmental analysis likely violated the National Environmental Policy Act. The order comes after the Center for Biological Diversity and Boulder City filed an appeal in July against the town site data center, which became the first data center approved on BLM land in the United States. An administrative judge determined there was persuasive evidence that BLM, the Bureau of Land Management, acted arbitrarily or capriciously when it determined that the data center project is substantially the same as the solar project for purposes of an EPA analysis. In other words, they were planning a solar plant, and they got an environmental impact review for that. Then they decided to change it up and build a data center instead. Well, those two things are not the same. So, we're going to put this thing on hold until we can figure it out. Good thing. Before we get back to the news, I want to tell you about a podcast called This Week Again, hosted by Suzanne Posel. It takes a humorous look at politics and current events one week at a time. It's a funny, angry, progressive, sarcastic, hilarious podcast that drops just about every Sunday, and in my opinion, is the largest single repository of creatively insulting names for Donald Trump. Mango Mussolini and Orange Julius Caesar are just the beginning. So, if you want a recap of the week and you want a laugh into the bargain, listen to This Week Again with Suzanne Posel, who, by the way, may be off for a couple of weeks because she's getting married. So, congratulations to her, but there are plenty of episodes that you need to catch up on, and you can find those episodes on this platform or wherever you listen to podcasts. That's This Week Again with Suzanne Posel. Suzanne, S-U-S-A-N-N-E, Posel, P-O-S-E-L, This Week Again, listen, laugh, repeat. Planned Parenthood of Montana announced it is opening a new clinic in Bozeman in the summer of 2027. In a news release, Planned Parenthood said it is proud to be expanding when sexual...
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0: Here to set you free. How you doing? I'm Leslie Marshall. Welcome or welcome back to the only true democracy in talk. And we welcome Jimmy O'Donnell, Deputy Legislative Director at the United Steelworkers, the USW. And there he advocates for pro-worker policies that are related to labor rights, workplace health and safety, clean energy manufacturing, and workforce development. Please follow the USW on Facebook, Instagram, and X. Just use the handle at Steelworkers. Also visit their website, a plethora of information there, usw.org. Check them out on Blue Sky, their handle there at steelworkers.bsky.social. And Jimmy's handle on X is at JFODonnell13. That's JFODONNELL13. Director O'Donnell, thank you for being with us. I appreciate it on this Friday. In summer, you're always hard working there at the USW, and I thank you for taking the time. Welcome.
1: Yeah, thanks, Lizzie. Thanks so much for having me, and good to be back. Excited to talk.
0: You know, right now there are a lot of people that are running for office, and they definitely want the backing of unions such as the USW, and they want the votes from the workers within these unions because, you know, let's face it, the majority of America is the middle class, the working class, and, you know, many of, you know, those workers are millions are union workers. But right now there are labor laws that many would say the union workers, certainly the unions, and, perhaps even pro-union employers, that America's labor laws aren't working for workers. So it's pretty remarkable when you look at it that the basic law governing workers' rights to organize dates back to, I didn't realize it was back to 1935. I don't know why. I thought it was after the Great Depression, all the way back to 1935. What are some of the biggest ways that our labor laws have failed to keep up with what workers face today since 1935?
1: No, it's a great question. And I think, you know, the moment that we're in right now is really important to kind of situate this conversation. You know, unions, according to Gallup poll, have never been more popular across the American public. The vast majority of workers, unionized and non-unionized, want some sort of voice on the job. And unfortunately, the laws that we have on the books, as you said, are far too outdated. You're right to point to the National Labor Relations Act. That's our nation's founding law when it comes to union organizing and collective bargaining. It was originally passed under FDR back in 1935. And there really hasn't been any meaningful update in the 90 years since. There's been one exception to that, which is in 1947, Congress passed Taft-Hartley, which in many ways was right. A big step backwards. That's when we first had right to work. That's when we first had more restrictions on how unions could form in the workplace. So essentially, in the 90 years since the NLRA first passed, there hasn't been any improvement to make it easier for workers to form a union and organize, except for one major step backwards. And so there's a real, need to kind of update those laws because, of course, the way that our economy works, the way that workers interact with their employers, we're now in a global economy, all of these things have changed. And yet the underlying law that organizes and determines how workers can form a union and bargain hasn't meaningfully changed to keep up with those times.
0: That is just amazing and ridiculous, right? I mean, when you think about it, just think how much the workforce has changed with technology. I mean, you know, certainly since 1935, we've progressed as a nation with technology. And, you know, laws should progress, and coincide with that. I really didn't realize. I mean, I think most people know about Taft-Hartley. You learn about it in school. It was landmark. But at the same time, you don't realize that was it. That was it since 1935. And like you said, 1947, you know, even to have just one change from 35 to 47, that's 12 years. And from 47 to now, my math is bad, but it's more than 12 years. When workers try to organize, companies do many things. Often they'll try to intimidate employees. They'll hold anti-union meetings. They hire very expensive anti-union consultants. They even illegally threaten or fire union supporters. And a lot of times they don't face much of a penalty, perhaps because we don't have, you know, updated laws, labor laws on the books. So how badly does that tilt the playing field against the worker and in favor of the corporation?
1: It's a big deal. It's honestly one of the biggest problems that workers face as a result of this outdated law. So the law, the National Labor Relations Act, lays out essentially the rules of the road when it comes to organizing, what unions can do, but also what employers can do. There are certain things that you're allowed to do and certain things you're not. And I think you pointed to some of both in that open, which is that part of the problem is the rules have not been updated to adequately account for changing tactics and increasingly aggressive tactics that employers are often taking. So you talked about captive audience meetings. These are the meetings where employers can force workers on company time to attend these meetings in person, where they bring in these anti-union consultants to come in and just spread lies about what the union will do, what dues will mean, all these horrible falsehoods. And there's no penalty. There can actually even go as far as to punish workers for choosing not to go to those meetings. That's why we call them captive audience meetings. The union, of course, has no equivalent right to kind of bring workers together and share their side of the story, to give a counter message. So these are a real tool that employers can use to dampen union support in a given workplace. And it's entirely legal in this current setting because the law hasn't been meaningfully updated. And then even for illegal tactics, you talked about firing workers. That is illegal under the NLRA. The problem is the NLRA doesn't give the board, which is in charge of enforcing the labor law, any power to meaningfully punish these companies when they do violate the law. So while it is true that it's illegal to fire a worker who is part of the organizing team at a given workplace, there's not a lot of teeth to make employers really deterred from doing that. So for example, if you fire a worker, if you're Starbucks and you go ahead and fire workers, or if you're some company and you violate labor law, you are then allowed to hire your high-powered attorneys to go through the long legal process where a worker, again, often an unorganized worker, has to find their own legal counsel, pursue it through the NLRB process, and maybe at the end of what can sometimes be a 1 or even 2 year long process to prove that they were illegally fired, the most that they can be given is their job back and back wages. But I think it's fair to say, what type of worker would want to go back to a workplace where they were fired for trying to form a union and then spent 2 years of their own money trying to get back and get some justice for what was an illegal termination? I think it's fair to say that that's not really an effective remedy. And the other piece is, even if they get those back wages, God forbid that worker, while they've been out of a job for 2 years, gets another job to kind of keep paying the bills. Whatever income they earn from that other job gets deducted from the back wages.
0: Oh, wow.
1: And so there's really no financial incentive to kind of hold employers accountable when they do violate the labor law, and even to prevent them. There's one study from MIT that literally says that firing workers for a union drive can actually be worth it on net for the company when it comes to the essentially minimal financial penalties that they're going to pay in the process.
0: Wow. That's beyond an unlevel playing field. The United Steelworkers strongly supports the PRO Act. We've talked about the PRO Act before. You know, USW and other unions feel, and many legislators feel, it's a comprehensive solution to these problems. So what would the PRO Act change? Why does the USW still consider it the gold standard for labor law reform?
1: Yeah, the PRO Act, which just stands for the Protecting the Right to Organize Act, it's been introduced in the last few Congresses, and it really does represent the gold standard of comprehensive labor law reform. So to pick up on what we were just talking about, actually, it would extend the class of actions and activities that employers are currently legally able to do, like captive audience meetings, and make them unfair labor practices, make it so that a company couldn't force workers on company time to attend these anti-union meetings for fear of discipline. So that's one thing. It would extend and more level the playing field so that unions and workers are on the same playing field as it comes to employers by banning things like captive audience. And then going back to the currently illegal but teethless enforcement, it would allow the NLRB to have more financial authority to not only, if an employer illegally fires a worker, not only would it allow them the current process, but it would also allow the NLRB to assess additional financial penalties to actually hold the company accountable and deter them from doing it in the future. So it's not just the back wages minus whatever the worker in between, but there's penalties on top of it, so that, you know, we all have this in our system of criminal justice and laws, that if you commit a crime, we don't only want justice, but we want to make sure there's enough of a penalty that you don't do it in the future. The PRO Act would allow that sort of penalty and deterrence for employers who do violate the law, because the deck is so stacked in favor of employers currently, and would do a lot to rebalance the scales. It would also make it easier for different types of workers to organize. It would have a provision that would make it quicker for workers, once they form a union, to get a first contract. There's kind of a whole suite of reforms that it would do. And I think that's really based in the reason our union supports it, and the whole labor movement has pushed for this bill for so long, is because it really does comprehensively fix many of the challenges that have popped up in the 90 years since we first passed the NLRA.
0: We're going to take a break. We'll be back with Deputy Legislative Director for the USW, Mr. Jimmy O'Donnell. Once again, on Facebook, Instagram, and X, use their handle and follow the USW there at Steelworkers. Visit their website, usw.org. Also check them out on Blue Sky at steelworkers.bsky.social. And Jimmy's handle on X is at JFODonnell13. That's JFODONNELL13. I'm Leslie Marshall, back with him, back with you, talking more about these antiquated labor laws that just don't work for the people that are part of the labor force.
2: I'm Rick Smith, and this is Labor History in Two.
3: On this day in labor history, the year was 1929. That was the day a mistrial was declared in the case of 16 textile mill unionists in North Carolina. The mistrial sparked 5 days of anti-union vigilante violence. Textile mill workers at Gastonia's Lorry Mill had been on strike since April 1st. They demanded higher wages and shorter work hours, union recognition, and an end to the hated stretch-out system. Soon, textile workers at Bessemer City's American Mill walked off the job in solidarity and joined the National Textile Workers Union. Ella Mae Wiggins was one of the strike leaders at American Mill. She was known for her militancy, but also for organizing black workers into the union. As the strike wore on, mill owners evicted dozens of families from company housing. Wiggins helped set up a tent city. On June 7th, sheriff's deputies attacked strikers who marched to Lorry Mill to call out remaining workers. The police arrived at the tent colony later that evening to disarm them, and Gastonia's police chief wound up dead. Immediately, more than 70 textile union members and leaders were rounded up and arrested. 16 stood trial for the murder of Chief Adderholt. The Anti-Union Committee of 100 smashed up the NTWU headquarters in Gastonia and Bessemer City. They kidnapped, beat, and threatened to kill several union members. The rampage continued as SCAB forces moved on to Charlotte to raid the offices of the International Labor Defense, who had handled the strikers' case. 5 days into the terror, Wiggins was killed on her way to a union solidarity rally. Outrage over her murder forced mill owners to improve conditions and wages. But the fight to organize would continue for years.
2: For more information, go to laborhistoryin2.com, like us on Facebook, follow us on Twitter at laborhistoryin2.
4: 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My guest is Mark Dudzik, a longtime union organizer and labor activist. 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
4: Mark remembers being in Baltimore when Bethlehem Steel went bankrupt. 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
5: You go on strike, you lose your healthcare. 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

0: here to set you free. How you doing? I'm Leslie Marshall. Welcome or welcome back to the only true democracy in talk. And we welcome Jimmy O'Donnell, Deputy Legislative Director at the United Steelworkers, the USW. And there he advocates for pro-worker policies that are related to labor rights, workplace health and safety, clean energy manufacturing, and workforce development. Please follow the USW on Facebook, Instagram, and X. Just use the handle at Steelworkers. Also visit their website, a plethora of information there, usw.org. Check them out on Blue Sky, their handle there at steelworkers.bsky.social. And Jimmy's handle on X is at JFODonnell13. That's JFODONNELL13. Director O'Donnell, thank you for being with us. I appreciate it on this Friday. You know, in summer, you're always hard working there at the USW, and I thank you for taking the time. Welcome.
1: Yeah, thanks, Lizzie. Thanks so much for having me, and good to be back. Excited to talk.
0: You know, right now there are a lot of people that are running for office, and they definitely want the backing of unions such as the USW, and they want the votes from the workers within these unions because, you know, let's face it, the majority of America is the middle class, the working class, and, you know, many of, you know, those workers are millions are union workers. But right now there are labor laws that many would say the union workers, certainly the unions, and, you know, perhaps even pro-union employers, that America's labor laws aren't working for workers. So it's pretty remarkable when you look at it that the basic law governing workers' rights to organize dates back to, I didn't even realize this, I didn't realize it was, you know, back to 1935. I don't know why. I thought it was after the Great Depression, all the way back to 1935. What are some of the biggest ways that our labor laws have failed to keep up with what workers face today since 1935?
1: No, it's a great question. And I think, you know, the moment that we're in right now is really important to kind of situate this conversation. You know, unions, according to Gallup poll, have never been more popular across the American public. The vast majority of workers, unionized and non-unionized, want some sort of voice on the job. And unfortunately, the laws that we have on the books, as you said, are far too outdated. You're right to point to the National Labor Relations Act. That's our nation's founding law when it comes to union organizing and collective bargaining. It was originally passed under FDR back in 1935. And there really hasn't been any meaningful update in the 90 years since. There's been one exception to that, which is in 1947, Congress passed Taft-Hartley, which in many ways was right. A big step backwards. That's when we first had right to work. That's when we first had more restrictions on how unions could form in the workplace. So essentially, in the 90 years since the NLRA first passed, there hasn't been any improvement to make it easier for workers to form a union and organize, except for one major step backwards. And so there's a real, I think, need to kind of update those laws because, of course, the way that our economy works, the way that workers interact with their employers, we're now in a global economy, all of these things have changed. And yet the underlying law that organizes and determines how workers can form a union and bargain hasn't meaningfully changed to keep up with those times.
0: That is just amazing and ridiculous, right? I mean, when you think about it, just think how much the workforce has changed with technology. I mean, you know, certainly since 1935, we've progressed as a nation with technology. And, you know, laws should progress, you know, and coincide with that. I really didn't realize. I mean, I think most people know about Taft-Hartley. You learn about it in school. You know, it was landmark. But at the same time, you don't realize that was it. That was it since 1935. And like you said, 1947, you know, even to have just one change from 35 to 47, that's 12 years. And from 47 to now, my math is bad, but it's more than 12 years. When workers try to organize, companies do many things. Often they'll try to intimidate employees. They'll hold anti-union meetings. They hire very expensive anti-union consultants. They even illegally threaten or fire union supporters. And a lot of times they don't face much of a penalty, perhaps because we don't have, you know, updated laws, labor laws on the books. So how badly does that tilt the playing field against the worker and in favor of the corporation?
1: It's a big deal. It's honestly one of the biggest problems that workers face as a result of this outdated law. So the law, the National Labor Relations Act, lays out essentially the rules of the road when it comes to organizing, what unions can do, but also what employers can do. There are certain things that you're allowed to do, and certain things you're not. And I think you pointed to some of both in that open, which is that part of the problem is the rules have not been updated to adequately account for changing tactics and increasingly aggressive tactics that employers are often taking. So you talked about captive audience meetings. These are the meetings where employers can force workers on company time to attend these meetings in person, where they bring in these anti-union consultants to come in and just spread lies about what the union will do, what dues will mean, all these horrible falsehoods. And there's no penalty. There can actually even go as far as to punish workers for choosing not to go to those meetings. That's why we call them captive audience meetings. The union, of course, has no equivalent right to kind of bring workers together and share their side of the story, to give a counter message. So these are a real tool that employers can use to dampen union support in a given workplace. And it's entirely legal in this current setting because the law hasn't been meaningfully updated. And then even for illegal tactics, you talked about firing workers. That is illegal under the NLRA. The problem is the NLRA doesn't give the board, which is in charge of enforcing the labor law, any power to meaningfully punish these companies when they do violate the law. So while it is true that it's illegal to fire a worker who is part of the organizing team at a given workplace, there's not a lot of teeth to make employers really deterred from doing that. So for example, if you fire a worker, if you're Starbucks and you go ahead and fire workers, or if you're some company and you violate labor law, you are then allowed to hire your high-powered attorneys to go through the long legal process where a worker, again, often an unorganized worker, has to find their own legal counsel, pursue it through the NLRB process, and maybe at the end, what can sometimes be a 1 or even 2 year long process to prove that they were illegally fired, the most that they can be given is their job back and back wages. But I think it's fair to say, what type of worker would want to go back to a workplace where they were fired for trying to form a union and then spent 2 years of their own money trying to get back and get some justice for what was an illegal termination? I think it's fair to say that that's not really an effective remedy. And the other piece is, even if they get those back wages, God forbid that worker, while they've been out of a job for 2 years, gets another job to kind of keep paying the bills. Whatever income they earn from that other job gets deducted from the back wages.
0: Oh, wow.
1: And so there's really no financial incentive to kind of hold employers accountable when they do violate the labor law, and even to prevent them. There's one study from MIT that literally says that firing workers for a union drive can actually be worth it on net for the company when it comes to the essentially minimal financial penalties that they're going to pay in the process.
0: Wow. That's beyond an unlevel playing field. The United Steelworkers strongly supports the PRO Act. We've talked about the PRO Act before. USW and other unions feel, and many legislators feel, it's a comprehensive solution to these problems. So what would the PRO Act change? Why does the USW still consider it the gold standard for labor law reform?
1: Yeah, the PRO Act, which stands for the Protecting the Right to Organize Act, it's been introduced in the last few Congresses, and it really does represent the gold standard of comprehensive labor law reform. So to pick up on what we were just talking about, actually, it would extend the class of actions and activities that employers are currently legally able to do, like captive audience meetings, and make them unfair labor practices, make it so that a company couldn't force workers on company time to attend these anti-union meetings for fear of discipline. So that's one thing. It would extend and more level the playing field so that unions and workers are on the same playing field as it comes to employers by banning things like captive audience. And then going back to the currently illegal but teethless enforcement, it would allow the NLRB to have more financial authority to, not only if an employer illegally fires a worker, not only would it allow them the current process, but it would also allow the NLRB to assess additional financial penalties to actually hold the company accountable and deter them from doing it in the future. So it's not just the back wages minus whatever the worker in between, but there's penalties on top of it, so that, you know, we all have this in our system of criminal justice and laws, that if you commit a crime, we don't only want justice, but we want to make sure there's enough of a penalty that you don't do it in the future. The PRO Act would allow that sort of penalty and deterrence for employers who do violate the law, because the deck is so stacked in favor of employers currently, and would do a lot to rebalance the scales. It would also make it easier for different types of workers to organize. It would have a provision that would make it quicker for workers, once they form a union, to get a first contract. There's kind of a whole suite of reforms that it would do. And I think that's really based in the reason our union supports it, and the whole labor movement has pushed for this bill for so long, is because it really does comprehensively fix many of the challenges that have popped up in the 90 years since we first passed the NLRA.
2: And
0: We're going to take a break. We'll be back with Deputy Legislative Director for the USW, Mr. Jimmy O'Donnell. Once again, on Facebook, Instagram, and X, use their handle and follow the USW there at Steelworkers. Visit their website, usw.org. Also check them out on Blue Sky at steelworkers.bsky.social. And Jimmy's handle on X is at JFODonnell13. That's JFODONNELL13. I'm Leslie Marshall, back with him, back with you, talking more about these antiquated labor laws that just don't work for the people that are part of the labor force.
2: I'm Rick Smith, and this is Labor History in Two.
3: On this day in labor history, the year was 1929. That was the day a mistrial was declared in the case of 16 textile mill unionists in North Carolina. The mistrial sparked 5 days of anti-union vigilante violence. Textile mill workers at Gastonia's Lorry Mill had been on strike since April 1st. They demanded higher wages and shorter work hours, union recognition, and an end to the hated stretch-out system. Soon, textile workers at Bessemer City's American Mill walked off the job in solidarity and joined the National Textile Workers Union. Ella Mae Wiggins was one of the strike leaders at American Mill. She was known for her militancy, but also for organizing black workers into the union. As the strike wore on, mill owners evicted dozens of families from company housing. Wiggins helped set up a tent city. On June 7th, sheriff's deputies attacked strikers who marched to Lorry Mill to call out remaining workers. The police arrived at the tent colony later that evening to disarm them, and Gastonia's police chief wound up dead. Immediately, more than 70 textile union members and leaders were rounded up and arrested. 16 stood trial for the murder of Chief Adderholt. The Anti-Union Committee of 100 smashed up the NTWU headquarters in Gastonia and Bessemer City. They kidnapped, beat, and threatened to kill several union members. The rampage continued as SCAB forces moved on to Charlotte to raid the offices of the International Labor Defense, who had handled the strikers' case. 5 days into the terror, Wiggins was killed on her way to a union solidarity rally. Outrage over her murder forced mill owners to improve conditions and wages. But the fight to organize would continue for years.
2: For more information, go to laborhistoryin2.com, like us on Facebook, follow us on Twitter at laborhistoryin2.
4: 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Welcome to Code WAC, where we break down how our healthcare system really works, what it means for you, and how to make it better for everyone. I'm your host, Brenda Gazar. My guest is Mark Dudzik, a longtime union organizer and labor activist. He's a former president of Local 8149 of the Oil, Chemical, and Atomic Workers Union, now part of the Steelworkers, and a former national organizer of the Labor Party. In 2009, he co-founded the Labor Campaign for Single-Payer Healthcare and currently serves as its chair. I asked Mark what tying healthcare to employment often means for workers and their families.
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4: Mark remembers being in Baltimore when Bethlehem Steel went bankrupt. He says active and retired workers suddenly faced the loss of health benefits, a shock that rippled beyond individual families into the surrounding community. But losing a job isn't the only time that connection between employment and healthcare becomes especially powerful. There's also the moment workers decide whether to strike.
5: You go on strike, you lose your healthcare. 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And it just provides another tool of intimidation that they can use in those type of situations.
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0: We are back talking with Deputy Legislative. director at the United Steelworkers, Jimmy O'Donnell. Like I said, follow him on X at JFO'Donnell13. Follow the USW on Blue Sky at steelworkers.bsky.social. On Facebook, Instagram, X, follow them at Steelworkers and check out the website. A lot of information there. They're not just about steel, USW.org. Let's talk about the years that sometimes workers have to wait for their first contract. These delays aren't hypothetical. You have workers at Creighton Chemicals or JS Steel in Ohio who voted to unionize last year, still waiting for contracts. You just mentioned Starbucks, but let's talk about those cases at Creighton Chemicals and JSW Steel. What's happening in those two cases specifically? Because I think a lot of people who are interested in unionizing or who don't realize how much work and hell, in a sense, these workers go through against these corporations. And I think these are two interesting cases.
1: Yeah, no, they both were really important wins. I think it's a nice lead into what you were just saying about how our steel workers are much beyond steel. I mean, obviously, JSW is a steel facility, but Creighton Chemicals, we have across the manufacturing supply chain, lots of locals in various sectors. And, you know, each of those is kind of unique in their own situation. And I actually would rather talk about some of the previous examples if it's all the same to you, because, you know, they have their ongoing negotiations. I don't really want to say too much to kind of get in the way of that. But I do think the broader point, we do have, you know, this isn't hypothetical. We have real cases. So, you know, back in 2023, we had finally a contract negotiated at Kumho Tire, which was one of the first rubber facilities to be unionized down in Macon, Georgia in the South in decades. That took 6 years from when they first certified the election to finally get a first contract. It was 4 years after the NLRB certified the vote. And I think this is maybe a useful example of what sorts of tactics employers will do. So a lot of times what will happen is we will have an NLRB certified or ran election where an NLRB representative will come in. They will count the blind votes. However many people voted yes, voted no. If it's 50% plus one, the union gets certified. A lot of times the first step in drawing out these first contracts, employers will litigate on whether the union was actually certified to win, whether those all the votes counted. There will be disputed votes. There will be charges from the company that certain things about the election didn't go exactly as they should have. And they'll try to do every legal trick and hoop they can jump through to kind of draw out the certainty that an election was actually won, even in situations where you have a clear victory. They'll use every tool in their toolbox to try to drag that out. So in the example of Kumho, it took years from when we won the election for the NLRB to go through all of those different claims and charges from the company to finally certify the election. We've seen this across different industries, both in our union and others. This is a classic tool. And of course, when the company wins the election, if a union gets voted down, there's never any question about the process. You know, that was a perfectly run and fair campaign, but if God forbid the union wins, there's all these sorts of things that they like to point to. And so that can be the first step. And then even after that, we still had 4 years at Kumho Tire where they were going back and forth, not negotiating in good faith, refusing to come to the table, not giving serious proposals. You know, this bargaining in good faith, I think, is a really important, concept for folks, especially those who maybe don't have direct experience with bargaining or understand, you know, what the company can often do is they can come and claim to be bargaining in good faith. They'll set these meetings and they'll say, we want you to accept pay cuts or something that is just totally unreasonable and a non-starter from the beginning. That's a real challenge. They'll also make it really hard to schedule these meetings. So they'll say, you know, it's August here of 2026. We'd love to sit down. Congrats on winning the union. Let's have a meeting in December and we can really start negotiating, you know, such, unrealistic timelines to try to, they're too busy. They have all these other priorities. And then the worst is, or one of the worst also that we'll see is they'll put non-decision makers at the table. So we'll come to the table ready to bring negotiating in good faith. And they'll have these low-level mid-management executors who really can't make the decision needed to ratify a provision, let alone a full contract. So there's a whole suite of things that companies will do to really drag out this process and prevent workers from actually getting that first contract.
0: When you talk about Kumho Tire, 6 years, there's a couple of things. And one, it just shows how tenacious, how resilient, how patient, and how hard the USW fights for its workers. Is it true that Kentucky River Medical Center waited an astonishing 15 years? Is that true?
1: Yeah, if you... Yeah, if you look at when we started organizing and the workers voted, you drag it out all the way until when, after all the NLRB, after all the court challenges, it was about 15 years from start to finish. So, you know, you really see these kind of long, drawn out cases. And the one thing I do want to say, without losing the point of how grueling and brutal fights like Kumho Tire and fights like Kentucky River Medical Center were, is, you know, those long ones can be eye-catching and can be notable for people to see. But I think what's actually more important is actually the boringness with which so many of them are a year and a half, 2 years, 3 years. You know, we have these really eye-catching long ones. And I think everyone, when they hear that, can look and point and say 6 years is ridiculous when it comes right to going from a union election.
0: That's the exception, not the rule.
1: Exactly. And that's a great way of putting it. And I think that's really important. It's like when we were looking through some of our recent campaigns, you know, and some other unions, it's shocking how common it is for multiple years, whether it's a year, 2 years, 3 years, you know, that, and that's what that Bloomberg study shows. I think it's 458 days on average. That's the norm, you know.
0: What that kind of delay, whether it's 1 year, 2 years, 6 years, what does that kind of delay do to the workers? Because what they did is simply exercise their right, legal right, to form a union.
1: Yeah, I think it does a few things. I think it gets them frustrated and angry, quite frankly. I think, you know, a lot of these times workers are forming unions because they want a voice in the job, because they don't feel like the company is taking their interests seriously, and they want to come together and have a collective voice. And I think that when they see so clearly the company's unwillingness to come to the table, it only affirms what they already see as the imbalance of power in their workplace. But I think, to a point we talked about earlier in the conversation, it does also have a drain on morale. You know, in a lot of places, especially if we're talking multi-year campaigns, there's turnover in the leadership or in the workforce. You know, there's a lot of things that can change in the context of 2 or 3 years in a given community or in a given workplace. And the longer it gets dragged out, I think the workers really do start to get more and more frustrated. Now, again, I think the reason that we get these first contracts is in large part due not only to the great work that our staff and our union and other unions provide, but really the core of it is the bargaining unit and the members themselves, who are really committed to, you know, blocking out the noise, ignoring all of the employer's tactics, and staying united and staying strong to actually get that first contract over the line.
0: I want to phrase this in such a way, but there are people that want to do this, and they

0: big corporation, they get scared of the delay and the delay tactics, especially when you talk about the years a company can drag this out for. Do you think when they drag it out, even though there is success at the end of that tunnel and you can't see where the end of that tunnel is, do you think that workers feel that their original vote was undermined by the length of time that this process takes, one, and two, for people watching us and for people listening who really want to do this, encourage them despite this timeline, if you will.
1: Yeah, no, I think I'll kind of answer those together, right? Which I think is we find with our newly organized unions that even when companies do drag this process out, that it only emboldens and strengthens and kind of the resolve that brought them to form a union in the first place. You know, I think
0: That's
1: that
0: awesome.
1: understanding that the company has all of these tools, all of these lawyers, all of this money at their disposal, but the power that our members have is each other and the numbers that they have and the solidarity that they show with each other. So I think that, you know, I work in the legislative and policy department. We are working day and night along with our allies to try to pass policies to fix this problem. But I think in the meantime, what we've seen over the past few years is it's a real testament to these workers' resolve and their solidarity that they continue not only to, you know, upset the odds, but to really fight through all the challenges and barriers they face, not only from when they form a union, but all the way through to a first contract. I think it's a real testament to the solidarity that our members have, and that I think working class people have across the country. So I think, you know, we're trying to do everything we can. There needs to be a policy fix to get rid of this issue and actually make companies held accountable to agreeing to a first contract in a reasonable amount of time. But I think that, you know, the reason that this labor movement has existed and continues to exist is because working people come together, show solidarity, show fight, and show resolve, and actually get things done despite whatever the company tries to put in their way.
0: You've represented workers. Since we only have 60 seconds to the next break, I guess I should, well, actually, I'm going to do it quick. You represented workers in everything from steel to chemicals to healthcare, even tech contractors. Would you say the employers, they're bad? There's a few bad employers, but what's worse is the law, because maybe they wouldn't be as bad if the law were changed, if it were updated, if we had the PRO Act as a replacement.
1: Absolutely. And being quick here, I
0: Oh, you know
1: think is
0: what? I'm going to let you
1: absolutely.
0: answer it on the other side because I don't want to cut you off. I apologize. I shouldn't have done that. But hey, I was trying. Deputy Legislative Director of the United Steelworkers, USW, Jimmy O'Donnell is our guest. We're going to take a quick break and be back with him and you. Check him out. Follow him on X at JFO'Donnell13 and follow the USW on Facebook, Instagram, X using the handle at Steelworkers, on Blue Sky at steelworkers.bsky.social, and their website. So much information there, seriously, especially if you're looking to unionize, you're looking for a job, or you just want to read about a lot of great information among, your fellow workers and companies that you should support, go to usw.org. We'll be back right after this.
2: For this to happen, for someone who is much less qualified to have the power to say she doesn't need it and it's not urgent or it's not medically necessary, and you have this baby whose seizure is getting worse, it just was unfathomable.
3: Welcome to Code WAC, where we break down how our healthcare system really works, what it means for you, and how we can make it better for everyone. I'm your host, Brenda Gazar. About 15,000 children and teens are diagnosed with cancer every year in the United States. While survival rates have improved dramatically, cancer remains the leading cause of disease-related death among children. This time on Code WAC, we're revisiting a powerful 2024 episode in honor of Childhood Cancer Awareness Month this September. Imagine finding out that your baby girl has a brain tumor that's causing seizures and disrupting her development, and your insurance company is denying treatment her doctor says she needs to survive and thrive. Where did one mother turn for help when repeated health insurance denials delayed time-sensitive treatment to shrink her baby's tumor? To find out, we spoke to Dr. Eunice Stallman, a psychiatrist in Idaho and mother of Zoe, who was 2 years old at the time of this interview and still undergoing medical treatment.
4: Yeah. You guys do the surgery, and then what happens in terms of getting her treatment?
2: Yeah, so the surgery was done. A lot of babies have mutations in these tumors that are targeted now by specific inhibitor medications that are newer. And so the hope was that she would have a mutation that we can target with an oral chemo medication rather than having her be admitted.

0: for the inpatient IV chemo. And so we were hoping and crossing our fingers that she would have a mutation and that would completely change the course of her treatment. And she did. And that was the best possible news considering the situation.
1: So now you're able to treat her with medicine, essentially. And so what challenges did you come across in with your insurer, health insurer Blue Cross of Idaho, to get that treatment covered?
0: Yes. So the mutation was targetable by a medication called lorlatinib. And this was reviewed by a few different institutions. Everyone agreed that lorlatinib is the best medication for her. So then our doctor put in the request, put in the prior authorization. We thought it would be a pretty clear cut case of here's a mutation, here's a medication that has been shown to work. And it minimizes the side effects of going in every, you know, inpatient once a month for a week at least to do IV chemo, which is much more devastating. So then we hear back from the insurance. They came back saying it's not medically necessary and it doesn't meet our criteria, so therefore we're going to deny it. That was really upsetting to hear. That probably took a week and a half. I was calling in the meantime to ask when would you have the results, and it took, you know, you kind of get thrown around to different people saying, okay, tomorrow, give us a call back tomorrow. Tomorrow, you give a call back, you're talking to someone new. They say, I don't know, give us a call back tomorrow. And so that happened. Finally, a week and a half of kind of almost daily calls, we had heard that we got the first denial. And so then our doctor put in an urgent appeal and sent in more papers supporting the use of this medication, sent in another long letter about why this is the right medication. And so then Blue Cross took another look at all of that, and they again denied it, saying that it was medically unnecessary. The other thing they said was that Zoe doesn't have metastases, and so therefore it's not needed at this time. And that was very frustrating. So I had a conversation with them about, okay, who is reviewing this? Because if there was any neuro-oncologist who is well-versed in the pediatric brain tumor world, they would know that this is the right course of treatment. This is the first course of treatment. And they kept saying, well, we can't give you that information. It was just our medical director, Then, I asked, so is there someone who knows the research and the literature who can review her case? And they said, well, we can send it to a third party. And so that's where they sent everything over to MCMC, which is a third party reviewer. And we heard back later that day that MCMC, the reviewer at MCMC, also recommends denial, and we got his name and the reasons. And so then we were looking at this denial and found out that his reasons were completely irrelevant. He had cited a completely different mutation that was not Zoe's mutation. He had one or two sentences that said, it's not urgent, it's not necessary. And so that was incredibly frustrating. Then our doctor again reached out and said, I need to do a peer-to-peer review. She gets on the phone maybe one or two days later to do the peer-to-peer review, and she gets on the phone and it's with the pharmacist reviewer, and he's not someone who is in the oncology world. He's not someone who is a pediatric pharmacist either. He was just a regular pharmacist who left his clinical job and went to a reviewer position. So she did a peer-to-peer in quotation marks because he's not really a peer to a board certified neuro-oncologist. And basically she had called back afterwards just saying, you know, we had a long conversation. He said it wasn't needed.
2: 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Until next time, stay healthy.
3: 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We are me and Jimmy Odomo, Deputy Legislative Director at the United Steelworkers. Like I said, follow him on X at JFODonnell13. Follow the USW on Facebook, Instagram, and X using the handle at Steelworkers. 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So I was bad. I asked a question, didn't give you time to answer. I'll give you time to answer now, and you represented workers and everything from steel and chemicals to healthcare, even tech. Does the fact that you see those tactics across such different industries tell us this is a problem with the law itself rather than just a few bad employers and corporations?
4: Yes, absolutely. I think that that is why, and you know, obviously I sit in our legislative and policy department. That's kind of how, the sorts of questions we think about all the time. But I do think that that is the power of the law. That's why our union and many other unions engage in kind of nonpartisan policy work, quite frankly, is to use the law as a way to raise the floor, right? That we can have all of our best intentions of employers. The problem is if they've come out and are the most pro-worker company, they know that their competitor across the street is going to cut every corner, break every rule, and do everything they can to lower and lower and lower in a race to the bottom. What the power of the law, and that's why we need comprehensive reform with the PRO Act, is that it raises the floor. It puts all companies on the same playing field, so that they all have to recognize workers' right to organize, right to collectively bargain. They can't be illegally firing or, you know, bringing in these union busting firms. And then to the conversation that we were just having, they also need to agree to a first contract in a reasonable amount of time. That's a provision in the PRO Act, and it would bound all employers to do that. And I think that would really be a raising of the floor in a way that would meaningfully prevent even the worst actors from you know, abusing the law.
3: You know, that all of everything we've been discussing thus far in this hour leads us and brings us to the Faster Labor's Contracts Act. Can you walk us through what this bill would actually change for workers after they vote to form a union?
4: Yes, absolutely. So the Faster Labor Contracts Act is a new bill introduced in this Congress, but it's actually a very old idea in that what it does is it actually takes a provision from the PRO Act, the provision dealing with first contract timelines, and makes it a standalone bill. One of the reasons the PRO Act has failed to kind of become law in Congress is there's faced challenges on getting strong bipartisan support, largely from Republicans in the Senate at this point. You need to get 60 votes to overcome the filibuster, which I think many of your listeners would know. And it's been a real challenge. We've passed it in the House in the early part of the Biden administration, but it fell in the Senate, the PRO Act. And I think there's a lot of reasons. You know, we're continuing every single day to build as much momentum and support for the PRO Act because we really do need that comprehensive reform. But in the meantime, we also want to be able to pass whatever's passable. Senator Josh Hawley in the Senate, Congressman Norcross and Pete Stauber in the House, these are bipartisan pairs.
3: I was just going to say, I hear some Republican and Democratic names being thrown out there.
4: Yeah. No, and it's really a great step forward. And so they've taken this provision out of the PRO Act as a standalone bill. And what it would do is it would set meaningful timelines. So employers and unions would have to come to the table within 10 days of a first union being certified. They'd have 90 days or about 3 months to come to an agreement in the normal process. After that, they'd have to go to mediation, where we'd bring in a third party mediator to kind of try to help resolve whatever sticky issues are remaining. They'd have another 30 days after that. And then if they still can't come to an agreement, so mind you, we're somewhere in the ballpark of 4 or 5 months by now, then it would have to go to binding arbitration, where an arbitrator would come in and make certain decisions to kind of get that first contract over the finish line. Then, of course, like any good contract, these are often 1, 2, 3, 4 year contracts. There's another process to then renegotiate down the line. And so this is just getting that first contract on the books. And so the Faster Labor Contracts would take that provision with those timelines from the PRO Act and as a standalone bill, enact it into law. And just one more point, if I can, on where it stands right now. So as I said, it was introduced for the first time as a standalone bill last Congress. It actually has already passed the House earlier this year on a bipartisan basis. It went through a discharge petition, which we don't have to get into here if we don't want. But it passed the House of Representatives and now is waiting in the Senate once again. And there's a lot of attention to see what will happen before the end of the year, before the midterms, and see if there could be movement here. But I think it's a real step in the right direction here.
3: Well, what you just talked about and what I find significant is that it isn't being presented as the Faster Labor's Contract Act as a replacement for the PRO Act. What you're saying is we still need comprehensive labor law reform. But hey, here's one piece of legislation where Republicans and Democrats have actually found common ground and can agree, and there's bipartisan support. Why has the first contract issue been able to attract bipartisan support, but not the second?
4: You know, it's a good question. Part of the reason, I think, is just how outrageous it is. You know, there's a lot of aspects of broken labor law that I think there is bipartisan agreement on. And I do want to say, you know, both especially in the House of Representatives. Historically, the PRO Act has had bipartisan appeal, not to the same extent as this newer, more narrow, faster labor contracts act. But I think many Americans, both Democrat and Republican, both in Congress and across the country, can hear what we've talked about over the past 45 minutes and just abundantly acknowledge that there's a problem, that the system is broken and this is not working, that when, you know, say what you will about workers coming to form a union, some people are more pro-union than others, but once you've formed a union, you should have a guarantee and a right to have that first contract. That was the whole point of the process. And I think Democrats and Republicans both see that the current system is not delivering on that promise. And there's been a real bipartisan effort to ensure that the law supports that.
3: Well, you just, you know, talked about how the Faster Labor Contracts Act's already passed the House with bipartisan support. So that people understand, not everybody understands the whole process, right? What needs to happen now? What would you say to senators who may be deciding whether to support it? And what can voters do to help?
4: So what I would say is, in terms of what voters can do, they can continue to educate their elected officials. We've been engaging our members at USW to kind of write to their senators, to their previously representatives when it was still in the House, and urge them to pass this bill. They can lobby. I mean, all of the members of Congress, both the House and the Senate, are going home for the month of August to do work in their states. Leading up to the elections, they can try to meet with their members at different events in this district or in the state, tell them how important this issue is, and really try to make the case and put it at the top of people's minds. And just to answer, I guess, the first part of your question, what needs to happen is we need this Faster Labor Contracts Act to pass out of the HELP Committee in the Senate, it's called, and then pass the whole Senate. Once it does that, it would then go to the president's desk for his signature or veto. And assuming if he were to sign it, it would become law. So, you know, we're halfway there in some ways. We passed the House. Mm-hmm. That's no small effort. And now it's really incumbent upon Republicans are in charge in the Senate. You know, Senator Hawley is a Republican himself. We need to get that magic number 60. I think there's a fair assumption that the 47 Democrats in the Senate would vote for it. They voted for the PRO Act. So we really just need to find those 13 Republicans in the Senate to get to 60 in order to get it passed.
3: Yeah, absolutely. Ultimately, it isn't this really about something pretty basic? If workers legally vote to form a union, shouldn't they have a reasonable expectation that they'll actually get the opportunity to negotiate that first contract in a timely manner?
4: Yes, I think I couldn't have put it better myself. You know, I think that's the point we've been trying to make, is the whole point of voting in for a union is to vote in that first contract and then all the subsequent contracts. Because what a union has that many non-union and unorganized workplaces don't is they have a contract, right? We have a thing that workers came together and agreed with the company on what will bind the wages, benefits, and workplace conditions. That's the whole point of why member workers form a union. And we need to guarantee that they actually are able to achieve that first contract.
3: We have like less than 2 minutes, I think, or 2.5 minutes left. What would you like to leave our listeners and our viewers with? What would your final words be today?
4: I think that, you know, this is really just the fundamental guarantee that the process works how it's supposed to work. I think it's pretty clear when you read the news, when you see what's going on. I talk about Starbucks a lot just because I think it's, you know, those aren't our members, but that's just an example that I think most of your listeners have probably been following. It's a clear example that this system is not working. And I don't mean to pick on Starbucks, because as we talked about earlier in the show, we've had many employers who have engaged in similar tactics. There's a ton of employers. It's not just them, but I think it really shows how broken the system is. And I think the bipartisan agreement that we've had in the Faster Labor Contracts Act in the House of Representatives and in the Senate shows that even in Congress, and I work with Congress all the time, Congress can't get anything done. But the fact that there's agreement on this, I think, shows how obvious and how clear both parties are about the issue that their workers are facing and how the system is not working to deliver that fundamental promise. And so I think I would leave folks, both union members and non-union members who listen to this show, with, you know, a real call to action to reach out to your elected officials and kind of tell them that we really need to pass the Faster Labor Contracts Act, and that we also need to pass the PRO Act to address the whole other set of issues that we talked about a little bit, but didn't have enough time here, of what's broken with our current system of labor law.
3: Excellent. Excellent. Jimmy O'Donnell, Deputy Legislative Director at the United Steelworkers. The USW, like I said, there's so much information. Whenever I go to their website to look something up, it's just You guys are great web people there, really. USW.org. Follow them on Blue Sky at steelworkers.bsky.social. Follow them on Facebook, on Instagram, and X at Steelworkers. And follow Jimmy on X at JFODonnell13. That's JFODonnell. Unless you're from Boston like I am and you know that name like Smith, JFODonnell13. I'm Leslie Marshall. Thank you for joining us today. I hope everybody has a safe and great weekend. If it's really hot where you are, stay cool.
5: I'm Rick Smith, and this is Labor History in 2.
6: On this day in labor history, the year was 1929. That was the day a mistrial was declared in the case of 16 textile mill unionists in North Carolina. The mistrial sparked 5 days of anti-union vigilante violence. Textile mill workers at Gastonia's Lorry Mill had been on strike since April 1st. They demanded higher wages and shorter work hours, union recognition, and an end to the hated stretch-out system. Soon, textile workers at Bessemer City's American Mill walked off the job in solidarity and joined the National Textile Workers Union. Ella Mae Wiggins was one of the strike leaders at American Mill. She was known for her militancy, but also for organizing black workers into the union. As the strike wore on, mill owners evicted dozens of families from company housing. Wiggins helped set up a tent city. On June 7th, sheriff's deputies attacked strikers who marched to Lorry Mill to call out remaining workers. The police arrived at the tent colony later that evening to disarm them, and Gastonia's police chief wound up dead. Immediately, more than 70 textile union members and leaders were rounded up and arrested. 16 stood trial for the murder of Chief Adderholt. The Anti-Union Committee of 100 smashed up the NTWU headquarters in Gastonia and Bessemer City. They kidnapped, beat, and threatened to kill several union members. The rampage continued as SCAB forces moved on to Charlotte to raid the offices of the International Labor Defense, who had handled the strikers' case. 5 days into the terror, Wiggins was killed on her way to a union solidarity rally. Outrage over her murder forced mill owners to improve conditions and wages, but the fight to organize would continue for years. For more information, go to Labor History in 2.
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0: here to set you free. How you doing? I'm Leslie Marshall. Welcome or welcome back to the only true democracy in talk. And we welcome Jimmy O'Donnell, Deputy Legislative Director at the United Steelworkers, the USW. And there he advocates for pro-worker policies that are related to labor rights, workplace health and safety, clean energy manufacturing, and workforce development. Please follow the USW on Facebook, Instagram, and X. Just use the handle at Steelworkers. Also visit their website, a plethora of information there, usw.org. Check them out on Blue Sky, their handle there at steelworkers.bsky.social. And Jimmy's handle on X is at JFODonnell13. That's JFODonnell13. Director O'Donnell, thank you for being with us. I appreciate it on this Friday. In summer, you're always hard working there at the USW, and I thank you for taking the time. Welcome.
1: Yeah, thanks, Lizzie. Thanks so much for having me, and good to be back. Excited to talk.
0: You know, right now there are a lot of people that are running for office, and they definitely want the backing of unions such as the USW, and they want the votes from the workers within these unions because, you know, let's face it, the majority of America is the middle class, the working class, and, you know, many of, you know, those workers are millions are union workers. But right now there are labor laws that many would say the union workers, certainly the unions, and, perhaps even pro-union employers, that America's labor laws aren't working for workers. So it's pretty remarkable when you look at it that the basic law governing workers' rights to organize dates back to, I didn't realize it was, you know, back to 1935. I don't know why. I thought it was after the Great Depression, all the way back to 1935. What are some of the biggest ways that our labor laws have failed to keep up with what workers face today since 1935?
1: No, it's a great question. And I think, you know, the moment that we're in right now is really important to kind of situate this conversation. You know, unions, according to Gallup poll, have never been more popular across the American public. The vast majority of workers, unionized and non-unionized, want some sort of voice on the job. And unfortunately, the laws that we have on the books, as you said, are far too outdated. You're right to point to the National Labor Relations Act. That's our nation's founding law when it comes to union organizing and collective bargaining. It was originally passed under FDR back in 1935. And there really hasn't been any meaningful update in the 90 years since. There's been one exception to that, which is in 1947, Congress passed Taft-Hartley, which in many ways was right. A big step backwards. That's when we first had right to work. That's when we first had more restrictions on how unions could form in the workplace. So essentially, in the 90 years since the NLRA first passed, there hasn't been any improvement to make it easier for workers to form a union and organize, except for one major step backwards. And so there's a real, need to kind of update those laws because, of course, the way that our economy works, the way that workers interact with their employers, we're now in a global economy, all of these things have changed. And yet the underlying law that organizes and determines how workers can form a union and bargain hasn't meaningfully changed to keep up with those times.
0: That is just amazing and ridiculous, right? I mean, when you think about it, just think how much the workforce has changed with technology. I mean, you know, certainly since 1935, we've progressed as a nation with technology. And, you know, laws should progress, and coincide with that. I really didn't realize. I mean, I think most people know about Taft-Hartley. You learn about it in school. It was landmark. But at the same time, you don't realize that was it. That was it since 1935. And like you said, 1947, you know, even to have just one change from 35 to 47, that's 12 years. And from 47 to now, my math is bad, but it's more than 12 years. When workers try to organize, companies do many things. Often they'll try to intimidate employees. They'll hold anti-union meetings. They hire very expensive anti-union consultants. They even illegally threaten or fire union supporters. And a lot of times they don't face much of a penalty, perhaps because we don't have, you know, updated laws, labor laws on the books. So how badly does that tilt the playing field against the worker and in favor of the corporation?
1: It's a big deal. It's honestly one of the biggest problems that workers face as a result of this outdated law. So the law, the National Labor Relations Act, lays out essentially the rules of the road when it comes to organizing, what unions can do, but also what employers can do. There are certain things that you're allowed to do, and certain things you're not. And I think you pointed to some of both in that open, which is that part of the problem is the rules have not been updated to adequately account for changing tactics and increasingly aggressive tactics that employers are often taking. So you talked about captive audience meetings. These are the meetings where employers can force workers on company time to attend these meetings in person, where they bring in these anti-union consultants to come in and just spread lies about what the union will do, what dues will mean, all these horrible falsehoods. And there's no penalty. There can actually even go as far as to punish workers for choosing not to go to those meetings. That's why we call them captive audience meetings. The union, of course, has no equivalent right to kind of bring workers together and share their side of the story, to give a counter message. So these are a real tool that employers can use to dampen union support in a given workplace. And it's entirely legal in this current setting because the law hasn't been meaningfully updated. And then even for illegal tactics, you talked about firing workers. That is illegal under the NLRA. The problem is the NLRA doesn't give the board, which is in charge of enforcing the labor law, any power to meaningfully punish these companies when they do violate the law. So while it is true that it's illegal to fire a worker who is part of the organizing team at a given workplace, there's not a lot of teeth to make employers really deterred from doing that. So for example, if you fire a worker, if you're Starbucks and you go ahead and fire workers, or if you're some company and you violate labor law, you are then allowed to hire your high-powered attorneys to go through the long legal process where a worker, again, often an unorganized worker, has to find their own legal counsel, pursue it through the NLRB process, and maybe at the end of what can sometimes be a 1 or even 2 year-long process to prove that they were illegally fired, the most that they can be given is their job back and back wages. But I think it's fair to say, what type of worker would want to go back to a workplace where they were fired for trying to form a union and then spent 2 years of their own money trying to get back and get some justice for what was an illegal termination? I think it's fair to say that that's not really an effective remedy. And the other piece is, even if they get those back wages, God forbid that worker, while they've been out of a job for 2 years, gets another job to kind of keep paying the bills. Whatever income they earn from that other job gets deducted from the back wages.
0: Oh, wow.
1: And so there's really no financial incentive to kind of hold employers accountable when they do violate the labor law, and even to prevent them. There's one study from MIT that literally says that firing workers for a union drive can actually be worth it on net for the company when it comes to the essentially minimal financial penalties that they're going to pay in the process.
0: Wow. That's beyond an unlevel playing field. The United Steelworkers strongly supports the PRO Act. We've talked about the PRO Act before. You know, USW and other unions feel, and many legislators feel, it's a comprehensive solution to these problems. So what would the PRO Act change? Why does the USW still consider it the gold standard for labor law reform?
1: Yeah, the PRO Act, which just stands for the Protecting the Right to Organize Act, it's been introduced in the last few Congresses, and it really does represent the gold standard of comprehensive labor law reform. So to pick up on what we were just talking about, actually, it would extend the class of actions and activities that employers are currently legally able to do, like captive audience meetings, and make them unfair labor practices, make it so that a company couldn't force workers on company time to attend these anti-union meetings for fear of discipline. So that's one thing. It would extend and more level the playing field so that unions and workers are on the same playing field as it comes to employers by banning things like captive audience. And then going back to the currently illegal but teethless enforcement, it would allow the NLRB to have more financial authority to not only, if an employer illegally fires a worker, not only would it allow them the current process, but it would also allow the NLRB to assess additional financial penalties to actually hold the company accountable and deter them from doing it in the future. So it's not just the back wages minus whatever the worker in between, but there's penalties on top of it, so that, you know, we all have this in our system of criminal justice and laws, that if you commit a crime, we don't only want justice, but we want to make sure there's enough of a penalty that you don't do it in the future. The PRO Act would allow that sort of penalty and deterrence for employers who do violate the law, because the deck is so stacked in favor of employers currently, and would do a lot to rebalance the scales. It would also make it easier for different types of workers to organize. It would have a provision that would make it quicker for workers, once they form a union, to get a first contract. There's kind of a whole suite of reforms that it would do. And I think that's really based in the reason our union supports it, and the whole labor movement has pushed for this bill for so long, is because it really does comprehensively fix many of the challenges that have popped up in the 90 years since we first passed the NLRA.
2: And,
0: We're going to take a break. We'll be back with Deputy Legislative Director for the USW, Mr. Jimmy O'Donnell. Once again, on Facebook, Instagram, and X, use their handle and follow the USW there at Steelworkers. Visit their website, usw.org. Also check them out on Blue Sky at steelworkers.bsky.social. And Jimmy's handle on X is at JFODonnell13. That's JFODONNELL13. I'm Leslie Marshall, back with him, back with you, talking more about these antiquated labor laws that just don't work for the people that are part of the labor force.
2: I'm Rick Smith, and this is Labor History in Two.
3: On this day in labor history, the year was 1929. That was the day a mistrial was declared in the case of 16 textile mill unionists in North Carolina. The mistrial sparked 5 days of anti-union vigilante violence. Textile mill workers at Gastonia's Lorry Mill had been on strike since April 1st. They demanded higher wages and shorter work hours, union recognition, and an end to the hated stretch-out system. Soon, textile workers at Bessemer City's American Mill walked off the job in solidarity and joined the National Textile Workers Union. Ella Mae Wiggins was one of the strike leaders at American Mill. She was known for her militancy, but also for organizing black workers into the union. As the strike wore on, mill owners evicted dozens of families from company housing. Wiggins helped set up a tent city. On June 7th, sheriff's deputies attacked strikers who marched to Lorry Mill to call out remaining workers. The police arrived at the tent colony later that evening to disarm them, and Gastonia's police chief wound up dead. Immediately, more than 70 textile union members and leaders were rounded up and arrested. 16 stood trial for the murder of Chief Adderholt. The Anti-Union Committee of 100 smashed up the NTWU headquarters in Gastonia and Bessemer City. They kidnapped, beat, and threatened to kill several union members. The rampage continued as SCAB forces moved on to Charlotte to raid the offices of the International Labor Defense, who had handled the strikers' case. 5 days into the terror, Wiggins was killed on her way to a union solidarity rally. Outrage over her murder forced mill owners to improve conditions and wages. But the fight to organize would continue for years.
2: For more information, go to laborhistoryin2.com, like us on Facebook, follow us on Twitter at laborhistoryin2.
4: In honor of Labor Day, we're looking at the powerful connection between work and healthcare in America, and what it means for workers when their health coverage depends on their jobs. Welcome to Code WAC, where we break down how our healthcare system really works, what it means for you, and how to make it better for everyone. I'm your host, Brenda Gazar. My guest is Mark Dudzik, a longtime union organizer and labor activist. He's a former president of Local 8149 of the Oil, Chemical, and Atomic Workers Union, now part of the Steelworkers, and a former national organizer of the Labor Party. In 2009, he co-founded the Labor Campaign for Single-Payer Healthcare and currently serves as its chair. I asked Mark what tying healthcare to employment often means for workers and their families.
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4: Mark remembers being in Baltimore when Bethlehem Steel went bankrupt. 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But losing a job isn't the only time that connection between employment and healthcare becomes especially powerful. There's also the moment workers decide whether to strike.
5: You go on strike, you lose your healthcare. 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And it just provides another tool of intimidation that they can use in those type of situations.
4: Get the full Code WAC story on ProgressiveVoices.com and on the PV app. Catch all our episodes by subscribing to Code WAC wherever you find your podcasts. 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

0: to Set You Free. How you doing? I'm Leslie Marshall. Welcome or welcome back to the only true democracy in talk. And we welcome Jimmy O'Donnell, Deputy Legislative Director at the United Steelworkers, the USW. And there he advocates for pro-worker policies that are related to labor rights, workplace health and safety, clean energy manufacturing, and workforce development. Please follow the USW on Facebook, Instagram, and X. Just use the handle at Steelworkers. Also visit their website, a plethora of information there, usw.org. Check them out on Blue Sky, their handle there at steelworkers.bsky.social. And Jimmy's handle on X is at JFODonnell13. That's JFODonnell13. Director O'Donnell, thank you for being with us. I appreciate it on this Friday. In summer, you're always hard working there at the USW, and I thank you for taking the time. Welcome.
1: Yeah, thanks, Lizzie. Thanks so much for having me, and good to be back. Excited to talk.
0: You know, right now there are a lot of people that are running for office, and they definitely want the backing of unions such as the USW, and they want the votes from the workers within these unions because, you know, let's face it, the majority of America is the middle class, the working class, and, you know, many of, you know, those workers are millions are union workers. But right now there are labor laws that many would say the union workers, certainly the unions, and, perhaps even pro-union employers, that America's labor laws aren't working for workers. So it's pretty remarkable when you look at it that the basic law governing workers' rights to organize dates back to, I didn't realize it was back to 1935. I don't know why. I thought it was after the Great Depression, all the way back to 1935. What are some of the biggest ways that our labor laws have failed to keep up with what workers face today since 1935?
1: No, it's a great question. And I think, the moment that we're in right now is really important to kind of situate this conversation. You know, unions, according to Gallup poll, have never been more popular across the American public. The vast majority of workers, unionized and non-unionized, want some sort of voice on the job. And unfortunately, the laws that we have on the books, as you said, are far too outdated. You're right to point to the National Labor Relations Act. That's our nation's founding law when it comes to union organizing and collective bargaining. It was originally passed under FDR back in 1935. And there really hasn't been any meaningful update in the 90 years since. There's been one exception to that, which is in 1947, Congress passed Taft-Hartley, which in many ways was right. A big step backwards. That's when we first had right to work. That's when we first had more restrictions on how unions could form in the workplace. So essentially, in the 90 years since the NLRA first passed, there hasn't been any improvement to make it easier for workers to form a union and organize, except for one major step backwards. And so there's a real, need to kind of update those laws because, of course, the way that our economy works, the way that workers interact with their employers, we're now in a global economy, all of these things have changed. And yet the underlying law that organizes and determines how workers can form a union and bargain hasn't meaningfully changed to keep up with those times.
0: That is just amazing and ridiculous, right? I mean, when you think about it, just think how much the workforce has changed with technology. I mean, certainly since 1935, we've progressed as a nation with technology. And, laws should progress, and coincide with that. I really didn't realize. I mean, I think most people know about Taft-Hartley. You learn about it in school. It was landmark. But at the same time, you don't realize that was it. That was it since 1935. And like you said, 1947, even to have just one change from 35 to 47, that's 12 years. And from 47 to now, my math is bad, but it's more than 12 years. When workers try to organize, companies do many things. Often they'll try to intimidate employees. They'll hold anti-union meetings. They hire very expensive anti-union consultants. They even illegally threaten or fire union supporters. And a lot of times they don't face much of a penalty, perhaps because we don't have, updated laws, labor laws on the books. So how badly does that tilt the playing field against the worker and in favor of the corporation?
1: It's a big deal. It's honestly one of the biggest problems that workers face as a result of this outdated law. So the law, the National Labor Relations Act, lays out essentially the rules of the road when it comes to organizing, what unions can do, but also what employers can do. There are certain things that you're allowed to do, and certain things you're not. And I think you pointed to some of both in that open, which is that part of the problem is the rules have not been updated to adequately account for changing tactics and increasingly aggressive tactics that employers are often taking. So you talked about captive audience meetings. These are the meetings where employers can force workers on company time to attend these meetings in person, where they bring in these anti-union consultants to come in and just spread lies about what the union will do, what dues will mean, all these horrible falsehoods. And there's no penalty. There can actually even go as far as to punish workers for choosing not to go to those meetings. That's why we call them captive audience meetings. The union, of course, has no equivalent right to kind of bring workers together and share their side of the story, to give a counter message. So these are a real tool that employers can use to dampen union support in a given workplace. And it's entirely legal in this current setting because the law hasn't been meaningfully updated. And then even for illegal tactics, you talked about firing workers. That is illegal under the NLRA. The problem is the NLRA doesn't give the board, which is in charge of enforcing the labor law, any power to meaningfully punish these companies when they do violate the law. So while it is true that it's illegal to fire a worker who is part of the organizing team at a given workplace, there's not a lot of teeth to make employers really deterred from doing that. So for example, if you fire a worker, if you're Starbucks and you go ahead and fire workers, or if you're some company and you violate labor law, you are then allowed to hire your high-powered attorneys to go through the long legal process where a worker, again, often an unorganized worker, has to find their own legal counsel, pursue it through the NLRB process, and maybe at the end of what can sometimes be a 1 or even 2 year long process to prove that they were illegally fired, the most that they can be given is their job back and back wages. But I think it's fair to say, what type of worker would want to go back to a workplace where they were fired for trying to form a union and then spent 2 years of their own money trying to get back and get some justice for what was an illegal termination? I think it's fair to say that that's not really an effective remedy. And the other piece is, even if they get those back wages, God forbid that worker, while they've been out of a job for 2 years, gets another job to kind of keep paying the bills. Whatever income they earn from that other job gets deducted from the back wages.
0: Oh, wow.
1: And so there's really no financial incentive to kind of hold employers accountable when they do violate the labor law, and even to prevent them. There's one study from MIT that literally says that firing workers for a union drive can actually be worth it on net for the company when it comes to the essentially minimal financial penalties that they're going to pay in the process.
0: Wow. That's beyond an unlevel playing field. The United Steelworkers strongly supports the PRO Act. We've talked about the PRO Act before. You know, USW and other unions feel, and many legislators feel, it's a comprehensive solution to these problems. So what would the PRO Act change? Why does the USW still consider it the gold standard for labor law reform?
1: Yeah, the PRO Act, which just stands for the Protecting the Right to Organize Act, it's been introduced in the last few Congresses, and it really does represent the gold standard of comprehensive labor law reform. So to pick up on what we were just talking about, actually, it would extend the class of actions and activities that employers are currently legally able to do, like captive audience meetings, and make them unfair labor practices, make it so that a company couldn't force workers on company time to attend these anti-union meetings for fear of discipline. So that's one thing. It would extend and more level the playing field so that unions and workers are on the same playing field as it comes to employers by banning things like captive audience. And then going back to the currently illegal but teethless enforcement, it would allow the NLRB to have more financial authority to not only, if an employer illegally fires a worker, not only would it allow them the current process, but it would also allow the NLRB to assess additional financial penalties to actually hold the company accountable and deter them from doing it in the future. So it's not just the back wages minus whatever the worker in between, but there's penalties on top of it, so that, you know, we all have this in our system of criminal justice and laws, that if you commit a crime, we don't only want justice, but we want to make sure there's enough of a penalty that you don't do it in the future. The PRO Act would allow that sort of penalty and deterrence for employers who do violate the law, because the deck is so stacked in favor of employers currently, and would do a lot to rebalance the scales. It would also make it easier for different types of workers to organize. It would have a provision that would make it quicker for workers once they form a union to get a first contract. There's kind of a whole suite of reforms that it would do. And I think that's really based in the reason our union supports it, and the whole labor movement has pushed for this bill for so long, is because it really does comprehensively fix many of the challenges that have popped up in the 90 years since we first passed the NLRA.
0: We're going to take a break. We'll be back with Deputy Legislative Director for the USW, Mr. Jimmy O'Donnell. Once again, on Facebook, Instagram, and X, use their handle and follow the USW there at Steelworkers. Visit their website, usw.org. Also check them out on Blue Sky at steelworkers.thesky.social. And Jimmy's handle on X is at JFODonnell13. That's JFODONNELL13. I'm Leslie Marshall, back with him, back with you, talking more about these antiquated labor laws that just don't work for the people that are part of the labor force.
2: I'm Rick Smith, and this is Labor History in Two.
3: On this day in labor history, the year was 1929. That was the day a mistrial was declared in the case of 16 textile mill unionists in North Carolina. The mistrial sparked 5 days of anti-union vigilante violence. Textile mill workers at Gastonia's Laurie Mill had been on strike since April 1st. They demanded higher wages and shorter work hours, union recognition, and an end to the hated stretch-out system. Soon, textile workers at Bessemer City's American Mill walked off the job in solidarity and joined the National Textile Workers Union. Ella Mae Wiggins was one of the strike leaders at American Mill. She was known for her militancy, but also for organizing black workers into the union. As the strike wore on, mill owners evicted dozens of families from company housing. Wiggins helped set up a tent city. On June 7th, sheriff's deputies attacked strikers who marched to Laurie Mill to call out remaining workers. The police arrived at the tent colony later that evening to disarm them, and Gastonia's police chief wound up dead. Immediately, more than 70 textile union members and leaders were rounded up and arrested. 16 stood trial for the murder of Chief Adderholt. The Anti-Union Committee of 100 smashed up the NTWU headquarters in Gastonia and Bessemer City. They kidnapped, beat, and threatened to kill several union members. The rampage continued as SCAB forces moved on to Charlotte to raid the offices of the International Labor Defense, who had handled the strikers' case. 5 days into the terror, Wiggins was killed on her way to a union solidarity rally. Outrage over her murder forced mill owners to improve conditions and wages. But the fight to organize would continue for years.
2: For more information, go to laborhistoryin2.com, like us on Facebook, follow us on Twitter at laborhistoryin2.
4: 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Welcome to Code WAC, where we break down how our healthcare system really works, what it means for you, and how to make it better for everyone. I'm your host, Brenda Gazar. My guest is Mark Dudzik, a longtime union organizer and labor activist. He's a former president of Local 8149 of the Oil, Chemical, and Atomic Workers Union, now part of the Steelworkers, and a former national organizer of the Labor Party. In 2009, he co-founded the Labor Campaign for Single-Payer Healthcare and currently serves as its chair. I asked Mark what tying healthcare to employment often means for workers and their families.
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4: Mark remembers being in Baltimore when Bethlehem Steel went bankrupt. He says active and retired workers suddenly faced the loss of health benefits, a shock that rippled beyond individual families into the surrounding community. But losing a job isn't the only time that connection between employment and healthcare becomes especially powerful. There's also the moment workers decide whether to strike.
5: You go on strike, you lose your health care. Employers often stop paying for health care benefits once you go on strike, or at least threaten to do so. And it just provides another tool of intimidation that they can use in those type of situations.
4: Get the full Code WAC story on ProgressiveVoices.com and on the PV app. Catch all our episodes by subscribing to Code WAC wherever you find your podcasts. 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
0: We are back talking with Deputy Legislative. director at the United Steelworkers, Jimmy O'Donnell. Like I said, follow him on X at JFO'Donnell13. Follow the USW on Blue Sky at steelworkers.bsky.social. On Facebook, Instagram, X, follow them at Steelworkers and check out the website. A lot of information there. They're not just about steel, USW.org. Let's talk about the years that sometimes workers have to wait for their first contract. These delays aren't hypothetical. You have workers at Creighton Chemicals or JS Steel in Ohio who voted to unionize last year, still waiting for contracts. You just mentioned Starbucks, but let's talk about those cases at Creighton Chemicals and JSW Steel. What's happening in those two cases specifically? Because I think a lot of people who are interested in unionizing or who don't realize how much work and hell, in a sense, these workers go through against these corporations. And I think these are two interesting cases.
1: Yeah, no, they both were really important wins. I think it's a nice lead into what you were just saying about how our steel workers are much beyond steel. I mean, obviously, JSW is a steel facility, but Creighton Chemicals, we have across the manufacturing supply chain, lots of locals in various sectors. And, you know, each of those is kind of unique in their own situation. And I actually would rather talk about some of the previous examples if it's all the same to you, because, you know, they have their ongoing negotiations. I don't really want to say too much to kind of get in the way of that. But I do think the broader point, we do have, you know, this isn't hypothetical. We have real cases. So, you know, back in 2023, we had finally a contract negotiated at Kumho Tire, which was one of the first rubber facilities to be unionized down in Macon, Georgia in the South in decades. That took 6 years from when they first certified the election to finally get a first contract. It was 4 years after the NLRB certified the vote. And I think this is maybe a useful example of what sorts of tactics employers will do. So a lot of times what will happen is we will have an NLRB certified or ran election where an NLRB representative will come in. They will count the blind votes, however many people voted yes, voted no. If it's 50% plus one, the union gets certified. A lot of times the first step in drawing out these first contracts, employers will litigate on whether the union was actually certified to win, whether those all the votes counted. There will be disputed votes. There will be charges from the company that certain things about the election didn't go exactly as they should have. And they'll try to do every legal trick and hoop they can jump through to kind of draw out the certainty that an election was actually won, even in situations where you have a clear victory. They'll use every tool in their toolbox to try to drag that out. So in the example of Kumho, it took years from when we won the election for the NLRB to go through all of those different claims and charges from the company to finally certify the election. We've seen this across different industries, both in our union and others. This is a classic tool. And of course, when the company wins the election, if a union gets voted down, there's never any question about the process. You know, that was a perfectly run and fair campaign, but if God forbid the union wins, there's all these sorts of things that they like to point to. And so that can be the first step. And then even after that, we still had 4 years at Kumho Tire where they were going back and forth, not negotiating in good faith, refusing to come to the table, not giving serious proposals. You know, this bargaining in good faith, I think, is a really important, concept for folks, especially those who maybe don't have direct experience with bargaining or understand, you know, what the company can often do is they can come and claim to be bargaining in good faith. They'll set these meetings and they'll say, we want you to accept pay cuts or something that is just totally unreasonable and a non-starter from the beginning. That's a real challenge. They'll also make it really hard to schedule these meetings. So they'll say, you know, it's August here of 2026. We'd love to sit down. Congrats on winning the union. Let's have a meeting in December and we can really start negotiating, unrealistic timelines to try to, they're too busy. They have all these other priorities. And then the worst is, or one of the worst also that we'll see is they'll put non-decision makers at the table. So we'll come to the table ready to bring negotiating in good faith. And they'll have these low-level mid-management executors who really can't make the decision needed to ratify a provision, let alone a full contract. So there's a whole suite of things that companies will do to really drag out this process and prevent workers from actually getting that first contract.
0: When you talk about Kumho Tire, 6 years, there's a couple of things. And one, it just shows how tenacious, how resilient, how patient, and how hard the USW fights for its workers. Is it true that Kentucky River Medical Center waited an astonishing 15 years? Is that true?
1: Yeah, Yeah, if you look at when we started organizing and the workers voted, and you drag it out all the way until when, after all the NLRB, after all the court challenges, it was about 15 years from start to finish. So, you know, you really see these kind of long, drawn out cases. And the one thing I do want to say, without losing the point of how grueling and brutal fights like Kumho Tire and fights like Kentucky River Medical Center were, is, you know, those long ones can be eye-catching and can be notable for people to see. But I think what's actually more important is actually the boringness with which so many of them are a year and a half, 2 years, 3 years. You know, we have these really eye-catching long ones. And I think everyone, when they hear that, can look and point and say 6 years is ridiculous when it comes right. to going from a union election.
0: That's the exception, not the rule.
1: Exactly. And that's a great way of putting it. And I think that's really important. It's like when we were looking through some of our recent campaigns, you know, and some other unions, it's shocking how common it is for multiple years, whether it's a year, 2 years, 3 years, you know, and that's what that Bloomberg study shows. I think it's 458 days on average. That's the norm, you know.
0: What that kind of delay, whether it's 1 year, 2 years, 6 years, what does that kind of delay do to the workers? Because what they did is simply exercise their right, legal right, to form a union.
1: Yeah, I think it does a few things. I think it gets them frustrated and angry, quite frankly. I think, you know, a lot of these times workers are forming unions because they want a voice in the job, because they don't feel like the company is taking their interests seriously, and they want to come together and have a collective voice. And I think that when they see so clearly the company's unwillingness to come to the table, it only affirms what they already see as the imbalance of power in their workplace. But I think, to a point we talked about earlier in the conversation, it does also have a drain on morale. You know, in a lot of places, especially if we're talking multi-year campaigns, there's turnover in the leadership or in the workforce. You know, there's a lot of things that can change in the context of 2 or 3 years in a given community or in a given workplace. And the longer it gets dragged out, I think the workers really do start to get more and more frustrated. Now, again, I think the reason that we get these first contracts is in large part due not only to the great work that our staff and our union and other unions provide, but really the core of it is the bargaining unit and the members themselves, who are really committed to, you know, blocking out the noise, ignoring all of the employer's tactics, and staying united and staying strong to actually get that first contract over the line.
0: I want to phrase this in such a way, but there are people that want to do this, and they may be apprehensive because they're scared, right? They get scared of the big corporation. They get scared of the delay and the delay tactics, especially when you talk about the years a company can drag this out for. Do you think when they drag it out, even though there is success at the end of that tunnel, and you can't see where the end of that tunnel is, do you think that workers feel that their original vote was undermined by the length of time that this process takes, one? And two, for people watching us and for people listening who really want to do this, you know, encourage

0: Yeah, no, I think I'll kind of answer those together, right? Which I think is we find with our newly organized unions that even when companies do drag this process out, that it only emboldens and strengthens and the resolve that brought them to form a union in the first place. You know, I think
1: That's
0: that
1: awesome.
0: understanding that the company has all of these tools, all of these lawyers, all of this money at their disposal, but the power that our members have is each other and the numbers that they have and the solidarity that they show with each other. So I think that, you know, we are working, I work in the legislative and policy department. We are working day and night along with our allies to try to pass policies to fix this problem. But I think in the meantime, what we've seen over the past few years is it's a real testament to these workers' resolve and their solidarity that they continue not only to, you know, upset the odds, but to really fight through all the challenges and barriers they face, not only from when they form a union, but all the way through to a first contract. I think it's a real testament to the solidarity that our members have, and that I think working class people have across the country. So I think, you know, we're trying to do everything we can. There needs to be a policy fix to get rid of this issue and actually make companies held accountable to agreeing to a first contract in a reasonable amount of time. But I think that, you know, the reason that this labor movement has existed and continues to exist is because working people come together, show solidarity, show fight, and show resolve, and actually get things done despite whatever the company tries to put in their way.
1: You've represented workers. Since we only have 60 seconds to the next break, I guess I should, well, actually, I'm going to do it quick. You represented workers in everything from steel to chemicals to healthcare, even tech contractors. Would you say the employers, they're bad? There's a few bad employers, but what's worse is the law, because maybe they wouldn't be as bad if the law were changed, if it were updated, if we had the PRO Act as a replacement.
0: Absolutely. And being quick here, I
1: Oh, you know
0: think is
1: what? I'm going to let you
0: absolutely.
1: answer it on the other side because I don't want to cut you off. I apologize. I shouldn't have done that. But hey, I was trying. Deputy Legislative Director of the United Steelworkers, USW, Jimmy O'Donnell is our guest. We're going to take a quick break and be back with him and you. Check him out. Follow him on X at JFO'Donnell13 and follow the USW on Facebook, Instagram, X using the handle at Steelworkers, on Blue Sky at steelworkers.vsky.social, and their website. So much information there, seriously, especially if you're looking to unionize, you're looking for a job, or you just want to read about a lot of great information among your fellow workers and companies that you should support. Go to usw.org. We'll be back right after this.
2: For this to happen, for someone who is much less qualified to have the power to say she doesn't need it and it's not urgent or it's not medically necessary, and you have this baby whose seizure is getting worse, it just was unfathomable.
3: Welcome to Code WAC, where we break down how our healthcare system really works, what it means for you, and how we can make it better for everyone. I'm your host, Brenda Gazar. About 15,000 children and teens are diagnosed with cancer every year in the United States. While survival rates have improved dramatically, cancer remains the leading cause of disease-related death among children. This time on Code WAC, we're revisiting a powerful 2024 episode in honor of Childhood Cancer Awareness Month this September. Imagine finding out that your baby girl has a brain tumor that's causing seizures and disrupting her development, and your insurance company is denying treatment her doctor says she needs to survive and thrive. Where did one mother turn for help when repeated health insurance denials delayed time-sensitive treatment to shrink her baby's tumor? To find out, we spoke to Dr. Eunice Stallman, a psychiatrist in Idaho and mother of Zoe, who was 2 years old at the time of this interview and still undergoing medical treatment.
4: Yeah. You guys do the surgery, and then what happens in terms of getting her treatment?
2: Yeah, so the surgery was done. A lot of babies have mutations in these tumors that are targeted now by specific inhibitor medications that are newer. And so the hope was that she would have a mutation that we can target with an oral chemo medication rather than having her be admitted for the inpatient IV chemo. And so we were hoping and crossing our fingers that she would have a mutation and that would completely change the course of her treatment. And she did. And that was the best possible news considering the situation.
4: So now you're able to treat her with medicine, essentially. And so what challenges did you come across with your insurer, health insurer, Blue Cross of Idaho, to get that treatment covered?
2: Yes. So the mutation was targetable by a medication called lorlatinib. And this was reviewed by a few different institutions. Everyone agreed that lorlatinib

0: is the best medication for her. So then our doctor put in the request, put in the prior authorization. We thought it would be a pretty clear cut case of here's a mutation, here's a medication that has been shown to work, and it minimizes the side effects of going in every, you know, inpatient once a month for a week at least to do IV chemo, which is much more devastating. So then we hear back from the insurance. They came back saying it's not medically necessary and it doesn't meet our criteria, so therefore we're going to deny it. That was really upsetting to hear. That probably took a week and a half. I was calling in the meantime to ask when would you have the results, and it took, you know, you kind of get thrown around to different people saying, okay, tomorrow, give us a call back tomorrow. Tomorrow, you give a call back, you're talking to someone new. They say, I don't know, give us a call back tomorrow. And so that happened. Finally, a week and a half of kind of almost daily calls, we had heard that we got the first denial. And so then our doctor put in an urgent appeal and sent in more papers supporting the use of this medication, sent in more another long letter about why this is the right medication. And so then Blue Cross took another look at all of that, and they again denied it, saying that it was medically unnecessary. The other thing they said was that Zoe doesn't have metastases, and so therefore it's not needed at this time. And that was very frustrating. So I had a conversation with them about, okay, who is reviewing this? Because if there was any neuro-oncologist who is well-versed in the pediatric brain tumor world, they would know that this is the right course of treatment. This is the first course of treatment. And they kept saying, well, we can't give you that information. It was just our medical director, Then, I asked, so is there someone who knows the research and the literature who can review her case? And they said, well, we can send it to a third party. And so that's where they sent everything over to MCMC, which is a third party reviewer. And we heard back later that day that MCMC, the reviewer at MCMC, also recommends denial, and we got his name and the reasons. And so then we were looking at this denial and found out that his reasons were completely irrelevant. He had cited a completely different mutation that was not Zoe's mutation. He had one or two sentences that said, it's not urgent, it's not necessary. And so that was incredibly frustrating. Then our doctor again reached out and said, I need to do a peer-to-peer review. She gets on the phone maybe one or two days later to do the peer-to-peer review, and she gets on the phone and it's with the pharmacist reviewer, and he's not someone who is in the oncology world. He's not someone who is a pediatric pharmacist either. He was just a regular pharmacist who left his clinical job and went to a reviewer position. So she did a peer-to-peer in quotation marks, because he's not really a peer to a board certified neuro-oncologist. And basically she had called back afterwards just saying, you know, we had a long conversation. He said it wasn't needed.
1: 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Until next time, stay healthy.
2: We are back. We are me and Jimmy O'Donnell, Deputy Legislative Director at the United Steelworkers. Like I said, follow him on X at JFO'Donnell13. Follow the USW on Facebook, Instagram, and X using the handle at Steelworkers. On Blue Sky, use at steelworkers.bsky.social, and check out the website, usw.org. So I was bad. I asked a question, didn't give you time to answer. I'll give you time to answer now, and you represented workers and everything from steel and chemicals to healthcare, even tech. Does the fact that you see those tactics across such different industries tell us this is a problem with the law itself rather than just a few bad employers and corporations?
3: Yes, absolutely. I think that is why, and you know, obviously I sit in our legislative and policy department. That's kind of the sorts of questions we think about all the time. But I do think that is the power of the law. That's why our union and many other unions engage in kind of nonpartisan policy work, quite frankly, is to use the law as a way to raise the floor, right? That we can have all of our best intentions of employers. The problem is if they've come out and are the most pro-worker company, they know that their competitor across the street is going to cut every corner, break every rule and do everything they can to lower and lower and lower in a race to the bottom. What the power of the law, and that's why we need comprehensive reform with the PRO Act, is that it raises the floor. It puts all companies on the same playing field so that they all have to recognize workers' right to organize, right to collectively bargain. They can't be illegally firing or, you know, bringing in these union busting firms. And then to the conversation that we were just having, they also need to agree to a first contract in a reasonable amount of time. That's a provision in the PRO Act, and it would bound all employers to do that. And I think that would really be a raising of the floor in a way that would meaningfully prevent even the worst actors from you know, abusing the law.
2: You know, that all of everything we've been discussing thus far in this hour leads us and brings us to the Faster Labor's Contracts Act. Can you walk us through what this bill would actually change for workers after they vote to form a union?
3: Yes, absolutely. So the Faster Labor Contracts Act is a new bill introduced in this Congress, but it's actually a very old idea in that what it does is it actually takes a provision from the PRO Act, the provision dealing with first contract timelines, and makes it a standalone bill. One of the reasons the PRO Act has failed to kind of become law in Congress is there's faced challenges on getting strong bipartisan support, largely from Republicans in the Senate at this point. You need to get 60 votes to overcome the filibuster, which I think many of your listeners would know. And it's been a real challenge. We've passed it in the House in the early part of the Biden administration, but it fell in the Senate, the PRO Act. And I think there's a lot of reasons. You know, we're continuing every single day to build as much momentum and support for the PRO Act because we really do need that comprehensive reform. But in the meantime, we also want to be able to pass whatever's passable. Senator Josh Hawley in the Senate, Congressman Norcross and Pete Stauber in the House, these are bipartisan pairs.
2: I was just going to say, I hear some Republican and Democratic names being thrown out there.
3: Yeah, no, and it's really a great step forward. And so they've taken this provision out of the PRO Act as a standalone bill. And what it would do is it would set meaningful timelines. So employers and unions would have to come to the table within 10 days of a first union being certified. They'd have 90 days or about 3 months to come to an agreement in the normal process. After that, they'd have to go to mediation, where we'd bring in a third party mediator to kind of try to help resolve whatever sticky issues are remaining. They'd have another 30 days after that. And then if they still can't come to an agreement, so mind you, we're somewhere in the ballpark of 4 or 5 months by now, then it would have to go to binding arbitration, where an arbitrator would come in and make certain decisions to kind of get that first contract over the finish line. Then, of course, like any good contract, these are often 1, 2, 3, 4 year contracts. There's another process to then renegotiate down the line. And so this is just getting that first contract on the books. And so the Faster Labor Contracts would take that provision with those timelines from the PRO Act and as a standalone bill, enact it into law. And just one more point, if I can, on where it stands right now. So as I said, it was introduced for the first time as a standalone bill last Congress. It actually has already passed the House earlier this year on a bipartisan basis. It went through a discharge petition, which we don't have to get into here if we don't want. But it passed the House of Representatives and now is waiting in the Senate once again. And there's a lot of attention to see what will happen before the end of the year, before the midterms, and see if there could be movement here. But I think it's a real step in the right direction here.
2: Well, what you just talked about and what I find significant is that it isn't being presented as the Faster Labor's Contract Act as a replacement for the PRO Act. What you're saying is we still need comprehensive labor law reform. But hey, here's one piece of legislation where Republicans and Democrats have actually found common ground and can agree. And there's bipartisan support. Why has the first contract issue been able to attract bipartisan support, but not the second?
3: You know, it's a good question. Part of the reason, I think, is just how outrageous it is. You know, there's a lot of aspects of broken labor law that I think there is bipartisan agreement on. And I do want to say, you know, both, especially in the House of Representatives, historically, the PRO Act has had bipartisan appeal, not to the same extent as this newer, more narrow Faster Labor Contracts Act. But I think many Americans, both Democrat and Republican, both in Congress and across the country, can hear what we've talked about over the past 45 minutes and just abundantly acknowledge that there's a problem, that the system is broken and this is not working. That when, you know, say what you will about workers coming to form a union, some people are more pro-union than others, but once you've formed a union, you should have a guarantee and a right to have that first contract. That was the whole point of the process. And I think Democrats and Republicans both see that the current system is not delivering on that promise. And there's been a real bipartisan effort to ensure that the law supports that.
2: Well, you just, you know, talked about how the Faster Labor Contracts Act's already passed the House with bipartisan support. So that people understand, not everybody understands the whole process, right? What needs to happen now? What would you say to senators who may be deciding whether to support it? And what can voters do to help?
3: So what I would say is, in terms of what voters can do, they can continue to educate their elected officials. We've been engaging our members at USW to kind of write to their senators, to their previously representatives when it was still in the House, and urge them to pass this bill. They can lobby. I mean, all of the members of Congress, both the House and the Senate, are going home for the month of August to do work in their states. Leading up to the elections, they can try to meet with their members at different events in this district or in the state, tell them how important this issue is, and really try to make the case and put it at the top of people's minds. And just to answer, I guess, the first part of your question, what needs to happen is we need this Faster Labor Contracts Act to pass out of the HELP Committee in the Senate, it's called, and then pass the whole Senate. Once it does that, it would then go to the president's desk for his signature or veto. And assuming if you were to sign it, it would become law. So, you know, we're halfway there in some ways. We passed the House. Mm-hmm. That's no small effort. And now it's really incumbent upon Republicans are in charge in the Senate. You know, Senator Hawley is a Republican himself. We need to get that magic number 60. I think there's a fair assumption that the 47 Democrats in the Senate would vote for it. They voted for the PRO Act. So we really just need to find those 13 Republicans in the Senate to get to 60 in order to get it passed.
2: Yeah, absolutely. Ultimately, it isn't this really about something pretty basic? If workers legally vote to form a union, shouldn't they have a reasonable expectation that they'll actually get the opportunity to negotiate that first contract in a timely manner?
3: Yes, I think I couldn't have put it better myself. You know, I think that's the point we've been trying to make, is the whole point of voting in for a union is to vote in that first contract and then all the subsequent contracts. Because what a union has that many non-union and unorganized workplaces don't is they have a contract, right? We have a thing that workers came together and agreed with the company on what will bind the wages, benefits, and workplace conditions. That's the whole point of why member workers form a union. And we need to guarantee that they actually are able to achieve that first contract.
2: We have like less than 2 minutes, I think, or 2.5 minutes left. What would you like to leave our listeners and our viewers with? What would your final words be today?
3: I think that, you know, this is really just the fundamental guarantee that the process works how it's supposed to work. I think it's pretty clear when you read the news, when you see what's going on. I talk about Starbucks a lot just because I think it's, you know, those aren't our members, but that's just an example that I think most of your listeners have probably been following. It's a clear example that this system is not working. And I don't mean to pick on Starbucks, because as we talked about earlier in the show, we've had many employers who have engaged in similar tactics. There's a ton of employers. It's not just them, but I think it really shows how broken the system is. And I think the bipartisan agreement that we've had in the Faster Labor Contracts Act in the House of Representatives and in the Senate shows that even in Congress, and I work with Congress all the time, Congress can't get anything done. But the fact that there's agreement on this, I think, shows how obvious and how clear both parties are about the issue that their workers are facing and how the system is not working to deliver that fundamental promise. And so I think I would leave folks, both union members and non-union members who listen to this show, with, you know, a real call to action to reach out to your elected officials and kind of tell them that we really need to pass the Faster Labor Contracts Act, and that we also need to pass the PRO Act to address the whole other set of issues that we talked about a little bit but didn't have enough time here, of what's broken with our current system of labor law.
2: Excellent. Excellent. Jimmy O'Donnell, Deputy Legislative Director at the United Steelworkers. The USW, like I said, there's so much information. Whenever I go to their website to look something up, it's just, you guys are great web people there, really. USW.org. Follow them on Blue Sky at steelworkers.bsky.social. Follow them on Facebook, on Instagram, and X at Steelworkers. And follow Jimmy on X at JFODonnell13. That's JFODonnell. Unless you're from Boston like I am and you know that name like Smith, JFODonnell13. I'm Leslie Marshall. Thank you for joining us today. I hope everybody has a safe and great weekend. If it's really hot where you are, stay cool.
4: I'm Rick Smith, and this is Labor History in 2. On this day in labor history, the year was 1929. That was the day a mistrial was declared in the case of 16 textile mill unionists in North Carolina. The mistrial sparked 5 days of anti-union vigilante violence. Textile mill workers at Gastonia's Lorry Mill had been on strike since April 1st. They demanded higher wages and shorter work hours, union recognition, and an end to the hated stretch-out system. Soon, textile workers at Bessemer City's American Mill walked off the job in solidarity and joined the National Textile Workers Union. Ella Mae Wiggins was one of the strike leaders at American Mill. She was known for her militancy, but also for organizing black workers into the union. As the strike wore on, mill owners evicted dozens of families from company housing. Wiggins helped set up a tent city. On June 7th, sheriff's deputies attacked strikers who marched to Lorry Mill to call out remaining workers. The police arrived at the tent colony later that evening to disarm them, and Gastonia's police chief wound up dead. Immediately, more than 70 textile union members and leaders were rounded up and arrested. 16 stood trial for the murder of Chief Adderholt. The Anti-Union Committee of 100 smashed up the NTWU headquarters in Gastonia and Bessemer City. They kidnapped, beat, and threatened to kill several union members. The rampage continued as SCAB forces moved on to Charlotte to raid the offices of the International Labor Defense, who had handled the strikers' case. 5 days into the terror, Wiggins was killed on her way to a union solidarity rally. Outrage over her murder forced mill owners to improve conditions and wages, but the fight to organize would continue for years. For more information, go to laborhistoryin2.com.
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5: I think a lot of these human war costs are not ones that we Americans are always aware of when we think about war. About 1 million people, our research has calculated, died directly in the post-9/11 war zones of Afghanistan, Pakistan, Iraq, Syria, Yemen, and Somalia.

0: Welcome to Between the Lines, presenting news and analysis of critical issues affecting our communities, the nation, and the world. I'm Scott Harris. This week we present Stephanie Savelle, director of the Costs of War Project at Brown University's Watson Institute, who summarizes her group's research on the costs of U.S. wars launched after the 9/11 attack 25 years later. Wanda Culp, of the group Tongass Women for Forests, who talks about her lifelong struggle to defend forests as the Trump regime once again attempts to repeal the Clinton-era roadless rule that protects the nation's wilderness. And Laurie Wallach, director of the Rethink Trade Program at the American Economic Liberties Project, who examines Donald Trump's trade war with Canada that she describes as the most stupid trade fight in history. But first, we begin with a summary of some of the week's underreported news stories.
1: During a high-profile state election in eastern Germany, the far-right party Alternative for Deutschland won nearly 44% of votes cast in the small state of Saxony-Anhalt, 3 votes short of an absolute majority in the state parliament. If the AfD forms a majority coalition, it would be the first time that a far-right party will govern a German state since the fall of Adolf Hitler and the end of World War II. Although the AfD was predicted to win, the election outcome sent shockwaves across Europe. The conservative Christian Democrats came in a distant second, followed by the center-left Social Democrats. Christian Democratic Union Party Chancellor Friedrich Merz was put on the defensive by the election loss. Germans are angry over rising inflation and energy prices, as automaker Volkswagen announced it would cut 50,000 jobs. AfD leaders accuse Merz of hurting Germany's economy by sending arms to Ukraine, engaging in an expensive military buildup, and imposing sanctions against Moscow, which they say are hurting Germany more than Russia. In interviews, some Saxony-Anhalt state voters complained about Chancellor Merz's austerity plan to cut pension payments and other benefits as part of a legislative package to boost German economic competitiveness, which is set for a vote this fall. On the 25th observation of the 9/11 terrorist attack that killed nearly 3,000 people at the World Trade Center, the Pentagon, and in Shanksville, Pennsylvania, Atlantic staff writer Graham Wood examines what happened to the terrorist group Al-Qaeda. He observes that after the spectacularly successful and horrific attacks, Al-Qaeda progressively weakened and ceased to function as an effective terrorist force well before the U.S. killed Osama bin Laden in 2011. Yet Wood notes that although Al-Qaeda has been in decline for over a decade, the organization has now evolved into a loose network of regional jihadist cells in Yemen, Somalia, the Sahel, and elsewhere, some of which have become militarily powerful. Wood presents a strong case that while Al-Qaeda failed to achieve its larger political ambitions, the 9/11 attacks provoked a disastrous and extremely costly U.S. response with forever wars in both Afghanistan and Iraq. After the 2003 U.S. invasion of Iraq, ISIS, or the Islamic State, eventually eclipsed Al-Qaeda as the world's most infamous jihadist group. But it, too, was largely militarily defeated between 2017 and 2019. Under a new Trump administration Colorado River rationing plan, southern Nevada could, in future years, lose over 70% of its already sparse water allocation, while Colorado, Utah, New Mexico, and Wyoming won't face any mandatory cuts at all. Nevada officials have filed a lawsuit to stop the plan and warn of potential catastrophic impact on the state's economy and on Las Vegas in particular, where the Colorado River provides 90% of the water supply for 76% of Nevada's population. Overall, the Colorado River is the water source for 35 to 40 million citizens in 7 states and 30 native tribes. The river also irrigates 5 million acres of farmland. Colorado River reservoirs are experiencing a 26-year drought that researchers say is being exacerbated by the climate crisis. Lake Powell and Lake Mead, the region's largest reservoirs, have fallen to record lows. Experts believe further cuts of 4 million acres of water will be required to stabilize the water supply. The Colorado River water allocations dispute is expected to eventually reach the U.S. Supreme Court. This week's news summary was compiled by Bob Nixon. For Between the Lines, I'm Anna Manzo.

0: The 25th anniversary of the September 11, 2001 attacks was marked this year by solemn ceremonies at the World Trade Center Ground Zero site in New York City, the Pentagon in Washington, D.C., and the Flight 93 National Memorial near Shanksville, Pennsylvania, honoring the nearly 3,000 people killed that day. This year's anniversary also brought renewed scrutiny of the government's irresponsible conduct and false declarations about the safety of the toxic cloud that blanketed Lower Manhattan, that's responsible for illnesses that killed as many as 9,600 people in the years after 9/11. At the same time, families of 9/11 victims renewed long-standing demands that the federal government declassify and release all remaining records concerning possible Saudi Arabian government links to individuals who supported some of the 9/11 hijackers, 15 of 19 of whom were Saudi nationals. Brown University's Costs of War Project estimates that post-9/11 U.S. wars and counterterrorism operations directly and indirectly claimed the lives of 4.5 to 4.7 million people around the world and cost approximately $8 trillion. Your reporter spoke with Stephanie Savelle, director of the Costs of War Project, who summarizes her group's research on the human and monetary cost of U.S. wars launched after the 9/11 attacks and these conflicts' impact on our nation's security, foreign policy, and civil liberties 25 years later.
1: I think a lot of these human war costs are not ones that we Americans are always aware of when we think about war. About 1 million people, our research has calculated, died directly in the post-9/11 war zones of Afghanistan, Pakistan, Iraq, Syria, Yemen, and Somalia. And then you have to think about the indirect deaths. This is a public health term, actually. And it's the idea is that, you know, in wars, people die by bombs and bullets and fires and weapons. And then there are the reverberating indirect costs. And this happens through the collapse of economies and infrastructure like hospitals and healthcare centers, the ways that bombs can fall on a agricultural field and the craters that form, as well as any explosive remnants of war, prevent farming from happening. Factories are targeted and people who are breadwinners for their families are no longer, able to, obviously they when they're killed, they can't sustain their families anymore. So these are the kind, and there's the environmental costs of war as well, the way that uranium and lead, for example, has been found in bone samples at much higher rates in Fallujah, Iraq, for example, which is a place that U.S. bombed heavily a couple of different bombing campaigns. So those are the kinds of human indirect death costs. And of course, for every death, that's like a red, a public health expert sees that as a red warning flag, what they call a sentinel health event at the tip of the iceberg of a chain of suffering. So for every death, there's, a whole host of people that are suffering the ill effects. And when you look at the best available methods for calculating numbers, it's really hard to get a sense of scale. And that was one of the things that I tried to do with my research, was kind of how do you put a sense of what scale we're talking about here when we're thinking about indirect deaths in the post-9/11 wars. And I found that it was about 4.5 million people died as a reasonable and conservative estimate of total direct and indirect deaths in the war zone. So it's a really astronomical number.
0: Stephanie, I just wanted to talk a bit more about the other costs, consequential costs of the wars that emanated from 9/11. And that includes the erosion of civil liberties with the Patriot Act legislation, mass surveillance, aggressive U.S. foreign policy, and the lack of accountability for U.S. government officials who ordered the torture of U.S.-held prisoners in violation of U.S. and international law that took place at Guantanamo.
1: That's right. You named a lot of what we see as the social and political costs of the post 9/11 wars. And those are, you know, these include indefinite detention, torture, and mistreatment of those suspected of terrorism. But also domestically, the dramatic expansion of mass surveillance, and intensified police militarization, which, you know, is not just kind of an accidental result of the post 9/11 wars, but an intentional, oftentimes policy decision to transfer military equipment to police departments throughout the country. So when you think about the effects of intensified police militarization, you have to remember that it's going to be the marginalized and racialized groups, Muslims, Arabs, Black, Indigenous organizers, migrants. We're seeing more and more of that today. These are the populations who are bearing the brunt of these social and political costs of war.
0: That was Stephanie Savelle, director of the Costs of War Project at Brown University's Watson Institute. Find links to her group's post 9/11 conflict research by visiting our Between the Lines website at btlonline.org.

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1: Right? We all need a place to talk with friends, wind down, maybe get a drink or two.
0: 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Hey, it's Jody Hamilton.
1: And me, Sean Smith-Pierce. The Politics Bar is like a neighborhood bar wherever you are. We'll talk about politics, drinks, entertainment, and more with some folks you know.
0: And some people you don't know yet. Of course, you're invited too to the Politics Bar, weeknights starting at 6 right here on Progressive Voices Radio. Talking about politics today can be so frustrating.
1: Right? We all need a place to talk with friends, wind down, maybe get a drink or two.
0: 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Hey, it's Jody Hamilton.
1: And me, Sean Smith-Pierce. The Politics Bar is like a neighborhood bar wherever you are. We'll talk about politics, drinks, entertainment, and more with some folks you know.
0: And some people you don't know yet. 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
4: In January 2001... the Clinton administration put in place the so-called Roadless Rule, which enacted major protections for 58 million acres of national forests, mostly in the West and Alaska. The rule, which now covers 44.5 million acres, effectively blocks clear-cut logging and other extractive industries, while not banning all resource extraction. President Donald Trump attempted to roll back the Roadless Rule without success in his first term. But he's now working again to fully repeal the rule, this time with strong allies and federal agencies responsible for enforcement. Environmental organizations and indigenous groups are now fighting to keep the Roadless Rule in place, which protects clean water resources, fish, and other wildlife, as well as the general quality of life for those living in the forests and the population in general. Between the Lines' Melinda Tuhu spoke with Wanda Culp, a Tlingit woman from the Tongass Forest in southeast Alaska, who's fought against corporate clear-cut logging near her home since the 1980s, with a group called Tongass Women for Forests. Here she explains the positive difference the Roadless Rule made and how indigenous people are now fighting to save it.
5: Southeast Alaska villages, the village areas, the small communities were attacked, so our hunting and fishing grounds were literally clear-cut. And there was no prior notice that this was going to happen. When it started in Huna, one of my grandmothers had, her and her husband had, was coming down from the mountain and saw the first clear cuts. And she was crying, clutching her heart and saying, "See what they're doing to us?" And she repeated it again. "Do you see what they're doing to us?" And that's how I became aware of the fact that nobody knew what was going on. I was baffled why nobody had said anything, you know, locally. But there hadn't been an outlet for anybody to, nobody knew how to go about it. It was 1980, 81, when I uprooted my daughters from Juneau and moved to Huna, where, you know, is my village. I had been working with the Bureau of Indian Affairs, the federal government. So I was pretty aware of the federal law and understanding how the federal laws work and how they impact, you know, the communities. And the state of Alaska was in on it too. Under Alaska Native Claims Settlement, they took the authority to bring in the clear-cut operations and started clear-cutting around our villages, our hunting and fishing grounds. They changed our habitat forever.
6: Well, so then you had this experience. So what did you, and working with other people, what did you do to get the Roadless Rule in place?
5: I started by talking to the elders. And then there was a group of us that brought in experts on tribal authority and things like that. We had a workshop, brought that forward, because Tlingit and Haida in southeast Alaska, we have tribal jurisdictional authority. Getting the perception of this across to everybody, the power that we have and the authority, had to be explained that what's going on around us, we have a right to say something. That is when the Council of Elders created a resolution 9101, because it was 1991, to recognize our traditional jurisdictional authority, which has been reaffirmed through Goldschmidt and Haas.
6: Is that a Supreme Court decision, or what is that?
5: It ended up to be a Supreme Court decision, yes. It became very controversial within the community because it was providing jobs to our younger guys for logging, taking down our trees and things like this. There's so many lawmakers that see Indigenous people as exterminated. This is where it became very controversial, where nobody wanted to face the fact that as Indigenous people in Tlingit and Haida country, we have a say. When the federal government, like Trump and those that are pro-industry, are saying they can control public-owned land, we need to stand up and say that's not so. Don't take away our tongues, our brains, and our integrity.
6: So after the roadless rule went into effect, what impact did it have? Did it help with slowing down or stopping the clear-cutting of the forest?
5: Yeah, of course, you know, that big, huge contract was canceled with the Forest Service, you know, Ketchikan and Prince of Wales. They had that 50-year free-for-all contract. That was canceled. And the big complaint from us was create local jobs and harvest with respect. And the roadless rule I want to mention right now, let's bring us right into today's controversy. It's all set up. The reason why we need it in place is because mining is priority right now in the state of Alaska.
6: What are you trying to do now to stop the roadless rule from being repealed?
5: We've got a mapping project going on. We've turned to visuals because visuals is the way to get to people to realize what we're talking about, how huge it is. We need the media to bring it forward. Everything that is happening with Trump and them billionaires and Alaska Native Claims Settlement land has to do with literally raping the resources without respect at all. And he's shortening any comment period. It's like, we don't care what you say. We're just going to do it. That is the attitude that's happening right now, as if we don't have a say. That's very insulting.
4: That was Wanda Culp, an activist with the group Tongass Women for Forests and Tongass Regional Coordinator for WECAN, the Women's Earth and Climate Action Network. Find a link to post your comment on the Trump administration's plan to repeal the roadless rule by visiting our Between the Lines website at btlonline.org.

0: Since returning to the White House in January 2025, Donald Trump has unilaterally imposed tariffs on 80 countries around the world that has dismantled decades of global trade norms, triggered widespread retaliatory measures, and provoked ongoing court challenges. After the U.S. Supreme Court struck down Trump's emergency tariffs in February, his administration has replaced them with new levies under a different set of legal authorities, as he was forced to issue billions of dollars in refunds. In his first term, Trump negotiated the United States-Mexico-Canada trade agreement that replaced the widely criticized North American Free Trade Agreement, or NAFTA, in January 2020. Although at the time Trump called his USMCA deal the greatest trade deal ever, not long after returning to the presidency, he condemned his own trade deal and launched a trade war against Canada, America's second biggest trading partner, in February last year. Trump justified his imposition of a general 25% tariff and a 10% energy tariff on Canadian imports by stating that new trade sanctions were imposed to stop illegal migration and fentanyl from entering the U.S., where neither charge was true. The confrontation escalated sharply in July when Trump imposed a 50% tariff on nearly $28 billion worth of Canadian goods. After talks with Ottawa collapsed in late August, Canada retaliated dollar for dollar, imposing a similar set of tariffs on U.S. imports, effective on September 8th. Your reporter spoke with Lori Wallach, director of the Rethink Trade Program at the American Economic Liberties Project. Here she examines Donald Trump's trade war with Canada that she describes as the most stupid trade fight in history.
1: For whatever is the personal and non-strategic reasons this fight has started, it has a political utility to both heads of state. So I'm not so sure it's going to end anytime soon, particularly because so far, despite all the breathless press coverage, it's not actually a lot of money. So they sort of get, they both want, for different reasons, a political distraction. And they both get that. And so far, it's not actually that economically impactful so far.
0: Last I read, it was 50% tariffs that the U.S. was imposing on some products from Canada imported here to the U.S. And Canada responded by matching dollar for dollar on a set of U.S. products. But maybe you can dig deeper a little bit into how this, maybe now, maybe later, could impact consumers here in this country and Canada for what they, you know, need to buy day to day.
1: So it's 50% tariffs and $20 billion worth of Canadian goods sent here. Just a crass fact is that is less than 0.5% of the goods imports that the U.S. has each year. So it's a very small part of our trade, and it is sort of peculiarly targeted to be annoying and pesky, but not that impactful. So like, for instance, if you must drink only Toronto, Ontario ice wine, a sweet dessert wine, you will have a 50% tariff. But if you're happy to get that from Germany or Austria, an ice wine, or you have a different after-dinner drink, or if you have to have a Canadian hockey stick, though a lot of high-end ones are made other places, the hockey sticks are tariffed. Bizarrely, the shin guards and pucks are not. It's a weird mix of things that aren't tariffed. Most of them are things that are replaceable from another country, and it's a small amount. Now, the impact of Canada's tariffs on us are half the deal, and then that probably will have more to have an impact on jobs. So the U.S. tariffs on Canada stuff coming in is, to the extent there's an impact, it would be more of a consumer impact, but it's such a small amount. The reason why the Canadian tariffs may have more of an effect has to do with the ways in which certain U.S. states, particularly the northern tier of states, have Canada is a major export target. And so when Canada's putting tariffs up broadly on various U.S. goods, it's targeting in a more strategic way places that have sort of big political fights, etc. So Wisconsin butter and cheese is being targeted, for instance. There are a lot of goods in aerospace and in autos that go back and forth between the two countries as part of the assembly process. And so there the impact could be on the on jobs as compared to on consumers. But overall, for the moment, it's just not a ton of money. And so if it's a specific industry, a specific thing you want to buy, you could be impacted. But the reason why, to some degree, this sort of tit for tat back and forth can go on is, you know, it's either delayed. So Trump is threatening tariffs, very big tariffs on autos or bans on things. But the higher tariffs, they start at the end of September, and then the really big tariffs don't start until next year. And by that point, likely they'll have worked something out. With Canada, the targeted stuff, there are threats of we'll cut off this, we'll cut off that, sometime maybe. So the distraction it's causing has proved really useful, because in Canada, it's creating this rally around the flag phenomenon, where otherwise Prime Minister Carney was getting very unpopular because he was doing many very un-Canadian things. He had enacted what they call up there the Maple Leaf Doge. He whacked 40,000 federal government scientists, environmental experts, food safety inspectors. He was trying to privatize the ports and the airports. He had redirected $20 billion of taxpayer money to a private pipeline for an oil company. He was trying to limit the right to strike. There were a bunch of things that someone who is a Liberal Party prime minister should not be doing. And he was getting a lot of blowback. But fighting with Trump, who is universally despised across political parties in Canada, and rightly so, has gotten him a reprieve from, and really a distraction from, those things that he's doing that were getting him in trouble. And obviously Trump wants a distraction given his Iran war of choice and what's happened with gas and diesel prices and inflation and the general disaster of many of the economic outcomes of his policies. So they both kind of, for a low economic cost so far, have gotten very useful political distraction.
0: That was Lori Wallach, director of the Rethink Trade Program at the American Economic Liberties Project. 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
4: Up next, an encore presentation of Between the Lines. Defense Secretary Pete Hegseth, the former Fox News weekend host with a reported drinking problem, has dismissed, forced into retirement, or blocked the promotions of more than 80 senior U.S. military generals and admirals since taking office in January 2025. Hegseth, who frequently promotes lethality over legality, disparaging human rights in the Geneva Conventions, has also dismissed or replaced three of the military's top Judge Advocates General, or JAG, officers, who advise military commanders on whether specific actions comply with domestic and international law. Last October, the Defense Secretary imposed new media policies that effectively booted out most news outlets from the Pentagon. Hegseth has specifically targeted Black, Latino, and women senior officers for termination or canceled promotions under the guise of his anti-diversity campaign, as he promotes testosterone testing and administered polygraph tests to 50 high-ranking officers and staff to investigate alleged leaks. Following months of friction and policy clashes with Secretary Hegseth, U.S. Army Secretary Dan Driscoll submitted his resignation in late August. Your reporter spoke with retired U.S. Army Colonel Lawrence Wilkerson, who served 31 years in the U.S. military, was Chief of Staff to U.S. Secretary of State Colin Powell from 2002 to 2005, and is now a senior fellow at the Eisenhower Media Network. Here, Colonel Wilkerson discusses growing concern about Defense Secretary Hegseth's unprecedented purge of top Pentagon leaders and his politicization of the armed forces, as Donald Trump threatens to order the nation's military to intervene in this November's midterm election.
5: Pete Hegseth is a clear and present danger to the United States of America, and he is a tremendous deficit in terms of leadership and control and competency in the very department that he heads. The other things he's doing with regard to the Army that are unconscionable is he's got 1 out of 10 now mental category fours. If you know anything about the Vietnam War and McNamara's 100,000, you know how disastrous that is, because these are people that get you killed on the battlefield because they're incompetent. They can't read their name on a guard roster. Mm. He's packing the Army with them. He's also packing the Army with Christian nationalists, because he is a fervid Christian nationalist himself and has had ceremonies in the central courtyard of the Pentagon, for example, that were in essence Christian prayer meetings. Now, we're supposed to have separation of church and state in this country, but Hegseth does not believe in that and has said that he doesn't believe in that, has formally said that to the troops. He leads prayer meetings in the Pentagon himself, personally, and the audience is told where to sit and how to come and how to go, and listens even to some of Hegseth's favorite preachers who say things like, women are only good for having babies, and that's all women are good for, and that's all they should do. Or says such things as, if you're not involved in this war, then you're not for Jesus, because you're not fighting for the Constitution or for the security of America. You're fighting for Jesus. This is Pete Hegseth. And we must remember, too, that J.D. Vance, the vice president, for the first time since 1947 in the history of the position and people filling that position, Hegseth, his vote for confirmation had to be determined by the vice president coming and voting because it was a tie vote. It should not have been a tie vote. They should have voted him down. They should have never put him forward for nomination from the committee. But they did, and now we're stuck with him. Next to Trump, he's probably the most dangerous man in the administration.
4: Colonel Wilkerson, one thing that I've been asking a lot of folks who are guests on this show, if orders are given to the U.S. military to carry out repression of protest in the streets that would ensue if the election is stolen by Trump and company, would the military carry out those orders that would be blatantly illegal and unconstitutional?
5: I'm not sure we are. In fact, I'm fairly sure we aren't going to get to that juncture. I think there are sufficient forces now who will be more or less completely compliant with any orders they are given within the ICE complex, what I call the brown shirts, echoing Hitler in the 30s. I think they will be the forces deployed and they will be the forces used. But to your question specifically, there are some elements, I think, in battleground states of the militia, that is the National Guard, and of the active forces themselves that Hegseth has finally tuned and I think knows how to move and distribute them, that if it were necessary, they could be used. The question in my mind on both events, let's say it's pure ICE doing it and it's in battleground states that they want to make sure go their way, and the military is standing on the sideline, maybe some of them waiting to see if they have to help, might there not then be a civil war within the military? Active duty units against ICE and maybe against some of their own militia forces or even some of their own forces. That's a recipe for real disaster. So, I mean, you've got all kinds of possibilities when you prep the ground the way Hegseth has and the way I think two other people who are very much in this and are probably two of the most powerful people in this administration, and most Americans don't know this. One is the Deputy Chief of Staff for Policy, far more powerful than that title recommends. He's more like a national security advisor, far more like a national security advisor.

0: even J.D. Vance, and this is Steve Miller. He's more powerful than Susie Wiles. He's more powerful than Pete Hegseth, more powerful than Marco Rubio, and more powerful, ultimately, than J.D. Vance. And then the other person is Vallop at the Office of the Budget, Office of Management and Budget. He's the Project 25 architect. He's the one who says he doesn't believe in the Constitution. He's the one who says he thinks America ought to be a corporatocracy. And, oh, by the way, he'll name the people to be in that corporate leadership. So these two people are extremely dangerous, and they're all for a coup.
1: That was retired U.S. Army Colonel Lawrence Wilkerson, now a senior fellow at the Eisenhower Media Network. Find more news and commentary about growing criticism of Defense Secretary Pete Hegseth's leadership of the Pentagon by visiting our Between the Lines website at btlonline.org. On August 28th, Donald Trump announced that his administration had reached an agreement with the government of Venezuela that he described as the biggest oil deal in world history. Venezuela's concessions came nearly 9 months after Trump ordered the U.S. military to kidnap the nation's president, Nicolas Maduro, and his wife, Celia Flores, who were remanded to the U.S. to stand trial on narco-terrorism charges. Acting Venezuelan President Delcy Rodriguez said the deal involves the development of 17 oil fields with a proven potential of 65 billion barrels. She said the agreement could draw $100 billion in investment into Venezuela's oil industry and yield over $209 billion in taxes. Despite Trump's usual bravado, there's little chance the Venezuelan agreement will bring Iran war-triggered record-breaking oil prices down in the U.S. anytime soon. Under the agreement, the U.S. is entering into a private joint venture with North American Blue Energy Partners, owned by Venezuelan businessman Alejandro Betancourt. The Pentagon's Office of Strategic Capital will own 35% of the company. Your reporter spoke with Steve Elner, Associate Managing Editor of Latin American Perspectives, author, and a retired professor of Venezuela's Universidad de Oriente, where he lived for over 40 years. Here he examines the U.S.-Venezuelan oil deal that many observers maintain is nothing less than brazen neocolonial piracy, an agreement made at the point of a gun.
2: Trump has imposed on Venezuela nothing short of a neocolonial relationship with Venezuela. And this is demonstrated by the terms of the agreement. You know, it involves proven reserves containing 65 billion barrels of oil. That's more proven reserves than all of the United States. And the United States gets 20% of those reserves, according to the agreement. Trump is guaranteed 20% of those reserves at cost, and also priority for the purchase of the remaining oil, 100% of it. The deal involves 17 fields, but of those 17 fields, several of those fields have already been committed to China. One has been committed to Russia. So they lose that. China has protested. This is a violation of their legal rights. Furthermore, the main company that will have the operating rights, it's a Venezuelan company owned by a young Venezuelan capitalist by the name of Alejandro Betancourt. 35% of the operating company will be in the hands of the Pentagon. I think, Scott, that the thinking behind the arrangement is that, you know, Trump, after the January 3rd kidnapping of President Maduro, who we mentioned, Trump claimed that now $100 billion would be invested in the Venezuelan oil industry. That didn't happen. It didn't happen in part because of the uncertainty, because, you know, powerful political actors in Washington want to get rid of the pro-Hugo Chavez leadership. And Delcy Rodriguez in particular, they want to see the right-wing leader, Maria Corina Machado, in power. So the companies were reluctant to invest, certainly large sums of money. Exxon made it clear from the outset that they weren't going to invest large amounts of capital. So by making this arrangement in which the U.S. government is organically involved in the Venezuelan oil industry, the multinational companies will invest. I think that's the thinking behind it. Because certainly this guy, Alejandro Betancourt, who's a nouveau riche, he's not in a position to inject large sums of capital in the Venezuelan oil industry. And the state oil company, PDVSA, has been devastated by the sanctions.

0: against the Venezuelan oil industry going back to the first Trump administration in 2017. So they're in no position to reactivate the Venezuelan oil industry. I think the strategy there is to get large sums of U.S. capital into Venezuela.
1: And Steve, I did want to take note of the fact that this oil agreement appears to have been made under the threat of further U.S. military intervention in the country's domestic affairs and policies. And as you said at the outset of our discussion tonight, this is a case of brazen neocolonialism, the mafia state here under Donald Trump, and piracy.
0: These concessions have been made at the barrel of a gun. On January 3rd, just hours after Maduro and the First Lady were kidnapped, he held a press conference, and he stated explicitly that there was a second plan that would be, you know, more destructive than the first. He said, what happened to Maduro? What happened to Delcy Rodriguez, the vice president who became the interim or the acting president? He said that what happened to Maduro, what happened to her, or even worse, those were his words. So obviously there was a threat of the decapitation, which is what took place in Iran subsequently. The Washington Post and The Guardian reported on a telephone conversation between Secretary of State Marco Rubio and Delcy Rodriguez that same day, in which Rubio basically said the same thing, but worse. These reports indicated that Rubio threatened Rodriguez with the destruction of Venezuelan military installations and the Venezuelan infrastructure. And Rodriguez herself, who The Guardian quotes, she herself said that Rubio gave her and the second in command, Diosdado Cabello, who was the second in command under Maduro, Rubio gave him 15 minutes to decide what they wanted to do, and if not, they would be decapitated. So there's no question about it that there is a mafia-style operation here.
1: That was Steve Elner, a retired professor at Venezuela's Universidad de Oriente, who's now associate managing editor of the publication Latin American Perspectives. Find links to more news and commentary about the U.S.-Venezuelan oil deal by visiting our Between the Lines website at btlonline.org.

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1: Right? We all need a place to talk with friends, wind down, maybe get a drink or two.
0: 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Hey, it's Jody Hamilton.
1: And me, Sean Smith-Pierce. The Politics Bar is like a neighborhood bar wherever you are. We'll talk about politics, drinks, entertainment, and more with some folks you know.
0: And some people you don't know yet. 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
3: On Wednesday, September 2nd, more than 1,000 people from across Connecticut marched and rallied to support immigrants in Danbury, which was the epicenter of ICE raids the last week of August that abducted at least 64 city residents. Between the Lines' Melinda Tews was at the Danbury protest and talked to several marchers about why they had come.
4: 35% of Danbury residents are immigrants, likely the highest proportion of any city in Connecticut. The rally capped a day without an immigrant, in which 60 businesses closed their doors in a one-day strike. As the marchers, who ranged in age from babies to elders, took to the streets, Naun Capello was marching with his wife and children.
5: I just tried to show the government they do something wrong.
6: Are you worried about your day-to-day life, that whatever your status is, ICE could come along and grab you or your wife or, you know, arrest you? Are you concerned about that?
5: No, actually, we are American citizens, but we have family, we have friends, we have the community. You know, it's now tough.
6: So you are not worried. You feel like you have your status.
5: Yeah.
6: And you have your families.
5: Yeah, but I have family, I have friends, I have a couple of partners in my work. So they are afraid what's going to happen. We don't know what's going to happen tomorrow. So they don't want to go to work, they don't want to go to shopping, they don't want to do anything because now, you know, the eyes afraid everybody, so it's tough.
6: It's very tough.
5: Yeah.
6: So then you do have friends and coworkers who aren't going to work?
5: Yeah.
6: What kind of support are they getting in the community? If they can't work, they're not making money.
5: Tough question. I have no idea what they're going to do.
6: What do you think this rally, it's pretty big, it was very noisy, very loud and enthusiastic. What do you think or what do you hope this rally will do for the community?
5: I have a lot of hopes, but the only thing for now is they have to, you know, give any opportunity to make legal papers to everybody. You know, they pay taxes, they work hard. They don't come to here to do something wrong. Everybody try to support family. That's the only thing I know.
6: Would you mind telling me what country you're from?
5: You know, originally I'm born in my country, Ecuador, but I live in this country like 40 years already.
4: That was Danbury resident Naun Capello. Also marching in his brown cassock was Franciscan priest Mike Johnson from Hartford.
7: I'm part of the Greater Hartford Interfaith Action Alliance, and we have had prayer vigils in front of the federal courthouse. We've marched on the Capitol. We've testified in favor of the new bill, and it's clergy, all different denominations, myself from the Catholic perspective, Jewish and Muslim leaders. So I think we have, in this particular issue, been very united that this is what mercy looks like. This is what all of our scriptures call us to, is to welcome the stranger in the strange land, and that's not what's happening.
4: That was Father Mike Johnson of the Greater Hartford Interfaith Action Alliance. At the rally, the first speaker was U.S. Senator Chris Murphy.
8: And let me say two more things. There are two big lies that Donald Trump and Republicans are telling you. The first one is this, that they are here to protect Danbury. Are they here to protect Danbury? When you are pulling parents away from school bus stops, when you are intentionally traumatizing kids, when you are targeting immigrants who are here legally, you aren't here to support Danbury. You aren't here to protect Danbury. You are here to traumatize Danbury, and we aren't going to let them get away with that. The second big lie they say is that Americans are threatened, our safety is threatened by immigrants being in our communities, right? Let me tell you, immigrants to this country commit crimes at a rate lower than people who were born in the United States of America. And so, if you want to live in a safe community, live in a community where your neighbors are immigrants.
4: That was Connecticut's U.S. Senator Chris Murphy. Another speaker was Danbury High School teacher Julian Schaefer. He described the trauma immigrant children are experiencing.
9: But let me talk to you about what's been happening since last year, right? I've had conversations with our union president, Erin Daly. She teaches eight-year-olds. A student of hers had a meltdown in class one day. She calmed the kid down. She was asking what's going on. And he was angry at how unfair it was that he couldn't go outside with his family whenever they felt, right? They were afraid. Erin took some time, she calmed him down, and she turned around to the other students in her class. Eight other kids were crying because they felt the same way, right? This is one elementary school classroom.
4: That was Danbury High School teacher Julian Schaefer.
3: That was Between the Lines' Melinda Tuhus reporting on the September 2nd march and rally protesting a recent wave of ICE raids and abductions in Danbury, Connecticut. 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

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Our theme music was written by Richard Hill and performed by Mikata. This week's program was produced by Susan Bramhall, Mary Hunt, Anna Manzo, Bob Nixon, Melinda Tuhus, and Jeff Yates. For Between the Lines, I'm Scott Harris.

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1: Right? We all need a place to talk with friends, wind down, maybe get a drink or two.
0: 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Hey, it's Jody Hamilton.
1: And me, Sean Smith Pierce. The Politics Bar is like a neighborhood bar wherever you are. 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
5: I think a lot of these human war costs are not ones that we Americans are always aware of when we think about war. About a million people, our research has calculated, died directly in the post 9/11 war zones of Afghanistan, Pakistan, Iraq, Syria, Yemen, and Somalia.

0: Welcome to Between the Lines, presenting news and analysis of critical issues affecting our communities, the nation, and the world. I'm Scott Harris. This week we present Stephanie Savelle, director of the Costs of War Project at Brown University's Watson Institute, who summarizes her group's research on the costs of U.S. wars launched after the 9/11 attack 25 years later. Wanda Culp, of the group Tongass Women for Forests, who talks about her lifelong struggle to defend forests.
1: Hey, this is Brad Friedman. This is an encore presentation of the Bradcast. 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
2: So the message, if you could, in a word or in a phrase, what is the message right now to voters as you head into this critical season?
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1: Yes! There we go.

0: 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From Pacifica Radio in Los Angeles, this is The Bradcast, as heard on KPFK 90.7 FM in LA and on dozens of other fine affiliate stations over both your public airwaves and the internets around the country and the world, blanketing planet Earth. I'm Brad Friedman, your friendly investigative blogger, journalist, troublemaker, muckraker, all-around swell fellow, says me from bradblog.com. Welcome back to the world-famous and much-beloved and or loathed Bradcast. Delighted to have you all here. We are now precisely 40 days away from your last chance to vote in the critical midterm elections on November 3rd, in which you can choose to join with other pro-democracy folks in hopes of helping to put a stop to the horrifying rise of autocracy in the U.S., which we have been reporting relentlessly on for much of the last 20 months, or you may choose to do otherwise. It's still a free country, right?
1: Well, so far.
0: Don't answer. Yeah, don't answer that. And yet, at 40 days out, things are not looking good for the president and his Republican Party, which has spent the last 20 months or so regarding him, for some reason, as a political super genius while refusing to do anything to curb his excesses and failures that clearly would seem to illustrate otherwise. As we have also been pointing out for much of the last 20 months, we could see it. Why couldn't the Republican Party? They may be on the verge of finally paying a price for that political malpractice. We shall see. Either way, the party and the White House appear to be in absolute, utter chaos today. Here momentarily to either bask in that chaos or otherwise warn us about enjoying too much Schadenfreude in advance at this point, with still 40 days to go and a GOP billionaire money bomb that is only just now beginning to go off, will be our old friends Digby and Driftglass. Also, later this hour, Desi Doyen and our latest Green News report, as we continue, among other things, to watch Hurricane Polo, which sort of spun up out of nowhere to become a very rare Category 5 storm in the eastern Pacific off the west coast of Mexico in about 24 hours' time or so, stunning meteorologists and tropical storm experts. Also, another concurrent tropical storm, Nolo, is expected to become a hurricane in the near Hawaii, threatening those islands yet again with the potential for massive flooding. So, Desi Doyen, we've got Polo and Nolo.
1: Yeah, I know. It's just weird.
0: At the same time.
1: That's how the names came up.
0: And I think they were from completely different lists of names,
1: yeah.
0: Actually. So
1: weird stuff.
0: Yeah. Weird stuff. Anyway, hi, Desi Doyen.
1: Hi.
0: Everyone, in any event, be safe out there, including our listeners who could feel the effects of Polo here in the coming days here in Southern California. Also, those within earshot of our Maui affiliate, KAKU, please be careful. A few quick headlines related to our domestic political chaos 40 days out before Digby and Driftglass join us. As you know, Donald Trump, largely out of the blue, banned news outlets CNN, MS Now, and Politico from the White House over the weekend in what media and constitutional law experts are citing as one of the clearest cut cases in U.S. history of unconstitutional viewpoint discrimination in strict violation of the First Amendment's protections for a free press. On Wednesday night, a Trump-appointed federal judge ordered the White House to restore the press credentials to reporters from those three outlets, though by Thursday morning, as reports of chaos reigned at the White House, most of those journalists were not let back in. After the outlets then raced back to federal court, the White House blinked and did allow the journalists access once again, even as Trump was welcoming China's autocratic leader Xi Jinping for a three-day state visit, in which Trump took the unusual step of greeting him in person at the airport on a red carpet with a trumpeting salute from a military band. Boy, he really likes that guy, even though that's kind of weird. And I hope to ask our guests about that momentarily. But among the news headlines that broke on Wednesday night regarding the pathetic attempt by Trump to violate the First Amendment guarantees for a free press and The Fifth Amendment's guarantees for the right to due process was that the White House, after they eventually bothered to send letters to the media outlets just last night explaining why they were banned in the first place after they had already been banned with no required constitutional due process, the White House claimed the three outlets somehow had violated professional standards, including by using anonymous sources and, quote, trafficking in verifiable falsehoods about national security and publishing sensitive or classified information. Well, it is not unlawful to either use anonymous sources or publish either sensitive or classified information. But here's the amusing thing. One of the stories that the White House cited from Politico that was said to have endangered national security by including classified information from anonymous sources, supposedly endangering us all, was, as the Washington Post reports, an article that was based on a press call that the White House themselves had hosted. In the call, reporters were instructed to cite an anonymous, quote, senior administration official in relaying the news to the public, according to a recording that was reviewed by the Post. In the letter, the White House cites a June 26 article that begins by quoting a, quote, senior administration official who details a push to end the war in Iran. The official, according to the June story in Politico, as cited by the White House, was, quote, granted anonymity and said the odds of a preliminary deal to end the conflict with Iran were between 80 and 85%. The White House letter to Politico last night noted, quote, publication of sensitive security information and misinformation about national security information diverts White House resources and those of the national security team in particular. The spread of misinformation, especially relating to national security, is a threat that undermines the president's ability to safeguard the national security. Yeah, well, as it turns out, the Post reports, the source in Politico's story was not actually speaking against the White House's wishes, but spoke in an authorized call during which reporters were instructed to attribute information to a, quote, senior administration official. And there is recordings of all of this. Perhaps even more amusingly, after the Post published their article on this, the media outlet Status reported that the senior administration official in question who spoke on that call anonymously was Vice President J.D. Vance. Not president yet. Maybe I'm getting ahead of myself there. But the White House tried to ban Politico from the White House on national security grounds for reporting supposedly classified material from an anonymous source described as a senior administration official after the media was instructed by the White House to do exactly that. And that source was J.D. Vance. It's commonplace for the White House to offer briefings about ongoing hot-button issues and, because of the sensitivity of the situation, shroud the speakers in anonymity. The AP, Bloomberg, and CNBC were among several other outlets who apparently reported on the very same call with the White House, citing the same senior administration official. However, they were not banned from the White House for some strange reason. Fun. As CNN reported, as the chaos played out on Thursday, while reporters were still being blocked from entry for several hours, even after Trump's judge had ordered them to be let back in, CNN said one official said they had tried to get clarity from senior officials on their stance about not letting them in, but questions went unanswered. It's chaotic. No idea, said the official, about the plans to reinstate the outlet's access. Another White House official said they were completely unaware of what was happening, and an advisor to the president, whoever that might be, echoed that same sentiment, adding that they had been unable to get answers on why the reporters were being denied access. all of this during Xi Jinping's state visit to the White House, and seemingly a sign of an administration in utter disarray, at least it seems to me, 40 days out from an election that could end up stopping its political agenda dead in its tracks for the next 2 years. All of that while candidates from the president's party continue to flail in polling, at least in some of the supposedly most Republican-leaning states in the country. Since we last spoke to you on yesterday's broadcast, the nonpartisan Cook Political Report has shifted U.S. Senate races in Kansas and South Carolina toward Democrats. Kansas shifted from likely Republican to lean Republican for Senator Roger Marshall of Kansas's race to keep his seat against Democratic Senate candidate Adam Hamilton. South Carolina moved from solid Republican to likely Republican in the race between Republican Senator Darlene Graham and Democratic candidate Annie Andrews. South Carolina. A new survey out from the highly respected Marist poll finds Democratic U.S. Senate candidate James Tallarico in Texas with a 6-point lead, 50-44, over disgraced Republican candidate State AG Ken Paxton among registered voters statewide, with Tallarico currently receiving majority support from 55% of Texas independents. Perhaps more shockingly, in the race for Texas governor, 3 points separate Democrat Gina Hinojosa from Republican Governor Greg Abbott. Though when I say 3 points separate, I should be clear. According to Marist, Hinojosa now leads Abbott by 3 points. 3 points, Desi Doyen, in your home state of Texas for the Democrat.
1: Yes, I know.
0: Like when you were a kid. 49-46, she is now leading Abbott among registered Texas voters in this one poll with, again, a small majority of independents, 52%, claiming to back the Democrat. A few caveats today, however, just to keep us all from leaning too far forward over our skis. New polling out in Ohio shows Democratic Senate candidate Sherrod Brown up by only 1 point over Republican Senator John Husted. And a New York Times Portland Press Herald Siena poll, a very respected and usually quite accurate poll out this morning, has what poll watcher Nate Silver describes as, quote, some disappointing news for Democrats, with Republican Senator Susan Collins leading Democratic challenger Troy Jackson by 3 points in Maine, part of Silver's suggestion that the blue wave that seems to be forming may be mostly forming, interestingly enough, in red states. Other New York Times polling, however, had Democrats ahead by 5 points in Michigan and New Hampshire in those Senate races. But these are the numbers that I suspect are likely to matter the most as voters vote over the next 40 days in Donald Trump's golden age of America. As he continues to describe the hell that we are all going through, overall year-over-year inflation has now risen to 3.4%. Inflation on gas prices has risen at least 50% since 1 year ago to an average national price for a gallon of gas at $4.48 today. Diesel prices have inflated about 80% year over year, now clocking in at an all-time record of $6.54 a gallon, which farmers are paying for big time in Midwestern states. And by the way, so are you at the grocery store, since all of your food, by and large, is delivered with diesel. Mortgage rates are now up above 7%. And there was a bloodbath in the bond market today after Treasury rates have hit a 22-year high. I'm not sure all of that is the golden age of America that Trump voters had in mind back in 2024, when a minority of American voters actually elected him for a second term 2 years ago. But joining us now to talk about all of this and much more, I suspect, for their monthly-ish visit to the Bradcast are two of our old-school blogger pals, award-winning Salon columnist and creator of the longtime much-beloved Hullabaloo blog. It's our old friend Heather Digby Parton, often known simply as Digby. Good day, Heather.
2: Hello. Glad to be here.
0: Glad to have you here. And the much-beloved longtime eponymous blogger and podcaster, co-host of the weekly Professional Left podcast from the Cornfield Resistance of Flyover Country, Illinois. It is the one and only Driftglass, who is occasionally known as simply Bill O'Gooday Drifty. How are you, sir?
3: Good day to you. And if you'd like to know the polling numbers for the governor of Illinois or the senator for Illinois,
0: yeah,
3: I'll let you know those real quick.
0: What are they?
3: I'm afraid that Darren Bailey, the Republican nominee for the the governor's office, is polling at 38%.
0: 38%. So, that's not good for him.
3: It's not looking good for him.
0: No.
3: And I'll just say Juliana Stratton's going to win at a walk, let's just say.
0: For governor Illinois.
3: Yeah.
0: All right.
3: Yeah. Well, she's running for Senate. Bailey's running. The Democratic nominee for the Senate, and she is going to coast into that job.
0: Yes.
3: And Darren Bailey, who they have nominated for a second time, is going to get his lights punched out. Once again,
0: did you say something about Nebraska as well just now?
3: No.
0: Oh, okay. Well, then,
3: but I do have some inside information about Kansas.
0: Oh, yeah. What you got?
3: Not really. It's Adam Hamilton. Did you know he's a Methodist pastor?
0: That's right. Yes, I did know that. Yeah.
3: And a bunch of us older folks gathered in a church basement on Monday to watch his video on Christian nationalism and listen to him sermonize via video. And he really, really knows his stuff, and he's really good, and he's nailing the relationship between Christian nationalists and white nationalists and the Republican Party pretty effectively. I mean, he's quoting sources. He's talking about 30% of this country identify as Christian nationalist. It's very dangerous, and they're all in one party, basically. So he's a good egg.
0: And I assume that video on Christian nationalism was against Christian nationalism in that particular case.
3: I'd say 80% of the audience was against Christian nationalism. That's fair to say.
0: All right. Well, you sort of answered the question I was going to ask anyway, which was sort of before we dig into some specific points, Heather, I had a lot to say there in my opening, more than I had hoped to actually open with. So first, let me just get your responses to anything there that may have triggered you one way or another. your hot take for a start on that avalanche of information.
2: Well, geez, where to start? You really covered it all there, Brad.
0: All right. Well,
2: there was
0: that's
2: a
0: good.
2: Lot going on.
0: Well,
2: yeah. Okay. So we can let's
0: move
2: go talk about something
0: next,
2: else.
0: Right,
2: yeah, for a while.
0: Yeah. All right. Well, as long as you got
2: nothing. No, actually, I do have some comments on, I'll go back to the beginning here before we get into the polling nitty gritty, which is all going to be very interesting and fun for us to talk about. But just going back to Trump and the visit from Xi Jinping.
0: Yeah.
2: And his, what's going on with press corps and all of that stuff. This visit from Xi Jinping, I mean, you didn't bring up what happened to Trump in New York earlier this week, which was that UN speech, which was an absolute grotesque abomination of a speech.
1: Yes.
2: And I wrote a piece today about how it really was the total end, the abdication of the American president and America, the United States as leader of the free world. It's done. That's over. And it was a disgusting speech. Absolutely. You know, he threatened to annihilate Iran and went, talked about how he took over Venezuela and to the victor belong the spoils. Mm-hmm. And I mean, just basically, extolled the virtues of being an imperialist pig.
0: You say the American presidency essentially is done as the leader of the free world. Is it done though, or is it just Trump as the leader of the free world? In other words,
2: I think it's done.
0: Really?
2: Honestly, yeah, I don't.
0: Even
2: I don't
0: a
2: think
0: Barack
2: anyone...
0: Obama, were he to be elected again, could not regain that seat for the United States.
2: I don't think so, because it's not a matter of trust in the person who's in the office, which in this case, of course, is definitely what it is. It's trust in the voters of America because of what we did. Mm. It's trust in that we're not going to do it again. And when you can't, when you have a country as powerful as the United States, I mean, there's just no doubt we're still an economic, you know, juggernaut. We've got the biggest military in the world. We have got bases all over the planet. I mean, we are a tremendously powerful. And the idea that we could be just so incredibly reckless to elect this person twice, and knowing what he did. I mean, he botched the biggest crisis of his presidency in the first term and then tried to stage a coup, and we elected him again. So it's not him specifically, although, you know, certainly he's vividly illustrated the problem. It's a problem with the American voters. But I have some good news here.
0: Oh, okay.
2: And that is that ever since he was elected, in fact, the morning after, I wrote, you know, I've said this before on your show that, you know, I was sitting there waiting for the returns on that night in 2016, and I had it all written. We had the first woman president, and it was so glorious, and I was so happy. And then, of course, I had to rip that thing up.
0: You've written that blog a couple of times, haven't you? Now at this point, okay,
2: That one was the shocker. Okay. I mean, let me tell you, that one was a toughie.
0: Okay,
2: and I had to rip. The second time, I didn't really have it written. I just had an outline. You know
0: okay.
2: what I mean?
0: Yeah, good thinking.
2: I wasn't going to commit myself quite that much. But the first one, it's 3 o'clock in the morning, and I had to write something, you know, about what happened for my column, which was due in the morning. And so I wrote about this, about, you know, what happens when you elect somebody like Donald Trump and how that's going to affect the way the world sees us, et cetera, et cetera. And one of the things I said was that, you know, he's promised basically to blow up the world. And, you know, it may be good for us to reevaluate our role. You know, things have gone wrong in a million different ways, but there has to be something to replace it. You can't just blow up the world and then just hope everything, you know, we all rise, you know, like a phoenix and everything's great. So, you know, I've been concerned about this whole last decade as we've watched this thing, which is that America has abdicated its role as the guarantor of security and the world's policeman or whatever. However bad that was, it was something that people understood and knew that we did. And there would be nothing to replace it. And I didn't know what was going to happen. Well, this week at the UN, Trump was there. He made that very clear that what had happened was the United States can no longer be trusted, and our word isn't worth the paper it's written on. But somebody did step into the breach and has stepped into the breach. And his name is Mark Carney.
0: Mm-hmm.
2: And he is the leader of the free world now. He has that role. And not only does he have that role, one of the things that's great about it is he's Canadian. So, you know, for Americans, he's kind of like us, right? In fact, he's almost exactly like us, except he's sane. and he is... he has come up with, and, you know, he's not, you know, some crazy guy. I mean, he's pretty, you know, I don't know. There's probably a lot about him as a good liberal and Democrat I could hate about him. He was a central banker, you know, things like that. But he is normal, and he's very intelligent, and he's turning out to be incredibly strategic.
0: Mm-hmm.
2: And he's the guy who came up with a new vision. And he spelled that out over the past 6 months, ever since he gave that speech in Davos. They're set, you know, this setting up of new alliances, more flexible, not based on this big, you know, bipolar world that we've had, or, you know, some superpowers running around. And it's not fully fleshed out. Maybe it's not going to work. But I had this huge sense of relief as I was reading about him and what he was saying. I'm going, finally, somebody is putting together something. That is set to replace the post-war order that we have all grown up with. There's something new here, and it's coming from someone who is smart and sane and has the credibility and the gravitas among, you know, the other sane, normal people in the world.
0: The middle powers, as he calls them,
2: and
0: sort of banding together with those similar middle powers, if you will, in Europe. And... Mm-hmm. Yeah, and basically, this is coming, as sane as it is, it's coming as a tremendous cost to this country, because these guys are basically saying, hey, we're just going to make deals elsewhere. We're not going to count on America, because they're not going to be, U.S. is not going to be there for us, so we're going to work together with the European folks. We'll work together with China, and, you know, we'll bring their cars over. Those BYD electric vehicles are great and cheap and everything else.
3: Yep.
2: They're talk what they're talking about, and I won't go too deeply into this because it's like I said, it's not fleshed out and it's kind of an arcane concept. But it's the idea being that and he said this literally at the press conference in New York this week. He said, you know, we can't consensus in the way we've thought of it as, you know, these big institutions will all come together, we'll decide mm-hmm. something and we'll make it happen. That's not realistic in this world that we're in. So what it's going to take is different kind of flexible, moving alliances between people with common interests and values. And, you know, how that plays out, I don't know, but it sounds really good to me because the idea of this big, powerful United States that is, you know, that it's warped our values being that powerful. It's warped us. It's turned us into something that we, you know, that I didn't grow up with. And I don't think most Americans, you know, other than, you know, MAGA cultists or whatever, actually want to be that, you know, this hegemon, this, and especially now with this, like the Don Rowe doctrine and, you know, dominating the Western hemisphere and all this, you know, other BS that they're talking about. So I think I welcome this idea of this kind of being, having different centers of power moving and working together, you know, as needed to try and deal with these problems. And they're global problems. They're big problems and not trying to depend on these big institutions. Anyway, new leader of the free world. Mark Carney.
0: There you go.
2: Good news.
0: All right.
2: And so let's take that and run with it.
0: There you go. Yeah. Well, we will. And that actually makes me feel better in a way that I hadn't planned to feel better today with this piece. So that's good. And watch as I stick with the both foreign policy and move us back to the midterm elections. Drift Glass, Donald Trump.
2: Oh, you're
0: Trump.
2: So good.
0: Yeah. Watch this. Donald Trump loves Xi Jinping, China's a dictator. Mm-hmm. Help me to square that notion with the Trump GOP commie scare campaign that they're trying to run this year against Democrats. Can you help me with that?
3: Sure. Words don't mean anything anymore.
0: Oh, right. That's right.
3: It's just what you call people is just a bunch of syllables strung together to be hurtful. Socialist doesn't mean socialist. Communist doesn't mean communist. These are just things they throw around to make them feel like they're part of the club. They're like little signifiers. If you call them a commie or a baby killer, then we know you're in the club. The actual geopolitics is completely, they're oblivious to it. You know, there's one set of sort of behaviors and policies and actions for the donor class and for the wealthy. And there's another one for the rubes. And the communists, the commies are coming, rubes. That's for the dum-dums. That's for the MAGA. And it keeps them happy and angry and, you know, pointed in the right direction. And Donald Trump loves tyrants and hates democracy. So he loves all his tyrant friends. And he wants to oppress them and show them off and put them on the red carpet and give them a tour and maybe go out for dinner together. Uh-huh. That excites him. That's why he's, you know, slapping his name all over everything. That's what tyrants do.
0: How then do we explain his love for New York City Mayor Zoran Mamdani, because that also would seem to make a hash of his, you know, commie socialist Sharia law scare warnings that, you know, are sort of making up the bulk of what the GOP is actually running on this year. I mean, what next? An Oval Office meet and greet with Caitlyn Jenner? I mean, he's really screwing things up. Why does he like Zoran Mamdani so much?
3: Have you ever taken a squirrel who has dementia and jacked it up on speed?
0: Oh, yes, of course. Who hasn't?
2: Who hasn't?
3: You're asking for linear thinking and consistent thinking from a lunatic who just spontaneously does things. You know, that says he's the Joker. I just do things. I don't have a plan. I just do things. I just does things. And so Mamdani's, appeals to his hometown boy. Oh, we're both from New York. We both love New York. Remember New York? Remember Grandpa when New York was wonderful and people used to wear hats and things like that and women wore skirts? And he just played him like a violin. So that's why there's something there. He doesn't have, if you're looking for a consistent set of policies or beliefs or anything, ideology, there's nothing there. There is the will to power and there is narcissism and there is rapidly decompensating craziness. And of course, racism underneath it all. And that's just
2: and interior decorating. He's
3: oh
2: very,
3: yeah, he
2: very
3: loves that. He does love that.
0: Well,
3: altogether,
0: I mean, he can also see that Zohra Mamdani is doing well in the polls.
1: Yeah, and game recognized game, as
3: yeah,
1: it were.
3: Popular, so. Popular.
0: Heather, and, yeah, go ahead.
3: I'm just going to say I want to add to what Digby said about foreign policy, which is before the U.S. international order was imposed by us after World War II. Strategic thinking people were thinking about it long before the end of the war. And that's why we have strategic thinkers like Mark Carney doing that work, because they saw what the world order was beforehand with the League of Nations and that collapse and punitive punitive penalties for Germany. That didn't work. That was a failure. That's why we had World War II for a lot of reasons. So they learned from the mistakes of the previous model and built a brand new one. And the new one was as new as anyone had ever seen, and nobody knew it would work. So we're used to it. Mm. You know, we see it as the way the world should be, and it's a pity that it's gone. But the people who developed it and implemented it, it was as radical and different as what Mark Carney's trying to do.
2: Yep, and absolutely.
0: I think that a lot of us, you know, we lived it. A lot of us of our age, I think, don't really appreciate how rare it is, the peace, the relative peace that we've all lived in, despite the various wars that, you know, the U.S. seems to love to get into around the world. But in general, this period of relative peace that humanity has sort of lived in during our lifetime is just not the norm. It is the exception. And, you know, going back hundreds and thousands of years. So hanging on to that with a new world order will be a challenge. All right, let me take a quick break here since we all got completely sidelined and I enjoyed it. but we're going to come back with some more on the elections. And speaking of the idea of looking forward, we're going to do that as well. No, not to who will be the nominees for president in 2028. We got plenty of time for that. But what if Trump really loses? What does that mean? What can we expect from that? All of that and more straight ahead with Digby, Driftglass, and Desiree. I'm Brad Friedman, and you're listening to The Bradcast.
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0: 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All right, guys. Last time you were on, I believe we briefly discussed that it was beginning to feel a lot like the 2006 midterms. That would be George W. Bush's during his second term, when sort of every bombshell news story that seemed to come out each day, I'm sure you guys remember it well, seemed to just make things, you know, just worse and worse for congressional Republicans at the time, before they then went on to face a thumping, I think George W. Bush called it, in the midterms. It is feeling more and more like that to me every day, setting aside Trump himself. Just a few examples from the past week or so. Don Jr.'s wedding party funded on a private island by a Russian oligarch who's very close to Vladimir Putin, now even triggering Republicans in the U.S. Senate to call Don Jr. in to be subpoenaed. Maine's Republican Senator Susan Collins reportedly entangled in a contracting bribery scandal with an investigation that was reportedly covered up by Trump's FBI. Colorado Congresswoman Lauren Boebert, this one just slipped right through the radar, reportedly under an ethics investigation after being accused of sex with three of her own staffers in a complaint involving hush money payments, and we have not even gotten to any October surprises yet, Driftglass. Should we be wary of those still to come and you know, that they could somehow, while everyone's excited about what could happen, while there could be a blue wave in November, that could somehow, you know, reverse the seeming trajectory for Democrats right now, some sort of October surprise?
1: Two things.
0: Yeah.
1: First, on the Professional Left podcast, in our last episode, we covered the absolutely eerie parallels between the poll numbers on George Bush's last day in office, Trump's numbers now, and they are damn near identical. The 72% of Republicans support, 71% for Bush. The number of independents who've swung wildly is like 24 to 70. And some weird percentage of Democrats, like 6% and 4%, were still pro George Bush and Donald Trump. So I don't know who these people are. I think they're just, you know, rounding errors. But the numbers are damn near identical, which tells me something profound about the way the public attitude has shifted thanks to these stories. Now, the other thing is they are rolling out their secret weapon. Senate Republicans are rolling out their secret weapon, a hero of the past, a man of dynamism and empathy. Everyone loves him, and he's taken the stage again. That's George W. Bush. They're bringing him out of retirement to raise money for Republicans, which is not making anyone happy, but it's putting George W. Bush's face back on the front of the Republican Party, which people really, really don't want to see. So every single rake in the universe, they're stomping on at this point. I don't know why, but boy, howdy, keep doing it, guys.
0: And do they even need that money? I mean, they're about to set off this money bomb, the GOP and the billionaires. I don't even know that they need to raise any money right now. They've got so much more of it than Democrats. But sure, let's haul out George W. Bush. Why not? Digby, if there is to be a real October surprise that could affect Democrats, it seems to me that the only one that seems feasible is that Donald Trump ends the war, which, you know, he's actually dying to do. And though, you know, I know that Iran wants to hurt Trump as much as possible so they could, you know, keep this thing going. But they also might realize that they're likely to right now get the best deal ever, you know, with Trump being as desperate as he is. Would that change the trajectory that Republicans seem to be on right now if suddenly Donald Trump announces he's made some deal with Iran?
2: I honestly don't think so. And there's a reason for it. It's because he's announced he's ended the war, or what, 27 times already? I mean, I don't, who believes this? Who will believe it? Because he signed an agreement at Versailles that he was ending the war. I mean, he signed a Treaty of Versailles because he's so stupid. He didn't know what he was doing. And Macron was sitting there next to him laughing. being, and you know, just kind of, okay, go ahead, you know, look in the wall hall of mirrors here, you know, dumb, you know, he is, you know, he's an idiot, and he's been saying this forever, so it's too late. I mean, nobody's going to believe it, and the analysts who know how this could possibly work, whatever the deal is, will be the deal for Iran to control the Strait of Hormuz. It will not solve any of their problems. The global oil market is going to be, tumultuous and turbulent for yes. going forward for any amount of time. There's no way that's going to settle itself.
3: That's
2: gas
3: right.
2: prices might take a short dip, you know, just on the news that something, but that's not, it's still going to go back up. I mean, nothing will change, in other words, in the material sense of what's going on with, you know, with gas prices and diesel prices, which is what has people so upset about the Iran war. And what's going to happen, the Middle East is totally destabilized now. Saudi Arabia is, you know, looking at the United States going, hey, bud, I thought you loved me.

0: Please,
1: solve
0: yeah.
1: it. And there, and that's not going to, nothing's going to solve that, you know. So no, I don't think it's going to make a difference. I think the ship has sailed. I really do. And I don't think anything Trump can do. Now, I'm not saying there couldn't be an October surprise. I mean, who knows? I don't know what it would be that would cause Democrats to, you know, lose their luster. And Hunter Biden's other laptop terms up. I mean, I don't know what it would be. I have to assume that it would have to be something that Trump could do. And I just don't think there's anything he could do at this point that could change the trajectory for the Republicans. I mean, maybe after the election, something could happen, but I think the election is.
0: Well, I want to talk about it after the election in just one moment, but Drifty, let me ask you, you know, I mentioned this a minute or so ago, this money bomb of spending in states across the country. We've been hearing about it in recent days. Are we underestimating, since we're George Bushing it here today, are we underestimating the effect of that massive air campaign? I mean, this is a lot of money. They've still got 40 days. They are wildly going to be able to outspend the Democrats. Is that going to make any difference in their fortunes?
2: If they take all of that money and buy all the diesel in the world and artificially lower the prices, it might have an effect on the election. Other than that, you know, there's so much baked in at this point that they can do more of the same, but louder. They can scream communist louder and baby killer louder. And they can do all the things that money can buy. But it's not going to change the material reality that voters are experiencing on the ground right now. And there, if you haven't noticed, there's a cottage industry right now of MAGA people going on TikTok and Instagram and YouTube and saying, you know, I love Donald Trump, but my truck is hungry and thirsty. I can't get no diesel, and you've got to fix that.
3: It's true.
2: It's this, pardon the expression, white trash pity party all over the place.
0: Yeah.
2: And they're all real mad about it because they trusted him and he did bad things. And honestly, what they come up with is, I'm never voting again for nobody, or both sides are equally bad, so I'm not going to do anything. But there is no way that a couple of dozen ads bombarding these people or flyers in their homes, because that's the only way we're going to reach them, are going to change the fact that their diesel costs are incredibly high. The Epstein files are still unreleased. We're still at war. All the things that they actually care about are unaffected by all the screaming in the world. So it might make a dent in some places. I wouldn't discount that. But the trajectory, overall trajectory, is on towards victory.
0: With that in mind, therefore, much as the great powers during World War II were looking ahead, given what seems to be this quickly deteriorating mental condition of Donald Trump, and I think that does not get underscored enough, I think people need to start noting he is crazy. If this wasn't FCC radio, I'd be able to say he's effing crazy. But he just seems to be getting insane to me. And Heather, I'm beginning to look forward to what happens if there is, in fact, a blue wave, much less a blue tsunami. At that point, with, you know, nothing politically to lose, should we be worried, or might that actually, I don't know, somehow sober him up a little bit, somehow regarding his legacy or something?
1: He's way too far gone for that. I don't think that it would sober him up. But I do worry about this, actually, because I don't think he really cares about the Congress. I mean, they're going to be bothering him. They're going to have hearings. They'll call Junior up on the Hill. They'll do all kinds of things. Maybe they'll even impeach, I don't know, Pete Hegseth. I mean, Thomas Massie, you know, they ran out of town to avoid having to vote on an impeachment for Pete Hegseth. So who knows? Maybe that all that kind of stuff will be happening, and he knows that will happen. I don't think he cares. I honestly don't think that's not the game that Donald Trump is playing now. The Congress is useless to him. He doesn't believe they have any power. The courts have power, but only, you know, it's a very slow moving kind of power. power, and he thinks he can move faster than the courts to get what he wants. And I think that his new thing now is that everything is national security, right?
0: Right.
1: I mean, like the kicking out the Politico guy because they listen to J.D. Vance when he told them something,
0: right.
1: You know?
3: Yeah.
1: I mean,
0: well,
1: it's a matter of national security. You
3: national
1: know, I mean,
3: security is national security is his get out of jail free card.
0: He realized exactly. That the courts will, they don't want to get in the way of the

0: president when he says national security. Yeah.
1: He's the national security guy. We got to trust him.
0: So what happens? Has he become even more dangerous than he has been? Because he has the, you know, he's got the power to be dangerous, but he's so bad at it that he's not all that dangerous so far.
1: That's kind of what we have to hope for, that basically he's, you know, he spends all of his time just kind of fighting these battles over the ballroom and the arch and doing all that kind of stuff. But, you know, it's hard to know. He's obviously losing it. He is insane. I don't think there's any doubt about it. There's something wrong with him. Let's just put it that way. His brain is just not functional, even to the extent that it used to be, which was never that great. But there's something really gone off. And I think it's the stress. He's 80 years old. This is very stressful. He knows that he's very, very unpopular. He knows that he's failed. His war has failed. His tariff plan has failed. His presidency is failing on an absolutely massive level. And he knows that. And he's saying the opposite. Of course, the golden age is the best it's ever been. He's blaming the press and doing what anybody does to try and rationalize what's going on. But that's what's happening. And that is a very deep psychic injury for somebody, for a malignant narcissist.
0: Which is what concerns me.
1: Me too.
0: Yeah.
1: Me too.
2: In that lame duck period after the election, before January 3rd, there's a lot of mischief that Republicans in Congress can do with Trump helping them along, acting like a bunch of cornered animals.
0: Yeah, and I want to ask very quickly about that, but Driftglass, I want to let you ring in there. Do you have that same concern that if he really takes that thumping this November, that should we be, after celebrating, should we also then be worried? Or is this, you know, sure, he's less, also less powerful. There's less that he can get away with. How are you looking at this right now?
3: Well, if we're going to stick with World War II analogies, as the Russian army was closing in on one side, the American on the other, did that man, the funny man with a little mustache, ever say, "I have failed"? Hell no. He said, "The German people have failed me. My generals have betrayed me." This narcissist a-hole in the White House, I'm treading very carefully now.
0: Thank you.
3: We'll never take responsibility for anything. He was betrayed by the GOP. They didn't listen to him. They didn't put in enough voting plans elsewhere. They didn't do what he ordered them to do. If only they'd listened to Donald Trump, they would be winning. I guess they just don't want to win. I guess they're all just stupid.
1: Yeah.
3: And, you know, and he'll throw a little tantrum and then he'll have 2 years to do whatever he wants, which I think will involve planting his name. Remember what Grover Norquist did with Reagan's name?
1: Yeah, exactly.
3: Norquist
1: planted the legacy project.
3: Exactly. There's got to be a Reagan something in every county in the United States. And and Trump, so we can memorialize him and worship him later for the thing he never was.
0: Okay, well, that if that's what he does, he becomes less dangerous because that's just stupid and pathetic. And if he wants to try to rename everything after himself, good luck. Everybody will fight him. But at least it's not the danger that he could be as a, you know, cornered animal, you know, reaching out, scratching out for his life. So I'm actually encouraged by your answer on that one, Digby. I've got about 30 seconds for everyone to make a prediction here. Supreme Court, by the end of this year, will we have two new Republican justices? Driftglass?
3: No.
0: How many will we have?
3: We'll have the same number.
0: Zero.
3: We'll have the same number.
0: Zero.
3: I think that we'll be held in suspense because I don't think there are going to be enough Republican senators who are willing to jump off the cliff to do this thing one more time. Maybe one, but I can't imagine that there are enough Republican senators willing to commit seppuku politically to prop up someone who's clearly failing and who they're not that much afraid of.
0: So you're saying that Thomas and Alito, if they see the Democrats take over the Senate, they're not going to quickly resign in order to allow the Republican Senate to replace them with Republican appointees.
3: I think they would have to count the votes very carefully in the Senate, because I do not think this is going to be 50-50, 51-50, something like that. It's not going to be an overwhelming majority. And if Democrats are willing to blow up their filibuster, which they should, if they have the authority to do so, I don't think there are three or four senators who are willing to throw themselves on that grenade again.
0: Heather,
3: maybe they're Maybe yeah. once.
0: Heather, you've got 15 seconds to ring in on this.
1: I'll just say I agree exactly with Driftglass. I don't think that the Republicans are willing to go to the mat on this. This is a very volatile issue, and I don't think they'll do it this time. And, yeah, they don't have Mitch McConnell in there anymore. I don't think even Thune has the stomach.
0: So you're also saying Thomas and Alito are not going to quit before the end of the year?
1: Yes. They're politicians. They'll count the votes. They'll know whether or not they can get away with it. And I think they'll find out that they can't. That the Republicans are not going to be able to replace them before the end of the Congress.
0: Hmm. Interesting. I'm not sure either of you are right.
2: We'll find out.
0: We will indeed.
3: We'll find out.
0: In the weeks ahead. Yep. And I hope we'll be able to have you at least on one more time before all is said and done on November 3rd. Heather Digby Parton is the, where do I have my notes here? Where is she? Oh, yeah. She's over at Salon, salon.com.
2: And Digby's Hullabaloo.
0: Digby's blog.net. Right. You can also find her on the Blue Skies at Digby56. 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He's also on Blue Skies at Driftglass. Delightful speaking with both of you guys. Looking forward to the next time. Thanks, guys.
3: Thank you.
1: Thanks for having me.
0: Thank you for being had. Desi Doyen, no time for a break, right?
2: No.
0: Let's get straight to it. Our latest Green News Report.
4: Seeing this thing come from nothing to this in relatively a short amount of time is incredible.
2: Hurricane Polo explodes into historic storm off of Mexico's west coast.
5: Governor Landry wants to temporarily halt U.S. diesel exports to bring some relief, but industry experts warn that plan could actually backfire.
2: Trump and Republicans float diesel export ban in ill-considered bid to lower fuel prices. Plus,
6: a future beyond fossil fuels is in sight.
2: Outgoing United Nations chief makes a final plea for peace and climate action.
0: All of those pleas, pretty please, and more straight ahead. From BradBlog.com, I'm Brad Friedman.
2: And I'm Desi Doyen.
0: Stand by for 6 minutes of independent green news, politics, analysis, and snarky comment.
7: So when you're the president of the United States and people are struggling with gas, you don't sit there and talk about your new helipad or your drapes in a ballroom. You actually go and do your damn job.
0: No snark needed. Well said, Michigan Senate candidate Abdul El Sayed. This is your Green News Report. Okay, Desi Doyen, well, this came out of nowhere, and it could well soon be affecting us here in Southern California.
2: Yes, it could. Acapulco, Mexico is now preparing for major storm impact after Hurricane Polo rapidly intensified on Tuesday into one of the most powerful hurricanes ever observed in the Western Hemisphere.
0: Like out of nowhere.
2: Yes. Polo exploded from tropical storm to Category 5 monster in less than 24 hours. Fueled by record warm Pacific Ocean waters. Polo is now the second strongest eastern Pacific hurricane ever recorded, just behind 2015's Hurricane Patricia. Meanwhile, Hawaii is bracing for yet another round of potential catastrophic flooding and mudslides from a different storm. Man-made global warming and the powerful El Nino are turbocharging tropical cyclone activity in the Pacific.
0: We have been seeing quite a lot of this rapid intensification of these storms now for the past couple of years, it seems.
2: Yes, which scientists say is caused by man-made global warming.
0: Go figure.
2: Relatedly, a disturbing new analysis out this week estimates that the extreme heat generated by the Super El Nino climate event could kill more than 450,000 people across the globe through February of 2027.
0: Yikes.
2: The researchers also warned that this El Nino will give the world a short-term preview of our future.
0: That's okay. I don't need any preview. Thanks.
2: In other news, while at the annual United Nations General Assembly in New York City, Donald Trump announced that he is considering a temporary ban on U.S. exports of diesel to help lower record fuel prices that are hammering every corner of the U.S. economy.
0: And that were caused by him and his war in Iran.
2: Yes. Vulnerable Republican candidates and even some governors jumped in to support the idea, but industry analysts warn that a diesel export ban would be be a really bad idea that would trigger cascading disruptions across the U.S. refinery system and ultimately drive up prices for diesel, jet fuel, heating oil, and retail gasoline while worsening supply shocks around the globe.
0: Because we already make more diesel than we need, so not exporting it does not help the problem.
2: And it makes other things much worse. At the UN General Assembly, many world leaders called attention to the climate crisis amid a record-shattering string of weather disasters over the summer around the world. Outgoing UN Secretary General Antonio Guterres, in his final speech to the Assembly, cited the rising threats of climate change, war, economic inequality, and artificial intelligence as the four major trends shaping humanity's collective future. An unrelenting advocate of climate action who made the climate crisis central to his tenure, Guterres again urged governments to quickly transition away from fossil fuels that drive climate change, noting that renewables are now the cheapest source of electricity in the world and also provide energy security. He also called out wealthy nations for failing to fulfill their pledges to help poor countries adapt to climate impacts. And he called out the oil industry that has reaped $500 billion in profits since Russia's invasion of Ukraine.
6: We know that fossil fuel interests won't step aside on their own. Big oil has treated the atmosphere as an open sewer and cashed in on the consequences. Those who polluted the most and profited the most must do far more to repair the damage they caused. Polluters must pay.
0: You know, I've spent a lot of years making fun of his accent.
2: Yes.
0: That said, he has been a tremendous champion for the climate. He will be missed. I hope whoever replaces him is anywhere near as good.
2: Yes.
0: For much more on all of these stories and the ones we couldn't get to today, check out our website at greennews.bradblog.com. I'm Brad Friedman.
2: And I'm Desi Doyen.
0: And this has been your Green News Report.
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0: See you there. 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
9: I'm Rick Smith, and this is Labor History in 2. On this day in labor history, the year was 1918. That was the day that the Industrial Workers of the World Union was banned in Canada. The Industrial Workers of the World Union had grown steadily in Canada, reaching as many as 10,000 members by 1911. The union was especially strong in mining, logging, and the textile industry. But backlash against the radical union was mounting in the United States and in Canada. Swept up in Red Scare hysteria, the governments of both nations targeted the IWW. With the beginning of World War I, labor unions that dared to threaten strikes or to speak out against militarization were met with harsh reprisals. By 1914, the Canadian IWW had less than 1,000 members. In May of 1918, 18 Canadian IWW leaders were arrested while they attended a meeting in Ottawa. Those arrested were immigrants and were sent to a labor internment camp. Then the Canadian government moved to ban the organization altogether. The ban against the IWW would last until the end of World War I. Those found to be affiliated with the union faced up to 5 years in prison. 13 other organizations were also banned in Canada, including the Chinese Labor Association and the Social Labor Party. The act further read that it was illegal to attend meetings, except religious services, during the present war at which the proceedings are conducted in the language of any country with which Canada is at war, or in the languages of Russia, Ukraine, or Finland. After the war, the IWW was once again allowed in Canada and slowly began to rebuild. But the scars inflicted during the war years took a lasting toll on the union's membership. Labor History in 2 brought to you by the Illinois Labor History Society and the Rick Smith Show. For more information, go to laborhistoryin2.com.

0: Hello and welcome to Background Briefing, available 24/7 at backgroundbriefing.org. I'm Ian Masters, and today we'll look into a number of stories and issues in the news. We'll begin with Vice President Vance proudly announcing the Trump administration has stripped 760,000 enrollees off Obamacare, the Affordable Care Act, in the name of combating fraud, when the real fraudsters are the Florida Republican Senator Rick Scott, whose health care company paid the largest Medicare fraud settlement of $1.7 billion, and Trump just pardoned a fraudster who stole $2 billion from Medicare. We discuss this administration's deliberate cruelty in denying health care and food assistance to our neediest neighbors by creating phony headlines that imply social safety net programs are full of fraud and need to be cut so Trump and Vance can offset the cuts by giving tax breaks to their billionaire donors. Joining us is Alex Lawson, the Executive Director of Social Security Works, where his work focuses on protecting and expanding Social Security, Medicare and Medicaid, and lowering prescription drug prices. His recent articles of Common Dreams include "The GOP is taking our healthcare to fund bombs and tax cuts, we're fighting back," and "We crisscrossed America to tell Republicans stop taking our healthcare." Then, as an extremely powerful Category 4 Hurricane Polo threatens devastating storm surges off the coast of Acapulco, Mexico, as climate scientists warn that this year's El Niño weather pattern could be the worst on record, Background Briefing's Anna Leia examines Trump's planned cuts to climate change research, denying us the ability to learn about changing weather and sea levels at all. A coming Office of Management and Budget rule would give MAGA political lackeys control over roughly $1 trillion in federal funds to everything from local governments to elementary schools and research institutes, but also firefighting, farm programs, and veterans care. Joining Anna is climate scientist Andra Garner at Rowan University, who researches changes to sea levels in the era of climate change. She has advised the United Nations on priorities in what it's designated as the Decade of Ocean Science for Sustainable Development and sits on the New Jersey State Advisory Panel for how to deal with changes to its coast and storms. Then finally, we'll get an update on today's activities at the United Nations General Assembly and speak with Dulcy Limebach, the founder of Pass Blue, which she edits and writes, covering primarily the United Nations, peacekeeping operations, and women's issues. Previously, she was an editor for the coalition of the UN Convention Against Corruption, was the publications director of the United Nations Association of the USA, and was an editor at the New York Times for more than 20 years. And joining us now is Alex Lawson, the Executive Director of Social Security Works, where his work focuses on protecting and expanding Social Security, Medicare and Medicaid, and lowering prescription drug prices. His recent articles at Common Dreams include "The GOP is taking our healthcare to fund bombs and tax cuts, we're fighting back," and "We crisscrossed America to tell Republicans stop taking our healthcare." Welcome to Background Briefing, Alex Lawson.
1: Thanks, as always, Ian, for having me.
0: Well, thanks for joining us. And J.D. Vance, Vice President, just announced that the Trump administration were ejecting 760,000 people from Obamacare, claiming fraud, and saying that this measure would save the government $2.2 billion. What they're not saying is that Trump just pardoned a Medicare fraudster who stole $2 billion from Medicare, and former Governor Rick Scott, now Senator from Florida, he settled Medicare fraud that he was responsible for $1.7 billion some time back, and obviously pocketed a lot as well. So where are the real fraudsters? As far as I can tell, they're going after people, and I'm not even sure that these people are guilty of anything, but if they are, it's pretty small pickance. At the same time, the pardoning these multi-billion dollar fraudsters and rewarding them, like for the people of Florida, voted for this guy to be governor and then senator. It's just incomprehensible to me why this massive crook is in the United States Senate. But I just wonder, Alex, whether this is all about trying to cover up the cruelty of the Trump administration by suggesting that somehow people in the social safety net, people that need help for health care and food and basic livelihoods, if you cast them as a bunch of fraudsters, then you can excuse yourself for the widespread cruelty of throwing millions of people off Medicare and taking away food stamps while giving tax cuts to billionaires.
1: Yeah, I think just off the bat, that what the Trump administration, the Trump regime is doing is they're, and they do it all the time, but they're basically fabricating claims of fraud in order to destroy any programs that actually help people, right? And they're doing it at Social Security. They do it in every aspect of healthcare. And this is just another one. What they are after are headlines, right? That they're taking on fraud. It's just farcical because, like, the first thing they did when they took office was fire all the inspectors general whose job it is to root out fraud. So off the bat, I want everyone to understand that that is the case. That's the short answer. This is just a distraction to steal healthcare for more people and further collapse the healthcare system. And your listeners should know, if they haven't received their notices already, this is on top of the largest premium increase that people will probably have ever seen in their lives from the $1 trillion they cut out of Medicaid. This is going to drive people's healthcare costs up higher. So it is just a fantastically cruel policy built on a foundation of even crueler policies. So that's the off the bat. Everyone should understand that. But Ian, I do think that your listeners should understand, you know, a little bit deeper dive because, you know, the question that you ask is qui bene, who benefits, right? So if there is this fraud, who benefits? Would it be a person getting health care? No, because then it wouldn't be fraud, right? They would just be getting health care in the way that they should. What their claim is that these are all phantom enrollments or something like that. And who benefits from that? But the plans and the insurance brokers. And the White House has set this up aiming at the insurance brokers. And the truth of the matter is, there is a lot of fraud that they should look into. You just pointed out where the fraud is. The fraud is in the C-suites of the plans, right? The C-suites of the for-profit insurers. That's where they concoct the massive frauds that they perpetrate on us. So if you were interested in going after that, you wouldn't do it by just disenrolling, you know, 750,000 people. You would go to the insurer who would be getting the money, right? That's where the money ends, is in their pocket. And you'd say, open up your books and let's look at this. But they're not doing that. They literally fired the people who would do that. And also on the insurance broker side, insurance brokers do need more scrutiny because of our wealth extraction system masquerading as a healthcare system in this country. People do need to use brokers because it's so complicated. And then some of these brokers are crooked and they're in it for themselves, right? They function on commission. But again, you wouldn't go after people by in order to get at the brokers, right? You would go after the brokers. If the problem is that there's these brokers who are, you know, committing fraud, well, then go after the person committing fraud. If the problem is these plans are committing fraud, go after the people committing fraud. But they don't, as you pointed out. In fact, they give presidential pardons to the people who are committing fraud. So what you have here is at least some portion, and we won't know because they didn't look at it. They just dropped this. They you know, we don't know. We don't have the data, but at least some portion are just people who are enrolled rightfully in an ACA plan, and they were just disenrolled, which they might not even find that out until they go and try to access care, because they would, from what it looks like, be people who are not accessing care right now, which isn't suspicious. Only 10% of the population accesses healthcare at any one time. So this is the Trump administration doing what they do, which is trying to create headlines where they're combating fraud, which they're not. If all their actions point to committing fraud, not going after fraud, and the people who get hurt are just everyday Americans who are trying to thrive in a system that seems to be throwing traps and weapons at them all the time. Prices are skyrocketing across the board. Healthcare premiums are about to go up even more. I mean, where does it end with this administration? They just want to make life unbearable for the American people.
0: And during the Biden administration, health officials decertified around 200 of these brokers after learning they're engaged in fraud and just getting fees, signing up people, signing up, you know, homeless people, etc. But then the Trump administration recertified those brokers last year. So they brought
1: exactly.
0: They brought back the fraudulent brokers. I mean, it's just amazing how cynical and criminal these people are. So isn't this also, though, this obsession that Trump has about undoing anything that Obama did, you know, like the JCPOA, the nuclear deal with Iran? And how many times have the Republicans tried to kill Obamacare?
1: I think that's right.
0: Lost count, haven't we?
1: I think that's right. You know, like it is. But I'm not sure it's driven by that. You know, and this is just me musing, but the sophistication and the cruelty matches, but the sophistication does not match, you know, Trump's mental acuity. So what I would say is that you have Dr. Oz, who, because RFK is such a ridiculous joke of a man, people sort of put Dr. Oz in the same category, and you shouldn't. You should put him in a very sophisticated villain. He knows what he's doing, and what he's doing is working as hard as he can to make as much money as possible for insurers, for for-profit insurers, and to take away guaranteed health care as much as possible by privatizing Medicare. And so going after the ACA, this is the tactic they use, where they break something and then they complain about it being broken, and then they come in with their magical solution, which just happens to be their cousin is in that business. And it's not a solution. It's just a way to make money, more money. So then, you know, like a Dr. Oz sells it to Donald Trump on like, oh yeah, this is Obamacare. We're still trying to take, and then, you know, Donald Trump sort of signs off on it and is also like, will this distract from the disastrous war that I lost in Iran and the Epstein files that are just about to be released? And, you know, Dr. Oz is like, yes, sir. And so then they do it. But the sophistication that I'm pointing at, you nailed already. If you wanted to go after fraud committed by brokers, then you would actually go after the brokers who committed the fraud. You wouldn't reward them by letting them back in the system. If you wanted to go after fraud, you would go after the plans who would benefit from any sort of inflated numbers. But they didn't. They pardoned a fraudster, right? So we know it's not about going after fraud in any which way. It's actually about destroying the healthcare system in this country so that there are millions of people who are uninsured, who are scrabbling to try to just get the bare minimum. And then they have these junk plans. And that's the real moneymaker there, right? That they've greenlit again is junk plans. So they're going to make people desperate and then sell them junk. That's the way that they can really profit in the healthcare sector. So in, you know, you sum it all up and the solution to all of this is so easy. It's just guarantee healthcare for everyone in the country, right? Improved Medicare, expanded to everybody, guaranteed health care. Every other peer nation of ours has done it. It's not complicated. No one loses anything. You just get more and better things, i.e. healthcare, or sorry, e.g. healthcare that works. And that's what we have to keep our eye on. What I have to keep my eye on all the time is we have to fight the bad things that they're doing. And this is despicable, because there will be, we'll get numbers, but it's going to be in the tens of thousands, if not hundreds of thousands of people who will now be uninsured, which is a very precarious position to be in this country. And we need to eliminate that precarious position. Just get everybody in. And when everybody is in, the cost goes down. It's not nearly as expensive to provide healthcare to everyone in this country as it is to allow companies to profit by denying healthcare. That's what we can't afford in the United States, is companies denying and delaying healthcare. That's how they make their money. And that's why healthcare costs are unsustainable in this country. That's why we pay the highest prices in the world, and we have the worst health outcomes of all of our peer countries.
0: So in terms of the Affordable Care Act, J.D. Vance has proudly announced that the 760,000 people have been taken off Obamacare. If you earn more than $64,000 for a single person, you're not eligible. And if you earn less than $16,000 a year, which is the poverty level, you're also ineligible. But when they wrote Obamacare, they intended that the people at the bottom, under $16,000 a year, would get health insurance through an expansion of Medicaid. But then the Supreme Court, the Republican Supreme Court, made Medicaid coverage for low-income groups optional for states. And a lot of these cruel Republican governors have refused to take Medicaid, even though it doesn't cost them anything. That's the situation, right?
1: That is the situation. That's exactly right. And the Medicaid expansions were actually the best part of Obamacare by far. And I worked to get Obamacare created and passed. I did the research for Jacob Hacker on the public option at the time. And I learned a lot through that fight. And actually, the expansion of Medicaid is a great window into it. That's the best part, because you have the government, you have the accountability involved. It was weakened by the fact that you allowed state governors to play politics, exactly what you pointed out, right? So the federal part is saying, hey, we'll just pay for people's health care. And then there are state governors who are playing politics with it. And they say, no, we won't take the money. We're going to let our people die. We're going to let our people be sicker than they otherwise would be, so that I can score some political points by confusing people. So what I learned during the fight around Obamacare and ACA, which I am very proud of, but I also know fundamentally the shortcomings of it and why we have to just focus on the goal, which is guaranteeing health care for everyone in this country. That has to be the goal. And as long as you allow these corporations to profit off of delays and denials, we can't have guaranteed health care for everyone in this country. So we have to, while battling against all of the enormous damage that this regime has done, right? I mean, what is still to come from cutting $1 trillion out of Medicaid is going to just, it's going to hurt people in a way that they won't really believe it, because I've gone around this country, I've gone to the hospitals that will close, and people just can't believe it until the hospital closes. Or I tell them, if you're lucky enough that your hospital doesn't close, it's gonna lose the maternity ward. It's gonna lose its level one trauma center. And people don't believe it until those services close. And then what I'm telling people along the way is also, like, if you're lucky and your hospital doesn't close, or you didn't get kicked off of Medicaid with $1 trillion of cuts, don't think that you get away from the hurt, because your premiums are going to go up higher than you've ever seen before. So we're going to be, and that's happening in October. Millions of notices will go out and they'll be like, yep, your healthcare costs are going up 17%. Just add that to, you know, on top of all of the other price increases. That's the cost. The cost of denying care is that people die. The cost of denying care is that people will get sicker. And the cost of denying care is that everyone's costs go up. It doesn't save any money. It costs the American people more. And the only way that we can truly save money is by covering everyone in one giant risk pool, one system, everybody in, and then it's easy. It's simple. That is not the doctors. They don't change, right? You can keep your doctors in traditional Medicare. There are no restricted networks. You can see the best, whoever is the best. That's the benefit of traditional Medicare. The only thing that changes is we won't have these huge industries that are chock-a-block with fraudsters. So that's where the fraud is. And you can tell that this is all misdirection and a lie because they're not going after the fraudsters. They're not going after the people who would benefit or the people who would commit the frauds of extracting money from this system. So we have to always remember the goal. I have to always remember the goal of what the healthcare system can look like. And the good news is it's not that hard because you just look at literally any other country, any other advanced economy, anyone in the OECD, anywhere in Europe, you know, look at Canada, they're right next door. And all these countries have figured it out. So I know that that is the goal. And then you have to keep a tally of all of these things that the administration has done that we have to reverse, but we can't stop at just reversing them. That's my point. It has to go to preventing them from ever being able to be done again. That's what we have to do going forward.
0: And all this happened because of Trump's big, bad, beautiful bill that the good Christian Mikey Johnson pushed through, which is all about giving massive tax breaks to the richest, to the billionaires, at the expense of taking medical coverage away from millions of Americans and food assistance from millions of Americans. And cynically, they made sure that this didn't happen until after the November elections. But hopefully the American people are not that gullible and will realize what these cruel, horrible people have done. I thank you for joining us here today, Alex Lawson.
1: Thanks so much for having me.
0: We're going to take a brief station break and back looking at how Trump's office and managing budget, new budget rule would give MAGA political lackeys control over roughly $1 trillion in federal funds so that they could cut climate change research institutes, also firefighting, farm programs, and veterans care.

0: This is Analea for Background Briefing. Let's dive into one of the most important government offices you probably haven't heard about. The Office of Management and Budget decides how the government spends money. So if the EPA wants to install more air monitors, the OMB will weigh in about whether or not the money will be there. In previous administrations, it's been a way for wonks to put their thumbs on the scale about what agencies are actually allowed to do, not what agencies want to do or propose to do, but what they actually gets funding. So that's why we're talking about the OMB today. Its leader, Russell Vought, is a returning Trump administrator with his own views about how money should reach Americans. He resigned his place in Republican leadership after Congress passed the Affordable Care Act. He left the public sector to start an advocacy arm for the Heritage Foundation. In Trump 1, he cut social programs and international aid, and in those hinterlands between administrations, he led a movement to consolidate power under the White House in what he called our post-constitutional moment. So under him, the executive branch has bled some of its great thinkers and most dedicated civil servants. Vought led the transition under Project 2025, and you might know him from wielding power during federal shutdowns and for working to reschedule federal workers' employment contracts. He called for trauma to federal workers because, quote, bureaucracies hate the American people. President Trump calls him actually a very nice person. But the funding contracts. Earlier in his term, President Trump proposed guidelines for how the OMB would decide who gets federal grants. Next week, those suggestions could become a hard rule, spanning across agencies from the Department of Defense to the Peace Corps, Veterans Affairs, the Environmental Protection Agency, the National Institutes of Health, the Election Assistance Commission. All of these groups give out federal money, and they give it to local and state governments, research institutes, schools, nonprofit organizations, and more. Traditionally, there's a panel of experts who decide where that money goes. And it's a lot of money. We're talking about roughly $1 trillion. So what the Trump administration wants to do is set up a political firewall between the experts and the cash. The rule would put in place political appointees who decide which grant applications move forward. Their goal is to, quote, demonstrably advance the president's policy priorities. Now, the rule runs over 400 pages, and the administration says it wants to promote transparency and accountability and cut wasteful spending. So you can guess what that means. We've heard news for a year and a half about attacks on science and research. This rule could change much more than that because the agencies control where federal money goes that touches American life in myriad ways: agriculture, education, museums, drug policy, ecology, international affairs, and aid. You name it. The inherent nature of truth, inquiry, and what the government does for its people. Today, we're going to talk to a climate scientist, and we invited her on because there might still be a chance for you to do something. There's a chance that this rule could be postponed until after the midterm elections to December of this year. Over 100 congresspeople have submitted comments and letters against this rule, but we know their attention is limited in this intense time. If they hear from constituents, they might push for this rule to be delayed. Roughly 500,000 people and groups submitted comments about the rule over the summer, but most of them were just run-of-the-mill leading scientists, firefighters, mayors and county governments, roads and bridges builders, teachers, maybe people with not enough clout to get the rule postponed. And I don't need to drill into you the importance of science, from cancer research to keeping on our lights to making sure people can eat. We don't have time for the list. But one field of science where we can plausibly assume we'll be under attack is also one we're physically feeling more with every passing year: climate studies. So speaking with me is Dr. Andra Garner at Rowan University, where she studies climate science, sea levels, storms. She also communicates with vulnerable communities about how to prepare for coming surges. Her 8-page public comment is packed with punches in the name of science. In addition to being that commenter, her opinion is welcomed as an advisor by the United Nations and the state of New Jersey, sitting on environmental response panels for New Jersey and a workshop setting priorities for the UN in 2020s, which it's declared the Decade of Ocean Science for Sustainable Development. And her own work has been previously supported by federal programs that have since been cut. So, Andra, welcome to Background Briefing.
1: Yeah, thank you very much for having me.
0: Before we get into how bad this rule might be, before the Trump administration, what was the global role of American climate science?
1: Yeah, so the US has long been a leader on the global stage when we look at climate efforts. And that's really important because we've been able to help kind of lead some of those international efforts that we know are necessary to not only understand the impacts of climate change, but also to start formulating solutions to this global scale problem. For example, I study sea level research, and one of the things that I have come across in my work is that when we look at all the global sea level change projection studies that have ever been done, all the papers that have been published trying to understand how our future sea levels might change and what that means for our coastlines, about a third of those have come from the US and have been led by authors here in the US. So that's just, one example of one field of climate change where we know that the US has long been a leader. We've also, had many programs here in the US that have helped to support, access to climate models that people around the world can use, really building those collaborations around the world to help support climate science and improve our understanding of it.
0: So, in your corner of climate research, what did federal grants allow you to do?
1: Yeah, federal grant funding has been critical for me for a lot of my research, but also for the scientific community in the US in general. This is the primary way that we are funding all of the innovative research that's happening at universities around the country. And that really started following World War II, because during World War II, we saw the benefits of investing in science and technology and having the government partner with academics and academic research institutions. And following that, seeing those benefits, we really saw a bipartisan push to try to make sure that we could continue to fund that kind of innovation, even when it wasn't, a wartime effort. So for years, we've really, decades really, we've seen that funding be really a critical source for driving innovation and improving our understanding of science for lots of different fields, including climate science. For me, I've had grants that supported my work as a PhD student, allowing me to make sure that I had funding to do the work and to publish my research. I also had a grant from the National Science Foundation following my PhD that allowed me to go on and do postdoctoral work at Rutgers University, where the idea there is that, I'm building on the research I've done in my PhD, but also expanding my work to, in this case, other realms like sea level change and kind of continuing to learn more. And I also have had work funded here at Rowan to study sea level change, to try to involve a lot of my students here as well, and giving them really unique opportunities for undergraduate students to get that hands-on research and dive into the world of climate science research.
0: That's interesting. In your comment, you talked about how this could impact not just current research, but the future for American scientists. Do you mind telling me what you meant by that?
1: Yeah, absolutely. When we're looking at the things that grants for science fund, they're funding the lab equipment we need. They're funding things like computers, of course, but they're also primarily the way that we fund graduate students. They're the way that we fund, in my case, even undergraduate students to be able to work in science to, make sure that students are able to engage in science and be able to perhaps get a salary to do that science, be able to cover publications, because the way publishing works in science is that we typically have to pay a publication fee to keep the journals afloat as well and make sure that everyone will have access to that science. So, what we're looking at here with the OMB rule that we've seen coming from Washington, but also the many cuts that we've seen to scientific funding in general from Washington, is that we're seeing impacts that are likely to last for years to come. It's taken us, as I said, post-World War II, in the decades since then, we've been building this scientific enterprise that has let the US become a leader on the global stage. And what we're doing now is seeing a lot of that dismantled so rapidly that it will be very difficult to recover from. It will be difficult, as you said, to make sure that we're bringing in these public servants back into these roles when we're losing that kind of expertise now. That's something that will have long-term impacts. When we're seeing, maybe less opportunities right now for graduate students, we're seeing the attacks on science maybe prevent foreign scientists from coming to the US for collaborations and to be part of our graduate programs. That's something that, when we start to lose the talent, we start to not invest in the talent that will be driving innovation for the coming years. That becomes a really big concern.
0: So, under this proposed rule, who's going to make the decision and how do they decide what science is worthwhile?
1: Yeah, that's one of the most concerning things about this rule. And that is that the rule gives political appointees. So these are people who are not elected. They very well might not have domain expertise for me, say, in climate science or any scientific training at all. And that person will now potentially have the ability to override recommendations on what science gets funded. And that's a very big change from what we have traditionally seen over the last few decades while we've been building our scientific enterprise into the global leader that it is today. What has typically happened is that, say, I have an idea for a grant, an idea for a new science project. I'm going to submit my proposal to, say, the National Science Foundation, outlining what I plan to do and how much funding I need. And that grant then is going to go through a peer review process where the grant is getting reviewed by other climate science experts who know my field really well, who will then look through the grant and evaluate it based on what its strengths are, where the weaknesses might be, and the merit that that proposal has, the use that it would have for people here in the US. And so that process is one that has allowed us as a country for decades to fund the best scientific ideas and to fund the scientific ideas that maybe will lead to solutions we most need or that are going to be the most promising ideas out there, the soundest science. And what we're looking at now with this OMB rule is a change that would allow these political appointees who might not have any scientific training to overrule the decisions made in that peer review process and the recommendations made in that peer review process. So the analogy I like to use is, if you had a leaking pipe in your home, you're probably not going to go ask your bank teller to come and fix it. You're going to go to an expert in the field that knows how to fix a leaking pipe. You're going to go to a plumber. When we're looking at how we should fund science and making decisions about what should be funded, we don't want to go to someone who doesn't have that scientific expertise. We don't want to go to someone, certainly, who is going to be mostly focused on whether the science aligns with the political whims of the day. We want to go to someone who will have the scientific background to know the importance of that research and the likelihood of success and be able to fund it that way.
0: So before I let you go, looking forward, is anybody able to do anything about that? Is there a movement among scientists to do something, or what might the future look like?
1: Yeah, I think that's a really good question. It comes back to some of what you were talking about earlier, and that is that there absolutely is a movement, especially among scientists, to try to make the concerns about this rule known widely. It's something that I think we've seen Washington kind of try to slip in very subtly and quietly and under the radar. But the implications of this are so huge that there has absolutely been a ton of pushback from the scientific community. As you mentioned, when this rule was out, there was a public comment period that got tens of thousands of comments on it from mostly scientists, and primarily all of these comments were, very against the rule. But the other thing is that this rule is also not just going to be something that affects scientists. It is something that, as you mentioned, it can affect all the funding that we have coming out through grants in this country. So $1 trillion of funding typically in any given year. So this is like grants that can apply to things like Medicaid, grants that might apply to educational programs or childcare programs or transportation projects. It also, of course, applies to all of those scientific grants that keep our scientific enterprise moving forward and all the benefits that we get from those scientific grants as well. So the scientific community is rightfully very concerned about this rule, but it's something that I think we're seeing increasing awareness from, citizens, regardless of whether they're scientists or not, being concerned about the impacts this rule could have for a very wide variety of fields and sectors. So what we can do is,

0: seen, in addition, to all those comments that were on the OMB rule, I know there has been a lot of outreach from the scientific community, but also from others to members of Congress. And that's really important, to bring this kind of thing to their attention. And one of the good things that we've actually seen from that, to my understanding, is that in the legislation that was passed to kind of keep the government funded, our continuing resolutions, what we've seen is that earlier, a couple weeks ago, I think probably back in August or at least by the beginning of September, we saw both the House and the Senate pass a set of continuing resolutions that include language that would block this OMB rule from taking effect until at least December 11th, 2026. So that's a really it's a small win, but it's a win nonetheless, and it's something that has been really important and shown the importance of speaking out about this kind of harmful rule that could go into effect. What we need now is for people to continue to speak out about it, to continue to reach out to your members of Congress, especially, as they're in an election year, to make sure that they know how important this is and to make sure that we're working towards not just stalling that rule until December, but making sure that beyond that, we're doing something to have some kind of permanent legislation that will prevent this rule from taking effect.
1: Dr. Andrew Gardner, thank you so much for joining us today.
0: Yeah, thank you very much for having me.
1: This is Analeia for Background Briefing.
2: We're going to take a B station break and back with an update on today's activities at the United Nations General Assembly.

0: And joining us now from the United Nations General Assembly is Dulcie Limebeck, the founder of Past Blue, which she edits and writes, covering primarily the United Nations, peacekeeping operations and women's issues. Previously, she was an editor for the Coalition for the UN Convention Against Corruption, was the publications director of the United Nations Association of the USA, and was an editor at the New York Times for more than 20 years. Welcome to Background Briefing, Dulcie Limebeck.
1: Hi there. We're in the middle of the...
0: Sure. And yesterday, it could not have been more extreme, because my understanding is the United Nations was founded after World War II to try and end wars. It was also in a period of decolonization. And yet Trump makes the most belligerent, angry, spiteful, crazy threats against Iran to annihilate them and to drive them into hell. Then, in terms of all of those countries that have freed themselves from the colonial past, in the General Assembly, he talked about oil from Venezuela and saying, to the victor goes the spoils. I can't imagine that went down well.
1: Well, I think the Iranians' delegation, most of them left the room. There was only one diplomat sitting in the Iranian seats. I'm not sure when they left the room, but when Trump started to talk about Iran, the camera zoomed over to Iran's spot, and there was only one diplomat there.
0: Well, that happened today, though, did the reverse, where the Iranian president spoke and talked about America being a terrorist nation and referred to the young girls that were killed early in the U.S.-Israeli war against Iran. And the only UN delegate in the U.S. section walked out. I noticed that the room was pretty sparse during Pezeshkian's speech.
1: I didn't notice that, and I didn't know that the U.S. had

0: walked out. But, the day after Trump speaks, things do sort of calm down. And there's also a Security Council meeting at the same time on Ukraine. So there's a little more competition for the General Assembly attention right now. But, it probably is a sparser crowd in the General Assembly overall.
1: Well, I believe that the United Nations Security Council is meeting today with all the heads of the AI companies, Altman and company. What's going on there?
0: France is holding a Security Council meeting on artificial intelligence. So they're having Sam Altman, Dario Amodei, and the Hugging Faces speaking to the Security Council. Only Sam Altman is going to be in the room. The other two apparently are speaking remotely. So this is about trying to at least install some guardrails on the use of AI. And it's also a meeting that the US is deeply opposed to. So they're apparently having their own AI meeting tomorrow. But they'll be in the Security Council and they'll give their spiel. But it's sort of an interesting that France is leading this, that we need to control AI in the Security Council, and they got Sam Altman to come and speak. That's pretty impressive.
1: And yesterday, I believe there was a 3-hour meeting that Witkoff and Jared Kushner had with the Iranian delegation. Do you know anything about that?
0: No, that must have been off-site. Yesterday was a very, very chaotic day with Trump here, and there was not a lot of information being broadcast. The only thing we knew officially about was Trump signing the new Greenland Treaty, which we all know is just a rehash of what's already there. That was the only thing that the U.S. sort of let reporters in on. The other meetings with the Gulf Cooperation Council, for example, was a closed meeting, most of it. There was some live webcast at some point, but even that, it wasn't even clear where the meeting was being held. You just had to find out through word of mouth. So it just adds a lot of stress to journalists' lives just trying to cover what's going on.
1: But I take it that the real action are in these meetings on the side, not necessarily the speeches to the assembly.
0: Right. The side meetings, the bilaterals, the side meetings, the meetings off-site. Although Trump held apparently most of his bilateral meetings here in the UN. So, I mean, that's the problem. You never know what's going on totally. And, that's very deliberate. They don't want journalists to know what's going on. So it just becomes, the sort of Darwinian survival of the fittest.
1: Well, of course, Trump attacked the CNN reporter when he showed up. And today, he posted, well, last night, he posted on Truth Social an attack, a very personal attack on Caitlin Collins of CNN.
0: Yeah, she was at the entrance to the General Assembly where the high-level officials come through. And she had every right to be there, of course. She had a pass authorized by the UN. They give out, passes for the UNGA. And so she was there doing her job. I guess he thought that he could keep her from coming to the UN.
1: Right. Well, obviously he's like a dog with a bone. He's not letting it go. He's ranting about it last night in his, midnight or early morning rants on Truth Social. So today you've had Bezeskin, Iran's president, speak, and as I mentioned, the lone U.S. delegate walked out. Zelensky is giving a speech. And also, Delcy Rodriguez is giving a speech. I can't imagine that she's going to be very credible, is she? I mean, the leader of her government is sitting in a jail cell in Manhattan.
0: No, he's actually, I think he's in Brooklyn. He's in a Brooklyn jail.
1: In Brooklyn, right. But
0: yeah. No, I mean, she's acting president. So that says it all. You know, she's acting president. Right. She's been here to many UNGAs before as a foreign minister. So she's sort of familiar with the UN. But obviously, you know, right now she has a different role. And it'll be interesting to see what she has to say. I have a funny feeling her speech might have been vetted by another country.
1: Right. So is there any sense then of who's going to take over from the UN General Secretary Guterres?
0: No, they have had 3 straw polls in the Security Council. Another one is planned for late September. So that would be probably the 29th. It hasn't been confirmed. So they'll do another straw poll. And they're hoping that some of the members are hoping that this will be definitive, and then they would have a final poll, a color-coded straw poll in the council, indicating if she has any vetoes against her. Right now, she had 8 encourage, or 9, sorry, 9 encourage and 5 discourage. The question is, were any of those discourage coming from a veto holder? Security Council permanent member. We don't know.
1: I had heard that Rafael Grossi is on the short list to replace Guterres.
0: He's polled in the straw polls 3rd each time. And on September 18th, he dropped in his support. So it doesn't look likely. But, you know, it's just sort of a gamble. It's impossible to tell right now. I mean, there are tons of rumors, but unless we really know who is voting for who, it'll be down to the wire.
1: Well, there was some concern in reference to Grassi and some of the other contenders that they will downplay global warming as an issue, as Guterres was fairly outspoken about the dangers to the planet coming from global warming.
0: Well, they've all been pretty careful about what they're saying. Very few of them have even said they support women's rights. Michelle Bachelet was very adamant about that. And, of course, now she's no longer a candidate. Not that there's a cause and effect. But, yeah, they've all been pretty, you know, the one thing they all agree on saying is they want to keep reforming the UN. And that's to appease the United States. And I mean, if that's all they're going to do, then we'll see how thin the UN will become and whether it can even function at its best.
1: So then looking ahead for the next few days, at the end of the day, what will be the sort of takeaway from this General Assembly? Is it the 81st, is it?
0: Yes, it's the 81st. We went into it thinking no breakthroughs would be made in the wars and the Strait of Hormuz. And so far, that's what's turning out to be. No breakthroughs on anything. But, you know, it still attracts global leaders who do want to talk to each other. This is the main way to do it. And, you know, they remain talking to each other, which is very important. But we don't expect any breaking news, but it's only Wednesday.
1: Right. Well, for the organization that was supposed to stop wars, there is a war raging at the moment, started by the United States and Israel, and neither of those countries appear to be particularly popular at the moment, although, as you say, everybody's walking on eggshells, trying not to offend Trump. But nevertheless, the reality is that he's got this country, the United States, trapped in a war. There are some rumors, and based upon his speech yesterday, that, you know, after the elections in November, we may really have a real war. Is that rumor circulating at the UN?
0: He's been talking about attacking Iran, you know, for months now, and he does it, and then he doesn't do it, you know, so it's hard to say what he really will do. His speech yesterday, as we published our write-up by Steve Schlesinger, was geared toward the midterms. So that's really his main concern, is to get through the midterms in early November. And then we'll see what he plans to do about his deeply flawed foreign policy.
1: Well, just in the last minute or so there, Dulcie, is it apparent to everybody? I'm just wondering whether, you know, the American people are getting tired of Trump. His numbers in the polls are sinking now into the 20s. You know, his reality TV act is getting tired. And I imagine that that may translate to the rest of the world. Is the world sort of over the United States?
0: Well, they definitely seem to be looking askance at the United States. Europe has the most trouble with the United States right now, and they're working hard to develop, you know, some sort of tighter unity in many ways. Asia is very far away, although you have China and Japan obviously trying to deal with the unpredictability of the U.S. You have Latin America that's very vulnerable right now. And then you have the Africans who, you know, they don't really act as a single monolith. Leaders, you know, they're rolling their eyes, you know, very obviously now. They don't hide it. Nobody does.
1: But surely the U.S. has no credibility, right? Because as the Prime Minister of Canada recently said, a deal with the United States is written in pencil.
0: Well, yeah, so you have to, you know, be very cautious about what you want to do with the United States. And maybe some European countries are figuring out a useful strategy, a counter strategy. It's just a collapse of the regular world order and everybody's scrambling to fill in the gaps. Meanwhile, there's war, there's famine, there's hunger, there's, you know, all sorts of serious problems. And then now the U.S. is trying to keep the Sudanese leader from coming to UNGA to speak tomorrow by denying his visa.
1: Well, I thank you for joining us, Dulcie Lineback.
0: Okay, thanks.
1: And this has been Background Briefing. I'm Ian Masters, and I'd like to thank producers Graham Fitzgibbon and Asher Price. And if you've missed any of today's program and would like to explore our vast archives, you can visit us at backgroundbriefing.org, where we'll include extended interviews searchable by topic and have made it easy for you to sign up for daily email updates that provide links to resources, articles, and books discussed on the program. 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Bye for now.

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0: And Jody Hamilton.
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1: Right? We all need a place to talk with friends, wind down, maybe get a drink or two.
0: 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Hey, it's Jody Hamilton.
1: And me, Sean Smith Pierce. The Politics Bar is like a neighborhood bar wherever you are. We'll talk about politics, drinks, entertainment, and more with some folks you know.
0: And some people you don't know yet. Of course, you're invited too to the Politics Bar, weeknights starting at 6 right here on Progressive Voices Radio.
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4: Well, well, well. Hello, hello, everybody. Welcome to Tara Buster on Fridays. We meet here Fridays, and we have a show on Tuesdays and Thursdays on the Political Voices Network. This show is also streaming on the Political Voices Network. Yeah, I'm looking a little rough. I'm fighting a cold, and I had a very stressful day, emotional day, stressful, and I contemplated canceling the show, but I don't know, you know, my motto is do it anyway, show up anyway, get involved anyway. And here I am. All right. And I'm, you know, usually a lot of times when I'm in a mood like this, the show's good. It ends up being a good show. Welcome, Jan. I see you, Jan, on the chat. Welcome, Julia. I see you there. I see you. Welcome, welcome, welcome on the Tara Buster Substack. Thank you so much for being here, guys. And I see the Political Voices Substack, Leslie and Shaz and Elias and V and Lenore. Welcome, welcome, welcome. And I appreciate you guys being here. Okay, and thank you, Charlie, of course, from APS Radio and APS Radio News. Charlie is a great supporter of this show. If you haven't heard of APS Radio or checked it out yet, go check it out. There's classic rock and oldies all day, and you can just put it up and listen. It could be the background to your day. And Charlie just has APS Radio also that has independent media voices like myself, and Cindy Sheehan has a show on APS Radio. So check it out. And Charlie's one of the good guys trying to make the world a better place. He contributes to the Community Cats. He's helps people and animals, and that's what we try to do. That's why we're liberals. Oh, damn it. I was just looking. I got a text from Andrea. Welcome, welcome, welcome, welcome, Andrea, on the Twitch chat. Hal only did an hour show. Because it was his birthday. Oh, no, I'm sorry I missed that. I was preparing for my little old show. I wish I had known. Well, I can text him and say happy birthday. So, yeah. Okay, well, where do we begin? Let's just dive in, because what the hell, right? That's why we're here, to discuss and get disgusted together. And also, I don't know, build the community. Because we have a lot of work to do, guys. We're going to have to take this country back from a filthy fascist who hates it. Not only does traitor Trump hate America, he is confused by it. And that's why, or confused by her, I should say. I have a few things on the list. The video that Traitor Trump released on our taxpayer dime to convince us to love him is pretty pathetic. But when I first saw it, I thought, well, there you go. He proves me right yet again. Trump not only hates America, he's confused by America. And every time he puts his face on something, he puts his face on our passport, he puts his face on the park pass, the yearly park pass. He has his face on money. Every time, oh, and the facade of our government buildings. That is pathetic. And it shows just how much, not only does he hate America, he's confused by America. And the Republican Party that enables him is as disgraceful. Because Traitor Trump cannot help what he is. But they can certainly stop enabling him. But, you know, it takes a village to destroy a perfectly good democratic republic, doesn't it? And that is a village of idiots. Village of fascists, Nazis, hate-mongering goons, ghosts, and ghouls of the Gilded Age. We're in this new Gilded Age, of course. And by the time when future historians write the story of our time, it's going to be an epic. But because the Gilded Age, it's not just a new Gilded Age. This is a Gilded Age on steroids. We have the worst income gap and the worst income. Let me put it this way. Look this up. I know it sounds outrageous, but the United States income disparity is worse than it was in ancient Rome. Okay? And they had Caligula. And we got Traitor Trump. And that's what the Republican Party is all about. Because they see a situation like that. Because it was like that. Yeah, in Trump's first maladministration. So what do they do? What do Republicans do with that? They see that. They see the worst income disparity and a wider income gap between rich and poor than in ancient Rome. And they add more income disparity, more upward immobility, and more hate. Let them eat hate. Is the Republican motto at this point. They got nothing else. What are they going to run on? That's why Traitor Trump is doing all he can to try to steal the election. Make no mistake, mark my words, guys, I hate to say it, but there will not be a peaceful transfer of power. And we know that. I'm not the first one to say it. And that's what, I mean, they're not setting all this shit up to hand it over peacefully. We got a preview of this in the first maladministration when he didn't leave. And he's not going to leave. So, you know, I mean, on some level, I always think, well, maybe he'll, you know, Jesus will take the wheel and call him home. Legally and peacefully, but because that would be a small mercy for society, for the American experiment, because none of this is going to last Trump's lifetime. This Trump derangement syndrome, which is thinking that thing is fit to lead, not. Trump derangement syndrome, don't get it wrong. It's like everything else. Everything is a projection or a confession with maggots. Trump derangement syndrome is thinking that a tax-cheating, draft-dodging, wannabe dictator con man with a fake university, a multi-level marketing vitamin scam, and a history of sexual assault all over the Epstein files, committing crimes against children, distracting us with wars of choice, that thing is fit to lead. That's Trump derangement syndrome. But then it goes deeper than that. You got to be a real dumb bastard to support a con man, to eagerly and just so effusively support a con man. Okay, we will watch the video. I'm just trying to get my notes up here. I have them when I start the show, and then I lose them. I have like 50 million windows open. Here they are. Oh, shit. Don't tell me my camera's flickering again. All right, well, let's play this disgusting thing that we paid for. We paid for it, so might as well give it a review. Hold on a second. I'm just trying to make it a little bigger in the screen here. Where the hell's my e-cam? I can't find it. I don't know if I'm going to be able to make it bigger, because I can't find the screen. The preview screen. Shit, that sucks. What the hell, Ecamm? Why are you doing this to me? Son of a bitch. Why does it do that? Lordy, lordy, lordy. Oh well, here's the music, mercifully. Hold on a second, guys. We will be right back with the amazing show called Tara Buster with Tara Devlin. Alright. Okay, here we go. I found it. If only you can see what I'm looking at, then you might, you know, you'd understand that it's... I'm a one-man band over here, kids. Let's do it this way. Here we go. Yeah, that's a little better. Andrea knows all about it. She is very patient with me. And I appreciate that. All right, let's play this. Is my hair that bad? I need a haircut. I wish I had like a makeup artist. I don't know. I just feel like shit tonight. Jesus, take the wheel. But I guess this has been the malaise of the Trump maladministration. As dark as the night is, it's going to be a great getting up morning. Right? You know what I'm talking about. Okay, here we go.
5: Together we will defeat communism, socialism, and Marxism in America.
6: America will never be a communist country.
4: Oh my God. How dare you?
7: He's the toughest, most resilient person that I've ever met, and nothing was going to stop him from fighting so hard for the country he loves.
4: Nothing is going to stop him for fighting so hard for the country he loves. Look at him. He's like a lumbering baboon. No, nothing is going to stop him from fighting so hard for the country he loves. Meanwhile, what does he love about America? I thought we were weak. Where no one talks as disparagingly about America than he does. We're a bunch of losers. We suck. We never had the right choice of president. You know, we had this horrible Joe Biden that left us with an economy on the rise that was actually the envy of the developed world. Well done. Shit. I hate when that happens. I'm choking. I was choked on myself there. Yeah, Joe Biden's economy. Hold on. I have it right here. Joe Biden. Right here. Excuse me. I need a cough button. President-elect Trump is inheriting a historically strong economy. There was another one, too. The Economist. Biden, maybe? Biden. No, anyway, whatever. We'll go back to this one. And so all of their bullshit about, you know, the greatest economy, we know it, his economy sucks. How many more millions of Americans have to lose their health care in this greatest economy? And, of course, this is just right out of the authoritarian playbook. This is a government now. I mean, this, I thought they hated government. These were people that were all about small government. Now they're up our ass telling us to love the dear leader. Now, that's the thing about love. You don't have to make taxpayer-funded ads if the people genuinely love you. You don't have to put your face everywhere and your name on everyone else's memorial if you are beloved by the people. You do things that the people like and want, and then the people reward you with their love. That's how it works. It's not, but with Trader Trump, it's a one-way street. He doesn't know love. He wouldn't know love if it, I don't know, beat him on the ass with a rolled-up magazine. That's for sure. Airing this 30-second spot, paid for by us on Fox News, it's, and all the flashing, the repetition. Let's look at some of these, some of the images they flash. Look at this shit. Stolen valor salute from a baboon who doesn't understand that the commander-in-chief is a civilian role. He's not the super-duper general. He's a civilian. He never served in his life. He never served anything in his life. He never wore the uniform of this country. He's a poser, a stolen valor baboon. No offense to baboons. You know why? Because baboons wouldn't put the stupidest baboon in charge. Oh, there he is. Look at him loving Christmas. Oh, I feel so much love from the scowl on your filthy face. What a weak, weak excuse, sad excuse for human DNA, a wasted human DNA. And like, why is he always looming at us, too? Always looming at us from the shadows. Why, you don't have enough money, baboon? You don't have enough of our hard-earned tax dollars? Oh, my God, I hate these maggots. And what is this shit? Is that his, that's his mugshot slash official portrait? And if you go down, you see, like, here's some maggot. One of the many things I love about Trump is that he's the troller in chief. He does these things to get a rise out of you fucking leftists. See you next Tuesdays. That's a very nice people, they are. And you R words take the bait every time. Glorious. Okay, now let's play the game. If this was Obama, do you think whoever this is, and going by the name of Starman? And of course, we all have to take this with a grain of salt. We don't know if this is an actual account because the, here's Tara Jr., of course. Okay, sit there and be nice. Because Elon Musk's social media site is infested with bots. So, Nazis and bots, and he's a case in point. What Elon Musk did to Twitter is the case in point that all you gotta do to ruin something is just add a right winger. Doesn't take long for them to destroy something. It takes a long time to build something of worth and value. But they don't have the energy for that. All they can do is destroy. And it just takes a right winger to F shit up. That's it. All you got to do is add a right winger and let them open the door to the other right wingers and then proclaim themselves to be free speech absolutists, which is, of course, bullshit. They're not free speech absolutists. They hate free speech. They only like their speech. They want to inflict their speech, which is hateful, hate-mongering, and speech riddled with lies. The truth has a liberal bias. And the fact is, any of these maggot accounts that are cheering Trader Trump would certainly not be okay with Obama doing something like that. That's for sure. But that's how we know. They're full of shit. They're hypocrites. Hypocrisy is like the wind beneath their wings. If only that was the only flaw. It's everything else. Together we will defeat communism. You see, this is the other thing about Republicans. They are really good. And in fact, this is something that I want to talk about in a little bit too, I think I'm going to write an article about it. I really need to do that. I've been discussing it with myself, but also with you guys for a while, that Republicans are really good at addressing all the bullshit that America faces. And they're really good at fomenting the bullshit. They're the ones, of course, they create the bullshit. They create America's problems, and then they're Johnny on the spot with the distractions, and then they have all the remedies to fix the bullshit that they create to distract from the problems that they create. So they have to come up with these straw men problems, like the classic we just witnessed. I didn't even have it ready the other day. I'm sure you saw it because it was all over mainstream media. See, I just want to, just an aside as we're discussing. This is why I have a Twitter account still, because it's easy to look up videos and stuff. But I don't fucking follow Pete Hegseth. I don't follow any of these maggots. But do you notice? As soon as you go into Twitter, it's all right wing. Well, there's Jamie Raskin. I do follow him. Well, thank you. Thank you, my lord Elon, for giving me the content I choose to see sometimes. Right? I don't follow Pete Hegseth. I don't follow Donald Trump Jr. But I just went in before. Like, it'll be a revolving maggot. So I was there when I was in there earlier. It was Eric Trump was being fed to me. Eric's at the White House and he's enjoying a nice dinner, of course, while we're out here struggling to get through the week and keep a roof over our heads. The worst human beings on the planet are having the fucking time of their lives, guys. And they're not pulling a hair for the American people. They're not breaking a sweat thinking about how people are being left behind left and right. I'm tired of it. I'm tired of the maggotry. But yeah, Tuberville, I'm sure you saw. Talk about the bullshit that people, that Republicans create.
8: Listen to this, that many airline pilots, flight attendants, and air traffic controllers are part of the furry community.
4: Like, what the fuck?
8: Lord help us.
4: Yeah,
8: it's
4: bitch.
8: It's terrifying when you think about this.
4: Lord help us, for real.
8: You walk onto a commercial flight. It's possible that the pilot flying your plane could have a deranged fetish of dressing up like an animal. You can't make this up.
4: But yet, you just did. You can't make it up, but here you are making it up. Like the rest of, I guess this can go on the list. I need to write this down. Well, I'll remember it. But Because I was thinking about how the Republicans, they really are good at the bullshit. And and they drag us through their manias. Well, since I'm on the subject, we can jump around a little bit, I guess. I was watching, where is it? Here we go. Yeah, The Good Liars, who I love, and they do great work. And here's The Good Liars, one of The Good Liars, talking with a maggot. Oh, wait.
9: So much about small businesses.
4: Here we go, here we go.
9: Democrats used to be so much about small businesses and trying to take care of people, but now it's just gone off the deep end.
10: And what's an example of that with Democrats?
9: Oh, let's just say, let's just put sex changes.
10: Sex changes, that's the big issue?
9: That's a big one for me. I mean,
4: for you.
9: How can they do
4: You're
9: that,
4: sick.
9: Support it, and spend money to support those kind of things?
10: But how does that affect your life, sex changes?
9: It doesn't, but it's not right with God.
4: Oh, God. You know God.
10: Has God made people a certain way?
9: No, but the Bible says you should be with a
4: you should be with
9: sex.
4: A what? Oh, okay.
10: So, but
4: this is normal.
10: Does that mean people can't have sex changes?
9: I guess they could if they want to, but it's not right, in my opinion.
10: Okay.
4: I guess they could if they want to. That's your freedom, Republican style. And just pointing out, you know, the Tommy Tuberville speech had a thing that said, or a sign that said, transgenderism is a mental disease. Well, it's not. It's not. It's a gender dysphoria is not a mental disease. It's a treatable condition. Thank goodness we are evolved enough to understand that gender your gender ideology is not in your peepee, it's in your brain. And sometimes your peepee doesn't match your brain. And even, I don't know why we have to explain this to maggots and grown adults, but we know this is the maggot distraction du jour now. We've had many distractions du jour. And I was thinking about, like, for example, how we had to go through during the Obamacare times. I'm old enough to remember the trauma and the nightmare. I've been at the town halls where maggots were having a meltdown. They were called teabaggers back then. But I remember thinking, like, what the fuck? And they're all screaming about death panels. That was the Republican made-up bullshit distraction du jour during Obamacare, where you can't have a normal conversation with these people. They're not actually trying to remedy America's problems. They're not sincere partners in governance. They're not trying to help the American people get health care or get through their lives, or they're not trying to promote the general welfare. They're trying to make it easier for the rich to get richer and themselves to ride those coattails for them to get richer. For they like being the masters of the universe in the halls of power, thinking about themselves. They're not thinking about you and me and the American experiment. They're not thinking about the people who fought, bled, and died to create this thing and entrust it to us. But communism, show me anywhere in America where there's communism breaking out. I could give you some examples in the Trump White House of him trying to take over the private companies, government takeover of private companies. That's the closest we got. But there is no effective Communist Party in America. But that's all Republicans have. They've been crying and dying on that hill for longer than I've been alive, and they will continue to do so. So they're not, that's why they go after Mondani. Mondani and democratic socialism. Mondani is open and honest. I'm a democratic socialist, he says. And there are democratic socialists winning races, winning primaries all over the country. That's not communism. And they will, the democratic socialists will explain. Mondani will explain his philosophy. They're not hiding it. So it's about a strong social safety net. It's about regulating capitalism and a strong social safety net. It's about the philosophy that we can do together things that we can't do alone, that there are things that we do better together, like healthcare, for example. The whole world figured it out, and that's what government's for. We band together because human beings are interdependent. We're an interdependent species. That's the other thing I can't stand about these maggots. They're like parasites. They're the parasites sucking on the government teat, sucking on our teat, riding us mercilessly to the bank. They don't even have the manners, the decency, the maturity to say thank you. They don't even have the decency to pretend that they give a shit. Hold on, we'll be right back. And so, yeah, when I watch a video of some poor, sad maggot going on about trans, that's their big issue. Imagine, that's your big issue. Your big issue is wait, hold on. Did I lose it? Where the heck is it? That's your big issue. Your big issue is something you know nothing about. You were born in the right body, I assume. I don't know. God knows. I'd like to look at his browser history. But who thinks about trans people? Trans people don't think about trans people as much as maggots do, because they've been programmed to do it. Just like back in the day during the Obamacare debate, and it wasn't even a debate. You can't even say it's a debate, because it's irrational to scream death panels when there are no death panels, when they're the only death panels actually exist in the for-profit health insurance racket. Those are the death panels, and they keep killing people. And now we're up to 55,000 Americans yearly losing their lives needlessly because of this for-profit health insurance racket. But, you know, during the Obamacare debate, they had to scream at us. They were programmed to scream that there were death panels. And when they first came out with that bullshit about death panels, I thought, who is stupid enough to believe this? And the teabaggers said, hold my beer. And where's the death panels? That's the other thing I want to, you notice. You see, this is what is so annoying. I wish it was annoying. It's infuriating. If annoying would be an improvement. But if only we held them to account. This is the thing about the corporate media. Tara Jr. is pulling on my headphones. All right, stop that. If you see that, you know, that's what's happening. Tara Jr., stop it. Come on. No, I don't want that. I don't like that. He's biting me now. Because he wants me to pet him. That's what it is. He wants my hands completely on his body petting him. And if the hands do anything else, he's very abusive. It's okay. Biting is his love language, as Jim said. So, what was I saying? Okay. This is what I want Democrats, I want normal people, the Democrats who are in the halls of power, who command a larger audience than I do, to start holding these Republicans to account. It's no, this is not normal. When you can't just disrupt our lives constantly with your fake panic du jour and then go about your business and no one ever calls them out about it. Because I never hear the Democrats, or I'll talk about it on this show, but I never hear them say, what happens to the death panels? What about the death panels? You harassed us incessantly for months, years. It was like a trauma on PTSD about these fake death panels. And all of a sudden, then they're dropped. For what? For some other fake panic, manufactured outrage du jour that the Republicans are constantly churning out. So that's what I mean. They're not sincere partners in governance. If only they were, they would sit down at the table and they would have a rational argument. It wouldn't just be, commie, you're a commie. Communism will never be, America will never be a communist nation. Who says it's going to fucking be a communist nation? You're kissing Xi's ass like it's your second job, but I don't see anybody else but you opening the door, rolling out the red carpet, literally, for a communist, Chinese communist dictator. And you're saying America will never be a communist nation? Well, we don't want it to be a communist nation. We just want some fucking health care. We want our taxes to go to promote the general welfare, not the welfare of Elon F. and Musk. Or you, Trader Trump, who's now $3 billion. Is it three or I heard six something. It's going to be more. You know, billions of dollars richer. Since taking the oath of office, how dare you? And maggots, how dare you? And you're going to tell me that's your number one issue. Trans people, who you don't understand. Leave trans people alone, you filthy maggots, you sick bastards. And then we got to see you and, what's her face? Gnome, right? Brian Gnome? Is it B-Y? Brian? B-Ryan? Gnome? Big Titty Brian? Right? Well, yeah, they have... He wanted to be... I have no problem with him. Do it. But we have to live with the bullshit, the hate that you foment because you don't have the courage to live an authentic life. This is Republicanism 101 right here. Right? It's all he wrote to his fetish community, and because, you know, he's, who knows? I don't know. I'm not in his head. He's probably trans. And I don't understand, you know, why he otherwise has this fetish, quote unquote, to have big boobs, to be called Crystal. Well, if you had the courage to come out of the closet and live your authentic life, maybe you would not be a laughingstock now and a symbol of Republican hypocrisy. And it really is sad that there's so many closet cases in the Republican Party, and it's sad, but they're not getting the help they need, and instead they're inflicting it on society. And this is what we're dealing with. We have to deal with this shit now because they're not emotionally or in any other way, morally, spiritually fit to lead a modern nation. They're not fit. They need help. Go get the help you need. But, you know, this is what is, you know, this is like what happens when you're in the closet. I can imagine he's probably who I'm just speculating. Okay. So I don't know. I'm not in his head. Just knowing, having a little bit of understanding, being gay myself and understanding about self-loathing in that department and having to come out of the closet, and it's difficult, especially when you're in a community of hate mongers. It's the Republicans who make it difficult. Now, most people are like, good for you, right? Most normal people, if somebody's trans, what do you say? Congratulations. Good for you. I'm sorry to hear that you struggled for so long. What a horrible world. It's the world that makes it hard to come out of the closet. So it's not trans people. Transgenderism is a mental illness. That fucking guy has the balls to say that, to put that up there. Like it's a fact. But this is something that the maggots keep.

humanity, decency get in the way. So they'll just push their bullshit. Well, God made a man and a woman. Well, God also made XXY, XY, you know, all different kinds of people. And thank goodness we have evolved spiritually and mentally and intellectually and medically that we can help people be themselves in this blip of time that we're sharing together. What skin off your ass is it, you filthy maggots? If someone is happy, what fucking problem is that of yours? Oh, they want to, this is something that really gets me going, because it's cruel, it's bullying, it's abusive, and it's not just abusive to trans people, it's abusive to the entire society, especially young people, that see their maggot mother and father, or whoever the hate monger is in the school, that witness the cruelty. And a kid who wants to play basketball or little league, whatever, baseball, and the whole fucking town has to have a meeting about it. And then you hear the mothers, all the good Christian mothers, right? The good Christian mothers telling them, oh, my kids, I protect my kids from, why don't you protecting your kids from nothing? I mean, what are you protecting your kids from? Being good people? Being decent people who understand that the world is complex and there are all different types of people, and that's all you say is like, oh, well, we love and support everybody. You know, everybody's different. Okay, mom. You know, it's not the kids. You pour your bullshit on children when you pour the bigotry into their brains. All right, Junior. Oh, boy. Come on. Can you sit down? Just sit. Oh, brother. Am I wrong? Please stop me when I'm wrong. Stop me. Somebody stop me. When I'm wrong. I haven't been wrong yet, have I? I haven't been wrong since 1972. Right. And Leslie on the chat says, they are defunding vital cancer research, rolling back coal and gas emissions to appease big oil companies who donated big bucks to Trump's reelection campaign. Yeah, they're setting us up for failure everywhere we go. That's not love. Oh, you love to get back to, I mean, this is the theme of tonight's show. Is maggotry is a mental disease. Maggotry is a mental disease. And I'm sick of it. I'm sick of them not getting the help they desperately need. Really. They need help. And imagine, not only will they feel better, we'll feel better. Right? If they feel better, we'll feel better. Because we won't have to deal with their bullshit all the time, their manufactured outrage, their hate du jour. Who's going to be in the barrel this time? Who will it be? What group? What panic? What fake panic? Furries on planes? Pilots who are furries? Where are you pulling this shit out of? Your ass or your elbow? Who knows? You can't tell the difference, maggots. Tommy Tuberville, how much do you have to hate yourself to vote for Tommy Tuberville? How dumb do you have to be? Do you have any self-respect? Tommy Tuberville voters. Where is Tommy Tuberville from? Let's see, I forget. Tommy Tuberville is, yes, a United States Senator from where? Arizona. Yeah.

0: Oh, he's a foot one of these football. Oh, Arkansas, of course. Ugh, Arkansas, another poorly run red state. He's worried about transgender pilot, not transgender. What am I talking about? Furries. This, how does he know this shit anyway? Where did you? He. It's like he got. It's, this is where it is with the maggots, you know, they fall down these cue holes and then we all have to, you know, buckle up because it's going to be a bumpy ride through their manias. So where did you get this? It's like the Republican, who was it that said that kids were, using litter boxes because they identified as cats and, this was not a thing. It did not exist, but it didn't stop this maggot from wasting America's time with it. That's all they do. They have nothing in reality to offer. That's why I don't get it. And but we heard it. We heard it from the voter, from the big liars, the guy who they were talking to. This is my big issue, he said. Right? It's a big thing for me. Why don't you mind your own business? It's a big thing for you. How sick is that? Jesus Christ. And it proves me right again, because I always say, and please pass it on, it takes a level of maturity to function in a free democratic society. And that kind of maturity, Republicans don't have as a lot. And that is the truth. It takes a level of maturity. It takes a level of decency. It takes a level of emotional maturity and adulting to function in a society where people are different and you have to get along. We live in a nation of immigrants. I know maggots hate that, but that's just the reality. We're living in a nation of laws. And where we have a multiracial liberal democracy. I know you hate that, maggots, but it is what it is. And that is why, you know, with Trump and his Love Me ad, putting his face on everything, putting his face on the money, putting his face on our passports, for Christ's sake, his face on our bureaucracy, the buildings that belong to us, him putting his filthy stamp on everything, is case in point that he not only hates America, he is confused by America. Everything that actually makes America great is weak to maggots. But they're the weak ones. They're the ones who lack the maturity, the decency to serve the people, to understand what a president, what the role of the president, what the office of the presidency is all about. When you run for president, you're not a dictator. And I don't care how many times how many ads you run, dear leader, we will not love you. We will not, no person with an ounce of decency will ever love you, traitor Trump. No person with an ounce of self-respect, love of country, an ounce of decency, no person will love you. That's it. He hates America. George Washington didn't want his face on coins. George Washington denied power. He rejected power. Not traitor Trump. So it just goes to show you, 250 years, that's all it took. Let's see, hold on. I was just looking something up. about Arkansas. Since we're on the subject of a poorly run red state, this is the other thing that Democrats have to do. They got to call out the stupidity of MAGA-tree and how they're always wasting our time when they go on about bullshit, about trans people, about furries and nonsense. You say, there they go again with their bullshit. You see, they have nothing to offer America but distractions, distractions from the problems they create. They deliberately create because, and that's why they will never sit at the table. They're not sincere partners in governance. We have to really accept that. I was listening to Tom Hartman earlier, and he was saying, and he had, I think it was Ro Khanna on, Representative Ro Khanna, and he's great, Ro Khanna. But he said something about, I don't know, somebody said something about Republicans, and he's like, yes, this is what it was. Somebody called in and said that we should withhold the blue state dollars that keep these poorly run red states afloat if the maggots are going to target blue states, of course, and that's what they're doing. And Ro Khanna said, no, I don't believe in that. I don't believe in, I believe that we're 50 states, that we promote, you know, the general welfare, all that. I'm not opposed, okay? Here's what I'm opposed to. I'm not opposed to helping the poorly run red states, but I am opposed to letting them think that they did it themselves. It needs to be shoved down their throats. There needs to be billboards all over their poorly run red states. Exactly, right? You need to explain it to them like they're 5 years old because they are emotionally. Only adolescents, and I'm aging them up. If they only adolescents behave like that, you know, I can do it, Ma. But they call Ma first sign of trouble. So let's see, Arkansas. Let's see. Oh shit, Tara. That's my cat. Hold on. I'm using Perplexity to do research. It's kind of annoying though sometimes. I just have to say, because I asked, or as we were talking, I said to Perplexity, I said, Arkansas is a poorly run red state. Count the ways. You know, give me a list. And it said that I should not say, I said it was generally counted, Arkansas is generally counted as a red state. It has voted Republican in every election since the year 2000. Republicans hold state power, but poorly run is a political judgment, not an official category. Okay, thank you. I didn't ask you for a critique. It's a political category because it's true. I mean, it's a judgment because it's true. Arkansas is a poorly run red state. It was, and believe it or not, it used to be a Democratic, a large D democratically run red state. Well, not a red state. I guess it was a purple state. Arkansas. But here's what Tommy Tuberville should be worried about. And he's not, when he's worried about bullshit like pilots wearing rabbit costumes. Poverty. Arkansas has one of the country's highest poverty rates. 15.7% of residents live below the federal poverty line, which is horrific. Seventh worst nationally. About 20.9% of Arkansas's children live in poverty. Oh, well, I thought you were all about the children. Of course they're not. Child well-being, it ranks 45th in the Kid Count Child Well-Being Index. 1 in 5 kids in Arkansas lives in poverty, and it is 44th in child poverty. Overall health, it ranks 48th in overall health. Well, we know this, that the worst states in the country, all the worst measures, it's all the poorly run red states. And that's how you have to say it. You have to add the qualifier. Maggots understood this, and when they were even back when they were called teabaggers, that's why we have to deal with their bullshit and their outrage and their revolving faux rage manias. It's repetition. You have to say, you gotta put it like that. You gotta say, when you talk about a red state, poorly run, poorly run, poorly run. That's it. Because it's not just a political, it's not just politically correct, so to speak. It is the truth. It's the truth. We're giving credit where credit's due. We're telling the project of, we're basically giving the project, I mean the party of personal responsibility. We're letting them take responsibility for the disasters they create. So let's see, women and children's health, it ranks dead last, Arkansas. Oh, you think Tommy Tuberville gives a shit about women and children's health? 50th, dead last. Wow. It can't get any worse. Infant mortality. Arkansas ranks 49th in infant mortality. I'm sure it's going to get worse. They'll be dead last sooner rather than later. Maternal mortality, it ranks near the bottom. They are 48th. This is all very shit kind of statistics that Tommy Tuberville should be working on. But the people of Arkansas keep sending him back. They keep voting for him. How much do you have to hate yourself to vote for Tommy Tuberville? And this is what I'm talking about. It's about messaging. The Democrats have to get in there. We have to. Here's the thing. And when I had a conversation with Rachel Bitterkoffer, and she's amazing. And I remember we were talking and saying, she said, I was like, the Democrats need to do this. Democrats need to do that. And her counter was, yes, but they need the money to do it. And the problem is when people are not happy with the Democratic Party, and I am a Democrat, of course, I'm a normal person, but what happens when the Democrats don't, if you want to, you know, they're not fighting hard enough or whatnot, that's when the voters will withhold their donations. And unfortunately, you know, the Democrats are behind in funding. Let me look this up now. Democrats behind. I think they are.
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1: 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Hey, it's Jody Hamilton.
2: 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The Politics Bar is like a neighborhood bar wherever you are. 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
6: And welcome, brothers, sisters, working class heroes. This is The Rick Smith Show. Thanks so much for being here. Today on the big program, lots to get to, lots to talk about. The big Xi Trump summit. What can I say? It's been embarrassing, to be honest. And all of the White House propaganda they put out, this photo is the one that just makes me laugh every time I see it, because Trump don't look happy. Looks like a child who's about ready to throw a temper tantrum, and mom's in the background looking on going, hey, I'm not happy either because I don't want to be near you. And look, this whole thing with this whole state visit with China coming is, it's kind of like, have you ever watched a kid when his favorite uncle comes over to visit and he drags him through the whole house? Look at my room. Look at my Legos. Look what I made. Look what's on the refrigerator. That's the feel I get from Trump on the first full day of Xi Jinping's state visit. It started on the tarmac on Wednesday night. Trump did something U.S. presidents almost never do, and that is met them at the airport at the plane, saluted him. Then a military jet roars over because we got to have toys flying around. And the weird thing is Trump winced, all bundled up in his overcoat and gloves and all that on a fairly mild day. But the communist dictator didn't even blink. Then came, well, show and tell. First stop, the new helipad, the one Trump calls his work of art. His big insight for the reporters, she loves good granite. Then he apologizes. And again, where are my right wingers? You know, Obama apologized. He apologized for the ballroom not being done. Oh, it isn't finished. I wish we had it done for our date tomorrow night. I mean, our dinner tomorrow night. It's sad. Like a kid showing off his treehouse that's still just a pile of boards. And then the most ridiculous and the most embarrassing, the quote unquote presidential walk of fame. Evidently, Trump built it after visiting Beijing's Great Wall of the People back in May. So he comes home and he builds a shrine inspired by China. Then gives the Chinese president a tour of what he basically stole. And then he points to himself, not once, but twice, pointing out that he had two terms. And then he got to the Biden photo, where evidently I'm going to guess at his command, they swapped out Biden's portrait for a picture of an auto pen. And I know it's hysterical. It's funny. If you're Xi Jinping looking at this, you know, having Trump go, it's an auto pen, you know? Slapping his buddy on the arm, and they're laughing and having a good old time. The White House even shared a video of it with a laughing emoji. You don't think that Xi Jinping's going, what a doofus? What an embarrassment? I mean, think about it. An American president mocking another American president to the communist dictator of another country so he would laugh. Even the National Review's Charles Cook called the behavior grotesque. And he's right. When you need a dictator's approval that badly, we've lost. And look, the state dinner that went on last night, the who's who of billionaires, and then another, hey, let's go look at my unfinished ballroom. Oh, go. Maybe you can bounce up and down on my bed. Just an utter disgrace. I don't know where else to go with it. Just an utter disgrace. But again, that's our guy. Want to hear your thoughts? Email me, rick@thericksmithshow.com. Tell me what you think. Back after this. I'm Rick Smith, and this is Labor History in 2. On this day in labor history, the year was 1961. That was the day when Herbert Lee was murdered just outside of Liberty, Mississippi. He was a successful black cotton farmer who became active in efforts to register black voters. Lee had 9 children. He was one of the few area black farmers with a vehicle. This made him very valuable to the voter registration movement. Lee would drive Bob Moses from the Student Nonviolent Coordinating Committee around Amet County to reach unregistered voters. It was dangerous work to register black sharecroppers and farmers in rural Mississippi. Attempts by black residents to gain legal or economic equality were met with threats and violence. On the morning of his murder, Lee had come to the Westbrook Cotton Gin just outside of Liberty to drop off a truckload of cotton. There, he was met by a childhood friend, Mississippi State Representative E.H. Hurst. Hurst came up to the truck and started shouting at Lee. Then he took out a gun and shot Herbert Lee in the head. Witnesses stated that Lee had brandished a tire iron at Hurst. Hurst claimed self-defense. A jury declared the murder was justifiable homicide. Lewis Allen, a black farmer and timber worker, was one who had testified about witnessing the shooting. Later, he recanted his testimony, saying that he had lied about Lee threatening Hurst because he feared for his life. After Allen began to talk about what he actually saw that day, he became the victim of harassment and beatings. Finally, on January 31st, 1964, he too was gunned down in his driveway. No one was ever convicted or even arrested for his murder.
7: 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For more information, go to laborhistoryin2.com, like us on Facebook, and follow us on the Twitters at Labor History in 2.
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6: So, House Republicans had a big powwow down in Texas. That's why Alex Lawson, executive director of Social Security Works, gathered a bunch of Texas seniors, some folks with disabilities, and showed up outside a hearing held by, this is one of those things that I've just blown my mind, held, I guess, on billionaire Harlan Crow's Dallas property. The folks were turned away into the 100-degree heat, but Alex got inside, and, well, This is what Alex had to say.
8: This hearing is a farce. Social Security has nothing to do with the debt. $4.5 trillion in tax handouts to billionaires. Social Security by law cannot contribute to the debt. This is a commission to cut Social Security, which is deeply unpopular, which is why you did not allow the public in today and why you're setting up a closed door commission to cut Social Security benefits. Social Security has not contributed to the debt. Social Security cannot contribute to the debt. This hearing is a farce. We know what contributed to the debt, tax handouts to billionaires. We don't need a bipartisan commission. We got a bipartisan Congress. This hearing is a farce.
6: This hearing is a farce. And here to share some thoughts on, well, the hearing and what it means for the rest of us, Alex Lawson, Executive Director of Social Security Works. Alex, nice job, man.
9: Oh, thank you. This hearing is a farce.
6: Did not miss a beat. when confronted by law enforcement, because look, this, you're on the righteous side of this fight, protecting Social Security from the greedy paws of the billionaire class and our Republican politicians. I got to tell you, something's got to be done.
9: So let me tell you just a little bit. I didn't realize the Harlan Crow angle until this really wonderful journalist, Lone Star Left, Michelle, her Substack is Lone Star Left. She's the one who caught that. I was just like surprised, but let me try to paint the picture. So what happened is Jody Arrington, who is, you know, the nemesis of Social Security, and he hates me because I always go and expose what he's trying to do, which is just to cut Social Security benefits. That's what he's always trying to do. So he noticed a public hearing, and that means they put it out, and that by law they have to put out a notice, and you have to give advance notice of it. And this is all by law. They did it late, so they only had a couple days. They didn't tell all of the Democrats on the committee. This is the budget committee. And so we were scrambling, and also it was a field hearing. So they didn't do it in D.C. They did it in Dallas. And I was like, okay, well, they're only doing this to try to hide from the American people. So like, it is what I think of as my job, is to expose when they're trying to hide. Because once they have to do things in front of the people, it's deeply unpopular to cut Social Security. So they are always trying to do it out of the limelight. And I think of my job as bringing the light there. But so I show up and I know I'm going to do something that is going to piss off Jody Arrington. He had me arrested in D.C. in his budget committee. And so I was like, I better figure out what's going on with this location where we are. And so I went over there in the morning, like 9 a.m. You know, I was just wearing a Hawaiian shirt, and this is my normal dress. And I walked in, and seriously, within seconds, this golf cart pulled up, and there's a armed private security guard. And, you know, the vibe was not rent-a-cop. It was former military private security, right? It was more like...
6: it was hired private military.
9: It was definitely, and he was smart. I was like trying to give him a little bit of the runaround, and he wasn't having any of it. And I was like, oh, this is actually like a serious security system. Also, they noticed me walking onto the grounds of this place, obviously through some cameras, within seconds, and drove out to get me. And so I realized that there was something, but I was like, what is this place? And I'm also me. So he's like, well, you got to leave. And I'm like, oh, I'll leave. I'm going to take the long way. And I walked way down in, because there was all this art that I also want. I was like, man, this place has got some beautiful art. So I go and look at it. There's these statues. There's a statuary garden. And there's all these Rodin pieces, like very serious sculptures. And I was like, okay, well, this place is dripping with money. But I still didn't really know what it was. I get my suit on. I go back. I meet our amazing activists from the Alliance for Retired Americans, our partners on it. The other part, like where we were, they'd had these really gaudy gauche statues. They're bronze painted, like Americana stuff. But the whole place, it felt like out of like a really bad movie about like right wing, I don't know, dystopia. And it was in the back of my mind. I'm like, what is this place? And then it's super hot. We have a lot of seniors, people with disabilities. We go at the time they told us to go. And they're like, yeah, you can't come in. You got to wait another half an hour. We went again. They're like, no, you can't come in. I'm like, we have to get our friend into the air conditioning because this is an issue. And they're like, nope, you got to come back. So finally, at the start of the hearing, they come back and they're like, oh, there's space for three people. Now, mind you, we've been there for an hour in the heat. And there's another video where I'm talking to the staffers. I'm like, this is a public hearing, right? And they're like, yes. And I'm like, and you knew there were more. There's eight of us here, and you knew there were only going to be three seats, and they kept saying, it's a very small room. It's a very small room, and we keep going.
6: Yeah,
9: and
6: because the public is so small.
9: It's exactly. I'm like, this is a public hearing, and I have it all on video because I'm like, there are laws that govern public hearings, right? Like, the word is right there, public. We're the public. We have to have access to a public hearing. And they let three of us in, and they escort us down to this bunker type situation, like literally, and there's five armed security guards and one Dallas PD that are with me the whole time. And they actually just were waiting right around me. But we enter this chamber, which you can see in the video, and it's basically a fake Congress. Like, there's a dais, there's fascists behind it, like the trappings of power. And I was like, what is this place? I couldn't really like figure it out. Although I also am like, there's hundreds of people in here. There's like at least 200 people in the room, and there's chairs everywhere. So I'm like, who are these people and how did they get in? Like, where'd they come from?
6: Right.
9: So I'm looking around, and there's a bunch of senators there. And there is somebody I didn't recognize. I do my piece because they start going on about how, you know, they got to cut Social Security. And I interrupted Leon Panetta right as he said, Social Security. And he's about to, you know, we have to be brave and cut Social Security. And that's when I stood up and said that. And again, my whole thing is we just got to drag it into the sunlight. And then they'll cower from the American people.
6: You bring up Leon Panetta, who, you know, was a Clinton guy, right? So this is a Democrat on the side of this. So there seems to be some, I'm not going to say bipartisanship, but there's some sellouts there.
9: There are some sellouts. And the ones who knew about the hearing were the two Democrats who had already voted for the commission to cut Social Security. So one of them being Leon Panetta's son, Jimmy Panetta. Now, it's important. Leon Panetta is the chair of the Committee for a Responsible Federal Budget, which is a billionaire-funded operation to cut Social Security, right? So it's all concocted. But what I didn't realize until I read this Lone Star Left piece is, and it all, that's when I was like, that makes sense. This whole compound is owned by Harlan Crow, the billionaire, the guy who bought Clarence Thomas the RV and paid for all, like, just straight up bought himself a Supreme Court justice to give him all the rulings that he wanted. And then the whole thing clicked into my brain. I'm like, they literally, this billionaire built himself a fake little city. And then he's got armed security, private security, his own militia. And he built a fake Congress in there. And then real members of Congress and senators come and bow and scrape to him in his own chamber that he built. And I'm like, the level of wrongness that this is not only a public hearing where they didn't let the public in, they literally did it at the behest and in the building built by a billionaire whose whole plan is to cut our Social Security benefits because he's like, oh yeah, well, you know, the long side of the curve, the interest rates that are going up, that's what we have to deal with. And the only way to do that is to cut Social Security benefits, you know. And we're like, no, you can also just have billionaires pay. If you give the tax handouts to billionaires, that's what's driving up the deficit. That Donald Trump has added more to the debt than any other president in the history of the country. And it's through tax handouts and war, right? It's not Social Security. Social Security can't contribute to the debt. So there's that issue on the policy, but then it's the who do these members work for?
6: Exactly.
9: And this was the most clear thing I've ever seen, Rick. They work for the billionaires. We were in the billionaire's house. It was filled with people who bow and scrape to the billionaires, and they wouldn't let the public in. And that's the venue where they're planning to cut our Social Security. I mean, it's so wrong. I don't have any more words for it.
6: Well, best democracy money can buy. But, you know, I go back to The Gilded Age. You know, we had our robber barons owned towns. Our robber barons had their own, you know, their own police force, their own militia. They had their own everything, and they were in most places above, you know, the law of the land. And we're just recreating that, only now in a much more bold, much more in your face kind of way, which is bizarre to me, because you would think that the Red Hats, my Red Hat friends who look at billionaires with disdain as well, that this would be the issue that would galvanize some kind of unity, but it doesn't seem to be working. Or is it? Let me put it that way. Do you see that this is an issue that regardless of which side of any issue you're on, that this is a uniting issue?
9: It absolutely is, which is why they're so terrified of the truth getting out there. So just to remind people of like where things stand, in the next presidential administration, we will have to make a choice, make billionaires pay the same rate on all of their income into Social Security, or cut almost a quarter of everybody's Social Security benefits, which would kill people and cause the greatest recession we've ever seen, if not a depression, right? I mean, like, these are the two paths. And you just saw, I was in the billionaire's lair. And that's where the members of Congress are planning and plotting right now, the Republicans with some bought and paid for Democrats. So I think they're the ones who are literally, their plan is to cut our Social Security benefits so billionaires don't have to pay the same rate that all the rest of us do on their Social Security.
6: Outside of the Joe Manchins and the Leon Panettas, anyone else of note? Any other Democrats of note that were in this meeting?
9: Yeah, so Scott Peters, Jimmy Panetta, Ed Case. So, like, Scott Peters, you remember, is also the pharma dem who drilled the holes in Medicare drug price negotiation. These are all of the coward caucus, the worst of the worst. And I always wonder about Ed Case, because I'm like, Hawaii, you can do so much better. But they keep splitting the vote in the primary, and he keeps getting through. But these are the Democrats who actually are, you know, like the media will always sort of paint like, oh, well, the left of the caucus is the problem. You're like, no, it's not. No, the right of the caucus is the problem. They're the ones who work with the Republicans to block Democrats from advancing the agenda, which is broadly popular with the people. Like, who was asking for less drug prices to come down and for drug prices to come down less? Right? Who is asking for fewer drugs to be negotiated on and the drug prices to come down less? Pharma, right? It wasn't the American people. So the Medicare drug price negotiation was the Democratic priority number one. You know, like, we have to remember that it's not about, you know, partisan Democrat, Republican. It's about who do they work for. And it is true that, like, on the Republican side, it seemed they're, to a person, they work for the billionaires. You know, you maybe have some weird examples like Massey or something. On the Democratic side, we're seeing the pool of Democrats who are working for the people, you know, vociferously for the people, grow and grow and grow. But there still are some voices who, you know, under the guise of bipartisanship, under the guise of common sense, push extreme fringe ideas that only a handful of billionaires want, like not lowering everyone's drug prices or cutting Social Security benefits.
6: But it's always amazing that it's austerity for the working class and welfare for the very wealthy. Now, you know, back in 2010, you had the Bowles-Simpson Commission.
9: Yes.
6: Did they learn a lesson from that and how that got torpedoed? And maybe this is why they're doing it behind closed doors at a billionaire's place? I thought that was live streamed, though. I thought at least you could pay attention to it.
9: No, that was my live stream, Rick. I've been doing this game for so long. No, we with John Conyers, we demanded that they live stream it from the inside, and they rejected that. So I stood outside the closed door commission, the Bowles-Simpson commission, the BS commission, and I live streamed it from my phone. 16 years ago, I was live streaming a closed door until Alan Simpson, who is the S in BS, He got annoyed that I was exposing what they were doing. There was a New York Times write-up. And so he came out and he was going to give me a piece of his mind. And he ended up exposing the whole thing. And he's like, yeah, we're cutting Social Security in there. You know, and he just admitted it all. And I just rolled tape. But they did learn from that. What they learned is they needed to fast track the commission and they needed to make it a simple majority. So they needed to make it easier for a smaller group of members to ram through something that couldn't be amended and has an up or down vote in the House and the Senate. And in the hearing that I just protested at, they're open about it. They just keep saying over and over again, well, the best thing that you can do is give members cover. You got to give members cover. You got to give them cover. And it's all over and over again. What they're saying is you have to hide the intentions and the effects from the American people by giving members cover to do the wrong thing, right? They know it's deeply unpopular. So they have changed the process to be even less democratic, less accountability. And then they're trying to even get that commission set up now, you know, in a hidden billionaire bunker in Texas where they don't even let the public into a public hearing.
6: If nothing angers you, this should be it. If nothing ever angers you, this should be the thing that gets you upset. Because the reality is it's just more greed, more obscene greed by a handful at the expense of everyone else. So last question I got for you. What do we do? What's the action? Obviously, you did a great job down there. This is going to continue. It's not going away. What's the action here? What are you looking for?
9: So we just have to make this an issue in November, right? We have everybody has to. Electoral power is definitely not the end. It's not the only thing, but it's super important. And we need good Democrats to win on good platforms, right? Like we need Abdul in Michigan who's saying people will elect a Democrat who's running on guaranteeing health care for everybody. And I think we are doing a good job in that.
6: Yeah.
9: But we also need to be immediately, we have to immediately understand that right after that, the lame duck happens, right? That's the session of Congress where all the people who've lost their jobs still have power to make law in this window. And that's what they've been setting up. And I look at it as my job to watch this, to mine this, to expose this. So for 2 years, I've been doing this. And you can just Google Jody Arrington, Alex Lawson, and you can see all of our tangles. And then when the lame duck happens, there'll be this thing where the media are going to be like, what's going on? Why is no one talking about this? And it is like, well, you're not talking about it, corporate media, but actually people are. And we need to be the people who are. And we need to shut down any idea that in the lame duck with these members who have no accountability to the public anymore, that they're going to ram through a fast track closed door commission to cut Social Security.
6: Yeah. No accountability and looking for their next job.
9: That's exactly what it is. Auditioning for their next job. So this is the moment where I really do think it's go to socialsecurityworks.org, sign a petition of ours. And we will email you about the upcoming fights. And the lame duck is the biggest threat. There's the two biggest threats to Social Security are always the lame duck and then a debt ceiling fight. And they oftentimes are, you know, it's like a 1-2 punch that they try to throw.
6: 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No, I hope folks will. This is one of those issues that I don't care which side of the aisle you're on. For the working class of this country, we desperately need to save Social Security. Alex, as always, great work, amazing courage in the face of power, and I appreciate you taking time for us.
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6: 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Want to hear your thoughts. Is this that issue? Is this going to get you upset? This is going to get you angry? Get you motivated maybe to do something? I want to hear it. 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Right back.

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3: So a new piece out from the folks over at the Center for American Progress exposes how the Trump administration's planning on handing their political appointees, their patronage hires, controls of about $1 trillion in federal grants. Like RFK Jr. getting to decide what we research. Look, we've made patronage hires great again, so why not? Now is time to cash in with some good nepotism, some good cronyism, and maybe some good old-fashioned pay-for-play criming. What do you say? The White House Budget Office rule would demote scientific peer review to just the role of advisory, as I understand it, and let these political hack appointees cancel research at will. You know, we don't like what the vaccine rule says. Let's get rid of it. I got to tell you, that's bad for us. And here to share some thoughts and explain why it is bad for us, I've asked Jill Rosenthal to come share some thoughts. She's the Director of Public Health Policy there at the Center for American Progress. You can check out this article over at AmericanProgress.org. Jill, thanks for taking time for us.
4: Of course. Thanks for having me.
3: So I look at this and I'm like, my first reaction is, well, of course, we're going to give political hacks the ability to pursue whatever bizarre policy or dead bear beaver testicles or whatever. Of course, we're going to do that because this is the clown show of the Trump administration. But then when I let my brain sit back and go, this is really bad, isn't it?
4: It's really bad. It's not new in the sense that the Trump administration has been trying, over the course of this administration to do this in various ways. But this is really a sweeping proposal, like you said, would affect $1 trillion of federal money. And that's for research. And it's also for lots of kinds of services that we all rely on. So it's bad.
3: Yeah, I saw a report. Someone said that. I can't verify it. It's just what I've been told, and I want to get your thought on it. That the federal government has lost like 10,000 scientists and researchers who were doing, you know, things like on cancer and on, you know, the next virus and all of this stuff. We've had a massive brain drain under this administration, partially because of them pulling back just for no reason a bunch of grant money.
4: That's absolutely true. There's young scientists who, you know, are losing their funding through fellowships or through graduate programs. And, you know, they're looking for where can they do good research and where can they bring their innovation? And it's, you know, it's a struggle here right now. And, this money that we have put into research has funded lots of innovation. It funds, you know, cures for cancer. It funds drugs for heart disease. And, you know, if we don't do it, someone else will. But it's really a threat to the health of Americans as well as the economy, because that money funds a lot of researchers to do really important work.
3: So for the average person, because look, you know, there's a lot of, I hear these MAHA experts out there all the time, always selling some kind of supplement that they've cooked up, but they're experts. Without degrees, or they watched a YouTube video that they did do, but they always got a supplement. There's a lot of this attacking expertise, attacking science, you kind of demeaning intelligence or people who, you know, it's their job, their life's work to work on this one thing. There seems to be, I don't know if it's just this administration or the time in history we're in, but this assault on science and knowledge is kind of frightening to me. And I think it's going to have, you know, at least a generational effect. I'm curious what your thoughts are.
4: Yeah, I mean, the way that we decide now about which science is going to be funded is through panels of experts that review, proposals, and they determine whether the evidence, meets certain standards. And that's like an evidence-based approach to making decisions. Whereas, as you said, you know, if the administration decides they don't like something and they decide not to fund it, then we don't have that research anymore. And, part of what they're saying here is that they don't want to fund unlawful DEI, but nowhere do they define what that means. And so that could apply to something like, you know, we have in this country great disparities in terms of the health of Black mothers and infants. And if we want to look at why there are such great disparities, we need to do the research and we need to find out. And so if we don't do that, we don't have an answer.
3: Yeah. One of the things that's driven me crazy since the pandemic is people say, do your own research. I'm like, no, I'm not going to do my own research into cancer. I think I want actual doctors. I think I want actual experts to do it. But what these folks have done, these Maha people have done so well, is they take one isolated thing. And I think my mind goes to the cat. Evidently, we paid somebody $20,000 to watch a cat walk on a treadmill. And then when you find out it was part of something much bigger, but they take that one little kernel and blow it way out of proportion, like we're paying billions of dollars over this. And I think giving that kind of information out and just these little kernels has really been destructive. And I think it's only going to get worse. And I fear the innovation that we've been known for over my lifetime kind of dies away.
4: Yeah, it's definitely a concern. And I think that, you know, it's good for people to ask questions and to be interested in their own care. And, you know, certainly don't want to deny anybody that opportunity. But, we can't all know everything. And so, you know, for me, if I want to know what's a good way to treat a certain disease, I want to go to the people that really have done that research, that really know the answers. And, we just need to make sure we, have a system where the people that really have that knowledge can get it out to the public, and so that we can all make informed decisions.
3: Right. So the system that has been in place and is still, as I understand, in this moment, sort of, kind of, maybe, is you had, scientists who were, it's their expertise, it's their area of expertise. A bunch of them make decisions on how this money is spent. I think that's how you laid it out. What's it going to go to? Is this just going to be, RFK Jr. was driving down the road one day, found another dead bear or beaver and decided, hey, this is something I might want to research. We're going to whip some money on a friend, or maybe my kid likes, squirrels. Here's some money for squirrels. Is that what we're going to be going to?
4: It could be. So it takes the decisions out of the hands of what we call peer review panels, who are scientists that are trained in a certain area and they make joint decisions together. And it puts the decisions in the hands of political appointees. And their job is to make sure, to make sure that the research or the program aligns with the bias of the administration. And, what happens in a case like that is, of course, also that the administration changes. And so what happens when the biases change? So as an example of that, we have people who have been in clinical trials for drugs for certain conditions, and the trials could end in the middle. So after people invest, years of being in a clinical trial to try to help find cures for diseases, the trial could end without any results. So that is a huge waste of money and, waste of time for people that rely on the answers that we could be developing.
3: Yeah. As someone who likes being alive and who wants to stay alive, I want this kind of research, because what I know is this planet is not very conducive for life. It's always trying to kill us. There's always something around the corner trying to kill us. And it's the people who spend their lives looking after what a monkey does in a tree, or what this amoeba or what this thing does, that a lot of times comes up with the cure or at least a vaccine. And I know my Maha friends are like, we don't need any more vaccines. I don't know. I'm kind of pro-vaccine.
4: Yeah, I mean, unfortunately and tragically, all we have to do is look at what's happened recently with measles. And, you know, we shouldn't have to have families losing children or losing anyone.
3: Jill, I live in a place where every time I go to I have to take my wife to Hershey Medical Center. Every time I go there, they ask me, have you been to Lancaster? Because that's where the heart of the measles outbreak is. We have made, it's now, Lancaster is now, it's not only Amish, it's now measles.
4: Yeah, and, you know, it's really unfortunate because we know that the best, most effective way to prevent measles is by having the two shots of the measles vaccine. And, you know, again, this is a case where there's no problem with having doubts or having concerns. And that's a time that you could go to your doctor and ask questions, and the doctors can listen and help make an informed decision. Nice. But we know that those measles vaccines work really effectively.
3: Now, the NIH spends a lot of money on research and all kinds of things. And I was reading a statistic that you're talking about like 410,000 jobs, nearly $93 billion of economic activity in 2023 is what's going on. This is a driver of jobs. It's a driver of future research. If that gets canceled in a whim, all of that stuff, as you've been pointing out, stops. Those people are going to go somewhere else and look for somewhere else to go. And then we end up in a series.

0: catching up is really difficult. And from what I've been hearing, there are people who are actually leaving the country who are doing this work. My concern is that, you know, we're kind of, I guess, the Germany of the 1930s, you know, where, you know, the brains were coming to the U.S. away from Germany. I kind of get that weird feeling. Am I off base, do you think?
1: Well, I think it's certainly a concern for people that are losing, you know, as I said, they're losing graduate fellowships or other kinds of support to go to school and study things. And yeah, it is absolutely a concern that, you know, we lose our standing in the world as a leader in innovation. And I will also just add that we've been talking about scientific research, and we've been talking mostly about health research, but this applies to all kinds of research, and it's not just research. These are all federal grants. So this applies to grants for public safety, education, environmental protection, transportation. So we're talking about all kinds of federal grants, not just research. And not just health research.
0: No, and look, we, the taxpayers, fund an awful lot of research. Now, there are some who believe that if we just pulled that back, you know, the private sector would most certainly pick it up, of course, right? I mean, corporations are going to pick up all the research that we have done so that they can profit from, right?
1: I mean, if you look at the innovation that our country has been responsible for, it is predominantly funded by the federal government. So the federal government plays a huge role in supporting that development. And there are times where, you know, the private sector might run with something, but they're not going to invest if they don't see, you know, a short-term return on investment. So we need that support to come from the government because it's for the public good.
0: Right. So who's making this choice? Is it OMB? Is it vote over at OMB? Is this Trump coming down from him? And is this spending? And I guess because I still remember eighth grade, you know, civics class. The power of the purse is in the House. They're the ones who decide the spending and how it's spent. Does OMB have this power to just unilaterally go, you know what? Yeah, we used to do it that old fashioned way, but we've got a better way. We've got a political hack who has a brother-in-law who needs a gig. We're going that way. Can they do that?
1: Yeah, that's a great question. So, and interestingly, this is a place that there actually is bipartisan opposition in Congress, because the folks that do the appropriations in Congress, they have the power of the purse, and they don't necessarily look too favorably to having the administration taking those decisions away from them. So this proposed rule has been blocked temporarily. So it was put into a stopgap funding bill, and it blocked this rule from going into effect. So it is the Office of Budget Management of Budget, sorry. And it's blocked through December, but that doesn't mean it's blocked permanently. And so, you know, what we're seeing in the meantime is the Trump administration trying to find other ways to do a similar thing. So other avenues to kind of, you know, accomplish their goals. But this is an issue that both on the Democratic side and the Republican side, senators and House members have said, no, we oppose this.
0: So a concrete example that I came across is, I guess they cut $40 million to more than 50 NHI studies, looking into whether pollution and chemicals raise risks of autism. That didn't fit RFK Jr.'s vaccine theory. So somehow we're not funding an alternative theory because it doesn't fit neatly into vaccines cause autism. This is the kind of stuff we're talking about, right?
1: Exactly. And again, this is another example where that work was starting to come to fruition and we were getting results. And so when you cut something like that in the middle, you're wasting all the money we already spent on it, right? And we're going backwards. And so, you know, and that's specifically because it does not align with RFK Jr.'s idea that somehow there's a link with vaccines. And so we know that there are relationships between pollution and autism, and we should be pursuing that to understand it so that we can protect people in the future instead of cutting the research and deciding we're not interested for a political reason.
0: Now, again, I want to make sure I get this right, because look, you have

0: this system, a peer-reviewed system, experts deciding on what's the best use of finite resources to pursue certain goals. I like that setup. I think it works. And also, I also know that the taxpayers do get some bit of reward. I wish it was more. I think if Jonas Salk, you know, came up with the polio vaccine, he didn't become a gazillionaire. We had good health outcome. I look at the COVID vaccine, Moderna, Pfizer, they made bank. Most of that research done by, well, the NIH, right? I would like to see a little bit more of that money coming back to the taxpayer, but I also understand that we get a return of about 140 to 200% on what we spend. So it's not like this is just throwing money into the wind, right?
1: Yeah, exactly. And, I think that there is an issue with vaccines that, if we don't put public money into an issue like vaccines, we don't end up with the with new vaccines to fight new diseases. So the pharmaceutical industry is not as interested in vaccines as they are in, you know, some new drug to prevent some.
0: No, we want you to get sick. We want you to get sick so we can make money off of you being sick. And look, this is where the MAHA people kind of get me a little bit. Yeah, we want to be preventative. We want to do some proactive stuff, eat healthier, do all that stuff, stay healthy. Absolutely. But I think the vaccines are part of it. Look, when I was a kid, I had all of them, mumps, measles, chicken pox, all of it. And it was terrible. We chose our kids not to get them because it was terrible because there was a vaccine. There wasn't so many back then in my day, and it wasn't as prevalent. Now we're smarter, or at least I thought we were.
1: Well, and the fact is, you look at the costs. I mean, the cost of preventing a disease versus, you know, look at measles versus the cost of having that disease, if it's hospitalizations, or if it's, losing hearing, which is another side effect of measles. There's all kinds of different long-term consequences of having measles, yeah. Right? And so that's certainly much more expensive than preventing it in the first place.
0: Well, I'm going to leave you with the Aaron Rodgers, the enlightened words of Pittsburgh Steelers quarterback Aaron Rodgers. He has never met a person who regrets not getting the vaccine.
1: Okay, well, that's one opinion.
0: Well, yeah, because they're dead. The people who would regret it are dead. I think Herman Cain might regret it. But Jill, I appreciate the time. Great piece. I hope folks will take a look at it. We'll get links out on social media on how the federal government is now politicizing how we dole out grant money to keep us healthy and safe. But Jill, I appreciate it. Thanks so much.
1: Thank you so much. Take care.
0: Jill Rosenthal, Director of Public Health Policy there at the Center for American Progress, AmericanProgress.org, the website. Want to hear your thoughts. You okay with it? Should we? Maybe a lottery instead. Screw, if you're anti-expert, maybe just a lottery. Maybe a bingo ball getter thing. Maybe that. I want to hear your thoughts. Rick at the RickSmithShow.com. Right back. I'm Rick Smith, and this is Labor History in Two. Can a photograph bring about social reform? Lewis Hine believed it could, and on this day in labor history, the year was 1874. Renowned photographer Lewis Hine was born in Oshkosh, Wisconsin. Hine studied sociology at the University of Chicago, Columbia University, and New York University. He secured a job teaching at the Ethical Culture School in New York City. Hine used photography in his teachings. He took his students to Ellis Island to photograph some of the thousands of immigrants who arrived each day. In 5 years, they had taken more than 200 photographs. Lewis Hine continued to use his camera to capture the lives of the poor and working class. Hine traveled the country taking pictures of children who worked in factories. Since factory owners often refused Hine entry into their factories, he sometimes hid his camera and posed as a fire inspector. His photographs helped prod Congress to take up the problem of child labor in the United States. Hine worked for the Red Cross during World War I, and on his passport, he listed himself as following the occupation of a photographer and investigator. His camera documented the war's devastating impact on French and Belgian citizens. After the war, Hine joined the campaign to establish better safety laws for American workers. In 1930 through 1931, he took photographs documenting the construction of the Empire State Building. He was later employed by the Tennessee Valley Authority to photograph the dam's construction. In addition, he took photos of the Civilian Conservation Corps. These images remain a lasting documentation of the laborers employed by New Deal programs. Lewis Hine had difficulty earning enough money from his photography to support himself. His poverty mirrored that of the workers he had photographed. And sadly, in November of 1949, Lewis Hine died in poverty. Labor History in 2 brought to you by the Illinois Labor History Society and The Rick Smith Show.
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0: So the question becomes, since RFK Jr. already cut $40 million for 50 NIH studies on causes of autism from pollution to chemicals, since there's now a bunch of money laying around and we're making grants based on patronage, I thought it would be interesting to dig into some of the really important initiatives that RFK Jr. Could potentially fund. Like that $50 million right there could go to the National Institute for Roadkill Studies. The 50 mil could find out where the rest of the raccoon was hiding. The research would be done on the side of I-684. The applicants would have to bring their own pocket knives, but it's important, really important research. And then I started thinking about, well, you know, maybe the minivan marine biology fellowship, that could be something fun too. You know, fun to get answers to science's most burning questions, like how many bungee cords does it take to strap down a chainsawed whale head to the family car and drive for 5 hours? His daughter said he did it. I wonder. I think it's worth the investment. There's also the Brain Worm Wellness Initiative. A worm, as you know, ate part of RFK Jr.'s brain and then died. And according to his own sworn testimony, that happened. So a study on whether brain worms count as a secret source of protein, maybe, or a secret testosterone booster, that could be fun. We could go through the Rock Creek Immunity Project. The grandkids get to swim in sewage-infested water that has been banned. And if they don't get sick, grant renewed. If they do, well, it's the vaccine's fault that they got sick. And if they die, they won't be around to complain about not getting the vaccine. So, well, never mind. Also, how about $200 million for the Wi-Fi Tin Hat Foil Consortium? He claims that Wi-Fi causes leaky brain. So, you know, we could wrap every router in America in aluminum foil. And, you know, Reynolds Wrap would be thrilled to get that no-bid contract. Then there's the Central Park Bear Cub Memorial Fund, a multi-year study on the best way to dispose of roadkill in a major American city without getting caught. The working title, let's make it look like a bike accident. Let's not forget the Tylenol Tribunal. We could fund that heavily because he's already stood next to Trump and blamed Tylenol for autism, even though science backs none of that up. But the next grant will take on the next suspect. So Advil, you're in trouble next. We're coming for you. How about the raw milk randomized trial? Half of the participants drink raw milk. The other half drink pasteurized milk. Nobody gets told which is which. And the half in the hospital, that will be the clue. Because he likes raw milk. And look, if your body's used to it, God bless you. Do whatever you got to do. Pasteurize the milk for me. It's not that big of a deal. They're not putting chips in it. How about the Great Vaccine Restudy Round 47? Scientists already answered this question so many times. But hey, it needs to be retested and retested until we get RFK Jr.'s right answer. So peer review is replaced by one question. Does Bobby agree with it? And finally, I think the Fast Food Tallow Institute would be a good source of some of that funding. Instead of, we don't need to research cancer. Let's find out if frying French fries in beef fat is now healthy. And as long as they do it at a Trump property, I'm okay with it. I am. Now, again, the sad reality in all this, and all of this are satire for now. But what happens when you have political hacks? Someone with an ideological agenda like RFK Jr. deciding who gets grant money to study the diseases that are trying to kill us. Because you may think this place was given to us by God, and it's really good for us here, and this is you may think all that, but the planet is literally trying to kill us every day. It's trying to find new germs and new viruses and new ways to make us sick. And the reason that we're living as long as we are has everything to do with science. Has a lot to do with clean water. Science brought us that. Has a lot to do with the fact that we've got antibiotics. Oh yeah. Did that come out of off the toilet seat while RFK Jr. was sniffing coke? No. Those are scientists. Now, maybe they were sniffing coke off a toilet seat, but it wasn't RFK Jr. I mean, stop and think of all the advancements that we have and understand that our government, we, the taxpayers, we funded that research. And now to have a bunch of kooks and crackpots deciding where that research money goes should scare every single one of us and make us angry that our tax dollars are going to be wasted on, the beaver penis initiative. Because he dissected a beaver's. Yeah. What the? Seriously. If you've got a good place for RFK Jr. to spend our money instead of doing honest research, I want to hear it. Email me, rick@therickSmithShow.com. Miss any portion of the program, grab the podcast. And as always, thanks so much for being here. We'll see you back here next time.
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3: 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Hey, it's Jody Hamilton.
4: And me, Sean Smith Pierce. The Politics Bar is like a neighborhood bar wherever you are. 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
3: 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Talking about politics today can be so frustrating.
4: Right? 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
3: 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Hey, it's Jody Hamilton.
4: And me, Sean Smith Pierce. The Politics Bar is like a neighborhood bar wherever you are. 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
7: Welcome to Breaking Through with me, Kristen Rau Finkbeiner, powered by Moms Rising. I'm really, really glad you're listening. We start out talking about what's really happening with the affordability crisis in America and how some people like me are looking at triple-digit costs on our gas tanks. I can't even believe it. And how we can get out of it. After that, we check in with Planned Parenthood about access to contraception and to reproductive health care and what's happening in America right now. Following that segment, we celebrate Hispanic Heritage Month and talk about what we can do to make sure that the voices who are often left out of important conversations are brought in. And we close the show talking with an author of a new spectacular book, The Perfect Birth Myth: Pushing Back Against a Broken Industry. We're going to jump right in with our first guest, Wendy Chun Hoon, who is president of the Center for Law and Social Policy, also known as CLASP. Join us today. Welcome, Wendy.
8: Thank you. It's good to be here.